0: you in victory in the result. Our Lord was sinless, yet peccable. He had the capacity, the ability to sin had he willed so to do. Had he been bereft of the faculty to sin, he would have been shorn of his free agency. And it was to safeguard and ensure the agency of man that he had offered himself, before the world was, as a redeeming sacrifice. To say that he could not sin because he was the embodiment of righteousness is no denial of his agency of choice between evil and good. A thoroughly truthful man cannot culpably lie. Nevertheless, his insurance against falsehood is not that of external compulsion, but of internal restraint due to his cultivated companionship of the Spirit of Truth. A really honest man will neither take nor covet his neighbor's goods. Indeed, it may be said that he cannot steal. Yet he is capable of stealing, should he so elect. His honesty is an armor against temptation. But the coat of mail, the helmet, the breastplate, and the greaves are but an outward covering. The man within may be vulnerable if he can be reached. But why proceed with labored reasoning, which can lead to but one conclusion, when our Lord's own words and other scriptures confirm the fact? Shortly before his betrayal, when admonishing the 12 to humility, he said, "Ye are they which have continued with me in my temptations." Well, here we find no exclusive reference to the temptations immediately following his baptism. The exposition is plain that he had endured temptations, and by implication, these had continued throughout the period of his ministry. The writer of the Epistle to the Hebrews expressly taught that Christ was peccable, in that he was tempted in all points, as are the rest of mankind. Consider the unambiguous declaration. "Seeing then that we have a great high priest that is passed into the heavens, Jesus, the Son of God, let us hold fast our profession. For we have not an high priest which cannot be touched with the feeling of our infirmities, but was in all points tempted like as we are, yet without sin." And further, "Though he were a son, yet learned he obedience by the things he suffered."
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3: Well, here we are in the Marriott Center. I'm trying to stand a little bit close to you so that we have this intimate feeling in a 20,000-seat hall. Now, Lisa and I are so grateful to be with you this morning, and we bring the greetings of the First Presidency to you. They never fail to extend their love to the Latter-day Saints where and whenever we assemble under their direction. And this morning, we're going to talk about two institutions with a deep history that converge together for this devotional and this week, BYU and Education Week. And so I thought there might be some interest and maybe even a little bit of entertainment value to travel back in time and to peel back some of the layers of history surrounding both Education Week and BYU. It's been a great tradition here, as President Worthen mentioned, for 97 years now. It began in January 1922, just over 46 years following the founding of what is now Brigham Young University. And it was called Leadership Week at the time. Now, during the first 30 years, it was held in the wintertime in order to better accommodate farmers in rural areas. And lecture topics included farming, homemaking, and one leadership training in 1922 was titled, "The Boy, How to Teach Him." We remember, my mother was a faithful attendee every year. And I've not forgotten those three or four days when she left every summer and was away in Provo. And immediately upon her return, being the recipient of wonderful gospel principles that were shared with her at Education Week, as well as others that always seems like it included job charts and trying to make us better children. I even remember when she came back with the idea of extending our food resources with soy additives to our meals. So what I'd like to do is just talk about each decade for a few minutes, which began with BYU Education Week in the 1920s. Things on campus were very different when Leadership Week began in 1922, with the entire BYU student body of 25 seniors, 30 juniors, 57 sophomores, and 184 freshmen. So that's a total of 296 students. And for that first Leadership Week held in January 1922, there were around 3,000 people who attended. It was a different time and place when football players could fold their helmets and put them in their pocket after the game. And the women's swim team looked lovely here. You can also see here President Heber J. Grant seated at the microphone in College Hall to a capacity audience in 1926. Now here we get a glimpse of social life on campus in the 1930s. What a fun-looking dance we see here. And we see the co-eds dressed in ski gear for the annual winter carnival. President David O. McKay had several opportunities to participate in Education Week. One is shown here in College Hall in the 1930s. Now, we know how World War II disrupted the world, and it disrupted Education Week as well. It was canceled for several years in the 1940s. Here you see an image of the track and field 100-yard dash event. And this is an image of homecoming royalty in the 30s. Here we see that Education Week classes included instruction in agronomy, drawing many farmers in for coursework such as soil analysis. I'm not sure what to make of the hats worn by these 1950s BYU students. It looks like it was some sort of friendly freshman initiation, as you see the sign, "No Fresh Allowed." My mom and dad met here in the late 40s and early 50s. Here is my mother on the left with her roommate. Can you see the Y on the mountain behind them? And mom and dad met at a matinee dance here on campus, and they were married in 1951. The crowds were growing year after year for Education Week classes with speakers such as Elder LeGrand Richards. So now we're moving to the turbulent 60s. You can see that there were mirrors in the hallways urging students to see yourself as others see you. And this is an assembly introducing the new student body officers. I suspect that there are probably some in the hall here who know Brother Russ Booth and Sister Susan Stoom, who we see standing in the circle here. Education Week registration at a single table with an orderly line. Now that was just in the 60s. There are quite a few of us in the room here who remember the 60s quite well. Okay, it appears that the campus unrest of the 1960s spilled over onto the BYU campus in the 1970s. Highlighted by this very important social issue of French fries. And now you can see this really classy photo of President Kimball and Sister Kimball at the Centennial Founders Day Parade in October 1975. We couldn't do this without an image of the Osmonds in their costume singing One Bad Apple. And here's a cute young couple enjoying some of the ice cream at the BYU Creamery. And it was in the 1970s that Education Week registration finally entered the computer era. Okay, let's skip now forward to present day, what we see today with Education Week. It was a year ago that Sister Joy Jones, the General Primary President, was the Tuesday devotional speaker. And her address and other BYU classes, Education Week classes, were broadcast to many millions around the globe via various channels, including BYU TV, which now reaches 52 million households via Dish Network, DirecTV, and cable carriers across the United States. In a typical week, there are over 2 million views on these channels. So it's astonishing, isn't it, when we think of the difference in just under 100 years, when all of this began with 3,000 registered attendees who were participating in and viewing then Leadership Week in person. So part of the exercise that we just experienced just now was to highlight the ongoing restoration of the gospel. It's really inspiring to behold the unfolding expansion in just one element of the restoration, BYU Education Week, over these few short decades. October last year, Lisa and I accompanied President and Sister Nelson to South America for his South American ministry tour. And during our final few days there, which ended in Concepcion, Chile, at the Chile temple dedication, I was blessed to be able to sit next to President Nelson during the final press conference and interview when he said the following.
4: This is a global ministry. We're prophets for the whole world. All of God's children, not just the members of the church. So on this tour, we've talked to people in five different countries. If there are 200 countries in the world and more, five is such a small drop in the bucket. Yeah, we'll get around. But we'll still miss more than we'll touch. But we'll try. We won't give up just because it's a big job. We're just at the exponential phase of growth, yes, but it will continue. The Lord said, I will hasten my work in its time. And he makes good on his promises. We're witnesses to a process of restoration. If you think the church has been fully restored, you're just seeing the beginning. There's much more to come. Wait till next year. And then the next year. Eat your vitamin pills. Get your rest. It's going to be exciting.
3: Well, it is exciting, isn't it? And the work is being hastened, and we see the work hastened by our dear loving prophet, President Nelson, whose birthday we celebrate soon. It's 95th birthday. We think of President Ballard, soon to be 93 years old, I think this month, and so we try to keep up with those two, along with the First Presidency and other members of the 12. It was a thrill for me to be able to hear him speak and testify of this, knowing all that has taken place since the restoration of the Lord's true and living church. In the early 1800s, we're blessed to have this prophet in our day who continues the Lord's work that began almost 200 years ago in upstate New York. We'll celebrate the 200th anniversary of that event in the Sacred Grove where God the Father and Jesus Christ appeared to Joseph Smith. And so for me right now, I refer to a valuable and an instructive statement that is found in Preach My Gospel, Counsel Given to Missionaries, which seems so relevant for me right now. I quote, "Whatever your initial approach, refer quickly and simply to the restoration of the gospel, for this is our unique message to the world." It is unique, and it is our message for the world, and so I'd like to share with you some of my thoughts and testimony of the restoration of the gospel. And so to do this, I want to invite you once again to travel back a bit further in time to the early 1800s, almost exactly 190 years ago, to a small group of what we would well call millennials today. Okay, this would be Joseph Smith, Emma Smith, Oliver Cowdery, David Whitmer, and E.B. Grandin. And the boomers of that time would have been Martin Harris and Peter Whitmer. Just look at their ages. It's rather striking. 23, 24, 22, 24, 23 are recently returned missionary ages. And then Brother Harris and Brother Whitmer at 45 years old and 55 years old. Now, I find it rather remarkable that the Lord chose this young of an age group to introduce the dispensation of the fullness of times. So really, to help you adjust your travel back to 1829, let me create a little bit of context for you. Just 9 years before 1829 then was April 1820. And it was in April of 1820 that Joseph Smith experienced the first vision at age 14 with the appearance of God the Father and his Son, Jesus Christ. Just 6 years before this 1829 date, in September of 1823, Moroni, a Book of Mormon prophet, appeared to Joseph Smith for the first time, and among other things described a record that Joseph would later translate and over which he would become an important steward. Joseph was then directed to Hill Cumorah. And every September from 1823 to 1827, he was tutored there and prepared by Moroni for the day that he would take into his possession this ancient record engraved upon plates with the appearance of gold, as he described them. And indeed, after Joseph Smith had taken possession of the plates in 1828, he began translation with Martin Harris as his primary scribe. Their work continued long enough to create a manuscript that was 116 pages in length. Now, through a series of events, Martin Harris persuaded Joseph against instructions that were previously given by the Lord to allow him temporary possession of the 116-page manuscript, and it was subsequently lost. Of course, this caused much anguish for Joseph Smith and his family, and as a result, Joseph lost his gift of translation and the possession of the plates for a time, which brings us back to 1829 with this small group and others who were instruments in the hands of the Lord. It was April 7th, 1829, that Oliver Cowdery, accompanied by Joseph's brother Samuel Smith, knocked on the door of Joseph and Emma's home in Harmony, Pennsylvania, with an inspired offer by Oliver to assist in the translation of the ancient record by acting as his scribe. Here is a depiction of that event.
5: Joseph.
6: Samuel.
5: I'm so happy you're here. And who's your friend?
7: Joseph, this is Mr. Oliver Cowdery. The man is half white-tailed deer. Practically ran the whole way here just to see you.
5: Joseph Smith.
7: Mr. Smith, I've come to inquire about the work which you are endeavoring to accomplish.
5: Oliver, I've been expecting you. Please call me Joseph.
7: We talked late into the night. Joseph recounted the tribulations and miracles he had experienced and how he obtained the record from an angel of God. Where are the plates now?
5: They're safe.
7: May I see them?
5: For now, you cannot. I've made a covenant with the Lord to show them to no one.
7: But if I cannot see them, how will we work?
5: By the gift and power of God. You will soon learn that with the Lord, all things are possible.

0: Shall we commence? Father, I thank thee for sending such a fine fellow to assist in this, thy work. We pray for thy spirit to attend us. In the name of Jesus Christ, amen.
1: Amen.
0: I shall speak a dozen or so words at a time and pause so you have a moment to write. And he shall be called Jesus Christ, the Son of God, the Father of heaven and earth, the creator of all things from the beginning, and his mother shall be called Mary.
2: The creator of all things. And his mother shall be called Mary.
0: Oh, no, that isn't right. It needs to be exact. The creator of all things from the beginning.
2: From the beginning.
0: And his mother shall be called Mary.
3: Well, what we just viewed is the first step of our walk through 85 stunning and miraculous days following the day that Oliver met Joseph and Emma for the first time. It is clear that the heavens were opened and a waterfall of revelation and manifestation commenced in a special and unusual way. Together, Joseph and Oliver, through the months of April, May, and June, recommenced the work of translation. By June 30th, they completed the translation and recording of the Book of Mormon on 491 pages comprised of 269,510 words. Some years later, Oliver would reflect that these were days never to be forgotten. In discussing the translation, President Nelson said in 2016, quote, "How the translation was accomplished is not fully known, because the prophet deliberately said little about that sacred task. Yet we do have a few precious insights. God prepared sacred objects to assist Joseph with the translation. Interpreters were buried with the golden plates. Joseph used the interpreters and other seer stones that the Lord provided in the translation process. Such instruments were used by prophets throughout scriptural history to translate texts and receive divine communications," close quote. So what we do know is what was done is an absolute miracle. Even in today's standard, with modern tools of electronic dictionaries, word processing, machine learning and translation, the pace and subsequent work product are almost unthinkable. President Nelson refers to this fondly as a miraculous miracle. Yet there was more. The 85 days of spring 1829 brought much more than translation and recording duties. Remarkably, monumental elements of the restoration took place in this time as well. These two required the time and attention of Joseph and Oliver, drawing them away from their translation efforts. Each of these activities have been carefully analyzed, and scholars believe that in reality, the actual time available for translation was just 60 to 65 estimated working days. So when one considers what other events occurred in April, May, and June, the translation is even more impressive. Here I've summarized some, but not all, of the documented events which would have taken away from Book of Mormon translation time. Let's take a look. John the Baptist restored the Aaronic priesthood. Peter, James, and John restored the Melchizedek priesthood. 13 sections of the Doctrine and Covenants were received and recorded. Each of these events are a story and a miracle in and of itself. Here in film, we view a depiction of the miracle associated with just one of these miracles, the Lord's hand in setting up the relocation of Joseph and Emma to Fayette, New York, where David Whitmer lived with his parents, the Peter Whitmer family. This is a demonstration of how temporal, even seemingly mundane events occurred through miracles.
4: David, a letter came for you today.
1: What does it say?
4: It's from Oliver Cowdery and Joseph Smith. They want to bring their work here.
5: Why here? Why our home?
4: We are continually threatened. The Lord has directed us to ask if you would bring us into your home, where we might complete translating the plates without interruption.
5: The days are so full, Peter.
6: David, with so many mouths to feed, we cannot afford to lose any time.
4: But Father, Oliver is convinced that this is the work of God.
6: Then the good Lord will see that it is completed. Now is the time for plowing, not for bringing guests into our home.
4: Father later told me if I finished plowing, he would reconsider allowing Joseph and Oliver to come to our home. I threw myself into the work, but it progressed very slowly.

0: I prayed, Father. I prayed that the Lord's will might be made known.
1: Take the wagon. Bring them here. Tell them our home is theirs.
2: This is one of the beautiful, less known miracles of the Restoration. And there were more. Here are additional events taking place in this 85-day window. The application for a copyright for the Book of Mormon was made and received. Joseph began and ended the tedious process of finding a printer for the Book of Mormon. He also secured the financing of the Book of Mormon, which was arranged through the gracious pledge of Martin Harris's farm for collateral. Finally, the long-awaited day for the three witnesses to view the plates with the angel, followed by the viewing of the plates by the eight witnesses. Now, one of the eight witnesses, Hiram Page, a son-in-law of Peter Whitmer, later in life reaffirmed his testimony of the Book of Mormon and Joseph Smith as its divine translator. He said, "To say that a man of Joseph's ability, what at the time did not know how to pronounce the word Nephi, could write a book of 600 pages as correct as the Book of Mormon without supernatural power, well, it would be treating the God of heaven with contempt to deny these testimonies." I add my own personal witness to Hiram's as well. My dear brothers and sisters, just consider what we have learned 85 miraculous days. Imagine accomplishing the complete translation of the Book of Mormon and all the additional events that we've just described in about 2 weeks less time than a typical semester at BYU. That is what Joseph Smith did. Over many years, I have studied intently the events surrounding the coming forth of the Book of Mormon. If we had time, we could spend another hour on the miraculous preparation just for the printing of the book to take place. And so my conclusion, as a result of my deep dive into the events surrounding the coming forth of the Book of Mormon, is that it is truly a heavenly directed miracle, the origins of which are irrefutable. But there is more, isn't there? President Nelson said, "The value of the Book of Mormon lies not in the miracle of its translation, miraculous as it was. The great worth of the Book of Mormon is that it is another testament of Jesus Christ. Its four major authors, Nephi, Jacob, Mormon, and Moroni, were all eyewitnesses of the Lord, as was Joseph, the inspired translator of that book." Well, we've discussed the miracles associated with the translation and publication of the Book of Mormon. But miracles don't cease there. Each and every day, miracles surrounding the Book of Mormon continue. Imagine within our grasp another testament of Jesus Christ. Joseph Smith described its significance in its introduction page. It states, "I told the brethren that the Book of Mormon was the most correct of any book on earth and the keystone of our religion, and a man would get nearer to God by abiding by its precepts than by any other book." The power of the Book of Mormon comes in the mighty change that comes into the lives of those who read it with a sincere heart, with real intent, having faith in Christ. I believe that is why the prophet Joseph Smith defined it as the keystone of our religion. The Book of Mormon is the engine that powers conversion and a change of heart, leading us closer to Jesus Christ. Let me share a story that might demonstrate this. Four missionaries, a senior couple and two elders serving in Micronesia, walked into the tiny island's only attorney's office where they were serving They had a problem. They needed an amendment to a birth certificate for a membership record of a girl in their branch. Previously, the municipal office had no sympathy for their request. They said it would be too hard, and it didn't matter anyway. We all know her, and we know when she was born. So the city turned down the missionary's request. It was suggested that they go to the only attorney's office on the island, where they met a highly educated and deeply respected man. The missionary sat across his desk, described their plight, to which he replied that within 30 days he would be able to get an amended birth certificate. Then at this point, he stood up and walked around his desk. He closed the door and walked around behind his desk and opened his desk drawer. And much to their surprise, he placed a worn-out Book of Mormon on his desk. And to even greater surprise, he then stated, "I've been reading your book for over 20 years, and I know it's true. It was given to me by a fellow student when I was studying in the USA. He handed the book to the missionaries, and they each marveled as they looked at his marked-up copy of the Book of Mormon. And then he said, 'I can't join your church because I smoke 2 or 3 packs of cigarettes a day. My family would be devastated, and I would likely lose my job.' To which the missionaries replied, 'We can help.' And they did. The teaching was easy because he already had a testimony of the Book of Mormon. And with some time and help, he overcame his smoking habit, which was much harder. And although his family was upset, especially his wife, he was baptized just months later on Christmas Day. Well, he began to share stories from the Book of Mormon and hymns of the restoration with his wife. She too gained a testimony, and 2 months later, she was baptized. Here's Lisa and I with them on their tiny island in Micronesia. Since then, most of their children have also been baptized, and he has served as a leader in the branch. The Book of Mormon is a miracle, and it brings forth miracles which can lead to happiness and lasting joy. I'm not aware of another book anywhere else of which Jesus Christ himself testifies of its truth. In describing the work Joseph was called to do, the Lord declared, 'He has translated the book, even that part which I have commanded him. And as your Lord and your God liveth, it is true.'" Well, it's time to close the devotional, and I want to conclude by asking you, what are you going to do? How do you make the Book of Mormon your keystone to your testimony of Jesus Christ? We start by becoming personally familiar with it, by reading, pondering, and praying about its truthfulness. We could think about the devotion of the prophet Joseph Smith to get the book to us, perhaps resolve to spend more time reading it. It's simple for us. We have it with us almost continually. Take some of the precious screen time and some of the other pursuits and make it Book of Mormon screen time. It's really quite simple, isn't it?
3: "And it came to pass that I, Nephi, returned from speaking with the Lord to the tent of my father. And it came to pass that he spake unto me, saying, 'Behold, I have dreamed a dream, in the which the Lord hath commanded me that thou and thy brethren shall return to Jerusalem.'"
2: How about at least 10 minutes a day? How do you feel about that? All in favor? Any opposed? Well, I'd like to share my testimony with you by sharing the testimony of my fifth great-grandfather, Edward Stevenson, who as a 13-year-old boy in 1833 listened to and recorded the testimony of Joseph Smith, who came to his community in Pontiac, Michigan, and spoke in the old log schoolhouse. It changed his life. Here's what he said. I can still very well remember many of the words of the boy prophet as they were uttered in simplicity, but with a power which was irresistible to all present. Here are some of the prophet's words. With uplifted hand, he said, I am a witness that there is a God, for I saw him in open day while praying in a silent grove in the spring of 1820. He further testified that God the Father, pointing to a separate personage in the likeness of himself, said, This is my beloved Son, hear ye him. He continues, Oh, how these words thrilled my entire system and filled me with joy unspeakable to behold one who, like Paul the Apostle of olden time, could with boldness testify that he had been in the presence of Jesus Christ. And so, brothers and sisters, I conclude with my testimony. Of each of these heavenly events that we have considered today, they are all elements of the ongoing restoration of the gospel of Jesus Christ, the restored church of Jesus Christ, the Church of Jesus Christ of Latter-day Saints. And it fills me with unspeakable joy to know that Jesus Christ stands at the head of this church. That the Book of Mormon was translated by the power and gift of God, and it is the Word of God. And that Joseph Smith was the prophet of this final dispensation, and that President Nelson is the Lord's living prophet and his mouthpiece on the earth today. And finally, brothers and sisters, I bear my witness of Jesus Christ, to which the Book of Mormon leads us. I bear a witness of his sacred role as our Savior and as our Redeemer. And I offer that testimony and witness to you in the name of Jesus Christ. Amen.
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7: We gather this beautiful Sabbath morning to speak of Christ, rejoice in his gospel, and support and sustain one another as we walk in the way of our Savior. As members of the Church of Jesus Christ of Latter-day Saints, we assemble for this purpose every Sabbath day throughout the year. If you are not a member of the Church, we welcome you most warmly and thank you for joining with us to worship the Savior and learn of him. Like you, we're striving, though imperfectly, to become better friends, neighbors, and human beings, and we seek to do this by following our exemplar, Jesus Christ. We hope you can feel the sincerity of our testimony. Jesus Christ lives. He is real. He is the Son of the living God, and he directs prophets on the earth in our day today, as he is our dear prophet and president, Russell M. Nelson. We invite all to come, hear the word of God, and partake of his goodness. I bear my personal witness that God is among us, and that he will surely draw near to all who draw near to him. We consider it an honor to walk with you in the Master's straight and narrow path of discipleship. There's an oft-repeated theory that people who are lost walk in circles. Not long ago, scientists of the Max Planck Institute for Biological Cybernetics tested that theory. They took participants to a thick forest and gave them simple instructions. Walk in a straight line. There were no visible landmarks. The test subjects had to rely solely on their sense of direction. How do you think they did? Well, the scientists concluded people really do walk in circles when they do not have reliable cues to their walking direction. When questioned afterwards, some participants self-confidently claimed that they had not deviated in the slightest. Despite their high confidence, GPS

Because of increasing uncertainty about where straight ahead is. Whatever the cause, it is human nature. Without reliable landmarks, we drift off course. Is it interesting how small, seemingly insignificant factors can make a major difference in our lives? I know this from personal experience as a pilot. Every time I started the approach to an airport, I knew that much of my remaining work would consist of making constant minor course corrections to safely direct the aircraft to our desired landing runway. You may have similar experience when driving a vehicle. Wind, road irregularities, imperfect wheel alignment, inattentiveness, not to mention the actions of other drivers, all can push you off your intended path. Fail to pay attention to these factors and you may end up having a pretty bad day. This, of course, applies to us physically. It also applies to us spiritually. Most of the changes in our spiritual lives, both positive and negative, happen gradually, a step at a time. Like the participants in the Max Planck study, we may not realize when we veer off course. We may even have high confidence that we are walking a straight line. But the fact is that without the help of landmarks to guide us, we inevitably deviate off course and end up in places we never thought we would be. This is true for individuals. It is also true for societies and nations. The scriptures are filled with examples. The book of Judges records that after Joshua died, there arose another generation which knew not the Lord, nor yet the works which he had done for Israel. Despite the astonishing heavenly interventions, visitations, rescues, and miraculous victories the children of Israel witnessed during the lifetime of Moses and Joshua, within a generation, the people had abandoned the way and began walking according to their own desires. And of course, it did not take long before they paid the price for that behavior. Sometimes this falling away takes generations. Sometimes it happens in a matter of years or even months. But we are all susceptible. No matter how strong our spiritual experiences have been in the past, as human beings, we tend to wander. That has been the pattern from the days of Adam until now. But all is not lost. Unlike the wandering test subjects, we have reliable, visible landmarks that we can use to evaluate our course. Now, what are these landmarks? Surely they include daily prayer and pondering the scriptures and using inspired tools like Come Follow Me. Each day we can approach the throne of God in humility and honesty. We can ponder our actions and review the moments of our day, considering our will and desires in light of His. If we have drifted, we plead with God to restore us and we commit to do better. This time of introspection is an opportunity for recalibration. It is a garden of reflection where we can walk with the Lord and be instructed, edified, and purified by the written and spirit-revealed word of our Heavenly Father. It is a sacred time when we remember our solemn covenants to follow the living Christ. When we assess our progress and align ourselves with the spiritual landmarks God has provided for His children. Think of it as your personal daily restoration.

0: On our journey as pilgrims on the path of glory, we know how easy it is to fall away. But just as minor deviations can draw us out of the Savior's way, so can two small and simple acts of realignment assuredly lead us back. When darkness creeps into our lives, it is often thus our daily restoration opens our hearts to heavenly light, which illuminates our souls, chasing away shadows, fears, and doubts. If we seek it, surely God shall give unto us knowledge by his Holy Spirit, yea, by the unspeakable gift of the Holy Ghost. As often as we ask, he will teach us the way and help us follow it. This, of course, takes steady effort on our part. We cannot be content with spiritual experiences of the past. We need a steady flow. We can't rely on others' testimonies forever. We must build our own. We need an ongoing daily infusion of heavenly light. We need times of refreshing, times of personal restoration. Rolling waters cannot long remain impure, says the scriptures. To keep our thoughts and actions pure, we have to keep rolling. After all, the restoration of the gospel and the church is not something that happened once and is over. It is an ongoing process, one day at a time, one heart at a time. As our days go, so go our lives. One author put it this way: a day is like a whole life. You start out doing one thing, but end up doing something else. Plan to run an errand, but never get it there. And at the end of your life, your whole existence has the same random quality too. Your whole life has the shape of a single day. Do you want to change the shape of your life? Change the shape of your day. Do you want to change your day? Change this hour. Change what you think, feel, and do at the very moment. A small rudder can steer a large ship. Small bricks can become magnificent mansions. Small seeds can become towering sequoias. Minutes and hours well spent are the building blocks of a life well lived. They can inspire goodness, lift us from the captivity of imperfections, and lead us upwards to the redemptive path of forgiveness and sanctification. With you, I lift my heart in gratitude for the magnificent gift of new opportunity, new life, new hope. We lift our voices in praise of our bountiful and forgiving God, for surely he is a God of new beginnings. The sublime end of all his labor is to help us, his children, succeed in our quest for immortality and eternal life. We can become new creatures in Christ, for God has promised, as often as my people repent, I will forgive them their trespasses against me and remember them no more. My beloved brothers and sisters, dear friends, we all drift from time to time, but we can back on course. We can navigate our way through the darkness and trials of this life and find our way back to our loving Heavenly Father if we seek and accept the spiritual landmarks he has provided and praise personal revelation and strive for daily restoration. This is how we become true disciples of our beloved Savior Jesus Christ. As we do so, God will smile upon us. The Lord shall bless thee in the land which the Lord thy God giveth thee. The Lord shall establish thee and holy people unto himself, that we will seek daily restoration and continually strive to walk in the way of Jesus Christ, is my prayer in the name of Jesus Christ. Amen.
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2: Latter-day Saint Voices, Guided to Monica. When I lived in São Paulo, Brazil, I got to know a special woman named Graça. She was a lovely and kind woman and a friend to all. Graça was my visiting teaching companion. She was a mother of three, worked part-time, and didn't have a car or telephone. But none of this stopped her from serving. From my balcony, I could see a single window of her house. When she was available, Graça would put a red piece of fabric in that window to signal that she was ready to go visiting. She never found an excuse not to serve. I have often thought about Graça's signal and her wonderful example of faithful and simple service. One experience stands out in my mind. We prepared and prayed before going to visit one of our sisters. As we approached her house, we realized we had actually driven to a different sister's house. We were assigned to visit this sister, a less active mother of two young children, but had not planned to visit her that day. Because we were there, we knocked, but nobody answered. We decided to be persistent and wait. The sister, Monica, eventually came and told us she was busy. We noticed she was tired and almost in tears. When we said we were there to help, she allowed us to enter. Her baby was crying, so we told her to take care of her baby and we would wait. When Monica went upstairs with the baby, we got to work, cleaning several rooms and folding all the clothes we could see. When Monica saw how nice her house looked, she started crying, opened her heart to us, and shared some of her challenges. We promised to help her, and we talked to the Relief Society president about her challenges. The following Sunday, Monica was in church. Monica became an active, happy sister, and we continued to minister to her with love and care. She still had the same challenges, but she was able to deal with them with more faith and courage because of her activity in the church. I'm so grateful for Graça's example as we served together. We had prayed for guidance, and God had led us to Monica. Rosanna Suarez, Utah, USA.
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3: I extol those who with loving care and compassionate concern feed the hungry, clothe the naked, and house the homeless. He who notes the sparrows fall will not be unmindful of such service.
4: Faith in Action, a show about welfare, humanitarian aid, and service around the world. Today we welcome Garth and Wendy Green, who served in England teaching self-employment principles. Welcome. Nice to have you here.
5: Thank you. It's nice to be here.
4: Let's find out first just a little bit about the Greens. Where are you from? What do you do? How many children, grandchildren?
5: Well, we live in Cedar City, and I've lived there most of my life. We began a career with First Security Bank years ago and spent 20 years with them making loans, lots of loans, small loans, not the great big important ones, just the little ones that are important to the people who get them. And after 20 years in banking, we left the bank and started a plumbing supply house. And the plumbing supply house has done well, and we're now in 9 locations in 3 states. Sister Green was a stay-at-home mom and raised our 5 children.
6: Yes, we have 17 almost grandchildren.
7: Live fairly close by? Are they scattered around the country? Or
6: pretty much close by.
7: You're the first we've talked to about teaching self-employment principles. Was the call specifically for that, or when you got to England, did it kind of morph into that, so to speak?
5: Well, our call was actually to Frankfurt, Germany. We were in the area office out of Frankfurt, and we never did get to Frankfurt at all. As we arrived in England in Solihull, our office was in the old area office building near Birmingham, England. As we met our boss, the area employment manager, and asked, Sister Green asked, what do you want us to do? They seemed to be uncertain. They said, you'll figure something out. We did not know. We had expected to serve a mission with water in Africa. I'm a water guy, and I expected to be called to Africa to do water projects. And when they said England, I said, England? They drink water right out of the tap in England. But we were in England. And so when Sister Green asked the area manager for employment what they had in mind, they seemed rather uncertain and said, you'll figure it out. And we, as we went home and thought about it and prayed about it overnight, we had seen at the MTC in Provo that one of the days in our training, they had shown us the self-employment workshop. And so with my background in lending and also starting my own business from scratch as an upstart entrepreneur and having ran it for 20 years and had grown well, it was a natural. And we volunteered the next morning to teach that workshop, and they were excited to accept that offer. And so we spent 90% of our time in the 18 months we were there organizing and teaching self-employment workshop in different areas of Europe.
7: So you were stationed in Solihull, but you traveled throughout Europe and did these seminars.
5: We were in Birmingham, the suburb of Birmingham, right, which is the second largest city in England. Mm-hmm. And we traveled then the first year throughout England, Scotland, Wales, Ireland. Mm-hmm. And then the last 6 months, they had us teaching and training instructors on the continent. So we went several times to Spain, once to Portugal, and a couple of times to Italy.
7: And I would assume that you had translators when you went to Spain or to Italy, or how did you do a seminar there?
5: We did not speak the languages, and so they would translate. Interesting enough, when we taught the workshop in Portugal, virtually everybody knew English. So I would tell my stories, and they would all laugh, and then they would translate it, tell the story in Portuguese, and everybody would laugh again. So I would get 2 laughs out of every good joke.
6: We found that people asked, you know, were not assigned necessarily what they were to do, that we would figure it out. We started in completing what the other people had done before in teaching family preparedness and food storage. And then we did money management. And after a while, we started into the other. So I think most missions are custom made to what you have to give to that mission.
7: Were you teaching to the members themselves or to leadership in the missions?
5: In England and Scotland and Wales and Ireland, we taught the members. In Italy, we taught the members. In Spain and Portugal, we taught trainers. We trained trainers, and then we also trained trainers in England, Scotland, Ireland, Wales in the last 6 months also, so that the program could continue.
7: You're training members and non-members alike?
5: Anyone was welcome. We didn't advertise outside, but if a member of the church, a friend of a member, whatever, an investigator came, we had them. And interestingly enough, occasionally we'd call on them to pray and get rather interesting response to that. But they were all good sports. And after 12 hours of sitting in a workshop together over 2 days, they became very good friends with the members who were there, and some of them actually became members. Several of them were converted to the church, not the workshop, but the church. But it was just one part of creating friends and friendships in the stakes and wards where they lived.
6: It was a good missionary tool.
7: Do you recall any people that were able to obtain jobs that just, you were just thrilled to see this happen? Any particular people?
6: Yes, we had one bishop that had lost his job and continued to go to his bishop's office by consent of his stake president and work there as if he was going to a job, and he would look on the internet in different places to find a job and prepare himself. And he took all the classes that we had to offer, the career workshop and the self-employment classes. And eventually, after learning some of the skills that these classes taught, that he was able to find a job. And in fact, the company that offered this job offered him two different jobs. And so he had a choice of which job he wanted to get.
7: That's amazing. I guess unemployment fairly high in Britain right at the moment.
5: Well, as it is in many places in the world, unemployment is a real problem, and very high in some of the southernmost countries of Europe. Greece, we know, we hear the problems, but also Italy, Spain, and Portugal, as well as Southern Ireland, extremely. But even Great Britain, even the UK, has extremely high unemployment. And when you couple that with what they call benefits, people who are living on the benefits provided by the country, and even though it's meager, it is doable and they make it work. And so there is a tremendous group of people out there, members of the church and otherwise, who are seeking to do something different with employment. We find that there's many people unemployed, underemployed, and unhappily employed. And even though self-employment is not really for everyone, it's for some. As we began offering it, we was amazed. People would come great distances to attend our workshop, two different days, giving 6 hours each time, plus a homework assignment in the middle. They made tremendous efforts to get into that. And we had many, many people who started businesses. There were many people who were already self-employed who wanted to improve their businesses, and they did so. Of the 400 people that took the workshop, if they were in business, they certainly improved their businesses. There were a nice bunch that made the leap and actually started into business for themselves.
7: Give me kind of a quick overview of the steps that you would teach from beginning to end. What are we learning along the way?
5: Well, of course, this new program, the church, and the handbook instructions is just now being printed. It's a similar concept to the career workshop that's been available for quite some time. In self-employment, after teaching some basic principles and understanding the difference between an entrepreneur, a technician, and a manager in the introduction phase, then the workshop deals with four cornerstones, four corners of a building, if you will, that creates a good business. The first cornerstone is the business idea. Coming up with an idea that is powerful, is easy to describe and easy to define, that anyone can understand, and then adding to that significant keys to success, power statements. I like to call it pixie dust, the magic that makes your business different than others and utilizes the person's skills and abilities. The second cornerstone is studying the market. Finding out how the industry works, what competitors are doing, and what customers want. The third cornerstone in the workshop is creating the strategy. How do we go to market? How do we advertise? How do we price our product? What is going to be our location? And do we have a really good product that people want? It's hard to sell ice to Eskimos, but ice is a really good business in Phoenix, Arizona. And lastly, we have to study the numbers. At what point, how much money do we need to take home? What is the break-even point? What do we have to pay our operating costs? And how many sandwiches do we have to sell to cover that point? So that's the fourth cornerstone.
7: What were the people like? Was there a lot of discouragement? It would seem to me that with that in mind, there are a lot of things to do. And if you're unemployed or underemployed, it's got to be overwhelming.
5: It is. And yet we found more of that discouragement and negative thinking of themselves in the career workshops than we did in self-employment. People that we had come to the self-employment workshop had hope. They came with a dream. They came with hope. They came to improve their situation. And in many cases, they were extremely driven. They had gone past the despair stages. And so it was amazing to literally sit down and right from the get-go start talking about their ideas and starting to add value to their ideas.
6: And the workshop was really valuable in that they could interact with each other and help build their idea and improve it so that it was more workable.
7: Let's talk about England for just a moment. It's rather close to my heart. As I mentioned before, I served in England 200 some odd years ago, it seems like right now. But Sister Green, when you first arrived, what was your first impression of, I guess you probably arrived in Birmingham first, big city, huge city.
6: Yes. Well, it's a beautiful city, and we really enjoyed living there. The people were very kind. Like when you drove down the street, they would wait for you and let you in line. So they were very polite people in the most part. And it was exciting to be able to be in a new country, a new surrounding. Of course, it was a little bit confusing because there were new things, new rules, new people to meet. But it was fun to meet new people. And we set up an apartment in it. So it was a lot of work to be able to set up a new place to live and meet new people. It was challenging in some ways to remember all that is thrown at you. But it was also a fun and exciting time to meet people.
7: Did you have an opportunity to attend church all over the country in England and Wales?
6: Oh, yes. We were invited with our first assignments to go and tell people about the food storage program and things that they could do to improve their preparedness situation. And so we got to meet a lot of people in different areas.
7: Church the same everywhere? I mean, if you went from Wales, you went to South Wales, to North Wales, to England.
6: Oh, yes. The church houses are pretty much the same. In fact, the upholstery on the couches is the same flowered upholstery. And it's just like that. Everywhere you go, the people are the same. They have the same values, the same, they love you the same, just like you're a brother and a sister. And you just felt like you fit right in.
7: How about driving on the other side of the road? Did you do most of the driving?
5: The right side of the road?
7: Did you do most of the driving, Brother Green?
5: I did most of the driving, and we went a lot. We traveled every day. We went 52,000 miles in 18 months in England. That's a long ways.
7: Big car, medium-sized car?
5: Medium-sized car, a Vauxhall Saphira, a little larger. We had some big boards that we would haul around and things, so we had actually a little larger car perhaps, but crossed on ferries, load the car on the ferry and across to Ireland. Every day was a new adventure. We'd get in our little car and away we'd go.
7: Sister Green, did you take your hand at driving or was that left?
6: Yes, I drove some.
7: You did? Okay.
6: And at first it was a little confusing, but not too bad because you were on the other side of the car also, which helped. Which was kind of funny. Once in a while we'd end up on the wrong side of the car and then we'd realize, oh yeah, he's the driver, and I'm the passenger. So,
7: did you see challenges that exist throughout Europe that we don't have here, or are we all in the same boat here?
5: Europe is going through tremendous change. The debt America and UK and all of the European Union has created will inevitably change people's lives. And I guess changes in people's lives is inevitable, but we all have to adjust. And they are adjusting. They're adjusting to decreases in their medical and in their benefit situation. They're seeing increases, tremendous increases in taxes. And government is being, jobs are being somewhat eliminated. And as all those things happen, you find some despair. The uncertainty is almost worse than the reality. But people are thinking and people are looking. And the church, obviously, in their wisdom, I mean, the thumb drive that we were working off of on the self-employment workshop was dated 2007. Well, in the United States in 2007, things were pretty wild. It looked like there was no end to it, and it was going to go on forever. And all of a sudden, in late 2008, it all seemed to come crashing down. The brethren were on top of this, and they had that workshop ready to go, and the career workshops and the people creating employment centers. The people were out there already on the ground, ready to go when the despair and the discouragement and the uncertainty arrive. But is it worse? Maybe it's worse. Maybe there's more problems. I don't know. I think it's all about the same. I think we all are having the same uncertainty in our lives.
7: How did you find the church there? Very strong?
5: Well, of course, with 180,000 members in England, in the UK, Ireland, Scotland, Wales, and 357 units and 47 stakes, you know, the church is well-founded. Our leaders are so faithful and so diligent, and they serve in so many ways year after year after year in every calling under the sun. Many of them are second and third generation leaders and the return missionaries. And some may say, well, then why do we need missionaries in England? The beauty of a senior missionary couple is that they can focus. They don't have to worry about all the things that are required in a unit. We went to the little branch out in Warwick. And you know, it's a small group, 50 to 60 people in attendance, nice new building, trying to make it a ward. But those leaders in that unit have to do those jobs. There's things that have to happen in our church. And even though they would love to focus on genealogy or employment or some other, you know, the youth activities and so forth, they need the senior couples. And senior couples are needed. And it's fun. It's fun. You know, you always think you're going to go to Africa and some out-of-the-way place where, nah, you know, even in England, where the church has been since the earliest days and where it's so strong and so faithful and so diligent, there's needs that just go on, and the senior couples are revered and loved and literally put on a pedestal. I mean, the members just love them and make it so easy to make friends with them all and to enjoy their fellowship in the units. And yet we can focus. We're senior missionaries. Our grandkids are home. We talk to them on Skype. We can focus on whatever little assignment the church has and really put some effort into that assignment and not have to worry about all the other things.
7: Sister Green, I've heard sisters say, oh, but I'd miss my grandkids. I'd miss the this or that or the new babies. Or what do you say to that?
6: Well, I had three grandchildren born while we were gone, and it was a little challenging, but we really enjoyed the time that we did have to have Skype and enjoy their interaction and the movement on the screen. I felt like it's kind of a trade-off in that we have the opportunity to teach our children what we've been teaching them by doing it, by going on missions and being a good example to our children and to our grandchildren. And that gives them the desire to do that themselves one day in their lives. And so I thought it was really a great thing for us to be able to go and show them the way. And also our children, you know, they served a mission. It was our turn to be able to go and serve a mission. And we also had the opportunity of having them come and visit us. It's not like the young missionaries that aren't supposed to be involved in their family as much. We could have our family come and visit us as long as we were able to still do the work. And in fact, our boss in Frankfurt told us to have family come and to take time off and to go show them the areas and the countryside.
5: Interestingly enough, I think our children make more effort to talk to us on Skype than they do when we're here in their face.
7: We're hearing
6: that's right
7: over and over again on this program that I've talked to my kids much more when we were away than I do now.
6: They appreciate us a lot more.
7: This is a prime example of trusting in the Lord. You're wanting to go to England and do water projects. You're thinking you're going to go to Germany, but all of a sudden the Lord says, no, there's a place for you, and it is in England.
5: Yeah, we thought because this is our second mission. Our first mission involved water projects in Africa as a short-term specialist. And we just assumed we would go and drill wells in some African country. I was very, very shocked. And then when it said Frankfurt, Germany, and then we called and said, no, you're going to England. You know, people sometimes wonder, and we did. We wondered, you know, why? Why aren't we drilling wells in Africa? Why aren't we bringing water? Why aren't we running pipelines? the Lord has his way, and he's going to do what he needs to get done. And he saw, obviously, the need for our skills and our abilities in England. And we went to England, and I don't think either one of us doubt for a minute that we now understand fully why we went to England. To teach those self-employment workshops were certainly the reason for our call. And it wasn't what we thought, but we soon saw the picture.
6: He uses our talents, what we have to bring to the plate, you know. He knows what we have to offer, and he inspires the brethren to give us the assignments that are best usable in the kingdom.
7: It would be very rewarding to do these seminars and see these people become so excited about these opportunities, and then to be able to help them put these opportunities into place.
5: Can I share one?
7: Yes, please.
5: It's simple. Okay. We taught lots of workshops. We taught professionals. We taught accountants. We taught bishops. We had stake presidents. We had professional people in virtually, you know, in business and all kinds of things. But one workshop we showed up to, and this fellow arrived, and there is a lot of people who live on benefits who have not really held down jobs either ever or for a long time. Fellow showed up, and he was on benefits and had been virtually his whole life, about 42 years of age. And I said, tell me what you got in mind. And he said, I want to clean leaves out of rain gutters. And I said, well, okay, it's November. You know, that's a really good idea. How are you going to do that? Well, I have a really tall ladder, he said. I said, great. Tall ladder's what you'll need to clean leaves out of rain gutters. I said, how are you going to get around? He said, well, I don't have any way to get around. I said, well, that limits the market. We're going to have to deal in your neighborhood the distance that you can carry your really tall ladder to, and that's where you're going to do it. And we came up with an idea that he would go around, he'd have a strategy where he'd go around and offer his services to all of his neighbors to clean leaves out of their rain gutters. And I said to him, now, when you get done and you got your ladder up there, you might ask them if they have a string of Christmas lights because it's November. You might want to use that tall ladder to string some Christmas lights around. And then you can offer to come back in January and use your tall ladder to take those Christmas lights down for a fee. And then I even suggested, now, you might also ask if they have a doorknob that needs tightening, and take some of your money and buy a screwdriver, and now you have a tall ladder to clean leaves out of rain gutters and a screwdriver to tighten any doorknobs that have come loose, and then maybe a plane to plane off any of them that are sticking. You see, business ideas don't have to be huge, and some of them were very big, and some of them were well thought out and designed well, but there are opportunities everywhere for everyone, and we just need to think of our resources and figure out how to go to work with them. I got a great kick out of the fellow, and he went off to do his work as a self-employed entrepreneur cleaning leaves out of rain gutters. And you've been in England. There's lots of leaves and lots of tall rain gutters.
7: And lots of rain.
5: And lots of rain.
7: So how did he do it? Did you get a report back from him?
5: Yeah, he did. He did get started. I don't know how he's doing exactly, but I'm sure for a month or so, he was very well employed.
7: So we're not talking these large, grandiose plans. We're getting right down to the basic level of let's just get you started in something.
5: Then. Some were big. Mm-hmm. Some were just really, really small. Mm-hmm. Lots of handyman, lots of carpentry work, lots of service work, medical things where people would, you know, provide a medical service or an in-house care or just all kinds of, you know, outsourcing that to schools and things that they would come up with that they figured that they could sell to school districts on an outsourcing type basis. Lots of piano lessons, all kinds of things. 400 people, lots of ideas.
7: So you get up every morning and you think, this is going to be a great day because I'm going to help all these people today. What a great opportunity this is for you.
6: You know, one of the things that I really desired in going on a mission was be able to be like the Savior and be able to go into a room and be able to see someone that was in need and go up to them without all this facade that you always have, and just be able to put your arm around them like the Savior would, and just lift them up and buoy them up and help them in the challenges that they have. And you know, in some of the situations that we were able to interview with some of the people, we were able to kind of get a peek of their life and be able to kind of help them see where things that they could do to help improve their life and improve their business. It was really rewarding.
7: Out of all the places in England, Scotland, and Wales, what was your favorite? Choose sides here.
5: Gadfield Elm.
7: I'm sorry?
5: Gadfield Elm.
7: Oh, okay.
5: The oldest chapel, dedicated chapel, probably in the church.
7: Mm-hmm.
5: A little building down where Wilford Woodruff showed up, and they had the United Brethren, some 600 strong, ran by Thomas Kington. I love to go to Gadfield Elm. I love to sit in the chapel. I can almost feel the spirit of 1,700 converts in 9 months. I love to be at Gadfield Elm. I cooked Dutch oven potatoes at Gadfield Elm. We took the youth there. We were probably there 8 or 10, 12 times near Birmingham, down near the Cotswolds, down in the Hertfordshire area. Wonderful church history, and I love being in Gadfield Elm.
6: And there were so many of the members that lived there that weren't even aware that it was there. You know, it was that close in their backyard. So it was wonderful. We took some of the members down there to see it too. And one sister, she took her husband that wasn't a member, and he says, "I've been here." And she says, "Well, I've never been here. You must have been here without me."
7: If you would take a moment and bear your testimonies of the work there and the work that you've done and the changes, the lives that you have changed, if you would do that for us. Sister Green first, please.
6: Well, I'm really grateful for the opportunity that we had to go on a mission. One of the things that I've always wanted to do is to give back to my Savior what He has given me. And in a small way, I was able to do that in the dedication of serving these people in the mission. There is such a great need for missionaries, senior missionaries, everywhere in the world, everywhere you turn, because of the great influence that seniors have with the great talents that they have developed throughout their lifetime and the things that they have to offer. And I'm grateful to my Savior for the love that He has for each one of us, that He is so unjudgmental towards us, that He accepts us the way we come and loves us into becoming wonderful, perfected people. I'm grateful for the gospel, and I'm grateful for my Savior, all that He has done for me, for my family, that we can be together forever. And I'm grateful for the prophets that came before, that showed the way, that left records and took the time to write those records, that we could benefit from their stories, from their testimonies, and from their examples. And I am so grateful for the opportunity that I had to be in England and to grow closer to my ancestors' roots and to the wonderful people there. And I'll cherish that experience all my life. And I'm grateful to my Savior for this opportunity. And I say these things in the name of Jesus Christ. Amen.
7: Thank you. Brother Green.
5: It was easy to see the wisdom of drilling water wells in Africa. I didn't understand, that was pretty obvious. I didn't necessarily understand the needs until we got into it in Europe. I can now see the wisdom and our Father in Heaven's guidance to the brother in creating and being prepared, being ahead of the curve and knowing where things were going in the world and to be already on the ground ready to go. The wonderful people who are members of the church and are so faithful throughout the world, in Italy, as they sang and anticipate a new temple there. And our excitement, thinking, I couldn't help but think of the wonderful people we dealt with in Portugal. And we were right there in Lisbon, and to think of those people and now the announcement of a new temple there. And we taught right on what they call Temple Square in Madrid, in Spain. And was at London, at Hyde Park, at the employment centers, and Birmingham at the employment centers, and the people and the love that our Father in Heaven has for His people, those faithful members of the church who serve so faithfully throughout the world, And he's prepared. He wants them to be happy. And he knows that they cannot be happy and that we can't feed them spiritually on Sunday unless they can feed their families and take care of them on Tuesday. And it was a testimony to me that the church is run by a prophet who knows and sees the future, knows what's coming down the road, and is prepared to help and assist its members. And I'm grateful for that testimony, and I say it in the name of Jesus Christ. Amen.
7: Thank you very much for being here today. It's been a fascinating story, and what a great adventure for both of you. You've been listening to Faith in Action. We've been visiting with Brother and Sister Green, who served in England. Thanks very much.

0: an uplifting influence for good. 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
1: We now present Elder Neil L. Anderson, speaking at the 187th Annual General Conference of the Church of Jesus Christ of Latter-day Saints.
2: Many years ago, President David O. McKay told of a beautiful experience he had while sailing on a boat towards Samoa. After falling asleep, he beheld in vision something infinitely sublime. In the distance, he said, I beheld a beautiful white city. Trees with luscious fruit and flowers in perfect bloom abounded everywhere. A great concourse of people was approaching the city. Each one wore a white flowing robe. Instantly, my attention centered upon their leader, and though I could see only the profile of his features, I recognized him at once as my Savior. The radiance of his countenance was glorious. The peace about him was divine. President McKay continues, the city was his, the city eternal, and the people following him were to abide there in peace and eternal happiness. President McKay wondered, who are they? Who are these people? He explains what happened next. As if the Savior read my thoughts, he answered by pointing to words in a semicircle that appeared above the people, written in gold. These are they who have overcome the world, who have truly been born again. For decades, I have remembered the words, these are they who have overcome the world. The blessings that the Lord has promised to those who overcome the world are breathtaking. They will be clothed in white and named in the book of life. The Lord will confess their names before the Father and before his angels. Each shall have part in the first resurrection, receive eternal life, and go no more out from the presence of God. Is it possible to overcome the world and receive these blessings? Yes, it is. Those who overcome the world develop an all-encompassing love for our Lord and Savior Jesus Christ. His divine birth, his perfect life, his infinite atonement at Gethsemane and Golgotha assure the resurrection of each of us. And with our sincere repentance, he alone is able to cleanse us from our sins, allowing us to return to the presence of God. We love him because he first loved us. Jesus said, be of good cheer. I have overcome the world. Later he added, I will that ye should overcome the world. Overcoming the world is not one defining moment in a lifetime, but a lifetime of moments that define an eternity. It can begin as a child learns to pray and reverently sings, I'm trying to be like Jesus. It continues as a person studies the life of the Savior in the New Testament and ponders the power of the Savior's atonement in the Book of Mormon. Praying, repenting, following the Savior, and receiving his grace lead us to better understand why we are here and who we are to become. Alma described it this way, a mighty change is wrought in their hearts, and they humble themselves and put their trust in the true and living God, remaining faithful until the end. Those overcoming the world know that they will be accountable to their Heavenly Father. Sincerely changing and repenting of sins is no longer restraining, but liberating, as sins of scarlet become white as snow. Those of the world have difficulty with accountability to God, like a child who parties in his parents' home while they are out of town, enjoying the ruckus, refusing to think about the consequences when the parents return 24 hours later. The world is more interested in indulging the natural man, than in subduing him. Overcoming the world is not a global invasion, but a private, personal battle requiring hand-to-hand combat with our own internal foes. Overcoming the world means treasuring the greatest commandment: Thou shalt love the Lord thy God with all thy heart, with all thy soul, and with all thy mind, and with all thy strength. The Christian writer C.S. Lewis described it this way: Christ says, "Give me all. I don't want so much of your time and so much of your money and so much of your work. I want you." Overcoming the world is keeping our promises to God, our baptismal and temple covenants, and our oath of faithfulness to our eternal companion. Overcoming the world leads us humbly to the sacrament table each week, asking for forgiveness and pledging to remember him and keep his commandments, that we may always have his Spirit to be with us. Our love for the Sabbath day does not end when the chapel doors close behind us, but instead opens the doors to a beautiful day of resting from routine tasks, studying, praying, and reaching out to families and others who need our attention. Instead of breathing a sigh of relief when church is over and frantically running in search of a television before the football game begins, let our focus remain on the Savior and upon his holy day. The world is incessantly pulled by a flood of enticing and seductive voices. Overcoming the world is trusting in the one voice that warns, comforts, enlightens, and brings peace, not as the world giveth. Overcoming the world means turning ourselves outward, remembering the second commandment: He that is greatest among you shall be your servant. The happiness of our spouse is more important than our own pleasure. Helping our children to love God and keep his commandments is a primary priority. We willingly share our material blessings through tithing, fast offerings, and giving to those in need. And as our spiritual antennas are pointed heavenward, the Lord guides us to those we can help. The world builds its universe around itself, proudly proclaiming, "Look at me compared to my neighbor. Look at what is mine. See how important I am." The world is easily irritated, disinterested, demanding, loving the cheers of the crowd, while overcoming the world brings humility, empathy, patience, and compassion for those different than yourself. Overcoming the world will always mean that we will have some beliefs that are ridiculed by the world. The Savior said, "If the world hates you, ye know that it hated me before it hated you. If ye were of the world would love his own." President Russell M. Nelson said this morning, "True disciples of Jesus Christ are willing to stand out, speak up, and be different from people of the world." A disciple of Christ is not alarmed if a post about her faith does not receive 1,000 likes or even a few friendly emojis. Overcoming the world is being less concerned with our online connections and more concerned with our heavenly connection to God. The Lord gives us safety as we heed the guidance from his living prophets and apostles. President Thomas S. Monson has said, "The world can be challenging. As we go to the temple, we will be more able to bear every trial and to overcome each temptation. We will be renewed and fortified. With increasing temptations, distractions, and distortions, the world attempts to beguile the faithful into dismissing the rich spiritual experiences of one's past, redefining them as foolish deceptions. Overcoming the world is remembering, even when we are discouraged, the times we have felt the love and light of the Savior. Elder Neil A. Maxwell explained one of these experiences this way. I had been blessed, and I knew that God knew that I knew I had been blessed. Although we may temporarily feel forgotten, we do not forget. Overcoming the world does not mean we live a cloistered life, protected from the unfairness and difficulties of mortality. Rather, it opens the more expansive view of faith, drawing us to the Savior and His promises. While perfection is not complete in this life, overcoming the world keeps our hope aflame that one day we shall stand before our Redeemer and see His face with pleasure and hear His voice. Come, ye blessed of my Father, inherit the kingdom prepared for you. On December 28th of this past year, our dear friend and beloved General Authority, Elder Bruce D. Porter, completed his mortality. He was 64 years old. I first met Bruce when we were students at Brigham Young University. He was one of the best and the brightest. After receiving his doctoral degree from Harvard University, emphasizing Russian affairs, Bruce's thinking and writing brought prominence that could have derailed him. But the wealth and praise of the world never clouded his view. His loyalty was to his Savior, Jesus Christ, to his eternal companion, Susan, to his children and grandchildren. Bruce was born with a kidney defect. He had surgery, but over time his kidneys continued to decline. Shortly after Bruce's call as a General Authority in 1995, we served together with our families in Frankfurt, Germany, where his work centered in Russia and Eastern Europe. Life for Elder Porter changed dramatically in 1997 when his kidney function and health began to fail. The Porter family returned to Salt Lake City. During his 22 years of service in the 70s, Bruce was hospitalized numerous times, including for 10 surgeries. Doctors told Susan on two occasions that Bruce would not live through the night, but he did. Bruce was on dialysis to clean his blood for more than 12 years of his service as a General Authority. For much of that time, the dialysis consumed 5 evenings a week for 4 hours each treatment, so that he could serve in his calling during the day and accept conference assignments on the weekends. When his health did not improve after several priesthood blessings, Bruce was puzzled, but he knew in whom he trusted. In 2010, Bruce received a kidney from his son David. This time, his body did not reject the transplant. It was a miracle, bringing renewed health and eventually allowing him and Susan to return to their beloved Russia with him in the area presidency. On December 26th of last year, after fighting continuous infections in the hospital in Salt Lake City, he asked the doctors to leave the room. Bruce told Susan that he knew through the Spirit that there was nothing the doctors could do that would save his life. He knew that Heavenly Father would take him home. He was filled with peace. On December 28th, Bruce returned to his family home. A few hours later, surrounded by loved ones, he peacefully returned to his heavenly home. Years ago, Bruce Porter wrote these words to his children. The testimony I have

0: trials and temptations of this world. Let us be faithful and true, always trusting in him. End of quote. Bruce Douglas Porter overcame the world. May we each try a little harder in our efforts to overcome the world, not excusing serious offenses, yet being patient with minor slips and falls, eagerly hastening our speed, and generously helping others. As you trust more fully in the Savior, I promise you blessings of greater peace in this life and a greater assurance of your eternal destiny. In the name of Jesus Christ, amen.
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3: The Course That Changed Our Course by Michael R. Morris, Church Magazines. Chris and Alfreda Rubio were living paycheck to paycheck until a self-reliance course showed them a better way. When Chris and Alfreda Rubio's van broke down recently, they didn't worry about how they were going to pay for repairs. And it wasn't because they were wealthy. We had the money we needed because we had saved it, says Chris. We were good to go. We took the van to get fixed that day without having to think, oh no, it felt nice. It wasn't always that way. Not long ago, the Rubios would have taken out a loan, used a credit card, or waited until payday to get their van fixed. But that was before they took a course on personal finances offered through the church's self-reliance initiative. We were drowning financially. Chris and Alfreda met while serving in the U.S. Air Force in Germany and were married in Denmark. Chris finished his enlistment in 2008, and health problems forced Alfreda to retire a few years later. They found the church shortly after settling in Alabama, USA, but Chris couldn't find a job. I was either overqualified or underqualified, he recalls. Alfreda found work at an office supply store, but that was their only income. We were drowning financially, she says. We had a lot of debt and overdue bills, and collectors were calling, Chris adds. It reached the point that we began selling off stuff to pay bills. Our car got repoed, and we lost our house. It was bad. After they lost their home, the Rubios moved to an apartment in a new ward. They didn't know anyone, and as their finances waned, so did their church attendance. Chris remembers that the more they focused on finances, the less they focused on faith. It was very easy to say, we can't go to church today because we've got to find a job, or because we're worried about bills, or because we don't have money for gas, he says. When they visited with their new bishop about their financial situation, he told them about a personal finances for self-reliance course that was about to begin in their ward meeting house, located just outside Montgomery, Alabama. We both grew up in pretty modest families, Chris says. We didn't have a whole lot, so we never really learned budgeting and saving. We lived paycheck to paycheck. Oftentimes, the check would run out after a couple of days, and we'd have to go long periods with no money. So we were like, yeah, let's take the course. If it's going to help us in any way, we want to do it. It changed our thinking. During their course on personal finances, the Rubios and three other families learned how to create and stick to a budget. They learned about debt and how to conquer it. They learned how to protect their families from financial hardship, and they learned about the important role tithing plays in financial self-reliance. It changed our whole thinking process, Chris says. We learned how to monitor not just our income and spending, but also our savings, which we didn't have at the time. I never thought we would have savings, to be honest. The Rubios especially enjoyed the counsel nature of the course, where participants shared ideas, successes, and failures. The camaraderie strengthened their faith and their efforts to become financially self-reliant, and the course facilitator happened to be able to offer Chris a job. It makes a difference when you meet other people in the same situation, Chris says. You find out that you're not alone and that we're all trying to make ends meet and develop skills to become self-reliant so that we can make things better for our kids. An amazing journey. as they implemented

0: financial principles they were learning, their financial situation improved. We're not to the point where we're rich or no longer have financial worries, but it's so much easier now to handle our callings and go to church without worrying about finances, Chris says. The course definitely changed us spiritually. Alfreda adds, the course tied directly into how much stronger our faith became. We started praying more and reading the scriptures more. We felt that the course's financial principles and spiritual principles went hand in hand. Chris likens those principles to a pair of glasses that have helped him and Alfreda find and stay on the path to spiritual and financial self-reliance. Without the class and without learning all the things we did, we wouldn't be where we are now, financially or spiritually, he says. It has been an amazing journey. We learned that you don't need a lot of money to be rich. We're spiritually rich. End of the article, The Course That Changed Our Course. Read by Austin Peterson.
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2: Portraits of Faith. A Flood of Water and Blessings by Elder Brian Moses Nolan and Elder Silas Toa, Vanuatu Port Vila Mission. As the swollen river carried away our pickup truck, we called on the power of God to protect our scriptures and baptismal forms. We had faith that He could save them according to His will.
3: 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A young, growing testimony requires patient nurturing when converts transition from a world of familiar friends and experiences to new worship practices and cultural conventions in the Church of Jesus Christ of Latter-day Saints. These new members come from varied walks of life to embrace the restored gospel of Jesus Christ. They need guidance and friendship to grow in His light. Those of us who are at different points in the long journey of discipleship must extend a warm hand of fellowship to our new friends, accept them where they are, and help, love, and include them in our lives, taught Elder Ulysses Suarez of the Quorum of the Twelve Apostles. Helping new members into the fold requires sensitivity, awareness, and sometimes self-reflection. I believe we can do much better and should do better in welcoming new friends into the church, Elder Suarez said. I invite you to consider what we can do to be more embracing, accepting, and helpful to them. Show sincere interest. Amy Farragher knew the church was true the moment she stepped through the church door. I could not deny the witness I had received from the Holy Ghost, she says, so I chose to be baptized. About a year after joining the church as a 19-year-old, she received a calling to serve in Relief Society. A year later, she was called to serve as Relief Society president of her young single adult ward. Those experiences really enriched my life, she says. I was all in. Serving in this calling as a relatively new member of the church had its challenges. I was in a new culture full of new vocabulary and traditions, she says. I felt like an outsider in most conversations and questioned my worth as a member. Despite the difficulties, church members received her with warmth and open arms, like one sister who asked to be her friend. Such associations softened the challenge of learning a new life, Sister Farragher says. I felt part of a community. Ward members didn't judge me for not understanding church culture or doctrine. 5 years after joining the church, she got married. She and her husband lived in various wards over the years. One in particular was accepting of her convert experience, even inviting her to share her story as a member of a panel at a ward activity. In other wards she attended, Amy was eager to participate but didn't feel included. She began to doubt her place in the church. At times, the loneliness was unbearable, she remembers. I continued to attend sacrament meeting and fill my calling in the nursery, but suffered from a high level of anxiety. When her efforts to seek support from her ward during a challenging time didn't bear fruit, she sought counsel from her stake president. As she spoke with him on one occasion, she divulged the ache of her heart. He responded quickly and asked to hear more. They talked at length and committed to meet regularly. The stake president was genuinely interested and listened to all I had to say, she recalls. He was the first to ask the hard question about what was going on. Her counseling with the stake president and receiving other professional counseling helped her feel Heavenly Father's love, an important step in her healing. Everything changed for me. I'm finding my place, she says. I've learned I don't need to be ashamed of being a convert. It's important for leaders to acknowledge and care for new members, she suggests. Ask the hard questions and learn how they are really doing. A calling or responsibility suited to the new member's capacity is also important to the confidence of a new member. It's not a burden to serve, as some leaders believe. Amy recently earned a master's degree in clinical mental health counseling, and she conducts stake workshops on mental health and assists with the church's addiction recovery program. An opportunity to serve others. Kabo Chan was born in Hong Kong and moved to the United States while young. He learned about the church as a teenager from a college roommate when studying music in Portland, Oregon. Gospel truths resonated with him, and he was baptized and confirmed. A short time later, he flew to Estonia to continue his studies. Finding the church in Estonia proved difficult. Gradually, with no contact with members and limited understanding of prayer and scriptures, his faith cooled. During this time, he met Myla, a young lady in school. Everything about her glowed, he says. He began sitting by her, and soon they became friends. Myla wasn't a member of the church and was unfamiliar with religion. But as their relationship continued, she said that if she were to marry, it would be for eternity. During his studies, Kabo felt a spiritual tug to return to church and sought the branch in his area. The first activity he and Myla attended was a branch Christmas party. She felt the activities were awkward and it left a bad impression, so she vowed to never return. But Kabo continued to attend church. One spring morning, Myla told Kabo he had to choose between her and the church. Without flinching, he said he needed the church and urged her to attend with him. His blunt response caused her to wonder if she was missing something. Her feelings softened, and she agreed to attend again. The next Sunday, she was immediately greeted by the smile of a sister missionary. She felt drawn to her, as if they had been longtime friends. Her apprehensions faded, and she was baptized and confirmed 2 weeks later. Kabo and Myla didn't understand the nuances of scripture and gospel practices, and there was nothing in their experience with their new religion that was familiar, not even the music. But they attended church and tried to learn the gospel. When missionaries were transferred, Myla didn't know the members well and felt unsure in new circumstances, like in Relief Society, where she once wondered if she was in the wrong place. Soon, the bishopric felt inspired to call her to play the piano in primary. Playing the piano gave me place and purpose, she says, nourished by the good word of God. Mari and Jorma Alakoski know the road of conversion. In the years since joining the church in their native Finland, they have served in various capacities, including Marie's calling as an assistant temple matron and Jorma's calling as counselor in the first temple presidency of the Helsinki Finland Temple. But like many converts, they had to fight for their faith. When missionaries met them, a testimony didn't come as easily to Marie as it did to her husband. At first, she was uncomfortable with the Book of Mormon and pushed it away by touching it as little as possible with only the tip of a finger. Later, when she saw tears streaming down the cheeks of her husband while he read the Book of Mormon, she thought to herself, "If this book touches him so deeply, it must be valuable." Her resistance gradually softened, and she began her quest for truth. In time, she too shed tears when reading the Book of Mormon. Mari and Jorma realized they were going counter to culture and tradition when they joined the church. Yet they abruptly changed course in life and never looked back. The church brought great contentment into our lives. I almost think that everything was too good to be true. We were received very kindly in the congregation, Marie says. A lot of new things suddenly came into our lives, she says. Sundays were no longer leisure times but packed with church meetings, which were held 3 times throughout the Sabbath day at that time. This required dressing the children for each meeting and timing their meals and naps. Every day of the week required time for gospel-related activities and meetings, whether home evening, relief society, or primary. On Saturday, we prepared food and clothes for Sunday, Murray says. The Alakoskis didn't make a grand announcement when they joined the church, but their family and friends gradually came to know. Not everyone understood our decision, Mari recalls. A few friends stopped talking to us, but that was a small price to pay for all the precious things that came into our lives. Nothing and no one could influence us to abandon the church. My father, after learning about our conversion, settled any discord when he said, "Let them do as they see fit. They are grown people. They know what they want to do." In time, the couple desired to be sealed. They planned, sacrificed, and traveled 2 days by bus and 1 night by ship through Sweden and Germany. They finally arrived at the Bern, Switzerland temple, the only temple in Europe at the time. The Alakoskis are an example of those who receive a witness of the gospel and forge ahead, much like Nephi, not knowing everything beforehand but following the Spirit. They took cues from fellow members to learn the doctrine and how to apply the gospel to their lives. When they didn't know something, they studied or asked for more direction. Counsel from an apostle. We have long been taught how we can help our new friends to feel welcome and loved in the restored Church of Jesus Christ. They need 3 things so they may remain strong and faithful throughout their lives, Elder Suarez taught, echoing counsel from President Gordon B. Hinckley. First, they need brothers and sisters in the church who are sincerely interested in them, true and loyal friends to whom they can constantly turn, who will walk beside them, and who will answer their questions, Elder Suarez continued. Second, new friends need an assignment, an opportunity to serve others. It is a process by which our faith can grow stronger. Third, new friends must be nourished by the good word of God. We can help them to love and become familiar with the scriptures as we read and discuss the teachings with them, providing context to the stories and explaining difficult words. Helping new members bring spiritual and temporal blessings to converts and lifetime members alike. It strengthens the church in multiple ways. Our new friends bring God-given talents, excitement, and goodness within them, Elder Suarez taught. Their enthusiasm for the gospel can be contagious, thereby helping us revitalize our own testimonies. They also bring fresh perspectives to our understanding of life and the gospel. A warm welcome.
4: A new convert or recently activated member should feel the warmth of being wanted and being welcomed into full fellowship of the church. 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President M. Russell Ballard, 1928 to 2023. Acting President of the Quorum of the 12 Apostles. The Hand of Fellowship. Ensign, November 1988, 29.
3: 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It lists 20 gospel experiences new members are likely to have during their first 2 years of membership, including receiving temple ordinances. Each of those experiences, such as improve gospel study and learn about the Melchizedek priesthood, is designed to help new members have spiritual experiences as they build lasting friendships with church members. Leaders can also use the Covenant Path Progress Record, which is available in the Tools app and in Leader and Clark Resources online. It shows the names and progress of new members in their wards or branches. It will help local leaders and members know how to serve new members so they are no more strangers and foreigners, but fellow citizens with the saints. These voices were created using artificial intelligence.
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6: 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At the time, Elder McConkie was a member of the Quorum of the 12 Apostles.
7: We stand today on a mountain peak, on a majestic, glorious peak in the midst of the mountains of Israel. To gain this height, we have climbed over the peaks of peace and trudged through the valleys of despair. Below us lie the deserts of sin and the forests of evil. Below us stretch the swamps of carnality and the plains of passion. Below us rage the roaring rivers of war and hate and crime, through all of which we have struggled to reach this summit. Above us, stretching crest on crest, are yet greater and grander peaks. Each one is rimmed with rivers and forests and cliffs and crags. There are deep canyons and steep precipices. Along the way we shall yet climb, hidden in the underbrush, is the lair of the lion and the hole of the asp. Venomous serpents are coiled on ledges beside the path, and jackals lurk in dark caves by the wayside. Our onward course will not be easy. The way ahead will be blocked by a landslide of lasciviousness. An avalanche of evil will bury the trail. As we trudge forward, sharp rocks will cut our feet. Rivers of lava will melt the soles of our sandals, and we shall be hungry and thirsty and faint. The way ahead will be hard and the path rugged. But far in the distance, its heights hidden in the clouds, the divine Shekinah resting upon its summit, far in the distance stands Mount Zion, the grandest peak of all. Through the morning mists we see Mount Zion, whereon is built the city of the living God, the heavenly Jerusalem, where there is assembled an innumerable company of angels, on whose height is congregated the general assembly and church of the firstborn. From where we stand, on the peak of 150 years of progress, the view is glorious indeed. Looking back with pride, we see the spring of 1820, when the gods of heaven, the supreme rulers of the universe, rent the heavens, appeared to Joseph Smith, and ushered in the dispensation of the fullness of times. We see Moroni flying through the midst of heaven, sounding the trump of God and revealing the book which whispers from the dust with a familiar spirit. We see other angelic ministrants come, bringing keys and powers and authorities until all of the keys of the kingdom of God are committed unto man on the earth. We see the little stone cut from the mountain without hands, beginning to roll forth toward that coming day when it shall smite the Babylonian image, break in pieces the kingdoms of men, and fill the whole earth. We see the elders of the kingdom going forth to many nations, crying repentance, gathering Israel, and assembling the faithful in the tops of the mountains where stands the house of the Lord. We see converts and stakes and temples. Gifts and signs and miracles abound. The sick are healed and the dead are raised by the power of God, and the work of the Lord goes forward. But amid it all, there is sorrow and toil and testing. The saints are tried to the full to see if they will abide in the Lord's covenant, even unto death. Our gaze falls upon Carthage, where murderous devils in human guise shed the best blood of the 19th century. We see Nauvoo in flames and the holy temple of God desecrated by depraved and cursing fiends. We see snow and cold and death and graves as a weary people follow a new leader to their promised land. We see a people cursed and smitten and driven as they lay their all on the altar and hear them sing with their might, "All is well, all is well." We see prophet follow prophet as the faithful seek to prepare a people for the second coming of him whose witnesses they are. But our joy and rejoicing is not in what lies below, not in our past, great and glorious as that is, but in our present and in our future. Nor are the days of our greatest sorrows and our deepest sufferings all behind us. They too lie ahead. We shall yet face greater perils. We shall yet be tested with more severe trials. And we shall yet weep more tears of sorrow than we have ever known before. We honor our forebears and reverence our prophets. We rejoice in the goodness of God to them and thank him and them for the heritage that is ours. As we ponder these things and count our blessings, we seem to hear a voice acclaim, "Put off thy shoes from off thy feet, for the ground whereon thou standest is holy ground." But we know that our work is in the living present, and our glorious destiny lies ahead. From the top of the peak where the soles of our feet now tread, we can look forward, crest upon crest, to the Zion of God, which one day will be ours if we walk in the course charted by those who have gone before. We cannot see the whole course. Many things are hidden from our view. Mountain trails wind through valleys and over crests, around ledges and through forests. We do not know the length of the journey, nor the perils that await us. But what we can see causes us to rejoice and to tremble. We tremble because of the sorrows and wars and plagues that shall cover the earth. We weep for those in the true church who are weak and wayward and worldly and who fall by the wayside as the caravan of the kingdom rolls forward. We rejoice because of the glory and honor that awaits those who come forth out of all this tribulation with clean hands and pure hearts. Looking ahead, we see the gospel preached in all nations and to every people with success attending. We see the Lord break down the barriers so that the world of Islam and the world of communism hear the message of the restoration. And we glory in the fact that Ishmael, as well as Isaac, and Esau, as well as Jacob, shall have an inheritance in the eternal kingdom. We see congregations of the covenant people worshiping the Lord in Moscow and Peking and Saigon. We see saints of the Most High raising their voices in Egypt and India and Africa. We see stakes of Zion in all parts of the earth, and Israel, the chosen people, gathering into these cities of holiness, as it were, to await the coming of their king. We see temples in great numbers dotting the earth so that those of every nation and kindred and tongue and people can receive the fullness of the ordinances of the house of the Lord and can qualify to live and reign as kings and priests on earth 1,000 years. We see the seed of Cain, long denied that priestly power which makes men rulers over many kingdoms, rise up and bless Abraham as their father. We see the saints of God who are scattered upon all the face of the earth rise in power and glory and stand as lights and guides to the people of their own nations. We see our children and our children's children stand firm in defense of truth and virtue, crowned with the power of God, carrying off the kingdom triumphantly. We see the faithful saints perfecting their lives and preparing for the coming of Him whose children they are, preparing for the glorious mansion He has promised them in the kingdom of His Father. But the vision of the future is not all sweetness and light and peace. All that is yet to be shall go forward in the midst of greater evils and perils and desolations than have been known on earth at any time. As the saints prepare to meet their God, so those who are carnal and sensual and devilish prepare to face their doom. As the meek among men make their callings and election sure, so those who worship the God of this world sink ever lower and lower into the depths of depravity and despair. Amid tears of sorrow, our hearts heavy with forebodings, we see evil and crime and carnality covering the earth. Liars and thieves and adulterers and homosexuals and murderers scarcely seek to hide their abominations from our view. Iniquity abounds. There is no peace on earth. We see evil forces everywhere, uniting to destroy the family, to ridicule morality and decency, to glorify all that is lewd and base. We see wars and plagues and pestilence. Nations rise and fall. Blood and carnage and death are everywhere. Gadianton robbers fill the judgment seats in many nations. An evil power seeks to overthrow the freedom of all nations and countries. Satan reigns in the hearts of men. It is the great day of his power. But amid it all, the work of the Lord rolls on. The gospel is preached and the witness is borne. The elect of God forsake the traditions of their fathers and the ways of the world. The kingdom grows and prospers, for the Lord is with his people. Amid it all, there are revelations and visions and prophecies. There are gifts and signs and miracles. There is a rich outpouring of the Holy Spirit of God. Amid it all, believing souls are born again. Their souls are sanctified by the power of the Spirit, and they prepare themselves to dwell with God and Christ and holy beings in the eternal kingdom. Is it any wonder that we both rejoice and tremble at what lies ahead? Truly, the world is and will be in commotion, but the Zion of God will be unmoved. The wicked and ungodly shall be swept from the church, and the little stone will continue to grow until it fills the whole earth. The way ahead is dark and dreary and dreadful. There will yet be martyrs. The doors in Carthage shall again enclose the innocent. We have not been promised that the trials and evils of the world will entirely pass us by. If we as a people keep the commandments of God, if we take the side of the church on all issues, both religious and political, if we take the Holy Spirit for our guide, if we give heed to the words of the apostles and prophets who minister among us, then from an eternal standpoint, all things will work together for our good. Our view of the future shall be undimmed, and whether in life or in death, we shall see our blessed Lord return to reign on earth. We shall see the new Jerusalem coming down from God in heaven to join with the holy city we have built. We shall mingle with those of Enoch's city while together we worship and serve the Lord forever. And so, as we view the endless course ahead, the glory and wonder on each succeeding peak seems to swallow up the shadows and sorrows in the valleys below. With our souls attuned to the infinite, we seem to hear a heavenly choir whose celestial strains resound through the mountains of Israel. The music purifies our souls, and the words become a psalm of worship, the psalm of the restoration. From peak to peak, the echoing strains acclaim, glory and honor unto the Lord our God. Let heaven and earth acclaim his name, for he hath wrought wondrous works in all the earth. Sing unto him, for he sendeth his holy angel and restoreth his pure word. He calleth truth from the earth and reigneth righteousness from heaven. Blessed be his great and holy name. He restoreth the kingdom to Israel. He gathereth his elect out of all nations. He inviteth the Gentiles to join with his people. All glory to the Lord our King, for he cometh to reign gloriously among his saints. He cometh with fire, and the wicked are as stubble. He cometh with loving kindness, and his redeemed inherit the earth. Glory and honor unto the Lord our God. Sing unto him for his wondrous works. Blessed be his great and holy name. All glory to the Lord our King. And as these psalmic words echo and re-echo in our hearts, we hear other things that it is not lawful for us to utter. And there comes into our hearts the sure witness that he who called his ancient covenant people, he who guides and preserves us at this hour, even he will be with us and ours everlastingly. Our souls are at rest. In the name of the Lord Jesus Christ, amen.
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9: Helping you to feel God's love from the Church of Jesus Christ of Latter-day Saints.
10: It's October 1929. The stock market has crashed. In the following years, unemployment rises as the world economy plummets. In Salt Lake City, recent college graduate Evelyn Hodges accepts a position in the Relief Society Social Services Department. The impact of the Depression on Latter-day Saints and the role Evelyn Hodges plays in the relief are discussed next in Chapter 20, Hard Times. This is Saints, Volume 3, the podcast.
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11: Joining us today is Jill Mulvey-Durr, who has researched and written on the Relief Society, and Joe Dorowski, a retired historian. Thank you both for being here and welcome to the podcast. To get us started, I thought we could just have a bit of a general conversation to see what your thoughts are about Saints generally, the three volumes that we have.
13: Well, reading the first two volumes, of course, that are available, it's a different approach. As a historian, you're used to looking at chronologies and details and looking for interesting stories to include. But with Saints, we have such a focus on individuals and grassroots experiences and so on. So it's a great complementary source of material related to the early history, especially for someone who isn't interested in drilling down deeply into a traditional or classic historical approach to these issues and questions that come up. So it's been very enjoyable and it's been very enlightening. For myself, I like the idea of a grassroots approach working on the Joseph Smith Papers Project, we were working with the original documents. So what you saw was events happen as they were unfolding, but for people who didn't know how it was going to turn out. And I think Saints, it helps me and help, it probably should help members get a feel for what it was actually like living through something, a personal experience, a human being there on the ground, and this was live, and they didn't know how it was going to turn out.
14: I agree with Joe. I love the immediacy of history presented in Saints. We see such a diversity of people and experiences and recognize that the church leaders are there receiving inspiration and guiding, but the actual history is being lived out by individuals, both men and women. And we feel their joy and their pain. And that I have just found so exciting. Not only that, but the diversity of places as well as the diversity of people. And that it becomes so much more the case, I think, in Volume 3, as we see the church spreading more and more through the world.
15: Jumping into this particular chapter now, we begin by reading about Evelyn Hodges and social work that's being done by the Relief Society. Jill, what else can you tell us about Evelyn Hodges?
14: I love the way she's portrayed in this chapter as a young woman, so enthusiastic about entering into this new field of social work. She did graduate from Utah State Agricultural College, as it was then known, now Utah State University. She was an active student there, active in social life, and she makes this decision to come to Salt Lake and be engaged with the Social Services Department. I think it's so interesting that at this moment in time, you see so much training going on for local women. The Social Services Department really began with Amy Brown Lyman and one paid worker. And they just saw that the caseloads they were given through the 20s could not be handled by that small group of people. So they immediately began holding these social service institutes to train Relief Society women in various stakes. And that's happening all through the 20s. Undoubtedly, Evelyn gets hold of this access to social services training and goes and volunteers at the department. One of the first things she takes on is a very short-lived program, which was taking underprivileged children into the country, these urban children, for a rural vacation. So she starts out in Salt Lake City and she's able to take these children from Salt Lake City to Logan, her home area, 13 children to experience the country. Whether that was her first taste or not as a volunteer, she is soon willing to be enmeshed in this work and has not professional training in a school of social work, but like so many people during this early period, she is drawing from this training that was given to Relief Society workers in social services. And we're talking about 6 weeks of training that teaches them how to interview families, how to go into a home and assess needs. And she takes to it and she is in social work for the rest of her life. That's a little bit of a taste of Evelyn.
11: Thank you for that, Jill. We were talking just a moment ago about how different Saints is compared to some of the other more traditional scholarly publications in terms of the angle at which it approaches the subjects. And the same could be said of this particular story. We could have used Amy Brown Lyman or a senior church figure, but here we are using Evelyn as our cameraman, really. She's telling us the story of the social work that's taking place during this time. And hopefully readers appreciate that different angle from which the story is being told. But there are, of course, some peculiarities. And this is always going to occur when we have different Latter-day Saints and we use non-leaders to tell our story. And one of those is how she turns down the paid position for this voluntary one. And I wonder if you could tell us anything about why she might have done that or if you know why she did.
14: I do not know why she did. I can't answer that question except to relate it to my own experience. When I first started working in the church history department, I was an intern who was paid a very small stipend compared to the salary I had received as a school teacher. But it was so exciting for me to have that opportunity that I snatched it. And I think that Evelyn did the same thing. This was an opportunity to get her feet wet. And I don't know her story well enough to know what it was in social work that had this tremendous appeal to her. But it was a relatively new field. As I say, very few people in Utah had professional training. And so to go from an institute or some kind of minimal exposure in social work to actually taking on clients and working with them on a day-to-day basis. And we saw these caseloads were incredible. From her oral history, I have the sense that she was very interested in the personal dimension of this. And she is taking this on right as we see the stock market crash and the needs of the unemployed becoming more and more intense. She talks about the importance to her of counseling those who were discouraged by their unemployment as much as helping them to get the money they needed to go forward with their lives. So she's administering relief, yes, but she's also working intensively with people who are depressed, who need a hand up because of this discouragement that came with being unemployed and unable to provide for their families.
16: Well, and I think one of the reasons I really like Evelyn is that she seems so invested in the work. She's not just looking for a job. She's not looking just to get into a cushy career, if it even was. But she was genuinely motivated to try and help these families. And we'll talk in a moment about the wider context of what's going on in and around Salt Lake. But we know that there is obviously this financial crisis that's taking place. And I wonder if you could tell us, how did the social services of the Relief Society react and adapt to the changing situation over the years as it tried to cater to the needs of people in and around Utah and Salt Lake?
14: As you said, this was a dynamic department that had to make many adjustments, and some of them are really far beyond the scope of this particular chapter, because the Great Depression and President Hoover's response, followed by President Roosevelt's response, and the establishment of a Federal Emergency Relief Administration had a tremendous impact on the structure of social services and its responsibilities. Again, a little beyond this chapter in 1934-35, when we see federal relief funds coming into Utah, there is no way to disperse them through government agencies because they don't exist and there aren't enough social workers to work in those agencies as they're formed. So the Relief Society Social Services Department is federalized for a period of time. It actually becomes a federal entity with federal employees. So people like Evelyn become authorized as county. It's a county relief agency funded by the federal government for a time. And then as those county agencies are firmly established with social workers, the Social Services Department takes on a different role. It really becomes much more involved in direct services like foster care and adoption. And it maintained that identity through the 50s and 60s until 1970, when it was absorbed into what became known as Unified Social Services and then Latter-day Saint Social Services. So what was run by the women for many years after correlation really became incorporated under the larger church umbrella. Evelyn herself, about 1934, after this period of federalization, to work for a county welfare agency. And then she became involved in the Department of Social Work briefly at the University of Utah and then finally at the Utah State Agricultural College or Utah State University, where she stayed for a long time. So her own trajectory reflected in ways the changing field of social services and changes in the Relief Society Social Services Department.
15: Jill, can you tell us anything else about the Relief Society Social Services?
14: Just that this structure, as I said, had been flexible and continued to be flexible and innovative. It was important for the church to have a bridge between church services, the bishops and the Relief Society presidents, and government agencies. And Relief Society Social Services continued to play that role up until 1970. Because it had licensed social workers, it could carry out adoptions, it could make foster care placements, and that foster care placement became important for the period of time that Indian student placements were done under church direction. It required a licensed agency, so the Relief Society Social Services Department carried forth that role and handled much of that through local relief societies and placements of those Native American students in member families for so many years. That program was ultimately phased out, and the other work of social services was absorbed for a while by LDS Social Services and other welfare entities. One more comment on Evelyn Hodges. I just find it interesting that she kept up an interest in social work beyond just teaching at the Utah State Agricultural College or Utah State University, because she served in various associations, like with the Utah Women's Legislative Council, the Utah Mental Health Association, the Committee for Juvenile Detention in the state of Utah, a committee for the aged, and even volunteered with the Young Men's Christian Association. So there was just this part of her that wanted to reach out and help others. And she continued that until her retirement in the 1970s and even beyond.
16: Well, thank you, Jill. I certainly hope readers come away emboldened by the way that Evelyn approached helping others, and perhaps it might inspire people to help and to serve where they can. Whether we're in a financial crisis or not, there's always others who are in need of help and, most importantly, of love. Well, that actually brings us very nicely to the point where we should delve into the Great Depression, as it were, a bit more. And Joe, I know this is an area that you've spent a lot of time researching and writing and thinking about. And the title itself is aptly titled Hard Times. Could you begin by telling us what was the Great Depression and what caused this crisis?
13: Well, it was an extreme economic downturn that had never happened before on this level, not in America and probably not in the world. By 1929, the country was actually beginning to enter into a recession. There was overproduction and companies began cutting back. When they cut back on unemployment, purchasing begins to decrease. Maybe some people can't meet their debt obligations. You start getting some defaults. There were bank failures. There were 5,000 bank failures in the 1920s. We don't talk about it a lot, but that was an issue. And then people began to think in terms of protectionism for companies and businesses in America. And the idea of tariffs and quotas became involved. And with the way the world was, particularly the Atlantic world was at that time, trade was very entangled. Another element was something called the gold standard, which governed how different currencies would be valued against each other. But this kind of locked nations into a certain set of practices that they needed to follow to maintain the value of their currency. So when the stock market crashes, a lot of value is lost in the American economy. People are panicking. People are defaulting on debts. Businesses are beginning to fail. And we're now beginning to restrict trade. So one of the things that would have helped is if we could have expanded trade, at least in retrospect, and instead we're restricting trade, other countries begin to restrict trade. And the kind of image I have is there's a number of things going on throughout the 1920s that lead up to the stock market crash. And then once the crash comes, there's like this cascade of bad news. And one thing just follows on another. As I said, if you reduce production, you lay off people, you have less purchasing, you have people defaulting, banks get nervous, they stop lending money, you don't have as many homes being built, so you're not hiring in that area, and so on. And it just kind of piled on in an unforeseen way. Initially, the thinking was that it wouldn't last long. The stock market did recover for a short period of time. And through 1930, it did not look that extreme. It was still in the realm of a recession, maybe a bad recession. But by 1931 and 1932, you had various industries totally collapsing.
16: And I should hold my hands up here. I mean, whenever we talk about money and stocks and shares and banks, I mean, I always get nervous. Finances can be a terrifying thing for people. Can you give us some insights as to what this meant for individuals at the time?
13: Yeah. A lot of people lost their jobs. In Utah in 1932, I think it's 33% unemployment. At the same time, people lost wages. They might not have lost their job, but they may have reduced hours, reduced wages. In some industries, they cut wages. So you have the people directly affected in that way. You have foreclosures and evictions that take place. Money for loans is hard to get. And if you're in a situation where your resources were not that great to start with, and you have to go back through the 1920s for Utah in particular, Utah was not thriving in the 1920s. It relied on agriculture, and agriculture had really declined. So people were hurting in that regard. A heavy relying on the mining industry and in manufacturing, and both of those, well, mining in particular, because the metals weren't needed as much for the production for World War I as they had been. But you have a decline in those areas. And then with the Great Depression, mining collapses almost completely. It falls 85%. And you have nowhere else to go to replace the income for those workers. And so the opportunities are greatly reduced. And for the people who are unemployed and don't have resources, they begin to look towards various forms of relief. And the church provides relief. The counties provide relief. But you're reduced to, at least initially, almost primitive levels. There's a story in Utah County in 1931. To help the poor, they fish a lake and they give them the fish. There's very limited resources to share at that time. People don't delay getting married, but they delay having children. People don't go on missions. That declines significantly. When the Great Depression began in Utah, the average per capita income was $505 a year. And at that time, for a family of four, $2,000 was considered sufficient to get by on. It wouldn't be poverty. It wouldn't be great, but it wouldn't be poverty. So before that, the average income was enough for a family of four. You'd be at about $2,000. In 1933, it's $303 per capita income. So the means to live on is just evaporated. And it's kind of a great irony that it's World War II that more than anything else pulls the world out of the depression. But World War II is a consequence of some of the things involved in the Great Depression, particularly in Germany, because it's the situation in Germany affected by what happened in the United States. And Germany begins to struggle economically. They're borrowing heavily from the United States to pay their reparations to France and Britain. France and Britain need that money from Germany to pay their debts to the United States. Money dries up coming from America, so Germany can't meet its obligations. Their system begins to collapse, and it opens the door for Nazism, which, you know, there's all of these little elements in the world that are tied together, and you kind of like tug on one string in one place. And in most cases, you're working back to World War I for creating circumstances where this unfolded. But for individuals, it's a catastrophe.
15: Well, we would love to know too, Jill, how were women specifically affected during the Depression? I mean, a lot of the wages lost or the jobs lost that we talk about probably affected more men, but we just want to know from your perspective or research, how were women affected during this time?
14: Well, of course, women were affected in the ways that they provided for their families. One of the things the Relief Society did was to try to hold classes, do training for women in terms of how to provide on a small or negligible income. One of the stories I remember Belle Spafford saying is there was great emphasis in the Relief Society on avoiding waste. And as a Ward Relief Society president, Sister Spafford remembered going into orchards around the neighborhood and collecting the windfall fruit, not the fruit you would harvest, but the windfall fruit, and taking it to the ward and canning the windfall fruit. And she said, even before the bottles were cool, people were lined up to get that food. I've always just thought that was a really touching image of how desperate people were. So there was a lot of emphasis on how to consume.

0: sets up the Mormon Handicraft Store, which is kind of a throwback to earlier Relief Society times when women sold their handmade goods, their homemade goods, on commission to make a little money for the family.
1: There's also a situation in regards to employment for women who are employed. There became a policy, I think somewhat sponsored by the federal government, was applied in some of the federal agencies, that if your husband was working, you could not be hired. Or if you were hired, you were let go. It was that drastic at times. And then there's other situations for women with a husband and wife. Sometimes the husband would leave the area to find employment. And there's stories of women relating how lonely it became, how hard it became to be apart. And sometimes it would be months at a time, or even a year at a time, the husband going off and trying to find work wherever he could, sometimes leaving the state if it were necessary. And then there's other situations where the women just had to take over the full responsibility for a family.
0: I remember one of my neighbors in Alpine, Utah, who had lived through the Depression, talked about going to the mill and getting old flour sacks so that she could make underwear for the family. People may do in incredible ways.
1: Part of the challenge in that area is they didn't know that it was going to end. Roosevelt, when he was campaigning at one point, talked about maybe high levels of unemployment are just the way it's going to be. Maybe our industrial society has reached its climax and it's not going to get any better. And we're just going to have to rearrange our society so that we can handle the needs of people who are always going to be unemployed in large numbers and so on. So it was pretty scary. So for people to have hope in the future, the one thing that did happen is that people did try to help. You had local efforts. You had the community chest in Salt Lake City. You didn't necessarily have your problem solved, but you got a helping hand for a period of time. You got work with the WPA. And there was income from that, or the CCC or something of that nature. My father was a teenager during the Depression, and he found work with the CCC, Civilian Conservation Corps. He traveled all over the United States with it for several years. $30 a month, $25 of it was sent home to his parents, and he had $5 for himself, which was not a small amount. But at least you got some immediate help. You may not know how it's going to turn out. The church's efforts, the church security plan, gave people a real boost and a lot of help. It wasn't able to solve the problem. At that point, the church didn't have the resources, but they put in the effort, and thousands of people were helped and given opportunity to work, were provided with food and other necessities, and felt at least something positive was happening. Somebody was trying to do something. They say the most important aspect of what Roosevelt did was speak to the country, the fireside chats and so on, in such a personal way. The people felt he was their friend and he was going to try and help them.
2: There are some very tough topics and experiences in this chapter. And we would like to ask both of you, why are the experiences in this chapter important for Latter-day Saints to know or to learn about or to understand better?
1: Well, the history of the church itself was one of hardship. So that's not a novelty necessarily. But this is a situation where the forces that you're dealing with are not very much under your control. As an individual, you don't have a lot of influence over those. And yet to see the way people respond, to see the initial relief efforts through Relief Society and bishoprics and social services, and then the church organizing the church security plan to correlate relief efforts throughout the church, maybe in a sense beginning of the idea of correlation in the church, that the process of moving forward and not just accepting the situation for what it is. If you look at the beginnings of the church security plan, it's a great lesson in how decisions can be made in the church, are made in the church. There was a great deal of debate. There was a three-year period where it was discussed how the church should move forward and when and in what way. And then at the end of it, the prophet said, President Grant said, I finally felt right about where we were. And then he announced the church security plan. But there was a lot of work done before that, a lot of discussion, a lot of debate, a lot of reasoning it out in your mind before the inspiration was there to say, yes, now is the time to move forward with this. And it was such a tremendous program. It is the foundation of the church welfare program today, which has worldwide attention. So there is something about having gone through a passage of time like that,

0: seeing the spirit of the people during that time, not knowing exactly how it was going to turn out, that reassures us that we can get through these things, that the Lord is going to be involved. And though we might not be able to see the end from the beginning, that we've got to walk out into the darkness away, there's something beyond that darkness that will work out for us.
1: Yeah, I think this is such a great chapter because of the focus on individuals and their decisions. We see Evelyn Hodges making this decision to jump into social work and give it her all and to deal with something that someone really just barely out of college, I think, would find very hard, these overwhelming caseloads. I think of her pulling that roll top desk down when she left the office to just say the day is over, even though she took her folders home to work on cases. But I think of Leah Widso in the European mission, realizing she can't do this all herself and taking the initiative to train these other leaders in working with young women and to develop her own manual for beehives. These are people willing to jump in and innovate. Or the young woman in Germany, Helga, who's feeling the strain of encountering people who want to shun her because she's a Latter-day Saint. You know, she makes the decision to sing her song and be a Latter-day Saint, and she's proud of it. And there's just something in the grit and perseverance of these people and the couple in South Africa. So the chapter is well titled, Hard Times. No matter where you are in the world, you're going to encounter hard times. And I love the strength that we see in these individual saints.
2: Well, thank you both so much for sharing your insights into this chapter. I think this is going to really help our listeners to better understand what is going on and some of the ways in which the Latter-day Saints in this chapter are trying to make sense and to get through life. So thank you for joining us and being with us here on the podcast today.
1: Yes.
0: Thank you for inviting us.
2: Thank you for listening to this week's episode. We hope you enjoyed it. We hope you took away some new insights into this volume. And we would love to hear your thoughts, opinions, questions, and insights from this chapter of Saints. And you can email saintspodcast@churchofjesuschrist.org. It would be great to hear from you.

0: By small things, the Lord can bring about great things. From the Church of Jesus Christ of Latter-day Saints.
1: Digital only, come follow me. Exodus chapters 18 through 20. Leadership lessons from Moses. By Willard Ellison and Michael Magleby. The authors live in Utah, USA. 4 experiences from Moses' life can help us serve more confidently in our callings. All church callings involve leadership responsibilities, and many also require administrative work. Yet not all of us have leadership and administrative experience when we are called. How can we learn to be effective administering and administering? In addition to studying the General Handbook, Serving in the Church of Jesus Christ of Latter-day Saints, we can study how ancient prophets such as Moses handled their leadership responsibilities. Here are 4 principles we can learn from Moses. 1. Moses served even though he felt unprepared. Moses had to hurriedly leave Egypt after he stopped the beating of an Israelite slave and killed an Egyptian taskmaster in the process. And, so far as we can tell, he subsequently lived quietly as a shepherd under the tutelage of Jethro, the man who became his father-in-law. Then, one day, the Lord appeared to Moses and called him to deliver the people out of the land of the Egyptians and to bring them up out of that land unto a good land. Although Moses did defend the one Israelite who was being beaten by the Egyptian taskmaster, Moses did not see himself as someone who would deliver all the Israelites. He was, after all, a convert to the faith among those who had learned and lived it their whole lives. Moses even asked the Lord, "Who am I that I should go unto Pharaoh and that I should bring forth the children of Israel out of Egypt?" And when Moses was then asked to deliver a message to the elders of Israel, he responded to the Lord, "O my Lord, I am not eloquent, but I am slow of speech and of a slow tongue." But the Lord promised to teach him what he should do. So Moses went forth in faith. Moses was hesitant because of the weakness he saw in himself, but he accepted the Lord's invitations just the same. Application in our lives. Like Moses, you may not have felt qualified to receive a particular calling. You may have been both surprised and humbled when you were called. Most of us feel that way. Yet, when someone is called to serve in the church, we can remember that the Lord has chosen this person for this calling at this time. That principle applies to every calling. Each of us has capacities beyond what seem apparent at first glance. We also have all the potential that will not be fully realized in this life, but we can trust that the Lord needs us to serve in particular callings at certain times to help both ourselves and others grow. And like Moses, we can trust the Lord's promise. Certainly, I will be with thee. Elder Neil A. Maxwell, of the Quorum of the 12 Apostles, gave good counsel about accepting callings even when we don't feel prepared. God does not begin by asking us about our ability, but only about our availability. And if we then prove our dependability, He will increase our capability. 1. President Thomas S. Monson also reminded us, when we are on the Lord's errand, we are entitled to the Lord's help. Remember that whom the Lord calls, the Lord qualifies. 2. Elder David A. Bednar of the Quorum of the 12 Apostles spoke of putting his trust in the Lord when he was called as an apostle. "I think I know better than anyone that within the Church of Jesus Christ of Latter-day Saints there are literally hundreds and thousands of men better qualified, more able than I. But I do know from whence the call has come, and so I am honored to respond. I look forward to serving, and I'm anxious for the opportunity to be able to learn." 3. We can show similar trust as we seek to learn and serve when our callings seem beyond our abilities. Moses was told he had a work to do. Joseph Smith was told God had a work for him to do. The same thing could be said about each of us. This is true in our callings, and it is also true in other ways the Lord inspires us to serve as we seek to be anxiously engaged in a good cause and do many things of our own free will and bring to pass much righteousness. We can serve as a temple patron or ordinance worker. We can participate in events at justserve.org and other worthy service opportunities. We can be a helpful neighbor. And, of course, we can be a sensitive and conscientious ministering brother or sister to those members to whom we are assigned. It is unlikely that we will ever exhaust all the possibilities when we are on the Lord's errand. 2. Moses trusted the Lord. The Lord assured Moses that he would eventually succeed in freeing Israel, even though there would be obstacles along the way. After he called Moses to the work, the Lord showed Moses that he could perform miracles, such as by having a staff turn into a snake. The Lord instructed Moses how he and his brother Aaron should cause various plagues to occur, and they were done. The Lord told Moses that by putting the blood of the Passover lamb on the lintel and two side posts of their doors, the Israelites would be spared from death in their homes. Later, the Lord told Moses that by having people merely look at a brass serpent, they could be healed from deadly snake bites. Moses did not have the knowledge or power to do any of those things through his own abilities, but he fully trusted that the Lord would cause the promised results to follow. Because Moses did as the Lord instructed, the Lord brought many miracles to his people. Application in our lives. We likewise can show trust in the Lord as we choose to act in faith. President Henry B. Eyring, second counselor in the First Presidency, taught us how. You show your trust in Him when you listen with the intent to learn and repent, and then you go and do whatever He asks. 4. When Nephi was asked to do something difficult, he said, I will go and do the things which the Lord hath commanded. For I know that the Lord giveth no commandments unto the children of men, save He shall prepare a way for them that they may accomplish the thing which He commanded them. With that attitude, Nephi went forth, not knowing beforehand the things which he should do. He went as far as he could see to go at that moment, trusting that he would see more as he went further. And then the next step was made clear to him, and then the next, until he was able to fulfill his assignment. We can trust that all things shall work together for our good, if we follow the Lord. 3. Moses learned from God, and then he taught others. In Moses chapters 1 through 4, we learn that the Lord showed Moses a vision of worlds without number, and the creation of our world. This laid a foundation for Moses to understand God's plan of salvation as he prepared to lead the people. Later, Moses was given a set of commandments that would enable the Israelites to live worthy of God's blessings. Moses then taught these commandments to his people. Teaching the people was an important part of his work, and after seeing how the people would often come to Moses to have him judge matters they needed help with, Jethro counseled Moses, Thou shalt teach them ordinances and laws, and shalt shew them the way wherein they must walk, and the work that they must do. Application in our lives. The Lord has always encouraged His people to seek knowledge and truth. Adam was told to teach the doctrine freely to his children. In our dispensation, we have been directed by the Savior to seek learning, even by study and also by faith, and to organize yourselves to establish a house of learning, a house of order. And after we learn, we are diligently teaching others. We are commanded to teach one another the doctrine and principles of the gospel. As we instruct, we are to edify one another to act in all holiness before God. There is an important principle in Luke chapter 2, verse 32 as well. When thou art converted, strengthen thy brethren. We can first seek to draw near unto God ourselves, and then we can help strengthen others through God's word as well. When we are in leadership positions, rather than directing every action of those who serve with us, we can focus on teaching doctrine and principles and inviting them to first counsel with the Lord, and then together as a group so they can act as agents unto themselves. 4. Moses learned to delegate. Jethro gave good counsel to Moses when Moses was overloaded in his role as a judge of the people. For this thing of carrying the entire load is too heavy for thee. Thou art not able to perform it thyself alone. He counseled Moses to teach others how to judge and also set up an administrative hierarchy wherein Moses would have to decide only the most difficult matters, and others could handle the other matters. Later, 70 other men were given the opportunity to see the Lord with Moses and aid in spiritual matters. Application in our lives. In our service, we should strive to focus on our most important responsibilities. We can learn many of them by studying the General Handbook. We can seek and act on direction from Heavenly Father to know what we should do and what we should delegate to others. While we may want to do everything ourselves, we can remember the example of the recent organizational changes which were instituted to help bishops delegate and focus on their highest priorities. Elder Quentin L. Cook of the Quorum of the Twelve Apostles taught, "As you remember, in 2018, Melchizedek priesthood quorums were adjusted to work even more closely with relief societies so that elders' quorums and relief societies can, under the direction of the bishop, help shoulder important responsibilities that previously consumed much of his time." Elder Dieter F. Uchtdorf of the Quorum of the Twelve Apostles reminded us to not overcomplicate our service. As leaders, we must strictly protect the church and the gospel in its purity and plainness and avoid putting unnecessary burdens on our members. And all of us, as members of the church, we need to make a conscientious effort to devote our energy and time to the things that truly matter while uplifting our fellow men and building the kingdom of God. These are some of the lessons we learn from Moses and also from modern-day church leaders who follow in the footsteps of the master leader, Jesus Christ. As we think of our own service in His kingdom, let us seek to ponder how we can build similar leadership capacity in ourselves and others. You can submit your own article, ideas, or feedback at liahona.churchofjesuschrist.org. We can't wait to hear from you. End of the article, digital only, Come Follow Me, Exodus chapters 18 through 20, Leadership Lessons from Moses. 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Read by Casey Wayman.
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3: One of the most remarkable aspects of The Church of Jesus Christ of Latter-day Saints is its unique history. Throughout the world, great stories from faithful church members have only added to that history. This program shares some of these incredible stories of faith, perseverance, hope, and inspiration. You're listening to Legacy. I'm your host, Nathan Wright. Thomas L. Kane has been described as a man of sharp contrasts. He was an anti-slavery crusader, but longed for the chivalrous world of the Southern gentry. He was a Philadelphia urbanite, comfortable in the salons of Paris and London, but spent the final years of his life developing a rustic Eastern frontier. He was a master of using the media toward his ends, but preferred private negotiations to the public spotlight. He was a child of wealth, an American aristocrat, but he worried endlessly about finances. Here to discuss the life of this complex 19th century social reformer is author and historian Matthew Groh. Matt, welcome back.
4: Nice to be here.
3: I should mention to our listeners, they will probably remember we've had Matt here before talking about Parley Pratt with his father, Robert.
4: That's right.
3: And as a reminder, just tell us what you currently do and what brought you to this.
4: Well, I teach history at the University of Southern Indiana, and I chose to write a dissertation on Thomas Kane because he's a fascinating person, not only in Mormon history, but also in the history of 19th century America. He's involved in so many things. And there's also tremendous sources on Thomas and his family. They wrote a lot, and they kept their letters, and they kept their journals, which is just tremendous for a historian to be able to really get into the minds of these people.
3: An obituary for Thomas Kane described his Romantic Reformation philosophy as liberty to the downtrodden, which is also the name of the book that you've written. Let's get some background on him. Where did he come from? Let's talk about his pedigree just a little bit and sort of how he became who he became.
4: Well, Thomas Kane is from Philadelphia. And he's born to a very prominent Philadelphia family. They're a family on the rise when he's born. His father, John Kane, is a lawyer who quickly becomes connected with Democratic politicians of his era. He becomes an advisor to presidents like Andrew Jackson and James K. Polk, and he's eventually appointed to the federal judiciary. And he maintains a very prominent profile in the Democratic Party. His mother also comes from a very prominent Philadelphia family, the Leapers. And so together, they had social prominence, they had quite a bit of wealth, and Thomas is their second child. Their first child is his older brother, Elisha, who has a fascinating life in and of itself. He becomes one of the most famous 19th century Americans in the 1850s as an Arctic explorer. He went on a couple of voyages to the North Pole and really becomes a celebrated person of his era.
3: So his parents were, as you say, very involved in social circles and law and just a lot of different things. Thomas came along and he had some different ideas than his parents. What were some of the ways that he didn't follow in his father and mother's footsteps?
4: Well, Thomas, as a young man in his late teens, his early 20s, he's really looking for a cause. And he's looking at all sorts of different possible social reforms that he can spend his life doing. He gets involved in the campaign to abolish capital punishment, for example. He becomes involved in anti-slavery circles. And that's one of the key areas where he differs from his father. When his father is a federal judge, he is known as one of the northern judges who is enforcing the fugitive slave law, which in that era required northerners to help extradite fugitive escaped slaves to the South. And there are some very prominent cases that come before Judge Kane in which he returns fugitive slaves to the South. At the same time, Thomas is working as his legal clerk in his courtroom. And after the fugitive slave law is passed, Thomas writes his father a letter of resignation, which is so strident that his father finds him in contempt of court and actually puts him in prison. And at the time, Thomas is living in his father's house. They seem to have a very close relationship otherwise, but they really clash over the question of slavery.
3: Like any good activist, he must have spent a night in prison, sounds like.
4: A few nights.
3: Okay. So I think most people are aware of Kane's mediation efforts in the Utah War that most assuredly helped avoid some bloodshed and other problems. But his efforts on behalf of the Mormons started many years before that. Where did it all start with the Mormons? With This Is the Mormon Channel, we probably ought to talk about that.
4: Well, that's one of the really fascinating things I found through researching Kane is how extensive his involvement with the Saints were. And it really covers about four decades. He becomes involved in May of 1846. Actually, on the very day that the United States declares war with Mexico, the Mexican-American War, Thomas Kane enters a Mormon conference in Philadelphia. And he meets a man by the name of Jesse Little, who is in charge of the church in the eastern states. And Little had been commissioned by Brigham Young to find some way to raise money from the federal government to help the Saints get from their camps in Iowa to the Salt Lake Valley. And in walks Thomas Kane, and they begin to talk. And Little quickly realizes that this is someone who is very well connected and is interested in possibly assisting the Mormons. And Thomas Kane and Jesse Little then have extensive discussions, and Kane travels with Little to Washington, D.C., and opens the White House doors. James Polk is then president, and if you remember, his father is very well connected with James Polk. And so Little then is able to have extensive meetings with Polk, with Kane, with the vice president, with others of the president's cabinet. And it's through those negotiations that James Polk decides to raise a battalion of Mormon soldiers for the Mexican-American War, which of course becomes known as the Mormon Battalion. Kane decides to travel to the Mormon camps in Iowa to see if he can help raise a battalion and maybe go with them, maybe as a commissioned officer, to Mexico, to California, to wherever they're headed. So he shows up in the Mormon camps then in June, July of 1846. And these are really refugee camps. There's a lot of disease. There's a lot of suffering. And at this point, Cain says very explicitly to his brother Elisha that he's going there to help the Mormons, but also to help himself. And he has the idea that he will go, he will observe Mormon life, and he'll write a book that will help him establish his own name. But while he's in the Mormon camps, something changes for Cain, and he becomes deeply invested in the Mormon cause. He comes to realize how sincere the saints are. And he develops a real genuine friendship with a number of the Mormon leaders, particularly Brigham Young and others. And then towards the end of his stay in the Mormon camps, Cain becomes very ill, probably from malaria, which is sweeping through the camps. And he believes he's on his deathbed, and that Mormon nursing, Mormon help during his sickness, saves his life. So at that point, he says that he's going to dedicate his life to helping the saints.
3: That's amazing. Something I doubt a lot of people have heard.
4: So. Yeah, yeah.
3: Had he heard about the Mormons at all before his meeting with Little?
4: I mean, he's certainly heard of the Mormons. During that era, everyone would have known probably something of the Mormons. When he first meets the saints, this is a couple of years after the martyrdom of Joseph and Hiram Smith. The saints have certainly been in the newspapers. He certainly knows about their forced expulsion from Nauvoo. But the saints at the time have a reputation of being fanatics. They have a reputation of perhaps that in some ways it was justified to drive them from Nauvoo to kill Joseph and Hiram. And so he meets the saints in this context in which the image of the Latter-day Saints in the nation is quite low. But Thomas is someone who runs against the grain. And he's an iconoclast. He disputes that image of the Latter-day Saints, and when he's able to actually meet them and become really convinced of their sincerity, it really changes his mind.
3: Cain described himself, among other things, as an anti-evangelical, and if I understand correctly, much to the disappointment of his family.
4: Mm-hmm.
3: If it's possible, boil down for us what was happening in the nation with the evangelical movement and why there were those, including Cain, who opposed it.
4: Yeah, at this moment in American history, evangelical Christians are the religious mainstream. They're also very much in the political mainstream. They're very powerful in American life. And by evangelical Christians of the era, I mean Methodists and Baptists, some Presbyterians, who believed that they should implement their religious beliefs, their religious fervor, and reform the nation, make America into a truly Christian nation. And Thomas Cain and certainly some others of the era were repelled by the evangelical movement, and he certainly saw the evangelical Christians as persecuting the Latter-day Saints, and decided that he would work on behalf of the saints against them. And certainly this was very controversial, what he was doing. Even his own family, when he decided to go to the Mormon camps, were very concerned about his reputation, about his sanity in certain respects. They feared that he might come home as Elder Cain rather than Thomas Cain. And his father worries that he's going to damage his reputation as a right-minded man. And so there's tremendous amount of concern, even from within his own family, about what he's doing.
3: So, as you say, it was the evangelical movement that was the driving force in the anti-Mormon activity. since, is that
4: yeah,
3: fair?
4: Yeah, certainly that's how Thomas Kane perceives
3: okay.
4: it. And I wouldn't say that all of the animosity towards the saints comes out of the evangelical movement, though obviously the evangelical movement and the Latter-day Saint movement, there's obviously a lot of tensions between them in the 1800s.
3: And so from Kane's point of view, could his intervention on behalf of the Mormons be seen as perhaps feeding his pet peeve for anti-evangelicals?
4: I think that's part of it. I think certainly he's repelled by the evangelical movement, and his defense of the Latter-day Saints is in some part a reaction against them. So yeah, I think that's certainly part of what's going on in his motivation.
3: And then perhaps with his desire for humanitarianism,
4: right.
3: It might be described as a perfect storm for
4: yeah.
3: Thomas Kane, just something to really do what he loves to do.
4: I think that's right.
3: How did Thomas Kane feel about honor, personal honor?
4: Honor was very important to Americans of Thomas Kane's era, particularly Southerners and those who lived in border states like Pennsylvania, Philadelphia, those who had a lot of connections with the South. And honor, it meant to defend your personal reputation. And so when Thomas Kane felt that people were attacking his reputation, he felt honor-bound to defend it. And in the same way that he felt honor-bound once he committed himself to defending the Latter-day Saints, to defend them as well. He once told Brigham Young that he would serve as his second in an affair of honor. What that meant is that when you dueled, each the two individuals dueling had seconds. Other men who basically ensured that the conventions of the duel were honored, that things happened in the agreed upon manner, and so Kane said that he would serve in that role for the Latter-day Saints, and his own passion for honor eventually leads Thomas to issue two very serious challenges to duels during his life. Once during the Utah War, in which he challenges Albert Sidney Johnston, who's leading the Federal Army, to a duel. And once in the Civil War, when he challenges his superior officer to a duel. So, I mean, this is something he really took seriously.
3: Because of that, I guess you could almost say chivalrous honor.
4: Mm-hmm.
3: Did he consider himself a hero in the romantic sense, the way he was going about trying to make a difference?
4: I think he did. I think he had a real sense of himself as someone who would defend the downtrodden, someone who would engage in humanitarian causes, who would speak for people who couldn't speak for themselves, whether that meant the Latter-day Saints or any of his other reforms. And we mentioned that he was involved in anti-slavery. He was also very involved in women's rights. He was involved in prison reform. He was involved in establishing schools for poor children in Philadelphia. He was involved in trying to reform juvenile delinquents. So the range of his activities was really diverse. And they are fueled by the sense that he's defending those who can't do so for themselves, which at the time included in his mind the Latter-day Saints.
3: You're listening to Legacy on the Mormon Channel. We're visiting today with author and historian Matthew Groh. One of the reviews on the back of your book by Sarah Gordon says, "This terrific biography by a talented young scholar reveals a complicated and narcissistic man whose reformist impulses and personal bravery were tangled with selfishness and hypochondria." How well does that describe Thomas Kane?
4: I'm not sure I would use the same adjectives that Sally Gordon uses, although I think there's certainly basis for using them. The Thomas does see himself as, he does have a sickly disposition, and there's several times in his life that he thinks he's on his deathbed. And so there is this tendency towards hypochondria. There is this tendency towards self-absorption that he has, but it's a self-absorption that also extends outwards. Right. I mean, he sees himself, his self-image as someone who is involved in these causes. And so in a sense, it's a selfish kind of motive, but it's a selfishness that impels him to look outward.
3: And that I think allows him to make these changes and this difference.
4: And I think there's a genuineness to Cain and to what he's doing as well.
3: So let's get back to the things that he did for the Latter-day Saints. So he, I wasn't aware that he was actually the reason the Mormon Battalion came into being. What was his next step? What did he help with the Mormons?
4: Well, his next step after the Mormon camps is to, he returns home in September of 1846. And for about the next 6 years, his main involvement with the Latter-day Saints is as someone who tries to mold the public image of the saints. So as I mentioned, the saints have this very low national image. And Cain wants to change that. And he does it by emphasizing the saints' suffering and their persecution. His main argument is that the Latter-day Saints are a genuine religious minority who have been mistreated for their beliefs, have been driven from their homes. In some ways, and he recognizes this, this is a quintessentially American story. This is the story of the Puritans, the Pilgrims being driven from England because of their religious beliefs. And so he's able to tap into these very American themes in defense of the Latter-day Saints. And the way he goes about this campaign is really interesting. When he returns home, he already has connections with some different newspapers and some different newspaper men, including Horace Greeley, one of the most important newspaper men of the era. And he begins to write letters and editorials for newspapers in Philadelphia, New York, all over the place. And most of the articles that he writes anonymously or with pseudonyms. And at times he pretends as if he is a Westerner who is observing the saints in their camps and is writing a letter to a New York newspaper. Or at times he inserts anonymous articles in various newspapers. And these articles are then picked up by other newspapers. There's these newspaper networks of the day where articles are reprinted constantly. And his public relations campaign does make a difference in how the saints are perceived. And sort of the high point of his campaign happens in 1850, in which he decides really for the first time that he will write a more extended defense of the Latter-day Saints and do it under his own name. So he gives a lecture at the Pennsylvania Historical Society, which he then publishes as a pamphlet. And the lecture, which is called The Mormons, tells the story of the saints' expulsion from Nauvoo, and it begins with Thomas on his way home from the Mormon camps in 1846, visiting Nauvoo. And he talks about the eeriness of visiting the abandoned city and of seeing the vigilantes there who have thrust the saints out. And then he talks about going to the saints' camps on the other side of the Mississippi. And this is what is known as the poor camp of the saints. It's the saints who didn't have funds to make it to winter quarters. And they're really in these bad conditions. And he describes the suffering and the deaths and the illnesses and the lack of food. In really lyrical, almost poetic terms. And he then publishes the pamphlet, and he sends it to all the congressmen. He sends it to newspaper editors. He sends it to the president and his staff and that sort of thing, because what he's trying to do with his public relations campaign is to get political benefits for the saints. And what's happening in 1850 is a question of, are we going to organize Utah as a state, as a territory, or not at all? That's the question before Congress. And Cain wants Utah organized as a state because then the Mormons have self-government. It doesn't happen, but Utah is organized as a territory as part of the Compromise of 1850, this national compromise over slave states and free states. But what Cain does do is he's able to exert enough influence through political lobbying and through his newspaper and public relations work is that the first governor of Utah is Brigham Young. And that a number of other saints are appointed to federal positions, along with a number of outsiders, and balancing Mormon positions and non-Mormon positions in early Utah.
3: So, eventually, it's believed there is a coming rebellion with the Mormons, and Thomas feels a very strong desire to help out. Tell me that story.
4: This is the moment where Cain exerts his most powerful influence on both Latter-day Saint history and on American history. And what happens is in March of 1857, James Buchanan is inaugurated president of the United States. And Buchanan, like the Keynes, is a Pennsylvania Democrat. So they have a long history. It's somewhat of a combative history with Buchanan. But there's also respect between the Kane family and Buchanan. Buchanan is receiving reports from federal officials in Utah that the Mormons are in rebellion. And this relates to how territorial Utah was governed, with this mix of Mormon-appointed officials and a mix of outside federal officials, many of whom clashed with the Latter-day Saints over governmental issues, over issues of plural marriage, over a whole range of issues. So Buchanan is receiving these reports that the Mormons are in rebellion, and he decides that he needs to assert federal supremacy in Utah, and he needs to replace Brigham Young as governor. So he decides to appoint a new governor who will be accompanied by a federal army to Utah in case he needs it. And the army is eventually led by Albert Sidney Johnston, who then becomes one of the leading Confederate generals in the Civil War before his death. And that's why this episode is sometimes known as Johnston's Army. Kane, after Johnston's army gets a late start headed to Utah, and as has come down in sort of Utah folklore, there's burning of some of the supply trains for Johnston's army, and it slows them down further. And so he does not make it to Salt Lake before winter. He decides that he instead will winter in Fort Bridger. The Mormons claim that they have title to Fort Bridger, and so they burn it before the army gets there. So the army is sitting on the Wyoming plains without without shelter, on half rations, waiting for the snow to break. And you can imagine the sorts of things they're saying about the Mormons who have caused this intense discomfort. During the winter, Kane, during this winter of 1857 to 1858, Kane believes, and a lot of Americans believe, that there's going to be a bloody clash when the federal army gets to Utah, that the Mormons will resist, that they will remember their expulsions from Missouri and Illinois, and they will decide we're not going to be expelled this time. And so Kane approaches Buchanan with a proposal. He says, "I will go to Utah and mediate an end to the conflict." Buchanan is suspicious. He doesn't necessarily think that Kane can even get there in time. He doesn't want to send this kind of emissary who perhaps he doesn't completely trust. And so he refuses to give Kane an official appointment, but says he can kind of go in an unofficial capacity with a private blessing of the president. And Kane decides to do so. He takes a ship from New York in early January of 1858, sails to Panama, crosses Panama, then sails to California. And he's traveling incognito because at this point, his name is known as the defender of the Latter-day Saints. He's actually traveling with a black servant by the name of Anthony Osborne, and he takes Osborne's name. And so he's traveling as a Dr. Osborne, claiming to be a botanist. Once he gets to California, he then travels overland down through San Bernardino, which had been a Mormon settlement, but most of the Mormons had been called home at the beginning of this Utah war conflict. And San Bernardino is just a hotbed of anti-Mormon activity, suspicion. And the strange Dr. Osborne shows up looking for people to help take him to Utah. And he almost gets himself lynched in San Bernardino by those suspicious of his motivations. But there are still some Mormons in San Bernardino who realize what's going on, recognize who he is, help him get an escort to Utah. And so he travels through basically southern Nevada, up through southern Utah. And he reaches Salt Lake in late February 1858. At this point, the Saints aren't sure of what to do. There are a lot of Latter-day Saints, including some in the leadership of the church, who believe that a strong stance needs to be taken against the army, that there should be armed engagement with the army. Brigham Young himself is unsure of what to do, but he decides eventually, after Kane is there a couple of weeks, to accept Kane's overtures for peace and that to accept this negotiation. Cain then, with Brigham Young's blessing, travels to Camp Scott, which is where the army was staying near Fort Bridger. Once he gets to Camp Scott, he and Albert Sidney Johnson immediately clash. It's at this point that Cain actually challenges him to a duel. So the negotiation with the military is not going well. But the new governor of Utah is a man by the name of Alfred Cumming, who is a Georgian. And Cain convinces Cumming that the Mormons are serious about peace. And Cumming agrees to travel with Cain alone to Utah in a gesture of peace. And Johnston and the military officers think that Alfred Cumming is making a horrible move. They think he's crazy. They think he's walking into a lion's den among the Mormons. But Cumming is convinced by Cain to give this a try. And so he travels to Salt Lake with Cain before the army. And Cumming, Cain, and Young, Brigham Young, then negotiate a settlement in which Brigham Young agrees to accept Alfred Cumming as the new governor. Cumming assures the Saints that the federal army will not attack them, that he will protect them from the army. And so with this settlement, Cumming then tells Johnston and the army to come to Utah, and they set up a camp some miles from Salt Lake. The Utah War basically ends without that armed conflict that so many had feared. And Cain then travels back to the East, and he's received as a hero. Newspapers call him a Napoleon of peace. And Buchanan at this point embraces Cain and Cain's mission. It's a success, and the Utah War is averted.
3: What does Cain do next?
4: Well, one of the reasons that the Utah War is so little remembered in American history is because there's a real war that follows 2 years later, the Civil War. And Cain, the very day that the South fires on Fort Sumter in the South Carolina harbor to begin the Civil War, Cain sends a telegram to the governor of Pennsylvania, says, "I will raise a regiment." And the governor accepts. And Cain raises a regiment of soldiers from the mountainous areas of northwestern Pennsylvania that become known as the Bucktail Regiment because they wear a deer's tail as their insignia. The Bucktails become one of the most famed regiments of the Civil War.
3: So if they're mountain boys, they probably know how to shoot.
4: They do. They're famed marksmen. Cain serves as lieutenant colonel of the Bucktails, and then he serves in other positions in the war. Basically serves until Gettysburg. And he's on leave in Gettysburg because he suffered a lot of illness during the Civil War, and he's been wounded in two battles already, taken prisoner after one of these battles. Temporarily, and then sent north in a prisoner exchange. So he's on leave in Pennsylvania when he learns that Robert E. Lee's army of Northern Virginia is invading Pennsylvania. He rushes to his regiment, gets there basically as the Battle of Gettysburg is beginning, and then leads his troops at Gettysburg. After Gettysburg, his physicians say that his body has been so damaged by his wounds in the Civil War that if he continues to serve, he's likely to die. And so at that point, he resigns his commission.
3: Describe for listeners these the wounds that he actually received, because they were quite serious.
4: In an early battle in the Civil War, Cain is shot in the face, in the cheek. In another battle in 1862, Cain is injured in the leg, probably shot in the leg, and then as he is arising, a Southern soldier hits him with his musket in his sternum and breaks Cain's sternum, and he's going to basically spit blood the rest of his life. It's an injury that he never really heals from, and then those are the main injuries. But after the Civil War, Cain is really a physical wreck. I mean, he has to use crutches a lot of the time. He can't ride a horse a lot of the time because of these physical injuries. So he really sacrifices tremendously during the war.
3: I read that he was a rather visionary soldier and taught tactics that weren't known and perhaps even accepted among the regular army people. Can you describe some of those?
4: Well, his main tactical idea was woodland tactics, that you should use the tactics that these mountaineer soldiers were familiar with, right? Kind of fighting in the woods and using that as a real tactical advantage. And Kane is a controversial soldier. He's someone who butts heads with people throughout his life, and he certainly does that with the military leadership. But they do ask him eventually to write a manual of tactics.
3: Are there any contemporary equivalents of Thomas Kane that you can think of?
4: That's a great question. I mean, Kane is someone who defended the saints throughout his life. In some respects, some have suggested that Jan Chipps, the contemporary scholar of Mormonism, has acted in a Thomas Kane like role because of her scholarship, which has legitimized Latter-day Saint history and in a real way helped explain the church to the outside world. And certainly their roles are very different in that Chipps is a scholar, Kane was an activist. Kane worked explicitly to defend the saints, while Chipps has worked more to explain them to the world. The Mormon History Association actually awards a Thomas Kane award every year, which is given to someone outside of the church who has been an advocate of the church in some ways, often related to the preservation of church historic sites. And the list of who they've given the award to in the past is really interesting. Everyone from a mayor of Kirtland who helped restore and preserve the areas of Kirtland, to a University of Utah professor who has spoken for the legitimacy of Mormon studies as an academic enterprise, to a whole range of people. Certainly, I don't think there's kind of one Thomas Kane that's out there, right? But there is a recognition that the church has a lot of friends and people who are willing, though not of our faith, to speak on our behalf, to help defend us, to help explain us to the world.
3: How about in a non-LDS sense, who would you consider a social reformist of today?
4: That's a great question. And social reform has always been a contested area, right? Just as Thomas Kane argued for abolishing the capital punishment, other social reformers of the day argued for things that would have been diametrically opposed to that. So looking at the contemporary landscape, you could certainly say anti-abortion activists are social reformers, while at the same time, pro-choice advocates would say that they too are social reformers, right? So it's this very contested area. And the interesting thing about Kane is that he worked in all these different areas. But I think the area that most inspired Kane was religious liberty. And that's what really his defense of the Latter-day Saints came down to, is that small, maligned groups should be defended, should be given the liberty to play out their beliefs.
3: How have the Latter-day Saints, you mentioned the Thomas Kane Award, how have the Latter-day Saints honored the memory of Thomas L. Kane?
4: Well, since the very moment that Thomas Kane walked into Mormon history, the Latter-day Saints have promised him that he would be remembered. John Smith, who is the Prophet Joseph Smith's uncle and the patriarch of the church, gives Thomas a patriarchal blessing in 1846 when he's at the Mormon camps. And John Smith gave him a lot of promises. And one of the promises that Kane was particularly surprised by was that he would marry and have sons and daughters. Kane at this time is a bachelor. He's sickly. And so that really surprises him. But another thing that John Smith tells Thomas is, "Thy name shall be had in honorable remembrance among the saints to all generations." And that promise that Cain's actions would be remembered by the saints is repeated by Brigham Young, by Wilford Woodruff, by Orson Hyde, by lots of Latter-day Saint leaders during the 19th century. Some of the things that the church has done during the 20th century to remember Thomas L. Cain is a Latter-day Saint philanthropist in the 1950s placed a statue of Cain in the Utah State Capitol as a friend to the Mormons. In the 1970s, the church bought a chapel that Cain had built toward the end of his life in Cain, Pennsylvania, which is this little town that Cain had founded. They purchased it. They helped restore some of it as the Thomas L. Cain Memorial Chapel. It's been a historic site for the church, and the saints and Cain still meet in this chapel. Probably most significantly in recent years is that the church, both the church historical department and particularly BYU, have made really astounding efforts to find and purchase and preserve the papers of Thomas L. Cain. And it's really a massive collection and a very expensive collection. And David Whitaker, who's the curator of the Mormon collection at BYU, has been the one most responsible for this. But it's a collection that includes thousands and thousands of letters of Thomas and his family, his wife, Elizabeth, and their parents and their children. And they've preserved these in a really remarkable way at BYU and made them accessible to researchers. And that's what I was able to use for my book and will be used by a lot in the future by other historians.
3: Sounds like a direct promise to keep him in remembrance for all generations. That's quite amazing.
4: Yeah.
3: Any other remarkable Thomas Cain stories that come to your mind that you would like to share with our listeners?
4: Well, one comment I would make is that Thomas Cain's involvement with the saints doesn't end in 1858 when the Utah War ends. He's really wrapped up in the Civil War and founding this town named Cain in the 1860s. But in the 1870s, he again begins to defend the saints very actively. And this is an era of a lot of anti-polygamy federal legislation, a federal pressure on the Latter-day Saints. And Cain is again the leading Mormon lobbyist in Washington, D.C., helping to block a lot of this legislation.

0: to write a will, because Brigham Young's own business interests are so intertwined with the church that Kane, as a lawyer, recognizes that this is kind of a legal ticking time
1: bomb.
0: Right? There's going to be a huge problem at Brigham Young's death. So Kane spends almost a year writing Brigham Young's will. When you have that many heirs and that much business transactions, it was a tremendously complicated legal question, but I think one of the most important services of Kane to the church. They also talk about communal experiments and the Saints United Orders, which then begin soon after, and Kane helps on some of the legal documents and the thinking that goes into the United Order. And when Brigham Young dies in 1877, Kane makes one more trip to Salt Lake for his funeral. He travels by railroad this time. It's quite different than during the Utah War. But he's concerned about the future for the church, but decides that the church is in good hands. And he continues to help the saints. And as he dies in 1883, his wife Elizabeth says that on his deathbed, Thomas says, "Send my best wishes to my Mormon friends, all my Mormon friends." And she does that. And I wanted to mention too, just briefly, his wife Elizabeth, who was a remarkable woman in her own right, who supported Kane in his activities to defend the saints, even when she thought, as she did most of her life, that defending the saints was not a very good idea. She herself was a very devout evangelical Christian. She believed that Thomas was spending way too much of the family resources defending the Latter-day Saints. Thomas lost his job when he goes to defend the saints during the Utah War. He comes back, the family's in a lot of debt and that sort of thing. But Elizabeth accompanies Thomas to Salt Lake City in 1872 to 73. And she then writes a book called 12 Mormon Homes, which describes the different homes that they stayed in on their way to St. George. It takes 12 days, 12 nights. And what the book is a defense of Mormon women. And before this time, Mormon women, particularly women in polygamy, are assumed to have been either forced or duped, that they must have kind of weak minds and weak wills to be involved in polygamy. But what Elizabeth discovers is, to her surprise, is very different. That Mormon women are strong-willed, that they believe in polygamy as a religious system, that they are talented, that they are engaged in all sorts of things in the Utah economy. And so she goes back and writes this book, which is one of the few kind of insider accounts of what life is like in Mormon polygamy, and a real defense of Mormon women.
1: And was it her father that also published diaries and some other writings of Elizabeth?
0: That's right. I mean, her father helps the 12 Mormons Home book be published.
1: Very good.
0: Yeah.
1: Well, I've got to say that there's so much about this man, Thomas Kane, that I had no idea. And just what the inscription on the statue up at the Utah State Capitol is so true. Friend of the Mormons, that's what he did. And for us in our time, we have a lot to be grateful for what he did.
0: Right.
1: We've been talking today with Matthew J. Groh, author of Liberty to the Downtrodden, Thomas L. Kane, Romantic Reformer. An amazing work, and congratulations. It's been a pleasure to have you here today.
0: Well, thanks. It's been a lot of fun.
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3: The Savior knows your pain. During our journey on this earth, most of us at some point will face burnout from stress, tension from anxiety, the gray clouds of sadness, or even, like in my case, the numbing fog of depression. These feelings occur for many of us along the path toward green hills and sunshine, and they can easily make us feel hopeless. Mental health struggles can come when you least

0: expect them. When you're serving a mission and focusing so much on others that you forget yourself. When you have a baby and feel like you should be the happiest person in the world, but you simply aren't. When you lose a loved one and can hardly imagine life without them. Or even when everything seems to be going well, but you have an overwhelming feeling that you're not okay. These are moments when we need to fill our lives with the peacefulness of Jesus Christ's never-ending love. Our Savior is always there. Even when we feel abandoned or lost, He has felt our pain and knows how to help. Don't be afraid to reach out. Part of Heavenly Father's plan is to love and care for one another. See Mosiah chapter 18, verse 21. And that's what this month's section is about, overcoming mental health challenges by reaching out to others, especially the Savior. You are loved. From someone who keeps on struggling and keeps on going, Amelia Brandt. End of the article, The Savior Knows Your Pain, by Amelia Brandt, read by Jane Wise.
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2: We now present Elder Randall K. Bennett's talk, Your Patriarchal Blessing, Inspired Direction from Heavenly Father, from the 193rd Annual General Conference of the Church of Jesus Christ of Latter-day Saints.
3: Brothers and sisters, I was raised by wonderful parents who loved and faithfully taught us, their children, the gospel. Sadly, my beloved parents struggled in their marriage for years. I was a primary child when I was told that they would likely divorce someday, and my siblings and I would need to choose which parent to live with. As a result, for years I experienced significant anxiety. However, a gift from my Heavenly Father ultimately helped change everything for me, my patriarchal blessing. At age 11, increasingly worried about my parents' relationship, I deeply desired my patriarchal blessing. I knew that my Heavenly Father knew me perfectly and knew my specific circumstances, and I also knew I would receive direction from Him. Immediately after my 12th birthday, I received my patriarchal blessing. That was more than half a century ago, but I vividly remember the details of that sacred experience. Gratefully, we have inspired direction about patriarchal blessings in the Church's General Handbook. Quote, every worthy baptized member is entitled to receive a patriarchal blessing, which provides inspired direction from Heavenly Father. A member should be mature enough to understand the significance and sacred nature of the blessing and understand the basic doctrine of the gospel. Ideally, the member should be young enough that many important decisions in life are still ahead. Priesthood leaders should not establish a minimum age for a member to receive a patriarchal blessing. Each patriarchal blessing is sacred, confidential, and personal. A person who receives a patriarchal blessing should treasure its words, ponder them, and live to be worthy to receive the promised blessings in this life and in eternity. Close quote. Our beloved President Russell M. Nelson has repeatedly taught about the importance of a patriarchal blessing, that it gives each recipient a declaration of lineage back to Abraham, Isaac, and Jacob, and that each blessing is personal scripture to you. My patriarchal blessing was critically important to me when I was young for numerous reasons. First, Through the power of the Holy Ghost, my patriarchal blessing helped me understand my true eternal identity, who I really was and who I could become. It helped me know, as President Nelson has taught, that I was a son of God, a child of the covenant, and a disciple of Jesus Christ. I knew that I was known and loved by my Heavenly Father and my Savior, and that they were personally involved in my life. This helped me desire to draw closer to them and increase my faith and trust in them. A dear friend who joined the church as a young adult shared, quote, "When the patriarch placed his hands on my head and spoke my name, everything changed, not just then, but for the rest of my life. I immediately sensed that through the power by which he spoke, I was known intimately and deeply. The words he spoke penetrated my entire being. I knew that Heavenly Father knew me inside and out." Close quote. Knowing who I really was helped me understand and desire to do what God expected of me. This led me to study the covenants I had made and the promised blessings in God's covenant with Abraham. It gave me an eternal perspective that inspired me to more fully keep my covenants. I studied my blessing frequently and as a youth, often daily, which helped me feel a comforting, guiding influence of the Holy Ghost, who helped reduce my anxiety as I followed his promptings. This increased my desire to actively invite light, truth, and the Holy Ghost by studying my scriptures and praying daily and trying to more diligently study and follow the teachings of God's prophet and apostles. My patriarchal blessing also helped me desire to be more submissive to the will of my Heavenly Father, and that focus helped me experience great joy despite my personal circumstances. I received spiritual strength each time I studied my patriarchal blessings. When my parents finally did divorce, my patriarchal blessing, as President Thomas S. Monson taught, had for me become a precious and priceless personal treasure, even a personal Liahona. Now, please don't misunderstand. I wasn't perfect. I made all sorts of dumb mistakes. My eternal companion would confirm that I still do. But my patriarchal blessing helped me and continues to help me desire to do better and be better. Frequently studying my patriarchal blessing increased my desire to withstand temptation. It helped me have the desire and courage to repent. And repentance increasingly became a joyful process. It was vital for me to receive my patriarchal blessing while I was young and while my testimony was still growing. And I am forever grateful that my parents and bishop understood that my desire indicated I was ready. When I was 12, the world was far less confusing and distracting than the world today. President Nelson has described today as a most complicated time in the history of the world, a world that is sin-saturated and self-centered. Fortunately, our youth today are much more mature than I was at 12, and they too have critically important decisions to make while they're young. They also need to know who they really are and that God loves them and is perfectly aware of them. Not everyone will desire their patriarchal blessing when I did, but I pray that members who have not yet received their patriarchal blessing will prayerfully seek to know when they're ready. I promise that if you prepare spiritually, your experience, like mine, will be sacred to you. I also pray that those who have already received their patriarchal blessing will study it and treasure it. Cherishing my patriarchal blessing while I was young blessed me with courage when I was discouraged, comfort when I was fearful, peace when I felt anxious, hope when I felt hopeless, and joy when I needed it most. My patriarchal blessing helped increase my faith and trust in my Heavenly Father, my Savior. It also increased my love for them, and it still does. I testify that patriarchal blessings do provide inspired direction from Heavenly Father. I bear my witness of the living reality of our Father in heaven and His Son, our Savior, Jesus Christ, who know us, love us, and desire to bless us. I also know with certainty that President Russell M. Nelson is God's prophet on the earth today. In the name of Jesus Christ, amen.
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5: Chapter 4, Extending God's Love to Others. Long, long ago, we all sat together in a grand council in heaven while our loving Father described His plan to us. We surely understood it more fully than we do now, and we must have understood more about our relationship with one another. We knew that we were family. We really knew it. We had experience with one another. We loved one another. We felt responsible for one another. Elder John A. Widsoe paints this picture for us. In our pre-existent state, in the day of the Great Council, we made a certain agreement with the Almighty. The Lord proposed a plan conceived by Him. We accepted it. Since the plan is intended for all men, we became parties to the salvation of every person under that plan. We agreed right then and there to be not only saviors for ourselves, but measurably saviors for the whole human family. We went into a partnership with the Lord. The working out of the plan became then not merely the Father's work and the Savior's work, but also our work. The least of us, the humblest, is in partnership with the Almighty in achieving the purpose of the eternal plan of salvation. That places us in a very responsible attitude towards the human race. My friends from India greet each other by bringing their hands together, bowing slightly, and saying the word Namaste. It means, roughly translated, I honor the deity within you. That is precisely what we do when we open our hearts to another. We honor the fact that he or she, like us, is a child of the same loving Father, worthy of all respect and careful attention. Terry Warner said, to the extent that we can come to see others differently, we can undergo a fundamental change, a change in our being, a change of our emotions and attitudes, a change of heart. Several years ago, I visited some of the newly renovated historical sites in Kirtland, Ohio. I was particularly anxious to see the room where the School of the Prophets convened. I knew something of the grand and glorious things that had occurred in that room, the lofty ideas that were studied, the noble men who had participated in the school. My expectations were high. When we arrived at the Newell K. Whitney store, the guides directed us to a steep staircase behind the counter of the restored general store. We climbed it, so narrow that our shoulders nearly touched each wall, to find that it opened into a tiny room about 8 by 10 feet, its only furnishings a pot-bellied stove and several very narrow, very low, backless benches. Confronting such austerity, I was taken aback. I had in my mind the grand ideas that had been discussed in the room, and what was before me was shockingly sparse and small. About 20 men had crowded onto those narrow benches in 1833. The school began at sunrise and usually went until late afternoon. Each morning, the teacher was instructed to arrive before the students to prepare himself and the room. The environment for learning certainly was not created by the physical appointments, but it was created by the attitudes and rituals. I believe we could label these open-heart attitudes and rituals. As each man entered, he reaffirmed his commitment and goodwill by exchanging a formal salutation with the teacher. That greeting is found in Doctrine and Covenants section 88, and its ritualistic nature may seem a little strange in our 21st century world, but verse 133 is rich with meaning. The teacher is instructed to salute his brother or brethren with these words: I salute you in the name of the Lord Jesus Christ, in token or remembrance of the everlasting covenant, in which covenant I receive you to fellowship, in a determination that is fixed, immovable, and unchangeable, to be your friend and brother through the grace of God in the bonds of love, to walk in all the commandments of God blameless, in thanksgiving, forever and ever. Amen. Then the one so greeted answered with the same salutation. Can you imagine a learning environment built on such an affirmation of love and commitment from and to your fellow students? Can you imagine the personal safety they must have felt, and the energy that would otherwise have been used to defend and protect themselves and was now available for them to learn and grow and change? Can you imagine the power of the Holy Ghost in a room where each participant had vowed to be a friend and brother through the grace of God and in the bonds of love? These men studied everything from theology to grammar. Their questions were honest, their hearts were open, and they were willing and able to learn from one another and from the Lord. I believe that our ability to worship God, to reaffirm our covenants, and to receive the healing power through the Holy Ghost, to receive the instruction we need in order to make personal progress, all of these things are greatly affected by how secure and safe we feel in our church environment during the three-hour block of time on Sundays. If we have to spend our energy dealing with feelings that we are not accepted, being concerned about our appearance, or worrying that what we do or say will be judged harshly, in other words, that the fellowship of our ward members is anything but fixed, immovable, and unchangeable, we certainly won't be able to make the kind of progress we could otherwise make. In today's world, we don't greet one another at the doors of our chapels or in the neighborhood or at general conference with a formal salutation. But could we not pray on a Sunday morning for a softened heart, for a heart that is open to others, for a heart that is willing to let others learn on our time? Let's return to that premortal grand council and the agreement we enter into with the Almighty. How am I to meet my responsibility to be a savior for the whole human family? What tools can I use in fulfilling this daunting mission? I cannot use the methods that Lucifer would use. They would include coercion, control, force, manipulation, deceit, and other power tricks. My partnership is with the Lord. I will have to learn to do it His way. I will have to learn to use His tools, the chief one being love. Remember how we feel when we experience His love? Acknowledged, accepted, validated, noticed, cared for, supported, encouraged, uplifted, motivated, inspired, comforted, healed, nourished, nurtured, changed, more confident, more able. Those are precisely the way we want others to feel when they are with us. Many years ago, so many that my husband and I and our six children still owned our own center role in the chapel, my young daughter leaned over to me and asked if she could go across the aisle and sit next to Sister Hutchings. I absently said, yes, but just wait until the sacrament's finished. The last deacon had barely touched the bench when Heidi slipped over to our little neighbor who sat alone on a side bench. Tiny Sister Hutchings scooped Heidi up in one arm as if she were one of the bouquets of sweet peas that she regularly delivered around the neighborhood from her bounteous garden. She whispered in her ear, and Heidi's face brightened in reply. After church, running to catch up with us, Heidi shouted breathlessly, "Guess what, Mom? Sister Hutchings said that she was praying all during the sacrament that someone would come and sit by her, and I did." I was touched that Heidi had been prompted and had acted on the prompting, but it was not until our children had grown and left the ward that I understood Sister Hutchings' prayer. Who would have thought that this woman, a woman at the historic and spiritual center of our ward, would be praying to feel acknowledged, validated, and accepted through something as simple as having someone choose to sit with her in sacrament meeting.
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5: Decades have passed since that little incident, and like Sister Hutchings, my husband and I no longer have a particular row that the congregation knows belongs to us by virtue of our large family. Sometimes my husband has other commitments, and I find myself alone looking for a place to sit. It's a little risky. I might walk down the aisle of the chapel from row to row only to be told that there isn't room, or I might sit on a row alone, wondering if anyone will sit by me. Others might see me sitting alone and think I am saving a place for someone else. When I have occasion to sit on the stand or in the choir seats, I find myself watching this process, the often uncertain, tentative way some members come into the chapel alone. I am delighted when, without hesitation, people move over when someone inquires if there is room for one more. It seems to me that there should always be room for one more. I particularly love it when people come into a chapel or church classroom and break that invisible barrier around someone who is sitting alone, asking if they may sit with them. Most of us sit alone not because we wish to be alone, but because we don't want to intrude where we may not be wanted. We can be quite sure that someone sitting alone won't be offended if we ask to sit with her or him. When we choose to sit with others, it is a simple way of extending God's acknowledging love. This simple act validates their very existence and lets them know that we welcome their presence in our lives. It is a very big deal and takes so little from us. I can see why Sister Hutchings found it worth praying for and why Heidi celebrated all the way home. They together were sharing God's love. President John Taylor said, "I wish that we could feel that brotherly love continued and that it was spreading and increasing, flowing from the fountain of life, from God, from heart to heart, as oil is poured from vessel to vessel, that harmony, sympathy, kindness, and love might be universal among us." Sherry Dew told me a simple but wonderful story about the last encounter she had with my mother before Mom's death. Sherry and my sister were working on something together and needed a piano, and so had gone over to my parents' apartment to use theirs. Mother was in the other room visiting with her siblings. Sherry and Kathy went to work on the piano, laughing and talking their way through the process. In the middle of their work, Mother and her guests came through the room on their way to the front door. Mother's wobbly steps were matched by her brother's sure ones as she held onto his arm. She was thanking them for coming to see her when she reached a spot directly behind Sherry and Kathy. Without a break in her gait, Mother looked directly toward Sherry and, pointing with her free hand, said, "I like that girl." Without waiting for a response, she kept tottering through the room. When Sherry told me this story, she said that she chuckled to herself all the way back to her office. In fact, she fairly danced all the way, so validated, accepted, encouraged, and loved did she feel. When we truly pay attention to others with open hearts, hearts filled with His validating, acknowledging, and accepting love, we work miracles when we simply pass it on. After I began experimenting with opening my heart, and as I became more aware of what God's love feels like, I quickly began to rethink people in my life who seemed to be very good at loving the way our Heavenly Father loves, those who consistently helped me feel the feelings I am describing in this chapter. I was in my early 30s, expecting our sixth child, when I called my friend Phyllis one day. She was 20-something years my senior, a neighbor and ward member. She was on my list to call on some Relief Society business, the nature of which I have long ago forgotten. But I have not forgotten what she said when I finished my business. I was about to hang up and go on to the next number when she asked, "Virginia, are you all right?" "What do you mean?" I said. "Well, you just sound tired," she said, with a kindness that wrapped around me like a mother's arms. "Oh," I said, talking through the tears that were suddenly choking my words, "I'm such a mess." I snuffled as I tried to explain how overwhelmed I felt. She listened for a minute and then rescued me so I could keep crying for a few more minutes. "Why don't you and Jim take a couple of days off and go up to our cabin? That would give you a rest." Finally, I could talk again. "Oh, Phyllis, thanks so much, but I don't think it'd work. It's not getting away I need. I just need to be in my house without so many people. I'm so far behind. If I got away, it would just be worse when I got back. Snuffle, snuffle. But don't worry, I'll be okay. And thanks, Phyllis. Okay, but you know that the offer's good any time. Phyllis's ability to hear my fatigue and to care for and support me was genuine and spontaneous. Even though she offered her cabin, it wasn't what I needed. She had given me the thing I needed. Just an expression of concern, a moment of comfort, a word of encouragement. She had opened her heart and extended God's love to me. All I remember from that encounter was the feeling of being encircled in someone's arms, being held onto, being held up. Isn't that what the Savior has promised us? And isn't that what we have promised Him we will do for each other? You don't need to withhold your comfort and support because you don't have the time or capacity to move permanently into the center of someone else's life. I believe that sometimes I hesitate to open my heart and extend unreserved love because I truly believe I would then be obligated to take in the orphan, adopt, and rear him to adulthood. When examined, of course, that's foolish. But emotionally, it's the premise I work on, and my immediate response is to move my heart back, tighten it up a bit, build a wall, and say the expected words, which lack the accompanying reality of God's love. Contrary to my emotionally held belief, most of the time, all others usually need from me, and all I usually need from others, and even from the Lord, is simply to be held and encircled with love while I cry a little. Then I can hang up the phone, blow my nose, and go back to work.
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5: My mother told a story that I love because it illustrates so simply a way we can extend love. She said, "Some years ago, I had a friend who decided at the age of 50 that she was going to learn to play the piano. She courageously started out with Thompson's Book 1. Each morning, she went to the church at 7 o'clock where she would practice on the piano and the organ. After about a year, they asked her to play a special number for one of the Relief Society lessons. She said she didn't feel ready, to give her another 3 months. Well, the 3 months passed, and she consented to play a special number that she had memorized. This was her first public appearance on the piano, and she started out beautifully. It went well for about 3 measures, and then she lost it. Everything went blank. Her music teacher, who was present, said, 'Don't be ruffled, Merle. Just start over.' She started over and made it all the way through without a single mistake." Mother continues, "We have never loved Merle like we loved her that morning. Perhaps it was because she faltered a little in the beginning and we were all pulling for her, saying to ourselves, 'Come on, Merle, you can do it.'" Well, you and I feel this spiritual encouragement so often in ordinary Relief Society meetings. Sit back and notice it when you have a chance. I did last week. As the teacher moved through her lesson, the sisters became more and more involved in the topic. We could feel the teacher extending herself, even risking a bit. And then I could literally feel the other sisters in the room leaning forward spiritually, working with and helping one another learn and grow together. It was no small miracle, because this lending of spirits allowed God's love to permeate the room. I looked around in wonder, knowing that this might be just the same atmosphere that Joseph and the others enjoyed in the school of the prophets. Some assumptions have to be made if I choose to freely extend love to others. If I honor the deity within others and my divine connection to them, brothers and sisters who sat together in the grand council, pledging to help each other, it seems that I have to be willing to assume a certain amount of goodness in every person right away. Someone once told me that when she works with adolescents whose behavior might be irritating, she always assumes nobility of intent. I like that phrase. Behavior isn't always noble, but it is easy for me to believe that people generally mean well, even if their actions don't entirely reflect their desires. And if I go into relationships assuming that intentions are noble, it is easier for me to extend love and non-judgmental acceptance. I believe we should exercise good judgment about our own personal safety and our emotional health. But I know that I am happier if I assume goodness and nobility in others. In fact, there is no other way that I can keep my heart softened and open and filled with God's love. Elder Packer once shared his decision to assume nobility of intent. He wrote, "A few years ago, I indulged on one occasion in some introspection and found there were some reasons I didn't like myself very well. Foremost among them was the fact that I was suspicious of some I met. I had in mind this thought, what's his angle? What's he going to try to do? This came about because I had been badly used by someone I trusted. Cynicism and bitterness were growing within. I determined to change and made a decision that I would trust everyone. I have tried to follow that rule since. If someone is not worthy of trust, it is his responsibility to show it, not mine to find out." Elder Packer continues, "As I begin a new relationship, it is on the basis of confidence and trust. I have been much happier since. Of course, there have been times when I've been disappointed and a few times when I have been badly used. I do not care about that. Who am I not to be misused or abused? Why should I be above that? If that is the price of extending trust to everyone, I am glad to pay it." And that's the end of Elder Packer's story. One of the great wonders of God's love is that it expresses itself uniquely through each person's personality. My friend Mary was a bright, articulate, and forthright woman. About 15 years older than I, she was not only a friend, but a valued mentor. Mary always spoke directly and to the point, but because her motives were so pure, I always received her counsel as messages of God's love. She absolutely loved the Lord and His work, and along with that, she loved me and expected a lot of me. In short, she assumed that I could do whatever the Lord asked me to do. One day, as she was rehearsing an Easter program in which I had a speaking part, she kept telling me to be a bit more dramatic than I was used to being. Finally, she stopped me in mid-sentence, and putting her hands on her hips and placing her feet solidly apart, she said, "Wait a minute, everybody." Then turning to me, she asked a question that was really a statement. "Are you afraid of looking foolish, Virginia?" "Well, yes, Mary, actually, I am," I responded, relieved that she had finally figured it out and hoping that she would now quit pushing me. "Well," she chuckled, as if that were the easiest and most delightful diagnosis possible, "you need to get over that. You see, I grew up in a little branch where my family did just about everything, every lesson, sacrament meeting program, everything. And my dad, who of course was the branch president, taught us that if you're doing something for the Lord, just give it everything you have and you don't need to worry about what other people think. Now let's do it again, and this time, Virginia, do it for the Lord." I know it was His love that Mary was extending to me because I suddenly felt more able, more confident, motivated, and inspired. I was a counselor in the Relief Society presidency when Mary was a teacher. We were putting the hymn books on the chairs when she swept into the room on the day of her lesson. "Who's conducting?" she asked. "I am," I responded. She looked me directly in the eye and said, "Virginia, don't take my time." I laughed out loud, but was smart enough to watch the clock very carefully while giving the announcements.
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5: I'm recounting this incident because open-hearted encounters aren't all about sweet, affirming words. They are about open hearts, and they have to do with motives. Only Mary and I could be sure of those. I believe that Mary's motives in this case were about her devotion to the principles of her lesson and the women who were in the audience who had come to learn those principles. I could feel her respect and love for me and her acknowledgement of my position as a counselor. I felt motivated to do it right. I felt able to do it right. What might have sounded like a chastisement to someone standing nearby was, in fact, to me a blanket of empowering love. Learning to live with an open heart is not about learning to say the right words and refraining from saying the wrong words. In fact, just the opposite. I would venture to say that when my heart is open and filled with God's love, I cannot say it wrong. And when it is hardened and closed to Him, I simply cannot say it right, no matter how carefully I may choose the words or phrases or inflections of voice. Remember that this is all about becoming, not doing or saying. At the age of 61, my friend Mary was diagnosed with pancreatic cancer and was gone within 5 weeks. I sat beside her bed and listened to her talk about her impending death with the same direct faith she had always demonstrated. How I loved that woman. But I've told you all of this as an introduction to a day in my life more than 10 years after her death. It was the first part of December, and I had been called as Award Relief Society president a few weeks earlier. It was one of those days when the commitments and pressures of my life were squeezing me from all sides. Christmas was fast approaching, and I had not even begun decorating or buying anything. Not one garland was out of the storage room. Not a single gift was in the trunk of my car. Our youngest child was due to come home after 2 years in the mission field, and there wasn't even a place for him to sleep. We'd given his bed to a grandchild, and his room was stacked high with the residue of 2 years' worth of my paper projects. The carpet and the wallpaper were being replaced in the living room, and the furniture was stacked in the entrance hall in the dining room. You couldn't even get in the front door. As a newly called Relief Society presidency, we had a social and a Christmas program just around the corner, and we had kept too much of the planning of both of them in our own hands. Consequently, there were loose ends trailing as far as the eye could see. On this particular morning, as I made a list of the things I had to do and started driving from place to place, with one eye on the road and another on my watch, the distress went far beyond the list of things to do. It had become a list about my own basic worth. You see, it became startlingly clear that I couldn't do all the things people expected me to do, not because I had planned poorly, but because I just was not enough of a person to do them. I was ready to concede that I simply didn't have what it takes. As I drove, the tears started to run down my face, and most especially tears about my inadequacy and hopelessness as a Relief Society president. If I couldn't put on the socials and the Sunday meetings, how could I hope to minister and comfort and do the really important things? What made the bishop or anyone else think I could do this? At about this point in the drama, there entered, stage right, my friend Mary. It was as if she popped into the passenger seat beside me. And do you know what Mary said to me, directly over my right shoulder? It wasn't a big long speech or an argument. All she said, and she said it so clearly that I could actually hear her matter-of-fact tone of voice, all she said was, "Of course you can do it, Virginia. Of course you can." And no matter where I went the rest of the day, she went with me, and I kept hearing her say those words. I heard her repeat them until I honestly believed they were true. Mary had extended God's love to me for over a decade of her life, always helping me to feel more capable, more confident, motivated, and encouraged. In life, she had mentored and taught me so well that I could hear her beyond the grave on a day when my own heart was failing and I needed to feel his affirming, supporting, comforting, encouraging, non-judgmental, empowering, enabling, encircling love. Martin Luther painted a striking image when he said, "The kingdom of God is like a besieged city surrounded on all sides by death. Each man has his place on the wall to defend, and no one can stand where another stands, but nothing prevents us from calling encouragement to one another." I love the idea of calling encouragement to one another. A friend who is divorced spoke one day about the period of time when her marriage was beginning to unravel. The time before anything was public, when everything looked good on the outside, when no one suspected that anything was wrong, but when in fact nothing was right. She said everything was painful, especially coming to church. "What could we at church have done for you that would have made it easier?" someone asked. She didn't hesitate when she responded, "All I wanted, all I needed, was for people to be kind. There was so little kindness in my life." No one could have known that she had special needs. She looked on the outside as if everything were okay, and yet it wasn't. Think about it. She could be the person seated beside you on the bus, working in your office, or driving the neighborhood carpool. You and I cannot possibly know the hidden pain eating holes in individual lives. So if we want to be saviors in partnership with the Lord, we will be kind to everyone, everywhere, all of the time. Mother Teresa said, "Be the living expression of God's kindness, kindness in your face, kindness in your eyes, kindness in your smile, kindness in your warm greeting." How are you doing with the experiment? You might want to jot down the names of some people you know who consistently seem to affirm, validate, motivate, and nourish those around them. People like my friend Mary. Look beyond family and close friends. Think about ward members, neighbors, coworkers. Is it the words they say, or is it something more powerful? Think of a specific encounter with such a person. You might want to write or tell someone about it. Could I encourage you to take the opportunity today, this very day, to acknowledge, support, and extend kindness to everyone you encounter? As you interact with them, don't pay attention to the words you say. Pay attention instead to how you feel about them. Look outward. Concentrate on being open and respectful and interested. Are you metaphorically cheering for them?
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Jesus the Christ by James E. Talmadge, read by Bradley Ross. Chapter 22, A Period of Darkening Opposition. Our Lord's last recorded discourse in the synagogue at Capernaum, which followed close upon the miracle of feeding the 5,000 and that of walking upon the water, marked the beginning of another epoch in the development of his life's work. It was the season of an approaching Passover festival, and at the next succeeding Passover, 1 year later, as shall be shown, Jesus would be betrayed to his death. At the time of which we now speak, therefore, he was entering upon the last year of his ministry in the flesh. But the significance of the event is other and greater than that of a chronological datum plane. The circumstance marked the first stage of a turn in the tide of popular regard toward Jesus, which theretofore had been increasing, and which now began to ebb. True, he had been repeatedly criticized and openly assailed by complaining Jews on many earlier occasions, but these crafty and even venomous critics were mostly of the ruling classes. The common people had heard him gladly, and indeed many of them continued so to do. Nevertheless, his popularity, in Galilee at least, had begun to wane. The last year of his earthly ministration was inaugurated by a sifting of the people who professed to believe his word, and this process of test, trial, and separation was to continue to the end. We are without information as to Jesus having attended this Passover feast, and it is reasonable to infer that, in the view of increasing hostility on the part of the rulers, he refrained from going to Jerusalem on the occasion. Conjecture as to whether any of the 12 went up to the festival is profitless. We are not told. Certain it is that immediately after this time, the detectives and spies who had been sent from Jerusalem into Galilee to watch Jesus became more active than ever in their critical espionage. They dogged his footsteps, noted every act and every instance of omission of traditional or customary observance, and were constantly on the alert to make him out an offender. Ceremonial washings and many such like things. Shortly after the Passover, to which allusion has been made, and probably in accordance with a plan decided upon by the Jewish rulers, Jesus was visited by a delegation of Pharisees and scribes who had come from Jerusalem, and who made protest against the disregard of traditional requirements by his followers. It appears that the disciples, and almost certainly the Master himself, had so far transgressed the tradition of the elders as to omit the ceremonial washing of hands before eating. The Pharisaic critics found fault and came demanding explanation and justification if such were possible. Mark tells us that the disciples were charged with having eaten with defiled, or, as the marginal reading gives it, with common hands. And he interpolates the following concise and lucid note concerning the custom which the disciples were said to have ignored. For the Pharisees and all the Jews, except they wash their hands oft, eat not, holding the tradition of the elders. And when they come from the market, except they wash, they eat not. And many other things there be, which they have received to hold, as the washing of cups and pots, brazen vessels, and of tables. It should be borne in mind that the offense charged against the disciples was that of ceremonial uncleanness, not physical uncleanliness or disregard of sanitary propriety. They were said to have eaten with common or defiled hands, not specifically with dirty fingers. In all the externals of their man-made religionism, the Jews were insistent on scrupulous exactitude. Every possibility of ceremonial defilement was to be carefully guarded against, and the effects thereof had to be counteracted by prescribed washings. To the question, "Why do thy disciples transgress the tradition of the elders? For they wash not their hands when they eat bread," Jesus gave no direct reply, but asked as rejoinder, "Why do ye also transgress the commandment of God by your tradition?" To the Pharisaic mind, this must have been a very sharp rebuke, for Rabbinicism held that rigorous compliance with the traditions of the elders was more important than observance of the law itself. And Jesus, in his counter-question, put their cherished traditions as in direct conflict with the commandment of God. Adding to their discomfiture, he cited the prophecy of Isaiah and applied to them, whom he designated hypocrites, the prophet's words. "Well hath Esaias prophesied of you, hypocrites, as is written, this people hath honored me
This people honoreth me with their lips, but their heart is far from me. Howbeit in vain do they worship me, teaching for doctrines the commandments of men. With deserved severity, Jesus carried the lesson home to their consciences, declaring that they had laid aside the commandments of God in order that they might follow the traditions of men. This accusing affirmation was followed by the citing of an undeniable instance. Moses had voiced the direct commandment of God in saying, "Honor thy father and thy mother," and had proclaimed the ordained penalty in extreme cases of unfilial conduct thus, "Whoso curseth father or mother, let him die." But this law, though given of God, direct to Israel, had been so completely superseded that any ungrateful and wicked son could find ready means, which their traditions had made lawful, of escaping all filial obligations, even though his parents were destitute. If a needy father or mother craved help of a son, he had but to say, "What you ask of me is Corban," or in other words, an intended gift to God, and he was held to be legally exempt from all requirements to contribute of that substance to the support of his parents. Other obligations could be similarly evaded. To declare that any article of property, real or personal, or any part or proportion of one's possession was Corban, was generally understood as an averment that the property so characterized was dedicated to the temple, or at least was intended to be devoted to ecclesiastical purposes and would eventually be turned over to the officials, though the donor might continue to hold possession during a specified period, extending even to the end of his life. Property was often declared to be Corban for other purposes than dedication to ecclesiastical use. The result of such established, though utterly unlawful and pernicious tradition was, as Jesus emphatically stated to the Pharisees and scribes, to make the word of God of none effect. And he added, "Many such like things do ye." Turning from his titled visitors, he called the people together and proclaimed unto them the truth as follows. "Hearken unto me, every one of you, and understand. There is nothing from without a man that entering into him can defile him, but the things which cometh out of him, those are they that defile the man. If any man have ears to hear, let him hear." This was directly in conflict with rabbinical precept and practice. The Pharisees were offended, for they had said that to eat with hands that had not been ritualistically cleansed was to defile the food touched, and in turn, to become yet more defiled from the food thus rendered unclean. The apostles were not sure that they understood the Master's lesson, though couched in plain, non-figurative language, it was, to some of them, very like a parable. And Peter asked an exposition. The Lord explained that the food one eats is but temporarily part of his body. Having served its purpose of nourishing the tissues and supplying energy to the organism, it is eliminated. Therefore, the food that enters the body through the mouth is of small and transient importance compared with the utterances that issue from the mouth, for those, if evil, are truly defiling. As Jesus set forth, "Those things which proceed out of the mouth come forth from the heart, and they defile the man. For out of the heart proceed evil thoughts, murders, adulteries, fornications, thefts, false witness, blasphemies. These are the things which defile a man, but to eat with unwashen hands defileth not a man." Some of the disciples asked Jesus whether he knew that the Pharisees had taken offense at his saying. His answer was a further denunciation of Pharisaism. "Every plant which my heavenly Father hath not planted shall be rooted up. Let them alone. They be blind leaders of the blind. And if the blind lead the blind, both shall fall into the ditch." There could be no compromise between his doctrine of the kingdom and the corrupt Judaism of the time. The rulers were plotting against his life. If their emissaries chose to take offense at his words, let them be offended and stand the consequences. But blessed would they be if they were not offended because of him. He had no conciliatory measures to offer those whose inability to understand his meaning was the result of willful obstinacy or darkness of mind produced by persistence in sin. Within the borders of Tyre and Sidon. Unable to find in Galilee rest, seclusion, or adequate opportunity of instructing the 12 as he desired to do,
Jesus departed with them northward and journeyed into the coasts or borders of Phoenicia, a district commonly known by the names of its prominent cities, Tyre and Sidon. In one of the little towns near the border, the party took lodgings. But the attempt to secure privacy was futile, for the master's presence could not be hid. His fame had preceded him beyond the boundaries of the land of Israel. On earlier occasions, people from the region of Tyre and Sidon had been among his listeners, and some of them had been blessed by his healing mercies. A woman, hearing of his presence within her own land, came asking a boon. Mark tells us she was a Greek, or more literally, a Gentile, who spoke Greek, and by nationality, a Syro-Phoenician. Matthew says she was a woman of Canaan. These statements are in harmony, since the Phoenicians were of Canaanite descent. The gospel historians make clear the fact that this woman was of pagan or heathen birth. And we know that among the people so classed, the Canaanites were held in particular disrepute by the Jews. The woman cried aloud to Jesus, saying, "Have mercy on me, O Lord, thou son of David. My daughter is grievously vexed with a devil." Her words expressed at once faith in the Lord's power and a fullness of mother love, for she implored as though she were the afflicted sufferer. The fact that she addressed Jesus as son of David demonstrates her belief that he was the Messiah of Israel. At first, Jesus refrained from answering her. Undeterred, she pleaded the more, until the disciples besought the Lord, saying, "Send her away, for she crieth after us." Their intervention was probably an intercession in her behalf. She could be quieted by the granting of her request, as it was. She was making an undesirable scene, probably on the street, and the 12 knew well that their master sought quietude. To them Jesus said, "I am not sent but unto the lost sheep of the house of Israel." And the remark must have reminded them of the restriction under which they had been sent out. The woman, with importunate desire, came near, possibly entering the house. She fell at the Lord's feet and worshipped him, pleading pitifully, "Lord, help me." To her Jesus said, "It is not meet to take the children's bread and cast it to dogs." The words, harsh as they may sound to us, were understood by her in the spirit of the Lord's intent. The original term here, translated dogs, connoted, as the narrative shows, not the vagrant and despised curs elsewhere spoken in the Bible as typical of a degraded state or of positive badness, but literally the little dogs, or domestic pets, such as were allowed in the house and under the table. Certainly, the woman took no offense at the comparison and found therein no objectionable epithet. Instantly, she adopted the analogy and applied it in combined argument and supplication. "Truth, Lord, yet the dogs eat of the crumbs which fall from their master's table." Or, in the words of Mark's version, "Yes, Lord, yet the dogs under the table eat of the children's crumbs." Her prayer was immediately granted, for Jesus said unto her, "O woman, great is thy faith, be it unto thee even as thou wilt." And her daughter was made whole from that very hour.

unfortunate widow. Many have queried as to why Jesus delayed the blessing. We may not be able to fathom his purposes, but we see that, by the course he adopted, the woman's faith was demonstrated, and the disciples were instructed. Jesus impressed upon her that she was not of the chosen people to whom he had been sent, but his words prefigured the giving of the gospel to all, both Jew and Gentile. "Let the children first be filled," he had said. The resurrected Christ was to be made known to every nation, but his personal ministry as a mortal, as also that of the apostles while he was with them in the flesh, was directed to the house of Israel. In the coasts of Decapolis. We are not told how long Jesus and the 12 tarried in the land of Tyre and Sidon, nor which portions of the district they traversed. They went thence into the region adjoining the Sea of Galilee on the coast, through the midst of the coasts of Decapolis. Though still among semi-pagan peoples, our Lord was greeted by great crowds, amongst whom were many lame, blind, dumb, maimed, or otherwise afflicted, and them he healed. Great was the astonishment of these aliens when they saw the dumb to speak, the maimed to behold, the lame to walk, and the blind to see, and they glorified the God of Israel. Among the many who were healed was one of whom special mention is made. He was deaf and defective in speech. The people asked the Lord to lay his hands upon the man. But Jesus led him away from the multitude, put his fingers in the man's ears, spat, and touched the man's tongue. Then, looking upward in prayer and sighing the while, he uttered a word of command in Aramaic, "Ephphatha," that is, "be opened." And straightway his ears were opened, and the string of his tongue was loosed, and he spake plain. The manner of effecting this cure was different again from the usual mode of our Lord's healing ministrations. It may be that by the finger touch to the closed ears and to the bound tongue, the man's faith was strengthened and his confidence in the Master's power increased. The people were forbidden to tell abroad what they had witnessed, but the more they were charged, the more they published the news. Their conclusion as to Jesus and his works was, "He hath done all things well. He maketh both the deaf to hear and the dumb to speak." Another meal in the desert, over 4,000 fed. For 3 days the glad crowds remained with Jesus and the apostles. Camping out at that season and in that region entailed no great hardship incident to exposure. Their supply of food, however, had become exhausted, and many of them were far from home. Jesus had compassion upon the people, and was loath to send them away fasting, lest they would faint by the way. When he spoke to the disciples on the matter, they intimated the impossibility of feeding so great a number, for the entire stock of food at hand comprised but 7 loaves and a few little fishes. Had they forgotten the former occasion on which a greater multitude had been fed and filled with but 5 loaves and 2 small fishes? Rather, let us believe that the disciples remembered well, yet deemed it beyond their duty or privilege to suggest a repetition of the miracle. But the Master commanded, and the people seated themselves on the ground. Blessing and dividing the small provision as before, he gave to the disciples, and they distributed to the multitude. 4,000 men, beside women and children, were abundantly fed, and of the broken but uneaten food, there remained enough to fill 7 baskets. With no semblance of the turbulent enthusiasm that had followed the feeding of the 5,000, this multitude dispersed quietly and returned to their homes, grateful and doubly blessed. Again beset by sign-seekers. Jesus and the apostles returned by boat to the western shore of the lake and landed near Magdala and Dalmanutha. These towns are understood to have been so close together as to virtually make the latter a suburb of the other. Here, the party was met by the ever-vigilant Pharisees, who on this occasion were accompanied by their usually unfriendly rivals, the Sadducees. That the two parties had temporarily laid aside their mutual differences and had combined their forces in the common cause of opposition to Christ is a demonstration of the determined purpose of the ecclesiastical authorities to find occasion against him and, if possible, destroy him. Their immediate object was to further alienate the common people and to counteract the influence of his former teachings with the masses. They set anew the old-time snare of demanding from him a supernatural sign of his messiahship, though thrice already had they or others of their kind so attempted to entrap him.

and thrice had they been foiled. Before them, Satan in person had similarly tried and failed. To their persistent, impertinent, and impious demand, he gave a brief and definite refusal, coupled with an exposure of their hypocrisy. This was his reply: "When it is evening, ye say, 'It will be fair weather, for the sky is red,' and in the morning, 'It will be foul weather today, for the sky is red and lowering.' O ye hypocrites, ye can discern the face of the sky, but can ye not discern the signs of the times? A wicked and adulterous generation seeketh after a sign, and there shall no sign be given unto it, but the sign of the prophet Jonas." And he left them and departed. The leaven of the Pharisees and of the Sadducees. Again with the 12 upon the water, since on the Galilean coast neither peace nor opportunity for effective teaching was found, Jesus directed the vessel's course toward the northeasterly shore. When well out from land, he said to his companions, "Take heed, and beware of the leaven of the Pharisees and of the Sadducees." And as Mark adds, "and of the leaven of Herod." In their hasty departure, the disciples had forgotten to take a supply of food. They had with them but a single loaf. They construed his words respecting leaven as a reference to bread, and possibly as a reproof for their neglect. Jesus chided them, as of little faith, for thinking then of material bread, and refreshed their recollection of the miracles by which the multitudes had been fed, so that their lack of loaves would not further trouble them. Finally, they were made to understand that the Master's warning was directed against the false doctrines of the Pharisees and those of the Sadducees, and against the political aspirations of the scheming Herodians. The party left the boat near the site of the first miraculous feeding of the multitude and made their way to Bethsaida Julius. A blind man was brought, and Jesus was asked to touch him. He took the sightless one by the hand, led him outside the town, applied saliva to his eyes, laid hands upon him in a ministration, and asked him if he could see. The man answered that he saw dimly, but was unable to distinguish men from trees. Applying his hands to the man's eyes, Jesus told him to look up. The man did so and saw clearly. Bidding him not to enter the town, nor to tell of his deliverance from blindness to any in the place, the Lord sent him away rejoicing. This miracle presents the unique feature of Jesus healing a person by stages. The result of the first ministration was but a partial recovery. No explanation of the exceptional circumstance is given. Thou art the Christ. Accompanied by the 12, Jesus continued his way northward to the neighborhood or coasts of Caesarea Philippi, an inland city situated near the eastern and principal source of the Jordan, and near the foot of Mount Hermon. The journey afforded opportunity for special and confidential instruction to the apostles. Of them, Jesus asked, "Whom do men say that I, the Son of Man, am?" In reply, they reported the rumors and popular fancies that had come in their notice. Some people, sharing the superstitious fears of the conscience-stricken Herod Antipas, said that Jesus was John the Baptist returned to life, though such a belief could not have been entertained seriously by many, as John and Jesus were known to have been contemporaries. Others said he was Elias, or more exactly, Elijah. Still others suggested he was Jeremiah or some other one of the ancient prophets of Israel. It is significant that among all the conceptions of the people as to the identity of Jesus, there was no intimation of belief that he was the Messiah. Neither by word nor deed had he measured up to the popular and traditional standard of the expected deliverer and king of Israel. Fleeting manifestations of evanescent hope that he might prove to be the looked-for prophet, like unto Moses, had not been lacking, but all such incipient conceptions had been neutralized by the hostile activity of the Pharisees and their kind. To them, it was a matter of supreme, though evil, determination to maintain in the minds of the people the thought of a yet future, not a present, Messiah. With deep solemnity and a soul-searching test for which the 12 had been in unconscious preparation through many months of close and privileged companionship with their Lord, Jesus asked of them,
But whom say ye that I am? Answering for all, but more particularly testifying as to his own conviction, Peter, with all the fervor of his soul, voiced the great confession, Thou art the Christ, the Son of the living God. This was no avowal of mere belief, no expression of a result as which he had arrived by mental process, no solution of a problem laboriously worked out, no verdict based on the weighing of evidence. He spoke in the sure knowledge that knows no question, and from which doubt and reservations are as far removed as is the sky from the ground. And Jesus answered and said unto him, Blessed art thou, Simon Barjona, for flesh and blood hath not revealed it unto thee, but my Father which is in heaven. Peter's knowledge, which was also that of his brethren, was of a kind apart from all that man may find out for himself. It was a divine bestowal, in comparison with which human wisdom is foolishness and the treasure of earth but dross. Addressing himself further to the first of the apostles, Jesus continued, And I say also unto thee, that thou art Peter, and upon this rock I will build my church, and the gates of hell shall not prevail against it. And I will give unto thee the keys of the kingdom of heaven, and whatsoever thou shalt bind on earth shall be bound in heaven. And whatsoever thou shalt loose on earth shall be loosed in heaven. Through direct revelation from God, Peter knew that Jesus was the Christ, and upon revelation, as a rock of secure foundation, the church of Christ was to be built. Though torrents should fall, floods roll, winds rage, and all beat together upon that structure, it would not, could not, fall. For it was founded upon a rock, and even the powers of hell would be impotent to prevail against it. By revelation alone could or can the church of Jesus Christ be builded and maintained. And revelation of necessity implies revelators, through whom the will of God may be made known respecting his church. As a gift from God comes the testimony of Jesus into the heart of man. This principle was comprised in the Master's teachings at Capernaum, that none could come to him save such as the Father would bring. The Lord's promise that unto Peter he would give the keys of the kingdom of heaven embodies the principle of divine authority in the holy priesthood and of the commission of presidency. Allusion to keys as symbolical of power and authority is not uncommon in Jewish literature, as was well understood in that period and is generally current today. So also the analogies of binding and loosing as indicative of official acts were then usual as they are now, particularly in connection with judicial functions. Peter's presidency among the apostles was abundantly manifest and generally recognized after the close of our Lord's mortal life. Thus, it was he who spoke in behalf of the 11 in the council meeting at which a successor to the traitor Iscariot was chosen. He was the spokesman of his brethren on the occasion of the Pentecostal conversion. It was he who opened the doors of the church to the Gentiles, and his office of leadership is apparent throughout the apostolic period. The confession by which the apostles avowed their acceptance of Jesus as the Christ, the Son of the living God, was evidence of their actual possession of the spirit of the holy apostleship, by which they were made particular witnesses of their Lord. The time for a general proclamation of their testimony had not arrived, however, nor did it come until after Christ had emerged from the tomb, a resurrected, immortalized personage. For the time being, they were charged that they should tell no man that he was Jesus the Christ. Proclamation of Jesus as the Messiah, particularly if made by the apostles who were publicly known as his most intimate disciples and associates, or open assumption of the messianic title by himself, would have aggravated the hostility of the rulers, which had already become a grave interference, if not an actual menace to the Savior's ministry, and seditious uprisings against the political government of Rome might easily have resulted. A yet deeper reason for the secrecy enjoined upon the 12 appears in the fact that the Jewish nation was not prepared to accept their Lord, and to ignore him through lack of certain knowledge involved a lesser degree of culpability than would have attached to an unpalliated rejection. The particular mission of the apostles at the time then future was to proclaim to all nations Jesus, the crucified and resurrected Christ. From the time of Peter's confession, however, Jesus instructed the 12 more plainly and with greater intimacy concerning the future developments of his mission.
and particularly as touching his appointed death. On earlier occasions, he had referred to their hearing, in their hearing, to the cross and to his approaching death, burial, and ascension. But the mention in each case was in a measure figurative, and they had apprehended but imperfectly, if at all. Now, however, he began to show, and often afterwards made plain unto them, how that he must go unto Jerusalem, and suffer many things of the elders and chief priests and scribes, and be killed, and be raised again the third day. Peter was shocked at this unqualified declaration, and, yielding to impulse, remonstrated with Jesus, or, as two of the evangelists state, began to rebuke him, even going so far as to say, "This shall not be unto thee." The Lord turned upon him with this sharp reproof, "Get thee behind me, Satan. Thou art an offense unto me, for thou savorest not the things that be of God, but those that be of men." Peter's words constituted an appeal to the human element in Christ's nature, and the sensitive feelings of Jesus were wounded by this suggestion of unfaithfulness to his trust, coming from the man whom he had so signally honored but a few moments before. Peter saw mainly as men see, understanding but imperfectly the deeper purposes of God. Though deserved, the rebuke he received was severe. The adjuration, "Get thee behind me, Satan," was identical with that used against the arch-tempter himself, who had sought to beguile Jesus from the path upon which he had entered, and the provocation in the two instances was in some respects similar. The temptation to evade sacrifice and suffering, though such was the world's ransom, and to follow a more comfortable way. The forceful words of Jesus show the deep emotion that Peter's ill-considered attempt to counsel, if not to tempt his Lord, had evoked. Beside the 12, who were immediately about the Lord's person, others were nearby. It appears that even in those remote parts, far removed from the borders of Galilee, the habitat of a heathen population, with whom, however, many Jews were intermixed, the people gathered around the Master. These he now called together, and to them and the disciples said, "If any man will come after me, let him deny himself, and take up his cross, and follow me." Here, the frightful figure of the cross was again made prominent. There was left no shadow of excuse for the thought that devotion to Christ would not mean denial and privation. He who would save his life at the cost of duty, as Peter had just suggested that Christ should do, would surely lose it in a sense worse than that of physical death. Whereas he who stood willing to lose all, even life itself, should find the life that is eternal. As evincing the soundness of his teachings, Jesus uttered what has since become an inspiring aphorism of life. "For what is a man profited, if he shall gain the whole world and lose his own soul? Or what shall a man give in exchange for his soul? Whosoever is ashamed of Christ because of his lowly estate, or through offense at his teachings, shall yet find that the Son of Man, when he comes in the glory of the Father, with attending cohorts of angels, will be ashamed of that man." The record of this memorable day in the Savior's life closes with his blessed promise. "Verily, I say unto you, there be some standing here which shall not taste of death till they see the Son of Man coming in his kingdom."

0: Thank you for listening to the Latter-day Saints Talk Channel, brought to you by The Church of Jesus Christ of Latter-day Saints. 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
1: Saw a fire towards heaven come nearer and nearer. Saw a personage in the fire, light complexion, blue eyes, a piece of white cloth drawn over his shoulders, his right arm bare. After a while, another person came to the side of the first.
2: Coming up next, the vision in the Grove.
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2: Tonight, we conclude our series on Joseph Smith's first vision. Now, so far in the series, we've talked about the place of the first vision in Mormon theology, as well as the several different accounts that have been left that help us to get a more complete understanding of the story. On last week's show, we left off with Joseph Smith in the Grove praying and being attacked by the powers of darkness. Tonight we begin there. He said in his 1838 canonized account, "Just at this moment of great alarm, I saw a pillar of light exactly over my head."
4: Milton V. Backman.
5: Joseph wrote in his 32 account, "First, while in the attitude of calling upon the Lord in the 16th year of my age, a pillar of light," first he wrote fire and then crossed it off light, "above the brightness of the sun at noonday, come down from above and rested upon me, and I was filled with the Spirit of God. And the Lord opened the heavens upon me, and I saw the Lord. And he spake unto me, saying, Joseph, my son, thy sins are forgiven thee."
4: James B. Allen.
6: In 1835, he said, "A pillar of fire above my head, it presently rested down upon my head and filled me with joy unspeakable." And in 1838, which we all know, he says, "Just at this moment of great alarm, I saw a pillar of light." Sometimes he calls it light, sometimes he calls it fire. "Exactly over my head, above the brightness of the sun, which gradually descended and fell on me." And then he told Nebar, "Felt easier after a while, saw a fire toward heaven, came nearer and nearer."
4: Dean C. Jesse.
1: And I want to draw your attention to one aspect of this Pratt statement. "And while thus pouring out his soul, anxiously desiring an answer from God, he at length saw a very bright and glorious light in the heavens above, which at first seemed to be at a considerable distance. He continued praying while the light appeared to be gradually descending towards him. And as it drew nearer, it increased in brightness and magnitude, so that by the time that it reached the tops of the trees, the whole wilderness for some distance around was illuminated in a most glorious and brilliant manner. He expected to have seen the leaves and the boughs of the trees consumed as soon as the light came in contact with them, but perceiving that it did not produce that effect, he was encouraged with the hopes of being able to endure its presence. It continued descending slowly until it rested upon the earth and he was enveloped in the midst of it. When it first came upon him, it produced a peculiar sensation throughout his whole system, and immediately his mind was caught away from the natural objects with which he was surrounded. And he was enwrapped in a heavenly vision and saw two glorious personages who exactly resembled each other in features and likeness."
2: Because in the 1832 account, Joseph noted only his conversation with the Savior, as compared with the other accounts where he talked about two personages who appeared to him, it has given rise for some to question the veracity of Joseph's story. But again, when we note the circumstances of the 1832 account, it disarms that issue.
6: What Joseph Smith saw and heard in the Grove is, of course, the most important part of the story of the first vision. So, briefly, one of the things that he said in the 1832 account that he wrote down in his own handwriting was, I was filled with the Spirit of God, and the Lord opened the heavens upon me, and I saw the Lord, and he spake unto me, saying, Joseph, my son, thy sins are forgiven thee. Go thy way, walk in my statutes, and keep my commandments. Now, some people have raised a question about that, because he doesn't say that I saw two persons. He only says, I saw the Lord, and the Lord forgave him of his sins. In all of the other accounts, it's clear that he saw two persons. And so some people would say, why didn't he say it here? But again, I think this is partly due to the fact that when he was writing down that 1832 account and trying to remember how great a struggle he had with his own sins, trying to overcome, he had said, I was convicted of my sins. So he was so overcome with that, that's the thing that he is now remembering the best as he writes the 1832 account. So he doesn't say there weren't two personages. All he says is that the Lord appeared and forgave him of his sins. And that was the important thing that he was talking about in that account.
4: Richard L. Anderson.
7: Was the Father there? Of course the Father was there. In the other accounts, you definitely read that two personages came. And so in the 1832 history, Joseph is concentrating on the message that Christ gave. How does that correlate with the others? The Father introduced the Son. We all know that because we read the Pearl of Great Price account where the Father introduced the Son and said, this is my beloved Son, hear him. And the 1832 account, as I say, is concentrated and specific not only in Joseph Smith's feelings, but in Joseph Smith's recreation of the conversation he had when the Son spoke to him. And that is not a basis of defining the total experience. As important as that was that the Father was there also, but Joseph Smith primarily had his question answered by Jesus Christ, the Son of God.
4: Stephen C. Harper.
8: The preponderance, the overwhelming evidence of the accounts is that Joseph sees two beings. In the 1835 account, he talks about two beings, and I want to read you the exact wording there because it's quite distinct. I called on the Lord in mighty prayer, he said. A pillar of fire, this time the fire is not crossed out, appeared above my head. It presently rested down upon me and filled me with joy unspeakable. A personage appeared in the midst of this pillar of flame, which was spread all around, and yet nothing consumed. Another personage soon appeared like unto the first. He said unto me, thy sins are forgiven thee. And neither case does Joseph explicitly identify these beings as God and Christ, but it's clearly implied. I saw two personages, and one of them said, pointing to the other, this is my beloved son, hear him. I don't think you can make any mistake about who Joseph is telling us he's listening to there. I also saw many angels in this vision, says Joseph. And then as an afterthought, the last thing he says, I was about 14 years old. That's not the most important part to him.
2: While Joseph Smith rarely gave specifics of his heavenly experiences, it was to Alexander Nybar in May of 1844 that Joseph described this extraordinary event in this way.
1: He went out to the wood to pray. He kneeled himself down. His tongue was closed. It cleaved to his roof, that is, to the roof of his mouth. Could utter not a word. Felt easier after a while. Saw a fire towards heaven come nearer and nearer. Saw a personage in the fire, light complexion, blue eyes, a piece of white cloth drawn over his shoulders. His right arm bare. After a while, another person came to the side of the first.
2: And from the Wentworth letter in 1842 came this description.
1: He says, I was enwrapped in a heavenly vision and saw two glorious personages who exactly resembled each other in features and likeness, surrounded with a brilliant light. And I think that's an interesting detail to add to that. Two glorious personages who exactly resembled each other in features and likeness.
2: The language used by Joseph Smith in 1832 to describe his motives in secluding himself in prayer, as well as the Savior's reply to him, are instructive. Joseph, my son, thy sins are forgiven thee.
7: And Joseph, in praying, really talks about his relationship with Christ. He says that the Lord appeared to him, and he says the Lord first of all said, Joseph, my son, thy sins are forgiven. I am Jesus Christ, who died for the sins of the world. And some people stop at that point saying, this is only a message of the forgiveness of sins. But as you proceed in the 1832 record, after Christ gives him that assurance of forgiveness of sins, which, by the way, appears in not only section 20 of the Doctrine and Covenants, but the conversation Joseph had with Joshua, the Jewish minister, in 1835. But then coming back to the message of Christ, after he said, thy sins are forgiven, this is the quote, go thy way, walk in my statutes and keep my commandments. And that's the close of this first half, really, of the message of the first vision in the 1832 history.
8: The earliest accounts are the most raw. They're so beautiful in the way they show the Lord attending to the needs of this teenage boy who's convicted of his sins. Joseph's not very worried in those accounts about his stature as president of the church. He doesn't cast the vision as the opening of the last dispensation. He casts it as the answer to his very personal prayer. Now, it's both, right? It's both of those things.
2: In his 1835 recitation of the vision, Joseph said, information was what I most desired. Evidently, understanding what was going on in the Christian world was important to him.
1: My intimate acquaintance with those of different denominations led me to marvel exceedingly, for I discovered that they did not adorn their profession by a holy walk and godly conversation agreeable to what I found contained in that sacred depository.
6: In other accounts, we learn that he felt that he wanted to be united with some church, but he didn't know which church. We get that from the 1838 account. In Orson Pratt's work in 1840, he said that the salvation of his soul was dependent on finding answers to his questions. The way Orson Pratt put it, he saw that if he understood not the way, it would be impossible to walk in it, except by chance. And the thought of resting his hopes of eternal life upon chance or uncertainties was more than he could endure. Joseph said, I was commanded not to go after them, at the same time receiving a promise that the fullness of the gospel should at some future time be made known unto me. And he didn't put that in the 1838 account, but he did tell that to John Wentworth.
7: But the next step is that there is a message about the world, and that this is it. Behold, the world lieth in sin at this time, and none doeth good. No, not one. They have turned aside from the gospel. Keep not my commandments. They draw near to me with their lips while their hearts are far from me, and mine anger is kindling against the inhabitants of the earth to visit them according to their ungodliness and to bring to pass that which is spoken by the mouth of the prophets. Lo, I come quickly. But every one of those accounts talk about Joseph's intense difficulty and disappointment that he could not find which church to join. If that's the prayer, what church do I join? Then the answer is going to correlate with the prayer. And there was a double answer, giving Joseph personal assurance that his sins were forgiven and that he could have confidence before God. But the second part of the message was the answer to his question. No, there's not a church that is on this earth that is approved by me. And so the correlation between the question and answer is beautiful in the 1832 account, as it is in the Pearl of Great Price account, where the Joseph is told not to join any church. So that's the second half of the message.
1: It was a personal thing for him, but he does touch on the fact that none of the churches were true. That is, he doesn't put it in that wording, but he says, they have all turned aside from the gospel and keep not my commandments. You see, that was the word that he received there.
2: Now, obviously, the first vision set in motion a series of events with far-reaching consequences. Among the first was the immediate impact that this vision had on Joseph Smith himself. This from the 1832 account.
1: At the conclusion of the experience there, he says, my soul was filled with love, and for many days I could rejoice with great joy. And I think that's interesting. His soul was filled with love when he came out of that grove. He had an experience in the presence of the Savior and the presence of the Father that is tremendous.
6: Well, I'm also impressed with what Joseph Smith said about what happened as he awoke from the vision. In 1838, you remember, he wrote, when I came to myself, I found myself lying on my back, looking up into heaven. When the light departed, I had no strength, but soon recovering to some degree, I went home. He told Mr. White, the vision then vanished, and when I came to myself, I was sprawling on my back, and it was some time before my strength returned. So we can get from this and other things he said that this was an overwhelmingly powerful experience, not only spiritually, but physically, he remembered for a long time. And then Orson Pratt said, the vision withdrew, leaving his mind in a state of calmness and peace indescribable. Well, those are the kinds of things, and there are many more things, but those are the kinds of things that we'll see as we try to parallel the various different accounts. In 1838, he tells, of course, about going to his mother and telling her that he learned for himself that Presbyterianism was not true.
2: As the prophet Joseph Smith closed his narrative of the first vision in his 1838 account, he said this, speaking of his conversation with the Lord. Many other things did he say unto me, which I cannot write at this time.
1: I think that in the 1838 account, he says there are many things that I cannot say or have not written or something. So I think they're probably, I think what we have is maybe only the tip of the iceberg. We may not yet have everything. We may not know it all. And that's why it's important to gather together everything that we do have.
2: In his 38 account, Joseph said that he was hated and persecuted for saying that he had seen a vision. Now, perhaps that is not because his claim was so unique at that time, but rather so common.
4: Ronald O. Barney.
9: Those of us in the 21st century who view Joseph Smith must be very careful in understanding the world in which he lived and recognizing that his truth claims were not unlike others who claimed visionary experiences with Jesus, calls to the ministry, and other divine interventions on their part. Today, because we're much in this secularized world in which we live, we're much less familiar with such things, especially because those who made such claims faded in history. The perpetuation of Joseph Smith's claims by the church and the emphasis upon the importance of it in some degree sets us up for a more vigorous scrutiny than perhaps it's warranted. And one would only understand that if one could see this larger context in which Joseph Smith lived, the visionary world of Joseph Smith, as Richard L. Bushman described it.
2: So what conclusions then can be drawn from Joseph's experience as he walked out of that grove in the spring of 1820.
5: It's difficult to know what Joseph learned as a result of his experience in the sacred grove. He saw the Father and he saw the Son, and they were two personages who exactly resembled each other in features and likeness. But Joseph was a 14-year-old boy. His real quest was not to understand the concept of God.
8: I would like people to be willing to explore that possibility, that Joseph doesn't know everything when he comes out of the grove, that even though he's had this most magnificent experience, his most important historical events is the resurrection of Christ, he doesn't yet have the tools for completely understanding it.
5: So the gospel was gradually unfolded, and Joseph continued to learn line upon line, precept upon precept. So he knew far more in Nauvoo than he knew when he left the sacred grove in 1820.
2: Another issue has been raised by some because of the language used in Joseph Smith's journal when he told of his first vision to a visitor, Erastus Holmes, on the 14th of November, 1835. According to the report, he told Holmes, quote, "Of my experience while I was in my juvenile years, say from 6 years old up to the time I received my first visitation of angels when I was about 14.
9: Something else that's important to understand regarding the context in which not only Joseph Smith lived, but those who succeeded him and described his experience was the nomenclature of what they applied to what happened to him. We make a very clear distinction, demarcation between deity, that is God the Eternal Father, and Jesus Christ, and angels. In the 19th century, they were not nearly as careful about making such distinctions. In several instances, individuals in the Latter-day Saints in the 19th century describing what happened to Joseph Smith characterized the first vision as Joseph Smith's encounter with angels. Now, wherein we make such a clear differentiation, in the 19th century, it was not nearly as much. And so some people have been derailed from a proper understanding of what Joseph Smith was trying to say just because of the nomenclature that was used in the 19th century and our present understanding of those words to describe divine things.
2: Over time, the perspective of the Latter-day Saints regarding the first vision, it changed. It went from being a story that few Mormons knew to being a story that every Latter-day Saint must know.
9: And even though that it is the fact that within a couple of years of the church's organization, there is an account of the first vision that existed, Joseph Smith did not popularize his account except on selected occasions. And we know that he did that. We have evidence that he repeated what happened to him in certain circumstances. But this was not his main theme. He did not go about bellowing his private sacred experiences, contrary to what maybe some people suppose he would have done. He kept those things sacred. And consequently, the missionaries of early Mormonism did not use the first vision as a point of discussion with their potential converts. Very clearly, they were interested in discussing the Book of Mormon, something that was tangible, that had to be explained in some way, along with a declaration of the first principles and ordinances of the gospel, which demonstrated their veracity to Jesus's New Testament teachings.
2: So by what means, then, did the first vision assume its rightful place in Latter-day Saint theology?
9: Interestingly, after Joseph Smith's death, the individual, it appears from the evidence, most responsible for repeating this story and ensuring that the succeeding generation that rose after Joseph Smith's death would know about this story was Orson Pratt. Orson Pratt had been close to Joseph Smith, one of the early converts, a charter member of the Quorum of the Twelve. Orson Pratt himself was the first person to print the first vision in his pamphlet, Several Remarkable Visions, which was printed while he was serving in the British mission in Edinburgh in 1840. For an entire generation, Orson Pratt was the primary person to remind the young and rising generation of Mormons, along with those who even knew Joseph Smith, that the first vision was a centrality in the story of the truthfulness of Joseph Smith's claims. Interestingly, aside to Orson Pratt, the individual who spoke most about this, the evidence suggests, is John Taylor, his partner in the awful events of June 27th, 1844. John Taylor continued to remind the Latter-day Saints about this as well. Subsequent to their lives, George Q. Cannon spoke on the theme often. The assistant church historian, Andrew Jensen, did as well. So there was no decline in the rehearsal of the importance of the first vision subsequent to Joseph Smith's death. It was very important and became a part of the larger thinking of the Latter-day Saints in a way that would shape how 20th and 21st century Latter-day Saints thought about the importance and the sequence of Joseph Smith's early visionary experiences.
2: For Joseph Smith, as well as for Mormonism as a whole, the first vision represents the grand beginning.
7: God tutored him. God guided him. But the first vision was really the stated beginning of a long relationship as a prophet of God. It really corresponds to the callings of the prophets of the Old Testament, where they often were young. They all were surprised and felt unworthy. But there was more to come after God gave that first revelation to them.
2: And that's our series on the first vision. What we've attempted to do here will, of course, be more fully developed and explained in the volumes of the Joseph Smith Papers. Now, next week, we'll begin a series entitled From Revelations to Publications, wherein our scholars will describe that process that took the revelations of Joseph Smith from their first revealing to the published canon of Scripture. I'm Glenn Rawson. Thanks for joining us.
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12: Members of the family have to start out with a recognition that every one of them is a child of God, fashioned in the image of God, and that every person deserves to be approached with a sense of awe and sanctity for the divinity that he or she represents.
13: There is no way two people can live together day after day without intentionally or unintentionally hurting each other. When we stumble over each other emotionally and in every other way, and we do have to forgive. And there's no way we can really, truly forgive at the level we need to without God's support in that.
14: A strong family includes God. A strong marriage includes a third partner who is God. Without that third partner in the family and in marriage, you don't have a very good chance in today's world.
15: For many families, religion is more than a Sabbath sermon. It's a constant source of guidance and support in their lives. How are our lives and relationships touched by religion? And how does religion help us build better neighborhoods, families, and marriages?

0: 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For the next half hour, our topic is religion and relationships. This program is produced by The Church of Jesus Christ of Latter-day Saints. For today's program, we have talked with religious leaders, philosophers, and researchers, all who provide perspectives on the role of religion in our relationships, whether they be family relationships, marriages, or the relationships we have in our communities. In our first report, we consider religion's role in building stronger, safer communities.
1: Look at the latest newspaper headlines. Or look outside your window, and it seems what was once called common decency is not so common.
2: Heavily armed men shot to death an innocent couple.
1: The justice system is overloaded. Victims of violence and neglect stream into hospitals and shelters. In one of the most privileged societies in history, we have one of the highest crime rates in the world. Pat Fagan of the Washington, D.C.-based Heritage Foundation says, over the last few decades, we have increasingly turned to government programs to solve our problems. And despite some valiant efforts, government solutions have disappointed us.
3: Government programs, in trying to change people's behavior, making them better, there's not a single federal program that is making a difference. Not one. Changing people's behavior is done through relationship. A good teacher, a good parent, a good mentor, a good pastor, a good friend, the people who cause us to develop our capacities, that happens through a relationship. Government programs can't deliver relationships.
1: Where government programs fail to provide solutions, families and churches offer hope. Alan Bergen, a Brigham Young University professor, is a nationally recognized psychologist who studies religion's impact on mental health and behavior. He maintains that research continues to confirm that religion can help people avoid a lot of problems and destructive behaviors.
4: The part of the population in America who are intrinsically religious, committed, believe in God, show lower rates of almost every kind of social misconduct than those who do not have this conviction. Unwed pregnancy, delinquency, other crime, drug abuse, alcoholism, suicide. The rate of almost every kind of social conduct or social pathology is lower for the religiously involved persons.
1: Religion plays a role in every aspect of life, from health to marriage enhancement. Bergen says one explanation is that by providing a set of rules and expectations, religion allows individuals to create an internal standard of behavior. He says this may make us less susceptible to peer pressure and may create stability in our lives and relationships.
4: I think what happens to the religiously committed person is that a gyroscope gets set within one's heart and mind so that you judge yourself and situations by an internal standard. And so you don't become dependent on other people's rewards and punishments, their approvals and disapprovals. And so peer groups and so forth, what's the norm doesn't matter so much as what God thinks.
1: Once religion is integrated into one's life, it can change behavior in many ways. Jeanette Hales Beckham, who counsels and guides youth for The Church of Jesus Christ of Latter-day Saints, says, understanding our relationship to God helps us in the way we relate to others.
5: As a person understands that we are brothers and sisters on this earth, that we are sons and daughters of a Heavenly Father who cares about us, that our behavior would change significantly.
1: Rabbi Harold Kushner, author of Who Needs God and other best-selling books, says, religion gives us ideals to motivate us and a vision of the good life.
6: First, it tells us what we need to do to be good. That's the easy part. Secondly, it tells us when we have gotten the answer what we need to do to be good, and we've tried to do our best. Third, because it's so much easier to learn morality from a living person than from a book, religion gives us role models of what the good life looks like.
1: The Ten Commandments are a key theology in many religions. The commandments are a guide for teaching moral behavior in relationships and life. This according to Alan Bergen.
4: The Ten Commandments basically are about relationships. The Sermon on the Mount is basically about relationships and the responsibility of the individual to those relationships, whether they are one-on-one, familial, larger kinship relationships, or one's responsibility to society and the culture.
1: Alan Cherry, a graduate student, and his wife Janice Cherry find the commandments are a starting point for teaching their children.
7: To me, the commandments are one of the great gifts God has given, because it means rather than having to sift through volumes of data and ideas, and it's all laid out. This is what you need to do.
8: It is a very difficult world, and that's why I think the commandments are very important to teach them. Thou shalt not kill, thou shalt not steal, thou shalt not lie. Just one by one, teaching them God's law.
1: Tom Everson, spiritual education director for Father Flanagan's Boys Town in Omaha, Nebraska, a facility for troubled youth, says the Ten Commandments are important tools for teaching at-risk kids.
9: The Ten Commandments are really the heart of where we begin and what we like to stay in touch with, because for us, those are universals. Now, it is like a foreign language when kids are first introduced to the Ten Commandments. You know, I recall that meeting with a group of kids last January that I posed the question to them, if you were to live out all of the Ten Commandments, what could you do? You know, and the first of the kids looked at me and said, nothing. And I said, well, does anybody have any more imagination about that? And finally, this one young man spoke up rather softly, and he said, you could be happy. And so he was able to pick up on the fact that if we really took these things to heart and began to live them out in our relationships, that could lead us to happiness.
1: Everson has noticed that as young people are introduced to Scripture and the commandments, their view of God begins to change, and they begin to expect more of themselves.
9: What we found from the research we've done with kids here is that if they have an image of God at all, it's as God a very low expectation in terms of their own behaviors. Now, in doing some follow-up research with our kids after they've been here several months, one of the things that came to the fore for us is that kids began to see God as having some expectations in their lives. And if we're going to truly live as a Christian people, then we need to live out some of the expectations that God would have for us in our lives. And that has to do with the way we live in everyday relationship.
1: Rabbi Kushner believes we have a need to be judged and to know that our actions matter. He believes people will eventually seek out morally demanding religions.
10: Young people are turning back to religion, but they're not turning back to brand name religion. They're turning back to a very eclectic religion. It's become a buffet line where everybody defines religion for himself, and there's no authority that says you can't have dessert if you haven't eaten your vegetables. Ultimately, I think it'll be kind of a junk food diet, and if they're smart, they'll realize what they're missing out on. Ultimately, it seems to me, people will find their way back to a religion which makes strenuous moral demands on them.
1: In addition to giving a guide for behavior, religion also helps strengthen communities by providing additional support for individuals and families. Daniel Lee, a Dartmouth College sociology professor, says religious rituals like prayer, taking communion, or sacrament and singing hymns together are important to building community.
11: Ritual is a way of communicating together about those things that we hold most important. Religious action, like ritual, is getting out of the profane world, out of the everyday, into the transcendent, into the sacred. And when we do this, we become refreshed and can get back into the everyday life with a new belief that we can act together, we can cooperate, we can be in harmony. And upon that interaction, we can build a community.
1: As part of a religious community, graduate student Alan Cherry says he feels others around him are a source of strength and support.
7: When you're saying, well, I can privatize everything and just do my own thing, well, you had better be perfect, because you can't go no higher than your own understanding. And if it's short, far short of the kind of happiness God would give you, then you can never get there unless someone intervenes and helps. I'm always, in an interdependent way, seeking the help of others and glad when someone shares a thought, someone shares a comfort, a counsel, someone reminds me of something that I've always wanted to know but forgot. And you don't get that unless you're in the community of believers.
1: Consultant and author Richard Iyer says many people search for greater spiritual power and insight, but they don't see organized religion as necessary to their spiritual progress.
12: People like to draw a separation between spirituality and religion, and they will say, you know, give me spirituality, but don't give me religion. I don't want a church. I don't want an organized religion. I just want to know about the Spirit. Well, they're halfway there. It's good to be interested in spiritual things, but frankly, religion is the organization of that spirituality. Religion and a church is the support mechanism that a family really needs in order for parents to have someone else in their same corner helping them with their children.
1: The structure of an organized church does seem to benefit families. Studies conducted by sociologists at Brigham Young University indicate that children who grow up in religious environments are more likely to avoid problems later in life. One study even shows the chances of escaping a cycle of poverty are greater if your family attends church regularly. Sociologist Phil Coons found in a study of effective families that the family's religious framework was a key source of stability.
13: You find that people who are not operating from a religious basis in their family may still spend time together,

0: connections for young people that bring security and help with that feeling of being isolated. Families are the greatest provider of that feeling of connection. Families are not just strong families because they care about each other. Good families are great networkers. They develop relationships with other people, piano teachers, coaches, that extends beyond the family and also helps give security to other people's children.
1: While strong interconnected religious communities still exist, the last few decades have challenged some of our most basic ideas about the ways we relate to others. Individualism has taken precedence over family and community commitments, a trend that has led to more divorce and has weakened society as a whole. However, Rabbi Kushner says that this trend can be effectively countered with a devoted belief in God.
2: When I was a congregational rabbi, I would very often deal with marriages that had broken down in the community. Typically, it was the husband who left, and I'd say, "What are you doing?" He would say, "It was very painful. This was my last chance to be happy." I would say, "Okay, I understand that. But where did you get the idea that the way to be happy is to cut yourself off from responsibility to others? The happiest times in my life were when I realized there were people who needed me, people who counted on me and who promised to be there for me when I needed them." Now, this individualism, I think, drains us of our humanity. It is only in relationships that we become human, and it's only in relationships that we invite God into our lives.
3: You are listening to the Faith and Families Report, a public affairs program discussing religion's impact on today's families. Our topic this half hour is religion and relationships. 2,000 years ago, the philosopher Cicero called marriage the first bond of society. He believed, as many people do today, that strong marriages are fundamental to society. Marriage as an institution has faced many challenges since that time. But today, as in the past, churches play a key role not only in preventing divorce, but in helping couples to build healthy relationships. Our next report profiles some successful church-based efforts designed to strengthen marriages.
4: Once, divorce was viewed as a liberated, harmless lifestyle choice. However, as the divorce rate has increased, recent research and a wealth of personal evidence is forcing us to reconsider the consequences of divorce. Michael McManus, who writes a regular ethics and religion column distributed by the New York Times and who founded Marriage Savers, says divorce is at the center of many societal problems.
5: There is no more important problem than the destruction of the family. And if we can find ways to rebuild the family, we will push down the divorce rate. I can't think of a more important thing to work for.
4: However, this may be easier said than done. Divorce and the factors that create stress on marriages have become deeply ingrained in our society. McManus says many couples have tremendous pressure and little support for their relationships.
5: We get involved in our work and there's less and less time with each other. There's less and less time with children. We don't take time to nurture our relationships. We tend to take our marriages for granted and not realize that take work.
4: According to a report by the Council of Families in America, many people who choose divorce to find personal happiness don't find what they're looking for. The report concludes that, quote, "America's divorce revolution has failed." It's a message that resonates loudly in the nation's churches. For many churches, the crusade against divorce is not just a matter of social consequence. It is a spiritual battle. Marriage has profound spiritual significance in most religions. Father Gregory Perez is rector of St. Mary's Cathedral in Austin, Texas.
6: God is present in the love between a man and a woman who go public with this love and say, we want to get the blessings of the church. We want to live our lives together as husband and wife. And that is a presence of God in the world. And therefore, God becomes a foundation of their married life.
4: The Church of Jesus Christ of Latter-day Saints teaches that marriage is ordained of God and that families can be together for time and all eternity. Recently, the Church released a proclamation on the family in support of marriage and family. Family scientist and counselor Brent Barlow says the statement recognizes God's role in marriage.
7: The Latter-day Saint Church, with the proclamation in 1995, tried to remind people that marriage is not just a convenient social institution we enter into, but it does have divine sanction.
4: Today, more than half of all marriages end in divorce. Columnist Mike McManus believes

0: that 90% of those failed marriages can be saved. McManus Marriage Savers Movement, which is established on a community-by-community basis, unites clergy from many different churches against divorce. In Austin, Texas, for example, Father Perez says 200 religious leaders signed a community-wide statement to say they will offer additional support for marriage, including premarital counseling. The religious leaders who signed the statement agree they won't allow couples to marry in their churches or sanction marriages unless couples have taken certain steps to prepare for marriage. McManus feels this is a positive step for couples and for marriage as an institution.
1: In other words, the churches as a whole are saying, we're going to do more. What God has joined together, the church should hold together.
2: Normal, but Roberta may feel jealous towards somebody.
3: A person of the opposite sex.
2: Right. And I don't...
0: In Austin, Texas, Ron Orris and Roberta Klein, who are engaged to be married, have been undergoing counseling with Father Perez.
4: Father Greg brought that out in this in our counseling sessions, that it's important to discuss how you're going to raise your children, what role religion is going to play in our marriage. There's a lot of couples that just do the ceremony and plan for the reception, don't discuss that, and that might pose a problem once they're married.
5: Marriage has kind of become a thing you can do in 10 minutes, or it's a legal issue more than it is a spiritual or ritualistic type of thing. You know, it's a very important thing. And by doing these counseling sessions with Father Greg, you know, it kind of emphasizes, you know, just how big of a step it is.
0: Father Perez says many couples focus on planning the wedding and reception, but they don't spend adequate time preparing for the marriage itself.
6: They like the stained glass windows. They like the environment that the cathedral presents. But at the same time, many times it's removed. Too little emphasis is placed on living the married life and having a marriage that is really sacred and understanding what the whole understanding of the covenant and this sacred union is all about.
0: Marriage mentor programs are another way churches are helping to strengthen relationships. Churches recruit and train marriage mentors. Then, these experienced, committed couples help the engaged or newly married couples confront marital myths and learn coping and communication skills. Michael McManus of the Marriage Savers Movement applauds such efforts. He has found when the sacredness of marriage is emphasized and when couples develop coping and communication skills, divorce rates drop. He cites Modesto, California, where his program began in 1986. By 1995, there was a 40% reduction in the city's divorce rate.
1: We need to help people know how to resolve their differences in an amicable way. Here in the intimacy of our home, when we're sharing, talking through these issues on which they disagree, we're trying to help them see how they can both lean a little bit closer to one another and make this a less of an issue. Well, so that if we can improve communication, you see, that solves the biggest cause of divorce.
0: This is the Faith and Families Report.
7: Our final report brings together the advice and ideas of religious leaders, researchers, and ordinary people on the challenges of married life, with specific suggestions on how to strengthen marriages by living faithfully.
8: Many couples getting married today know the numbers. More than half of all marriages end in divorce. In addition to such bleak odds, couples are also confronted with a society that offers little support and few role models for successful marriages. Marriage and family therapist Leslie Parrott says many couples don't have much experience with successful relationships.
9: A lot of people aren't surrounded by good extended families anymore. And so then when a couple gets married, they are so alone in trying to, you know, navigate life together. And then especially when they have kids, they look around and all they have are each other for support. You know, they don't have sort of that safety net around them that family used to provide, just because families understood how demanding marriage was and knew that it took more than just two people to make a family work. I think people don't have models, nor do they even know or understand. They don't have a picture for the way marriage can last a lifetime because they've never seen it done, how you can push through it.
8: While couples can learn the skills needed to become better partners in marriage, psychologist Les Parrott says there are no guarantees for a happy marriage. Parrott, who with his wife co-directs the Center for Relationship Development at Seattle Pacific University, says ultimately, couples need more than skills and statistics.
10: We've discovered in our own work that we can teach couples how, for example, to resolve conflict We can give them good communication skills. We can talk about how love really works over the lifespan. We can give them all these good things, but they can still come up saying, okay, we've done all this good stuff, but there's still this kind of emptiness. There's still this kind of void in our lives, and there's got to be more. There's got to be more meaning or more purpose. And I believe that, you know, Augustine said that God created us kind of with this vacuum that can only be filled by the Spirit of God. And the same truth is applied to marriage.
8: Sociologist Tim Heaton of the Center for Family Studies at Brigham Young University says for years, sociologists have argued that religious involvement doesn't make married couples happier. It only makes them less likely to choose divorce. But Heaton's study of 5,000 married couples shows religious involvement not only makes marriages more stable, it also makes them happier.
11: When we looked at the relationship between church attendance and marital satisfaction, we found that if both the husband and wife go to church every week, they're twice as likely to say that they are very happy than if neither of them ever go to church. So that's quite a difference, twice as likely to say they're very happy. They're also almost five times more likely to say their marriage is a stable marriage if they both go to church every week.
8: Pat Fagan of the Heritage Foundation believes worshiping God makes people less self-centered, which in turn strengthens their relationships.
12: If you don't worship and don't pray, it is very natural that you do what comes naturally to all of us, which is to be self-centered. And self-centeredness, of course, is the enemy of marriage. Marriage needs people who put the other in front of themselves. So going to church, praying, asking for God's grace, all of those things, when you think about it, it's common sense, that helps a person get out of themselves and be less self-centered.
8: Psychologist Alan Bergen says religion teaches people how to commit themselves to a higher goal, which may make people more prepared to commit to the marital relationship.
13: Religious people have longer lasting marriages, they have happier marriages, and they have lower divorce rates. Well, I think what happens is that in critical moments, one tends to check himself or herself against certain beliefs. And if the partners understand that part of their role in life is to give up their needs for a higher goal, then problems in the marriage become secondary to that higher goal.
8: On a personal level, Leslie Parrott says she feels that attending religious services invites God's Spirit into marriage and daily life.
9: When Les and I go to church together, you know, when we sit in a sanctuary and we really worship God, one of the things that happens is we allow God's love to fill us again.
8: Attending church together has shown to be one of the best things couples can do to strengthen their marriages. Worshiping together through prayer is another way to strengthen and enrich marriage. Author Richard Eyer says he feels praying together with his wife invites God to be an important partner in their marriage.
14: Marriages that involve God, that have open prayer, where the husband and wife actually pray together, are far stronger marriages than where this doesn't happen.
8: Many couples report that religious teachings can also support a marriage in times of conflict. Rabbi Harold Kushner and psychologist Les Parrott agree that couples can learn conflict resolution from reading the scriptures.
15: When you have an argument, there should be no winners and losers. You don't want to prove you're right. I think the person who gives in first is the winner, because that person is maintaining the equilibrium in the marriage. What you're after is peace, not victory.
10: Scripture has so much to say about conflict in marriage, and one of the things it says is that fools start fights everywhere. Wise people try to keep peace. And in my Bible, I have that word try circled about 16 times. It doesn't say we always keep peace, but we try to keep peace.
8: Rabbi Kushner believes that accepting and even expecting imperfections in one another is part of our life mission.
15: Be generous enough to forgive, to accept the imperfections of the other person, and to realize that the other person is being just as generous in accepting you with all of your flaws.
8: Religion offers a variety of support systems for marriages, including counseling from religious leaders. Father Greg Perez says he's concerned about the pressures on couples today and says one of the most important things new couples need to learn is to put their relationship first.
6: But I would say to a couple that they don't need all the other things that we would call material possessions. I think that they need each other. They need to see that they are important one to the other. They need to work on building their relationship up. They need good friends. They need a good support system of good couples who they can turn to, who can pray with them, who can spend time with them, who they can celebrate life with.
7: There is an undeniable link between the destruction of the family and the moral decay in our society. We may feel powerless at times to change what's wrong with our society as a whole. However, one place each person can make a difference is at home, through the examples we set, the values we teach, and the love and support we give our family members. We can also be strengthened when we join with others and work for the good of our communities. If sometimes our efforts or our voices seem small, we should remember that although it may take time, our actions do have the potential to transform and heal our world. Rabbi Kushner offers this summation.
16: When people come together and sing a joyous song unto the Lord, the amount of holiness in the world is increased, and other people hear it and join in, and other people are taught to see this world as God's world, and other people are shown what they are capable of being, and they reach for it and they set an example for others, and the ripples of that kind of movement stretch further and further and further till all of humanity is embraced by it.
7: 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Our topic today has been religion and relationships. 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
19: 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Today's message is called Follow Jesus Christ with Footsteps of Faith from President M. Russell Ballard. We know these inspired words of a living prophet and apostle can help you draw closer to the Savior Jesus Christ and find strength, comfort, and peace in Him.
18: Thank you, choir, for singing Faith in Every Footstep. The music and words of that song were written in 1996 by Brother Newell Daly in preparation for the celebration of the 150th anniversary of the arrival of the early pioneers to the Salt Lake Valley in 1847. Although this song was written in preparation for that celebration, its message applies to the whole world. I've always loved the chorus. With faith in every footstep, we follow Christ the Lord, and filled with hope through His pure love, we sing with one accord. Brothers and sisters, I testify that as we follow Jesus Christ with footsteps of faith, there is hope. There is hope in the Lord Jesus Christ. There is hope for all in this life. There is hope to overcome our mistakes, our sorrows, our struggles, and our trials and our troubles. There is hope in repentance and being forgiven and forgiving others. I testify that there is hope and peace in Christ. He can carry us today through difficult times. He did it for the early pioneers, and He will do it now for each one of us. This year marks the 175th anniversary of the arrival of the early pioneers to the Salt Lake Valley, which has caused me to reflect on my ancestors, some of whom walked from Nauvoo to the Salt Lake Valley. I have great-grandparents who walked the plains in their youth. Henry Ballard, was 20 years old, Margaret McNeil was 13, and Joseph S. Smith, who later became the sixth president of the church, was just 9 when he arrived in the Salt Lake Valley. They faced deprivations of every kind along the trail, such as cold winters, illness, and lack of adequate food and clothing. For instance, when Henry Ballard entered the Salt Lake Valley, he rejoiced in seeing the promised land, but lived in fear that someone might see him because his clothing he was wearing was so worn out that it did not completely cover his body. He hid himself behind bushes all day until dark, and then went to a house and begged for clothing so that he could continue his journey and locate his parents. He was thankful to God that he had reached his future home in safety. My great-grandparents followed Jesus Christ with footsteps of faith throughout each of their trials. I'm grateful to them for never giving up. Their footsteps of faith have blessed me and subsequent generations, just as your footsteps of faith today will bless your posterity. The word pioneer is both a noun and a verb. As a noun, it can mean a person who is among the first to explore or settle a new territory. As a verb, it can mean to open or prepare the way for others to follow. As I think about pioneers who have prepared the way for others, I first think of the prophet Joseph Smith. Joseph was a pioneer because his footsteps of faith led him to a grove of trees where he knelt in prayer and opened the way for us to have the fullness of the gospel of Jesus Christ. Joseph's faith to ask of God on that spring morning, 1820, opened the way for the restoration of the fullness of the gospel of Jesus Christ. That included prophets and apostles called to serve on earth once again. I know Joseph Smith is a prophet of God. I know his faith-filled footsteps led him to kneel in the presence of God the Father and his beloved Son, Jesus Christ. The prophet Joseph's footsteps of faith enabled him to be the Lord's instrument in bringing forth the Book of Mormon, which is another testament of Jesus Christ and his atoning grace. Through Joseph's faith and perseverance in the face of incredible hardship and opposition, he was able to be an instrument in the hands of the Lord in establishing the Church of Jesus Christ once again on the earth. During the last General Conference, I spoke about how my full-time missionary service blessed me. I was blessed as I taught about Heavenly Father's glorious plan of salvation, Joseph Smith's first vision, and his translation of the Book of Mormon. These restored teachings and doctrine guided my footsteps of faith and teaching those who were willing to listen to the message of the restoration of the gospel. Our missionaries today are modern-day pioneers because they share the glorious message with people around the world, thus opening the way for our Heavenly Father's children to know him and his Son, Jesus Christ. Accepting the gospel of Jesus Christ opens a way for everyone to prepare for and receive ordinances and the blessings of the church and the temple. Last General Conference, President Russell M. Nelson reaffirmed that the Lord has asked every worthy, able young man to prepare for servant to serve a mission, and that a mission is also a powerful but optional opportunity for young and able sisters. Dear young men and young women, your footsteps of faith will help you to follow the Lord's invitation to serve missions, to be modern-day pioneers by opening the way for God's children to find and stay on the covenant path leading back to His glorious presence. President Nelson has been a pioneer in the church. As an apostle, he has traveled to and opened many lands for the preaching of the gospel. Shortly after becoming the prophet and president of the church, he pled with us to increase our spiritual capacity to receive revelation. He continues to teach us to strengthen our testimonies in a devotional for young adults, he said. I plead with you to take charge of your testimony. Work for it, own it, care for it, nurture it, so it will grow. Then watch for miracles to happen in your life. Close quote. He's teaching us how to become more spiritually self-reliant. He has said that in coming days, it will not be possible to survive spiritually without the guiding, directing, comforting, and constant influence of the Holy Ghost. I testify that President Russell M. Nelson is the prophet of God on the earth today. Our Savior Jesus Christ is the ultimate pioneer in preparing the way. Indeed, He is the way for the plan of salvation to be accomplished so that we can repent and through faith in Him return to our Heavenly Father. Jesus said, I am the way, the truth, and the life. No man cometh unto the Father but by me. He's promised to not leave us comfortless. He will come to us in our trials. He has invited us to come unto Him with full purpose of heart, and He shall heal us. I testify that Jesus Christ is our Savior and our Redeemer, our Advocate with the Father. Our Heavenly Father has opened the way for us to return to Him by following His beloved Son, Jesus Christ, with faith in every footstep. My great-grandparents and early pioneers faced many obstacles as they came by wagons, hand carts, and walking to the Salt Lake Valley. We too will face challenges in our individual journeys through our lives. We're not pushing hand carts or driving covered wagons over steep mountains and through deep snow drifts. We're trying, as they did, to spiritually overcome the temptations and challenges of our day. We have trails to walk. We have hills and sometimes mountains to climb. Although the challenges today are different than those in the early pioneers, that the ones they had are no less challenging for us. It is important to follow the prophet and keep our feet firmly planted on the covenant path of faithfulness as it was for the early pioneers. Let us follow Jesus Christ with faith in every footstep. We need to serve the Lord and serve one another. We need to strengthen ourselves spiritually by keeping and honoring covenants. We should not lose the sense of urgency to keep the commandments. Satan tries to dull our commitment and our love for God and the Lord Jesus Christ. Please remember that if anyone should lose their way, we'll never be lost to our Savior. With the blessing of repentance, we can turn to Him. He will help us learn, grow, change as we strive to stay on the covenant path. May we ever follow in the footsteps of Jesus Christ, and with faith in our every footstep, focus on Him, keeping our feet firmly planted on the covenant path, is my humble prayer in the name of Jesus Christ. Amen.
10: Amen.
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22: 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I'm Shaylin Back.
23: And I'm Ben Godfrey. And in today's episode, we will be discussing Chapter 31 of Volume 2 of Saints, The Shattered Threads of Life.
22: We're really excited today to welcome our guest, Matt Geilman. He's an area manager in global support and acquisitions for the Church History Department. Welcome, Matt.
21: Thank you. It's a pleasure to be here with you.
22: Can you tell us more about your current position and anything you might be working on?
21: Yeah, so I work with the team that makes sure that we're gathering the kinds of things worldwide that we need to tell the story of the church, not just in the United States. So I work a lot doing interviews and meeting with members throughout Latin America specifically, recording their stories, their experiences with the gospel. So yeah, pretty exciting. It's frontline, cutting edge church history. This is the stuff that's being lived today that we'll tell the story of in the future.
23: It's so cool what your team does because really, you're collecting the sources that historians will use in the next generation to write our history. And so Matt and his team have a very important role there. So Matt, with this chapter, it starts off with John Taylor, and he's being interviewed by this person. He has some sort of tax role in with the government, but he also does some reporting for newspapers. Can you tell us a little bit about why he's come to see President Taylor and why President Taylor has, in fact, granted him this interview?
21: To talk with him about plural marriage, it's kind of sensitive, and generally he wouldn't have done that. But because Ovando Hollister has this connection with the government, he feels like he's got an obligation to talk to him. Recently, the George Reynolds case has gone to court, and
23: right.
21: The brethren have used that as a way to advocate that this is part of their religious freedom to practice plural marriage, and it didn't go the way that was expected. And this reporter is coming and wanting to ask questions to John Taylor about, well, what's the church going to do, or what does the church feel about this?
22: Let's listen to a quote from the book that gives us a little bit more insight into what's going on in this conversation.
24: I would respectfully say we are not the parties who produce this antagonism, John said. He believed the United States Constitution protected the saints' right to practice plural marriage. By passing an unconstitutional law, John reasoned, Congress had created whatever tension existed between the church and the nation. It now becomes a question whether we should obey God or man, he said.
23: Wow, that really just kind of puts it in very stark terms what the church was facing at this time.
21: Yeah, it absolutely does, because obviously church members are wanting to do what's right in their lives. They're not trying to be against the government. They don't want to disobey God's commandments, like you said. So there's a line later on where President Taylor says, well, we leave that with God. It is his business to take care of his saints. And I think just this absolute trust that in the end, God will make this right. And I think that's pretty inspiring in a lot of ways.
22: Someone else that we encounter in this chapter is Susie Young, and we've been following her story. And at this point, I mean, she's recently divorced, so she's a single mom. And something that I love about her is that she's decided to go to school and get more education to better herself and improve her circumstances. So can you tell us more about her experience attending the Church Academy in Provo? What's that like for her?
21: That's a great question. I think it's worth pointing out the importance of Carl Mazur at the Academy. Carl Mazur was really such a mentor in establishing the tone and the feeling of that educational experience. And I think for Susie, I think it was probably a really important time in her life where Carl recognizes talent in this young woman who has recently gone through some difficulties and challenges and asked her to take notes on devotionals and then eventually realizes this woman's talented with music and invites her to essentially start the music department at the Academy, which is cool.
23: It's interesting you mentioned tone. That was one of the things that kind of jumped out to me as well was, is he Professor Mazur, Dr. Mazur, Principal Mazur?
21: Sure.
23: Anyway, Brother Mazur makes sure that the words of the prophets and the words of secular learning can coexist together. Let's listen to another little clip here from the book about his attitude and his system for doing this.
24: Principal Mazur nurtured his students' love for the gospel and for learning. Brigham Young had asked him to make the Bible, the Book of Mormon, and the Doctrine and Covenant standard textbooks at the school. Students took courses in gospel principles alongside the usual academic subjects. Each Wednesday afternoon, Principal Mazur called the students together for a devotional. After a prayer, they would bear testimony and share what they were learning in class.
23: This is a pretty unique way to learn, at least as far as the universities of the day and even today are concerned.
21: Absolutely. And you kind of get these foretastes, not just what would be experienced at church schools, but seminary and institute, and that there's this opportunity along with their secular education, which was very important to Carl Mazur, that they would also get this spiritual foundation for their lives. So yeah, I think it's cool to see it that early on, that this fusion of secular and spiritual learning.
23: Right. It's kind of interesting because I can see a correlation with what we're doing today. I mean, we've recently started the new program with children and youth, and we have the four areas. We have intellectual, spiritual, social, and physical. And we bring all those things together as we set goals and we learn. And it kind of reminds me of what Professor Mazur or Principal Mazur was doing at the academies.
21: And I think what's important to connect to that is I get the sense that Principal Mazur was able to see the potential and those that were with them. And so as we're setting goals and trying to do the similar things in the church today, you know, there's this line where it says that Principal Mazur urged Susie to develop her potential. He encouraged her to write and reminded her to aim for a high standard in her work. And I think that's kind of what the brethren are inviting all of us to do today. They're saying, don't just settle as families and as individuals, but look at these categories of ways that we can develop and aim high and hold yourself to your best standard.
22: What I think was neat about the story, too, is that Carl Mazur was a tutor to young Susie when she was a little girl, you know, learning. And so I think that's probably neat for them to reach this point where now she's starting the music department and them working together on the things that they're developing their talents for the good of others. So like we've talked about, she's having these difficulties, but I think that this is giving her a lot of hope and she has purpose in her life. And we also learn that she is rekindling this friendship with someone named Jacob Gates. Can you tell us more about that friendship?
21: Yeah, so Jacob is serving as a missionary in Hawaii. This is way before Skype calls and easy communication, but she's apparently known him in St. George before he served, and they've started to send letters back and forth and really deepening that relationship and that friendship that they have. And I really like the line where it says that Susie worried because of her divorce, because of what had happened. She had two young children. She worried that she'd made a mess of her life, and she wondered if she'd ruined her chances for happiness. And I think it's maybe something that every person experiences at one point or another, where they feel like something didn't go like they wanted it to go for whatever reason, and you just wonder if it's ever going to be okay. And at one point in a letter that she'd written to Jacob, she expressed something that I think is beautiful for anyone who's gone through a moment where you wonder, is everything going to ever be put back together again? She said, God is good, and he will help me to pick up the shattered threads of life and mend them into something useful. That perspective, that hope, is something that could give any one of us hope, that there may be shattered threads in our lives and things that we wish were different, that God can mend those together. He can turn it into something different. And it's cool that that came up even in this correspondence with Jacob, that it was a relationship, a friendship that actually brought hope, brought that perspective into her life.
23: I really love that line too. I'm glad you mentioned it, because I think for so many of us that really what we want is just to be useful. Just take what little bits that I've got and let me help in some way. And when we do, and we feel like, hey, I contributed, it's wonderful. And it's just so fulfilling. And Sousa is going to contribute in some incredible ways in chapters moving forward. And our listeners and readers are going to enjoy learning more about her story, because she has much to give. And those little shattered pieces, they come together in really a miraculous and spectacular way. So keep reading, because there's much more Sousa to come. George Reynolds is another character in this chapter. We mentioned earlier that he had gone to trial with the test case for plural marriage. He'd been convicted. And I don't know if this was on purpose or what, but they send him off to Nebraska. Tell us a little bit about why he was sent to Nebraska and what his sentence was.
21: Yeah, you were talking 900 miles east of Salt Lake. And I don't know all the reasons. You do get a sense that maybe they were trying to separate him from the families and the situation. I think it was probably a soul-searching, humbling experience for him. He was willing to be kind of the experiment to see what was the limits of religious freedom, right? And then when it didn't go the way that it had been anticipated, and the court case rules against him, and they sentence him to 2 years for bigamy, which is being married to two women at the same time, an average person might at that point be angry at the prophet or angry at the brethren and say, why would you put me through this?
23: Yeah.
21: And now I'm going to prison 900 miles away from my family. And he just doesn't go that route. He stays faithful. He stays calm about the situation. He ends up being in Nebraska for almost a month, and George Cannon and others are able to kind of lobby to get him brought back to Utah so he's closer to home as he finishes out his prison sentence. There was something he wrote in a letter to his family that I think is kind of telling about the entire experience. He says, "Be assured that there are many worse places in the world than in prison for conscience's sake. It cannot take away the peace which reigns in my heart." And as I read that, again, I just thought, if I was in that same situation and felt like I was being punished for something that was a deeply held belief and that I'd tried to follow the prophet and it didn't turn out well, I might be a little more bitter than that. But I think what a great example that he felt peace because he knew that what he was doing was asked of him of God, and regardless of what happened with the prison, he'd be okay.
22: I can't imagine how incredibly difficult that would have been for him, but what a powerful example of faith and determination he had. I really appreciated that story. There's another story about a mission companionship in this chapter, and it's Rudger Clausen and Joseph Standing, and their mission companions in Georgia. And this is a pretty terrifying experience that they have. They're attacked by this group of men. And let's just listen to this quote from the book to kind of set up this situation that they're in.
1: "If you have a warrant of arrest, we would like to see it," Joseph said. His voice was loud and clear, but he looked pale. "The United States of America is against you," one man said. "There is no law in Georgia for the Mormons." With guns drawn, the mob led the missionaries deep into the surrounding woods. Joseph tried to talk to their leaders. "It is not our intention to remain in this part of the state," he said. "We preach what we understand to be the truth and leave people to embrace it or not."
23: So, Matt, can you just relate to us, kind of remind our listeners what happened to these two missionaries and kind of what the aftermath is?
21: Yeah, this is a difficult story in a lot of ways because on the one hand, the church is going through this, their identity is getting pushed right now. And with the George Reynolds case and some of the sentiment that I think the country's having about polygamy itself, and these missionaries continue to preach They continue to go forward and do their best. And when the mob gathers around with these two, Joseph Stanning, the older of the two missionaries, was terrified because he'd heard rumors that they'd get whipped. And as things started to look like it was going that direction, he took action. There was a firearm that was there. He raised it and asked them to surrender to him. And they responding in kind, he was shot. And the scene is pretty heart-wrenching, right? As this missionary dies and his companion goes to him. In the end, the mob allows Rudger Clausen to go get help, and they're able to get the body back to Utah for funeral services. Once again, this is a situation you might say, I mean, you could just see bitterness grow out of it or difficulty, but yet it seemed like they handled it okay. And John Taylor continued as president of the 12 to express confidence that they were doing the right thing as they were preaching the gospel, even though this horrible thing happened.
23: Yeah, the scene there, as it's described in the book, of the tabernacle draped with black cloth and thousands of people coming to really to celebrate the life of this man who they saw as a martyr. He'd given his life preaching the gospel. And, you know, he is a martyr.
21: Yeah.
23: And yet, like you say, they didn't quit. It's really inspiring to me to think about, you know, my own little challenges. And it gives me a little bit of extra oomph to go and say, I'm not going to quit either. I can push through this. This is one of my favorite quotes in this entire chapter dealing with this situation. At the funeral, President Taylor, I love this quote from the funeral of Joseph Stanning.
24: Men may clamor for our property. They may clamor for our blood just as much as men have at any other time, he declared. But in the name of Israel's God, Zion will go on and prosper.
23: I love just the confidence of President Taylor facing all these issues at this time.
21: Well, I was going to say, I think what you just addressed is something from this moment of church history that is so important to understand that I think maybe in the past, this is a chapter of church history that members aren't really familiar with. It sounds like the brethren are all in hiding. It sounds like it's just so trying. It's so difficult. But when you read these accounts, you realize that the faith is burning strong. The confidence is still there in spite of what appear to be insurmountable odds. They know that what they're doing has been commanded of God, and they're not going to give up and not going to give in to the moment because they have a longer vision than what's happening at that time.
22: Yes, thank you for sharing that. I feel like this is a major theme that has been present during the whole volume of Saints, too. It's been an incredible thing to read about, like you said, insurmountable oppression and just these obstacles that they're facing, and yet they know that Zion will go on and prosper, and that's what guides their decisions. And I've loved reading about that. There's another aspect of this chapter that, Matt, you'll be able to provide some great insight on. It's about the opening of the Mexico mission. So we've introduced some characters in our last chapter, but Matt, what do you want to talk about related to the Mexico mission opening and what's going on and who's involved?
21: Yeah, thank you. This story is one that's not known well. And when you consider right now in Mexico, the church has almost 1.5 million members. And then if you add up the rest of Latin America, this is a good portion of the church's history that is connected to this. To put that into perspective, the entire church didn't reach 1 million members until George Albert Smith was president of the church. 1.4 million, 1.5 million when President McKay was prophet.
23: Wow.
21: And you think in Mexico alone right now, that's the size of the church. So this is great that we're to this point where these stories are being shared of how did it start there? Because this influences a lot of members of the church. In the 1870s, Brigham Young had sent down the first missionaries, and that's discussed earlier, sent them by horseback down to Mexico, which is kind of crazy to think that they had to travel more distance coming from Salt Lake into Mexico than the pioneers did crossing the plains. And that first mission, there was an exploratory introductory mission experience, and they sent copies of the Book of Mormon in Spanish, Trozos Selectos, which was just a selected passages of the Book of Mormon. They sent it throughout the country. This chapter addresses the response to those copies. There was a man named Plotino Rodocanati, who was from Greece, who lived in Mexico, that had received one of the copies of the book and began corresponding with the brethren in Salt Lake and asking for missionaries to be sent to the heart of the country.
23: Can you imagine being a missionary sent where people are like, We believe, could you please send someone down to help us out? And President Taylor's like, yeah, we're going to help you out. But this happens again and again in the history of the church, where people encounter the words of the Book of Mormon, they hear about the restoration, and then they ask, please send representatives, please send missionaries. So what happens when the missionaries get there, and how do they get there?
21: So what happens is, after the brethren realize this is for real and that they really want to hear what we have to offer, John Taylor organizes another mission to Mexico City, which consists of Moses Thatcher, a newly called apostle, Melitón Trejo, who had helped with the translation of the Book of Mormon to Spanish, was not one of the first missionaries that went on the first mission, and then James Stewart, who had been one of those first missionaries. And they meet up in New Orleans and travel to Veracruz, Mexico, and then took a train to Mexico City. So when they get there, here you have Melitón, who is a native Spanish speaker from Spain, and you've got James Stewart, who's been learning Spanish since his first mission just 4 years earlier. And then you've got Elder Thatcher, who does not know any Spanish at all. And these three are, they're here to officially open Mexico. And they meet with Plotino the day after they get there. And at this small study group that he'd organized, you've got 15 to 20 people that he's already prepared for them to teach. And they make a decision almost immediately that they're ready for baptism. And the faithfulness, the excitement of this group, it's almost palpable in Moses Thatcher's journal when he writes about this. When he describes these baptisms, they took them down to a little olive orchard just outside the city in a spring-fed pool. And Elder Thatcher wrote in his journal, "All nature was smiling around us, and I believe angels were rejoicing above." And you think, there had been a couple of other baptisms that had already happened in northern Mexico, but in the heart of the country, these were the first baptisms that took place, and there were going to be hundreds of thousands of people to follow. So yeah, really cool experience. I do want to mention this, that this doesn't come up in the chapter, but years ago I was doing research on this experience and studying Elder Thatcher's journals and James Stewart's papers. And in that same window, Plotino's wife has a child, and the brethren are able to give the baby a blessing. And Plotino chose the name Nephi for that baby. And I think that's just a small detail, but it shows the feelings that the Book of Mormon had already generated in this first group of converts. And today, you go to congregations in Mexico and Latin America, and it is very common to run into Nephi and Moroni and others who have been named after these prophets that we know and love in the Book of Mormon. And it started with this very first convert in Mexico City doing that.
22: Oh. What a great story.
23: In the next chapter, we're going to continue to follow Melitón. And we're going to learn more about his story, but we're going to foreshadow this a little bit. But he helps do some translation of another missionary tract. Can you tell us a little bit about that story and the miracles that follow its publication?
21: Yes. In early missionary work, Parley P. Pratt's Voice of Warning was a very popular tract. So they prayed about what should be the next thing that they make available to the saints in Mexico. And they felt unitedly that Voice of Warning should be the next project. And Melitón, James Stewart, Plotino worked on this translation.
23: Well, our listeners are going to have to tune into our next episode, because we're going to tell that story about the publication of this missionary tract and really a rather remarkable dream that leads to additional interest in the church and others joining the church because of this translation.
21: Yeah, and I think when you get to that point, it's probably important to note that when the first missionaries were set apart to go into Mexico, Orson Pratt, in one of their blessings, essentially blessed them that people would have dreams to prepare the way for the gospel to go forward. So there's a dream that is had about Voice of Warning that ends up being key to the first woman that's baptized in Mexico. Plotino has a dream about the Book of Mormon before he ever receives his copy. And so that's a theme early on. So there's a lot of good things that happen with this first group of converts. Plotino himself ends up only staying in the church, sadly, for less than a year or so. And there's a lot of reasons, just like there always are, right? And some complications that came up. I think there's some interesting parallels to maybe other important figures when the gospel was restored. When we hear things like David Whitmer or Oliver Cowdery or others that maybe fell away for a time, we think, how is that even possible based on the spiritual experiences you'd had? And sometimes life's complicated, but it doesn't take away from the significant role that they played in the restoration of the gospel. And it's the same in my view of with Plotino, right? That the Lord obviously worked through him to help bring this apostle and these missionaries to Mexico City. Though Plotino was the first branch president, and his counselor, Silviano Arteaga, was one of his friends that he brought in, Silviano ends up becoming the second branch president. So there's this continuity, right? And the work continues to go forward, and we don't know all the rest of the story of Plotino, but he does kind of fade off into the side as the work continues to go forward, but he definitely played an essential role early on.
22: Matt, thank you so much for bringing those additional insights that you have from your study and your expertise. We appreciate the time that you've spent with us today. And we want to thank our listeners, too, for joining us on this discussion. And we invite you to share with us your comments and any feedback you have. You can always email us at saintspodcast@churchofjesuschrist.org.
23: Again, I would invite you to tune in next time, where we're going to talk more about the translation of A Voice of Warning and the impact of these translations in Spanish to the saints in Mexico, and in the future to saints all throughout Latin America. I'm Ben Godfrey.
22: And I'm Shaylin Back. Thank you for listening.
0: Faith is a very real power. From the Church of Jesus Christ of Latter-day Saints.
2: Before I was born, my biological father left me. My parents, who were raising me, just weren't what I thought. I don't know who I am. I don't know where I come from. I don't know when my birthday is. Like, is Rebecca even my real name? I went through like this entire identity crisis. It was kind of like my life was falling apart. I was so confused on if anything that my parents ever told me was true. And then I had a really close male friend. We really trusted each other, so it hurt me a lot when he sexually assaulted me. Everything that went through my mind was, I am worthless and I'm disgusting, and just crying and crying and crying and asking myself, like, why did this happen? It was like, I feel like everyone's against me. The world is against me. God is against me. And at that point, I was like, there is no way there's God. There is no way. If there was a God that did exist, why would he make my life like this? And I hit a really low point where I just wanted to end it all. I was sitting in my room, and I was like, I had planned everything and I understood. And I think I wrote like part of a letter. And then I felt this feeling to contact somebody, and it just felt like I needed to ask him, like, what is faith? So when that happened, it was kind of a wake-up call, because he gave me this really long paragraph and all these scriptures. And at that moment, I felt loved. I didn't feel loved by him necessarily, but I felt just love. It felt like there was a lot of warmth and comfort in the room. Like there was somebody there, or there was something there that was like, you are okay, you are loved, but I need you to get back on the right path. I went to therapy for a while. I would cry a lot. I would get angry a lot. The best thing that she told me was, that does not define you. Even though it happened, it doesn't make you worthless. It doesn't make you unclean. It doesn't give you this title. I definitely still struggle. I still have really low points and I still have really high points. But overall, I think I'm doing really well. And right now I feel balanced physically, emotionally, and spiritually. I think faith is kind of understanding that Heavenly Father is there for you and that he loves you. Because to me, that's the foundation. And then everything else builds upon it. Because what God is God is love. And with love and God, there's always hope for something better. Even if you have the worst years of your life and it could continue to get worse, there's something better. I think my relationship with God has given me the identity, no matter what goes on in my life, is that I'm a daughter of God. I am somebody he loves. So no matter what happens, I could change my name and I would not be Rebecca anymore. But no matter what, I am always a daughter of God. That is always my identity.
3: Come follow me. Alma chapter 5. A change of heart. Can ye feel so now? By Elder Brooke P. Hales of the 70. Lasting conversion can be ours as we remember the Lord and His goodness to us. Alma the Younger posed these thought-provoking questions to the people in the city of Zarahemla. Have ye spiritually been born of God? Have ye received His image in your countenances? Have ye experienced this mighty change in your hearts? And now, behold, I say unto you, if ye have experienced a change of heart, and if ye have felt to sing the song of redeeming love, I would ask, can ye feel so now? Alma chapter 5, verses

was simple, to the point, and focused on what each person knew to be true about the Savior and His gospel. As far as I could tell, everyone could feel a distinct outpouring of the Spirit. Undoubtedly, I had felt the Spirit before, but the Spirit was present in a remarkable way that day. I felt a powerful witness of the truthfulness of the gospel. After all these years, I have never forgotten this experience when I felt the unity of the ward and the love of the Savior. Whatever our first experiences, receiving a confirming witness of the truthfulness of the gospel of Jesus Christ might have been, we can greatly benefit from asking ourselves, can we feel so now, and then making any necessary course corrections. Do we remember what we experienced and felt when we accepted the gospel of Jesus Christ and committed to serve Him and keep His commandments? Do we still feel the Spirit of God like a fire burning in our bones? Are we still enthusiastic in our discipleship? Remember and repent. The Book of Mormon frequently counsels us to remember. Why? Because as we remember spiritual experiences and feelings, we will more likely have greater strength to avoid sin and to continue in our commitment to stay on the covenant path. The Book of Mormon also offers great encouragement to repent. After observing the people's need to repent, Alma explained the blessings of forgiveness available through the Savior's atonement and offered this message of hope, which applies to us today. Behold, the Savior sendeth an invitation unto all men, for the arms of mercy are extended towards them, and He saith, Repent, and I will receive you. Yea, He saith, Come unto me, and ye shall partake of the fruit of the tree of life. Yea, ye shall eat and drink of the bread and the waters of life freely. Yea, come unto me, and bring forth works of righteousness, and ye shall not be hewn down and cast into the fire. Behold, I say unto you, that the Good Shepherd doth call you, yea, and in His own name He doth call you, which is the name of Christ. Alma chapter 5, verses 33 through 35 and 38. Love God and neighbor. Alma continued his teachings by asking the people if they were stripped of pride and envy. He also asked, Is there one among you that doth make a mock of his brother, or that heapeth upon him persecutions? Woe unto such an one, for he is not prepared, and the time is at hand that he must repent, or he cannot be saved. Alma chapter 5, verses 30 to 31. President Russell M. Nelson has taught us about our obligation to treat others with love and respect and to avoid judgment and unkindness. He said, As recorded in the Book of Mormon, the Savior invites all to come unto Him and partake of His goodness, and He denies none that come unto Him, black and white, bond and free, male and female. All are alike unto God. When a taunting Pharisee challenged the Savior to identify the greatest commandment in the law, the Savior's response was most memorable and brief. It was filled with truth that leads to a joyful life. His instruction was first to love God with all our hearts, and then to love our neighbors as ourselves. In addition, Alma's words provide a powerful and straightforward message to not turn our backs upon the poor and needy. Instead, we are to succor those who stand in need. This is crucial for us to retain a remission of our sins and to continue feeling the change the Savior has brought to our hearts. Be diligent in personal religious practices. Our mortal experience requires that we walk by faith. At times we can become irritated. Family members and those we associate with may disappoint us. We may sometimes feel tired, faint, weary, and tempted on every side. Conditions in this world may cause us to wonder if indeed the devil laugheth and his angels rejoice over our plight. Given these situations and trials, particularly in these last days, our enthusiasm for living the gospel can wane if we are not diligent. But we can follow basic religious practices to protect ourselves even when life is hard. These personal religious practices are essential to strengthening our faith, maintaining our ability to resist temptation, and remembering our spiritual experiences. They help us grow spiritually and overcome Satan's tactics.
the testimonies

0: of two Latter-day prophets on the blessings of two of these personal religious practices are noteworthy. President Ezra Taft Benson testified, "One of the most important things you can do is to immerse yourselves in the scriptures. Search them diligently. Feast upon the words of Christ. Learn the doctrine. Master the principles that are found therein. There are few other efforts that will bring greater dividends. There are few other ways to gain greater inspiration. When individual members and families immerse themselves in the scriptures regularly and consistently, testimonies will increase. Commitment will be strengthened. Families will be fortified. Personal revelation will flow." In the October 2019 General Conference Leadership Seminar, President Nelson said, "At the conclusion of last year's October General Conference, I urged the saints to attend the temple regularly. Why? Because the assaults of the adversary are increasing exponentially in intensity and variety. The need to be in the temple on a regular basis has never been greater. I promised then, and reiterate it now, that those who make an appointment regularly with the Lord to be in His holy house and keep that appointment will receive miracles." The blessings of a changed heart. Alma encouraged the people of Zarahemla to remember the captivity of those who came before them. He encouraged them to remember the Lord's mercy and long-suffering toward their fathers, and to remember that He delivered their souls from hell. Their fathers' hearts were changed through the merits, mercy, and grace of Jesus Christ. Those are blessings that we too can claim as we remember the Lord and His goodness to us. As I remember that unique fast and testimony meeting from my childhood, the feelings I had and the seeds of testimony planted in my heart by the Holy Ghost help me want to be a better person now. When we follow Alma's counsel by remembering our own spiritual experiences, faithfully adhering to our personal religious practices, and humbly pondering all the Savior has done for us, we strengthen our ability to honor our covenants and draw closer to Him.
1: Latter-day Saint Voices. Can I help you? By Desiani Nello Masace, Rio Grande do Norte, Brazil. When I heard the voice, I remembered that I had recently received the gift of the Holy Ghost. About 2 months after my baptism, I was crossing over a highway on a walkway bridge in an area named Posto Dudu in the city of Parnamirim in Brazil. I was heading to a bus stop on the opposite side. As I crossed, I passed a lady who was clinging to a safety railing. Her head was down and her body was shaking. People seemed afraid of her when they passed her. I thought she might have mental problems. After I passed her, I heard a voice, as clear as any human voice, that said, "Go back." I didn't see anyone near me and thought I was hearing things. I walked a little farther when I heard the voice again, "Go back." I thought about returning, but kept walking, wondering if the lady might hurt me if I went back to her. When I reached the other side of the walkway, I heard the voice for the third time, "Go back." I stopped, remembering that I had recently received the gift of the Holy Ghost and the blessing to receive guidance from the Spirit. I hurried back to the lady. "Excuse me, but can I help you?" I asked. "Yes," she said with tears in her eyes. "I need to get to the other side to catch my bus, but I can't make it because I'm afraid of heights. I've been standing here for a long time without knowing what to do." "I will help you," I told her. "Hold my arm, close your eyes, and together we will reach the other side." She tightly held onto my arm, closed her eyes, and slowly walked with me to the other side. She said she had been praying for a long time that God would help her cross. Then she thanked me and asked God to bless me. After she caught her bus, I thought for several minutes about what had just happened. "My sheep hear my voice, and I know them, and they follow me," the Savior said. John chapter 10, verse 27. That day, I learned that one of the best ways to follow Him and feel His love is to heed the voice of the Spirit when it calls us to help others. Read by Jane Wise.
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3: The story of the Nauvoo Temple does not end with the exodus of the majority of Latter-day Saints from the city. For a few years after Brigham Young and those who followed him left to build new cities more than 1,000 miles away in the western United States, the temple in Nauvoo continued to adorn the bluff overlooking the river. Perhaps you have wondered what becomes of a temple when most of the people who built it are forced to flee. Under such circumstances, what do you do with such a sacred and special building? The history of the Nauvoo Temple from 1846 to its ultimate demolition in 1865 is simultaneously fascinating and tragic. It includes an attempted sale, a fire, a planned renovation, and a tornado. The fate of the original temple in Nauvoo, that's what we're talking about in this episode. This is The Nauvoo Temple, a Joseph Smith Papers podcast. And I'm your host, Spencer McBride. Episode 7, The Return to Nauvoo.

0: In my conversation with Alex Smith, a historian on the Joseph Smith Papers, he told me about a document he came across in his research. And I think his reaction to it epitomizes how so many who helped build the temple in Nauvoo must have felt in 1846.
1: I think the saddest physical document that I've ever run across is a newspaper advertisement selling the Nauvoo Temple when the saints know that they're about to leave. It's printed in a local paper, and it's titled, just as a notice, Temple for Sale. And it says, this building is admirably suited for religious or literary purposes. And I think it's just so sad to think these people have spent their lives for the last half dozen years trying to build this building. They've put their blood, literally sweat and tears, into building it. People have died during the construction process. They've worked one day in 10. They've donated things like pencils and dogs and Book of Mormons as tithing to help build it. And yet they're being forced to leave it behind them as they move west.
0: The advertisement was genuine too. With so few options as the main body of the church was on its way out of the United States, the church decided to try to sell the Nauvoo Temple and charged a committee with the task. It's tragic in a sense because we know how much that building meant to the saints. But in another sense, it was a pragmatic decision because the church knew that circumstances had made it so they could no longer operate and protect the temple as they had intended to do.
2: At one point, a lot of discussions were with the Catholic Church in the Midwest, trying to sell it to them.
0: That's Benjamin Pikels, a curator with the Historic Sites Division of the Church History Department.
2: There was a lease arranged to lease it to the Catholic Church. We don't know the details of that because there's very few records that survive about that, just a few mentions and some records. There were advertisements in the newspaper that the trustees that Brigham Young had left behind to take care of the disposition of all the church's property in Nauvoo. Nothing really panned out.
0: The sale of the temple became even more difficult after tragedy struck.
2: On October 9th, 1848, early in the morning, about 3 o'clock in the morning, those few Latter-day Saints, well, a few hundred that were left behind, noticed the temple was on fire. The spire of the temple had burst into flames. Some accounts say that before the sun rose that morning, all of the wood elements of the temple had been consumed by fire. And that was most of the temple, right? Everything other than the 4 main stone walls that were out of limestone, all of that was destroyed by fire. Most people believe that was an arsonist's doing.
0: Now a shell of its former self, the temple became a less valuable asset to sell. But eventually, the committee found a group that was interested.
2: A few years later, there was a group, the Icarians, that had emigrated from France and first ended up in northeastern Texas. And after not succeeding in establishing a settlement there, they ultimately landed in Nauvoo. And they acquired the temple, what was the remains of the temple, the burned out shell, if you will. And they started to renovate it. They started to actually rehabilitate it. You know, they brought in new stonemasonry work, started to lay some new supports for piers and columns. And their intention was to convert it into a schoolhouse for their group.
0: The Icarians had set out to use the temple as part of their egalitarian commune. But their plans changed quickly.
2: The irony is that just as they began to start that renovation work, in May of 1850, a tornado came through Nauvoo and toppled the north wall of the burned out shell of the temple, almost killed some of their workers. Their workers had to literally flee the building so that the wall did not fall on top of them. Luckily, none of them were hurt. But with now just 3 walls standing, that structure was very unstable, and the French Icarians realized that it was pretty much unusable. And so they dismantled most of the other walls. By 1853 or so, a couple of years later, it was just the west facade, the main front face of the building that was still standing.
0: Soon, Nauvoo residents started helping themselves to the debris left on the temple lot.
2: Joseph Smith III, the prophet's son that stayed behind in Nauvoo, described the temple lot becoming a veritable quarry for people that wanted to recycle the temple stones and use them in building various other structures in the city and in the surrounding area, everything from wine cellars to root cellars to full-blown buildings. And if you go to Nauvoo today, if you know what you're looking for, you can still see some of those structures that are built out of the limestone of the Nauvoo Temple. It's all very gray now and moss covered. And so it's interesting to think about what kind of maintenance and cleaning the church would have had to do on that building over the years, because it probably would not have been the white, beautiful, pristine structure that we see today, because limestone is a very porous stone. It absorbs the pollutants and the elements in the atmosphere around it, and so it does require a bit of maintenance and cleaning.
0: Eventually, city leaders tired of one of the most prominent lots in town functioning as a makeshift quarry.
2: Finally, the city council of Nauvoo ordered the whole thing dismantled, whatever was left. And at that point, the site was covered over and the temple block started a new chapter of its history. It just became incorporated into the rest of the city of Nauvoo and its development. Various buildings got erected on it over the years and it just became part of downtown Nauvoo. I don't think anyone ever forgot about the temple, but visible traces of its existence were gone.
0: Gone, for the time being at least.

0: Many, if not most of you who are listening to this podcast, likely know what ultimately happens. The church reestablishes a presence in Nauvoo. I mean, there wouldn't be a church-run historic site there if this wasn't the case. But have you ever considered how the church ends up back in a place it was once forced to leave? What does that process and that timeline look like? Some of the first to return were missionaries, but missionaries on their way elsewhere.
1: Latter-day Saints never obviously forgot about their past, although there were probably parts of it that they didn't prefer to remember more than others. But throughout the 19th century, Latter-day Saint missionaries coming back from their missions to the eastern states or from Europe, they often would stop at some of these historic sites of the church, even though the church didn't own them at the time, just to remember and to reflect and to see these places that they had learned about and they had taught about. Nauvoo was on that list, but I think of more interest early on were the sites in New York, like the Hill Cumorah, and the priesthood restoration site, things like that. But around the turn of the 20th century, Nauvoo starts to come back into Mormon consciousness.
0: And so church members trickled in and out of Nauvoo over the next several decades. There was a sizable conference of church members held there in 1905, but there was no real permanent presence of the church in the city they had once hoped to establish as a place of rest. But according to Steve Olson, a curator on the church's historic sites team, that changed in the 1930s.
2: In 1939, so that's the centennial of the first founding of Nauvoo, a Latter-day Saint by the name of Wilford Wood purchased some of the temple block on behalf of the church. And Wilford Wood was one of the great benefactors for the church's historic sites program, not only purchasing property that the church couldn't purchase at the time and then figuring out a way to transfer that ownership to the church, but also gathering many, many archival documents.
0: Others traveled to Nauvoo in the 1930s and visited their ancestral homes in the city. This group included Leroy Kimball, who never forgot laying eyes on the home that Heber and Valate Kimball had built nearly 100 years before. He was so taken by the property that he spent years negotiating its purchase, finally succeeding in 1954. And, as Benjamin Pikels explains, these purchases of property in Nauvoo, though more than a decade apart, occurred as a National Historic Initiative was getting underway.
1: The government shows great interest in restoring Nauvoo in the 1930s, including reconstructing the Nauvoo Temple as kind of the centerpiece of this historic site that everyone was imagining. But then World War II hits and kind of everything's off the table. Everyone's focused on the war effort. There's no more talk about developing historic site in Nauvoo or reconstructing the temple during those years. Following the war, the federal government gets reanimated about historic sites. This is in the late 1950s, and they start looking at Nauvoo again. And one of the things that the federal government does is they try to reanimate this historic site survey that they started in the 1930s. And they say, you know what, we're going to create a new class of historic properties, a class that designates the most important historic properties to the United States and its history. And we're going to call these National Historic Landmarks. So they get approval from Congress to do this, to create this category of historic sites. And one of the very first ones to receive that designation from the federal government is Nauvoo in 1961. They designate Nauvoo as a National Historic Landmark, a place that has exceptional value to the national history. And they give Nauvoo a bronze plaque that the property could display proudly. And that plaque is actually still visible today in Nauvoo. It sits just behind the temple on city property. It's embedded on this large boulder that's just due east of the temple today. So you could go there and look at that plaque and read what it says about Nauvoo's place in American history.

0: One unintended consequence of this government interest in helping to restore Nauvoo and to advertise it as a site of national historic interest was that officials unwittingly stirred up tensions between the Church of Jesus Christ of Latter-day Saints, headquartered in Salt Lake City, Utah, and the reorganized Church of Jesus Christ of Latter-day Saints, which is now known as Community of Christ, headquartered in Independence, Missouri. The reorganized church, as it was often called, was founded in 1860, 14 years after Brigham Young and others left Nauvoo. Joseph Smith III, the son of Joseph Smith Jr., became the church's president.
1: The state of Illinois and its government gets involved again in these restoration efforts after the war. And one of the more interesting parts of this story is that in April of 1949, after the war is concluded, the House of Representatives for the state of Illinois adopts a resolution. They pass this resolution asking both the Church of Jesus Christ of Latter-day Saints and the Reorganized Church of Jesus Christ of Latter-day Saints to collaborate on the reconstruction of the Nauvoo Temple. They thought that this would be a great thing for the state and for the country. What they lacked an understanding and awareness of is this tension between the two churches about the temple and its legacy. They didn't understand that reconstructing the temple would have been almost a slap in the face to the reorganized church, who rejected temple ordinances that they instituted in the Nauvoo Temple. And so the House of Representatives kind of quickly walked back from that. It was more than anything just a self-interested way for the government to kind of encourage economic development and tourism in post-World War II Illinois. But this is a good example of how government, because of the way they chose to understand Nauvoo and its significance, actually ended up favoring one church over the other. Again, because of the interpretation that they chose to focus on about Nauvoo and its legacy.
0: There were plenty of disagreements between the two churches. Some were doctrinal, as Benjamin mentioned, but those doctrinal issues were also rooted in different interpretations of history. And in this case, it was a shared history. For instance, when Brigham Young led the majority of the saints west, Hiram Smith's widow, Mary Fielding Smith, and their children went with him. But Joseph Smith's widow, Emma, and their children remained in Nauvoo. Over the ensuing years, their framing of what had occurred in Nauvoo diverged. The Utah Smiths recognized and embraced plural marriage, and the Smiths back east maintained that Joseph had never instituted the practice. And so the tension over this history had started years before there was ever talk of rebuilding Nauvoo. To better understand this conflict, I called Lachlan Mackay, a member of the Council of the 12 Apostles in the Community of Christ. Mackay, who also works at the Community of Christ Historic Sites in Nauvoo, graciously shared some of his thoughts on the subject.
2: So I think the tension between the churches really is rooted in 1840s Nauvoo, particularly plural marriage and the family feud that developed between Joseph's descendants and Hiram's descendants related to plural marriage. Joseph III and his first cousin, Joseph F. Smith, would write 30-page letters back and forth to each other, arguing about various points of doctrine. So they're still family. They still, you know, would sit down at the dinner table as cousins. But it really wasn't just doctrinal differences. It became a family feud.
0: And that tension between the two sides of the Smith family, and by extension, the two churches, had been exacerbated in the 1920s. It had to do with moving the bodies of Joseph and Hiram Smith, which in 1844 had been hidden out of fear that their enemies would try to desecrate them.
2: So Joseph and Hiram, of course, are assassinated June 27 of 1844. They are buried secretly in the cellar of the unfinished Nauvoo house. They're there probably until late November, December of 44, and then they're moved even more secretly and hidden under what was sometimes called a bee house. So they're buried under the brick cellar floor of this little structure, this little outbuilding by the homestead. Emma Smith later told her children, who told their children, the graves are not far off the corner of the homestead underneath a little outbuilding. But eventually, all the outbuildings are long gone. So the Smith family knew approximately where the graves were, but not exactly where they were. And then in 1913, the Mississippi River was dammed downstream from Nauvoo in Keokuk, Iowa. The water here came up perhaps 16 feet and continued to rise And the family started to worry that they might lose the graves to the river. They also were kind of annoyed with their cousins in the West, who some were saying had taken the bodies west in golden caskets that they weren't really here in Nauvoo. That unfortunately frustrated some. And they also wanted to appropriately mark or memorialize the graves. So for all those reasons, in 1928, they begin a search. They start down near the river's edge. Imagine two men bailing as one man digs, looking for the foundations of a little outbuilding. They slowly work their way up the slope and accidentally, after a period of time, found the grave of Emma Smith. Her grave was marked, but she was not under the marker. Then a couple of days later, they find Joseph and Hiram side by side within the foundation walls of this little outbuilding. They made the decision to rebury all three together. And that's where they're at now, and that's 1928.
0: And today, visitors to Nauvoo can visit the new gravesite where the bodies of Joseph, Emma, and Hiram Smith are now buried next to each other. But the way the relocation occurred may have added to already hard feelings.
2: At some point, Joseph Smith III had signed over to his son and daughter-in-law, Fred Edmund Ruth Smith, the homestead, which included the grave site. And there was a deed restriction saying, if you ever sell the property, you got to give the Utah cousins the chance to find Hiram and take his remains west. But within a few years, the RLDS Church started talking about the possibility of developing a historic or missionary site in Nauvoo. And they realized that that deed restriction would be a problem. They didn't intend it to mean you could never sell this property to the church. And so they redid the deed and removed that restriction. And my guess is, this is speculative, but that amplified the conflict that occurred in the late 1920s when we began searching for the graves, found the remains of Joseph and Hiram. Fred M. Smith sent a telegram to folks in Salt Lake, but as you would expect, there were some hard feelings about the fact that they found them and fairly quickly reburied them. So that became a pretty sensitive point.
0: So all this conflict was present when the state of Illinois started talking about rebuilding the temple.
2: And then as discussions began in the 1930s, 40s about the possibility of rebuilding the Nauvoo Temple, I think that often members of the reorganization felt left out of those conversations. So the state of Illinois is talking with church leaders about that possibility. And we were annoyed because our headquarters had been in Illinois for several decades. You know, we had stayed here, but we felt like we were not always equal participants in those conversations. And that, I think, played a role in some of the conflict as well. Fortunately, our historians, as new Mormon history is birthed, our historical communities began working together, sharing interpretation and documents. And that spirit of cooperation slowly worked up to leadership and slowly has worked down to membership. So the wonderful relationship that exists today is really, I think, rooted in the relationship between our historical communities.

0: But in the 1950s and 1960s, the tension between the Church of Jesus Christ of Latter-day Saints and the Reorganized Church was still present. And so both groups largely worked separate from each other in their respective efforts to restore Nauvoo's historic buildings. The Reorganized Church focused their efforts on buildings in the southwestern section of the city, such as Joseph Smith's homestead, the Nauvoo Mansion, and the Nauvoo House. The Church of Jesus Christ of Latter-day Saints focused on purchasing and restoring the ancestral homes of church members throughout the rest of the city. But they also had plans for the temple block. In 1962, the Church of Jesus Christ of Latter-day Saints approved the creation of Nauvoo Restoration Incorporated, or NRI, and Leroy Kimball became the organization's first president. Kimball and many others who had an interest in Nauvoo's history set to work restoring what properties they could. Many involved with NRI hoped to model Nauvoo after Colonial Williamsburg, a historic village in Virginia that serves as a living history museum where visitors can experience what life was like in 17th century Virginia. Could Nauvoo similarly convey what it was like to live there in the 1840s? The establishment of NRI was a major step forward in restoring Nauvoo, and an archaeological excavation that started that same year was even more exciting. D.F. Green, a Latter-day Saint graduate student at Southern Illinois University, oversaw that year's excavation. Then, in 1965, J.C. Harrington, a renowned scholar of historical archaeology, and his wife, Virginia Harrington, joined in the efforts. The Harringtons worked on the excavation of the Nauvoo Temple and several other sites in the city for several years. And as Benjamin Pikles explains, the result was exciting for the interpretation of what the temple meant to the people who built it in the 1840s.
1: By the time it was all over, by 1969, the entire temple floor plan had been exposed and stabilized and rehabilitated as a tourist site so that tourists could come and see the original foundation walls of the temple. They could see the original well that was in the basement of the temple that fed the baptismal font that was there. Even some of the original brick flooring was still intact that they had uncovered. And the Harringtons, with Nauvoo Restoration Incorporated, developed the site at that point as a major tourist destination for those visiting Nauvoo. And they would interpret the significance and the history of the temple for those that were visiting in the late 60s and into the 1970s and beyond.
0: As the 20th century drew to a close, Nauvoo had grown into a vibrant historic site. Tens of thousands of people visited the city each year. They could tour dozens of historic buildings, restored to be as good as old, or to look as close as possible to the way they did in the 1840s. For buildings that no longer stood, visitors could often see remnants of their foundations. This included the temple. But then, in April 1999, at the conclusion of the church's annual general conference, President Gordon B. Hinckley rose to speak. His talk only lasted for a few minutes, but it would forever change the history of Nauvoo. And that's where we'll pick up the story in the next and final episode of The Nauvoo Temple, a Joseph Smith Papers podcast.

0: Kindness is the essence of greatness. From the Church of Jesus Christ of Latter-day Saints.
1: The blessings of obedience. See what prophets, apostles, and other church leaders have taught on social media about the importance of obeying God's commandments. In speaking of teaching children, President Russell M. Nelson spoke of the power of obedience to Heavenly Father's commandments. He said, "Teach of faith to keep all the commandments of God, knowing that they are given to bless His children and bring them joy. Warn them that they will encounter people who pick which commandments they will keep and ignore others that they choose to break. I call this the cafeteria approach to obedience. This practice of picking and choosing will not work. It will lead to misery. To prepare to meet God, one keeps all of His commandments. It takes faith to obey them, and keeping His commandments will strengthen that faith. Obedience allows God's blessings to flow without constraint. He will bless His obedient children with freedom from bondage and misery, and He will bless them with more light. As we show our love to Heavenly Father by keeping His commandments, we can receive powerful blessings. To help us in our effort to better follow God's commandments, consider these recent teachings from church leaders posted on social media.
2: The first great commandment, love God. As a former president of Brigham Young University, I was pleased to speak to students and faculty during this morning's devotional. I invited the students to consider if they dare to be different and if they are going forward against the world's opposition. More important than what an individual does as a student are the choices they are making in their personal lives, the priorities they are adopting consciously or subconsciously. We must not forget the Savior's teaching that the first and great commandment in the law is to love the Lord thy God with all thy heart and with all thy soul and with all thy mind. And the second commandment is like unto it, thou shalt love thy neighbor as thyself. The love of neighbor, however important, does not come ahead of love of God and obedience to His commandments. If we truly love God and serve Him as He has taught us, we will love our neighbor as God loves him or her, and as He would have us love and serve them. Jesus was ever loving, but invariably direct in His commandments and expectations. To the woman taken in adultery, He refrained from condemning her then, but concluded by directing her to go thy way and sin no more. And He concluded the rigorous teaching of the Sermon on the Mount with the incomparable direction, "Be ye therefore perfect, even as your Father, which is in heaven, is perfect." We proceed toward that divine condition by priorities that follow the Savior without being compromised by worldly values and behavior. Keeping gospel standards does not make you second class or condemn your example to obscurity. All of us know of persons whose performance is enhanced in quality and visibility by being different from the crowd. I echo the words President Russell M. Nelson has taught. Please believe me that when your spiritual foundation is built solidly upon Jesus Christ, you have no need to fear. As you are true to your covenants made in the temple, you will be strengthened by His power. President Dallin H. Oaks.
3: The commandment to be baptized. The gospel is simple. Because of the Savior's atoning sacrifice, we can be cleansed and changed. This begins with faith in Jesus Christ. We believe in Him, trust Him, and depend on Him. That faith leads us to repentance. We want to show our love for Him by keeping the commandments. Jesus taught by example as He Himself was baptized. Baptism is one of His commandments. After we are baptized, He promises to give us the gift of the Holy Ghost. We will be guided and comforted, and the Holy Ghost will help us to know the truth. We will feel the Holy Ghost is with us. We will have feelings of peace, love, and joy, and we will have the desire to serve others. We will strive throughout our lives to please the Lord. As we believe in Him, trust Him, and depend on Him, and do it more frequently, we will feel the comfort of the companionship of the Holy Ghost. We will have the strength to endure any challenge we are presented with and keep the commandments without compulsion. President Henry B. Eyring.
4: A Key to Finding Happiness. I am just overwhelmed with the Lord's goodness and His trust that He has in you and me. We are all ordinary members of the church. None of us are superstars. We are just God's children trying to do the right thing for the right reason. We are trying to raise our families the right way so they will love the Lord and want to strive to keep His commandments. In the process, we have some wonderful choice, privileges, and opportunities. When our final judgment comes, it won't be the number of meetings we attend, the number of meetings we conducted, or all the visits we made. Instead, the Lord will be deeply appreciative of those seeking and helping others along the covenant path. Jesus Christ is our brother and our best friend. He loves us and has shown us the way. The things you and I need to find happiness are contained in striving to keep His commandments and striving to be like Him as much as we can. Each day is an opportunity to touch a life, to reach out to someone who needs you, and offer a word of encouragement. President M. Russell Ballard.
3: Help from the Savior. Lisa and I were honored to spend some time with this remarkable group of missionaries of The Church of Jesus Christ of Latter-day Saints during a recent visit to the Brazil Missionary Training Center. We spoke about the blessings that come from obedience to God's commandments. This is true for missionaries and for all of us. I shared with these wonderful elders and sisters that we are all children of a loving Heavenly Father. He desires our ultimate success and eternal progression in this life and in the next. Our Savior Jesus Christ can help us receive these blessings from our Father. I testify of Him and His divine redemptive role as our Savior. Elder Gary E. Stevenson.
5: Three ways to receive spiritual shelter. We can protect ourselves from life's complex tornadoes in the spiritual shelter of the Savior. Three aspects that can help us be under the Savior's spiritual shelter include invoking the Savior's power in our lives, fulfilling and honoring sacred covenants with exactness, being true to personal and family responsibilities to keep the commandments and teach our families the gospel. If we are constant and unmovable in keeping the commandments of God with faith and diligence, surely the comfort of the Savior's shelter will replace the pain of our experiences. Peace will replace the turmoil. Hope will replace grief. And trials will turn into blessings. Elder Ulysses Soares.
6: More intentional living. Another wonderful Christmas season has come and gone. Most of us wish the beautiful feelings surrounding Christmas could last all year. But why shouldn't we be able to feel them much more often? Christmas is a season when we naturally feel more inclined to see and serve and love others, which, as the scriptures tell us, is a way to love and serve God. Gifts for the Savior in this season when we celebrate His birth. It's a time of more outward focus, more intentional living of the first and second great commandments. The commandments to love and serve God and those around us really are for our own benefit, and we'll do more to bring those wonderful feelings of peace and joy into our lives than almost anything else can. As we daily follow our Savior's example of love and care for others, even in very small ways, we will remember Him more often and gradually become more and more like Him. Then it can feel like Christmas every day because those beautiful feelings can come through being filled with the Savior's love. Let's see if we can make this new year feel like Christmas on a more regular basis. May each of you have a Christ-filled year. Sister J. Annette Dennis.
7: An invitation from God to follow Him. One of the primary songs I have recently studied is I Need My Heavenly Father. I love how this song shares that our Heavenly Father wants us to be happy, and that we can be happy by choosing to follow Him and His Son, Jesus Christ. Heavenly Father loves each of us. How will you choose to serve Him today? I just want to share a verse from that song. It says, I need my Heavenly Father to help me every day. He wants me to be happy and choose the righteous way. I love that because it's an invitation to remember that God is motivated by love for us and for our happiness. I also took an opportunity to read one of the scriptural references that's found with the song, and it's in Alma chapter 30, verse 8. It says, For thus saith the scripture, Choose ye this day whom ye will serve. Friends, I hope that you'll join me and you will choose to serve Heavenly Father today and every day because He's motivated by love. We love Him and we want that happiness in our lives. Sister Tracy Y. Browning.
8: Jesus Christ Lightened My Burdens by Georgia H. Nichols, Colorado, USA. With all the commotion in my life, I felt like I was drowning until I found peace from reading the Book of Mormon. One day, while I was ministering to a sister in our ward, she told me she read the Book of Mormon every year. She also testified of the great blessings that this undertaking had brought her. I am grateful to that sister for her example. Before that visit, I had read the Book of Mormon cover to cover only once, though I always studied it when preparing for teaching assignments. After my visit, I decided to follow this sister's example. I began again with 1 Nephi and read to the end. She was right. I was blessed in many ways I recognize, and I'm sure in other ways I did not recognize. Not long after I completed the Book of Mormon for the second time, my husband left our family. The seemingly impossible tasks of my new job became extremely stressful, and my son's chronic health condition left me feeling like I was drowning. But then I remembered reading in the Book of Mormon about how Amulon had placed great burdens upon Alma and his people. When the people prayed for help, the Lord told them He was mindful of their situation and would deliver them. Until then, He said, I will also ease the burdens which are put upon your shoulders, that even you cannot feel them upon your backs. I had studied that chapter in Mosiah many times before, and I had taught it many times to others in gospel classes. I believed the truth of those verses. Because I had become familiar with the teachings in the Book of Mormon, I knew that personal truth appears when I liken the scriptures to my personal circumstances. So I began reading that chapter every day for strength and to remind myself that the Lord cared about me too. I still had to experience trials, but He did lighten my burdens. Those verses in the Book of Mormon carried me through a time of great personal adversity, providing me with peace and a comforting knowledge that the Lord is mindful of all of His children.
9: When's the cement truck going to be here?
10: Hey, Bernie.
11: Hey, Jack.
10: What do you got for me this afternoon?
11: A crane, that okay?
10: Yeah, fine.
11: Nothing.
10: Shopping bags? Nice pink color. You been at the ladies' store?
11: Oh, no.
10: Whoa. Looks like hand lotion.
11: Well,
10: 7 different kinds of hand lotion? What's up with that?
11: Construction's hard on my hands, Jack, and I don't like cracked skin when I hold Mary's hand.
10: No.
11: So I was, trying out a few moisturizing options.
10: Moisturizing options. Bernie, this is so sweet.
12: Marriage. You're never too far apart when you're still holding hands.
11: You know, Jack, if you tried some, Kathy might hold your hand more often.
10: you think that they may have more of this, lemony fragrance?
11: Let me look over here. Wait a minute, here's a big bag.
10: What about that stuff? It smells nice. Yeah.
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14: We now present Elder L. Whitney Clayton, speaking at the 185th Annual General Conference of the Church of Jesus Christ of Latter-day Saints.
15: Last January, 7-year-old Sailor Gutzler and her family were flying from Florida to Illinois in a private airplane. Sailor's father was at the controls. Just after nightfall, the aircraft developed mechanical problems and crashed in the pitch-dark hills of Kentucky, upside down in very rough territory. Everyone but Sailor died in the accident. Her wrist was broken in the crash. She suffered cuts and scrapes and had lost her shoes. The temperature was 38 degrees Fahrenheit or 3 degrees Celsius. It was a cold, rainy Kentucky winter's night, and Sailor was wearing only shorts, a T-shirt, and one sock. She cried out for her mother and father, but no one answered. Summoning every ounce of courage, she set off barefoot across the countryside in search of help. Wading through creeks and crossing ditches and braving blackberry briars. From the top of one small hill, sailors spotted a light in the distance, about a mile away. Stumbling through the darkness and brush toward that light, she eventually arrived at the home of a kind man she had never met before who sprang to her care. Sailor was safe. She would soon be taken to a hospital and helped on her way to recovery. Sailor survived because she saw a light in the distance and fought her way to it. Notwithstanding the wild countryside, the depth of the tragedy she faced, and the injuries she had sustained. It's hard to imagine how Sailor managed to do what she did that night. But what we do know is that she recognized in the light of that distant house a chance for rescue. There was hope. She took courage in the fact that no matter how bad things were, her rescue would be found in that light. Few of us will ever endure an experience as harrowing as Sailor's, but all of us will, at some time or another, have to traverse our own spiritual wilderness and undertake our own rugged emotional journeys. In those moments, however dark or seemingly hopeless they may be, if we search for it, there will always be a spiritual light that beckons to us, giving us the hope of rescue and relief. That light shines from the Savior of all mankind, who is the light of the world. Perceiving spiritual light is different from seeing physical light. Recognizing the Savior's spiritual light begins with our willingness to believe. God requires that initially, we at least desire to believe. If ye will awake and arouse your faculties and exercise a particle of faith, the prophet Alma teaches, yea, even if ye can no more than desire to believe, let this desire work in you, even until ye believe in a manner that ye can give place for a portion of the Savior's words. Alma's call for us to desire to believe and to give place in our hearts for the Savior's words reminds us that belief and faith require our personal choice and action. We must awake and arouse our faculties. We ask before it is given unto us. We seek before we find. We knock before it is opened unto us. We are then given this promise, quote, "For everyone that asketh receiveth, and he that seeketh findeth, and to him that knocketh it shall be opened," end quote. No more impassioned plea for us to believe has come than from the Savior himself during his earthly ministry when he appealed to his disbelieving listeners. Quote, "If I do not the works of my Father, believe me not. But if I do, though ye believe not me, believe the works, that ye may know and believe that the Father is in me and I in him." End quote. Every day, each of us faces a test. It is the test of our lifetimes. Will we choose to believe in him and allow the light of his gospel to grow within us? Or will we refuse to believe and insist on traveling alone in the dark? The Savior provides his gospel as a light to guide those who choose to believe in and follow him. After the crash, Sailor had a choice. She could have chosen to stay by the airplane in the dark, alone and afraid. But there was a long night ahead, and it was just going to get colder. She chose another way. Sailor climbed up a hill, and there she saw a light on the horizon. Gradually, as she made her way through the night toward the light, it grew brighter. Still, there must have been times when she could not see it. Perhaps it went out of view when she was in a ravine or behind trees or bushes. But she pressed on. Whenever she could see the light, Sailor had evidence that she was on the right path. She did not yet know precisely what that light was, but she kept walking towards it based on what she knew, trusting and hoping that she would see it again if she kept moving in the right direction. By so doing, she may have saved her life. Our lives can be like that too. There may be times when we have been hurt, when we are tired, and when our lives seem dark and cold. There may be times when we cannot see any light on the horizon and we may feel like giving up. If we are willing to believe, if we desire to believe, if we choose to believe, then the Savior's teachings and example will show us the pathway forward. Choose to believe. Just as Sailor had to believe that she would find safety in that distant light, so too we must choose to open our hearts to the divine reality of the Savior, to his eternal light and his healing mercy. Prophets across the ages have encouraged us and even implored us to believe in Christ. Their exhortations reflect a fundamental fact. God does not force us to believe. Instead, he invites us to believe by sending living prophets and apostles to teach us, by providing scriptures, and by beckoning to us through his Spirit. We are the ones who must choose to embrace those spiritual invitations, electing to see with inward eyes the spiritual light with which he calls us. The decision to believe is the most important choice we ever make. It shapes all our other decisions. God does not compel us to believe any more than he compels us to keep any commandments, despite his perfect desire to bless us. Yet his call to us to believe in him, to exercise that particle of faith and to give place for his words, remains in effect today. As the Savior said, quote, "I bear record that the Father commandeth all men everywhere to repent and believe in me," end quote. Belief and testimony and faith are not passive principles. They do not just happen to us. Belief is something we choose. We hope for it, we work for it, and we sacrifice for it. We will not accidentally come to believe in the Savior and his gospel any more than we will accidentally pray or pay tithing. We actively choose to believe, just like we choose to keep other commandments. Put belief into action. Sailor could not know at first if what she was doing as she pushed her way through the underbrush would actually work. She was lost and injured. It was dark and cold. But she left the crash site and ventured out in hope of rescue, crawling and scraping her way forward until she saw the light in the distance. Once she had seen it, she did her best to move toward it, remembering what she had seen. We likewise must give place for the hope that we will find spiritual light by embracing belief rather than choosing to doubt. Our actions are the evidence of our belief and become the substance of our faith. We are choosing to believe when we pray and when we read the scriptures. We are choosing to believe when we fast, when we keep the Sabbath day holy, and when we worship in the temple. We are choosing to believe when we are baptized and when we partake of the sacrament. We are choosing to believe when we repent and seek divine forgiveness and healing love. Never give up. Sometimes progress in spiritual things can seem slow or intermittent. Sometimes we may feel that we have lost ground, that we have made mistakes, or that our best efforts to find the Savior are not working. If you feel this way, please do not give up ever. Go right on believing in him and in his gospel and his church. Align your actions with that belief. In those moments when the light of your faith is dimmed, let your hope for the Savior's love and grace found in his gospel and his church overcome your doubt. I promise that he stands ready to receive you.

0: One of the great joys of my life has been traveling with my wife, Kathy, to meet with members of the church in many corners of the globe. These wonderful encounters have taught me and taught us about God's love for His children. They have shown me the limitless potential for happiness that becomes the blessing of those who choose to follow the teachings of the Lord Jesus Christ. I have learned that believing in Him and in His redemptive power is the true path to peace in this world and eternal life in the world to come. I testify that Jesus Christ is the source of light and hope for all of us. I pray that we may all choose to believe in Him. In the name of Jesus Christ, amen.
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5: Talk with your children about the important things, because if you don't, who will? 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
6: I love being in God's creation, and it really is almost a spiritual experience for me to be up there, and it really is exhilarating. Skiing is probably, for me, that's the closest thing I think I can come to finding out what the limits are that are still within bounds. I've been patrolling now for 18 years.
7: We'll begin our second service by singing on
6: the page. I've been an LDS bishop now 22 months.
8: Bishop Lauder is a really fun bishop. He knows how to, like, connect with the youth.
7: We've got three left over from when we did this before that we didn't have time to get to.
9: He's not just my bishop, you know. He's more of a friend and someone that you can really get to trust, really get to know.
6: It really is one of the greatest things to go out and do something they like to do. And particularly Nelson, who skis up there every Saturday, he comes up and finds me almost every week. We'll take one run together, and it's been a real nice bonding thing for us. And there are many similarities to what a patrolman does each day they patrol and what a bishop does on Sundays. For our patrolling, we start out every day with what the resort terms buffing out your area. And what that entails is first and foremost setting up the boundaries, making sure the ropes that are put up the first of season are maintained on a daily basis.
8: It's enticing to go to the back areas that are marked off, because there's fresh snow that hasn't been skied in.
9: There's nobody there. It's just by yourself, and you want to get that good snow. The good snow is just beyond the boundary.
6: If you don't play in the safe areas, you get in trouble in those areas, because there's so many things that aren't really what they seem. The warning signs we post and the boundaries we set are sometimes ignored. But the problem is, underneath that fresh layer of snow in the out-of-bounds area, you have rock bands that might only be a few inches under there. You have tree stumps that have just barely been buried that could hook a ski underneath the snow that you'd have no idea that they're under there. Whenever somebody is injured and we get a call, either on the radio or on the phone, we involve the whole team, sending one person to first check the person out and then calling back to the rest of the team to bring whatever equipment is needed.
10: Is it okay if I check this out here?
6: A full assessment is done on the hill of what's the injury possibly and what equipment's needed to safely stabilize, pack, and transport.
10: Let's have you come this way a little bit. You're a tall one.
6: The comparison between the work we do in patrolling and what a bishop would do within his ward, particularly with the youth, is clearly establishing boundaries in both senses and identifying those things they can do to prevent the injuries in the first place. But once an injury has taken place, help guiding them back and understanding that there's always hope.
9: If I make a mistake, then I'd have to go to my bishop.

0: he wouldn't rail on me. He wouldn't get on my case. He would take it in a matter of calmness, and he'd sit me down, and he'd be really understanding of what I have to say to him, and give me a sense of, like, forgiveness, I guess. And it's true that not many people get to have that relationship with their bishop, that they get to ski with them.
1: Nelson's a great skier. He is fearless about the terrain features. But also remember that because they're inbounds, they were built by people who use those features professionally, making those jumps and features so that they're the right angles, both on the takeoff and the landing, so they don't throw you in the back seat as you're taking off, and as you land, you aren't landing flat, but that you come down on an angle and it's a softer landing. And if you happen to fall, you slide rather than landing hard impact.
2: Inbounds, like Nelson, was going off the cool jumps and doing all these cool tricks and having a blast, and it looked like he was having such a fun time, but it was all inbounds and legal.
1: In real life, when we're out there, and we're enticed by things of the world, if we follow what the world is doing, we're going to find that we're in unprotected areas. If, on the other hand, we stay within the guidelines that the brethren have given us in modern-day revelation and through the scriptures, listen to the promptings of the Holy Ghost as we're taught to do, if we're doing those things on a daily basis, then we stay within the bounds and we find that we didn't miss out on anything, and we had more freedom and more enjoyment by staying within the bounds the Lord has set, just like people do skiing when they stay in bounds, ski safely, but get to do some pretty incredible things.
3: The offices of bishop and branch president and counselors are sacred in this church. The men who hold those offices are respected by the Lord, inspired by His Spirit, and given the powers of discernment necessary to their office. Thank heaven for faithful and inspired bishops and branch presidents and their counselors.
4: Book of Mormon Art. Christ administers the sacrament to the Nephites. And when the disciples had come with bread and wine, Jesus took of the bread and brake and blessed it, and he gave unto the disciples and commanded that they should eat. And when they had eaten and were filled, he commanded that they should give unto the multitude. And it came to pass that he commanded his disciples that they should take of the wine of the cup and drink of it, and that they should also give unto the multitude that they might drink of it. 3 Nephi, chapter 18, verses 3 to 4 and 8. This voice was created using artificial intelligence.
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6: The desire to create is one of the deepest yearnings of the human soul. 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The more you trust and rely upon the Spirit, the greater your capacity to create.

0: 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This program explores a wide range of creative ideas, talents, and experiences through interviews and group discussions. 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
1: Dr. Mark Henderson teaches creativity at Weber State University in Ogden, Utah. Would you just tell us a little bit about your background and then go right into telling us about the class that you teach?
2: Yeah, I can sort of bring you up to that point where I started this class about 6 or 8 years ago. My degrees are in music. I actually started out in pre-med. That lasted about a year until I finished my chemistry class and went to an autopsy. And that pretty much changed my mind. Actually, I spent my whole time over at the music hall anyway, so I decided to just give in and do what I really wanted to do in the first place. And so I finished up at the University of Utah, was also a master's candidate there. When I finished that, I went to the University of Illinois in Champaign-Urbana, got a doctorate there, and then worked for a year at the University of Utah, and then took the job at Weber State and been there ever since. So after I'd been there about 10 years or so, the honors department called for classes, proposals that would be out of the mainstream, interesting to a broad range of students, in particular honor students who like rigor, but can also be a little bit maybe over-intellectual sometimes. So I proposed a course on enhancing creativity. At the time, the field was just beginning to open up, and the thinking back then was that you couldn't really teach creativity. You either had it or you didn't. Creative people have it, the rest of us don't, and there's not much you can do about it. So I wanted to teach a course to more or less prove that that's not true. And so after teaching it once, I realized early on that I was going to have to confront several issues that were particular to honor students, which is they had learned to become honor students by doing the exact right thing, figuring out what the professor wanted, doing exactly that and doing it better than most students. But they had neglected a lot of the creative aspects of it. So I had to design certain exercises to kind of shake them up, get them to think outside of the box, as it were. And at the time, actually, the motto for the honors area was color outside the lines, I think. And they even had little logos, crayons, and so on. So one of the ideas that I started with was an idea I got from Julia Cameron. She has a great book that's still a bestseller called The Artist's Way. And she has a notion there she calls the artist date, which her idea was to take yourself out on a date once a week and go do something artistic so that it would spark your interest in various kinds of things and break you out of the norm. Well, I used that idea, but I warped it beyond recognition and changed it so much that I've started to call it galumphing. And so the students have a galumphing exercise once a week. Galumphing is from the Jabberwocky. And it's the moment where the boy has slain the Jabberwock, and with its head under his arm, he goes galumphing back. And it's an invented word by Lewis Carroll, but you sort of get the idea of what that would be like. And I also understand that biology has adapted the word to mean what a lot of young mammals in particular do when they're growing up. The image in my mind is always of the baby cubs jumping around, biting their mother's ears and so on. They're always active. They're always looking for fun. And they just seem to be enjoying themselves. Well, for quite a while, the zoological explanation was that they weren't actually having fun. They were really learning adult skills. It looks like fun to us, but it's not fun. That's work, which seemed crazy to me. It looks like they're having fun. And so finally, I think biology is admitting that maybe there's an element of fun in there. So I've used that term, and here, and their assignment actually is the most difficult one that they have in the whole class. So that every week they have to plan ahead for an activity that they want to do that has no purpose other than that they want to do it. Can't be cleaning your closet. It can't be doing a service project. It can't be anything else that might be a good thing to do. You can't do your homework. You can't do anything practical. So the hardest part for them is to think up things that are purely fun, that have no other secondary purpose to them. I'll tell you what I mean by this in kind of a form of a story. One, I was teaching in a summer session once, and we had a lady who was coming back to school. We call them non-traditional students. And as I was explaining the idea of galumphing and the assignment that she was going to have every week, she started to bounce in her chair. So I kind of lectured my way over there, and when I came to a break, I said, "You're going to clean your closet for your first galumph, aren't you?" And she burst into tears. And she said, "There's just no way I can do this. I'm going to have to drop this class. I cannot spare an hour of my time a day. My family needs me. I have so many important things to do. There's just no way that I'll be able to do this." Mm. And then, of course, she was one of the ones who, by the end of the class, had come to enjoy them the most. I even remember one of hers. They have to journalize about it. One of hers was she, I don't know if she owned a red leather dress or she bought one just for this particular occasion, but she put on a red leather dress and went down and drove a Mercedes sports car. That was her fun galumph. Wow. And she did, in fact, take a lot of flack from her family because they had been, you know, they'd been in the habit of taking advantage of her every moment of the day, and, you know, things would fall apart if she didn't. But the reason I have them do this is because one of the rules is they have to go alone. Can't have a purpose. One of the reasons is creativity really takes place primarily in isolation. There are some fields where, you know, music making or choreography, you have to work with other people. But creative ideas primarily spring alone, and they often spring with no real purpose in mind. And so this just gets them in the habit of taking advantage of something where the only impetus to do it is that something they want to do has no practical purpose. And as we go, I'll probably come back to this class and tell you lots more examples of illustrate ideas.
1: You know, this sparks a memory. I remember when the Berlin Wall collapsed and East Germany and West Germany united. About a year later, I heard a story on the radio about East German grade school students who their new teacher, who was from the West, had told them, "I want you to draw a picture." Mm-hmm. And they said, "Well, what should we draw?"
2: Yeah.
1: And the teacher said, "Whatever you want." And they just sat there. And the teacher said, "Well, how come you're not drawing this?" "Well, tell us what to draw."
2: Yeah.
1: And they couldn't get this concept of just doing whatever they wanted to do.
2: Yeah.
1: They'd been told their whole lives, "Draw this, draw this." Everybody in the class will draw the same thing.
2: Waiting to find the exact right notion.
1: Yeah.
2: So that's kind of the purpose of this idea. That actually sparks a story that I heard. There was a guy who was one of the, he worked for many decades in Hallmark cards. He'd create cards and sentiments and so on. He loved to go out and talk to elementary students. And he made the observation that when he'd go to kindergarten and he'd see the art on the walls and he'd look around and praise it, and he'd say to the students, "Raise your hands if you're an artist," and every single hand would go up. But by third grade, only a few hands would go up when he'd ask that question. By sixth grade, no one would dare raise their hands. Mm-hmm. And they would look at each other and see who would dare raise their hand as something so childish. And it's a sad story. Most of us will shake our heads, but I think it's an even deeper tragedy than that.
1: Mm-hmm.
2: It really speaks to what we value and what we don't, and how quickly we learn it and how effective it is.
1: You've answered the question of, are some people creative and others aren't, that everybody can be creative. How then does one become more creative?
2: The first idea is that you have to want to, and that itself has a great deal of power.
1: And accept the fact that you can become more creative.
2: Because everyone is, to some degree, we creative problem solve. When we use language, we use it in an improvisational way, which itself is novel combinations that, you know, words that we've never put together in the exact same way before. So everybody's creative in most of the essential ways that we function. But we also do get into those patterns, you know, the other side of the Berlin Wall sort of idea that there is one best way, there is one right way to do it, and that's the way that we should do it. It's efficient, it's best, it's the correct way to go about it. And that is one of the biggest hampers to creativity, is not being willing to take a risk. So we often talk in there, toward the beginning of the course, there's an idea that comes from Buddhist temples. My understanding is that many Buddhist temples have two guards out front. They're often in symbolic form, but they represent fear on the one side. And another concept is a little difficult to translate, but I think it means something like pride mixed with desire. And the idea is if either of those two guards can stop you, you can't enter the sacred space because the entrance is between fear and desire or pride. And so those are the main hampers. We don't dare take a risk to be creative because we may look foolish. We want to look great. And so any combination of those fear and pride things back and forth can stop you. But the truth is there is no other way. You have to go between them. You can't go around. You have to go through it.
1: So I would propose that the opposite of faith is not doubt, but fear.
2: I think it's fear. I think that's right.
1: And so if fear has not stopped you from going in, then you have got faith to go in because you've got the opposite.
2: Right.
1: How does that enhance creativity, this faith? I mean, no one's going to start a creative activity without believing that they can accomplish the goal.
2: Right.
1: So how important is that to the faith or the belief that you can actually do something?
2: I think they have to believe that they can do it and that it will be worth it. Either of those two things can stop. And then, of course, pride can get you as well. If you can overcome your fear, well, then maybe pride will get you. That can find its way into things like doing, if you do something successful, you keep doing the same thing. Many authors do that, whether or not they intend, but they may write a novel, and then they write a sequel, and then they write another one after that because it's been successful.
1: Mm-hmm.
2: Well, if that's the intent at the beginning, that's great, but if it's a default because you want to continue to do the thing that's successful, that's probably at least as much pride as it is fear, I suppose. But I think it is true that you have to believe that you can do it and that the effort will be worth it. And that's when we start to bump into things like we may suffer some consequences because doing creative things is, in a lot of circles, seen as automatically suspect. Creative people tend to be strange people. That's how this logic goes.
1: Mm-hmm.
2: They'll tend to be irresponsible people or weird people, or they might go in for any of the various addictions, you know, to intensity or perfection or any of the other things that can stop you. So thinking that creating something is going to be worth it, I think, is a kind of faith. You can do it, and it will be worth it. And then you have to take the risk and find out that it's successful.
1: Thinking along the idea of the risk, Albert Einstein said, if at first the idea is not absurd, then there is no hope for it.
2: That's right. Because if you think the same thoughts over and over, you're really not going to get anywhere. There's an author of a book called Free Play, Nachmanovich, who says that the essence of creativity is improvisation. I think it's a very intriguing idea because one of the ways that we've decided to determine whether other animals, for example, have intelligence is their ability to improvise with information. Well, now there's the famous parrot in, I think it's Chapel Hill or one of those universities, that has a 700-something word vocabulary and can use it improvisationally. Not just repeating what we, you know, the things that we usually expect of parrots, but they can actually have a meaningful conversation and communicate with you. We know that apes can do that, though they can't talk, but they can certainly punch the right buttons to have a conversation. And it could be that, you know, that's what dolphins are trying to do, and maybe we just don't get their language. But the essence of improvisation is not just random, chaotic noodling. It's that you base it on a domain skill. So we talk in class quite a bit about the parallels between a jazz player and creativity. A jazz player, sometimes early on in junior high and high school, they will just get up and randomly play a whole bunch of chaotic notes and things that fall under their fingers.
1: As long as they're staying in the key.
2: As long as they stay in the key and whatever comes out, that's an improvisation. Well, that's the beginning of it. That's the free spirit of it. But you also have to have some domain skills, which means that you have to have enough training, enough information that you can improvise and know what's new and what's just the same old thing. So improvisation means that you are trying some new novel combination in a way that probably hasn't been tried for, and it has an element of risk to it as well. So there has to be some excitement to it. This may or may not fly. And that's where the best ideas really come from. I think that's what Einstein was talking about. If it doesn't seem outrageous, it's probably just the same old thing.
1: Staying along the line there of the improvisation, and you have a jazz player, and they have learned that there are boundaries. You have to stay within this, or you're only allowed 16 bars for your solo or whatever it is. How do boundaries affect creativity? Boundaries or hindrances?
2: Yeah, they're actually beneficial. Debussy, near the turn into the 20th century, realized that music was changing so quickly, and the idea of that you have to remain in a key and things have to be the way they've always been was breaking down so quickly that he pretty soon realized that the possibility to do anything was already out there. And he realized that that was paralyzing. He called it the abyss of freedom. If you can do anything, then you can't do anything. You don't know how to choose from all of the possible options. I heard some author the other day explain our current situation as opportunity overload. Many of us are suffering from that because there's a possibility to do anything you want. The media makes it possible to think or investigate almost anything, and out of that plethora of options, we're really paralyzed. So Debussy decided to cling to some of the old rules and change them just enough to give himself some interest. And then Stravinsky later on would randomly assign himself restrictions to a particular composition. One of his really great pieces came about beginning with the idea that there will be no violins in this orchestral piece, which is, of course, an insane idea. And he had to work around that. So he realized he had to give himself some boundaries, and that gave him the energy to work within those constraints. Otherwise, it's just chaos.
1: Hmm. You said that people are not necessarily born creative, but is there some kind of hereditary creativity?
2: The literature and the research that's been done says that, you know, of course it's both, it's nature and nurture, but there does seem to be certain traits that are passed on. Whether or not these are so obviously inherited, like music, for example, is one of the things that's clearly inherited, runs in families for sure, it's genetic. Creativity is such a general concept that it's hard to tease out whether people are inherently creative or whether they were creative and they grew up in an environment that encouraged experimentation and improvisation and valued doing things a little bit out of the ordinary. We do know that the opposite is certainly true, that people grow up in an environment where they have to do the one right way in order to thrive in their family or be recognized, that they will learn very quickly they shouldn't take risks. Those are things we're fighting against all the time in the classes, to get people to take a risk, try something dangerous. You may fall flat on your face, and then you try something else. So I think to some degree the jury is still out, but it looks like it's, as with most things, it's a combination of nature and nurture.
1: I remember, and I don't know if you remember this, but I remember our mother, when I was very young, putting on a piece of music and saying, "Close your eyes and tell me what you see."
2: Yeah.
1: And I don't remember that ever being a strange concept right to me. I would just close my eyes and I would see something.
2: Right. That must be normal, or you wouldn't be asked to do it.
1: Yeah. What makes a person like a Michelangelo or or the composer arranger Billy May, someone like that? What makes them different than the rest of us, or are they different?
2: I think there are. I think there are just a few, and there don't seem to be that many who have that combination of an astounding drive to make novel things, and they do it in such a way that we all stand back and throw up our hands and say, everything they touch is gold. Everything they do is amazing. It's really quite rare. We can name the people, you know, on maybe a couple hands.
1: You always throw out the Michelangelo.
2: Michelangelo, Da Vinci, Mozart, those kinds of people that seem to come fully formed. One of the intriguing things about them is that they don't seem to make any progress either. Once they learn the domain skill rather young as children, Mozart, you know, learned how to technically become a musician. By his late teens, was already writing music just about as good as he ever wrote. And Michelangelo's early creations are about as good as the ones he did later. There doesn't seem to be a progression like most other people would learn as they go. So there are those stark raving geniuses that are not accounted for with any of our theories. And I think our only option is to stand back in complete awe and just, they have their own little planet. And it's not just artists either. Joseph Smith is one of those geniuses. Even non-Mormons will recognize he's a brilliant, creative, religious mind is the way that they would probably think about it. That's not accounted for by their training or anything else that you can say, well, here's how they got from A to B. It's a pretty amazing thing.
1: I don't know if you've studied this at all, creativity and art in the early church.
2: Right. Well, I was thinking about, in one of the accounts of the first vision, he struggles to find the exact right word to describe what he'd seen. And as I recall, he starts out with the word fire and crosses it out, and then tries something like burnings and crosses that out. Finally settles on the word glory, which is a less specific word, but it's also a broader, more grand concept. In a way, it tells us something less specific than fire, but in another way, it tells us much, much more. And much of prophecy seems to come in poetic language as well. I'm thinking of Isaiah or the great passages in the Doctrine and Covenants 76 and so on, where the language is so elevated that it really takes on the character of poetry rather than prose. So our grandest concepts seem to be couched in those ideas where our language is clearly trying very hard to lift itself to an elevated place and try to describe what's happening. And that's the realm of art, I think. And so I see no contradiction between thinking of artistic creativity and prophecy, for example. It speaks in symbolic language that has actually more power than if it were more specific. I remember in a meeting at some point, we were discussing the poetics of prophecy, and someone asked the question, well, why don't they just say it plainly? Why don't they just tell us what they really mean? And I've always thought that it does tell us what they really mean. It's a broader idea, so that the symbolism of the language casts it out there in a much broader way than simple, narrow, restrictive prose would have done. And the other part of it is that people often say that the experience of intense artistic creation is very similar to the inspiration that you feel when you're having revelatory ideas. They both seem mystical. They seem to come from some other source, and they seem beyond your own abilities. They carry a weight that normally that person may not have.
1: Hmm. You know, you said Joseph Smith settled on the word glory, which sparked the idea with me, the glory of God is intelligence, or in other words, light and truth. What role does intelligence or light and truth play in creativity?
2: Yeah. This is another area where we tend to be shifting our definition of intelligence in the research world about human development and so on. We're having to scramble a little bit to keep ahead of the definition of what is intelligence? Because the way that we've defined it in the past, now we're having to allow some other animals in on that. And that alarms us a little bit, and so we keep shifting that definition of what intelligence actually is. But it seems to me that it has an awful lot to do with the creative principles, which is an ability to synthesize various ideas into something new. And one of the first things we talk about in that class is a definition that I think is important between creation and creativity. Creation is the combination of two or more things that already exist into something new that never was. But creativity is willfully causing that to happen. It's the same thing that actually occurs, but it's the intention of someone causing that to happen, I think, that really makes the biggest difference there. And my reading of intelligence and light, as it broadens out into all the layers of those things, what it means, it does seem to mean a combination of effort on our own and inspiration from the outside, and that can even be in the form of intuition. So a guy named Daniel Pink has been pointing out lately that we seem to be leaving already the age of information, and we're entering a new age that he's calling a conceptual age. Information can now be handled by machines, or the mundane task that we in the United States no longer want to do, we can ship offshore. Well, that, and the computers do it faster and better. That leaves us with the question of what are we going to do now? And increasingly, what's being valued is the idea of thinking up new thoughts, of conceptions, design ideas, how to put together things in a creative way. We value now much more than we did even just 10 years ago, a new way of thinking, asking the question of what else instead of just what. So I think that it seems pretty clear that we're entering a new place where what some people would call right brain thinking, a little more expansive, a little more intuitive, a little more concept, big picture based than left brain thinking, which is linear, logical, numerical. We're making machines to do that part, and they do it, frankly, even better than we do. What we still do is we're intuitive. We make connections. We also assign meaning. And that's where the real power comes in, I believe, is not just the task at hand, but what is the meaning that we derive out of art and religious experience, interior understanding in a way that isn't explainable with just words.
1: Malcolm Gladwell wrote the book Blink,
2: mm-hmm.
1: and the subtitle is, what, Thinking Without Thinking?
2: Something like that, I think.
1: Something like that. Mm-hmm. I thought of that because you were talking about intuitiveness and how some people just know something.
2: Right.
1: Why is that? Why do some people just know things?
2: Anytime we ask how something happens, we automatically shift to left brain analytical. And the supreme irony is trying to describe intuition with left brain analytical language. I mean, they're automatically anathema, and yet we have no other real way to talk about it. But one of the things that the researchers are telling us that the intuition in a great many cases is a very quick summation of the bottom line of everything that we perceive and everything that we've experienced so far. So intuition is a combination of analytical thinking, but also body memories, intuitive understandings, and making very, very fast connections and reading patterns that we didn't even know consciously existed. So I think we're in an age that's increasingly valuing that as well. My wife has a saying that I say every opportunity I can, which is trust your gut, but use your head. It's really a wise saying. And it's better than, trust your head, but use your gut. Mm-hmm. Your intuition really will, in most important situations, serve you better than your head will. But you can't forge ahead with intuition only. You have to check it out. You have to counterbalance that with some thinking. Between those two things, I think we have the best shot of getting to what's really valuable.
1: Hmm. Here's a very broad question. Why do we create?
2: Bob Dylan has an idea about that. He said, if we're not busy being born, we're busy dying.
1: Hmm.
2: I think we have no choice but but to move ahead. And we do that by making novel combinations. And so we could play, you know, one of the current academic games is to play evolutionary psychology, which is what we do is we imagine up this time in the past when there were only cave people, and we try to explain how we are now because of how we were then. And it's kind of a funny game, but it does give us kind of a perspective into understanding, you know, why we may be that way. The idea being that we have survived and we continue to thrive by being creative. We have to, especially as the world changes so quickly, we have to have creative solutions to those problems. So in the class, we talk at some length about a distinction between creativity that's just for pleasure, artistic creation, where you may make it for a living, but you also do it just because it seems fun. It's what kids do with crayons and adults learn not to do after the third grade. But we also have a creative problem-solving technique. And I often tell the story of the scientist who was trying to tease out the shape of the molecule for benzene. Before benzene, molecules had been seen as linking together in a linear fashion. And he worked for many, many years trying to figure out how the molecule for benzene fits together. How does it look? And he couldn't solve this problem. And he worked on it and worked on it. One day he was in his lab slaving over this idea, and he just fell onto his bed in exhaustion. And he had a very simple dream, which was that a snake was devouring its own tail. He woke up and realized instantly that that was a solution to his problem. So he took the molecular structure that he had so far and he put it together end to end, and suddenly now it made sense. So he had this creative insight. So creative problem solving goes by coming up with the initial question, the first insight. Then you saturate the problem. You try to think of all the possible solutions, which he had done for many, many years. He'd gotten to the point where he's going to give up. The next one is incubation, and that's often the step that's really skipped. You have to back off. You have to give up in a way. You have to take some time. You have to go to sleep. You have to leave the problem in order for it to incubate. And then suddenly you'll have an illumination. Have the aha moment, the eureka moment, where suddenly it makes sense. So I've often thought that when he woke up from his dream, he could have said, well, that was a weird dream. Well, I guess I'll get back to my problem of benzene and bang his head against the wall some more. But he also had the illumination. He realized that was the solution to his problem. Mm. But then there's a final step, which you have to get verified.
1: Very interesting. Do you think creativity is unique to humans?
2: It doesn't seem like it. Once we admit that other things are creative as well, it really becomes something that's fairly obvious, especially the creative problem-solving part. There are, you know, birds in the Galapagos who can alter their beaks within a season in order to respond to their changing food supply. Well, how are they doing that? The bottom line is we don't really know, but all kinds of creatures seem to be making creative adaptations, combining things in ways that never were. I remember the chimpanzee lady, what's her name in Africa?
1: Jane Goodall.
2: Jane Goodall, yeah. Mm-hmm. Made the observation that even during the time she was there, one of the chimpanzees figured out a very creative way to get ants out of an anthill by devising a tool. And even thinking through the process of what sort of tool would work and what does it have to look like in order for me to be able to do this, solve the problem even before they started to experiment. So I don't think so. I think it has to be one of the principles that makes everything keep working, keep falling together. Alfred North Whitehead had the idea that there really only are three ultimate creative fields. One is the one, which is everything that is taken all together as one thing. There's the field of the many, which is apparently there's more than one thing, because we tend to think of smaller things within that one large thing, and creativity. So in other words, the creative advance into novelty. If that's not true, then Bob Dylan is probably correct, that if we're not busy being born, we're busy dying. Entropy, or the second law of thermodynamics, will eventually take over and things will break down. Well, they're not breaking down. They simultaneously break down and others increase in complexity. So there's some sort of a counterpoise there. There's a counterbalance, and it looks like it's creativity that's doing it, the creative advance into novelty.
1: I would think that humans are more creative than the other animals. Is that because we are spiritually self-aware? We know where we stand in the big picture, whereas animals may not?
2: Yeah, it's a good question. One of the ways you'd probably have to think that through is, can you be creative without being self-aware? And probably the answer is yes. I think we do large-scale creative projects on purpose out of a kind of awareness. And as you say, that you have the faith in the first place that it can be done, and so you pursue it. We also have creative reactions that seem to be nearly automatic for dangerous situations, for example. We'll get ourselves out of a bind in a creative way that we apparently didn't take the time to think consciously through. It's a very good question. Certainly the ability to enjoy the pleasure of creativity and also the fruits of our creative doings and creations requires of us that we be able to reflect, self-reflect. In some ways, you know, there's some validity, I think, to the idea that we get certain pleasure because we have the ability to reflect and to observe ourselves having the positive experience as another layer to it. Then again, we may discover that animals are doing that as well. So
1: is there an inner drive to create?
2: There seems to be. It really seems to be innate and very early on. Part of the evidence is how we squash it out of children. You know, those children in kindergarten, everyone rolls their hands, I'm an artist. Mm-hmm. Well, pretty soon, you know, in third grade, when the teacher changed the shape of the snowman, you know, you got to do the big one on the bottom, the medium one in the middle, and so on, and marked it up in red, they learned that they better conform, and pretty soon creativity is out, conforming is in. And in some ways, those are at opposite poles.
1: What is the role, you talked about squashing the creativity in children, what is the role then in creativity of criticism, or maybe better use the word critique, of being critiqued in your creativity?
2: Right.
1: How does that help or hinder?
2: It if it's too soon, it hinders for sure. It's part of the fear. If fear can stop you, fear of the critique, I might look foolish, I might not do this very well. If you feel like you can only dare try things that you already do well, you're already stuck and fear is already stopping you. But in order to move ahead, you have to be able to take that risk and be willing to put it out there, even though you may suffer as a result. The pleasures of it and the positive nature of it and the outcomes of it may be at the heart of why we're creative in the first place, but it does entail a certain risk-taking personality. And frankly, societies, in particular conservative societies, exhibit a kind of group fear about it, that if you go too far from the mainstream, you're going to harm the community, for example. When those things, I think, are naturally controllable in other kinds of ways. We do need the risk takers. We need the people who will think the new thoughts. They generally will benefit us all.
1: Several years ago, I don't know how long ago it's been, but you turned the television off in your house. Have you noticed a change in creativity in your house?
2: Oh, yes. There was no doubt about it. We'd always, you know, tried to encourage creative behaviors, but we can, you know, the life can be sucked out of us by too much passive entertainment. So the way it happened, I'm trying to remember, this was quite a few years ago, the TV broke, And we just decided as a family, and this really wasn't forced upon the kids by the parents, we decided it would be an interesting experiment. Let's just not repair it. Let's just go without and see what else we do. Well, very soon it became obvious that there was a lot of creativity going on as the kids started to provide their own entertainment, make their own board games, start from scratch with things. A lot of creative projects going on that I'm sure would not, they may have been around, but there would not have been nearly so many if that had been an option. So since then, we've tried to strike a balance. I mean, you can't live completely without media. It's just becoming increasingly impossible. We have it only hooked up for movies. And I probably better say this because we hook it up for conference and go put the antenna outside and actually wire it up and so on. But basically, it's not hooked up to any cable or any antenna. So that we make the choices about what it is we see on it, and that's about it. We also control as much as we can the other media, because my observation is it can, left to its own device, can really eat you alive. People can be devoured by email, spending too much time with that pattern of connection, or carrying around the device that will keep you always and eternally connected. Is just out of balance. I mean, you have to stay connected to your community, connected to your family, connected to other individuals. But it needs to be a balance between agency and communion. If that's not working right, then you fall into a sort of a collective disorder. I often think of the Borg in Star Trek. They were the most powerful force of evil in the galaxy, and they would travel around gathering up societies. They would absorb a culture, take its strengths by absorbing the individuals into the collective. They would hook them literally all together, and now you have the strengths of all of those individuals. Unfortunately, the individuals don't have any of their own autonomy left, but it's extremely powerful, works very well, and that's the origin of the phrase, resistance is futile. You can't resist the Borg. And so, not to be too alarmist about it, but I think we need to keep that in mind and not go too far into what we can do just because we can. We need to consciously make some choices about how the balance is going to work out for us. Of course, want to become a Borg member.
1: Of course, with no TV, your kids would not understand that example.
2: That reference, that's right.
1: Yeah.
2: When have to rent the DVDs. Yeah.
1: When our children were growing up, we had a rule in our house, and it's not something you could enforce strictly with charts and everything, but we had the rule that you had to read as much as you watched TV each day. If you watched an hour's worth of TV, you had to read an hour.
2: Yeah.
1: And our kids enjoy reading.
2: Yeah.
1: And and I think they're creative because of a lot of their reading.
2: Other options. Yeah.
1: Yeah.
2: Sometimes when people find this out about our family practices, and we talk about it in creativity as well, I'll just get accused of fogyism, and people will cite history and say, well, this is the same resistance that people had when the phone was invented. They said it was going to ruin everything, and clearly it didn't. Well, so I thought that through once and went clear back to language, written language, for all the spectacular benefits of written language did change things. And when we got printing, it did change things. We no longer have such spectacular handmade books. The advantage, of course, is there's all that information that can go out very quickly. When we got telephones, it did change things. We had access to a great many more people more frequently, but we don't visit nearly like we used to. My reading of Little House on the Prairie books was correct. And some of the early journals of Mormons, they tended to visit actually quite a lot. And so the truth is it does change things each time, and you have to make a conscious choice of how much you're going to go along and how you're going to try to use the benefits of each new advance and not just take it on in full measure just because we can.
1: Mm-hmm. So in what ways do you personally like to be creative?
2: I habitually probably think out of the box almost all the time. I'm always thinking of the exception to the rule. I'm probably pathologically curious. We talk sometimes in this class about the four addictions. They tend to come in four categories. One is to intensity, most like drugs and thrill freaks and those sorts of things. Another one is perfection, which very conservative societies tend to fall into that one quite easily. But the third one is the need to know. And so I'm afraid that I'm afflicted with that one. I just want to know as much as I can because it's very interesting. I like to draw the connections between things and see the patterns. And I always want to gather more information and put it into the sequence of things and see what happens when you put these two things together and catalyze. Specifically, my creative outlet is probably composition, which I didn't do until I had finished graduate school. Because if I ever had a composition assignment, it had very narrow strictures to it. It had to be exactly this and not that. And I just felt like I was doing, fill-in-the-blank exercise. I was really composing by numbers, and it didn't feel like anything personal. So it had to be later where I could feel free to do it the way that I wanted to express it. And so that's probably my outlet. But frankly, I don't always enjoy it. I always think of what Dorothy Parker said. She said, "I don't like to write. I like having written." Mm-hmm. Sometimes I feel like that. Sometimes composing is a great rush, and it seems to come spontaneously, and it's thrilling and a lot of fun, and other times it's just pure torture when you can't find the right solution to it, and you've done everything you possibly can, and you just wish you were doing almost anything else but this. And so there is that aspect. I remember somebody asked Stravinsky once, what's the best thing about composition? Is it that moment when the piece is done and you hear it performed by the orchestra for the first time? Or is it when it's completed, you get to sign your name? And he thought for just a few moments, and he said, no, it's sitting all day long at the piano and finding that one right note after all day long. Mm-hmm. I understand that, but it requires a certain struggle beforehand to have the joy of finding the one right solution that finally falls into place and feels right. So it can be an extremely difficult process, but rewarding during and after. And then there's the fear of presenting the thing, wanting people to like it and gauging reactions and all of those sorts of things. But it must be worth it, or people wouldn't continue to do those things.
1: So what is the role of the spirit in creativity?
2: Sometimes we tell young people, teenagers in particular, that life is relatively simple if you'll just learn to follow the spirit. All you have to do is learn to identify the spirit and do what it says. Well, that sounds great to me, but frankly, I find that difficult sometimes. Sometimes it's really obvious and it's glaring what the answer is, and you're inspired and you do the right thing. Other times it's difficult to tell whether what you're thinking now is partly your own wishes coming through. You want it to be like this, and so maybe you're interfering with the spiritual process. And so I think it's much harder than we tell each other that it is. Either that or I haven't gotten with the program and learned the skill. But there are shades to it. There are depths. And sometimes it's difficult to tell how much I'm bringing as opposed to how much I'm receiving. And so let's say this. I think intuition operates in a very similar kind of way. And the most magical parts of creative work come through intuition. And then the other parts are labor based on the skills that you've acquired in a particular domain. And so they can feel actually quite similar. Sometimes it's difficult to tell whether you're being intuitive or whether you're being inspired, and maybe they are shades of the very same thing. And then when the product is done, you still have to do that verification process. You may come up with a work that you felt was inspired, you had ideas that you couldn't possibly have come up with on your own, and you produce a poem or a song or something. Well, then it still has to be evaluated by you and others. And just because it felt inspired, or just because you used intuition that didn't seem to be consciously yours, it still needs to be evaluated just like any other work of art. And people will find it valuable, or they will not find it valuable. They might find it trite, like many other things. And so the fact that you feel inspired or you feel intuitive about a piece doesn't necessarily speak to its final value. I've composed some things before that I thought were just really great. And then when I finally hear them done, they're not so great. And some I've just literally just thrown away because they so surprised me that they weren't at all as interesting as I thought they were. And others that I thought I was just tossing something off and that I really seemed to enjoy, and so do others. So it's I think it's a difficult, very deep process. It takes a lot of time and experience to find out how these things really work. And I certainly don't really know.
1: The spirit speaks multiple languages, and I find it interesting how, since we're talking about music, we'll stick with a piece of music. A piece of music can bring someone to tears, and I can't stand it.
2: Yeah.
1: And vice versa.
2: Right.
1: How can that be, that something can be so spiritually moving to one person and I?

0: trained in a field, you know, people educated in a field like to feel that it's their training, their education, that gives them that edge to know what's good and what's not. But I think as often as not, education and training can also hamper your ability to enjoy something. Get a certain snobbish attitude about what is best and what is not, and you don't allow yourself to enjoy something simple. So there's one of the most simple performances I've ever heard, and one of the most deeply moving is was a performance by Yo-Yo Ma and Alison Krauss, the bluegrass singer. And there's a trio of string players, and she comes out and she sings a Stephen Foster song, completely simple. And they all play it very simply, and it's absolutely masterful and completely transcendent. And there's nothing at all difficult about it, except that it takes great masters to play something very simple. So there is that part that we don't know how people are going to respond to certain kinds of things. I think that's part of the problem that we're having right now with deciding what we're going to do with our church music. There was a period where we resisted lighter kinds of things coming into sacrament meeting, for example. We've mostly given up because of that idea that it seems to speak to some people. We can't be too snobbish about it and say only Bach, or, you know, we can only do the Messiah at Christmas or any of those kinds mm-hmm. of things. It has to be gauged by what people respond to. And I'm interested to see what's going to happen with some of our hymns, because frankly, a lot of them we just don't like much anymore and we don't perform them. A lot of them that have been newly created or imported from other traditions are now our favorites. Mm-hmm. We're going to have to make some changes, and at least on the Wasatch Front, people don't so actively participate in the music making anymore. Mostly it's a drone session, and occasionally we'll do the hymn that we like and then we'll participate in that one, but mm-hmm. mostly it feels obligatory. So I'm interested to see how this will play out as people's tastes and people's spiritual responses will decide what it is that we're going to do from now on.
1: In a lot of the travels I've done and attended sacrament meetings all around the world, it's interesting to hear how different congregations sing a hymn. Not just whether they sing it with enthusiasm or not, but the actual harmonies mm-hmm. they use. I was in, I believe it was Kiribati, an island in the Pacific, and I thought, I would have said that I was in Appalachian Mountains.
0: Hmm.
1: It sounded, that's those same harmonies.
0: Huh.
1: And I thought that was very interesting yeah. that they would put their own harmonies, their own feelings. They were singing the song the way they felt.
0: That meant something
1: yeah.
0: to them.
1: Yeah. Mm-hmm. Knowing that God lives and that He is mm-hmm. the most creative being in the universe, how does that shape or affect your own creativity?
0: Yeah, I've thought about that actually quite a lot. The irony that we think of God in that way, and we realize that the everything from the creation story, which is the kernel of how we learn about what it is to be human, to what it is that we think we will eventually be doing, which is creative work. With that in mind, how is it that we end up not valuing creativity as much as we probably should? And I think it's another thing that we need to remind ourselves about as well, is that creativity comes in lots of different forms. One of them is that we help to form ourselves. It's a creative effort as we develop our own selves. It's not just a matter of being obedient, though that's indeed the first step, that we have to move on beyond that into creative approaches of learning about ourselves and doing the best work we can. And then there's this eternal creative advance into novelty that is at the core, I believe, of our theology and what we think is valuable. And it's good to remind ourselves about it all the time. I often take out the passages in the Doctrine and Covenants and read that great poetic language about the symbolism of the stars and the moon and the moon rolling into her glory, and to get a sense of the elevated nature of what it is that we're about and what it is that we're trying to accomplish and what our eventual goals are. It's good to remind ourselves about those things from time to time.
1: going

0: back to the analogy of the jazz musician and having to have a domain to his creativity. How does it affect creativity that God has a house of order? I mean, God says, my house is a house of order. How are we creative in that? And how is God creative with his house of order and his domain for creativity?
1: Yeah. I think it is those boundaries, those restrictions in a way. I tend not to think of them as restrictions, but more as boundaries within which you can be creative. Then you avoid the paralyzing nature of all possible things. And we, our theology has the idea that there are certain given bounds as well, that you can't simply, for example, create things out of nothing. It's one of the great insights of Joseph Smith, is far ahead of his time realizing that there is no such thing as immaterial matter. So the whole idea of creation ex nihilo, out of nothing, is just a contradiction. It can't possibly be. So that everything that can be, in a way, all the materials already exist. I find that actually an exciting idea, that it doesn't come out of nothing. It comes out of novel combinations of things that already are. And for our own selves, we have to move ourselves through the various stages of spiritual growth, everything from, you know, pure obedience to making wise choices on a higher plane. That's a creative effort, and we have to constantly pick and choose and use our intuition the best we can to come up with something new, give it the best shot to operate.
0: Well, thank you very much. This has been very enjoyable.
1: Thanks. It's a pleasure.

0: You've been listening to an interview with Dr. Mark Henderson, Director of Choral Studies at Weber State University. This has been Everything Creative. I'm Nancy Hansen.
1: Wherever you are, listen to inspirational media by listening to the Latter-day Saints channel. 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
2: From the Conference Center in Salt Lake City, this is Conversations, featuring discussions with members of The Church of Jesus Christ of Latter-day Saints with a unique perspective or an interesting story. This interview is with Elder L. Whitney Clayton, a member of the Presidency of the 70 of The Church of Jesus Christ of Latter-day Saints. He is joined by his wife, Kathy. Prior to his calling as a general authority, Elder Clayton was a business litigation attorney in California. Elder Clayton's church assignments have spanned many years, including some in South America. The host for this episode of Conversations is Sherry Du. Sherry Du is currently the president and CEO of Deseret Book Company and a former member of the Relief Society General Presidency of the Church.
3: Welcome. It is absolutely a delight to welcome Elder L. Whitney Clayton of the Presidency of the 70 and his wife, Sister Kathy Clayton, to Conversations. For those of you who may not be familiar with The Church of Jesus Christ of Latter-day Saints, the Presidency of the 70 is one of the presiding councils of the Church. Elder and Sister Clayton, I have personally been looking forward to this and the chance to visit with you.
4: We're thankful to be here. Grateful to be here. Thank you.
3: Well, this is going to be fun. Now, let me just set the stage for a second for our viewers today. Elder Clayton was sustained as a member of the Quorum of the First Quorum of the 70 of The Church of Jesus Christ of Latter-day Saints in 2001. He currently serves, as I mentioned just a moment ago, as a member of the Presidency of the 70 and has supervisory responsibility for all of Utah. He also serves as a member of the Church's Public Affairs Committee. He previously served as an Area 70 for the North America West area for a number of years, and he served as a counselor in the South America South Area Presidency and then as the president. That entire service spanned from 2002 to 2006. So the Claytons have spent a fair amount of time in South America, particularly in Argentina. Professionally, prior to his call as a general authority, Elder Clayton was a business litigation attorney with Call, Clayton, and Jensen, a California law firm. He has served the church as a regional representative, as a mission presence counselor, a stake high counselor, a bishop, a stake mission president, a gospel doctrine teacher, and as a young man, as a full-time missionary in Peru. He was born in Salt Lake City in 1950, and then he married Kathy Ann Kipp in 1973 in the Salt Lake Temple. Now, Sister Kathy Kipp Clayton was born to Carmen and Marilyn Ludwig Kipp in Salt Lake City, Utah. She graduated from the University of Utah, married Elder Clayton in the Salt Lake Temple, and then they moved to California where they began a family and raised a family. While her husband attended law school, Sister Clayton taught communications and also expository writing at a local community college. She later earned a master's degree in education and taught English, math, and health intermittently at their children's junior high school. She's been widely involved in a number of volunteer activities, including service as a PTA president, as a school site council member, and really in a number of other capacities. The Claytons have 7 children, 4 sons and 3 daughters, and they are, as they describe themselves, the happy grandparents of 14. Sister Clayton says that she has, quote unquote, an insatiable affection for the youth. I love that phrase, and has served in every capacity of the Young Women's Organization. And for 10 years, she taught early morning seminary in California and also in Argentina. Sister Clayton loves to read, loves to ski, and she says she whistles while she vacuums. So there you have it. You were both born in Utah, but your upbringings were really somewhat different. And I wonder if you would tell us about those. And usually we'd say ladies first, but Elder Clayton, I'm going to put you on the spot and see if you'll go first with that question.
4: I'd be happy to. Thank you. My father was a member of the LDS Church, but not particularly active. When I was born, my mother was a member of the Presbyterian Church. My grandparents on my mother's side lived in Los Angeles, and my father, after graduation from medical school and finishing his internship and residency, was stationed for the Air Force at March Air Force Base in Riverside, which acquainted him with Southern California. And my parents eventually decided to have us live in Whittier, California, which is a wonderful neighborhood not far from Los Angeles. Mm-hmm. My father was a very strong, powerful man, a wonderful man. My mother, very kind and loving mother. We had a wonderful home, and one in which, after my mother joined the church, which happened just, just before I was born, but her conversion was a process of years, and our becoming active in the church was a process of years. We started to become active when I was 11 and got there after 4 or 5 more years. Mm-hmm. So I was raised in a wonderful, loving home by wonderful parents. I have 3 younger brothers, no sisters. I'm grateful for my brothers. Wish I'd had a sister.
3: Mm-hmm. So your mother wasn't a member of the church originally, so her parents weren't.
4: That's correct.
3: And how did they respond when she joined the church?
4: I think they were worried about it. In fact, I remember her telling me that one of the pastors from the Presbyterian church sat down with my mother before the marriage to try to dissuade her mm-hmm. from becoming a member of the LDS church.
3: You were raised in a home with wonderful parents, but you didn't participate in some of what we would consider normal activities, family home evening, some of those things that might have typified an LDS home.
4: We did some things that looked like family home evening for most of my youth. And then when we became active, we started holding official family home evenings. But we would sit around the kitchen table at night, almost every night, for a couple of hours and talk. Mm. My dad was a great master of ceremonies for the dinner table. And that was a wonderful part of our growing up. We did not attend church much when I was young. I went to primary a couple of times. I remember being baptized when I was 8, but I actually went to the Presbyterian church as much in my early youth as I did to the LDS church. I went to Presbyterian summer camp. Wonderful experiences. Mm-hmm. And met lots of wonderful people. My grandparents were wonderful people.
3: Of course. Sister Clayton, tell us about yours.
5: Thank you.
3: Your childhood home.
5: Mm-hmm. I grew up in Salt Lake City. My father was a Presbyterian as well, like my husband's mother was. My mother was a member of the church, but not active. In fact, I never attended church with any member of my family during the whole of my growing up time. My mother, after I married, found her way back to her faith, but it took a long time. She had some detours along the way, but she got herself back there in her later years. I had the benefit, though, of the faithful heir and the marvelous welcoming saints of this community that were just the stuff of my childhood. And I loved what went on within the context of my own home, but I really felt like the whole of the community was my family. Mm. When I walked down the street to the chapel at the end of the road and found a little place to sit, it never occurred to me that I didn't belong. I was always treated as if I were as integral as any other person with a whole family full of members there at their sides. Anyway, when I was 8, I thought I'd be baptized. All my little friends were being baptized. So I approached my dad, who was a very strong fellow, a trial attorney, and it was a pretty round-the-clock sort of identity. Mm-hmm. He brought it home and parented that way as well. and I told him I was going to be baptized, and he stopped me in my tracks and shook his head a little and said, "I don't think so." He said, "I know enough about the Mormon Church to know that the commitments that you would be obligating yourself to are profound and comprehensive, and I'm not comfortable that an 8-year-old could do that with integrity, and I don't want you doing it just because your little girlfriends are doing it." So he denied my request, or what I had really issued as a pronouncement more than a request.
3: And were you crushed?
5: I was actually kind of mad. I was kind of mad because I knew it was a worthy intent, and I just didn't think it seemed fair or right. There are some things in life that are like that don't seem fair or right. But after I had my personal little temper tantrum in the confines of my own bedroom, I determined that I was going to prove to him that I was sincere about this and that I would honor him with the way I behaved and that I was a big girl and I could make those commitments. So for the next several years, I sought to live true to the faith that I really, really felt burning in my heart, even as a little child. When I was 12, I approached him again and asked him again for his permission. And at that time, he ruled in my favor as the judge and allowed me the privilege of baptism and told me when he told me that would be okay, that he would support me in it, and that he wanted me to be the best little Mormon girl there ever was, that he didn't want me didn't want me to do it part way. And that pledge remained, he remained true to that throughout my life. We were very close friends, my dad and I. And when I was going to marry my husband and we were anticipating a temple marriage, it kind of grieved me to think of my parents not in attendance. But my dad said to me, "You promised me you'd be the best Mormon girl there ever was, and I know that this is a significant part of your commitment. I wouldn't want you to compromise who you are and what you've chosen to be."
6: What integrity on his
5: part. So he said, "You go to that temple and you do it right, and then I'll throw you the best wedding reception that Salt Lake City has ever seen, and that'll be my time to celebrate." So he really was true to that. My parents divorced when I was a teenager, and there were times when I thought, "Ooh, is this the right home for me? How do I end up here?" That implies lots of tempest, that kind of dissolution of a bond like that, and there are implications and ripples all across the family, obviously. So I wasn't so sure that it was the right place for me, but I've come to appreciate how perfect that circumstance was for me then and has been for me ever since, and how grateful I am for the particulars of my family circumstance, how customized it really was for me personally to learn and be and do what I needed to learn and be and do.
6: There's so many lessons packed into that, and that leads me to a question that I'd love to ask both of you, and that is, you know, I'm at the age now where I find myself saying something, I think, "Oh, I can picture my mother saying that," or, "Oh, that sounds like my dad." We absolutely gain some characteristics, don't we, from our parents who have such a profound influence on us early, and then it perpetuates. What is a characteristic or a talent or a tendency that you think you have your parents to thank for? Sister Clayton, do you want to go first on this one?
5: Oh, thank you. That's such a great question. My parents are both gone now. They've both passed away. My mom was so sweet and so gentle and so accommodating and just so lovely and creative in every regard. And I am sorry to admit that I'm not as much like my mom as I wish I were. I've come to value and appreciate those qualities in her more and more. And over the years, I've grown more affectionate and more felt more fondly about her qualities that were so dear as I've grown older and as I've achieved a little perspective with some time. So her qualities are ones that I would seek to acquire as I grow older as well. Every time that I set a pretty dinner table, I kind of look up, hoping that my angel mom is looking down
6: noticing.
5: And approving. I'd like to be like that. I'd like to be sweet and gentle and a good listener and not so eager to assert my opinions and creative. I'd like to be like that. So her qualities are ones that I'm working very hard to acquire even more acutely because they're not as natural to me. My dad, on the other hand, was very much a problem solver. He was very articulate and assertive and in control. And every time I solve a problem, I think, "Oh, I'm so glad I'm my daddy's daughter."
6: Okay, wonderful. I think it's wonderful to think that as you get older, you're reflecting just as powerfully on some of the lessons
5: clearly
6: of your parents and trying to acquire them. Elder Clayton.
4: I was raised in a very stable, happy home. I don't recall today ever feeling insecure there. I always felt loved and like their marriage was strong and our home was strong and there was nothing to worry about. If I look back and say, what did I take from that? I hope some of that orderliness and some of the strength that my dad brought and the kindness that my mother brought. I don't do very well with either one of those, but if I could have the blend of those two attributes, that would be my goal. That's where I hope I'm headed.
6: That's wonderful. Now, you have said, Elder Clayton, that everything good that has happened to you has come as a result of making the decision to serve a mission as a young man. But the events leading up to you making that determination aren't textbook. It's not a typical story. Would you share the story with us?
4: I didn't grow up singing, "I hope they call me on a mission." I never heard the song. And, there hadn't been a Clayton family missionary for several generations. And when we started to become active, it just was not in my, it may have been in my DNA, but it certainly wasn't in my mental framework. I just wasn't thinking about it at all. And we started going to church, and I saw some of the young men who were a little older than I was go on missions and some who didn't, and I just was really wrestling with it. My dad insisted that I go to the University of Utah. He said, you can go to any college in the country that you want to as long as it's the University of Utah. He wanted me to live in Salt Lake. He wanted me to know the people that he'd grown up with. Mm-hmm. He thought that would be wonderful for me. We'd spent so much time in California. He wanted equal time. And so I did. I went to the University of Utah and met people at the University of Utah who, for the first time, piqued within me an interest in serving a mission. I was a member of one of the fraternities at the University of Utah, and there were some wonderful people in that fraternity, and they were returned missionaries. So I started thinking. And one day I went to the YMCA to work out in the gym, and while I was there, I ran into one of the few general authorities I would have ever have known, Elder Marion D. Hanks. And he struck up a conversation with me, for which I was very grateful because I wanted to talk to him. And once he started the conversation, then I asked him the question that was on my mind. My father was a physician. I thought I was going to be a physician. It was the time of the Vietnam War. So if you add medical school and college and internship and residency and a mission and all of these things together, I thought I wouldn't be in real life until I was an old man. So I asked him the question. I put all those facts out there, and he looked at me and he said, well, how old are you now? I said, I'm 19. He said, how old will you be in 15 years if you don't do any of those things? I said, I'll be 34. He said, how old are you now? Well, we'd already established that, of course. I said, I'm 19. How old will you be in 15 years if you do all of those things? I'll be 34. He said, when you're 34, what would you rather have done? None of those things, half of those things, or all of those things? And that answer just went through me like a lightning bolt. I knew that I'd heard real wisdom. And shortly thereafter, I was on my way. And it really was the most important decision I think I've ever made, because it took me from where I was and put me on the right path to a place that has brought me great happiness over time, tremendous happiness, a wonderful marriage, a happy family, and satisfaction that I didn't dream was possible.
3: What surprised you about a mission?
4: Almost everything. I didn't know what it would be like. And I remember, it's strange you would ask that question, Sherry, because I remember asking myself one day as I was walking down the streets of Lima, Peru one Sunday afternoon, you always wondered what a mission would be like. Well, now you know. Is this what a mission is really like? And I decided, yes, this is what it's really like. And it was very different from what I'd anticipated. It was harder by far than I thought it would have been, and yet satisfying in a way that I had never known before. It was satisfying to my soul deep down inside me. It made me happy, and I just didn't know that that kind of feeling was possible. I've been happy before. I raised in a happy home with a happy family, but joy is really the difference. It was an enduring feeling that stuck to my heart in a way that happy doesn't.
3: Mm-hmm. I'm certain that our listeners, especially some of our young adult listeners, would love to hear the story about how you found each other. And it's usually completely fair to ask the wife to tell the story and then give the husband, you know, a rebuttal if he feels that he needs it in any respect.
7: Well, we met for the very first time just prior to his mission at the University of Utah in the math building. I can picture it in my mind even at this moment, can't you?
4: I was
7: in there we had change cards in those days to make adjustments in our schedules, and I was there to change a class. And he gallantly stepped forward to offer his services, assisting me with changing the class. And I didn't accept his offer. I told him I thought I could handle it myself. But I did notice he was darling. And then after his mission, it just seemed everywhere I went, there he was. We seemed to traversed the same sidewalks on the University of Utah campus, and he was more darling. So I just plain and simply initially found him adorable and irresistible. He's even more so now, really, truly. But that was the case. When we started dating, after a few hurdles to make that happen, we began dating and took long walks. I've always been a little bit of not in favor of movies as the best date, because you can't talk. And mm-hmm. I love to talk, and I love to hear ideas, and I loved hearing his ideas. And I found that he saw things a little differently from how I saw things. Our general visions were identical, but our perspectives were a little different. And I found his points of view,
6: which is the fun of it,
7: which I loved. Mm-hmm. They were illuminating and enriching and just fascinating to me. And he made me laugh. He was spontaneous and funny, and I was very serious in those days. I think we've had sort of a role reversal over the years, and now I'm sort of crazy, and he's pretty serious. But in those days, he was this handsome, playful California fellow who was funny. And I loved having him draw me outside of myself and laugh. Mm-hmm. We'd walk around all of the area surrounding that campus and share our feelings and thoughts and experiences and perspectives and visions and dreams, and they were very well aligned. Mm-hmm. The only time I remember there being kind of a glitch in that was when I told him that I would love to have 8 children. And that was a little setback in our relationship because he sort of started to hyperventilate and let blow my hand. But I dropped the subject and we got past it, and we ended up with 7.
6: Yeah. Close. Anything you want to add, Elder Clayton?
4: It's a pretty reliable account, actually. I will defend myself on the math building part of the story. I was standing next to her at the counter and just looked down at her cards, and her card said Kathy Kipp, and I knew Bruce Kipp, her brother. And so I simply asked her, "Are you related to Bruce Kipp?" She said she was, and then I made the offer to help. I didn't just walk up to her and say, "Can I please help you make your class change?" I was a little more subtle than that.
6: I love what you said. I have a friend who said when she was falling in love, "He makes me laugh. He brings out the happiness," and that's a wonderful thing to say.
4: Kathy is a verbal processor. She loves to talk, and we did fall in love walking. And she opened my mind in those walks to different ways of looking at things as well. She had thought more about things that I had thought about than I had, and I enjoyed hearing from her. And we still have that dynamic going on today. Mm. She's still, I don't know, 20, 30, 40, 50 miles ahead of me on most things. And listening to her and learning from her is one of the wonderful blessings of my life because she knows so much, she sees so much, she feels so much, and she's a terrific observer. So I learned that then, and I'm grateful for it now. Nothing's changed in that regard.
6: I love what you've both said because I think you've, without saying it, you've absolutely said what you hope happens in a strong marriage, and that is these two pieces come together and create a whole. Like it's complete. So it's a wonderful account. Thank you. Now, you got married, you went to law school, you headed to California and raised a family in California. How did raising your family in California turn to your good?
7: It's such a good question, and it was perfect for us. And I have actually asked myself that question repeatedly over the years. When my husband graduated from law school in Northern California, I sort of just had this vision of returning to the center stakes, back to a place where I had a vision for what it looked like to raise a family. Mm-hmm. I knew what it felt like to grow up here. I had loved it. I just sort of knew how that felt and worked. So I kind of expected that's what we'd do with our kids because I could picture that. Mm-hmm. But the opportunities were so superior in Southern California that I had to kind of change my mindset. And I went with a little bit of a lump in my throat thinking, I don't know, can you raise a righteous family close to the beach? But I ate those words fast and found that it was a fabulous place to raise a family, that there were fine people both in and out of the church, and that it was a great benefit to us. And again, just right in every regard. There were a couple of things in particular that I felt like were an advantage to our kids and worked to their good. For example, being a member of the church, being Mormon kids, was an identity piece for them. It wasn't just something that they did. It was who they were, and everybody knew it. For the oldest kids, the high school that they went to was about 2,500 kids, and there were 6 members of the church total in the high school. Mm-hmm. So it was really an outlier position. But they embraced that with gusto, and it became something of who they were. And I think caused it to obtain and achieve a rootedness in their hearts as an identity piece that made it bigger than just what they did. Mm-hmm. They made that decision early because they were forced to. And that's the other thing that I found was such a benefit. In that circumstance, they had to decide early on whether they were in or they were out and develop a stroke, so to speak, that enabled them to swim in the deep waters and not go down mm-hmm. without oxygen. And thankfully, and to their credit, they learned to pray and learned to get answers to prayers and learned to find their faith early on because they really were obligated
6: to
7: because of their circumstances. And it was a benefit to them. It came to their rescue again and again over the course of their lives. We loved it there. It was terrific. But I would add that while for us the experience was finding how tremendous it was to live in Southern California and raise a family there, that I think that the same principles really apply anywhere. That
6: sure.
7: There are benefits and disadvantages no matter where we are, and that the goal would always be to celebrate and magnify and capitalize upon the benefits and minimize the things that would be potentially disadvantageous or difficult, don't you think?
6: Mm-hmm, mm-hmm, absolutely. I love what you're saying because I was the only little Mormon girl in my high school. And what you said is exactly right. It becomes who you are. What would you add to that, Elder Clinton?
4: Just one observation. When I came to the University of Utah from Whittier, California, the Sabbath was distinctly different here from what I'd known in California. The stores were closed. The streets were quiet. It just seemed so very, very different from California, where all 7 days mm-hmm. are the same. And I loved that. I loved a quiet, snowy day, walking to church and having it feel different. In California, when we raised our kids, that wasn't possible. You couldn't do it outside, but you could do it inside.
6: Mm-hmm.
4: And we tried, sometimes successfully, sometimes not so successfully, but we tried to have our home feel different on Sunday,
6: mm-hmm.
4: to have it be a place that was distinctly different for them and for anyone else who came to our home.
6: Mm-hmm.
4: And I think that was mostly Kathy's responsibility. I was often gone on Sundays for years, but I'd come home and find that it felt like Sunday. There may not have been snow outside, but it felt like Sunday in our home.
6: Mm-hmm. Wonderful. To add to this, you said something, Elder Clayton, in a general conference address that you gave in October of 2007. It's actually a message that you gave to the priesthood holders, priesthood brethren, but I think it applies to all of us perfectly, and I'd like to play that and then ask you to comment on it if you would.
8: As popular culture across the world degenerates, sleaze increasingly saturates the media, entertainment, advertising, and the internet. But popularity, according to the world's prevailing norms, is a very perilous scale to use to measure what's right or even what's not dangerous. A movie or a television show may be well known and well liked by millions of viewers, and nevertheless portray images and conduct that are pornographic. If something in a movie isn't too bad, that automatically means that it isn't too good either. Thus, the fact that others watch movies or open websites that aren't appropriate is no excuse for us. Priesthood holders' lives should emulate the standards of the Savior and His church, not the standards of the world.
6: You really just went right after that a minute ago when you were talking about what you had to do inside of your home to create the feeling of the Sabbath day. You know the things that you did to try to cultivate the behaviors of a follower of Christ and a family trying to follow Christ in your home. Think about now your children raising families and all of the young parents raising families. How would you counsel them to do that today? Because as tricky as it was for the two of you, I would suggest it's even trickier and more complicated now.
4: Great question. Great question. I think that the key is to be deliberate, to plan. We actually had planning nights. We would go out to dinner and bring pieces of paper and talk about each child and look at the calendar and analyze the family. What do we need to do? Where are we strong? Where are we weak? What changes do we need to make? We try to be quite deliberate about it. That planning has persisted with us. We still do it. Every week we get together, look at the calendar, talk about everything we're going to be doing. What needs emphasis? What are things we should avoid doing? Or not avoid, but just eliminate. What are things that would be nice but aren't essential?
6: Mm-hmm.
4: And I think in raising a family today, that essential versus nice distinction is one that's worth thinking about. There are so many good things to do, not all of them are essential. And when a family's raising kids and they've got work and all of the other things that the family has to go through, doing the laundry and keeping food on the table and weeding the garden and so on, it's just really hard to do it well unless you eliminate some things. You add some things, you eliminate some things. You make sure you get the basics done as well as you possibly can, and then eliminate things. In that regard, one observation about the home we raised our kids in, we didn't have a lot of money those first years that we were married. In fact, we were broke, and so we didn't have a television. We went 4 years before we bought a television. When we finally bought a television, it wasn't much bigger than an alarm clock. I mean, it was just tiny. But after 4 years, we didn't care. Mm-hmm. We'd stopped watching TV, and I know there are good things on TV, and I try to make myself watch those things, but we lost the habit. Mm-hmm. We just simply lost the habit. We never picked it up again. Now we have a big TV, and we still only turn it on for occasional things, the things that we choose to watch, rather than just letting it go all the time. We fell into that sort of by accident, but the analogy carries over. Choose the things you want to do and make sure they're essential. There isn't time to do everything. There's certainly not enough time to waste.
6: What would you add, Sister Clayton?
7: Thank you. I would add a couple of things with regard to the unacceptable, undesirable influences that are so a part of a modern world, really a part of any world, but more assiduously a part of mm-hmm. the contemporary world that parents and kids battle. And I think there are some essential and important principles and practices that probably are helpful in that regard. They were relevant for us, but they're probably worth clinging to with even more tenacity now. The first one is, I think, for us all to remember what we became acquainted with then, that we can't possibly erect enough firewalls or mm-hmm. install enough filters to totally protect our kids, that ultimately mm-hmm. it's got to come from within them. Mm-hmm. And that our goal was for our kids and is now for our grandkids, and I hope would be for parents everywhere, to try to fortify the internal compass and personal filters of young people so that their aversion to those things comes from inside themselves, not as a result of an inability to access, because that's never going to be realistic. We can't possibly avoid all of the exposure that they'll inevitably bump up against. So that's I think the okay. critical goal. And I think there are a few ways to make that happen. The first one, I think, is to create an environment at home that's so sweet and so pure and so full of the Spirit that they know what they're looking for. They know what it feels like to have it be right. And as a result of that exposure, then the divinity within them really craves that good and knows what they're seeking. And then the second part that we tried so hard to have be a governing principle in our family was that there was never a question or a concern or even a doubt that our kids could express to us with honest hearts that we wouldn't entertain and listen to and seek to respond to with the best of our own personal faith and understanding and knowledge.
6: So you encouraged openness.
7: So we encouraged conversation. Mm-hmm. And over the years, they have talked to us about a lot of things, hard things sometimes, but we wanted them to feel free to come mm-hmm. to us with whatever conversation they needed to have, that we were their first resource for that kind of conversation. Now, my husband is essentially a morning person, so he was really good with the early morning hard questions. My inclination, my physiological disposition, tends to be more of a night kind of a girl. So the night times, he was brave about propping his eyes open. But I tried to do the lion's share of the work with the teenagers when they had the late night questions, because that was more comfortable for me physiologically. Mm-hmm. But the point was to be there for them mm-hmm. and to make them feel at home with conversation. And then the last thing would be to help them essentially develop a relationship with the Spirit that they recognize and that they crave and that they respond to with enthusiasm, so that when they're out and about and beyond our purview, they make those choices, because ultimately mm-hmm. it's between them and heaven.
6: Mm-hmm. Thank you. Let me pause just a second here to remind our listeners that you're listening to Conversations. Now, let's fast forward a little bit. And you've now been called as a general authority of the church, and not long after that, you were assigned to live in Argentina. There are just things that happen in terms of our personal learning when we're surrounded in a different culture and in a different environment that we're used to. Mm-hmm. I'd love to know what you learned during those 4 or 5 years that you lived in Argentina, Elder Clayton, and of course, whether that's something in terms of administering the church or what you learned from the people. But what do you think you knew at the end of that you did not know when you headed down to South America? And then, Sister Clayton, I'd love to know, I've heard you tell before the story about teaching seminary in Argentina without really being able to speak Spanish. Elder Clayton?
4: It's a very good question, and in some ways it's a hard one to answer because some of the learning is quite personal. Let me give you an example. One of the things that I learned down there is that the Lord really does speak to his servants. And I learned that if I was listening, I learned from the Lord the things that I needed to hear. I'm sure that my time down there wasn't perfect. I didn't do everything exactly right. But I learned that if I put the problems before the Lord, if I did my homework to try to figure in my own mind what I thought the best options were for addressing a problem, in time, the Lord would lead my feelings and my mind toward the right option. Mm-hmm. I learned to listen to counselors and to listen to other people and to seek wisdom from other people, something that probably didn't come naturally to me, and I don't think it comes naturally to many people, but to listen to people, to ask their opinion, to try to get as much counsel, as much insight, as much perspective mm-hmm. as possible before doing something, before making a decision. When I listened, things went better than when I hadn't listened to people. Mm-hmm. And I learned that very carefully. Another thing that I learned is that the Lord loves his children everywhere. He loved those people, and he filled me with a love for them. The people in Argentina, the people in Uruguay, the people in Paraguay, wherever we went, I just felt this intense, wonderful appreciation for them, for their culture, for the way they spoke, for the distinctive Spanish that the Argentines speak, for the way that they treat their children, for the way the husbands show their affection uh-huh. for their wives and vice versa. All of those things were wonderful learnings for me. I'd share one more experience that I think helps maybe put a little framework on that. I had, in some ways, a little gift given to me to remember people's names and to remember people. So I could go someplace for a weekend and then go back 2 years later and I'd still remember people's names, remember something of their family. I got on the airplane to fly home at the end of that experience in July of 2006. And when I arrived in Salt Lake City, the gift was gone. Really? I would think of people and not be able to remember their names. I could picture them, remember something about them, but I'd lost something. And I learned in a major way with that experience that that it's the Lord who grants us the capacity to do the things that we do. This job is way too big for me, always has been and always will be. With his help, I'm able to get closer to doing the things that he'd want me to do.
6: Because wouldn't it be true to say that that principle applies to all of us in our particular fields and spheres of responsibility, whatever they are?
4: There's no question about that. I think he will help everybody. He knows us all, and he answers prayers. That's another thing I learned clearly. The Lord answers prayers. I knew that. But the longer I go about doing the things I'm doing now, the more obvious it becomes to me that there's tremendous power in prayer. It's an untapped resource all too often.
6: Thank you. Sister Clayton, tell us about seminary in Argentina.
7: Oh, boy, that's an experience I still remember with a little bit of a knot in my stomach initially thinking about it, but with a really glorious conclusion to that story. When we arrived in Argentina, I spoke really no Spanish. Just a couple little tiny phrases that I had frantically memorized via a tutor at the MTC in the few weeks prior to our departure, but it was pitifully little and not at all functional, really. I fast found that those Argentines, even the ones who spoke some English, were really not inclined to go there. They loved their country, they loved their culture, they loved their language, and they kind of felt, I think, like a lot of North Americans feel, that it really was better if the people who came there kind of met them on their terms. But I loved those people. I was fascinated and enchanted by them and was so eager to connect myself to them. And even more than that, I was really eager to make a contribution and to be useful. And as they whisked my husband promptly off to the area office, and he had a big job to do, and I was left in this upstairs apartment in a 17 million person metropolis, and I looked out uh-huh. those windows at all those people passing by to whom I could not say a word, I just thought, what now? What am I going to do? All by myself in that little place without the capacity to contribute. That was the real killer. Anyway, I I began studying Spanish, but it came slowly. I mean, it was half a century old, and brain tissue is just not terribly well accommodated to learning a language at that point in a person's life. So it came slowly. It was hard. We'd been there 5 months when the fellow who was the head of the church education system there, Nestor Curbelo, came to our home. And I invited him in. It wasn't remarkable, particularly, to have someone from the church come. They came periodically, typically with a delivery for my husband or a message to for me to give him or something like that. But I welcomed him in, and I did understand enough Spanish that after a few pleasantries, when he extended to me the invitation to accept the obligation to teach early morning seminary to the Spanish young people in our ward there, beginning at 6 a.m. in the morning after summer vacation was over, which was 2 months in the future, I knew what he had said. And I knew enough Spanish to answer with a spontaneous
6: si.
7: No me diga, which means essentially you have got to be kidding. and he wasn't. And I accepted because that's what you do when you're asked to do something in the church, right? You accept faithfully with confidence that somehow there must be a way. Over the next couple of months, I studied my brains out and was still only very partially really prepared to be equal to that task. I can barely speak English at 6 a.m. in the morning.
6: Oh, teaching's so give and take.
7: Not to mention Spanish. It's not like you can have a script and read it to those kids.
6: Yeah.
7: And most of all, I didn't want to compromise their learning of the gospel, their growing in faith. It wasn't supposed to be about me and my verb conjugations. It was supposed to be about their studying the gospel. So I just felt this desperate need to be able to do it adequately. Anyway, long story short, with the empowerment of heaven, the grace of God, which is always our only hope, really, I found a way. And at the end of a class, when I'd celebrate the fact that I felt sure that we'd all felt the Spirit and grown in faith, I take a deep breath and I think, oh, now what about tomorrow? And day by day, it came, little at a time, really just a step at a time, a little bit of light and then a little bit more. And over time, as I taught those kids, as it was important for me to speak Spanish, not for anything relative to myself, but for the benefit of those kids who deserved it, then it came. And I taught for 3 years and loved every minute of it.
6: And probably learned in the process who the true teacher is.
7: Oh, my goodness, isn't that the truth? In fact, I found that I did very little talking, especially early on, because I simply couldn't. I couldn't give a lecture. I didn't have the language to give a lecture. So I depended more on the Spirit and more on those kids. And I crafted that class to focus more on them. It was much more student-centered than teacher-centered. And in the end, I think it was better than when I had taught in California, and there had been more focus on me than there had been on the students on occasion.
6: It's a beautiful lesson. Elder Clayton, you are serving right now on the Church's Public Affairs Committee. If there's ever been a time that it would be interesting to serve on the Church's Public Affairs Committee, it would have to be today. We're in the middle of what journalists are calling the Mormon moment. What are you learning through all of that, and what can you teach us that you think we as members ought to know about how to represent the church in this moment where there is increased scrutiny and increased interest?
4: A wonderful question, and one that we give a lot of attention to. In the Public Affairs Department particularly, the staff there, the people who are working there, are working probably harder than they ever have because of the number of inquiries that the church gets, but they come by the hundreds instead of by the dozens. It's a new world entirely for the church. Some things are the same as they've always been. The church is respected by some and hated by others. And I'm not sure that'll ever change. Our duty, though, to tell our story ourselves and not let it be told by others for us, I think, is one of the clear lessons that we're learning. Learning how to tell that story in a way that is not defensive and is true to the things that we know to be true is something that takes practice. It doesn't come naturally and easily to everybody. And so people need to work on it. We need to work on it. I need to work on it. And I think members at home can learn something. Before Kathy and I were married, I was a guide at Temple Square, and I had the last tour on Saturday night. It was a really fun thing to do. This was when we were dating. Kathy would come with me. I remember a lot of the things I was taught. How tall is the temple? How thick are the walls? When was the assembly hall built? All those kinds of things. I was told to do two things. Number one, be well informed and number two, be friendly. And that seems like good advice to me still. We ought to know our stuff. We ought to know what we believe and what we don't, and not let people tell us what we believe. We'll say what we believe when the opportunity is right. And when we don't want to push or force our message on anyone, but we want to tell our message when we're invited to do so and when it's opportune to do so in a way that is attractive and fair from every point of view. So one of the things I'm learning is just like in my law practice, you get the facts, learn the facts, learn as much as you can, and then state them in a fair and brief and clear way. Mm-hmm. I think that's a message that's helpful to everybody. The second part of that is be friendly. We'll do a lot worse than to simply be great people. If we're good mm-hmm. people and good Christians, that's about as helpful a tract as we can possibly take with us anywhere that we go. Mm-hmm. Just be nice. There's a lot of virtue in being nice.
6: What one thing would you tell us as members of the church to do to be well prepared? Because I think when you're well prepared, it's almost easier to be friendly because you're not worried that you're going to stumble or say something that isn't right or handle something inappropriately. Do you have any tips or any counsel?
4: Well, yes, I do. And there's a little scripture that comes to mind too. If ye are prepared, ye shall not fear. Mm-hmm. There's a message in that. One of the things I think people can do that is tremendously helpful is to look at the newsroom on LDS.org. Mm-hmm. And just become informed a little. It doesn't take a lot of time to read what there is there. And that single thing, I think, will help people a lot. And then take time to become acquainted with Mormon messages and with mm-hmm. I'm a Mormon and some of the other videos that are available. Mm-hmm. Because there are wonderful things that people can use and spread and share that are friendly and helpful and will help people learn how to share our message. Mm-hmm. Just watch a few of those Mormon messages. Watch a few of the I'm a Mormon recordings. People will get a feeling for how to do it.
6: Wonderful.
7: May I add a thought to that?
6: Please.
7: Often when we are out and about in various parts of the world for various kinds of devotionals, my husband will invite those in the congregation to ask questions, and he'll spend the whole of the time responding to those questions. And it's been really quite stunning to me and illustrative to watch how sometimes he'll be asked questions that he just unapologetically responds, I don't know the answer to that question. And he doesn't do it with any kind of embarrassment or shame or regret. And actually, there's really a powerful sermon in the peace that he feels in not knowing everything. Mm-hmm. I think we can have a lot of confidence in who we are and what we are without feeling we need to know everything. And then I think we don't need to feel nervous about then doing some homework and investigation and seeing if we can acquaint ourselves better with mm-hmm. with some information that we didn't have previously so that the next time we'll know a little more. Mm-hmm. But we don't need to be defensive or apologetic about not having all the answers, and there's no shame in saying we don't know.
6: We live, and let's just expand on this just briefly before we conclude here in a minute. We live in a most interesting time. It's filled with opportunity and with information. It's just readily at our fingertips. And there clearly is an escalation of immorality and other kinds of immoral tendencies that have now been made to seem so normal and so acceptable. Mm-hmm. And yet, as followers of the Savior, we're trying to live as He wants us to live. Would you just give us your counsel, both of you, if you would, about how do you counsel, in particular, a couple, a family, trying to raise children today, trying to help them deal with the fact that there is a lot of filth that if you want to partake of, it's pretty easy to find. When I was younger, you kind of had to look for it. Today, you don't have to look at all. Mm-hmm. What's your counsel with the reality that this is how it is and the world probably won't suddenly become cleaner? Little Clayton.
4: There is a wonderful repeated verse in the Book of Mormon that promises that if we keep the commandments, we shall prosper in the land. And I think young parents ought to be terribly optimistic that no matter how bad things get, and they'll get worse, as long as they keep the commandments of God, they'll prosper in the land. They'll be fine. Things will turn out okay. The longer I live, the more I've come to not just believe that, but to see it. People, families, individuals, couples, who really work at making the gospel the center of their lives have tremendous blessings that over time play out in their lives. I think one of the things I've learned, I always used to expect that if I had a problem, I'd just pray about it, and presto, magic wand style, the problem would just disappear. That doesn't happen. I mean, it does occasionally, but most of the problems we run into are for our good. Maybe all problems are for our good, except for the ones we get ourselves into because we did something dumb. You know, as long as we're not doing dumb things, Heavenly Father will let us learn from the problems of our lives. And over time, things work out. Families that keep the commandments, things work out. Couples that strive to have a great marriage, things work out. Mm-hmm. People that want to have a testimony, they'll get that testimony. People that think this will just never, my own effort will never be good enough, it will be. Be optimistic, be faithful, be positive. Things work out.
6: So it doesn't mean there won't be bumps along the way, but things will work out.
4: There are plenty of bumps, and bumps won't go away. But if we take the long view of life and trust in the Lord, mm-hmm. that phrase, you shall prosper in the land, is, I think, the thing we can hold on to. God will not desert his people. And he never has, he never will. And as long as we're faithful and do the things we need to do, he'll take care of us and things will work out. I don't know how, and I don't know when, mm-hmm. but I don't need to. I've learned that as well. We don't need to know how things are going to turn out, and we don't need to know when they'll turn out. We just put one foot in front of the other and keep pressing going. On, and it turns out.
6: Sister Clayton, thank you.
7: Such a great question. I'm basically a Pollyanna by nature, so I know my point of view tends to be a fairly optimistic one, just by nature. I was born with a happy heart, and I'm grateful for that. Even so, I think that happy heart stuff is probably relevant for everyone, even if it's a little more of a struggle to acquire. I wouldn't have wanted to live in any other era in the whole history of this earth, would you? I mean, really. It does have its difficulties and its mm-hmm. challenges, undoubtedly. But it's fabulous. I love my technology. I love the prerogative of travel that we have. Mm-hmm. I love the conveniences. Mm-hmm. I love the access to people all over the world, to ideas and connections with those we love. And oh, there are just so many marvelous things about it. I wouldn't trade it for anything. So I would hope that even as we consider all of the hardship and the opposition and the filth, of which there is much, that we also remember the other side of that coin, which mm-hmm. is an equal opposition and all positive, and that we embrace that stuff that's so marvelous. When my husband mentioned that scripture, another one came to my mind. They that be with us are more than they that be with them, from 2 Kings, mm-hmm. you remember it. Mm-hmm. Elisha to that young servant who was so fearful because of all mm-hmm. of the chariots and opposition that was on every side. And that prophet with open eyes and faith in God reminded him, don't worry, it's going to be okay. Our strength, might is stronger than their wrong. The right is righter than the wrong is wrong, and that they that be with us are more. Mm. And this last Christmas,

0: Oh, how it ends. We know the glorious conclusion to the whole of this drama. And although we're lost somewhere in the messy middle, the end is really good.
1: It has been such a joy to visit with you. The time has gone so quickly. Thank you very much. In conclusion today, I'd like to invite both of you to share any parting thoughts or feelings you have that you would love for our listeners to know about how you feel about the gospel of Jesus Christ. And Sister Clayton, would you go first this time, and then we'll ask Elder Clayton to conclude.
0: I would love to. Thank you. And I'll do it as kind of a second part to the things that we've just talked about. One of the things that has been so stunning to me as we've traveled all over the world and met with various kinds of people who speak different languages, who live in homes where there's no electricity or plumbing, who are single or married or male or female or every variety of particular, but all children of the same heavenly parentage, that those who seek, who embrace and then seek to live the principles of the gospel find happiness and peace, that it works. It works everywhere for everyone. It translates successfully into every language and every circumstance, and it works. That's been a stunning testimony to me again and again as I've watched the gospel in action in the lives and hearts of individual people all over this big world, that it's true and it works. And that's the evidence of the truthfulness of it and of the broad and comprehensive love of the Lord for every single one of his children and his eagerness to bless them and to bless me and to bless us all as we make choices that qualify us for that kind of grace in our lives. I know it's the safe harbor, and that it enables us to be happy now and home forevermore if we'll just hang on tight.
1: Thank you. Beautiful.
2: Kathy expressed some of the things that I was thinking of saying. Let me take a little slightly different path. One of the blessings of traveling all over the church is seeing the church today and knowing what it was like 30 or 40 years ago. We may not have been in those countries, but the church wasn't in those countries either. And then we come today and we find in places where the church is relatively young, just a few decades old, stakes and families and temples and things that are going so very well. One of the games that I play mentally is to try to imagine what it'll be like in another 40 years or another 50 years. Because the trajectory of this church is startling. What's happened in 180 years, whatever the math turns out to be, is absolutely breathtaking, and it's just the beginning. President Hinckley made that clear multiple times in General Conference, that we're still just getting started. And when I think of what that means, looking out into the future and see evidence of it all around us, whether we're in India or we're in Mexico, we were in Oaxaca, Mexico last weekend, or whether we're in Salt Lake City, it doesn't make any difference. The evidence is everywhere around us. The church has plenty of people who say it's not doing well. The church is doing wonderfully well. It's stronger and bigger and sounder than it's ever been, and it's still just the beginning. I'm thrilled by that. And I see the evidence of it everywhere we go, literally, everywhere we go. If there's anything that's been burned into me, along with my testimony of the most fundamental things, that there's a God in heaven, that his son Jesus Christ is the Savior of the world, and I know those things to be true. I absolutely know them to be true. I have had some, for some reason, given to me to know that this church is exactly what we purport it to be, the kingdom of God on earth, and that it will prevail. And we can see that happening before our eyes. It thrills me. It thrills me everywhere we go. And I hope that people who haven't gotten to the point in life where they've lived long enough to see that and to know it of their own will just hook on to those of us who do know, because it really is a marvelous work and a wonder. This church it's the best thing that's ever happened to this world since the Atonement.
1: Thank you. On behalf of our listeners, thank you to both of you for such a treasured experience. I have learned, and I know everyone who has benefited from listening to your experiences and your feelings have been blessed. So thank you for giving us this time. Thank you so much for joining us. We hope that you have heard something that has blessed your life, and we hope you'll join us again for another episode of Conversations.

0: 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Today's conversation was with Elder L. Whitney Clayton of the Presidency of the 70 and his wife, Kathy. Sherry Dew was the host. 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
1: Come follow me. Matthew chapter 10. What does it mean to be called by the Lord? In Matthew chapter 10, the Savior ordains his 12 apostles, giving them power, authority, and knowledge to begin preaching his gospel and establishing his church. He also promises them power to heal, cast out spirits, and speak with authority. As you read in Matthew chapter 10 about the Lord's preparing the apostles for their callings, consider how the Lord has prepared you for your service in the church. Discussion. When have you received revelation and power to better fulfill your callings? What promised blessings has the Lord given you to help you with your service in the church? Counsel from the Lord. The Lord also gave the apostles some important instructions that would help and sustain them throughout their ministry. Much of this counsel can also apply to us in our service. As you read the following verses in Matthew chapter 10, note the instructions and invitations that the Lord gave them. Verse 8, verse 19, verses 29 through 31. Verse 39. When you are called to serve in the church, the Lord will help you to do His work. He will bless you with experiences, instructions, and revelation. You will be set apart and receive authority from God to fulfill your calling. You can learn more about the responsibilities of your calling in the General Handbook at churchofjesuschrist.org. End of the article. What does it mean to be called by the Lord? Read by Van Farnworth.
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0: Perspective. The appearance of things relative to one another as determined by the viewer, or a way of regarding situations or topics. We all have it, perspective. Simply put, it is how we see things. The view of a person's life expands greatly as we move from the limiting enclosure of a small crib into the open world of the playground, eventually school, and ultimately into life. As our views in the actual world expand, so too do our perceptions change of our roles within that world. Changes can be brought on by our own actions or the actions of others. Some change is so subtle we barely perceive it, while other change can be so monumental that it rocks our very foundation. What happens when our world changes drastically, and with it our views of that world and how we fit in it? When life presents a completely new perspective, particularly one caused by a tragedy, how can we gain wisdom in the change without becoming bitter or disengaged from life? The critical key to success when life brings change is having a positive outlook, a positive perspective. Successfully moving forward in change is more likely when we understand who we are, where we came from, why we are here, and where we are headed when this life is over. With an eternal perspective centered on the principles of the restored or reestablished gospel of Jesus Christ, we can cultivate a feeling of confidence in our direction. Moving forward with an eternal perspective, we can find the changes in our life to be rewarding, meaningful, and of great value to us. Welcome to this week's broadcast of Enduring It Well with host W.A. Christensen. In a moment, a life can change. All that was suddenly feels strangely different. Life isn't easy. It was never meant to be easy. It was meant to give us wisdom, even when life's lessons sometimes seem unbearable. Welcome to this week's edition of Enduring It Well with host W.A. Christensen.
3: Jason Hokanson grew up as a happy, typical young LDS boy in Sandy, Utah. In October 1990, shortly after turning 15 years old, Jason and his family were on their way to a boating trip at Lake Powell in southern Utah when their truck rolled over. Jason was thrown from the truck, resulting in a spinal cord injury that left him paralyzed from the waist down. Undeterred by his new view from his wheelchair, after the accident, Jason got involved in wheelchair sports, including basketball, racing, water skiing, snow skiing, and hand cycling. After finishing high school in 1993, Jason was called to the California Roseville Mission, where he served from 1995 to 1997. Returning from the mission, he married Sarah Braithwaite in 1998. Jason completed his studies at the University of Utah, where he graduated in electronic journalism in 2001 and secured a job as a television news producer for a Salt Lake City television station. 4 years later, realizing a job in television news wasn't conducive to family life, Jason made a career change and now works for the Department of Veteran Affairs, helping injured veterans obtain benefits. After his mission, Jason stayed involved in wheelchair sports. He won the 2001 St. George Marathon and competed in several other marathons, half marathons, 10Ks, and 5Ks. He plays for the Utah Wheeling Jazz wheelchair basketball team and was selected as an All-Star in the 2005 National Wheelchair Basketball All-Star Weekend. He was also named to the All-Tournament team in the 2009 National Wheelchair Basketball Final Four Tournament. Jason, his wife Sarah, and their 7-year-old son Josh live in Sandy, Utah. Welcome to Enduring It Well, Jason.
4: Thank you, Bill. It's great to be here. Thanks for inviting me.
3: Now, Jason, I knew you as a young boy, as a little boy even. You were a typical boy. You were a scout. You played ball. You loved to water ski, to camp, and life was really good, wasn't it?
4: It really was, yeah.
3: Your family loved boating. That was one of the things you loved to do. And tell us a little bit about what your life was like before the accident.
4: It was just like that. I had a great childhood. I had great friends. I grew up in a great ward with great people around me. My parents were active in the church. I went to church every week. I was involved with scouts. I was involved with young men's deacon's quorum. I was doing fast offerings. Involved with the sacrament every week. I was being taught the principles of the gospel, and things seemed to be good, but I didn't know really how good they were because I didn't really have anything to compare them with, you know?
3: I just thought
4: this was what life was like, you know?
3: And, you know, as we look at that, I think that something I'd really like to stress right off, right here at the beginning is that your life was really quite wonderful. And I'm, you know, as this progresses and everything, we'll see, of course, that your life is still wonderful, but you know, we can just be living our life in such a, it's just a great thing and things are moving along. And in an instant, life can change for people, can it not?
4: Absolutely. For me, it was literally one morning I was playing baseball in the field in back of our church and football with my friends right after, you know, the very same day I was in a hospital bed being told I'd never walk again.
3: Yeah.
4: So it changes that quick.
3: And before we go into the details of that accident, let's discuss just for a minute something you said there, which was you had those teachings, your parents had taught you as they had, and you had the teachings of the gospel from, you know, your quorums and your classes and primary and all those things. Is it safe to say that there was a really good foundation laid before this happened, that you had a foundation to stand upon?
4: Absolutely. The gospel was strong in my heart, but I also had some really good examples in my life. I had some really good mentors at the time, and I had some really good family members and some really good close friends that helped a lot in the process.
3: So tell us, you were on one of those many family boating trips to Lake Powell, mm-hmm. and your life changed in an instant. Tell us what happened.
4: Well, Lake Powell is about a 5 or 6 hour drive away from Salt Lake City, in southern Utah, and it depends on what part of the lake you go to. But we were we're going to a part that's kind of out in the middle of nowhere. And to get there, you have to kind of drive out in the middle of nowhere. And we were in between two small towns, between Price, Utah, and Green River, Utah. A little bit closer to Green River, but we were pulling a boat. And this was back in 1990. And back then, seatbelt laws weren't what they are today. And which is kind of funny because we always wore our seatbelts everywhere we went, except when we were driving to these Lake Powell trips and we'd be in the back of the pickup truck. It had a camper shell on it. And typically we'd wake up early in the morning and go, and me and my sisters would be in the back or a friend or something. And we would just sleep all the way down. And when we woke up, we'd be there and go out on the lake and play. And we did that several times. And this time it was October, early October. Back then it was the deer hunt weekend. Now it's UEA. We had a couple days off school, and we were going down to just have a couple days on the lake. And it was a Thursday morning, and we were in between the two towns, and there was a little overpass just about 12 miles outside of Green River where you kind of go over the railroad tracks, and it curves down. And the railroad tracks kind of switch sides of the highway there, and it's Highway 6 in Utah, and it's one of the deadliest roads in the state of Utah. So we were going over, and my sister and I were in the back of the truck bed, and it had a camper shell on it. And we don't know really exactly what happened, but the boat kind of jackknifed and pulled us off into the ravine, and we dropped down in about a 25-foot ravine. And the truck rolled several times, and the boat came off the trailer. And I was thrown through the camper shell. It was a fiberglass camper shell, and I went right through the window part and part of the fiberglass, and my sister followed after me. And I was asleep at the time, and I woke up when I started going through the shell. And I was a little bit dazed, and I was kind of up in the air, and I thought to myself, I really need to catch myself. It was instinct or whatever. And I went to catch myself with my arm, and I landed on my wrist, on my back, and it broke my wrist, and it broke my spine when I landed. And it was kind of on an incline, just the right angle that you could get that to happen. It was, and then I passed out. You know, I didn't really know what happened. They called, and this was a long time ago, and in 1990 cell phones weren't around that much, but the guy behind us had a cell phone, and he was able to call 911, and the emergency vehicles came from Green River, and they took me. It was, I don't know how many miles it is to Price, because that's where Castledale Hospital was, and that's where the bigger hospital was. And they could get a helicopter there to take me up to the University of Utah in Salt Lake. But I woke up in the ambulance, and I didn't really know what was going on. My back had been broken, and it hurt so bad that I didn't really realize that I couldn't feel my legs. All I could really focus on was
3: that pain you were feeling.
4: Exactly, yeah. The pain in my back. I didn't even know my wrist was broken. Hmm. All I could feel was that pain, and it really hurt. I mean, I didn't know what was going on. One minute I was asleep, and next minute I'm.
3: Let me ask you this then: when you're out in that scene, describe, help us understand. It's interesting to me, the scene of this is all, one minute everything's put together, and the next minute it's all spread all around. And are you looking for your parents? Are you looking for your sister? What was going on?
4: I knew my parents were around because people were telling me your parents are here and your sister's here, and they're okay. And so I knew everybody was there. I think between the shock of what was going on, I didn't really realize the gravity of the situation. I thought, oh, they're taking me to the hospital because we're in a car accident. That's really all I knew.
3: Were you completely focused on that pain at that moment?
4: Absolutely. It hurt a lot. And once I heard that my family was there, that's really all I could think of. I can't remember all the details. It was probably a half hour or 45 minute ride, but they couldn't give me painkillers. I don't know if it's they didn't know about allergies or what, or they didn't know exactly what was going on. I know they were concerned about moving me because they knew I had a spinal cord injury, but they didn't want to give me painkillers. And so I was in quite a lot of pain. And even when I got to the hospital, I remember the pain a lot. And I don't remember a lot about being in that hospital. I do remember laying on kind of a cold, hard hospital bed and waiting what seemed like forever to be able to get in to get x-rays, and just being more uncomfortable than I've ever been in my life, that I didn't even really realize the uncomfort that a human being could be in, you know?
3: So in that moment, how do you get through those seconds, those minutes of that pain while you're waiting?
4: I said some prayers. I didn't know what was going on. I'm 15 years old and I'm thinking, this really hurts. And I didn't know you could hurt this bad.
3: Did you get a blessing anywhere along the way?
4: Here? What happened was when I flew through the truck, the shell on the truck, I cut my head open. And when I got to the hospital, they had to give me some stitches. And my parents were there, but they weren't right there with me. And so I got a priesthood blessing, but it came a little bit later. They got some x-rays. They realized my spine was broken and that my wrist was broken. They x-rayed the rest of my body and it was okay. But I had some cuts and scrapes. They stitched up my head. I had several stitches in my head and I had a big bandage on my head. And so the helicopter came and my sister, I should mention my sister Carrie.
3: She and before I do that, you have two sisters.
4: Yes.
3: Okay.
4: My oldest sister, Lori, was going to school at Utah State, and she didn't come on this trip with us because she was up at in Logan going to school, and she couldn't get away, and so she was up there. And
3: so it was you and your sister Carrie.
4: My next oldest sister, Carrie, and Carrie, when she got thrown through after me, she broke some vertebrae in her back, and she also cut the instep of her foot really bad. And so she was in the emergency room with me, and the helicopter came, and they took both of us from Price up to University of Utah. We both flew together, and later my sister told me that the paramedics told her that, you know, your brother's paralyzed and he'll never walk again. But I didn't know that at the time. Mm. I didn't know that for a little while later. Mm. My parents got a ride from Price up to Salt Lake. They had left before I got on the helicopter because they knew I was going to be going, and they raced up to Salt Lake City, and they were actually there when
3: they beat you there.
4: Yeah, because they had to stitch up my head, and they had to do some things with Carrie a little bit, and they had to do some x-rays and stabilize me before they moved me anymore, you know.
3: So now you arrive in Salt Lake City in the hospital. What happened then?
4: I don't remember a lot. I remember still being in a lot of pain, and I remember getting out of that helicopter and just being miserable, just being in a lot of pain. And my dad was there, and he was there with Doug Wadsworth, who's one of our neighbors that he's a really good family friend. I think he's actually your bishop now.
3: So, he is my bishop. Yeah.
4: But they were there.
3: And a great bishop, I might add.
4: But they were both there, and they both gave me a blessing. But they couldn't lay their hands on my head because I had just had a bunch of stitches and I had a big bandage on it. So when I got off the helicopter, I just remember that they had to lay their hands on my face instead of my head. And I just remember hands covering my face. And that's the last thing I remember, getting off the helicopter. They took me into surgery after that. I don't remember having any pain after that. I probably went to sleep, or they probably gave me painkillers, but I remember not being in any pain as soon as those fingers were laid on my face, you know. And it was kind of a testimony builder right there, that all went away the second the priesthood holders put their hands on my face, you know.
3: So walk us through a little bit more now what happened in the hospital itself once you got there.
4: Well, once I got there, they took me into surgery, and they had to fuse my spine. They had to move it back into place where it had broken. After seeing the x-rays, I mean, there was real estate in between my spine. You could see like space in between there. So it was really broken, and it completely severed and completely paralyzed me. So they had to go in and repair it. They had to use bone chips, and they put in Harrington rods, some rods to, which I think you're familiar with, but they to strengthen my spine and especially where it broke. And I don't know how long I was in there. I don't think I really woke up until the next day in an intensive care. And when I woke up, I had a pulse monitor on my finger, and I saw my parents and my sister, and they came up, and when I came out of it, they were right there, and they were, and my dad was the first one to talk, and he said, "You're gonna be okay, and you're gonna live." And I didn't realize it had been that serious, you know. And so it, and then he said, "We've had conversations with the doctors. You're gonna live a really full life, and you're gonna be able to get married. You're gonna be able to have kids. You'll be able to drive a car." And I'm like, "Well, why wouldn't I be?" You know, I just remember thinking that. Why wouldn't I be able to do that? I still, you know, didn't realize I was paralyzed and permanently paralyzed.
3: Obviously, your family has been given all this other news in between this time when you're getting under the knife. And so they've gone completely to a whole new place, thinking it's really the worst case scenario. And now they're starting to rebuild, saying, "But he'll be able to do this. He'll be able to do that." So your dad gives you this news, and you hadn't even gone there yet.
4: No, in fact, I remember thinking, "Man, these guys are downers. I need to make a joke or something." And I did. I had this pulse monitor on my finger, and I told my sister, I said, "Hey, kiss my ring," because I felt like I needed to make a joke, you know, because they were so, and it wasn't Carrie, because she was in another room, the sister that was injured. It was my older sister that had come down from Logan, and I don't know, I felt like I needed to lighten the mood. I still didn't realize what was going on completely, you know. And there they kind of told me, "You're going to be in intensive care for a week or two, and then they're going to move you to a rehab where you'll start to get better." And so that's really all I knew, you know, that, "Oh, in a couple of weeks, I'm going to start the process to get better." And I had a cast on my arm where my wrist was broken. So I thought I had some broken bones, and I'm not in pain anymore because I was under some serious painkillers at the time, but I'm feeling pretty good. And actually, I still didn't really put it together at that time that I was paralyzed. The pain was there, but I was pretty much numb all over from the painkillers, you know? So I didn't know if the paralysis was, it's hard to describe.
3: Medication induced or whatever.
4: It's hard to describe what paralysis is. It's not like the sensation that you have legs goes away. I mean, that sensation's still there. It just feels kind of like your legs are asleep, but a little bit different. And I don't know how to describe it a little bit. So I just thought I was kind of under, you know, the feeling of the morphine and the drugs from breaking my spine.
3: You know, I remember at the time visiting you in the hospital while you were still up there in ICU, Sherry and I, my wife and I went up and visited you. And I remember even then your positive attitude. I really do. I mean, here you had just been through it, and we visited your sister as well. And both of you, despite this horrible thing you'd gone through, there was a calm and a peace that was there. And I remember you as just this young little guy, but you're smiling to everybody and very gracious and very, very kind to everybody around you. And we were all just, our hearts were breaking for you. And here you were, you know, comforting all of us.
4: Well, it's probably because I didn't really know what was going on at the time. I didn't really have a clue what was coming, you know.
3: Okay, so now they've told you that they're going to move, you're going to be there for a little while, and then they're going to move you out to rehab. Tell us the moment, the process. Tell us what happened when they actually gave you the full news of the extent of the injury.
4: Okay, I was in this recovery room for a week or two, and my sister was there, and I couldn't really even sit up. I had some pretty serious whiplash, and so I couldn't hold my head up, and I was having a hard time breathing all the way completely, and so I was working on that, and I was just thinking, well, I hadn't really been told that much. You know, I'm only 15 years old, so a lot of the communication's going through my parents from the doctors and things like that. But it wasn't until a few days later, until towards the end of the recovery room stay. It was kind of three stages. It was intensive care for a few days, then a recovery room for a week or a week and a half, and then they moved me to the rehab part of the hospital, and that's where I stayed for... Well, I moved to a different rehab hospital, but I was in the rehabilitation for about 3.5 months.
3: Right.
4: But it was about 3 days, 2 or 3 days into that recovery room when the rehab doctor came up to tell me what I could expect in the coming weeks. And he said, this was in October, and he said, you'll be going home shortly after Christmas or around the new year. And I thought, oh, that's great. And then he goes, you're never going to walk again. Just said it just like that. Yeah, he just straight out said, but you won't ever walk again. And I don't know if it really sunk in, or if I was too naive, or if I was too stubborn, but I just kind of glossed over it and said, after Christmas or first of the year, I remember thinking, I'll be home then, and it'll be all right. And he left. He told me a little bit about what rehab was going to be like and physical therapy and things like that. And he kind of laid out a plan and a timeline of when things would start to work, you know, and when I'd start using a wheelchair and when I would start being able to dress and things like that, and what physical therapy would be like, things like that. And so.
3: So now you say that it you kind of glossed over it. Do you think that was a defense mechanism, or just the fact that you didn't understand it? Why do you think that you glossed over it? I'm interested in that.
4: Looking back, it probably was a defense mechanism, and I probably didn't realize the severity of the statement, you'll never walk again. I'm Jason. I'll walk,
3: yeah.
4: You know?
3: Yeah.
4: And then he told me, I remember him saying, I started to think a little bit, how long am I going to be in this hospital? I was a little stir crazy after a couple of days of just watching daytime TV and falling in and out of sleep. And when he said January or right after Christmas, that gave me something really to focus on and to look forward to.
3: Sure.
4: And that's really what that was the part of the conversation.
3: So you kind of grabbed that part of the conversation.
4: Yeah, and that other part where the no walking again, that didn't sound all that good. But the getting home to my family and getting
3: back to
4: could be something normal seemed like
3: was a very attractive, yeah.
4: Yeah, that seemed a lot better
3: to
4: think about. So
3: when you're doing, when he's saying that to you, did it come back into your mind later in the evening when you're lying there alone in bed? What?
4: Yeah, it did. I think at very first I thought in my head, well, when this is all over, I'll be fine. You know, I mentally I feel all right, and my heart feels like I can do anything. You know, and it's just getting taken care of some of this stuff and getting better. You know,
3: what did you notice as you began to realize that in fact your legs wouldn't work? When did you notice, and how was that when you noticed that you couldn't move them?
4: I had this major surgery on my spine, so I had to wait about 6 weeks before they could sit me up. And I had this, I called it a turtle shell, a big brace. It was a big monster brace that I had to put on, and it was a big ordeal to get it on. And I just remember thinking how inconvenient it is just to sit up, you know, and that's when it started hitting. And
3: then something that you kind of take for granted before that night of that accident, and now.
4: Yeah, exactly. And there were one or two other people in the hospital that had similar injuries as me. And I had moved to a different rehabilitation away from the university after a few weeks, one that was a little bit closer to the house. And it was easier for my family. And it was a great place. And there were some other people with similar injuries as me in there. And they were a little bit farther ahead of me in the rehabilitation because I had broken my arm. And so they're up using wheelchairs, but I was using a power wheelchair at the time until I could get my cast off, and that was frustrating. I just remember wanting to progress a little bit and try a manual wheelchair and see what it was like, but they wouldn't let me because my wrist was pretty banged up and it had to heal a little bit.
3: Now, before we move on, tell us a little bit about what your parents were, how they were coming to terms with it, and how their recovery took place.
4: Well, my parents were struggling. They were having a hard time with it. It was hard, I think, for my dad to have his only son go through this. And I think it was hard for my mom because she was driving the truck when it happened.
3: Did you ever get any sense that there was any kind of guilt that she may have felt?
4: Yeah. And we've talked to each other about that a lot. There's I think she's had that. But I've really tried to, that's part of the reason why I really want to have a positive attitude, to let her know it's okay. You know, it's not a bad thing.
3: So you found yourself even doing that right at the beginning, as she was coming and seeing you in this horrible situation, you're trying to help her feel better about it.
4: Well, I think so. I don't know if I was consciously doing it. I was just trying to really make the best of a situation that wasn't very good. I was trying to, I had plenty of things to do, a lot of exercise to do, a lot of physical therapy, and I had a lot of friends coming to see me and things like that. And that really, really helped keep my mind off a lot of this stuff. Mm-hmm. What I didn't realize at the time is my parents kind of had to go back to their regular life, knowing that this is going on. They had to go back to work every day. And then after an 8 or 9 or 10 hour day at work, they had to come to the hospital and be there until 9 or 10 at night, and then go home, take care of home stuff, and then wake up and do that. They had to manage their lives. And that's something I didn't realize. You know, I didn't have a lot of perspective as a 15-year-old. It was just my world. I thought it was all about me in that hospital. And they also had a daughter that was recovering from this horrible accident. And then they had another daughter that wasn't in it that was trying to, I mean, Lori, my oldest sister, was absolutely amazing during this whole process. She was there for us all the time. She dropped out of school that semester to be with the family, and she was there every day. And it really brought us close together as a family.
3: Now, as I mentioned, I know your mom and dad. I know your whole family, lovely family. And I know your mom and dad and who they are. And your mother is an angel on earth.
4: She is.
3: And so at what point do you think she came to terms with that? I mean, it was purely an accident. Nobody intentionally does that. But how did she come to terms with that?
4: I think it wasn't something that happened while I was in the hospital. I don't think it was something that happened right away. And I don't think it was an instantaneous thing. I think it was a gradual thing. I think things that helped were, and I'll talk about these two mentors that I had when I was in the hospital that I met right away. And they were two people that worked for the hospital. One was a social worker and one was an administrator there. And both were very athletic. Both have been through similar accidents as me. They both had gunshot wounds, but similar results as what that the bullets hit their spine and they were paralyzed, you know. Mm-hmm. But one was a multi-time Paralympian in wheelchair basketball. And he came in just guns blazing, said, "Let's go play basketball. Let's get you out on the water ski." I thought he was crazy, and I thought he was teasing me, and I wanted him to get out. And then the other one was a little bit more subtle in how he did it. He had done a lot of amazing things. He had a wife and three kids and an education and a master's degree and had done all these amazing things in his life. And while I was in the hospital, he went on the deer hunt, came back. He got a really nice deer and had great pictures to show and just all these. And I think that helped my parents a lot to see these guys. Wait a sec, these guys have wives and kids.
3: Their lives are continuing.
4: Yeah, they have a lot of purpose in their lives. They have educations. They have great careers, and they seem really happy. Mm-hmm. And they've really accomplished a lot. Mm-hmm. And they went through the same stuff Jason went through. So
3: this was healing for your parents.
4: Yeah, I think it was really good to have them around and have them, you know, understand. This is just really a beginning. It's right. A huge road bump, but you know, there are some obstacles, but they can be overcome.
3: You know, I remember that Christmas, just as I believe you had just come home, right somewhere right in that time. It was snowy, and there was, I remember as a ward, we all gathered around your home and sang Christmas carols to your family. And to me, that is still one of the sweetest memories I have.
4: One of mine, too. And it's one that our family talks about it a lot. And I share the experience a lot, too. I wasn't out of the hospital yet. I had just been able to come home for Christmas Eve. And I spent the night. That was the first night I spent the night at home. And I had to go back Christmas night. And it was funny because our family had gotten really close. And we didn't have a lot of woe is us moments, but we knew that I was going to have to go back to the hospital that night, and
3: it was kind of looming out there.
4: It was looming, and that was a night that we kind of had a woe is us moment. We were thinking, man, this really stinks. You know, it's been a great Christmas, but it's going to be hard to go back, and it's going to be hard to, it's just going to be hard to do this. And we all realized it. And right then the doorbell rang, and it was one of my best friends, Dan Wadsworth, at the door, and he said, turn on your floodlights. And I turned them on, and there was everybody. It wasn't just the ward. It was the high school. It was the neighborhood. It was everybody.
3: Everybody came.
4: Yeah. And they were just out there, and they started singing Christmas carols. And it just, it was like the exact thing that had to happen right there at that moment. And it happened just right at the right time. It was such an awesome experience.
3: Okay, so your life has changed. You've talked to us a little bit about some of the challenges that you've faced. What were some of the blessings that happened in this life change?
4: Well, I think the biggest blessing is it was the first time that I was able to recognize the Spirit in my life. I kind of, you know, we mentioned earlier, I had a pretty good life, and I hadn't had a lot of challenges before. I had said prayers, and I had prayed, you know, but I never really needed anything. So it was the first time I started to develop a relationship with my Heavenly Father. And I was still pretty young and immature, being 15 years old, but I do remember recognizing and feeling the Spirit and feeling that comfort at times when I really needed it.
3: How did that come?
4: A lot of times it came without me even asking. It was just there. And I remember thinking, when a couple of my friends were up, and it was a Sunday, I was telling one of my friends, I said, yeah, I'm going to go to church here in a little bit. And he said, oh, that stinks. I'm like, no, it's a good thing. I like it. I really like it. But I didn't know why. I knew I was feeling the Comforter, and I knew that Heavenly Father was there, but I didn't really realize, oh, that's the Holy Ghost, and it's making me feel okay, you know, and things are going to be okay. I just knew everything was going to be all right. And I did start to pray a little bit more. I recognized those answers. The more I did it, and the more I looked back, especially as a missionary, I was a little bit closer to the age, and I had a little bit fonder memory, or better memory, of a lot of those feelings. And I remember, as a missionary, being that close to the Spirit and being able to identify a lot of the times where I did feel the Spirit, where I felt right after the accident, where I was in a lot of pain and in shock, but I still knew that things were going to be okay. Times when I would get discouraged, I knew that, you know, I'll get over this. That was the biggest blessing in my life, was just that relationship I built with my Heavenly Father. And that's really when my testimony started to grow, and that's really where a lot of my desire and my drive to be happy, to keep going some days, is from that foundation of that.
3: It's tied right back to that moment.
4: And that relationship I had with my Heavenly Father in those, really the first year that I was hurt.
3: As you're going through this time, were there any scriptures or any stories from the scriptures, anything that just stood out and inspire you, give you hope?
4: It's funny, we watched Johnny Lingo a lot in the hospital room. We had the videotape. My seminary teacher brought the Johnny Lingo over. It's not like a really inspiring story to overcome obstacles or anything, but it was kind of that tie back to my life. And the scripture, honestly, I didn't know a lot about the scriptures. I thought a lot about the pioneers and how hard it was for them to come across the plains. And I thought, you know, this isn't really the same, but in my own way, it's, you know, I'm a pioneer for my family and going through something that somebody hasn't really gone through.
3: Surely.
4: Maybe it's kind of similar. Mm-hmm. Those are the kind of things I thought about.
3: And that gave you strength as you...
4: Yeah,
3: That's interesting, because I've had that same... that's had that same impact on me as I've struggled. I've thought, you know, those crossing the plains, they showed us how to do it.
4: Yeah, exactly. And I thought, you know, this is an amazing time where I have a lot of medicine and I have a lot of technology to help me with what I need to do. And they didn't have any of that back then. And that's right. Why a lot of them died. But imagine what they had to go through.
3: Tell us about the moments of discouragement you had.
4: I saw my friends going through classes and a semester of school that I should have been going through. That was discouraging. I wanted to be back there. At the same time, I was scared to go back there because I knew it was going to be different. And I didn't know how it was going to be. And so, yeah, I was scared. And even when I got back and realized, you know, it's not that bad, there were still days where I just didn't want to do it all that
3: much.
4: A lot
3: of work.
4: Yeah. Yeah, and it's a lot more work now getting up, getting ready to go and making yourself ready to face the day, and it's a lot more work. And it was really challenging because I was 15 years old. I didn't have a car. I didn't have a way to get around other than my parents or relying on friends or neighbors or things like that. And I couldn't just take the bus. I had to have... The district had a bus with a ramp, and they had to come and get me. And that was always so frustrating because I didn't have freedom to hop on my bike and go where my friends were going. And none of my friends could drive at the time either. They were still biking it, you know. And so they came to me a lot, which was good, but that was frustrating. And
3: so how did you remain positive during that time, and how do you still remain positive?
4: Something that helped was my friends. They were really good friends, all those guys. And there were three friends that were just went above and beyond. And they were girls. Kelly, Becca, and Thalissa were just amazing friends. They just went above and beyond. And they were there every day. They were fun. They understood that this was a big change for me. And they were just great friends. And Kelly invited me to a school dance that was, you know, I was getting out of the hospital, and I was really nervous about going back to school in a wheelchair. I hadn't been in public that much in a wheelchair, and I was really nervous about it. I didn't realize it was a Disney theme dance, and Kelly showed up that Saturday with my costume, and our group was part of the 101 Dalmatians was our group. And so I had these white sweats with black felt polka dots glued all over them. And I had this makeup on my nose to look like a dog. And
3: that's torture.
4: It was horrible. And I had a tail coming out of the back of my wheelchair. And I told my parents, I'm not doing this. Saturday afternoon, I can't do this. There's no way. And they had a little bit more perspective than me. And they said, you're doing it and you'll be fine. And it'll be a good thing. And we went to this dance, and I didn't know how to dance with a girl in a wheelchair, you know? And so I'm rolling around and doing wheelchairs and things like that. And I realized right then, you know, this isn't so bad. My friends are really cool, and my date's really cool. And I had great friends, and it wasn't as bad as it seemed all the time. I had a lot of little experiences like that, that just helped me being so nervous around people and being so scared about things like that.
3: And now your life has to change. You've had to adjust your life. How did you adjust your life? Looking down the road now a bit, what changes happened for you?
4: It was a change in the little things, like Dan calling me and say, hey, let's go on a mountain bike trail, or hey, I got a couple lawn mowing jobs, let's go do that. Just the small things that weren't happening, but other things were happening. He'd come down a lot, or I'd push myself up to his house.
3: I remember him spending a lot of time with you.
4: Yeah, we spent a lot of time together. And
3: that was inspiring to me, of course, having my children in their circumstance. And I remember watching him thinking, that's a good friend. And that guy knows that Jason's life has changed, but he still desires to be there with him.
4: You know, Dan and I are still really good friends. We still do a lot of things together. There's nobody out there that can pull me up a flight of stairs like Dan. And I'm a little heavier than I was when I was 15, and his back and knees aren't what they used to be, but he pulled me everywhere. He pulled me up flights and flights of stairs. He pulled me up hills, rocky hills,
3: so
4: camping with scouts and things. Absolutely,
3: he helped you a lot.
4: Yeah.
3: But now, has it ever occurred to you that maybe you helped him?
4: I don't know. Maybe. I've thought about it. We've talked a little bit about that, and I saw him grow a lot in the few years that we spent together after the accident, and we spent so much time. Our families would go on these boating trips a lot, and we still went after. Mm-hmm. I remember the first time back at Lake Powell, we had to drive past the accident spot. We had to relive a lot of that stuff. And we went back, and I had rented a water ski that I could sit on, and he was out there helping me. He was dragging behind me to help me stay steady while I got up on it, and we bonded through a lot of that stuff, And he was really there for a lot of that stuff. He was there when Lake Powell was something that was really special to me, because I got to go back and I got to kind of conquer that and water ski again. And it's a part, I still go there every year because it's a place that it connects back to my old life. And
3: right.
4: And it helps me have that, you know, and he was a big part of just my transition to all that.
3: Well, I think that's an interesting point to bring up, because there are probably some out there who are listening who've had a similar situation, or maybe a friend of a similar situation, who may not know exactly what to do right after something like this happens. And, you know, Dan had to make that choice as a young man, same age, 15 years old. Do I stay with him and continue our friendship and let it grow, or is this going to be too hard? I've watched it with my children, some that have continued, some that
4: sure.
3: It gets a little hard. And I can tell you as a parent, those friends that have stayed with my children throughout their lives are among my favorite people on the earth.
4: Yeah. That whole family is one of my favorite families in the world. And they really did stay with me. Luckily, there were a lot of things I could do. We shot hoops out in the front yard, you know, and we would go boating and we would go on camping trips. And he still went on bike rides with our other friends. He wasn't like just my friend, you know, and,
3: right.
4: and which was awesome, you know, it was cool. And I was a year or two older than him. And so when we got into high school, and then when I left on my mission, I mean, we didn't do anything for 3 or 4 years because I left on my mission and I got back and he was on his mission. And then I was gone for a while. And then it was really when we got married that we started going on these double dates, and our wives kind of hit it off, you know, and we kind of got back into our friendship after being away from each other for a while, you know. And it was really a friendship that will last a long time because of that foundation. We were really close.
3: Now, you said something there that you've hinted at a couple of times, and you mentioned that you were able to shoot some hoops. Mm-hmm. After your accident, you started playing wheelchair basketball.
4: Mm-hmm.
3: And you mentioned this mentor suggested that. Why did you keep up with it?
4: Well, I was really into sports before I got hurt, and I didn't want to stop doing that. And it seemed like a great way to have fun still. I had to wait about a year after I got hurt to go out and play, because I had to wait for my spine to heal and things like that. But the second the doctor said you can go out and try basketball, I was out there and I was trying it. And I wasn't very good. I wasn't very strong. I wasn't very...
3: It takes a lot of upper strength,
4: yeah,
3: doesn't it?
4: Upper it takes strength. A lot of... And it's upper really heart. A mental game too, because there's a lot of strategy with wheelchair basketball. Positions everything. If you have a little bit of height on somebody, that's a big advantage. So you pick and roll a lot. And there's a lot of just learning the game and trying to know the game. And I started to play and I was hooked on it immediately. I was out there breaking a sweat. My heart was pumping.
3: So that participation in basketball led you to play competitively with the Wheeling Jazz. How is it that these clubs are associated with the NBA?
4: Well, we're part of the National Wheelchair Basketball Association, the NWBA. And most every NBA team has a wheelchair basketball team. And so we're part of this national league. We have to travel around. And so we travel all over the country to play in these different tournaments. And we play different teams. And
3: how did that feel, getting involved on that level? I mean, it's essentially you're on a team that is recognized, and some of these guys play in the Olympics.
4: Yeah, mm-hmm. Yeah. It wasn't like an overnight thing where I just got to be able to be on the team that traveled everywhere. It took a long time, and really, I got to travel a little bit before I went on my mission, and then when I got home is really when I got involved in it. But just a great feeling to be able to. First of all, you're with a bunch of guys that have been through stuff you have. Most of them have been in some kind of accident or had had some kind of injury. A lot of them had disabilities from birth, too. But for the most part, it was nice to be around people with disabilities and people that knew what was going on. And I found out really quickly there's no excuses. You know, I can't do this. Well, why not? That's what your teammates say. There's no excuses at all. Most of the people I play with are professionals, have college educations, have careers, have families, are responsible, and we do it on nights and weekends because
3: we have jobs. Other lives,
5: yeah,
3: too. Yeah,
5: exactly.
3: Now, you were selected as an All-Star in the 2005 National Wheelchair All-Star Weekend. If I remember correctly, that's right about the same time as the All-Star for the NBA. They bring you guys in the night before, and you have this similar competition. And you were selected also to the All-Tournament team in the 2009 National Wheelchair Basketball Final Four Tournament.
5: Yeah.
3: How did that feel?
5: It
4: was really good. I mean, there's about 200 teams in the country. We didn't have one of our best players. I had to fill in for Mike, who was one of our best players and one of our best scorers. And we were playing against one of the best scorers in the country, and my job was to defend him. And we lost the game by 2 points. So we were 2 points away from going to the national title. Mm. But it was a great experience. What made that better than the All-Star game is that I was there with my teammates and I was there with my team and people that I know and have relationships with and have traveled all over the place. And, you know, on the Wheeling Jazz, most of us are members of the church. So wherever we go, people call us the Holy Rollers or or the Mormon Squad or whatever, because they know who we are. And we're a pretty tight-knit group. We're almost like brothers, because we've traveled around so much. It was just a good experience, and we were able to make it back the next year too, which was great too. And we lost in the Final Four by 6 or 8 points in that game too. But
3: Jason, you married a wonderful woman.
4: I married a lot better than I ever deserved to, is what I did.
3: And she was a nurse, right?
4: Yeah, she still is. She works at Primary Children's Medical Center.
3: Tell us about your wife.
4: I met her on a blind date. She'll say, well, he wasn't blind, he was in a wheelchair. That's her joke. She really is just my best friend, and I really did marry way above what I deserve, I think, because she's really a spiritual giant. She's a returned missionary. She's a lot more sensitive to the spirit than I am, and she points out a lot of things that I miss a lot, which is really good. And she's a really, really good mom. She's just been just a blessing to me.
3: Now you have a son. You're the father of a curly-haired little boy named Josh.
4: Yeah, Joshy.
3: And he's a pistol. He's a fireball.
4: Oh man,
3: you got what you deserved.
4: Yeah, that's what my mom says, and that's what my old Deacon's Quorum advisor says.
3: What has becoming a father taught you about your own father and your heavenly father?
4: Well, it's taught me how patient my own father was when I was that age. It's taught me a lot about my Heavenly Father, you know, and how He wants me to grow and learn, and a lot of the experiences I've had, because I want Him to grow and learn.
3: And that was that ever something that you thought might not happen?
4: Yeah. It took us 6 years after we were married to have Josh, and it was a challenge, and it was a lot of praying, a lot of fasting, and a lot of money, and a lot of stress, and. But when he came, man, it was worth it. I mean, just being able to have this experience with Josh it's just been priceless.
3: What would you say to someone whose life has just changed? Their life has been turned upside down.
4: It gets better. It's hard right now. I know. It stinks. It's not fun. It's the reality of it is, It probably won't be the same. You may never be the same, but it gets better, and it can be just as good. It really can. Your life is what you make it. Attitude, it really is everything. Your attitude can change lives, and it can ruin lives too.
3: What divine gospel principle would you say you've learned through this?
4: I think the biggest thing is that there's a plan. It's more than about what you're going through right here at this moment. There's other forces at work. There's things going on that maybe you don't realize at the time. Maybe Heavenly Father's just blazing a path for you and helping you find that path. But it's more than the situation you're in right there. There's more to it than just that.
3: And ultimately, you know what your real purpose is here. So ultimately, that bigger perspective is always there, and greater happiness is always available.
4: That's the thing, is playing wheelchair basketball really my purpose in life? No,
3: it's been great.
4: It's a fun way to have some experiences, and it's fun to tell youth conferences about flying all over with a wheelchair basketball team and falling off escalators and things like that. But it's not what I'm here for, and it's not what any of us are really here for.
3: How important is the resurrection to you, Jason?
4: Oh, man. I think often of my exit interview for my mission and my mission president asking me to bear my testimony. And I quoted a lot of Alma chapter 11 that talks about the resurrection, a death, which is a temporal death, and the death of Christ shall loose the bounds of that death, and all shall be raised from this temporal death.

0: to know him as a mortal. And I look forward to the day that I can know him after this life. I've just had some wonderful life-changing experiences, and every experience that I've had that's for the good, or that has helped me have a little bit more perspective or helped me understand my purpose here, has had the gospel tied to it. Every time I think it's hard to do something, every time I think it's not a fun thing to do, I think back and I have such a strong foundation in the gospel that I don't have those as much. It's more automatic because of that. It becomes easier to do and easier to deal with challenges because that's there. That foundation's there. There's not a lot of times where day to day it's super tough, because I've been doing it a long time and I've been able to figure a lot of things out. But there's days where the discouragement kicks in, and that's okay. It's okay to have that. It's what you do with it that really makes you who you are. And sometimes it takes you a couple days to get over it, that's okay too. But I've always been able to feel that spirit, and to feel the comforting feeling of the Holy Ghost to let me know that it's going to be okay. That's what helps me know that this is right and this is true. That when I read the scriptures, it makes me a better person, and it makes me feel better, helps me understand things that are going on in my life. Joseph Smith is a prophet, and he saw God, and he saw Jesus Christ, and he received direction from them, and the church was restored through him. Heavenly Father loves us and has a plan for us. I can't see the whole plan right now, but I've seen a lot of it unfold, and it's been pretty amazing. I know that Jesus is the Christ. I know that he atoned for our sins. The resurrection does mean a lot to me. Overcoming spiritual death means a lot to me too. It's the miracle of forgiveness is very powerful, and it's only because of that atonement, just being able to make a mistake and know that it's not the end of the world, that you did that, is a great feeling. And to be able to overcome those and not make them anymore is amazing. I've spent my lifetime since I was 15 years old studying the resurrection, quotes about it, scriptures about it, and praying about it. And that's really the part of the gospel, part of the atonement to me that's the most real. And as I've studied that and tried to understand that, the reason he could do that is because he wasn't just a man. He was the Son of God. And that's real. And he was able to overcome death and resurrect and loose those bonds. And I look forward to that day so much. I think about it often. I think about what it'll be like, how I'll feel. I hope I feel at rest mentally, at peace, and I hope that I'll be able to, instead of standing up, that I'll be able to get on my knees and thank my Savior for doing that for me.
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3: Why didn't God warn me? My husband and I were living in on-campus housing at Texas State Technical Institute when our two oldest children were 4 and 2. It was our first experience in Texas Hill Country, and I loved it. Every spring, Central Texas is awash with flowers. In gardens, woods, vacant fields, on roadsides, everywhere I looked, there were more blossoms to see.

0: I took my children on stroller rides nearly every day. We'd find new places to explore, and I let the children pick as many wildflowers as they wanted. We'd finish our ride through a neighborhood where most of the houses had beautifully maintained flower gardens. One day we came around a corner to discover a large mass of papers spread across one of the flower gardens. The wind quickly scattered the paper all over the yard. I decided to tidy up the litter before it spread further. I grabbed handfuls of pages and stuffed them in my diaper bag. As I looked down, I realized I was holding pornography. Appalled, I asked my children to stay in the stroller as I snatched up the rest of the pages. I became upset as I saw glimpses of things I never wanted to see. In my heart, I began complaining, "Why didn't God warn me to go another way home?" Then I heard the unmistakable huff of school bus brakes. About a dozen kids got off the bus. They all moved past the yard that had been filled with pornography only moments before. In that moment, my whole perspective changed. I now knew why I hadn't been warned to go another way. I was grateful I was there to pick up those pages so those children could be spared seeing those damaging images. As I made my way back home, I thought, what if the school bus had come later? What if I had never found out why I had that experience? How long would I have been upset with God? Since that day, the opportunity the Lord gave me to see the why of that experience has helped me trust that His wisdom and purposes are greater than my own. Sometimes I will know why something happened. Other times, I won't. But no matter what, I know I must have faith that the Lord has a bigger purpose that I can't always see. By Lark Montgomery, Texas, USA. Read by Scott Christopher.
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2: Grace is the help or strength given through the atonement of the Lord Jesus Christ. Through the grace of God, everyone who has lived will be resurrected. Our spirits will be reunited with our bodies, never to be again separated. Through His grace, the Lord also enables those who live His gospel to repent and be forgiven. Grace is a gift from Heavenly Father given through His Son, Jesus Christ. The word grace, as used in the Scriptures, refers primarily to the enabling power and spiritual healing offered through the mercy and love of Jesus Christ. Mercy River sings the song from which they take their name, from the album of the same name.

In Greek, the word which is translated as grace means goodwill, loving kindness, favor. In the New Testament usage, the word implies the idea of kindness which bestows upon one what he has not deserved. In the Bible dictionary, we learn the main idea of the word is divine means of help or strength, given through the bounteous mercy and love of Jesus Christ. Rebecca Lopez sings Softly and Tenderly from her album, When You Believe.

The Lord Jesus Christ can deliver us and grant us grace because he kept the laws of God perfectly, and he met the demands of the law for all the rest of mankind. In the Garden of Gethsemane and on the cross, by his power as the Son of God, Jesus Christ purchased us through the shedding of his blood. Mindy Gledhill sings Garden Walls from her album, The Sum of All Grace.

How many of us at times try to resolve life's challenges ourselves without seeking the intervention of the Lord in our lives? We try to carry the burdens alone. Jesus taught that we should not bear them unaided. In spite of our feeling at times that He has forgotten us, He testifies, "Yea, they may forget, yet will I not forget thee. Behold, I have graven thee upon the palms of my hands." The Lord, through His grace, can continually assist us in our daily lives and in our physical and mental sickness, pain, transgressions, and even in all of our infirmities. Jenny Phillips sings "Grace" from her album, The Miracle.

0: broken heart and a contrite spirit, which lead to godly sorrow that worketh repentance, are prerequisites to receiving God's grace. A broken heart and contrite spirit come when our desire to be cleansed from sin is so consuming that our hearts ache with sorrow, and we yearn to feel at peace with our Father in heaven. Kenneth Cope sings Broken, from Especially for Youth 2005.
1: Broken clouds give rain.

Grace is God's love in action. It is His doing for us what we cannot do for ourselves. We should have great hope in knowing, however unworthy we may feel or weak we may be, that if we will do all we can, He will come to our aid and provide for us whatever we may lack. Sherry Call sings Family Tree from her album Beneath These Stars.

Moroni sums up the doctrine of grace succinctly. If ye shall deny yourselves of all ungodliness, and love God with all your might, mind, and strength, then is his grace sufficient for you, that by his grace ye may be perfect in Christ. Then are ye sanctified in Christ by the grace of God, through the shedding of the blood of Christ. What glorious gospel news is an understanding of this doctrine of grace, which persuades us to more fully center our faith and hope upon Jesus Christ. Through the grace of the Father, we will better know how to come unto the Son. Let us be submissive to the Father's will, recognizing that his will is preeminent. How thankful we ought to be to submit to his will, because he and his Son will never do anything save it be for the benefit of the world. Let us therefore come boldly unto the throne of grace, that we may obtain mercy and find grace to help in time of need. The Mormon Tabernacle Choir and Orchestra at Temple Square perform Amazing Grace from the album Come Thou Fount of Every Blessing.

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2: Thank you for joining us for the Saints podcast. Our show is all about the new narrative history of the church called Saints, the story of the Church of Jesus Christ in the latter days. I'm Ben Godfrey, and today I'm joined by Matthew C. Godfrey, a managing historian and general editor of the Joseph Smith Papers. Welcome, Matt.
3: Thanks, Ben. Good to be here. Appreciate you having me on.
2: Also joining us today, we have Sarah Eyring. She's recently had the opportunity to read Saints Volume 1, and she'll be sharing her thoughts and questions. Welcome, Sarah.
4: I'm really happy to be here, too.
2: We should mention at the outset here that Matt and I do share a last name.
3: We do.
2: And we have discovered a common ancestor several generations back, but before working here together, we didn't actually know each other, but...
3: That's right. We do share the last name and the same Cache Valley heritage, though.
2: Absolutely. So. I'm glad to have you here with us, Matt. In previous episodes, we focused on a single chapter. Today, we're actually going to talk about three different chapters. Chapter 16, which is called Only a Prelude. Chapter 17, Though the Mob May Kill Us. And Chapter 18, The Camp of Israel. In our previous episodes, we have the Saints gathering in Missouri. And the Missourians are not super happy about what's going on. Can you tell us a little bit about the aspect of slavery? There's a lot of the Saints coming down from the northern states. They're not slave states. They probably have feelings about the whole slave question. How is this interpreted, or what are the neighbors thinking about the Saints and their feelings about slavery in the South?
3: Yeah, it's a great question, because it gets into kind of the background behind the members who were moving to Missouri at this time. And it certainly is one of the factors that leads to the discord that we have between those non-Mormons living in Jackson County and the Saints who are moving there. It's not the only point of conflict that they have. They're very disturbed by how many Mormons are coming to the area.
2: Right.
3: They're worried that their own political power will be dwarfed because they'll just be outnumbered by the Latter-day Saints. But the slavery question really comes into focus with an editorial that William W. Phelps publishes in the Evening and the Morning Star. Phelps is the editor of the newspaper, and he writes an editorial that talks a little bit about how he's kind of giving warnings to African Americans who might be members of the church and interested in gathering to Zion. And so he's trying to kind of lay out what the situation is. The problem is, when this editorial is read, the Missourians interpret it as if Phelps is encouraging free African Americans to move to Jackson County, which is something that they don't want to see happen because it is a slave state. They believe very strongly in slavery. They worry that if you get free blacks moving to the area, that there could be potential for slave rebellions, just as had occurred just a couple years prior to that in 1831, when Nat Turner rose up in Virginia and killed numerous white people there. So they're concerned about that. And so they kind of misinterpret what Phelps is trying to say here. And that's really where the slavery question comes in to the conflict.
4: So what were the attitudes of the members about slavery at the time?
3: That's a great question. I wish we had more knowledge about how most members felt about it. Most of them were from the North, where slavery had been abolished, and so most of them probably did not believe in slavery. But we have to remember as well that at the time, you know, this is a very racist period in the history of the United States, and most whites believed that African Americans were inferior to them. And I'm sure many church members held these beliefs as well. We do know that Joseph Smith kind of had a evolving or developing opinion about slavery. I think Joseph was very pragmatic, and when the Saints were trying to live in Missouri, a slave state, he tried not to speak against slavery. He tried not to champion abolition. But later on, after they're kicked out of Missouri, when they're living in Illinois, he becomes much more attuned to the idea of abolition. And when he runs for president of the United States in 1844, he actually talks about how slavery should be abolished. So his views develop over time.
4: That's interesting.
2: So slavery is one of these things that are sort of bothering the neighbors in Missouri. We also have the fact that, like you were saying, that they're worried they'll vote as a block and they'll lose political power. They kind of stick to themselves and buy from each other. And not to mention, they have these unique beliefs, as we talked about in our previous episode. They now believe in more than one heaven. There's this vision that seems to be so different than the Christianity that most of them know. So the neighbors are kind of up in arms. It was surprising to me to learn how organized the opposition to the saints really was. And if we can, I'd like to just listen to one little section here from the book that talks about this organization.
5: Town leaders soon met to take action against the newcomers. Samuel and others listed their complaints against the saints and presented the statement to the people of Independence. The document declared the town leaders' intention to drive the saints from Jackson County by any means necessary. They appointed July 20th for a meeting at the courthouse to decide what to do with the saints. Hundreds of Jackson County residents signed their names to the statement.
2: I mean, that just kind of blew me away that, I mean, hundreds of people are signing a document at the courthouse. I had always had this kind of picture that it's a bunch of rowdy drunk guys at the bar who you know, lit the torches and went out and burned some barns down.
3: Right.
2: That's not what it was like.
3: No, I mean, we often refer to these groups as mobs. And I think when you use that terminology, mob, then it does conjure up this image of kind of a drunken group of, you know, men running around, you know, doing whatever damage they might do. We actually have tried to refer to them more as vigilantes because it is a more organized thing than a mob would portray. I mean, really, they're drawing on kind of a long tradition of vigilantism in the United States at the time, that especially if there is a group that is impeding on the majority at this time felt like they could take, at times, violent action against these groups for the what they considered to be for the betterment of society.
4: So they decide to destroy the press. Is that right? That's their that's their object. And what was the press being used for at the time?
3: So there were a couple purposes for the press. As I mentioned, William W. Phelps was publishing the Evening and the Morning Star, the church's monthly newspaper there. He was also preparing the Book of Commandments, which was a book of kind of a compilation of Joseph Smith's revelations. He'd been working on that since 1832. He was in the last stages of printing that, but it was not quite yet finished.
2: Hmm. Let's listen to another little clip here from the book about Sally Phelps, William Phelps's wife, and her experience with the mob, with this, with these vigilantes coming to the press.
5: Once the door broke open, armed men rushed into the house and dragged Sally and the children into the street. They threw the family's furniture and belongings out the front door and smashed windows. Some of the attackers climbed up to the second floor of the printing office and dumped type and ink onto the floor as other men began to tear the building down. Standing with her children huddled around her, Sally watched as men broke the second floor window of the printing office and tossed out paper and type. They then heaved the printing press out the window and sent it crashing to the ground.
2: This is crazy time. You know, this is pretty violent stuff. Just imagining Sally standing there with her kids and they're throwing their furniture and smashing the windows. This was a pretty traumatic experience.
3: Yeah, and I think we often forget when we tell the story of the printing press being destroyed that the printing office wasn't just the place where William W. Phelps had his print shop. It was also the Phelps' residence. They lived there. So this is akin to someone, you know, which the mob also did, going into someone's home, ripping them from their residence. I'm sure it was quite traumatic, both for Sally, for the children, to see their possessions destroyed, to have their home invaded in such a violent manner.
4: Some would be familiar with the story related to this of Mary Elizabeth Rollins and Caroline Rollins. Can you describe that story to us and also tell us a little bit about Vina, who is also part of the story, who other people might not know about until reading this narrative?
3: Sure, yeah. So as I mentioned, the Book of Commandments was kind of in its final stages of production. It was not yet bound. There were pages from it that were just lying loose in the print shop. And so some of those who went to destroy the print shop took those pages. They were scattering the pages in the street. And Mary Elizabeth Rollins Leitner and her sister saw this happening, and it disturbed them. You know, they're teenagers at this time. But one of the great things about Mary is that she was 15. 3 years prior to this, she had come across the Book of Mormon when a copy was left with her family. And she had immediately just grasped the Book of Mormon as the Word of God. She read it all night the first night that she had it. And this is as a 12-year-old.
4: Wow.
3: And it was just a book that really spoke to her. So she had a very strong testimony of Joseph Smith as a prophet. And I think to see his revelations so wantonly scattered in the streets was really something that disturbed her. And so she and her sister gathered up these pages, as many as they could carry in their arms. They ran. Members of the mob saw them. They pursued them. So they ran into a cornfield where they hid until they stopped looking for them. So it's kind of an interesting story.
4: That really is.
3: And then Vienna Jakes, she was an older woman who... She was a pretty remarkable woman. So she was a single sister who had been baptized in the Boston area in 1831. She had then decided that she would consecrate her money to the church and move to Zion. And so she had a sizable amount of money. It exceeded $1,000, which doesn't sound like a lot to us today, but back then was a considerable sum of money. And she gave it to Joseph Smith in Kirtland. She then went on to Missouri to gather with the saints. And she was a witness to this violence as well. And again, it was something that was very disturbing to her. She heard one of the mobbers tell her, basically, this is just a prelude of what's going to happen to you.
2: In fact, let's just listen to a little clip. This is one of my favorite parts of the chapter because I just love Vienna Jakes, and I love her faithfulness and her courage. Mm-hmm. She was not a fearful woman. So let's just listen to a little bit here.
5: Nearby, a convert named Vienna Jacques was collecting scattered pages from the Book of Commandments off the street. Vienna had consecrated her considerable savings to help build up Zion, and now everything was falling apart. As she clutched the loose pages, a man from the mob came up to her and said, "This is only a prelude to what you have to suffer." He pointed to Edward's haggard figure. "There goes your bishop, tarred and feathered." Vienna looked up and saw Edward limping away. Only his face and the palms of his hands were not covered in tar. "Glory to God," she exclaimed. "He will receive a crown of glory for tar and feathers."
2: I think this is a very telling picture, a little window into who Vienna Jakes was. What a statement.
3: Yeah, and I think it's, you know, important to note as well that Vienna stayed faithful to the church her entire life. She came out to the Salt Lake Valley with the saints. She died at an advanced age, but she was true to the gospel her whole life. And I think this story kind of highlights the depth of her testimony.
2: And I just point out to our listeners, she's one of the few women who are named by name in the Doctrine and Covenants. You'll have to look for that. There's a little Easter egg for you to go find in your Doctrine and Covenants.
3: She's one of only two women to be named specifically.
2: A great lady with a great a story of faith for us. Well, as we move along in these chapters, it gets pretty ugly in Jackson County. The members are forced from the county. Joseph is discouraged. He's trying to figure out, why is this happening? I mean, the Lord told him this is supposed to be Zion. Can you tell us a little bit about a letter that he wrote that maybe explains what he was feeling at this time?
3: Sure, yeah. I think we need to realize just how traumatic this expulsion from Jackson County was, just as kind of background to this, because like you said, God had commanded the saints to build the city of Zion there. The saints truly believed that they would build that city, they'd build a temple, Jesus Christ would return, and the millennium would commence. And so when they're expelled from Jackson County, I think it's very troubling for many of the saints because they're wondering, why didn't God protect us? And Joseph himself is wondering about this.
2: Right.
3: And so when he hears news about this, he gets letters from Edward Partridge from Missouri asking Joseph, what are we supposed to do? What do you want us to do? And Joseph's wondering the same thing. And I think it's very interesting because he writes a letter back to Edward Partridge on December 10th, 1833, where he tells Edward that he's wondering, first of all, why God allowed this to happen, and second of all, what needs to happen for Zion to be redeemed, for the saints to regain their land in Jackson County. And he says very specifically in this letter that he's asked the Lord those two questions, and the Lord will not answer me. And think about that. This is Joseph Smith, someone who has had the grand vision of the afterlife, you know, section 76 in the Doctrine and Covenants, the first vision, translated the Book of Mormon, and he's saying, God's not letting me know. I think it's a great testimony to us that God operates with his prophets the same way that he does with you and me, that sometimes we have to struggle to find the answers. But the great thing about this is that 6 days after Joseph writes this letter, on the evening of December 16th, 1833, Joseph receives a revelation, which is now section 101 in the Doctrine and Covenants, that tells him the answer to those two questions. You read that section, you'll see that the Lord explains why he allowed the saints to be kicked out of Jackson County and what the saints would need to do to redeem their land there. And so Joseph just had to wait. The Lord had told him, be still and know that I am God. And Joseph had to wait until it was the Lord's time to reveal those answers.
2: It is a testimony builder to me, that letter, because if Joseph were what his critics would say, that he is making it up, then he'd just make it up.
3: Right.
2: There's no need to say, I don't have an answer.
3: Right.
2: But he's willing to say, I'm not getting an answer. Yep. And to me, that's just another testimony, another piece of the puzzle for me to understand who Joseph was as a prophet. And it gives me hope too, because like many of us, I'm sure many of our listeners, there are lots of days when I didn't get the answer that I wanted, and I'm still asking, and I'll have to keep asking. And I take comfort in that revelation of be still and know that I am God. Well, Joseph moves along. The members are kicked out of their homes. But there comes a time when there's perhaps another answer. Can you tell us a little bit about what we might know as Zion's camp, but at the time I think they called it the camp of Israel?
3: Yes, that's right. So as I mentioned, the revelation that Joseph receives, that section 101 describes what the saints need to do to redeem Zion, and it does so by giving a parable to the saints. It's the parable of the nobleman whose vineyard is overrun by the enemy. And the nobleman tells a servant that he has to call up the strength of his house to go and redeem that land. So that's given in December of 1833. In February of 1834, after Parley P. Pratt and Lyman White had gone to Kirtland from Missouri to seek Joseph's counsel and the counsel of other church leaders as to what they were supposed to do. Should they stay in Clay County, where many of them have gone? Should they sell their land in Jackson County? Just exactly what should they do? Joseph receives another revelation that again refers to this parable and says, Joseph, you are the servant. You need to call up the strength of the Lord's house, and you need to gather together a group of hopefully 500 men, but certainly no fewer than 100 men to go to Missouri, travel there, and help the saints regain their land. And so Joseph and a few other church leaders travel through the eastern United States in March and April of 1834.

0: help the Saints out. But if the Saints could come up with their own force, then once they were on their lands in Jackson County, that force of Saints could protect them from being expelled again. So that was the idea behind Zion's Camp. Zion's Camp was supposed to go to Missouri. They would ask Governor Dunklin to call up the militia to restore them to their lands, and then the members of Zion's Camp would stay in Jackson County to prevent the Saints from being expelled again.
1: They're kind of like a police force coming to help protect them.
0: Yes, exactly. So that's really what the purpose was. The problem was that once the Saints got to Missouri, Orson Hyde and Parley P. Pratt are sent to talk to Governor Dunklin. And when they get there and talk to him, he says that he's not willing to call up the state militia. Part of the reason for that is that there were peace negotiations going on between Jackson County citizens and members of the church in Missouri, and Dunklin may have wanted to see how that played out before doing anything like calling up a militia. But with him not willing to call up the militia, there wasn't much that the Saints could do. They had been hearing rumors about, you know, 400 or 500 people that had gathered in Jackson County, not just from Jackson County, but from other counties as well, that would prevent any of the Saints from going back on their land. So Joseph knew that if they crossed the Missouri River back into Jackson County, there was going to be bloodshed. So there really wasn't much that they could do once Governor Dunklin wasn't willing to call up that state militia.
2: So what was this Camp of Israel comprised of in terms of demographics? Was it all men? Were there women, children? Who was asked to go?
0: There were some women and children. It was mainly men. So there's actually two contingents. There's a contingent that leaves from Kirtland, Ohio, that Joseph Smith leads. There's another contingent that is recruited by Hiram Smith and Lyman White that leaves from Michigan, and then they join up in Missouri. So when Joseph's contingent leaves Kirtland, there's only about 120 people in it.
2: Wow.
0: Most of them are men. Once they unite with the contingent from Michigan territory, there's about 205 men and then another 25 or so women and children who are with them.
2: It doesn't seem like a lot of people.
0: It's not a lot. And again, it's not what the Lord wanted. The Lord said, please, you know, you need to get 500 men to do this. They barely get over the bare minimum that the Lord told them, you know, don't do it if you don't have at least 100 men. So you can tell that there's not a whole lot of support for this. And that's a key reason why they're not able to redeem Zion either. So the revelation that Joseph gets in June of 1834, which is section 105 in the Doctrine and Covenants, that tells him that it's no longer required of them to redeem Zion, says very specifically that the church hasn't supported this expedition. It talks about how they don't have the support of the different branches of the church, and I interpret that to mean that there was not enough money raised for it, there were not enough people who volunteered to accompany the group. So who knows, maybe if they were able to get 500 people, things would have turned out differently.
2: So how did it turn out when they got to where they were hoping to end up?
0: So the governor wasn't willing to call out the militia. Joseph continued on towards Clay County. On June 22nd, he received the revelation saying it's no longer required to redeem Zion. So he begins to disband the camp. As this disbandment is occurring, there's an outbreak of cholera that happens among members of the camp. Yeah. And it ends up killing 13 members of the camp and two other saints in Missouri, including the young daughter of John Murdoch and Sidney Gilbert. And this daughter of John Murdoch both die as a result of the cholera epidemic.
2: Wow.
1: These men and some women and children that have been traveling in the camp, just from purely a kind of historical perspective, it would seem like this feels like a failure.
0: Mm-hmm.
1: Like we set out to go down to reclaim our lands and we didn't get it. When this revelation is received that the camp can be disbanded, how do the people take that? And do they remain faithful? Do they continue on? Or what's the impact? What's the long-term kind of impact of Zion's Camp?
0: Well, it's very interesting. So when that revelation is received, there are different reactions to it. There are some members of the camp who are thrilled. There's one young man, Nathan Baldwin, who was 22 years old at the time. And he recollected that when he was asked to go on the camp and take a gun with him, he thought, that's totally foreign to me. He'd never handled a gun before. And so when Joseph tells him that they have this revelation that they no longer have to go in

0: to Jackson County, he's totally relieved. He said it was one of the most pleasing things that, that he had ever heard. But there's other members of the camp who are quite angry about it, and some who fall away from the church because they're not going to go into Jackson County. I think what's really interesting, though, about this is that the vast majority of participants in the Camp of Israel regarded that experience as one of the best experiences of their lives. If you look at their reminiscences that they write, you know, 30, 40, 50 years after the fact, they all point to the Camp of Israel as a time in their life where they were privileged to be with the prophet Joseph and where they really discovered that God was with them. And so, yes, on the face of it, it seems like a failure because the objectives weren't accomplished. But for those who were actually in the camp, it was anything but a failure, and it was a time of great growth in their own testimonies. I also think it's interesting that about a year, not quite a year, after the Camp of Israel disbands, Joseph calls the first 12 apostles in our dispensation, as well as the first members of the 70. And of those leaders that are selected at that time, 8 of the 12 apostles were members of the Camp of Israel, and every one of the 70 who were called at that time had also been a member of the Camp of Israel. So this really seems to be a time where Joseph is able to see who the true leaders are in the church, who will be willing to sacrifice things for the sake of the church. And so I think in that way, you can see it as a success as well, because it does become kind of a proving ground for future church leaders.
1: It's amazing the faith that they demonstrate by continuing forward, even after a seeming failure, but also the way that the Lord works to take this seeming failure and turn it into a training ground for the leaders that will take the church forward. So we're about out of time, Matt, but there was one kind of humorous story here that I want our listeners, if they haven't read the chapters, to know about. And that is, can you tell us a little bit about Sylvester Smith, no relation to Joseph Smith?
0: Right.
1: Can you tell us a little bit about Sylvester Smith and his dog?
0: You bet. So Sylvester was a member of the Kirtland High Council who volunteered to go on the Camp of Israel expedition. But he was kind of one of the main malcontents on the expedition. Now, they didn't always have an easy time as they were traveling. There were times where they didn't have enough food. There were times when they didn't have enough water to drink.
1: Tons of mosquitoes.
0: There are lots of mosquitoes. They're walking as many as, you know, 30 or 40 miles a day. So you have blisters on your feet. Many camp members took all this in stride, didn't complain. Sylvester was not one of those. He complained constantly throughout the journey and was kind of a thorn in Joseph Smith's side. And there's several examples of this. Joseph, who had a guard dog with him, Sylvester came into camp. The dog began barking at Sylvester. He may have tried to bite Sylvester. We're not sure about that. And Sylvester got upset about this. He went to Joseph and told Joseph that if his dog kept barking at him, he'd shoot Joseph's dog. And Joseph didn't take too kindly to that, and they had a bit of a disagreement there. There's another time in the journey, too, where there's another disagreement between Joseph and Sylvester, and perhaps being a little fed up with Sylvester at this point, Joseph threw the camp bugle at Sylvester.
2: Oh, no.
0: Later, Brigham Young would say, no, he didn't really throw the bugle. He was mad, so he threw it on the ground, and then it bounced and hit Sylvester. But I think he really threw it at Sylvester, because Sylvester had it coming. But again, this is just kind of one of those incidents where, you know, certainly not everyone is going to be happy with the journey, and Joseph has to deal with these things. And so it's kind of something that helps him in his leadership develop his own leadership style and leadership skills on the journey.
1: Thank you for sharing that. Again, I love the fact that in Saints, we learn about the very faithful, the testimony building, but we also see these are real people. And, you know, if somebody threatens to kill my dog, I'd probably throw a bugle at him too.
0: That's right.
1: Thank you, Matt, for sharing that story. I love the fact that Saints allows us to see real people and the emotions that they have. And Joseph was a real person. So were the other people that were on Zion's camp and throughout the story. Thank you for joining us today, Matthew Godfrey, as well as Sarah Eyring. And thanks for all of you out there listening and tuning in. To learn more about Saints, you can always go to saints.lds.org, where you can check out the latest topics, updates, videos, and more. 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Thank you for
2: listening. 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
4: We now present a BYU devotional given by Elder L. Tom Perry, October 2007.
5: We are pleased to have Elder L. Tom Perry as our devotional speaker this morning. Elder Perry was called as a member of the Quorum of the Twelve in 1974 after having served as an assistant to the Twelve for 2 years. He earned his bachelor's degree in finance from Utah State University and pursued graduate work there. His professional work and career was in retailing, where he served as vice president and treasurer in companies located in Idaho, California, New York, and Massachusetts. His many years of church service began as a full-time missionary in the northern states in 1942, after which he served for 2 years with the Marines in the Pacific during the Second World War. Subsequent church positions include bishopric member, member of the High Council, counselor in a stake presidency, and stake president. Elder Perry married Virginia Lee in 1947, and she passed away in 1974. They are the parents of 2 daughters and a son. Elder Perry married Barbara Taylor Dayton in 1976. And now we'll be pleased to hear from Elder L. Tom Perry.
6: In the 14th chapter of the book of Luke, we find a great multitude following the Savior to hear his message. We read, "For which of you intend to build a tower, sitteth not down first, and counteth the cost, whether you have sufficient to finish it, lest haply, after you have laid the foundation, you're not able to finish it. All that behold it began to mock him, saying, This man began to build, and was not able to finish." I'm afraid I find all too often those in life's experiences who are just leaving them to chance. Yes, I even find some of the students here. When I talk to them about their major, I say, "What are you majoring in?" I get a blank look on their face, and they say, "Oh, I haven't decided yet. I'm just filling groups." I found a great answer for this in a comic strip. Recently in a Sunday paper, Dennis and his playmates were gathered around. One speaks, "Let us pretend that I'm the teacher and you're the student." Dennis replies, "Oh, that's a stretch." The teacher responds, "Let us then draw a picture of what we want to be when we grow up." "Okay, who's first?" One speaks up, "I'm going to be a fireman." The second, a soccer player. The third, a ballerina, of course. Then they ask, "Dennis, what about you?" "I don't even know what I'm going to be for Halloween," he replies. I'm afraid too many of you are in that vein, not thinking more than past Halloween. If you want a real example of planning, I want you to turn to the Scriptures. See how carefully the Lord laid out his guide for his children here for their eternal destiny. Perhaps for an example, if you follow his careful planning, it might motivate us to give more energy to spending time sufficiently to plan what we want to accomplish with our mortal experience here. The Lord introduced to Moses the great planning process for his children. He declared, "For behold, this is my work and my glory, to bring to pass the immortality and eternal life of man." His great plan, which included the atoning sacrifice of our Savior, was to provide immortality for every soul that lived on earth, and then the gift by the power of the priesthood to those that would adhere to his plan, life eternal, the greatest gift God has given to his children. Nephi declared, "Oh, how great the plan of our God." In Moses we read, "And now behold, I say unto you, this is the plan of salvation unto all men, through the blood of mine only begotten, who shall come in the meridian of time." As we follow the course of scriptures, we find abundance reference to the Lord's plan, which he will accomplish for his children here on earth. The history of this process and following that plan certainly testifies to its completeness and its consistency. We read in the scriptures of the great council in heaven being held when which Satan came forward. "That Satan whom thou hast commanded in the name of my only begotten, the same which was formed from the beginning, he came before me saying, here am I, send me, I will be thy son, and I will redeem all mankind, that not one soul be lost, and surely I will do it. Therefore, give me thine honor." But that was not the Lord's plan. "For behold, my beloved son, which was my beloved and chosen from the beginning, said unto me, Father, thy will be done, and the glory be thine forever." In the Lord's plan, we have the opportunity of accepting or rejecting. One gives us the blessings of immortality and eternal life. The other gives us challenges as we go forward. As we follow the history of man's sojourn here on earth, you must be impressed of how careful the Lord has planned for his children during the time that they would have this mortal experience. The periods of time the Lord has instructed his children with his gospel plan has been divided into dispensations. A gospel dispensation is a period of time in which the Lord has at least one authorized servant on earth who bears the holy priesthood. When the Lord organizes a dispensation, the gospel is revealed anew, that the people of that dispensation will not have to be dependent on a past dispensation for the knowledge they receive of the plan of salvation. As we review the dispensations of time, a special lesson seems to be included in each one that we can apply to our ultimate destiny. The first dispensation begins with Adam. The Lord created man and Eve and placed them on earth and gave them the opportunity to choose. They were commanded not to partake of the fruit of the tree of good and evil, for they were told that surely they would be cast out of the garden if they would partake. But by partaking, they were given the opportunity of having mortality. They selected mortality. The fall was not a disaster. It was not an accident. It was a deliberate part of the Lord's plan of salvation. We were sent here to become offspring of the Lord, innocent of Adam's transgression. Yet our Father's plan subjected us to temptation and misery of a fallen world as a price to comprehend authentic joy. Without tasting the bitter, we would never be able to know the sweet. We required mortality's discipline and refinement for our next step in our development to become more like our Father. He was going to guide us through this experience by foreordaining prophets who had come to the earth to testify of our Savior and his divine plan for his mission. Adam was the first of these prophets. They heard a voice of the Lord and initiated a pattern of dispensations that would follow. That great event is recorded, and Adam in that day blessed God and was filled and began to prophesy concerning all the families of the earth, on the earth, saying, "Blessed be the name of God, for because of my transgression, my eyes are open, and in this life I shall have joy, and again in the flesh I shall see God." Adam presided over the first dispensation. He was called the father of all living. Adam stands as one of the noblest and greatest of all men. He received the priesthood and was appointed head of the human family. From him we have the beginning of mortal life. What does this first dispensation teach us? That all men are literally spiritual offspring of a heavenly father. They are born into mortality. They receive physical bodies. These bodies are created in the image of God, as Genesis tells us. So God created man in his own image, and in the image of God created he them. Male and female created he them. And God blessed them, and God said unto them, be fruitful and multiply and replenish the earth and subdue it and have dominion over the fish of the sea and over the fowls of the air and over every living thing that moveth upon the earth. We are promised, if we receive the necessary ordinances, keep the covenants, and obey God's commandments, we will enter into exaltation and become more like him, the Father of all. In 3 Nephi, we received our charge. What manner of men ought ye to be? Verily I say unto you, even as I am. In this first dispensation, we learn that we're sons and daughters of an eternal Father and have the right of communicating with him through prayer and receive answers and inspiration and revelation from him. Include in your life's plan should be a constant and regular commission to call on the Father of all and receive instruction from him. The second dispensation is that of Enoch. The Bible states that Enoch walked with God. He established the city of Zion, which became a powerful symbol of righteousness that we can obtain to on earth as well as in heaven. And Enoch walked with God, and he was not, for God took him. Now, next in line was the dispensation of Noah. He lived in times of great wickedness. He cried to the people to repent, but they would not heed his words. The failure to heed the cries of Noah caused the Lord to send a great flood, which came upon those hearers who would not listen and hearken to Noah's words. And only Noah and his family were saved. Thus Noah followed Adam in becoming the father of all living. Now the second and third dispensations teach us a great lesson of the result of the practices of choosing good over evil. Enoch and all that were with him marked the second great dispensation. And look how mightily they were blessed, because they followed a righteous course. In the third dispensation, the people would not follow Noah and found destruction that follows sin. One of my favorite parts of the scripture has been reading King Benjamin, gathering the people together to hear his voice, realizing that now he was an old man and he would soon pass through the veil. He wanted them to hear and listen to his words as the final instruction from this beloved king. Some of the words that he spake are recorded in the book of Messiah. I tell you these things that you may learn wisdom, that ye may learn that when you're in the service of your fellow beings, you're only in the service of your God. And behold, all that he requires of you is to keep his commandments. And he has promised you that if you would keep his commandments, you should prosper in the land. And he doth never vary from that which he has said. Therefore, if ye do keep his commandments, he doth bless you and prosper you. And I say unto you, there are not any among you, except the little children that have not been taught concerning these things. And what knoweth that ye are eternally indebted to your heavenly Father, to render all to him and that you have and are, and also have been taught concerning the records of the prophecies which have been spoken of by the holy prophets, even down to the time of Lehi left Jerusalem. and all that has been spoken by our fathers until now, and behold, all that has been spoken, which have been commandments to them from the Lord. Therefore, they are just and true. And now I say unto you, my brethren, after you've known and have been taught all these things, if you should transgress and go according to that which has been spoken, that ye do draw yourself away from that Spirit of the Lord, and that ye may have no place in you to guide you in wisdom's path, that you be blessed and prospered and preserved. And I say unto you, that man that doth this, the same cometh out in open rebellion against God. For he listened to the evil spirit, and becometh an enemy of God and to all righteousness. Therefore the Lord has no place in him. And he, the Lord, dwelleth not in unholy temples. O all ye old men, and also ye young men, and you little children, who can understand my words, for I have spoken plainly that you may understand. I pray that you should awaken to the awful remembrance of the awful situation of those who have fallen into transgression. The gift of agency is like fire. If properly controlled, it becomes the agency of life. But if improperly used, it becomes the agency of death. To choose right brings exaltation. We literally become sons and daughters of God and enjoy the fullness of His kingdom. Our agency, if improperly used, will deny us all of the blessings of exaltation. Alma declared, "For I say unto you that whatsoever is good cometh from God, and whatsoever is evil cometh from the devil." In these two dispensations, we sought to seek after that which is good and wholesome. Our life's plan certainly should be to absorb all the good that we possibly can as we journey through this mortal experience. Search the Scriptures daily, for if you search them, you'll find the road to life eternal. The next dispensation is that of Abraham. Few characters have been more prominent in the Scriptures than was Abraham. Like Adam, Enoch, and Noah, his divine commission came from the Lord. The Lord declared to Abraham, "Get thee out of thy country and from thy kindred, from thy father's house, and to the land I will show thee. And I will make thee a great nation, and I will bless thee above measure, and make thy name great among all nations. And thou shalt be blessed in thy seed after thee, that their hands they may bear this ministry and the priesthood unto all nations. And I will bless them through thy name, for as they receive the gospel, they shall be called after thy name, and shall be accounted thy seed, and shall raise up and bless thee as their father. And I will bless them that bless thee, and curse them that curse thee. And in thee and in thy seed, for I give unto thee the promise that this right shall continue in thee and in thy seed hereafter thee, shall all the families of the earth be blessed, even with the blessing of the gospel, which is the blessing of salvation, even life eternal." The Latter-day Saints are a covenanted people. Covenant means a binding and firm agreement between two peoples. In the case of Latter-day Saints, the covenant means an agreement with the Lord in which we're promised many blessings from Him on condition that we will observe and be obedient to His laws and His commandments. Our life's plan should include living worthy of making and keeping covenants with the Lord. I think one of the best ways is to live worthy of always being worthy to hold a temple recommend, having that opportunity of sitting in front of priesthood leaders and certify your worthiness to them. Now, following Abraham, we have Moses. He was one of the mightiest men that ever lived. He walked and talked with God. He was chosen to lead and deliver Israel out of the bondage of Egypt. He was privileged to receive for mankind the great law contained in the Ten Commandments. Moses was taught leadership in a most effective way. To me, leadership demands balance. Our prophet, President Hinckley, has given us priorities that we should allocate to balance our time to achieve our greatest success. What does he say is our first priority? First, we must always give our first priority to our family. That's number one. The second responsibility is to provide for our family through our employment and always be conscious of being faithful to our employer. The family proclamation declares, by divine design, fathers are to preside over their family in love and righteousness and are responsible to provide the necessities of life and the protection of their families. Next comes the opportunity to serve and build our Father in Heaven's kingdom on earth through service in His kingdom in the church. Now, the fourth is very interesting to me. President Hinckley said, time for yourself, time to study, to meditate, to plan and prepare. Every person needs time to prepare themselves to accomplish that which he wants to accomplish. The dispensation of Moses teaches us to follow his example, to follow prophetic leadership, and develop ourselves to be more effective tools in building our Father in Heaven's kingdom here on earth. Now look at those. First, we seek to understand who we are. We're sons and daughters of eternal Father. After we find out that, then we seek righteousness and refrain from evil. Then we find that we're covenanted people, and we make covenants with the Lord. Then with that covenant, we have the responsibility of becoming leaders. See how they follow a natural course, as the Lord, as we study the Scriptures, seems to always teach us such things. Then, of course, we have the greatest dispensation, the meridian of time. Jesus Christ, the central figure in our doctrine, as well as in the doctrine of all Christian faiths. He was more than just a sinless, good, and loving being. He was more than just being a teacher. He ministered on earth as a man, yet he was the Son of God. He died, was buried, and arose the third day to make the atoning sacrifice for all mankind, that death would not hold a permanent power for us. Because of that act, all would rejoice and enjoy immortality. In Alma, he declares, yea, thus bringeth about the restoration of all things, which is spoken of by the mouths of the prophets. The soul shall be restored to the body, and the body to the soul, and every limb and joint shall be restored to its body. Yea, even a hair of the head shall not be lost. But all things shall be restored to their perfect and proper frame. And now, my son, this is the restoration of which has been spoken of by the mouths of the prophets. And then shall the righteous shine forth in the kingdom of God. What does the Savior teach us? Ye are the light of the world. A city that's set on a hill cannot be hid. Neither do men light a candle and put it under a bushel, but on a candlestick, that it giveth light unto all that are in the house. Let your light so shine before men, that they may see your good works and glorify your Father, which is in heaven. Now I'm before the light of the world today. You've been blessed to receive the Savior's gospel. It's incumbent upon you to let that light so shine before men that they may see your good works and learn more of God's eternal plan. Fundamentally, then, we are knowledgeable of God, the Lord's words. We've been given that through the ages of time, through His holy prophets. They have guided us into a plan the Lord has established for us. That plan is complete from the beginning of time until we have the opportunity, if we live worthy, of reigning with Him in the eternities to come. To me, the message of past dispensations reminds us that we're sons and daughters of an eternal Father. We have the privilege of communicating with him and receiving inspiration for our guidance here in probation. Again, the second and third dispensation has us seek after that which is good and refrain from that which is evil. The next dispensation, we learn that we are bound to the Lord in solemn covenant, that he will provide us with eternal blessings according to our worthiness. The Mosaic dispensation teaches us leadership that will benefit us as we go through our mortal life. The dispensation of the fullness of times promises us immortality and eternal life as a gift from the Lord. The Lord never leaves his kingdom without a lawgiver, a leader, to direct his affairs here on earth. We are blessed to live in the dispensation of the fullness of times, in which God has set up his kingdom, which is to be an everlasting kingdom and never have an end. Our generation in the fullness of times has the benefit of all previous dispensations on which we can build our lives as we understand God's dealings with his children here on earth. We live in this remarkable age of this dispensation when the gospel of Jesus Christ has been restored in its fullness. We find ourselves being children of promise. I hope that means you just do not become common, but plan to excel. There's no place in the world for mediocrity. We must strive for perfection. We can only obtain perfection in areas that we seek and move forward to the goals that we've established for our lives. You have a rich heritage. Do not be afraid to act in accordance with gospel principles and enjoy its blessings as you fulfill the full measure of your creation here as a child of God. Listen to what King Benjamin promised us. Moreover, I desire that you should consider the blessed and happy state of those that keep the commandments of God. For behold, they are blessed in all things, both temporal and spiritual. And if you hold out faithful to the end and are received into heaven, that thereby you may dwell with God in a state of never-ending happiness. Oh, remember, these things are true, for the Lord God has spoken it. I hope today as you leave this devotional assembly, you'll spend more time looking at yourselves, giving yourself a personal analysis to see how you are planning for your eternal destiny to enjoy the blessings our Father in heaven has promised you. I challenge you that if you do not have a plan, you will not go as far as you should. Make that plan complete in every detail. God will bless you that you may have the desire to go forward and seek your own salvation under the great plan the Lord has given to us. His great plan is for our eternal joy and happiness, which can only be ours if we follow him as he reigns over us in order that we may enjoy immortality and life eternal. I testify to you, the resurrected Lord is our God. He's the Redeemer of the world. He came to earth and established his gospel here for us, for all to follow. That he foreordained Joseph Smith to be a prophet of God, to come in a high and holy calling, to receive revelations from him, to establish his kingdom here on earth, and to hold the keys of this dispensation of the fullness of times. God grant us that that witness may ever burn brightly in our hearts and souls, that we may realize who we are, sons and daughters of an eternal Father, and we have the power to put into a plan of life that will follow his plan that will give us the direction to life eternal. May God bless us that this may be our goal and our plan, is my humble prayer. In the name of Jesus Christ, amen.
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8: One of Heavenly Father's most beloved tools in guiding His children is righteous grandparents. My father's mother was such a woman. On an occasion that took place when I was too young to remember, my father was disciplining me. Observing this correction, my grandmother said, "Monty, I believe you are correcting him too harshly." My father replied, "Mother, I will correct my children as I want." And my wise grandmother softly stated, "And so will I." I'm pretty sure my father heard the wise guidance of his mother that day. When thinking of guidance, we might think of a hymn we all know and love, "I Am a Child of God." In the chorus, we find the words, "Lead me, guide me, walk beside me, help me find the way." Until recently, I understood that chorus to be divine direction to parents. While pondering these words, I realized that while they contain that direction, there exists a far greater meaning. Individually, we each plead daily that Heavenly Father will guide us, lead us, and walk beside us. President Dieter F. Uchtdorf explained, "Our Father in heaven knows His children's needs better than anyone else. It is His work and glory to help us at every turn, giving us marvelous temporal and spiritual resources to help us on our path to return to Him." Listen to those words. Heavenly Father knows what you and I need better than anyone else. As a result, He has developed a personal care package suited to each one of us. It has many components. It includes His Son and the Atonement, the Holy Ghost, commandments, scriptures, prophets, apostles, parents, grandparents, local church leaders, and many others, all to help us return to live with Him someday. May I share today just a few of the components of the care package that have made me recognize that a loving Father is leading, guiding, and walking beside me and my family. My prayer is that each of you will recognize in your experiences that Heavenly Father is leading, guiding, and walking beside you, and with that knowledge, you will proceed with confidence, knowing you are never really alone. Heavenly Father's commandments are key components of the care package. Alma declared, "Wickedness never was happiness." Tolerating improper behavior without loving correction is false compassion and reinforces the common notion that wickedness might in fact be happiness. Samuel the Lamanite clearly countered this notion. "Ye have sought for happiness in doing iniquity, which thing is contrary to the nature of that righteousness which is in our great and eternal head." Through His prophets, Heavenly Father constantly reminds us that righteousness is happiness. King Benjamin, for example, taught that Heavenly Father doth require that ye should do as He hath commanded you, for which if ye do, He doth immediately bless you. From another hymn comes a similar reminder, "Keep the commandments, keep the commandments. In this there is safety, in this there is peace. He will send blessings." Around my 14th birthday, I learned about some of these blessings. I noticed different behavior on the part of my parents. Considering what I observed, I asked, "Are we going on a mission?" The shock on my mother's face confirmed my suspicion. Later in family council, my siblings and I learned that our parents had been called to preside over a mission. We lived on a beautiful ranch in Wyoming. From my perspective, life was perfect. I could come home from school, complete my chores, and be off hunting, fishing, or exploring with my dog. Shortly after learning of the calling, I realized that I would have to give up my dog, Blue. I confronted my father, asking what I should do with Blue. I wanted to emphasize the unfairness of what God was requiring. I will never forget this response. He said, "I'm not sure. He probably cannot go with us, so you had better ask Heavenly Father." That was not the response I had anticipated. I began reading the Book of Mormon. I earnestly prayed to know if I had to give my dog away. My answer did not come in a moment. Rather, a specific thought kept penetrating my mind. Don't be a burden to your parents. Don't be a burden. I have called your parents. I knew what Heavenly Father required. That knowledge did not reduce the pain of giving my dog away. However, through that small sacrifice, my heart softened, and I found peace in seeking Heavenly Father's will. I thank my Heavenly Father for the blessings and happiness I found through the scriptures, prayer, the Holy Ghost, and a worthy earthly father who embraced his role as the principal gospel teacher of his children. They were leading me, guiding me, and even walking beside me to help me find the way, especially when I had to do something difficult. In addition to having the care package components I've mentioned, we are each blessed with a priesthood leader to lead and guide us. President Boyd K. Packer said, "Bishops are inspired. Each of us has agency to accept or reject counsel from our leaders, but never disregard the counsel of your bishop, whether given over the pulpit or individually. These men strive to represent the Lord, whether we are old or young. When Satan wants us to think all is lost, bishops are there to guide us. When speaking with bishops, I have found a common theme regarding confessions of disobedience or the innocent sufferings from terrible wrongs. Bishops instantly want to express Heavenly Father's love for the individual and a desire to walk beside him or her as he or she finds the way home. Perhaps Heavenly Father's greatest care package component is described in these words: for God so loved the world that he gave his only begotten Son. To teach us all that we must do, Jesus Christ led the way by giving the perfect example that we must try to emulate. He pleads with us with outstretched arms to come follow him. And when we fail, which we all do, he reminds us, for behold, I, God, have suffered these things for all, that they might not suffer if they would repent. What a wonderful gift. Repentance is not a punishment. It is a privilege. It is a privilege that leads and guides us. No wonder the scriptures declare that we should teach nothing save repentance. Heavenly Father has many resources, but often he uses another person to assist him. Daily, he gives us opportunities to lead, guide, and walk beside one in need. We must follow the example of the Savior. We, too, must be about Heavenly Father's work. As the Young Men General Presidency, we know that youth are blessed when they have parents and leaders who act for Heavenly Father in leading, guiding, and walking beside them. Three principles that will help us become part of Heavenly Father's care package for others are: first, be with the youth. President Henry B. Eyring emphasized this point. There are some things we can do that could matter most. Even more powerful than using words in teaching the doctrine will be our examples of living the doctrine. To lead youth requires being with them. Devoted time is an expression of love that allows us to teach by word and example. Second, to truly guide youth, we must connect them with heaven. The time always comes when each must stand alone. Only Heavenly Father can be there to guide at all times and in all places. Our youth must know how to seek Heavenly Father's guidance. Third, we must let youth lead. Like the loving parent who holds the hand of a toddler learning to walk, we must let go in order for youth to progress. Letting youth lead requires patience and love. It is harder and takes more time than doing it ourselves. They may stumble along the way, but we walk beside them. Brothers and sisters, there will be times in our lives when the blessings of guidance seem distant or lacking. For such times of distress, Elder D. Todd Christofferson promised, "Let your covenants be paramount and let your obedience be exact. Then you can ask in faith, nothing wavering, according to your need, and God will answer. He will sustain you as you work and watch. In his own time and way, he will stretch forth his hand to you, saying, 'Here am I.' At one such time, I sought Heavenly Father's counsel through constant heartfelt prayer for more than a year to find the solution to a difficult situation. I knew logically that Heavenly Father answers all sincere prayers. Yet I reached such desperation one day that I attended the temple with one question: 'Heavenly Father, do you really care?' I was sitting near the back of the Logan, Utah temple waiting room when, to my surprise, entering the room that day was the temple president, Von J. Featherstone, a close family friend. He stood at the front of the congregation and welcomed all of us. When he noticed me among the temple patrons, he stopped speaking, looked me in the eyes, and then said, 'Brother Bruff, it is good to see you in the temple today.' I will never forget the feeling of that simple moment. It was as if, in that greeting, Heavenly Father was stretching forth his hand and saying, "Here am I." Heavenly Father really does care and listen to and answer every child's prayer. As one of his children, I know the answer to my prayers came in the Lord's time. And through that experience, I understood more than ever that we are children of God and that he has sent us here so that we can feel his presence now and return to live with him someday. I testify that Heavenly Father does lead us, guide us, and walk beside us. As we follow his Son and give heed to his servants, the apostles and prophets, we will find the way to eternal life. In the name of Jesus Christ, amen. Amen.
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10: Young adults, is fear getting in the way of your relationship with God? How can I close that gap that I sometimes feel between me and my Heavenly Father? By Jamie Catherine LeSueur, Church Magazines. What would happen if your relationship with God was so secure that you could trust Him 100%? Maybe you'd have the faith to move mountains. See Matthew chapter 17, verse 20. Or to say to rivers, "Be thou earth." See 1 Nephi chapter 17, verse 50. I believe that this type of relationship with God is possible. But I've always questioned, is it possible for me? I treasure my relationship with Heavenly Father. I dedicate time, effort, and love to Him every day. And yet sometimes I still feel a sizable gap that keeps me from feeling closer to Him. It's a gap that, until recently, I didn't know how to close. Fear hurts relationships. I've spent most of my life living at an emotional distance from the people I love. I enjoy making friends, but I never learned how to let people really be a part of my life. That takes opening up and being more personal than I'm comfortable with. Over the years, I've been hurt by weak, broken, and failed relationships. So the risk of letting down my walls to connect with people has always felt dangerous. It took me a long time to admit this, but one of my deepest fears is not being enough for someone who's important to me and being abandoned. Recently, I realized I sometimes experience this same fear of abandonment in my relationship with God. When I read scriptures about how God is reliable, I believe them. Yet in the moment I need to trust Him, a sliver of fear hangs on and prevents me from trusting completely. President Thomas S. Monson illustrates this feeling. There may be times when you feel detached, even isolated, from the giver of every good gift. You worry that you walk alone. Fear replaces faith. As I've studied the way fear affects my relationships, I've discovered a few truths that have helped me better respond to fear, so I can have hope in and continually strengthen my relationship with Him and others. The importance of trust. We all want secure, trusting relationships in life, especially with Heavenly Father. But sometimes fear can get in the way of allowing ourselves to open up to potential friendships, eternal companions, and even Heavenly Father. We can feel threatened by all sorts of things. But most of the time, the biggest fear comes from the perception that others are pulling away from us, or that they will in the future. I've seen myself become obsessive, waiting for someone I like to text me back. I check my phone constantly, hoping they've responded and feel anxious if they haven't. Other times, I irrationally decide that a dating relationship isn't worth the emotional risk of being hurt or disappointed, so I end it. Both of these responses demonstrate a lot of more fear-based reactions than trust. Considering this, it makes sense that I would respond to God in similar ways when I'm not putting my full trust in Him, but letting fear and doubt determine my actions. Yet as we learn in Proverbs, we can always trust in the Lord with all our heart and lean not unto our own understanding. See Proverbs chapter 3, verse 5. Setting healthy expectations. We can all develop more secure, healthy relationships. And one thing that helps me is setting realistic expectations. When both people in a relationship have realistic and honest expectations, they're less likely to feel as though the other person's actions or inactions are putting the relationship in jeopardy. Sometimes we have faulty expectations for the way God will be involved in our lives. And those expectations are often why we may feel like we can't trust Him, because He isn't showing up the way we expect Him or want Him to. We may start to feel frustrated, insecure, or fearful that He isn't there, that He doesn't love us, or that He won't keep His promises. We may react with anxiety or start hinging our faith on the fulfillment of blessings we think we deserve or outcomes we think will be best for us. Or we may act avoidantly. We stop reading our scriptures or praying for His guidance because we'd rather rely on our own strength. All these tendencies are barriers that prevent us from truly feeling and reciprocating Heavenly Father's perfect love. In these cases, we're the ones who need to reevaluate our expectations and behavior. Instead of telling God how He's supposed to show up for us, it's more helpful to learn how He works. As Elder D. Todd Christofferson of the Quorum of the 12 Apostles has taught, it truly is folly for us with our mortal myopia to presume to judge God, to think, for example, I'm not happy, so God must be doing something wrong. Covenants build trust. To develop trust in our relationship with Heavenly Father, we can turn to our covenants. Covenants explain clearly what He expects of us. As we strive diligently to uphold our end, we do our part to foster trust in this divine relationship. Covenants are evidence that God loves and is committed to us, that nothing can separate us from Him or His love as we continue to seek Him and repent each day. When we see for ourselves that He keeps promises to us as we keep ours to Him, we're reassured that we can trust Him completely. Recognizing God's fulfillment of covenants takes observance, reflection, and faith. If you struggle to see Him in your life, consider these ways He's promised to bless you as you make and keep covenants. Relief from failure, sorrow, or regret. Greater knowledge of the Lord's purposes and teachings. Strength against temptations. Increased hope, comfort, and peace. A closer and more powerful relationship with the Savior. Strength to rise to our full potential. Joy and spiritual promptings. Unlimited inspiration and motivation. As I intentionally look for these blessings, it has become obvious to me that God is always guiding me and keeping His promises as He has always promised. And that gives me the security to trust that He will be there for me when I need Him. For He will fulfill all His promises which He shall make unto you, for He has fulfilled His promises which He has made unto our fathers. See Alma chapter 37, verse 17. In my life, not all relationships have worked out, and broken relationships have made me afraid to try again. But I believe that we can all overcome our fears as we practice building trust and strive to understand the spiritual power that comes from our covenant relationship with God. I have hope for finding an eternal companion one day and continuing to build wonderful relationships with others through what I'm learning about keeping my covenants with Him. As Elder Christofferson taught, in the end, it is the blessing of a close and abiding relationship with the Father and the Son that we seek. It makes all the difference and is everlastingly worth the cost. No matter what our mortal experience may entail, we can trust God and find joy in Him. As we continually hold fast to our covenants, we can feel the enabling security of mutual trust and perfect love in our relationship with Heavenly Father. Read by Amanda Saria.
11: 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Heavenly Father will help us know how best to provide a safe and welcoming environment in our wards and branches for those who are divorced or going through a divorce. By Brittany Beatty, Church Magazines. Two gentlemen in a ward became single at about the same time, each after years of marriage to their wives. When the first man became single, the ward reached out frequently, provided meals, and found ways to make sure he didn't feel so alone. For the second gentleman, this ministering did not take place, and he was left feeling isolated and unequal. What was the difference between the two men? The first was widowed and the second divorced. As the divorced gentleman shared this experience with me, his plea was simple. Can we help church members better understand how to minister to those who are divorced and to recognize that they still have an equal, valued place in our ward and branches?

mistakes of Zion. Anytime we lift someone else, we are in essence creating places of security for them. Our wards and branches should be among those places as we seek to keep the two great commandments to love God and to love others as ourselves. See Matthew chapter 22, verses 37 through 39. The following principles can help us know how to better support those in our wards and branches who have experienced or are experiencing divorce. Remember that divorce involves many emotions. Because we know the fundamental doctrine of eternal marriage and the power of the sealing covenant in God's plan of salvation, divorce can be heartbreaking. Yet, not everyone may feel the same way about their divorce. President Dallin H. Oaks, first counselor in the first presidency, taught that divorce is a sensitive subject because it evokes such strong emotions from persons it has touched in different ways. Some see themselves or their loved ones as the victims of divorce. Others see themselves as its beneficiaries. Some see divorce as evidence of failure. Others consider it an essential escape hatch from marriage. Rather than assuming how someone experiencing divorce views their circumstances, lend a listening ear whenever and however the person is ready. Consider simply asking, "How can I be a support at this time?" Or, "In what ways can we support you through and even after your divorce?" Questions to consider. How might the individuals be experiencing a variety of feelings at different points each day, week, or month? How can I be thoughtful and supportive during each of those emotions? How can I keep myself receptive to revelation about how to help at different times? What assumptions am I making that I might need to let go of to better seek and act on revelation about how to help? Focus on loving instead of judging. In matters of divorce, we rarely, if ever, will know all the details that led to a couple's divorce, and we don't need to. When divorce occurs, individuals have the obligation to forgive, lift, and help, rather than to condemn. This is true for both the couple and those around them. We must be cautious to focus on loving others, not judging them, regardless of which of the spouses we have a stronger relationship with. Instead of focusing on judgment, we can focus on love and unity, as taught by Sister J. Annette Dennis, first counselor in the Relief Society General Presidency. How often do we judge others based on their outward appearance and actions, or lack of action, when, if we fully understood, we would instead react with compassion and a desire to help instead of adding to their burdens with our judgment? We are commanded to love others, not to judge them. Let's lay down that heavy burden. It isn't ours to carry. Instead, we can pick up the Savior's yoke of love and compassion. Everyone needs to feel that they really do belong and are needed in the body of Christ. Questions to consider. What can I do to focus more on loving others as Jesus Christ does? Are there ways I am judging someone, including finding or assigning fault, that might be holding me back from being able to provide needed support? What can I do to better feel the love of God for others? Look for ways to include them. Through divorce, individuals often lose friendships that originated through their ex-spouse's friends or family. And what happens when friendships were formed during the marriage and friends may no longer be able to invite both ex-spouses to activities at the same time? One sister shared that she and her husband had often attended a weekly game night with friends in her ward. After the divorce, she was saddened when the invitations to game night stopped coming because it was only couples who had attended. Another sister shared that many ward members assumed that because she was now a single mother, she wouldn't have time to attend activities with friends like she did before. Therefore, they didn't invite her so that she

0: wouldn't feel sad in not being able to come. However, this simply left her feeling more isolated and alone. This sister shared that it would have felt nice to simply continue to be invited, even if she couldn't join, to know that others wanted her there. Every situation is different, but we all need to feel the warm hand of friendship and hear the firm declaration of faith. Questions to consider. What adjustments to activities can I make to help members who are single feel equally as comfortable in attending as married couples do? How can our ward provide additional opportunities for inclusion with activities that fit the needs of members who are divorced? What activities might help my friend serve or contribute, especially if his or her confidence needs to be restored after a difficult relationship? First, observe, then serve. Those experiencing divorce are adjusting to changes in finances, schedules, emotions, daily and annual traditions, living arrangements, and more. This is true for adults as well as their children, who may also be taking on additional responsibilities in their homes. Ward or branch councils can consider how to support each member of the family, including the children. As individuals, we also have many opportunities to see needs and then prayerfully act on personal revelation to help fulfill them. One sister was blessed when a neighbor realized that her ex-husband had typically performed annual fall yard cleanup, including winterizing sprinklers, and offered to do it for her and show her what to do. A single father was blessed when neighbors provided ideas for reliable babysitters in his new area. Here are other ways ward members have helped families. Ward, youth, and primary leaders set examples of fatherly or motherly influences as appropriate in the children's lives. Christmas gifts were donated, as was money to help with mission costs. Extra food from youth conferences or activities was sent home to the family. Ward members attended children's sporting activities. Teacher councils discussed how to be mindful of children from a divorced home, especially with lessons about families, or when the children attended the ward only every other week when they were with a specific parent. An older couple took the single parent family under their wings. We can also keep in mind that individuals and families will need time to adjust to their new situations. Be generous in letting them heal and progress on God's and their timetable, not ours. Questions to consider. How can I strengthen an ongoing friendship so that those going through a divorce will feel comfortable receiving help when they need it, even if it's not right now? What firsts may be especially difficult for the family, such as the first time children are not together with a parent on a holiday? How can I provide extra friendship during those times? What resources might the family need that I can assist with? Or how might I foster a connection to others with skills to help? As we prayerfully seek to better understand and minister to those who are divorced, along with their families, we can feel and share part of God's love for all His children. To those who are divorced, while it's a blessing when others reach out to us, there are many things we can do to reach out and make connections of our own. Here are some ideas for having a positive experience in your ward or branch. Let leaders know what your needs are and what help would be most useful. Create your own opportunities for connection. Extend invitations to others for social events, even something as simple as taking a walk together or sitting by each other at church. As the Lord taught in Doctrine and Covenants, section 58, verses 27 and 28, men should be anxiously engaged in a good cause and do many things of their own free will and bring to pass much righteousness, for the power is in them, wherein they are agents unto themselves. There may be times when people say the wrong things or don't know what to do. Be generous with those who are trying to support you, but may not know how. Elder Jeffrey R. Holland of the Quorum of the Twelve Apostles has taught, be kind regarding human frailty, your own as well as that of those who serve with you in a church led by volunteer, mortal men and women. Except in the case of his only perfect begotten Son, imperfect people are all God has ever had to work with. When you see imperfection, remember that the limitation is not in the divinity of the work. Our sister shared these ideas that helped her rebuild her life after divorce. Stay active in the gospel. Read the scriptures. Keep the commandments. Accept a calling. Counsel with the bishop. Attend the temple. Rely on ministering brothers and sisters. Appreciate ward members. Develop new friendships. Surround yourself with beauty. Experience the joys in life. As you strive to have positive experiences in your ward or branch, you will feel the strength that comes through the Lord, who can ease the burdens which are put upon your shoulders, that even you cannot feel them upon your backs, that ye may know of a surety that I, the Lord God, do visit my people in their afflictions. See Mosiah chapter 24, verse 14. Read by Rena Nelson.
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3: 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I'm your host, Robert Hendricks. Today we join you from our radio studio here inside the Conference Center on Temple Square in Salt Lake City. We have a full group in studio today, all here to talk about a special project near and dear to their hearts. This group of people have dedicated a significant amount of time remodeling the home of Austin Bennett and his family. Austin suffers from Duchenne muscular dystrophy. Today we have Arden Hess, Claire Carter, and Lindsay Carter in the studio. They represent dozens of volunteers and friends who helped in the project. We also have Austin's mom, Carol Lee, here with us. Austin will join us later on in the show. Let's first begin with Carol Lee. Carol Lee, if you will, please give us some background into Austin and this disease that he suffers from.
4: Well, when Austin was born, he had, I'd say, a handful of small symptoms, but they were never anything that was alarming to where we thought that something was severely wrong. He's never been able to jump. He would fall quite a bit. He's had oversized calf muscles. He was a late walker and a late talker. And he walked on the tips of his toes. So we had addressed those things and got him into the early intervention programs, and they just had said that he was developmentally delayed. And when he was about 6 and a half, we ended up taking him to the doctor because he seemed to be falling more and was having a harder time getting up and downstairs and was getting tired quite a bit more. And so our doctor had referred us to Primary Children's Hospital to get physical therapy to learn to walk flat-footed. And they thought that that would cure the problem of him falling, and so we took him up there, and pretty much their jaws fell on the floor because they knew that he had the Duchenne muscular dystrophy, but had referred us to a neurologist to do further testing and to confirm the diagnosis of Duchenne muscular dystrophy. At the time, I didn't know what Duchenne muscular dystrophy was. I didn't know the severity of it. I learned very quickly, though, that it's the number one genetic killer of kids in the world, that it's 100% fatal, and that that there's no treatment and there's no cure, and that although it's not a painful disease and that he will not have to spend a lot of time in the hospital, that there's not a lot that they can do for him, that it's just a slow, steady decline. And that, and so we have just learned to enjoy every day as we have it and appreciate how it is, because we don't know if it'll be the same tomorrow. But the goal is to get him to 25.
5: That's the life expectancy then, yes. Is around mid-20s for this, yes, disease.
4: Yes.
5: Does he have friends with, are you in groups where he's with other children with the same disease, or?
4: We've been able to meet other families. We know a few friends who have older children, and he goes to the muscular dystrophy camp every summer and gets to room with another boy his age who has, I believe up until this time it's been, they've had the Duchenne muscular dystrophy as well, but there's a lot of different types of neuromuscular diseases, and so they pair them up with friends, and so he gets to go to camp for a week there and spend time, and they do activities where they're all wheelchair accessible and able to participate in all of the activities.
5: I understand he's developed a special bond with Arden. Tell me about there's a sacrament meeting. In your sacrament meeting, this is something I've never heard of. The youngsters get to come up and sit on your laps? What is that?
6: Well, that started quite a while ago. One of the women in the ward whose husband was in the bishopric, her kids, I guess she got, kids get ranked. They want to leave. And so she started letting them come up and for the closing song in sacrament meeting and sit on their dad's lap. And they'd sing the song with them. And when I was put into the bishopric, all my kids are older and I don't have any younger kids. And one day Austin came up, just kind of started sitting on my lap. I don't remember how that occurred. I guess he took it upon himself or whatever, and that's when he could walk.
5: Did he tell you, Mom, I'm going to go up and sit on Arden's lap, or did he just walk up there?
4: Yeah, no, he asked if he could go sit with Arden. He saw the other kids going up, and he noticed that no one was sitting on Arden's lap, and so he says, Mom, I want to go sit on Arden's lap. Can I go up? And I said, sure.
6: And it actually the first time kind of surprised me a little bit, but I want to step back a little bit. And Carolee mentioned not understanding the disease that Austin has. I can remember a time when we were in the construction of the home. It might have been at the first or somewhere in there. You actually brought me a book because I had asked about it because I didn't understand what it was either. And I have to this day, I have to confess, I've never been able to read the book. And it's because Austin touched me so much. It's pretty special when somebody can have this bond. And, we become good friends. Austin and I can play with each other. And so this continued on where he'd come up and sit there. And I can remember as the diseases progressed with him, He there's a couple of steps that you have to get up to get onto the rostrum, and he could start. It started to be where he could barely make it up the steps to come, but he is such a determined boy. He still came. And then when they were able to acquire a motor chair for him, right now what we do, he's not able to walk. And so at the closing song comes up, he'll pull his chair up next to the stairs, and I'll stand up and walk over. And it's been a blessing in my life. I'm a horrible singer. And so Austin and I can sit there and drown each other out. And then after the song's over, we'll sit and talk about the week. And then we've also started for this last Christmas. I don't know why. I just felt Austin needed something else to do and something I could do with him. And so I bought him a little harmonica for Christmas. And I actually have one that my dad left when he passed. And then we play the harmonica where it's a horrible sound right now. But we're learning, and it's kind of fun. We sit together on the couch, and he'll play, and then I'll play, and then we'll play the same song together. And we're learning to do that together. And it's really fulfilling for me to know that he's able to still do some of these things that he wants to be able to do and have a good time and fun. And just a couple of weeks ago, I could tell he was a little tired of playing the harmonica, so I gave him a noogie. And after that, it just disintegrated. It went into just some fun, and we just have a good time together.
5: It must be a touching moment when the congregation sees him go up and you coming down the stairs and sitting down. There's got to be tears, I would think, in the congregation because of that.
6: Yeah, there are. I don't know how to explain it, but it's kind of like your heart swells. And you can just feel this love. And it's a love that our entire ward has for him. And it's something that it's hard to express unless you can feel it. And he's been able to bring that type of love into our ward and to those that are around him. And he's just a kid, and that's what I try to remember. I try to always remember, hey, this guy's got a lot ahead of him still. And I'm just thankful I can be a little piece of it, and that we've been able to help, you know, make things a little more comfortable for him and for his family. I don't understand what he's going through. I probably don't want to. But if I can be there to help, just like everyone that came, everyone that was there for a reason. And it was Austin.
5: What is ahead for Austin as he gets into his teens and 20s, besides the aggression and the progression? I mean, does he still stay the sweet guy that he is? What happens, do you know?
4: Like I said before, we zoomed in and we try to take it one day at a time. I remember trying to think of what the future held, and it made me physically sick for a few days, and I thought I think that the lesson that I learned and the lesson that I've tried to share with other people is that regardless if you have a family member who's sick or not, that every day is a gift, and that we need to remember to appreciate every day, because not everything stays the same, and it never does, and that people come in and out of your life, and you have different circumstances, you have different opportunities, and it's important to remember that every day is a gift, and we find ourselves not putting off till tomorrow. I remember Austin, well, he lost the ability to walk this last November, and so he's no longer ambulatory, but he, I remember last winter we went sledding, and people thought that I was crazy because there was no way, even though he could walk, he would be able to walk up the hill. And we went, and his little sister probably went down 20, 30 times, and I think Austin and I went down 3, because we would get down there and we'd rest and we'd take a minute to try and, you know, carry him back up the hill. But I knew that the next year he may be too big for me to carry, and that even though it was hard, we could still do it. And so we took that opportunity to do the things that we may not have the opportunity tomorrow or next year or further down. So we've learned to enjoy every day as it comes.
5: You're a remarkable person, Carolee. And all of you here are remarkable for what you have done and for the example you've been for the neighbors and the neighborhood and the young men and the young women to see what can be done with the Lord's help, to see what when we join together, what we can do.
4: I remember when we first got Austin's diagnosis, and I was feeling so full of despair. And I remember somebody talking about miracles one day. And they had given a sacrament meeting. And I was so touched, and I felt the Spirit so strongly, and I was so uplifted. And yet I went home, and I was so happy for them. And yet I thought, that's really wonderful, but I don't think miracles pertained to me and my situation, because I knew that there was nothing that could be done that could take this away from Austin, and that, in fact, it's not that he needed something to be taken out of his body, but that he was actually missing something that needed to be put back in. And through this whole house project, I learned that, you know, that Heavenly Father does definitely love us, and he loves me, and he loves Austin, and he loves our ward, and everybody who was involved with the project, but that miracles do happen, and that a miracle doesn't necessarily mean to take something away from somebody that has to go through something, but that the miracle comes in providing a way for us to fulfill what Heavenly Father has placed before us. And I'm grateful for the house project and the miracle that it's been in our lives, and the ability that gave me to realize that I'm not exempt from miracles.
5: Thank you very much for sharing this most touching part of your story. I know it's been difficult. Now we have Austin here with us. Austin, you're really the star of the show and the reason we're all here. How are you, bud?
7: Good.
5: Nice to see you.
7: Thanks.
5: All right, and your mom is here. Let's start with your mom, Carol Lee, and then we'll get to the rest of you in just a moment. Carol Lee, you have a fine-looking young man that has a bit of a problem, and you have a bit of a problem around the house. Is that correct?
4: Yes.
5: Tell me a little bit about it. What happened? What was going on?
4: Well, Austin was diagnosed with the Duchenne muscular dystrophy in May of 2008, and shortly thereafter, had a hard time getting up our stairs in our house. We have a split-entry house, and his bedroom was in the basement, and so we would carry him up and down the stairs, and it was getting to be hard, and we knew that he would shortly lose the ability to walk, and we were confronted with the dilemma of whether or not we were going to be able to stay in our home and stay among friends, or if we would need to move and find another home, which we were not financially able to do at that point either. And so one day at church, I went up in tears to our neighbor and friend Arden Hess and asked him if he would be willing to come and look at our house, knowing that he had a construction background, and if he could just come and look and see if it was even a possibility to make our house wheelchair accessible for Austin.
5: So the conversation moves now to Arden Hess, who's a family friend and contractor in the Bishopric, is that correct?
6: Yes.
5: The ward? Okay. So Carol Lee asks you for some advice. What can we do to the house? How can we make this a little more comfortable for Austin? And your reply, what happened then?
6: Well, I didn't know what Austin was going to need. So first thing we did is we went over to the home. And we, Carol Lee, showed me around and kind of explained a little bit of what she thought they would need as far as, you know, Austin was living downstairs. He needed to be able to get upstairs and have mobility, future mobility for him, knowing that a wheelchair would be involved and different types of things in the home that are associated with that. And I have not had a lot of experience in that area myself, and so I had to research. So I started asking, other people what they thought would be necessary in the home, and I started creating a list of these items or these paths, you might call it, in the home, so things would work out for him.
5: How does that work? You're saying, okay, I'm going to need probably an elevator. And I'm going to need a main floor bedroom. Do you just take kind of one thing at a time, or how do you make a list of what's needed?
6: To help facilitate that, what I did first is we drew the home. So I went inside, measured all the walls, got a measurement, and then I actually put it on paper so I could visually see it and understand, okay, here's, like you say, we did need an elevator. We knew there's going to be times that it needs to go up and down. Where it's a split-level home, it actually hits three levels. So you come in the entry, and then you immediately have to go up or downstairs. So we needed a stop right there on the elevator. We needed a stop on the lowest level, then one on the upper level to make that work with an elevator. What I did is then I took that, all the items that they needed to have in the home, and I just laid them out in front of me and sitting on the couch and with my drafting board and started to try to create a plan that would fit the needs of the home. and not, not the needs of the home, but the needs of Austin. And it didn't really work that well. It was something that didn't come right out. I struggled with that plan for quite a while, and Carolee might remember I took her a couple of ideas back and forth, and she would have input on it, and then I would take it back and draw a little bit more. And I can remember the day I actually kind of said, this is not working. And that's one of those days where you say, well, it's time to turn it over to someone else. And so that's when some of the miracles of this project started occurring. Now, to be one of the first ones for me is I prayed about it. And I received, I don't know what happened, but it's just like all of a sudden the house flowed. And I was struggling with, they wanted to move Austin upstairs so that they could be by him. And also that they would have access to him, because Carolee's studied out the things that may occur in the future with Austin and the care that she needs to give. And one of those criteria was that she needed to have her bedroom and a facility, a bathroom facility, which is handicap facility, and then his bedroom close enough together so that in the middle of the night, if she needed to do things for him, she had that ability. And it's just amazing the way the plan worked out. It actually flows right from Austin's through a very nice, comfortable-sized bathroom that accommodates all the needs in the bathroom, and then another door which goes in right into the master bedroom.
5: Carolee was a little frightening when you could see that he's struggling with this. There's some obstacles. You don't know what you're going to do next. Then all of a sudden, this miracle occurs.
4: Well, I think I was actually there when he kind of had that light bulb moment for a minute, because he had brought over one of the sketches of the floor plan, and it, you know, and it still didn't seem to be quite right. And I remember, you know, different struggles that we had as far as moving the whole family downstairs, or, you know, turning the living room into a bedroom, or, and just, you know, some of the struggles that way. And, you know, and where I had originally asked him if it was even possible, I kind of was geared up for him to say, you know, no, it's really not possible, you know. And so, but he brought over a sketch one night, and him and I were kind of talking, and I think between the two of us, you know, it was, well, how about we move this wall here? And then he says, you know what, I think I got it. And he went home, and then he said, let me just take this home for a minute and play with it. And then, you know, when he came back, he came out with a plan that he showed, and it was wonderful.
5: Austin, let me ask you a question. Are they kind of keeping you up to date as these plans are going on? Are you kind of aware that this whole thing is going on? And do you get to ride up and down in the elevator all by yourself?
7: Yeah.
5: Is that pretty fun?
7: I don't know how to say that.
5: Is there a rule that you can only go up once or twice and that's all?
7: No.
5: Oh, okay.
4: Can you tell them what the rules are with the elevator?
7: Well, some buttons I can't touch.
4: Well, normally he has to have us help push the third floor because it's a little high for him.
5: Mm-hmm.
4: But all of the neighbor kids love to come over and ride the elevator. So there's a rule at our house that that you can only go in the elevator if Austin's in there with you. If Austin's going up or down, then you can go ride with him. But it's not a free-for-all.
5: Okay. Austin, did you get to say, you know, I'd like to have my room over here? Were you consulted in this at all? Or did you just go out and play?
7: No, I chose for it to be upstairs and not downstairs.
5: Oh, okay. Good for you. Okay, we've had this moment where we've kind of decided on the floor plan. What happens next? How many people do we get involved in now at this point?
6: This is an interesting part. I do estimates all the time for work, and I never considered the impact of what we were getting into. It was just one of these things that I felt that needed to be done. And so I didn't go through the full process of trying to figure out all the hundreds of items and things which take to remodel a home and go through it. Instead, what we did is we just started right in. We knew we had a plan, and we needed to obtain building permits, you know, all the approvals from the West Valley City. And so we went out and just started talking to people about the project. We let them know who Austin was and what we were doing. And that's when all these things that are hard to explain sometimes actually happen. And a great example is West Valley City, and a good friend Mike Lems went to them And next thing you know, we're having our building permit fees waived. And West Valley City also brought over a big dumpster because part of the construction, we actually had to tear most of the inside of the home down and the front of it in order to make it all happen. And because it had an addition on the front and an addition out the back. And they donated a dumpster for us. And that thing sat there, and we filled it up several times, and they were happy, and they even sent a guy out, and he'd call me once in a while and say, "Hey, Art, I'm checking up on you, just seeing how things are going here. Do we need to do anything?" And it started like that. And then as we needed products or we needed materials, I would talk to people or someone in my office would talk to them. And a great example is we start with we dug the hole, and then we had to have concrete materials provided for that. We had three different concrete companies that all volunteered materials, concrete, to us.
5: So far this is all free or mostly free?
6: All of it, yeah.
5: 100% so far?
6: Yeah. Okay. We had everything in the home. I mean, we've had suppliers as far as our building materials were donated, our roofing materials were donated. All of the labor in the entire project has been donated. Everything from the neighbors just down the street that came over and volunteered on a Saturday afternoon after we'd made a mess to clean up our mess and put things in order for us so we could continue producing and working on the project. We had to do some concrete cutting. I had two different concrete cutters that says, "Hey, let us know. We'll be over there and cut for you." And so it was really great that way. All of the mechanicals, that's our heating, air conditioning, our electricians, they provided materials and labors for us.
5: Claire, I notice Claire Carter is here, one of the volunteers, one of the many, but I notice you're shaking your head. A lot of donated hours, a lot of people helping in this project from start to finish.
8: Yeah, it was tremendous. I was working with a fellow that does mirrors and glass shower doors and stuff like that, and I just happened to mention to him what we were involved in, and he says, "What can I do to help?" He ended up putting the mirrors in the bathroom for Austin, and that just seemed to be the attitude of everybody. Whenever we'd tell anybody what we were doing, what we were up to, the first question out of their mouth is, "What can I do to help?" It was a wonderful experience.
5: Were you amazed at everybody's attitude, just wanting to help Austin? Was it like, "I don't believe they should go home at night and think, this is really something"?
8: I think it just goes to show that people deep down inside are pretty amazing. They're really, people are wonderful when it comes down to the push comes to shove, people come through.
5: Lindsay Carter is here as well. Lindsay, you were the photog, is that correct?
9: Yes.
5: So you've kind of kept a visual story of this whole process.
9: Yeah, I did before and after pictures of everything. And every time anybody would come, Arden would call me and say, "Hey, we have our concrete guys coming today, or our electricians are coming today." And I was up there for hours at a time just taking pictures of the progress. And I have like 1,500 pictures of it. So
5: that is amazing. Arden, how many days, months, years, weeks, whatever, from start to finish? What are we talking here? From the moment you had that moment with Carol Lee the last break.
6: I don't know how long it took. We just did everything we could. And one of the things we did find when we're working with people that are, you know, volunteering their time and things like that, it takes a little longer to get things done. And so it did go a little bit longer than we planned, but I don't know.
7: I think I asked you probably in April, the end of April in 2009, and then you'd come out, and he'd come out that same week. I mean, I had asked him at church, and I think you were there the next Tuesday or Wednesday, and I was surprised. I thought, "Oh, wow, somebody's going to help us, you know, or, I mean, make some progress." And I still don't think I really caught on for a while, because I kept, you know, Arden was so simple, and whenever I'd ask him, you know, are we going to be able to do this? And he would just say, "We'll figure it out. You know, we'll figure it out. Let's just not worry about that. Let's just get the home done for Austin." And so, but we were able to move in that following December, so that we could be home for Christmas. And
4: one thing to point out too is that aside from all of this, we had to be out of our house by the 1st of August because they took out the entire upstairs except for one wall. I mean, they left one wall, you know, and everything else was gutted. And so there was no way we could live in the home. And so Lindsay Carter had offered her house and her basement. And so, you know, we were offered another home. And so we went and lived in Lindsay Carter's basement for the 4 months while the remodel was being done. And, you know, we had another neighbor who was willing to help store some of our stuff that we couldn't take over there. And so there was just a lot of hands involved in it from the beginning and at every angle of the project.
5: When you saw the first wall coming down, or the roof coming down or whatever, did you look at Arden and say, I hope you know what you're doing?
4: Well,
10: that was every day.
4: Well, I think in the beginning I was still kind of in the process of moving us out, and I would have ward members that would come up to us and say, well, you don't have a kitchen anymore, or your bathroom's gone, or, you know, and so sometimes, you know, people would keep me in touch with what was going on when I wasn't able to be there myself, but it was always fun to take Austin over there, and he was quite excited, and he always liked to go over there and watch Arden and watch the progress. And Austin and I kind of had a minor tradition of bringing Arden and the good workers over there a Slurpee on Saturdays when Austin was out of school, and so that Austin could kind of go and touch bases and see what was.
5: What kind of Slurpee does Arden like, Austin? What's his favorite flavor?
7: I don't remember.
5: You don't? Do you have a favorite?
7: Yeah. I'm not usually let it have it.
5: Well, you poor boy. I see you've just picked on, aren't you? Yeah, okay. Let me talk about Claire. We were talking before we started the show that Claire was here and was pretty modest about what he was involved in, but I understand you were there pretty much from start to finish and worked just about every day on this project.
8: I went to work for one of my brothers when I was 13, and I've been involved in construction since that time and done a little bit of just about everything. And with the collapse of the housing industry, I had a lot of time on my hands, and so when Arden and I would talk, I'd say, Arden, you know, whenever you're over there, let me know, because I've got time, so I can do whatever we need to do. And so, and I think the Lord had a hand in that, too, because it's the only time in the last 40 years that I've worked that I wasn't busy.
5: So you've pounded nails and done a little roofing and done just a little bit of everything there was to do?
8: Yeah, and my lifetime, yeah, I'm also a contractor, but I've done a little bit of everything over the years. I specialize in finished carpentry, but I've done a little of everything.
5: So we're tearing down the house now. We've had, an architect that's done the plans, and no?
10: No, I just did the plans myself.
5: Just did the plans yourself?
10: Yeah.
5: That's got to be a little frightening. I guess you have enough.
10: I have enough background that I've okay. done them before. I'm not an architect, though. Mm-hmm. I can draft.
5: But it's got to be exciting for you to see this thing just come about.
10: Yeah, it was exciting. There are definitely times when we'd come over to the home and I'd be working on something, and all of a sudden someone would come up. And I can remember a day where we were working on the roof. And a bunch of us were up there, and we had some guy just show up. I don't know who he is still today. He just came, and he saw everybody working, and he got his hammer out, said, what can I do to help? And we did it, and then when we were done, he left. And that occurred quite often. I mean, we knew most of the people, but I can remember that one instance because I was quite impressed that he would come and volunteer his time just to be there. So.
5: A lot of miracles along the way. I know that you've related a couple of many more that you can think of that just struck you as, this is just impossible, but this is the Lord's hand, and we got this particular thing done.
6: The whole project was that way.
5: The whole
6: and
5: thing.
6: The whole, when you, well, I, the reason I say that is, normally in construction, I would go through and produce a budget for a home. So I know exactly what it's going to cost and how I'm going to build that project to do it. We didn't do that from the start. I know that everyone that was there and all had faith that it would happen. And that's when things started happening. I believe it's a lot of the prayers and a lot of the faith of the people involved and the friends and family and just everyone that was there. And so I think that's a lot of the reason that we had so many things that were given to us. Everything from cabinetry to the painting contractors to the drywall contractors to the drywall itself. I mean, just all of this. Over the years, some of the projects I've collected and had some things that we haven't used on it, they're all gone. I wondered where they were going to go.
8: On the cabinets, Arden called the cabinet company in St. George and was describing what we needed. And the cabinet company says, it just so happens we had a cabinet kitchen that we built for a person, and we stained it the wrong color. They had, was it all but one?
6: Yeah, I don't remember if it was one or just a couple small detail things that we had to have them build to match.
8: What they had fit perfectly with what we needed, with a couple of exceptions. They had to add a couple cabinets. Things like that happened constantly on the project. And we'd call people and they'd have exactly what we needed.
6: So it's like every little piece of that home in its own significant way is part of the miracles.
5: Carolee, do you think about that when you go home? When you drive away from here today and you go into that home and you take Austin in there, is there a day goes by that you don't think about this great blessing that you're living?
4: No. We think about it every day, and I probably every hour of the day, you know, I know before when Austin couldn't walk up the stairs, it was hard. And even though he was mobile, he seemed to be a prisoner in his own home because he couldn't go up and down the stairs and he couldn't go to certain rooms and do certain things. And to see him now be able to access his entire home and to be able to be at peace and to be happy and to feel safe in his home is beyond what I can put into words, you know. And there's nights when we get up with him and being able to access the wheelchair accessible bathroom and the way that he is able to move around the house and the way that he's able to, you know, even our deck out in the that they put on in the backyard, that he's able to go out there and enjoy the sun and be with his sister, but it's large enough that he can enjoy that, and he can enjoy every aspect of his house, and it's been a major blessing every day. I don't know what.
5: Austin, I have a question. Is there a speed limit on the wheelchair in the house?
7: No.
5: Can you go just as fast as you want?
7: Yeah, pretty much.
5: And you? Okay. Now, your mom mentioned you have a sister. What's her name?
7: April.
5: April. How old is April?
7: She's 8.
5: I understand she's a real buddy of yours.
7: Yeah, most of the time.
5: Most of the time. You guys have fun together?
7: Yeah.
5: That's great. Now, she probably has her own room too, right?
7: Yeah.
5: That's cool. And was there anything special you wanted in your room when Arden and Claire and everybody was working on it? Was there anything that you asked for special in that room?
7: Well, my mom asked me if I wanted some pictures, and I told her what pictures I wanted.
5: And those were pictures of?
7: Basically, my cousin and me, or Mario.
5: Oh, okay. That's terrific.
4: Austin also had asked, he may not remember this, but he wanted his room to be green because that was his favorite color.
5: Okay.
4: And so during the project, when he was asked, that was the main stipulation on his room, was that he wanted to have a green room.
5: Mm-hmm. Is it okay now, or do you wish it was pink?
7: That's fine.
5: It's fine. It's good. Okay. This is just a fabulous story. It just seems like something that's out of a book that just can't be true, that everything was just donated. Everything. Lindsay is going going over every couple of days and taking pictures. This has got to be amazing to you to see these guys are over there working every day and for free.
9: Yeah, there was a lot of people that helped, and I hope that I got everybody on film that helped, and just the process of everything that went on to the beginning where Arden had the ramp built, and that was one of the first things that we did. And seeing the big boulders, there was a big giant dump truck that came and just dumped the boulders in the front yard. And to Arden moving the boulders around, it was amazing to see everything that had happened. And I was very, very fortunate to have Arden ask me to come participate in that and take all the pictures for the project.
5: Anything that that you can think of, I don't want to single out anybody, but somebody that was just there almost every day besides Claire that really went above and beyond to help, a real blessing. Anything that comes
10: to mind?
5: There's
10: just so many of them because it involves so many trades. And they would have not only the person we talked to, but it might be a company, and then they'd bring their employees. And their employees would be there working also. And they were just all, hey, let's do this and get it all done. And it was amazing because a lot of the work was done on Saturdays, on their days off. And so they'd spend time working on their days off.
5: So this isn't a Monday through Friday project. A lot of stuff's being done just on Saturday only.
10: Yeah. One of the things that I got concerned about in the middle of the project, I don't know if it's a concern or not, it's like sometimes momentum tends to disappear, but it really didn't. There was a day I can remember doing the front entry. I don't know if you guys remember that. I ended up framing the front entry, and I'm going, I could use some more help today. It was the only day. And then the next thing I know, later that day, is when the neighbors came across and, you know, started helping and doing whatever they could. So it was encouraging that way because, you know, construction's not an easy thing. There's a lot going on, and there were a lot of structural things in their home that had to be changed too. And so we were dealing with, you know, some interesting characteristics of the home.
5: How about the young men and young women in the ward? What a lesson this is on service to them.
10: Oh, it was great. They'd come over on their Wednesday activities, and boy, I'll tell you what, it's the fastest cleanup I've ever seen. You know, you get some kids that are aggressive, and they were just gung-ho, and they'd come over and just chip right in and do it, and their leaders were right there, and they'd let them do the work as much as possible. It's hard to hold back and not participate themselves, and they'd jump in and do it too, and it was a great opportunity. We had This was not only our ward, but a community effort because of the many other subs and the contractors that came in and helped us. And
5: so it's by word of mouth. Somebody's talking to somebody, and then, I have a friend, or I know somebody that has the boulders, so it's just really spread in this situation.
10: Yeah, it did.
4: Well, and I was touched by the youth. I remember there was one day where the young men had come over, and they came over, and they helped work on the house. And then the next day, there was another youth from our ward who was 18, so he technically wasn't in the young men, but he says, I had to work last night and couldn't be a part of it. And so I talked to Arden, and he gave me a list of stuff I could do today. And so he came over all by himself, and he wanted to be a part of the project. And it didn't matter if he missed it when the group was coming over. I mean, he came over on his time when he was available, and that was really, really touching that, you know, and I remember in the beginning when you would be told that Arden was coming over, and you'd look out the front window and you'd see people coming up the streets carrying their rakes and their shovels and their gardening tools, and it would bring a tear to my every time just to see people walking up the street with these shovels and stuff to come to help.
5: Austin, let me ask you this. The day you got to move in, did you have a party?
11: No.
5: You didn't? You didn't have pizza for everybody and sodas and have a big party?
4: We did an open house afterwards.
7: Do you remember that? Yeah, that was a while after we moved in.
11: Yeah.
5: That's really fun. So you got to meet a lot of the people, a lot of people show up that helped, or?
6: I was only there for a little bit. I came and left. I didn't stay very long. But
4: I think most of the interaction was during the project, where we were only a few streets over. We stopped by quite a bit and would introduce the workers to Austin and let Austin meet the people and kind of explain what it was that they were doing on the house so that Austin could be a part of the progress. And, you know, and I remember doing the back deck when Austin went and put the little nails in the holes, and he had a whole line of nails so that they could drill the holes in. And, you know, he found little things that he could do to help participate in, and he was always really excited to go and meet the people and see the progress. And
5: so you can look out the back to the deck and say, I helped build that.
7: Yeah.
5: I was part of the labor of that thing. Good for you.
8: It just reminds me of the story in the scriptures when there was the blind man, and they asked who had sinned, this man or his parents, that he was born blind, and they said that neither, but it was that he was born blind so that the glory of the Lord might be manifest. I think it's a similar situation here, that even though it's, you know, an awful thing that Austin has, because of his condition, the glory of the Lord's been manifest in the reaction of people around him and how they just come together to do whatever they could to help and to make his life better.
5: Austin, do you know how special you are?
7: Yeah.
5: Do you? Does your mom tell you that all the time?
7: Not all the time, but once in a while.
5: That's good. I'm glad to hear that. Thank you, everyone, for having us today. This has been a wonderful experience, learning more about the incredible work and miracles that went into the project. Definitely a great example of faith in action.
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13: Now presenting Brother Stephen J. Lund, speaking in the Saturday afternoon session of the 190th Semiannual General Conference of the Church of Jesus Christ of Latter-day Saints, October 2020.
14: You know, the Lord does not ask our Aaronic priesthood youth to do everything, but what he does ask is awe-inspiring. A few years ago, our little family went through what many families face in this fallen world. Our youngest son, Tanner Christian Lund, contracted cancer. He was an incredible soul, as nine-year-olds tend to be. He was hilariously mischievous and at the same time stunningly spiritually aware. Imp and angel, naughty and nice. When he was little and was every day bewildering us with his shenanigans, we wondered if he was going to grow up to be the prophet or a bank robber. Either way, it seemed that he was going to leave a mark on the world. And then he became desperately ill. Over the next 3 years, modern medicine employed heroic measures, including 2 bone marrow transplants, where he contracted pneumonia, requiring him to spend 10 weeks unconscious on a ventilator. Miraculously, he recovered for a short time, but then his cancer returned. Shortly before he passed away, Tanner's disease had invaded his bones, and even with strong pain medications, still, he hurt. He could barely get out of bed. One Sunday morning, his mom, Colleen, came into his room to check on him before the family left for church. She was surprised to see that he had somehow gotten himself dressed and was sitting on the edge of his bed, painfully struggling with a button to button his shirt. Colleen sat down by him. Tanner, she said, are you sure you're strong enough to go to church? Maybe you should stay home and rest today. He stared at the floor. He was a deacon. He had a quorum, and he had an assignment. I'm supposed to pass the sacrament today. Well, I'm sure somebody could do that for you. Yes, he said, but I see how people look at me when I pass the sacrament. I think it helps them. So Colleen helped him button his shirt and tie his tie, and they drove to church. Clearly something important was happening. I came to church from an earlier meeting and so was surprised to see Tanner sitting on the deacon's row. Colleen quietly told me why he was there and what he had said. It helps people. And so I watched as the deacon stepped to the sacrament table. He leaned gently against another deacon as the priest passed them the bread trays. And then Tanner shuffled to his appointed place and took hold of the end of the pew to steady himself as he presented the sacrament. It seemed that every eye in the chapel was on him, moved by his struggle as he did his simple part. Somehow, Tanner expressed a silent sermon as he solemnly, haltingly moved from row to row, his bald head moist with perspiration, representing the Savior in the way that deacons do. His once indomitable deacon's body was itself a little bruised and broken and torn.

Views of all of our emergent youth as they push themselves to respond to a prophet's call to enlist in God's battalions and join in the work of salvation and exaltation. Every time a deacon holds a sacrament tray, we are reminded of the sacred story of the Last Supper, of Gethsemane, of Calvary, and of the Garden Tomb. When the Savior said to his apostles, "This do in remembrance of me," he was also speaking through the ages to each of us. He was speaking of the unending miracle that he would provide as future deacons, teachers, and priests would present his emblems and invite his children to accept his atoning gift. All of the sacramental symbols point us to that gift. We contemplate the bread that he once broke, and the bread the priests before us, in turn, are now breaking. We think of the meaning of the liquid consecrated then and now as the sacrament prayers solemnly pass from the mouths of young priests into our hearts and into the heavens, renewing covenants that connected us to the very powers of Christ's salvation. We may think about what it means when a deacon carries the sacred emblems to us, standing as he does where Jesus would stand if he were there, offering to lift our burdens and our pain. Fortunately, young men and women do not have to get sick to discover joy and purpose in serving the Savior. Elder David A. Bednar has taught that to grow and become as missionaries are, we should do what missionaries do. And then line upon line and precept upon precept, we can gradually become the missionary the Savior expects. Well, likewise, if we desire to be like Jesus, we should do what Jesus does. And in one astonishing sentence, the Lord explains what it is that he does. He said, "For behold, this is my work and my glory, to bring to pass the immortality and eternal life of man." The Savior's mission has always and forever been to serve his Father by saving his children. And the surest way to find joy in this life is to join Christ in helping others. This is the simple truth that inspired the Children and Youth program. All Children and Youth activities and all Children and Youth teachings are about helping young people become more like Jesus by joining with him in his work of salvation and exaltation. Children and Youth is a tool to help every primary child and youth to grow in discipleship and gain a faith-filled vision of what the way of happiness looks like. They can come to anticipate and yearn for the way stations and signposts along the covenant path, where they will be baptized and confirmed with the gift of the Holy Ghost, and soon belong to quorums and young women classes, where they will feel the joy of helping others through a succession of Christ-like acts of service. They'll set goals, large and small, that will bring balance to their lives as they become more like the Savior. For the Strength of Youth conferences and magazines, The Friend and the Gospel Living app will help center them in finding joy in Christ. They will anticipate the blessings of holding limited use temple recommends and feel the spirit of Elijah through the influence of the Holy Ghost as they pursue the blessings of the temple and family history. They will be guided by patriarchal blessings. In time, they will see themselves going into temples to be endowed with power and find joy there as they are eternally connected, come what may, with their families. Against the headwinds of pandemic and calamity, bringing about the full promise of the new Children and Youth program is still a work in progress. But there is urgency. Our youth cannot wait for the world to right itself before they come to know the Savior. Some are making decisions even now that they would not make if they understood their true identities and his. And so the urgent call from God's battalions in fateful training is for all hands on deck. Moms and dads, your sons need you to support them now as passionately as ever you have in the past when they have been about lesser things like badges and pins. Mothers and fathers, priesthood and young women leaders, if your youth are struggling, Children and Youth will help bring them to the Savior, and the Savior will bring them peace. Quorum and class presidencies, step up and take your rightful place in the Lord's work. Bishops, link your keys with those of quorum presidents, and your quorums and your wards will forever change. And to you of the rising generation, I testify as one who knows that you are beloved sons and daughters of God. And he has a work for you to do.
as you rise to the majesty of

0: your stations with all of your hearts, might, mind, and strength. You will come to love God and keep your covenants and trust in His priesthood as you work to bless others, beginning in your own homes. I pray that you will strive with redoubled energy, worthy of this time, to serve, exercise faith, repent, and improve each day, to qualify to receive temple blessings and the enduring joy that comes only through the gospel of Jesus Christ. I pray that you will prepare to become that diligent missionary, loyal husband or wife, loving father or mother that you have been promised you may ultimately become by being a true disciple of Jesus Christ. May you help prepare the world for the Savior's return by inviting all to come unto Christ and receive the blessings of His atonement. In the name of Jesus Christ, amen.
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2: Today on Classic Conference Talks, Elder Mark E. Peterson's address, Believers and Doers, from the October 1982 Saturday morning session. At the time, Elder Peterson was a member of the Quorum of the 12 Apostles.
3: We are thankful for this, another opportunity to bear testimony of the Lord Jesus Christ and of His divine sonship. For truly He is the well-beloved and only begotten Son of our Heavenly Father. Again, we testify that He is our Savior and our Redeemer. He is our Creator, the Maker of heaven and earth. But He also is our friend, our dearest friend. He died for us. Is not that the ultimate measure of friendship? And He provided for us a resurrection from death, which is given freely to every person who has lived on the earth or ever will. What a gift. What a friend. What a mighty personage He is. But marvelous as will be our resurrection, joyfully as we will welcome our victory over death, salvation in His kingdom is quite another matter. It comes only to those who faithfully obey His commandments and accept all of His ordinances. Have you ever thought of the process by which the gospel saves people? Faith, repentance, and baptism come first, of course. But there is more, much more. The meaning of complete salvation is that we become like the Savior in word and thought and deed. We can measure our progress towards salvation merely by determining how Christ-like we are. If we are not becoming more like Him in our everyday living, we are not advancing towards salvation as we should. Becoming Christ-like is a matter of daily spiritual growth. As a flower develops from a seed, as a mature adult develops from a tiny child, so we can grow spiritually day by day, eventually into Christ-like personalities. As one of our poets described it, heaven is not reached at a single bound, but we build a ladder by which we rise from the lowly earth to the vaulted skies. And we mount to its summit round by round. Jesus the Savior is the supreme example of how we should build our souls. What manner of men ought ye to be, He asked, and then replied, even as I am. Becoming like Him is not something we can achieve overnight. It is a lifelong and an eternal process, nothing less. In every hour and every day, we must strive to become like Him. Then what is the process by which this is done? It is by developing within our own selves the very traits of character which make Him what He is. This does not come by studying the gospel alone, nor is it only by being baptized or receiving the priesthood, or even becoming temple workers. All of these are necessary, of course, but none alone is enough. In it all, and above all, we need to develop Christ-like hearts. We must have a change deep within us. As the prophet Alma taught, all mankind, yea, men and women, all nations, kindreds, tongues, and people, must be born again, yea, born of God, changed from their carnal and fallen state to a state of righteousness, being redeemed of God, becoming his sons and daughters. And thus, Alma said, they become new creatures, and unless they do this, they can in no wise inherit the kingdom of God. Note this last sentence. Unless they do this, they can in no wise inherit the kingdom of God. This is a direct warning to us all. Unless we have this change of heart, unless we follow the Savior's teachings, our sins may cancel out all the benefits we otherwise might receive through the ordinances of the church. The scriptures are very clear in telling us how to live a Christ-like life. That is why we are to read them so constantly. For example, we are taught to be poor in spirit, that is, humble. We are taught to be meek. It is not Christ-like to be egotistical or proud or arrogant. We are told to love him so much that we will hunger and thirst after righteousness. Can we understand what this means? He is completely righteous. We wish to become like him. But is our desire so deep that we actually hunger and thirst for it? As a matter of fact, how great is our desire to walk in his paths? That alone can measure the depth of our conversion. Desire. That word, desire. How deep is it within our souls for righteousness? To be Christ-like also is to be kind. Was he ever unkind? If we lack in kindness and mercy, can we say that we resemble him? Another great law we must understand if we are to become like him is the golden rule. We must learn to do unto others as we would be done by. How many of us truly live that commandment? And yet, is there any salvation without it? Read the 25th chapter of Matthew for an answer. Just what does it mean to do unto others as we would be done by? Would we like other people to be cruel to us? Of course not. Would we like them to cheat us? Would we appreciate being lied to or robbed? Then will we deceive others or steal from anyone? Dishonesty in all its forms is despicable and degrading. Is it Christ-like in any sense? We hardly dare mention it in the same breath, for it really is anti-Christ. The Lord teaches us to be peacemakers and to avoid offenses, unpleasantness, and disputations. Should we not make a conscientious effort to get along well with other people, and more especially with members of our own families? No man should quarrel with his wife, nor give her any cause to quarrel in return. The scriptures command us also to avoid provoking our children to wrath. If irritations arise in the home, they should be removed in a genuine spirit of Christianity. To be like the Savior, we can hardly be without true charity either. How did the Apostle Paul express it? Though I speak with the tongues of men and of angels, though I understand all mysteries and all knowledge, though I bestow all my goods to feed the poor, and though I give my body to be burned, and have not charity, and have not the love of Christ toward my family and other people, it profiteth me nothing. In fact, he says we would be as nothing, except, of course, that we would resemble sounding brass and tinkling cymbals. The Savior said, "Blessed are the pure in heart, for they shall see God." Will any others see him or come into his presence? Can anything that is impure? What did he say about impurity? "Touch not the unclean thing. Be ye clean that bear the vessels of the Lord." That is what he said, and that is what he meant. It is a divine commandment. If you believe in Christ, touch not the unclean thing. Lust and covetousness are completely destructive. Sex sin is deadly. Intoxication is vicious. Greed is of the devil. So is selfishness, as it leads to all forms of dishonesty. They contaminate and demoralize our very souls. They are completely opposite to the Christ-like life. But what did he say about purity? He prayed that those who follow him will be so purified by righteous living that they will be pure as he is pure, so that, he said, I may be in them, as thou, Father, art in me, that we may be one, that I may be glorified in them. Think of it. If we are pure, our righteousness will add glory to his name. And he taught something else. If we have offended others, we are to seek a reconciliation with them and not allow ill feelings to persist. Have you ever thought of these words as a commandment? If thou bring thy gift to the altar and there rememberest that thy brother hath aught against thee, leave there thy gift at the altar and go thy way. First be reconciled to thy brother, and then come and offer thy gift. With this in mind, can we assume that our worship is acceptable to God if we have ill feelings toward others or if we have dealt unfairly with anyone? Sometimes I have wondered if leaving our gift at the altar while seeking this reconciliation could refer to the sacrament of the Lord's Supper. Can we partake of those holy emblems with a clear conscience if we have done an injustice to another person? The Lord also taught, if ye forgive men their trespasses, your heavenly Father will also forgive you. But if ye forgive not men their trespasses, neither will your Father forgive your trespasses. Can we presume that we shall enter his sacred presence if we are still stained by unremitted sins? And then he warned against hypocrisy. Christ-like people are not two-faced or double-dealing. The divine word is, ye cannot serve God and mammon. Can we see how our day-by-day acts, little though they may seem to be, mold our souls? Do his simple laws seem overly strict? Are they too difficult for us to live? But if we ignore them, do we realize what we do to ourselves? It is inspiring to read the Lord's own description of the traits which make up his own character. He lists them this way: faith, hope, charity, and love, with an eye single to the glory of God, virtue, knowledge, temperance, patience, brotherly kindness, godliness, charity, humility, and diligence. These are the traits of character of the Lord Jesus Christ. How earnestly do we try to build them into our own souls? He commands us to become perfect, even as his Father in heaven is perfect. Can perfection arise out of careless living? Can we achieve perfection by imperfect means? It is plain to see why the Lord is strict and why we must serve him with all our hearts, might, mind, and strength. It is no easy matter to live the gospel as we should, but unless we do, we cannot receive the blessings. It is no easy matter to become perfect in anything. Perfection requires devotion, long-suffering, persistence, willingness to sacrifice, and constant concentration. Imperfection can produce only further imperfection. Could you, sisters, bake a good cake if you did not follow the recipe? Could you, brethren, build a house or a highway or make a clock or send a man to the moon if you ignored the formula provided for such achievements? Could you become a doctor if you did not follow the prescribed course in a medical school? Could you become an engineer if you ignored the principles of engineering? Then can we expect to achieve perfection like that of Almighty God if we fail to follow the course He lays out for us? The gospel will do us little good if we do not live it. Membership in the church will not save us unless we keep the commandments. A half-hearted effort will not save us either. Instead, it will only bring condemnation. The Lord has so declared in section 58 of the Doctrine and Covenants. One of the great prophets of ancient times was Samuel the Lamanite. I like the way he taught. He was plain and straightforward in his manner of speech. He did not mince words, nor did he leave the people wondering what he meant. As he spoke from the walls of Zarahemla, calling the Nephites to repentance, he told them bluntly that if they refused to live the gospel, condemnation would come upon them, and he made it clear that they would have no one to blame but themselves. Remember, remember, he said, whosoever perisheth, perisheth unto himself, and whosoever doeth iniquity, doeth it unto himself. Then he said that since we have free agency, we can choose the good or the evil, life or death. But he declared that in the end, we shall most certainly receive exactly what we ourselves chose. Should we not determine how well we are really living the gospel? And should we not remind ourselves that now, in our mortal lives, is the time of our probation, and that now is the time of planting for whatever kind of harvest we hope to receive? Isn't it time for each of us to learn the lesson of Gethsemane and say with him, not my will, but thine be done. In the name of the Lord Jesus Christ, amen.
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4: Compassion and Forgiveness in Our Families by Andrea Listrup. Our relationships with loved ones can improve as we allow the power of the Savior's atonement to work in our lives. As a marriage and family therapist, I frequently have people come to me asking for advice on how to improve their relationships. I once had a client tearfully list her grievances against her husband. She told me how he wouldn't listen to her. He would come home from work and go straight to the computer. As I listened, I could see that she was in a lot of emotional pain. We talked about some of her goals, but at the end of our session, she said, Yeah, all that sounds great, but what are you going to do to fix my husband? The fact is, we can't make anybody change. If the thought of changing family members sounds appealing, then consider applying these therapeutic gospel principles. Compassion before change. In order for change to happen in our family relationships, we often need to do the opposite of what we're inclined to do. Instead of seeking to alter the other person, we need to love those around us for who they are. Paradoxically, this kind of compassion can ultimately lead to change. Jesus Christ modeled compassion before change when the scribes and Pharisees brought a woman to him who had committed adultery. Christ said to them, "He that is without sin among you, let him first cast a stone at her." John chapter 8, verse 7. The scribes and Pharisees realized that they were not without sin and left one by one. The Savior then said, "Woman, where are those thine accusers? Hath no man condemned thee?" She said, "No man, Lord." And Jesus said unto her, "Neither do I condemn thee. Go and sin no more." John chapter 8, verses 10 and 11. When conflict arises in our families, perhaps we may find ourselves casting figurative stones at our loved ones. Our stones usually take the form of criticism. "You never appreciate me. You always nag me." How many times do we try to change people by condemning or arguing with them? We need to recognize that change comes through love. When the woman was presented to the Savior, he didn't point out all the things she had done wrong in her life. Instead, he gave her compassion and love, and then he invited the woman to take action and stop sinning. Why does compassion need to come before change? Partly because when we're constantly criticized, our sense of self-worth diminishes, along with the hope that we can improve our lives. When we come to Jesus Christ in our weakness and seek the blessings of his atonement, does he reply with, "It's about time," or, "While you're at it, can you change this about yourself too?" Of course not. He meets us with love. Elder Neil L. Anderson of the Quorum of the 12 Apostles said, "The invitation to repent is rarely a voice of chastisement, but rather a loving appeal to turn around and to return toward God." See Helaman chapter 7, verse 17. Forgiveness. Extending compassion conveys to those around us that they are worthy of love as they are. Forgiveness takes it a step further and communicates that we have stopped feeling angry toward them. Forgiveness replaces bitterness with love and allows us to move on. Sometimes others hurt us in such a way that it seems impossible to stop feeling bitter and angry. This is where we must let the power of the Savior's atonement work in our lives. President James E. Faust, second counselor in the First Presidency, taught, "The atonement not only benefits the sinner, but also benefits those sinned against, that is, the victims. By forgiving those who trespass against us." Joseph Smith translation, Matthew chapter 6, verse 13. "The atonement brings a measure of peace and comfort to those who have been innocently victimized by the sins of others. The basic source for the healing of the soul is the atonement of Jesus Christ." Not only do we find a measure of peace and comfort by forgiving others, but we are also commanded to forgive. "I, the Lord, will forgive whom I will forgive, but of you it is required to forgive all men." Doctrine and Covenants, section 64, verse 10. However, Elder Jeffrey R. Holland of the Quorum of the 12 Apostles gave the following caution. Christ did not say, "You are not allowed to feel true pain or real sorrow from the shattering experiences you have had at the hand of another." Nor did he say, "In order to fully forgive, you have to re-enter a toxic relationship or return to an abusive, destructive circumstance." But notwithstanding even the most terrible offenses that might come to us, we can rise above our pain only when we put our feet onto the path of true healing. I'm sure many of us think in our hearts, "I really want to forgive this person, but I don't know where to begin." I use a 4-step guide to forgiveness with those I counsel, and I've seen it bring about dramatic improvements in their relationships. Number 1, choose forgiveness as an option. Sometimes we withhold forgiveness because we are hoping that it will motivate someone to repent and change his or her behavior. You might say to yourself, if I forgive them, who is holding them responsible for the mess they caused? Or, how can I forgive someone who hasn't apologized yet or even acknowledged they've done wrong? The problem with this mindset is that you are only prolonging your hurt. You cannot control the repentance process of others. So, how do we choose to forgive? When Alma taught about how to increase our faith in Jesus Christ, he said, "If ye will experiment upon my words and exercise a particle of faith, yea, even if ye can no more than desire to believe, let this desire work in you." Alma chapter 32, verse 27. I believe the same principle applies to forgiveness. If we desire to forgive and let this desire work in us, then the Lord will help that desire to grow until we are able to forgive. Step 2. Communicate your feelings of hurt and anger in non-hurtful ways. Joseph Smith received revelation counseling us to persuade each other with long-suffering, gentleness, meekness, and love. See Doctrine and Covenants, section 121, verse 41. How do we keep our conversations gentle and meek and still let our feelings be known? A basic rule of communication skills training is to speak in "I feel" statements. For example, instead of saying, "You never spend time with me," a wife might say to her husband, "I feel lonely when you come home from work and spend the evening on your computer." When you make your feelings the focus of communication, you open up the invitation for others to comfort you. On the other hand, when you make the focus of communication the wrongdoings of others, you open up the door to defensiveness. Think of how much better your relationship could be if you continually opened the door of comfort and compassion instead of defensiveness and anger. Step 3. Recognize your own role in your relationship problems. This is the hardest step to do because it requires us to move past our pride. In his great talk on that topic, President Ezra Taft Benson taught, "The proud do not receive counsel or correction easily. Defensiveness is used by them to justify and rationalize their frailties and failures." Think of the repentance that could take place with lives changed, marriages preserved, and homes strengthened if pride did not keep us from confessing our sins and forsaking them. As you humble yourself, you are more open to hearing others' perspective on how you may have contributed to the problem at hand. This allows you to shift your perspective from hoping the other person repents and changes to working together to improve your relationship. Step 4. Change how you treat the other person. If you've gone through all the previous steps but still feel that you have not forgiven someone, then practice acting like you have forgiven them. How would you behave toward your husband or wife if you did forgive them? Probably with more affection, trust, expressions of appreciation, and encouragement. Even if it starts with forcing yourself to act that way, soon you will find that the feelings of forgiveness, love, and trust follow. I have seen time and time again that relationships do not improve without the broken heart and the contrite spirit that we hear about so often in the scriptures. See 3 Nephi chapter 9 verse 20 and Doctrine and Covenants section 59 verse 8. These conditions can be achieved by accepting and forgiving our loved ones and will allow us to begin making the small steps that lead to increased peace and love in our lives. The author lives in Washington, D.C., USA. Read by Kristen Hawkins.
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6: Chapter 27, We Proclaim Ourselves Free. In the middle of June 1838, Wilfred Woodruff stood on his parents' doorstep, once more determined to share the restored gospel of Jesus Christ with them. After starting a branch in the Fox Islands, he had returned to the mainland to visit Phoebe, who would soon give birth to their first child. He then spent time preaching in Boston, New York, and other cities along the coast. His parents' house was his last stop before returning north. Wilfred wanted nothing more than to see his family embrace the truth. His father, Aphek, had spent a lifetime seeking truth to no avail. His sister Eunice also longed for more light in her life. But as Wilfred talked with them about the church over several days, he sensed that something was keeping them from accepting its teachings. "These are days of great suspense," Wilfred noted. His time at home was running out. If he stayed with his parents much longer, he would miss the baby being born. Wilfred prayed harder for his family, but they became even less eager to accept baptism. "The devil fell upon the whole household with great wrath and temptations," he confided in his journal. On July 1st, he preached one more time to his family, declaring the words of Christ as fervently as he could. At last, his words reached their hearts, and their concerns faded away. They felt the Spirit of God and knew that Wilfred had spoken the truth. They were ready to act. Wilfred led his family immediately to a canal near their house. At the water's edge, they sang a hymn, and Wilfred said a prayer. He then waded into the water and baptized his father, his stepmother, and his sister, along with an aunt, a cousin, and a family friend. When he raised the last person from the water, Wilfred climbed out of the canal rejoicing. "Forget this not," he told himself. "Regard it as the mercy of thy God." With their hair and clothes dripping, the family returned to the house. Wilfred placed his hands on their heads one by one and confirmed them members of the church. 2 days later, he said goodbye to his parents and hurried back to Maine, hoping he would arrive in time to welcome his first child into the world. That spring and summer, saints gathered to Missouri in droves. John Page, a missionary who had experienced enormous success in Canada, set out for Zion at the head of a large company of converts from the Toronto area. In Kirtland, the Quorum of the 70 labored to prepare poor families to travel to Missouri together. By sharing resources and assisting each other along the way, they hoped to arrive safely in the Promised Land. The saints in Far West held a parade on July 4th to celebrate the nation's Independence Day and to lay the cornerstones of the new temple. Leading the parade were Joseph Smith Sr. and a small military unit. Behind them came the First Presidency and other church leaders, including the temple architect. A unit of cavalry proudly brought up the rear. As he marched with the saints, Sidney Rigdon could see their unity. Over the last few weeks, though, the church had disciplined more dissenters. Shortly after Oliver Cowdery's hearing, the High Council had excommunicated David Whitmer and Lyman Johnson. Not long after that, the Bishop's Council had rebuked William McClellan for losing confidence in the First Presidency and indulging in lustful desires. William had since left the church and moved away from Far West, but Oliver, David, and other dissenters had remained in the area. In June, Sidney had condemned these men publicly, echoing language from the Sermon on the Mount. He compared them to salt that had lost its savor, good for nothing but to be cast out and trodden underfoot. Afterward, Joseph expressed his support for the rebuke, although he urged the saints to obey the law as they dealt with dissent. Sidney's sermon had emboldened some saints who had banded together a week earlier to defend the church against dissenters. These men went by several names, but they were best known as the Danites, after the tribe of Dan in the Old Testament. Joseph did not organize the group, yet he likely sanctioned some of their actions. In their eagerness to defend the church, the Danites vowed to protect the saints' rights against what they saw as threats from inside and outside the church. Many of them had seen how dissent had unraveled the community in Kirtland, placed Joseph and others at risk of mob attacks, and endangered the ideals of Zion. Together, they pledged to protect the community at Far West against any similar threat. Around the time of Sidney's public condemnation of the dissenters, the Danites had warned Oliver, David, and others to leave Caldwell County or face dire consequences. Within days, the men fled the area for good. As the 4th of July parade arrived at the town square, the saints raised the American flag to the top of a tall pole and circled around the excavated temple site. From the edges of the groundwork, they watched the workers carefully set the cornerstones in place. Sidney then climbed a nearby stand to address the congregation. Following the American tradition of giving fiery, emotional speeches on Independence Day, Sidney spoke forcefully to the saints about freedom, the persecution they had endured, and the important role of temples in their spiritual education. At the end of the speech, he warned the enemies of the church to leave the saints alone. "Our rights shall no more be trampled on with impunity," he asserted. "The man or the set of men who attempts it does it at the expense of their lives." The saints would not be the aggressors, he assured his audience, but they would defend their rights. "That mob that comes on us to disturb us," he cried out, "it shall be between us and them a war of extermination, for we will follow them till the last drop of their blood is spilled, or else they will have to exterminate us." No more would the saints abandon their homes or crops. No more would they bear their persecution meekly. "We this day then proclaim ourselves free," Sidney declared, "with a purpose and a determination that never can be broken. No, never." "Hosanna," the saints cheered. "Hosanna." As the saints rallied in Far West, a missionary named Elijah Abel was preaching in eastern Canada, hundreds of miles away. One night he had a troubling dream. He saw Eunice Franklin, a woman he had baptized in New York, racked with doubts about the Book of Mormon and Joseph Smith. Her uncertainty robbed her of sleep. She could not eat. She felt deceived. Elijah set out for New York immediately. He had met Eunice and her husband Charles that spring while preaching in their town. The sermon Elijah had preached to them was rough and uneven. As a black man born in poverty, he had found few opportunities for schooling. But like other missionaries, he had been ordained to the Melchizedek priesthood, participated in ordinances in the Kirtland Temple, and received the endowment of power. What he lacked in education, he made up for in faith and in the power of the Spirit. His sermon had thrilled Eunice, but Charles stood up afterward and tried to argue with him. Elijah approached Charles, placed his hand on his shoulder, and said, "Tomorrow I will come and see you and have a little chat." The next day, Elijah had visited the Franklin house and taught them about Joseph Smith, but Charles remained unconvinced. "Is it a sign that you require for to make you believe?" Elijah had asked. "Yes," said Charles. "You shall have what you asked," Elijah told him, "but it will make your heart ache." When Elijah had returned a short time later, he learned that Charles had suffered many sorrows before he finally prayed for forgiveness. By then, both he and Eunice were ready to join the church, and Elijah baptized them. Eunice had been certain of her faith at the time. What had happened to her since? One Sunday morning, a short time later, Eunice was surprised to find Elijah standing at her doorstep. She had been storing up things to say when she saw him again. She wanted to tell him that the Book of Mormon was a work of fiction and Joseph Smith was a false prophet, but when she saw Elijah at her door, she instead invited him inside. "Sister," Elijah said after some conversation, "you have not been tempted as long as the Savior was after he was baptized. He was tempted one way and you in another." He told Eunice and Charles that he was preaching that afternoon at a nearby schoolhouse. He asked them to tell their neighbors, then said goodbye. Eunice did not want to go to the meeting, but that afternoon she turned to her husband and said, "I will go and see the coming out of it." When she sat down in the schoolhouse, Eunice was once again moved by Elijah's words. He preached on a verse from the New Testament. "Beloved," it read, think it not strange concerning the fiery trial which is to try you. Elijah's voice and the message of the restored gospel opened Eunice's heart to the Spirit. The certainty she had once felt flooded back. She knew Joseph Smith was a prophet of God and the Book of Mormon was true. Elijah promised Eunice he would return in 2 weeks. But after he left, Eunice saw handbills in town falsely claiming that Elijah had murdered a woman and 5 children. The notices offered a reward for his capture. "Now what do you think of your Mormon elder?" some of her neighbors asked. They swore Elijah would be arrested before he had another chance to preach in their town. Eunice did not believe Elijah had murdered anyone. "He will come and fill his appointment," she said, "and God will protect him." She suspected opponents of the church had fabricated the story. It was not uncommon for white people to spread lies about black people, even in places where slavery was illegal. Strict laws and customs restricted interactions between blacks and whites, and sometimes people found cruel ways to enforce them. As promised, Elijah returned after 2 weeks to preach another sermon. The schoolhouse was crowded. Everyone, it seemed, wanted to see him be arrested, or worse. Elijah took a seat. After a few moments, he stood and said, "My friends, I am advertised for murdering a woman and 5 children, and a great reward is offered for my person. Now here I am." Eunice looked around the room. No one stirred. "If anyone has anything to do with me, now is your time," Elijah continued. "But after I commence my services, don't you dare to lay your hands on me." Elijah paused, waiting for a response. The congregation watched him in startled silence. Another moment passed, then he sang a hymn, said a prayer, and delivered a powerful sermon. Before he left town, Elijah spoke with Eunice and Charles. "Sell out and go further west," he advised them. Prejudice against the saints was increasing in the area, and there was a branch of the church 40 miles away. The Lord did not want his people to live their religion alone. Eunice and Charles took his advice and soon gathered to the branch. Back in Missouri, Joseph was optimistic about the future of the church. He had Sidney's 4th of July speech published as a pamphlet. He wanted everyone in Missouri to know that the saints would no longer be intimidated by mobs and dissenters. Yet, old problems nagged at him. Much of the church's debt was still unpaid, and many saints had been left destitute by ongoing persecution, the national economic problems, the financial collapse in Kirtland, and the costly move to Missouri. Furthermore, the Lord had forbidden the First Presidency to borrow more money. The church needed funds, but still had no reliable system for collecting them. Recently, the bishops of the church, Edward Partridge and Newell Whitney, had proposed tithing as a way to obey the law of consecration. Joseph knew the saints should consecrate their property, but he was unsure how much of it the Lord required as a tithe. Joseph also worried about the Quorum of the 12. 2 days earlier, a letter from Heber Kimball and Orson Hyde reached Far West, reporting that both apostles had arrived safely in Kirtland after their mission to England. Heber had been reunited with Vallate and their children, and they were now preparing to move to Missouri. 6 other apostles, Thomas Marsh, David Patton, Brigham Young, Parley and Orson Pratt, and William Smith, were in Missouri or on missions, still firm in their faith. But the remaining 4 apostles had left the church, leaving vacancies in the quorum. On July 8th, Joseph and other church leaders prayed about these problems and received a flood of revelation. The Lord appointed a saint named Oliver Granger to represent the First Presidency in paying off the church's debts. The properties the saints had given up in Kirtland were to be sold and applied toward the debt. The Lord then answered Joseph's questions about tithing. "I require all their surplus property to be put into the hands of the bishop of my church in Zion," he declared, "for the building of mine house and for the laying of the foundation of Zion." After offering what they could spare, the Lord continued, the saints were to pay a tenth of their increase from year to year. "If my people observe not this law to keep it holy," the Lord declared, "it shall not be a land of Zion unto you." Concerning the 12, the Lord commanded Thomas Marsh to remain in Far West to help with church publishing and called the other apostles to preach. "If they will do this in all lowliness of heart, in meekness and humility and long-suffering, the Lord promised. I will provide for their families, and an effectual door shall be opened for them from henceforth. The Lord wanted the 12 to go abroad in the coming year. He directed the quorum to assemble at the temple site in Far West on April 26, 1839, a little less than a year away, and embark from there on another mission to England. Finally, the Lord named 4 men to fill the vacancies in the quorum. 2 of the new apostles, John Taylor and John Page, were in Canada. One of the others, Willard Richards, was serving in the mission presidency in England. The 4th, Wilfred Woodruff, was in Maine, only days away from becoming a father. Phoebe Woodruff gave birth to a daughter, Sarah Emma, on July 14th. Wilfred was overjoyed that the baby was healthy and that his wife had made it through the delivery. As she recovered, Wilfred passed the time doing work for Sarah, Phoebe's widowed sister. "I spent the day mowing grass," he reported in his journal. "It being rather new business, I felt weary at night." Several days later, a message from Joseph Ball, a missionary laboring in the Fox Islands, reported that dissenters in Kirtland had sent letters to Wilfred's converts there, trying to sway their faith. Most of the saints in the Fox Islands had ignored the letters, but a few had left the church, including some Wilfred wanted to bring to Missouri later that year. 2 weeks after the birth of Sarah Emma, Wilfred hurried to the Fox Islands to strengthen the saints and help them prepare for the journey to Zion. "O my God, prosper my way," Wilfred prayed as he left Phoebe's side. "Bless my wife and the babe which thou hast given us while I am absent." When he arrived on the islands a little more than a week later, a letter was waiting for him from Thomas Marsh in Missouri. "The Lord has commanded that the 12 assemble in this place as soon as possible," it read. "Know then, Brother Woodruff, by this that you are appointed to fill the place of one of the 12 apostles." The Lord expected Wilfred to come to Far West as soon as possible to prepare for a mission to England. Wilfred was not entirely surprised by the news. A few weeks before, he had received an impression that he would be called as an apostle, but he had told no one. Still, that night he lay awake, 1,000 thoughts tumbling through his mind.
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7: Faith in the Lord Jesus Christ prepares you for whatever life brings. 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
8: My dad and I are very different.
9: There's no other relationship quite like that which can and should exist between a boy and his dad.
10: I don't know if we were kind of distant or we kind of find our own paths.
8: I knew he loved me and I loved him, but we didn't really talk a lot.
10: He likes different things than I like.
8: I didn't really get along with him. I would roll my eyes when he started to talk.
10: It was not the relationship I wanted for a father and son.
9: I believe that by doing these 3 simple things, you can increase your relationship with your father and make it even better than it is right now. Trust your father. Take an interest in your father's life. Ask your father for advice.
8: My name is Dylan, and 3 weeks ago I decided to take Elder M. Russell Ballard's counsel to strengthen my relationship with my dad. When I was about 5 years old and he started to date my mother, I started to consider Mark as a father figure.
11: He used to go fishing with him and do things with him.
10: Dylan is not my biological son.
11: Through the years, as they've gotten older, my husband's not a big talker, and so their relationship has been pretty strained.
10: We kind of grew apart a little bit.
8: These past few months, I've been praying that somehow our relationship would get strengthened.
11: I think my husband was waiting for Dylan to go out of his way.
10: I didn't know Dylan wanted a closer relationship.
8: I talked to my mom about everything. And then when I was asked to talk to my dad about everything and ask him for advice, it was just, I don't know, it was a little weird. To show my dad trust, he would tell me to do something. Like if he said to help my brother out or to do my chores, I would go in and do them. And throughout the past 3 weeks, I would try to do it without complaint. Trust that I'd be rewarded in the long run. To gain interest in my father's life, every day he'd come home from work and we'd talk a little bit. And about a week and a half ago, my dad and I were driving home from Scouts, and I asked him how his mission was, and he started talking about it.
10: I was able to sit on with my son and have a conversation with him, and not just talk to him or have him talk to me, but we had a good conversation.
11: They drove up in the car and they didn't come in, and so I was wondering what was going on. About 15 minutes later, I walked out and opened the car door.
8: And then my mom comes up and she's like, "What are you guys doing in here?" And she opens the door and she saw my dad crying, and then he said, "Oh, I'm just talking to my son."
11: So I hurried and shut the car door and ran back in the house.
10: What an awesome experience it was for me to actually communicate and have a conversation with my son.
8: We ended up having a 45-minute conversation, and we've never had that, and he's been my dad for a long time. Our relationship has changed, and has changed for the better.
10: You know, I didn't say much when Dylan told me about the experiment, but as I took a day and thought about it, I realized for myself that, you know, this is how our relationship should be like.
8: I got sealed to my dad when I was 9. It was probably one of the most wonderful experiences I've ever had. I knew that if one of us died, we would still be together. And I didn't have that before he came into my life.
10: He's my son, and he's sealed to me, and he'll be with me through the eternities. And so I've learned that just by talking with him over the last couple weeks, that we can have a great relationship and have some wonderful times together. And so I think our relationship has gotten better.
9: And I pray now that our Heavenly Father will bless all of us as fathers and sons, that we will love one another by making relationships with each other one of the great eternal priorities of our lives. And I so pray in the name of Jesus Christ. Amen.
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14: 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You can also help by indexing or reviewing records, which helps the work move forward for everyone. 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I know you'll feel the Holy Ghost helping you as you do this great service to others. 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

0: Did you know that you can donate crocheted and knitted materials to animal shelters?
1: Sharing the gospel. Many Facebook groups are for where you live or things you are interested in. I met a lot of wonderful people on a page about plant propagation, one of my hobbies, and we had some good discussions that eventually led to the gospel. It is a great way to make connections and doesn't need to be anything other than genuine interactions where you can just be yourself. Kate Fowler, returned teaching missionary.
0: Inspire others online. Social media sometimes feels like you're just speaking out into this big void, not knowing who your words will reach. Sometimes the people who are most impacted by something you say will never comment or interact with what you post. Using social media to uplift and inspire others requires that I surrender what the response will be. I show up because there is an authentic message that I have to share, not because I have an expectation for the impact. I trust that my message of encouragement will reach exactly who it needs to, right when they need it most. Cynthia Merrill, Writing Coach.
1: Prayer Roll. There are times when I know someone is going through a trial, but I don't know how to help. That's when I rely on the power of prayer. I will name them in my personal prayers and add their names to the temple prayer roll for others to pray for in the temple. You can do that on the Member Tools app. I know prayer is a powerful way to help those in need, and it is something anyone can do anytime. Olivia Kitterman, returned service missionary.
0: Tell your story. Many young adults believe that their ordinary, faith-filled lives aren't interesting enough to be in an article. In reality, the majority of YA Weekly articles are stories of everyday discipleship that testify of the Savior. These stories are from young adult members like you from around the world. We believe it is a remarkable act of service to turn an insight, a trial, or a moment of inspiration from your life into something that encourages others to keep walking the covenant path. And you don't even have to leave the house to do it. Allison Wood, Church Magazines. Editor's Note.
1: Reach out and connect. 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
4: For members of the church, education is not merely a good idea, it's a commandment. We are to learn of things both in heaven and in the earth and under the earth, things which have been, things which are, things which must shortly come to pass, things which are at home, things which are abroad.
5: The year 2011 commemorates the 400th anniversary of the King James Version of the Holy Bible. The Church of Jesus Christ of Latter-day Saints is pleased to present a series of lectures from an academic symposium sponsored by the Religious Studies Center on the Brigham Young University campus. The symposium centered on the role the King James translation played in the restoration of the Gospel of Jesus Christ in these latter days. In this lecture, Dr. Gay Strathern teaches us about the King James Bible in relation to modern translations. Born and raised in Australia, Dr. Strathern came to BYU as a student in 1989, where she earned her BA and MA in Near Eastern Studies. She received her PhD in New Testament Studies at the Claremont Graduate University. Her research includes the New Testament, the life and teachings of Paul, and the Gospel of Matthew.

0: Today I have been asked to discuss the King James Version of the Bible in relation to modern translations. This is an absolutely mammoth task, much greater than can be accomplished in these 30 minutes. Therefore, I have narrowed my focus to include only English translations of the Bible, and even there I will restrict my comments primarily to four main English texts: the New Revised Standard, the New International Version, the New Jerusalem Bible, and the Contemporary English Bible. Of course, somebody else was asked to give this presentation, they probably would have chosen some different texts. But I've chosen these four texts because they each were commissioned by a different group and had different approaches to their specific translations. In addition, each of these versions was commissioned to some extent to replace the King James Bible as the common use English Bible, to make the Bible more accessible to people, and from the perspective of the committees, to provide a more accurate Bible. But such is the influence of the King James Bible, I would argue, that none of them have been able to completely divorce themselves from it. In this paper, I will briefly overview some of the major events and principles underlining the King James Version of the Bible and each of the modern translations, and then, as time permits, discuss what I consider to be some of the strengths and weaknesses of these biblical versions. Orlinsky and Bratcher placed the King James Version of the Bible in what they call the Third Great Age of Bible Translation. They characterized this period as, quote, essentially Protestant in origin. Although it included a number of European languages, they view it as being overwhelmingly English. Tyndale and such immediate revisions of his Bible as the Coverdale, the Great, Geneva, Bishops, and the King James Bibles, and some of the modern English Bibles as well. The main centers of activity were located in those regions where the essentially Protestant capitalist system was developing at the expense of the old, essentially Catholic, feudalistic establishments. And the period of activity spanned the half millennium between the beginning of the 17th century and the first half of the 20th, consisting not at all merely coincidentally the almost five centuries during which Great Britain conquered and dominated so much of the world that the sun never set on the British Empire, close quote. As the British Empire expanded militarily and culturally, the King James Bible becomes the important religious part of their expansion. It is therefore interesting to realize how close this Bible came to not being created. Its impetus came from the largely failed Hampton Conference of January 1604, a conference called by the newly crowned James I to ameliorate the tensions between the Elizabethan Church of England and the Puritans. Towards the end of the conference, John Reynolds, the leader of the Puritan Party, asked the King for a new translation of the Bible because, he argued, those allowed during the reigns of Henry VIII and Edward VI were flawed. Apparently, the request caught the King's attention because he directed that a new translation of the Bible to be made, quote, as consonant as can be made with the original Hebrew and Greek. Unlike the Geneva Bible, which was politically out of favour at the time, this new translation was not to have any of the marginal notes. James objected to the interpretive notes in, specifically, Exodus 1:19, which sanctioned lying to the Pharaoh. He didn't think that it was okay to teach that you should lie to the king, right? In 2 Chronicles 15:16, which indicated that Asa should not have deposed Maacah his mother because of her adultery, but should have put her to death. And James was sensitive to that since his mother had been put to death. The work of translation was divided among six companies of scholars at Oxford, Cambridge, and Westminster. Their history has been discussed in detail in other sources, and for our purpose it is sufficient to remember a few key points. First of all, the original mandate by the king called for a new translation, but the exigencies of time resulted instead in a new English revision rather than a new translation, and I think that's significant. Richard Bancroft, who was the Bishop of London, later to become the Archbishop of Canterbury, created, with the approval of the king, a list of rules to be observed in the translation of the Bible. The first rule reads as follows, quote, the ordinary Bible read in the church, commonly called the Bishop's Bible, to be followed, as little altered as the truth of the original will permit, close quote. According to David Norton, 40 copies of the Bishop's Bible were prepared for the translators, and only one, quite possibly a composite copy made up from several of the 40, is known to have survived, close quote. The immediate use of the Bishop's Bible was unfortunate because, as according to David Danielle, quote, it was and is not loved. Where it reprints Geneva, it is acceptable, but much of the original work is incompetent, both in its scholarship and its verbosity. It is a turning back by the establishment in the direction of those clergy who still believe that the true Bible was the Latin version, close quote. Nevertheless, Rule 6 defined the term the original in Rule 1 as the Hebrew and Greek words, and so the companies were able to consult Hebrew and Greek texts to verify English translations. In addition, Rule 14 allowed the companies to also use other English translations when they agreed better with the text than did the Bishop's Bible. These included Tyndale's translation and Matthew's, Coverdale's, Whitchurch's, and the Geneva Bibles. There is also evidence that they used the Catholic Reims edition of the New Testament. In the end, the scholars declared to their readers, quote, "Truly, we never thought from the beginning that we should need to make a new translation, nor yet to make a bad one a good one, but to make a good one better, or out of the many good ones, one principal good one, not justly to be accepted against, that has been our endeavour, that our mark." Close quote. Second, the scholars who were invited to join the companies included some of the finest Greek and Hebrew scholars of their time, the Regius Professors of Hebrew and Greek from both Oxford and Cambridge universities, Lancelot Andrews, Master of Pembroke Hall, Cambridge, John Reynolds, President of the Corpus Christi College, Oxford, Thomas Ravis, Dean of Christ Church, Oxford, and William Barlow, the Director of Chester. That being said, however, it's important to realise that our understanding of both Greek, Hebrew and Greek has developed considerably since the beginning of the 17th century. For example, the seminal work of Robert Louth on Hebrew poetry would not be published for more than a century later. In addition, Greek scholars in the companies were trained in classical Greek of Thucydides and Plato. The Greek of the New Testament was very different. And frankly, it wasn't until the discovery of papyri documents in the late 19th century that scholars began to understand that New Testament Greek was a form of Koine Greek, which was the conversational Greek used from about 300 BC to 300 AD. The King James Bible, when first published, was not without its critics. Nevertheless, it became the standard English Bible, not just of the Church of England, but of the British Empire for some 300 years. In the 20th century, however, this has begun to change. So I'd like now to move a little bit to discussing some of these modern translations that I've chosen. The 20th century saw an explosion of English translations of the Bible. It has been calculated that, quote, "If we include whole Bibles, New Testaments, and some single books like Psalms, the 20th century saw about 1,500 new translations from Greek and Hebrew into English." That is massive. That is absolutely massive. Let me briefly just talk about four of those. First, the New Revised Standard Version. Bruce Metzger, who was one of the major textual critics of the New Testament, is on this committee, and he's the chair of the committee, and he characterized the NRSV as, quote, "yet another step in the long continual process of making the Bible available in the form of English language that is most widely current in our day. In the course of time, the King James Version came to be regarded as the authorized version. With good reason, it has been termed, quote, the noblest monument of English prose. And it has entered, as no other book has, into the making of the personal character and the public institutions of the English-speaking peoples. We owe it an incalculable debt," he said. But then he goes on to say, "yet the King James Bible has some serious defects. And then he goes on to emphasise, particularly from his perspective, is that so much has been discovered since the King James Bible was published in terms of biblical texts. The NRSV was published in 1989 by the National Council of Churches as an official revision of the 1950 Revised Standard Version. The translation committee consists of scholars, and I say consists because this committee is still working, consists of scholars from a variety of Protestant denominations, several Roman Catholics, one Eastern Orthodox member, and a Jewish member who serves on the Old Testament section. As an authorised revision of the Revised Standard Version, the NRSV continues some of the translations that frankly aroused the ire of many conservative Christians in the 1950s. One of these, and probably the most famous, is that the RSV, and now the NRSV, translates Isaiah 7:14 as follows, quote, "Therefore the Lord himself shall give you a sign. Look, the young woman is with child and shall bear a son and shall name him Emmanuel," close quote. Now, for Latter-day Saints and in the King James, you'll notice is that the translation that we have is that not a young lady, but a virgin shall conceive and bear a child. Now, this obviously has some theological implications, and that's one of the reasons that many people were very, very upset. But what's going on here is that the translation of young woman instead of virgin reflects the Hebrew, Alma, rather than the Septuagint reading of the text, which is Parthenos. But unlike the RSV, the NRSV does include a footnote which says the Greek text says the virgin. An important emphasis in the NRSV is in references to men, and women. Masculine gender, which has masculine gender, a bias that in the case of the Bible has often restricted or obscured the meaning of the original text. Therefore, the committee determined that, quote, "In reference to men and women, masculine-oriented language should be eliminated as far as can be done without altering the passages that reflect the historical situation of ancient patriarchal culture," close quote. Now, one of the things about the NRSV is there are certainly some modern translations that are going to take that to the extreme. And so they're not going to be talking about God as a father, but they're going to talk about God as the father slash mother. And so that's an extreme. The NRSV has not gone that far. And where the text does indicate masculine, they're going to maintain that. But for some places where it says to go out and to greet your brothers, it's going to say brothers and sisters to make it more of an inclusive text. In addition, the NRSV translation incorporates many references to material from textual discoveries, either in the text itself, and we'll see some of those, or in the footnotes. And I think that it would be fair to say that the NRSV is the English translation of choice in the academic world today. Okay, the New International Version. The New International Version of the Bible was published in 1978. It emerged from the exploratory study by committees from the Christian Reformed Church and the National Association of Evangelicals. Scholars from the United States, Great Britain, Canada, Australia, and New Zealand worked on the project, hence the name. The NIV translators maintained a certain KJV feel. Their translation of Psalm 23 is very familiar. Isaiah 7:14 has the virgin rather than the young lady. But it differs from the KJV by its use of what's called dynamic equivalence, because it says thought patterns and syntax differ from language to language. Faithful communication of the meaning of the writers of the Bible demands frequent modifications in sentence structure and constant regard for contextual meanings of words. In other words, we're not going to have as much a word-for-word translation. Sometimes they're more interested in the sense and the meaning of the translation rather than the word-to-word translation. This version, the NIV, is popular among evangelicals. But it has not totally eclipsed the KJV. There are certainly, amongst the conservatives, still some attachment to the KJV. The New Jerusalem Bible was published in 1985 under the editorship of Henry Waynesborough. It presents the complete text of the ancient canon of scriptures in a readable modern translation of the Bible, which is based on the best scholarship and bears the imprimatur of the Catholic Church. This version is an update of the 1966 Jerusalem Bible. While the 1966 edition was heavily influenced by the French edition and the Latin Vulgate, the New Jerusalem Bible was translated directly from the biblical languages. This edition has included some gender-inclusive language. For example, Matthew 5:11 reads, "Blessed are you when people, rather than men, revile you and persecute you." They also use Yahweh instead of Jehovah or Lord. For example, in Exodus 3:15, when Moses is called to deliver the Israelites from Egypt, it reads, "God further said to Moses, 'You are to tell the Israelites, Yahweh, the God of your ancestors, the God of Abraham and the God of Isaac and the God of Jacob, has sent you.'" And in addition, that they do is, on occasions in the Old Testament, the NJB is going to include a double series of verse numbers that reflects that in the Hebrew Bible and the Greek translation of the Bible, the verses don't always add up. Unlike the King James Bible and many of the New English translations, the NJB generally uses a single English word for each Hebrew or Greek terms. So we don't have kind of one word being translated in different ways, a thing that the King James translators specifically said that they wanted to do to show the nuances of language. The last one that I want to look at is the Contemporary English Version. This version was published by the American Society, Bible Society, in 1995. It is based on the Hebrew and Greek text published by the United Bible Societies. Drafts of the translation were sent for review and comment to a number of biblical scholars, theologians, and educators representing a wide variety of church traditions. The preface begins, "The most important document in the history of the English language is the King James Version of the Bible. To measure its spiritual impact on the English-speaking world would be more impossible than counting the grains of the sand along the ocean shores. Historically, many Bible translators have attempted in some measure to retain the form of the King James Version, but the translators of the Contemporary English Version of the Bible have diligently sought to capture the spirit of the King James Version by following certain principles set forth by the KJV translators. These principles include seeking for accuracy, beauty, clarity, and dignity of language, that the text should be suitable for both private and public reading and for memorizing, that it should draw upon a variety of translations, give marginal notes for unclear passages, and draw upon all of the work that has been done to understand something of the languages, cultures, and history of biblical times. This version is particularly sensitive to how the text is heard as well as how it reads." And so I just thought I'd give one example here. We've got this very famous King James of the 23rd Psalm. King James is following the Geneva and Tyndale very well. But I just thought I'd read for you the CEV so that you just get a sense of how well it reads. "You, Lord, are my shepherd, and I will never be in need. You let me rest in the fields of green grass. You lead me to streams of peaceful water, and you refresh my life. You are true to your name, and you lead me along the right paths. I may walk through valleys as dark as death, but I won't be afraid. You are with me, and your shepherd's rod makes me feel safe. You treat me to a feast while my enemies watch. You honor me as your guest, and you fill my cup until it overflows. Your kindness and love will always be with me each day of my life, and I will live forever in your house, Lord." So it's really quite a nice rhythm and reading of the text. Okay, so they're the four versions that I'll talk about in a minute. So the King James Bible in the 20th century and beyond. Okay, Leonard Greenspoon, who is a professor of Jewish civilization at Creighton University, has written, quote, In my opinion, a copy of the King James Version belongs in every household. And this holds true not only for Protestants, but also for Roman Catholics and Orthodox Christians, Jews, adherents to other religions, and believers in none. The KJV is not just an English classic, it is the English classic, and everyone should have easy access to its elegant diction and cadence. With its frequent and structure, as in, and God saw the light, and God called the light day, and such expressions as, it came to pass, the KJV replicates in English many of the characteristic features of biblical Hebrew, thereby qualifying it as a literal translation. Close quote. Without doubt, one of the most common areas of praise for the King James Version of the Bible is its linguistic music. Words and phrases that have become embedded into the English language and religious psyche and sacred music of English-speaking Christians. And I don't have time to read them, but I, frankly, when I was writing this out, I had a tough time cutting it off and saying, oh, no, what about this one? Oh, no, I can't do that one. So just a couple. For unto us is born, a child is born, and unto us a son is given. And the government shall be upon his shoulder, and his name shall be called Wonderful, Counselor, the Mighty God, the Everlasting Father, the Prince of Peace. Or in Isaiah 53, surely he hath borne our griefs and carried our sorrows, yet we did esteem him stricken, smitten of God and afflicted. But he was wounded for our transgressions, he was bruised for our iniquities. The chastisement of our peace was upon him, and with his stripes we are healed. And in Romans 8:35, who shall separate us from the love of Christ? Although much work has been gone on in recent years to identify the dependence of the King James scholars on the work of earlier English Bibles, particularly that of Tyndale, for me the important thing to remember is that for the vast majority of English-speaking Christians, this language became embedded into their souls because they read the King James Bible, not because they read the Bibles of Tyndale, Wycliffe, Coverdale, the Geneva, or the bishops. And I think that that's a really important thing for us to remember. Yet it is also true that there are difficulties associated with the language of the King James Version. Probably the most frequent mentioned difficulty is the archaic nature of the language. Frankly, when it was first printed, the King James Bible, as David Danielle has noted, it was already written in archaic language back in 1611. Of course, difficult language in and of itself is not always a negative. Having to read a text carefully because of its unfamiliarity of language can, in fact, aid in understanding. For example, reading a familiar English text in a second language can help the reader notice nuances that were not immediate when reading the English. And in my Book of Mormon classes, or in my Bible classes, I often have returned missionaries saying, you know, when I read this in such and such, their mission language, I saw things that I had never seen in the English. But it is true that the King James Version uses words that are no longer current. And I think a great one is 1 Corinthians 14:2-3, which talks about the shambles. When was the last time you used the word shambles? Right? It was something that was used for them, and it means a chair originally, but it came to mean tables or counters for exposing goods to be offered for sale. But frankly, I don't know anybody who uses it today. The Greek word there is makelon, which is a meat market, and so footnotes are helpful things here. That being said, the most problematic is perhaps not the words that have dropped out of modern speech, but the words that have changed in meaning. For example, the word prevent today means to stop or avoid or avert, but in the early 17th century it meant to proceed. So thus in 1 Thessalonians 4:5, it talks about the coming of the Lord and remaining until the coming of the Lord shall not prevent them which are asleep. And you can see there in terms of the modern translations, they all have this idea of precede. And certainly in the Latter-day Saint version, we have that in the footnote. These difficulties of language can be overcome with good footnotes, but the most weighty criticism against the KJV is that it does not take into account the significant advances in textual studies. It is primarily on this basis that many of the modern translations have been started. Now, I don't have time to go over all of this stuff with you, but what I would like to do is just maybe look at a couple of places where we can see how we have learned things since the early 17th century. As we've noted above, the early 17th century, there have been some major advances in our understanding of both biblical languages, which is often reflected in modern biblical translations, such as Robert Loth's work on Hebrew poetry. And so many modern translations are going to have the text is going to be in poetry when it's poetry. So anybody seeing it, whether they know much about biblical poetry or not, they can see that when you read Isaiah, you can't read it in the same way as you read a John Grisham novel, right? Because it's immediately obvious. In addition, it has been estimated that the Hebrew Bible contains about 300,000 words. Of those, about 1,500 are hapax legomena, meaning they're only found once in a text. So when you're translating that word, how do you know what those 1,500 words mean? Sometimes, many times, you can compare it with other cognate languages, but sometimes you can't do that. And one example is in 1 Samuel chapter 10, verse 15. Here, the translators, the early translators, came across the word in Hebrew, pim, and they didn't know how to use it. It wasn't found in other Semitic literature. Therefore, their only recourse was to determine a translation through context. And so the Geneva Bible, followed by the King James Version, translated it as a file used by blacksmiths to sharpen hoes or other agricultural tools. But as Mesker has shown, in the first part of the 20th century, archaeologists discovered various places in Palestine where ancient sets of weights used for business transactions, each bearing a Hebrew word. One of these, weighing almost 2 2/3 ounces, is marked pim. And so translators now know that this was the amount that blacksmiths charged for the sharpening of various tools. And that's reflected, again, in all of these modern translations. Let me also talk just for a minute about some of the advantages of textual finds. Of course, for the Hebrew Bible or the Old Testament, the Dead Sea Scrolls have been important here. And one of the places that we see this is in 1 Samuel 10, 27 into chapter 11. This has always been a kind of a difficult kind of passage because we have these people who are coming to Nahash the Ammonite and want to make a treaty with him. And he says, well, the only way I'm going to make a treaty with you is if I gouge out all of your right eyes. Well, where on earth did that come from? And the text doesn't tell us. But as we look at 4Q Sam A, we learn that Nahash had already been going around gorging people's eyes out. And so this was just a continuation of what he was doing anyway. So how does that work here? Now we have a Dead Sea Scroll fragment, and what impact does that have on our modern translations? Well, for the NRSV, they decided to include it into the text of the Bible. And so that's very different from the KJV. But other ones are just going to, the NIV and the CEV are just going to include it as a footnote. Okay, in terms of New Testament stuff, let me just quickly do this one. In the King James, it talks about, in chapter 1, verse 5, unto him that loved us and washed us from our sins in his own blood. Well, that's interesting. Frankly, that reading comes from texts that date from the 9th to the 13th centuries. But some earlier texts from the 3rd to the 5th centuries are going to say that he has not washed us, but freed us from our sins. Now, how on earth did that happen? Well, I think it's an honest mistake, because when we have washed us from our sins, the Greek word is lusanti. When we have freed us from our sins, the Greek word is lusanti. Did you notice the difference? No, right? So we've got different spellings of words that are pronounced the same. And so we have freed, earlier texts have freed us from our sins, whereas the NJB and the KJV can keep washed. Now, question, does that make a huge theological difference? And I think the answer to that is no. Whether Christ washes us or frees us from our sins, the impact is the same. All right. I am just going to move forward now to just one. Also, in terms of text, this one, because it's important, I think, for Latter-day Saints. In the King James Bible of Matthew 5:22, we say, "But I say unto you, that whosoever is angry with his brother without a cause shall be in danger of the judgment." The phrase "without a cause" is found in some 7th century as a 7th century correction of the Codex Sinaiticus and some other places. But the Madeleine papyrus, dating from about 200 AD, and the original hand of Codex Sinaiticus and Vaticanus all omit the phrase. Now, why is this important to Latter-day Saints? Because when we look at the Book of Mormon version of this in 3rd Nephi, what does it have? It has, "Whosoever is angry with his brother shall be in danger of the judgment." The Book of Mormon does not have that phrase in it. This phrase seems to be an addition to allow for the righteous indignation, maybe even to be okay with Jesus in terms of his cleansing of the temple. All right. There are many other differences. You'll notice that most of these are not theologically significant, and I think that that's important. So in conclusion, as Greenspoon has written, the KJV is not just an English classic, it is the English classic, and everyone should have access to its elegant diction and cadence. While many of the phrases that people love about the King James Bible were originals to earlier English translations, it's important to remember that they have entered the hearts of the people through the vehicle of the King James Bible. The decision of James I not to include any interpretive notes in its margins, as Neil McGregor, director of the British Museum, has said, the King James Bible has been used by churches of the whole English-speaking world, even though they have different understandings of the faith. It is, I think, one of the most unifying texts probably that has ever been made. For several hundred years, it is the one shared text of English speakers around the whole world. And it held the world together, I think, in a way that no other text could have, and indeed that very few texts have done anywhere. Close quote. The 20th century has seen a flood of new English translations, many of which have been influenced either directly or indirectly by the King James Bible. The majority of these translations have merit. Increased understanding of the biblical languages, the history and culture of biblical times, and the increased availability and understanding of textual discoveries has all played their part in deepening our understanding of the Bible. Yet of the tens of thousands of textual variants, very few, and this is important, very few have any significant theological importance. So, what does this mean for Latter-day Saints? The King James Version of the Bible has become the English language Bible of the Church. And in a letter dated May 22, 1992, the First Presidency wrote in part, "Many versions of the Bible are available today. Unfortunately, no original manuscripts of any portion of the Bible are available for comparison to determine the most accurate version. However, the Lord has revealed clearly the doctrines of the gospel in these latter days. The most reliable way to measure the accuracy of any biblical passage is not by comparing different texts, but by comparison with the Book of Mormon and modern revelations. While other Bible versions may be easier to read than the King James Version, in doctrinal matters, the Latter-day Revelation supports the King James Version in preference to other English translations." So, for Latter-day Saints, the King James Bible is our English Bible. And while there's a lot of press going around there saying that we need better Bibles and more accurate Bibles, I think it would be fair to say, with the LDS version of the Bible and the footnotes and having the Book of Mormon and the Doctrine and Covenants to help us to determine the truth of doctrines, that the King James Bible provides a very important and wonderful book of Scripture for us to study and to love. Thank you.
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4: Ministering Principles. Ministering with mental health in mind. We can share the Savior's love with those who live with mental and emotional health challenges. A young mother found herself struggling with depression. She worked with doctors to get her medication just right, but the process took time. One day was especially difficult, and she made an urgent appointment with her doctor. They decided together she should be admitted to the hospital. Ward members came together to make visits, care for her children, and provide help with meals. During the weeks and months afterward, the woman's depression made reaching out for help difficult, so ward members learned to take the initiative in offering support. Later, the sister related that help came at inspired moments, just when it was most needed. She mentioned that one of the most valuable things that came from that time was knowing that her sisters and brothers cared about her and were there to support her. She felt the love of the Savior through the service of her ward members. She learned for herself that He was aware of her and her struggles, and that with His help, she could endure her challenges with faith. Ideas for ministering. Mental and emotional health issues are common, even if an emergency hospitalization isn't going to be necessary for many. These challenges are likely to be found among members in every ward or branch. They can affect people of all nationalities and all walks of life. As you minister, you will likely encounter someone with social or emotional difficulties. When you do, please consider the advice that President Henry B. Eyring, second counselor in the First Presidency, received. When you meet someone, treat them as if they were in serious trouble, and you will be right more than half the time. A mental, social, or emotional issue can be one reason someone may be struggling. Here are some ideas of how to minister. 1. Listen to learn. Allow the person to share as much or as little information as he or she is comfortable communicating. You are supporting him or her just by listening. 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More on ministering. 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Note, if the person to whom you are ministering is a danger to self or others, it may be necessary to involve appropriate authorities to help. Note 1. Henry B. Eyring, In the Strength of the Lord, Ensign or Liahona, May 2004, page 16. End of the article. Ministering Principles. 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
6: Digital only, to guide us in these latter days, by Paul V. Johnson of the 70, from a BYU Hawaii devotional given February 18th, 2020. Following the prophets will always lead to promised blessings and personal growth. As we make our way through life's challenges, guidance from prophets becomes precious to us. We see great blessings as we follow direction from prophets. I remember a very significant example that occurred less than 3 weeks after my wife Jill and I were married. We attended a devotional where the president of the church at the time, Spencer W. Kimball, spoke about marriage. It seemed as if he was speaking directly to us. That one talk helped us set some patterns as we began our marriage and family, and it has helped us avoid the pitfalls the Lord inspired him to warn against. I have reflected over the years how blessed we were to receive that guidance at such a crucial time for us. Now, 47 years later, we are still being blessed because of that counsel we received as a young married couple. When we follow the prophet, we are blessed. I am sure each of you could relate experiences when you have been blessed by following the prophet. Following what the prophets are inspired to teach doesn't guarantee we won't be ridiculed or persecuted, or that we won't face other difficulties because of our obedience. But our willingness to obey does eventually bring peace in this world and eternal life in the world to come. Nephi and a portion of Lehi's and Ishmael's families who followed Lehi's teachings faced significant challenges, but they ended up living after the manner of happiness in the promised land. Waiting and believing in future promised blessings can be a challenge in a day when we get frustrated if a computer search takes more than 0.62 seconds. When societies start to drift, many reject the counsel of prophets. When I was younger, I wondered why people in the Book of Mormon would ever reject the prophets. It almost seemed crazy to me. Couldn't they see what the results would be? How could people get to a point where they would reject the prophets' messages and even reject and hate the prophets themselves? Several years ago, I decided to study reactions to messages from prophets. Sometimes people rejected the prophets because they were jealous of them and their power. In the book of 3 Nephi, when Nephi was ministering with great power, they were angry with him, even because he had greater power than they. The people even saw Nephi raise his brother from the dead, and the people saw it and did witness of it, and they were angry with him because of his power. When Thomas Marsh came back to the church after his disaffection, he explained what happened. I must have lost the Spirit of the Lord out of my heart. I became jealous of the prophet and overlooked everything that was right, and spent all my time in looking for the evil. I thought I saw a beam in Brother Joseph's eye, but it was nothing but a mote, and my own eye was filled with the beam. I got mad, and I wanted everybody else to be mad. I talked with Brother Brigham Young and Brother Heber C. Kimball, and I wanted them to be mad like myself. And I saw that they were not mad, and I got madder still because they were not. Brother Brigham Young, with a cautious look, said, "Are you the leader of the church, Brother Thomas?" I answered, "No." "Well then," said he, "why do you not let that alone?" There are other reasons people have failed to follow the counsel of prophets. One of the most common is that prophets testify of people's sins and preach repentance. This doesn't sit well with many people. Before the first verse of the Book of Mormon, in the brief introduction Nephi gives to the first book of Nephi, we see this theme emerge. Nephi writes, "The Lord warns Lehi to depart out of the land of Jerusalem, because he prophesieth unto the people concerning their iniquity, and they seek to destroy his life." This pattern is repeated in the scriptures. Most of us don't want to hear that we are doing something wrong. We don't like to be corrected. This becomes more of a challenge as society moves further and further from the teachings and commandments of God. In a righteous society, people drifting into sin become outliers. But in a society that ignores or rejects the teachings of the Lord, those who adhere to the commandments become the outliers, and they come under strong pressure. In the Book of Mormon, those societies that were most steeped in false philosophies and sin, such as the people of King Noah, the people of Ammonihah, or the Zoramites, were most likely to react negatively to the messages of prophets. As society drifts, the great and spacious building exerts a stronger influence on individuals. It seems closer and larger. The mocking seems more intense and more pointed. There seem to be more fingers pointing, and this is because there are. The pressure is on us, not only to turn away from the path and the fruit of the tree, but to join in mocking and attacking those trying to stay on the path. What did it take for those societies to get to the point where they would reject the prophets and even thirst for their blood? How did the false philosophies and doctrines become embedded in the hearts of the people? What factors enabled them to move from humility to pride, and from obedience to belligerence? This is maybe a topic for another time. As we look at these societies and individuals who turned from the prophets and from the Lord, we can see the results in hindsight. The city of Ammonihah was destroyed in one day. The people of Noah were put in bondage and many were killed. The Zoramites were upset that some of the poor among them, who had accepted the gospel, were warmly received in the land of Jershon. This triggered their joining in a war against the Nephite nation. We make a personal choice to follow the prophet or not. We each have the choice to follow the prophet, no matter the state of the particular society in which we live. We may feel pressure from society to ignore or even reject the prophet's message, but we still retain the ability to choose. If we keep our covenants and stay close to the Lord, it will be much easier for us to follow the prophet. We will have the Spirit to both guide us and strengthen our resolve to submit our will to that of the Lord. And then we are recipients of the Lord's blessings. I was in a conversation a few years ago about a certain topic that has some political ramifications, but the topic hasn't really been addressed by the church or the prophet. The person made a comment that if the prophet ever asked us to do what we were discussing, this person would not do it, and for him, it would mean that the prophet was no longer a true prophet. I was taken aback and thought that was a very rash decision. But after the conversation, I wondered, was there something that I felt strongly enough about, or that society's current trends were so powerfully against, that could cause me to reject the prophet? When a prophet's counsel clashes with our personal feelings, desires, or convictions, or when that counsel opposes widely held views of society, what is our reaction? Joseph Smith said, "I have tried for a number of years to get the minds of the saints prepared to receive the things of God. But we frequently see some of them, after suffering all they have for the work of God, will fly to pieces like glass as soon as anything comes that is contrary to their traditions. They cannot stand the fire at all." President Henry B. Eyring, second counselor in the first presidency, spoke about responding to counsel from prophets. "When the words of prophets seem repetitive, that should rivet our attention and fill our hearts with gratitude to live in such a blessed time. Looking for the path to safety in the counsel of prophets makes sense to those with strong faith. When a prophet speaks, those with little faith may think that they hear only a wise man giving good advice. Then if his counsel seems comfortable and reasonable, squaring with what they want to do, they take it. If it does not, they consider it either faulty advice or they see their circumstances as justifying their being an exception to the counsel. Those without faith may think that they hear only men seeking to exert influence for some selfish motive. The failure to take prophetic counsel lessens our power to take inspired counsel in the future. Every time that I have listened to the counsel of prophets, felt it confirmed in prayer, and then followed it, I have found that I moved towards safety. Sometimes we will receive counsel that we cannot understand, or that seems not to apply to us, even after careful prayer and thought. Don't discard the counsel, but hold it close. If someone you trusted handed you what appeared to be nothing more than sand with the promise that it contained gold, you might wisely hold it in your hand a while, shaking it gently. Every time I have done that with counsel from a prophet, after a time, the gold flakes have begun to appear, and I have been grateful. Blind guides trying to separate us from Jesus Christ. After Samuel the Lamanite described to the people how they had rejected the prophets and listened instead to others who taught them to walk after the pride of their eyes and do whatsoever their heart desired, he asked two penetrating questions. How long will ye suffer yourselves to be led by foolish and blind guides? And how long will ye choose darkness rather than light? No one would admit they wanted to be led by blind guides. Those who had been misled would not have labeled those who taught them the false philosophies as blind guides. In fact, it's likely that those who did the misleading were often viewed as enlightened, forward-looking, brilliant, and socially aware. I wonder how some of those blind guides from the Book of Mormon would fit in today. Think of Sherem, who was learned and had a perfect knowledge of the language of the people so he could use much flattery. With his command of the language, it's certain he would take the Twitter world by storm. He would have many catchy, clever tweets that would be retweeted because he knew just how to turn a phrase or place a barb. With Nehor's great strength, costly apparel, and appeal to the people, he would garner a huge following on Instagram, modeling the good life without the constraints of commandments and use his pattern of bearing down on the church and its teachings. And Korihor would have millions of subscribers to his YouTube channel, where he would have the freedom to make fun of believers and teach things that were pleasing to the carnal mind. He would rise up in great swelling words and revile against the prophets and leaders of the church. He would gather more subscribers as his message got out that whatsoever a man did was no crime. Of course, the underlying current of all their communications would be that there is no Christ. Their teachings are not so modern or original. They are plagiarized from the author of lies. Even Korihor finally admitted that the devil taught him what to say. When individuals or societies separate themselves from the teachings of the Lord, which come through the prophets, they look for alternate teachings that allow them to live the way they want, without that pesky guilt. Elder Jeffrey R. Holland of the Quorum of the Twelve Apostles explained, "Sadly enough, my young friends, it is a characteristic of our age that if people want any gods at all, they want them to be gods who do not demand much. Comfortable gods, smooth gods, who not only don't rock the boat, but don't even row it. Gods who pat us on the head, make us giggle, then tell us to run along and pick marigolds. Blind and foolish guides will never lead us to the joys and blessings the Lord would have us receive. As we follow the prophets, we need to be willing to stand up for what is right in the face of scorn and persecution, even if it is not popular. Prophets beckon us to come to the Savior. While blind guides and the scorn of the world try to lead us away from God and His blessings, prophets beckon us to come to the Savior. Prophets don't try to convince us to worship them, but beckon us to worship and draw nearer to our Heavenly Father and His Son, Jesus Christ. A few years ago, Jill and I were speaking with President Russell M. Nelson. He asked us if we would be willing to accept a different assignment. President Nelson has always been so kind to us and has treated Jill with great love and respect. After he asked the question about our willingness, Jill said, "We'd do anything for you, President Nelson." He immediately responded, "Do it for him." This was striking for both Jill and me. He taught us a great lesson. President Nelson wanted us to have the proper motives and to keep our eyes where they should be directed. When we are guided by the prophets, we actually follow the counsel because of Him, the Savior. His grace is sufficient for each of us. Conclusion. We know of President Nelson's own willingness to follow prophets throughout his life. He gave up a prestigious career opportunity as a result of counsel from the prophet. As a very busy surgeon with a large family, he studied Chinese because the prophet made a comment about needing members of the church who could speak Chinese.

0: and defend. It won't always lead to smooth sailing, but it will always lead to promised blessings and personal growth.
1: Hey, Bernie.
2: Hey, Jack.
1: Nothing. 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You been at the ladies' store?
2: Oh, no.
1: Looks like hand lotion.
2: Construction's hard on my hands, Jack, and I don't like cracked skin when I hold Mary's hand.
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1: Well, what about that stuff? It smells nice.
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4: Young adults, how can I believe in what I've never seen? Even when the gospel seems intangible, we can choose to have faith anyway. By Chiquelle Wardley Herbert, Church Magazines. I just don't understand how you can believe in what you've never seen. I don't know how to have that kind of faith. I was struck by my brother's statement. We have a great relationship, and he was confiding in me about some challenges he was facing. He hadn't been active in the church for years, so I shared my desires for him to believe in something, anything really, regarding a loving Heavenly Father and a higher purpose for mortality. But his words caused me to reflect. Why do I believe in Christ and everything about the gospel when so much is intangible? Faith is the greatest power. President Russell M. Nelson continues to urge us to deepen our faith so we can withstand the adversary's attacks in the coming days. I find it significant that he could choose to teach us about anything regarding the gospel, but he constantly teaches about the most basic gospel building block, faith, by encouraging us to strengthen our spiritual foundations, maintain spiritual momentum, and exercise faith that will move mountains. Faith is the all-powerful answer to questions about the gospel. According to Alma, a desire to believe is the simple beginning to the entire gospel of Jesus Christ. Yet faith can become the greatest power available to us in this life for finding answers and holding on to hope. Seen or unseen faith is a choice. As I studied the Old Testament last year, I had some realizations about retaining faith. I read about the Israelites whom God freed from bondage in Egypt, and I wondered how it would feel to witness the blatant, almost unbelievable miracles they saw during their lifetime. But I grew frustrated as I watched their faith go through pendulum swings. They would see miracles and praise God, and then lose faith and murmur against Him when they face trials or inconveniences. The Lord freed them from Egypt, parted the Red Sea for them to pass through on dry land, and caused bread from heaven to rain from the sky. As a bread lover, I can hardly imagine. And even after all this, the children of Israel faithlessly said, "Wherefore have you brought us up out of Egypt to die in the wilderness?" Numbers chapter 21, verse 5. At first, I was appalled at their reactions. How could they doubt God and be so ungrateful after all He had visibly done for them? If I had witnessed those types of miracles, I would never doubt my faith or question Heavenly Father again, I thought. But as I pondered deeper, I realized that I too have been guilty of this same shallow faith. When facing challenges, I sometimes question if Heavenly Father really is with me, even though He's made His presence known countless times before. I can recall moments when I've had questions about the gospel, or times when I felt forgotten because my obedience didn't prevent unfairness or bring about miracles as quickly as I wanted. But I've learned that the key to keeping my faith in these moments of questioning is not by waiting for bread to fall from the sky, but by simply making a choice. A choice to believe. Making

0: the choice to believe. The world would encourage us to find validation or justification for our doubts or questions from a quick Google search or even through acquaintances. But exercising faith and inviting the Spirit to guide us is the only way to find pure, absolute truths. When I am faced with the choice to believe or not, I seek the Spirit even when it's hard. I recall the moments when I felt the Holy Ghost whisper truth to my core. I ponder what my soul knows to be true. I consider when I felt Heavenly Father's perfect love. And I focus on the everyday mercies and miracles I've seen in my life, like the ability to feel peace amid struggles, or the joy of repentance through Christ. I know the gospel of Jesus Christ is true, because the Spirit always reveals that truth to me when I make that choice to seek Him rather than looking elsewhere for answers, when I desire and choose to believe. Sure, it would be easy to have faith in Heavenly Father after witnessing miracles, but miracles don't produce faith. Exercising faith is what invites miracles. See Matthew chapter 17, verse 20. Faith isn't a matter of seeing and believing. It's a matter of choosing to believe before you completely understand, seeking truths with the heart and nourishing beliefs with righteousness. See Alma chapter 32, verses 40 through 43. We are blessed when we believe. Going back to the conversation with my brother, I didn't know if anything I could say would convince him of the truths I hold dear to my heart. But suddenly I was reminded of the story of the Apostle Thomas. So I shared it with him. Thomas was faithful to the Savior during his ministry, but would not believe his master had risen again until he saw him face to face. When he felt the prints of the nails in his hands, he finally believed. And the Savior told him, "Thomas, because thou hast seen me, thou hast believed. Blessed are they that have not seen and yet have believed." John chapter 20, verse 29. And then I bore my testimony. I've overcome too many challenges in my life to not believe in a Heavenly Father who loves me and a Savior who has helped me find joy and peace through it all. I may not see them personally, but I see them through so many instances of goodness in the world. Life is hard, but faith in them reminds me of who I am and what my purpose is, and I remember the blessings they have promised me. Every time I choose to have faith, I feel in my heart that they are with me and that the gospel is true. We ended our conversation on a good note. I don't know if he will choose to come back to the gospel anytime soon, but I invited him to simply begin with a desire to believe. This world does not make it easy to always have faith. In fact, sometimes we may feel like our efforts to be faithful are in vain when we face challenges or when it feels like the heavens are closed to us. But growing and maintaining our faith is a refining process that takes hope in the Savior, trust in Heavenly Father, and action on our part. And continuing to choose faith can bring the outcome described by Elder L. Whitney Clayton, then a member of the Presidency of the 70. Over time, you will come to see that you have made the best choice you could possibly have made. Your courageous decision to believe in Him will bless you immeasurably and forever. When I choose to believe, especially when I could understandably choose not to, I do receive blessings, experience miracles, and feel deep-rooted joy as the Savior and the Prophet have promised. And sometimes, despite the challenges I face and unanswered questions I may have, The greatest miracle in my life is that when I choose faith in Jesus Christ, I do see him. I recognize his hand, his power, and his light in my life. I know you can do the same. Read by Jane Wise.
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3: Now, in fairness to Oliver Cowdery, he had some reason to be confused. The prophet Joseph seemed to have the windows of heaven open to him. The words of revelation came to him both to translate the Book of Mormon and to give us the revelations in the Doctrine and Covenants at a speed that could easily have misled Oliver. I bear you my solemn testimony that the Lord opens the heavens to his servants today. He will answer your prayers for help beyond your human understanding. But I also bear you my testimony that the words "study it out" mean a degree of patience, labor, and persistence commensurate with the value of what you seek. Alma gave his son advice that is good for us. He said, "Preach unto them repentance and faith on the Lord Jesus Christ. Teach them to humble themselves and to be meek and lowly in heart. Teach them to withstand every temptation of the devil with their faith on the Lord Jesus Christ. Teach them to never be weary of good works, but to be meek and lowly in heart, for such shall find rest to their souls. The good works that really matter require the help of heaven, and the help of heaven requires working past the point of fatigue, so far that only the meek and lowly will keep going long enough. The Lord doesn't put us through this test just to give us a grade. He does it because the process will change us." President Harold B. Lee described that once in General Conference. He said, "To become converted according to the Scriptures meant having a change of heart and the moral character of a person turned from the controlled power of sin into a righteous life. It meant to wait patiently on the Lord until one's prayers can be answered. If we are going to do our duty, we are going to need the powers of heaven. And if we are going to be given access to the powers of heaven, we are going to have to learn to wait upon the Lord." The word "wait" in scriptural language means to hope for or anticipate. Surely the great prophet Isaiah meant that, and I think he meant more, when he made us a glorious promise. It's a promise I carved for my oldest son Henry when he had just turned 12. I carved it on a board. The idea was that we would put the board on a wall for my son, and when certain things happened in his life, we would carve a record of that event. I carved the board first after he turned 13. He had already received his Eagle badge, so the word "deacon" is not carved there. It begins with "teacher." The plaque goes through teacher, priest, elder, mission, and marriage. When we started, it was empty. So I knew it needed something nice at the top. It needed a crest and a motto. Since he had just won his Eagle badge, I carved an eagle at the top with a legend suggested by Isaiah, "On eagle's wings," as his motto. I wish there had been more room on the board so that I could have carved there the whole lesson. How would he be lifted as on eagle's wings? As Isaiah recorded, "They that wait upon the Lord shall renew their strength. They shall mount up with wings as eagles. They shall run and not be weary, and they shall walk and not faint." If I were to try to help you or my son have that glorious blessing, that you not be weary in doing your duty, I would tell you the little I know about waiting upon the Lord. The Scriptures, what I see around me, and my own experience tell me that this Scripture from the 7th chapter of Alma has a key in it. "And I would that ye should be humble and be submissive and gentle, easy to be entreated, full of patience and long-suffering, being temperate in all things, being diligent in keeping the commandments of God at all times, asking for whatsoever things ye stand in need, both spiritual and temporal, always returning thanks unto God for whatsoever things ye do receive, and see that ye have faith, hope, and charity, and then ye will always abound in good works. And may the Lord bless you, and keep your garments spotless." Being submissive, gentle, easy to be entreated, and patient are all attributes. But the actions Alma commends to us are to ask for what we need and to return thanks. Please don't think of that as a routine command to say your prayers. Oh, it is much more than that. If you pray, if you talk to God, if you plead for the help you need, and if you thank Him, not only for help, but for the patience and gentleness that comes from not receiving all you desire right away, or perhaps ever, I promise you that you will draw closer to Him, and then you will become diligent and long-suffering. Let me tell you another way you can bring down on you the powers of heaven. Just as you sometimes feel the great need to have heaven's help in your service, you must often sense a need for help to resist evil. Just as prayer is a simple choice, there is another simple choice that you can make that you might live clean in a wicked world. In an earlier chapter, I quoted President George Albert Smith's statement that there is a division line well defined that separates the Lord's territory from Lucifer's. You can decide to move toward the Savior and to live on His side of the line. Every person is faced with different alternatives, but the choice is always clear. You remember that Mormon told his son Moroni exactly what marks the line and why it is so clear. Think about this when you decide what video you might watch, what magazine you might pick up, or whatever you might do. Mormon said, "For behold, the Spirit of Christ is given to every man, that he may know good from evil. Wherefore I show unto you the way to judge, for everything which inviteth to do good and to persuade to believe in Christ is sent forth by the power and gift of Christ. Wherefore you may know with a perfect knowledge it is of God. But whatsoever thing persuadeth men to do evil, and believe not in Christ, and deny Him, and serve not God, then you may know with a perfect knowledge it is of the devil. For after this manner doth the devil work, for he persuadeth no man to do good, no, not one, neither do his angels, neither do they who subject themselves unto him." I plead with you to take that seriously. The world will become more wicked. You will need the help of heaven to keep the commandments. You will need it more and more as the days go on. Satan will expand the space that is not safe. He will try every way he can to persuade you that there is no danger in trying to come as close as you can to that dividing line. At the same time, he is trying to persuade people that there really is no line at all. Because he knows that you know it is there, he will say to you, "Come closer to the line." But you can bring the protective powers of heaven down on you by simply deciding to go toward the Savior, to wait on Him. Satan will tell you, as he has done regularly for ages, that you will not be happy in safety, that you must come near His ground to live the happy life. Well, that is a clear choice, too. Here it is, put about as plainly as you will get it in the words of Nephi. "Wherefore men are free according to the flesh, and all things are given them which are expedient unto man, and they are free to choose liberty and eternal life through the great mediator of all men, or to choose captivity and death according to the captivity and power of the devil. For he seeketh that all men might be miserable like unto himself." I hope you will remember that when you see some beautifully packaged, cleverly advertised invitation to go into Satan's territory. It will be funny or pleasant or charming or glamorous. But remember, he wants you to be as miserable as he is himself. As long as we are being plain about the choices, there is another way you can decide to wait upon the Lord. Again, it is a choice to move to safety by doing your duty. It takes a decision about how to use your time and about where to put your ego. And you can use it in the next week. Here it is again from that plain speaker, President Harold B. Lee. Quote, "Now the only safety we have as members of this church is to do exactly what the Lord said to the church in that day when the church was organized. We must learn to give heed to the words and commandments that the Lord shall give through His prophet, as He receiveth them, walking in all holiness before me, as if from mine own mouth in all patience and faith." There will be some things that take patience and faith. You may not like what comes from the authority of the church. It may contradict your political views. It may interfere with some of your social life. But if you listen to these things as if from the mouth of the Lord Himself, with patience and faith, the promise is that the gates of hell shall not prevail against you, yea, and the Lord will disperse the powers of darkness from before you and cause the heavens to shake for your good and his name's glory. End quote. I'll add a promise to you of my own. If you will wait upon the Lord the next time you listen to the general authorities of the church, if you will forget about them as human personalities and listen for the Lord's voice, I promise you that you will recognize it in the words spoken by his servants. You will have a quiet assurance that those human beings are called of God and that God honors their calls. I will make you that same promise about the next time your bishop speaks to you. I was in my ward not long ago, and our bishop spoke. As my wife and I left, we said to each other, "You could feel, couldn't you, when the Holy Ghost came? He bore testimony, and I knew that my bishop, who is my neighbor, was called of God as surely as any human being has ever been." Try it with your bishop. He might decide to talk to you sometime soon. Listen. Wait upon the Lord as he speaks. Don't worry about him as a human being. Just listen and see if you can hear the voice of the Lord. I promise you not only that you will hear what you should hear, but you will see that his call is a call from God, and you will find it far easier to be a faithful servant in your ward. You might even try it with your home teachers or your visiting teachers. While they are in your home, wait upon the Lord. Listen and see if you can know what it is God would have you do. It may not even be in their words. It may be things that will come to you while they speak, but you will know. And you will know that it is coming to you because you are waiting upon the Lord by honoring his servants. And when you see that God can honor the callings of such humble people, you will find your faith increased, that he may magnify what you are doing in your own service. You won't always see the miracles that come from your work, which is probably a blessing. If you did, you would get proud. But you can often underestimate what God is doing as he honors your calling. I want to tell you a story about waiting on the Lord. My father once told it to me with the intention of chuckling at himself. It's a story about his trying to do his duty, just the way you try to do your duty. Now, you have to know a little bit about my father. His name was Henry Eyring, like mine. His work in chemistry was substantial enough to bring him many honors, but he was still a member of a ward of the church with his duty to do. To appreciate this story, you have to realize that it occurred when he was nearly 80 and had bone cancer. He had bone cancer so badly in his hips that he could hardly move. The pain was great. Dad was the senior high counselor in his stake, and he had the responsibility for the welfare farm. An assignment was given to weed a field of onions, so Dad assigned himself to go work on the farm. He never told me how hard it was, but I met several people who were with him that day. I talked to one of them on the phone, and he said that he was weeding in the row next to Dad through much of the day. He told me the same thing that others who were there that day have told me. He said that the pain was so great that Dad was pulling himself along on his stomach with his elbows. He couldn't kneel. The pain was too great for him to kneel. Everyone who has talked to me about that day has remarked how Dad smiled and laughed and talked happily with them as they worked in that field of onions. Now, this is the joke Dad told me on himself afterward. He said he was there at the end of the day. After all the work was finished and the onions were all weeded, someone said to him, "Henry, good heavens, you didn't pull those weeds, did you? Those weeds were sprayed 2 days ago, and they were going to die anyway." Dad just roared. He thought it was the funniest thing. He thought it was a great joke on himself. He had worked through the day in the wrong weeds. They had been sprayed and would have died anyway. When Dad told me this story, I knew how tough it was, so I asked him, "Dad, how could you make a joke out of that? How could you take it so pleasantly?" He said something to me I will never forget, and I hope you won't. He said, "Hal, I wasn't there for the weeds." Now, you will be in an onion patch much of your life. So will I. It will be hard to see the powers of heaven magnifying us or our efforts. It may even be hard to see our work being of any value at all. And sometimes our work won't go well. But you didn't come for the weeds. You came for the Savior. And if you pray, and if you choose to be clean, and if you choose to follow God's servants, you will be able to work and wait long enough to bring down the powers of heaven. I was with Dad in the White House in Washington, D.C. the morning he got the National Medal of Science. from the President of the United States. I miss the days when he got all the other medals and prizes, but oh, how I would like to be with him on the morning he gets the prize he won for his days in the onion patches. He was there to wait on the Lord, and you and I can do that too. I pray that we will. Then maybe we can hear this said of us. And now, my son, I trust that I shall have great joy in you because of your steadiness and your faithfulness unto God. For as you have commenced in your youth to look to the Lord your God, even so I hope that you will continue in keeping his commandments, for blessed is he that endureth to the end. The next time I get asked by my bishop or my quorum leader to do something, here is what I am going to try to remember from 2 Nephi, the 32nd chapter in the 9th verse. Behold, I say unto you that you must pray always and not faint, that ye must not perform anything unto the Lord, save in the first place ye shall pray unto the Father in the name of Christ, that he will consecrate thy performance unto thee, that thy performance may be for the welfare of thy soul. And while I am working at it, my plan is to remember that I am doing it for the Lord. I promise you that if you will be patient and diligent, you will have the blessing of knowing that you are doing what the Lord would have you do, and you will remember that while you're in that onion patch, you are not there for the weeds. That will be important sometime when the weeds don't come out easily. You will feel the approval of God. But they that wait upon the Lord shall renew their strength. They shall mount up with wings as eagles. They shall run and not be weary. They shall walk and not faint. Dad never got better. He just got worse. So you might say, well, he waited upon the Lord, but he couldn't run and he couldn't walk. But that was true only in this life. There will be a day for you and me when, whatever difficulties and limitations we have here, we will have that promise fulfilled for us. We will be lifted up as on eagle's wings if we have waited upon the Lord. Chapter title, Going Home. I want to discuss the idea of going home. All of us know that happiness in some way centers on a family, both in this world and in the next. Only as I've grown older have I come to understand what my parents did for me. Of all the influences they had on me, perhaps the most powerful was the desire to somehow be worthy to go home again to my Heavenly Father and live with Him forever. And by their example and a little preaching, they taught me how I can find my way back to my Heavenly Father. Since I learned this by using Scripture to understand experience, I'll share it with you that way. But let me first tell you the lesson so it won't take you so long to recognize it. It's this simple chain. 1. We will find our way home to our Heavenly Father only if we win the companionship of the Holy Ghost so we can recognize truth. 2. The companionship of the Holy Ghost requires our being clean. 3. Being clean requires exercising faith in the Lord Jesus Christ unto repentance. That sounds so simple, but it is so hard because there is a Satan, the father of lies, who also knows that simple chain which will give us the companionship of the Spirit of Truth. His determination to keep you and me from following this chain explains the blunt language Brigham Young used to describe our challenge. The men and women who desire to obtain seats in the celestial kingdom will find that they must battle every day. The nature of that battle and its difficulty came clear to me in an airplane not long ago. It was a long flight, so I wrote and read and thought. As I'd rushed out the door from home, I'd taken one of my son's worn and inexpensive editions of the Book of Mormon. As I read it on the plane, I saw that his seminary teacher had led him through it. I began to move through the book to see what passages were marked and annotated in red ink, wondering what that teacher had taught him was important. I went along, and then my eyes fell on these words of the prophet Nephi. Wherefore, if ye have sought to do wickedly in the days of your probation, then ye are found unclean before the judgment seat of God, and no unclean thing can dwell with God, wherefore ye must be cast off forever. Those words made my heart burn and my eyes too. I thought for a minute of what our Heavenly Father might feel as he had to send children he loved away forever because they could not be with him. A few minutes later, after having lunch and visiting with the person next to me, I picked up a national news magazine from the pocket in the seat in front of me and began to leaf through it. I came to the movie reviews. Only three films were reviewed. All three were reported to portray real people committing acts of immorality, some fortunately beyond my powers of imagination. The reviewers warned me about only one of them on the grounds that it would be boring and urged me to see the other two. Just minutes later, I moved a few chapters through the book of 1 Nephi, where these words seemed to appear in bold print. Behold, I say unto you, the kingdom of God is not filthy, and there cannot any unclean thing enter into the kingdom of God. Wherefore, there must needs be a place of filthiness prepared for that which is filthy. That set me to pondering. I thought of you and of me. We have a problem. We live in a world where there are voices competing for our belief. They claim the authority of truth. Some are clearly lying and some are not. And you and I need to know what is true and what is not out of far more than curiosity. We need to know, and we need to be sure. Some of those voices, some of the loudest, tell you that the questions which matter most will yield to reason, and they even warn you that those who purport to answer questions without using their rules of rational analysis are to be distrusted and even despised. Your common sense and experience tell you something else. So does mine. Let me illustrate for you what I know about the questions that matter and how they are answered by telling you about the last conversations I had with my father. He was suffering through the end of a long struggle with bone cancer. He still weighed enough and was in such pain that it was hard work to move him from a chair to his bed. Others far more heroic than I spent the months and the days caring for him, but I took some turns on the midnight to dawn shift. The effects of disease had removed the powers of reason he'd used to make a mark that is still visible in science. He seemed to me almost like a child as we talked through the night. Most of his memories were of riding across the range together with his father in Old Mexico, but sometimes even those happy pictures could not crowd from his mind the terrible pain. One night, when I was not with him and the pain seemed more than he could bear, he somehow got out of bed and on his knees beside the bed, I know not how. He pled with God to know why he was suffering so. And the next morning he said, with quiet firmness, I know why now. God needs brave sons. Now, when someone tells you that the questions that matter yield only to some rational analysis, remember that the stunning achievements of reason over the past 300 years have sprung from what is called the scientific method. I hope you will also remember, as I always will, the scientist Henry Eyring on his knees. When the questions that really mattered yielded to the method for finding truth he'd learned as a little boy at his mother's knee in Old Mexico. That was long before he took the train to Tucson and Berkeley and Madison and then on to Berlin and Princeton to use the scientific method to create theories that changed the scientific world. What he learned on his knees brought him peace and changed my life. It changed my life, but hearing this story today will change yours only if you know that the answer to his prayer was true. And you can know that only the way he did and the way I do, by the gentle voice of the Holy Ghost speaking to your heart. God has blessed us with sure guides to truth. Some of us have been blessed with parents who knew where to find truth. All of us can listen to the voice of a living prophet to whom God speaks the truth and ask that he tell us. The words of the prophet and the words of Scripture are the rod which Lehi saw would lead us to the tree of life. But many have heard those words and read them, and still have not known that they are true. The method of knowing truth requires both that he who speaks and he who hears be guided by the Holy Ghost. You and I can only know it is the truth if we can hear the Holy Spirit confirm and expand it in our own hearts. Of all the methods of searching for the truth, that is the one you and I need most. The key is in the words of Nephi I was reading on the plane that day. It might surprise you that in a passage on being clean would be the key to gaining the Holy Ghost as your constant companion. It shouldn't surprise you, though, because in all but a few references to the Holy Spirit in the Scriptures, the cry to be clean is close by. The pairing of spiritual cleanliness and the gifts of the Spirit, the power to know and speak truth, becomes plain in the words of Nephi. Nephi wanted to know for himself that what his father said he had seen in a vision was true. His father had reported seeing the fearsome landscape we move across in life, either toward eternal life or toward forever being shut out from our Father. Nephi knew he had to know for himself. This is how he pursued the truth. And it came to pass after I, Nephi, having heard all the words of my father, concerning the things which he saw in a vision, and also the things which he spake by the power of the Holy Ghost, which power he received by faith on the Son of God, and the Son of God was the Messiah who should come, I, Nephi, was desirous also that I might see and hear and know of these things by the power of the Holy Ghost, which is the gift of God unto all those who diligently seek him, as well in times of old, as in the time that he should manifest himself unto the children of men. For he is the same yesterday, today, and forever, and the way is prepared for all men from the foundation of the world, if it so be that they repent and come unto him. Now you can see why President Ezra Taft Benson, a modern prophet of God, repeatedly taught us to read the Book of Mormon. The Book of Mormon is the most powerful written testimony we have that Jesus is the Christ. What did Nephi say was the basis for receiving the Holy Ghost? Faith in the Lord Jesus Christ. Will reading the Book of Mormon now and then ensure faith in the Lord Jesus Christ? You wouldn't count on it if you read Nephi carefully. He said that the Holy Ghost is the gift of God unto all those who diligently seek him. Diligently surely means regularly, and it surely means pondering and praying. And the praying will surely include a fervent pleading to know the truth. Anything less would hardly be diligent, and anything less will not be enough for you and for me. That diligence will allow faith to grow, and then will come a desire to repent and a confidence that forgiveness is possible. Real repentance requires as diligent a pursuit as real faith. The forgiveness we seek is possible only through the ordinance of baptism performed by God's authorized servants and by our then keeping the covenants we make with God. If you are not yet a member of the church, you are required to seek baptism by those who hold the priesthood of God. If you have been baptized, it means diligently keeping the covenants. Each week you and I can hear in the sacramental prayer the promise we so much need to see fulfilled. And always remember him and keep his commandments which he has given them, that they may always have his Spirit to be with them. That might well raise a question in your mind. You may now be reading the Book of Mormon diligently daily. You may be praying often and with real intent. That may have led to such faith in Jesus Christ that you remember him with love. And that surely will have both led you to a broken heart and to seeking forgiveness for past sins and a determination to keep every commandment. But you may still say, with all that, I don't seem to get the promptings of what is true as easily as I think I should if I really have his Spirit, the Holy Ghost, to be with me. The prophet Joseph Smith once faced a test of patience beyond what most of us have endured. He was locked in Liberty Jail, and the saints were suffering. He pled in prayer for immediate action. God granted him, in answer to his prayer, something more than he asked for. He told him how he would pour out knowledge from heaven upon the heads of the saints. He talked about the priceless knowledge of knowing how to act so that the saints could be servants of God, worthy of his power. And then he told him, and he told you and me, how it will feel as knowledge of the truth comes. Here it is at the end of section 121 of the Doctrine and Covenants. Let thy bowels also be full of charity towards all men, and to the household of faith, and let virtue garnish thy thoughts unceasingly. Then shall thy confidence wax strong in the presence of God, and the doctrine of the priesthood shall distill upon thy soul as the dews from heaven. The Holy Ghost shall be thy constant companion, and thy scepter, an unchanging scepter of righteousness and truth, and thy dominion shall be an everlasting dominion, and without compulsory means it shall flow unto thee forever and ever. You and I need to be patient, and for a reason. A quick reading of the Book of Mormon, a few prayers, a shallow attempt at repentance, a casual regard for the covenants we've made, of course that is not enough. The Scriptures use over and over again the word steadiness to describe faithful disciples of the Lord Jesus Christ. when faith and repentance and diligent efforts to live the commandments have gone on long enough that virtue garnishes our thoughts unceasingly, then the doctrine of the priesthood, the truthful answers to the questions that really matter, will distill upon us as the dews from heaven. That's been my experience with seeking the confirmation of truth by the Spirit of God. I have at times sought it by singular effort in times of great need, and it has come. Investigators have that experience when they reach the point where they must know if the Book of Mormon is true. But far more often for me, I notice the Spirit's presence in quiet confirmations at times when all I seem to have done is plod on in diligence, doing the simple things, searching the Scriptures with a prayer in my heart, and with more concern for others, and therefore less time for pursuits that let Satan, the father of lies, entice me. It's in periods of that steadiness that I notice the Holy Ghost, almost in the way you're surprised to discover that your shoes are wet from the dew formed on the grass overnight, and I look up and realize that my mind has been enlightened and my heart has been enlarged. Perhaps the most difficult part of the whole process is not to keep going, but to begin. That's true with many projects we face, but this most important project involves an added difficulty. It is that you have a skilled adversary who both lies and urges you to lie. Of all his falsehoods, perhaps none is so commonly used and so frequently successful as this. No one knows, so wait to repent. It's not true. First of all, you know. That almost invariably means that the price you must pay to procrastinate repentance is to lie. For instance, you may take the sacrament when you know you are unworthy. You may be perfectly content to accept that deception on top of the effects of the sin itself, but you pay a price. Even a man who looked with the eyes of science could see that pain. Lewis Thomas seemed almost surprised when he wrote the following about lie detectors and their implications. As I understand it, a human being cannot tell a lie, even a small one, without setting off a kind of smoke alarm somewhere deep in a dark lobule of the brain, resulting in the sudden discharge of nerve impulses or the sudden outpourings of neurohormones of some sort or both. The outcome recorded by the lie detector gadgetry is a highly reproducible cascade of changes in the electrical conductivity of the skin, the heart rate, and the manner of breathing, similar to the responses to various kinds of stress. Lying, then, is stressful. Even when we do it for protection or relief or escape or profit, or just for the pure pleasure of lying and getting away with it, it is a strain distressing enough to cause the emission of signals to and from the central nervous system warning that something has gone wrong. It is, in a pure physiological sense, an unnatural act. Close quote. It is unnatural in far more than a physiological sense. It is contrary to the nature of our spirits. You are a spirit child of God, a God of truth. Whatever stress your body feels from your choosing to lie, your spirit must be torn far more. The relief of that load that comes from confessing and moving forward to full repentance will more than compensate for whatever unpleasant consequences honesty brings upon you. Perhaps even more important than recognizing that you know what you have done is knowing that God knows. You and I can't be fooled into believing anything is hidden. The Savior taught us in 2 Nephi, "Woe unto them that seek deep to hide their counsel from the Lord, and their works are in the dark, and they say, Who seeth us, and who knoweth us? Behold, I will show unto them, saith the Lord of hosts, that I know all their works. For shall the work say of him that made it, He made me not? Or shall the thing framed say of him that framed it, He had no understanding?" And not only does our Heavenly Father see all we do, but he sees us with such eyes of love that Enoch, who saw God's reaction to sin in the time of Noah in vision, asked of God in surprise, "How is it that thou canst weep, seeing thou art holy, and from all eternity to all eternity?" Explaining that he saw the terrible, inescapable consequences of unrepented and unforgiven sins, God said to Enoch, "And the whole heaven shall weep over them, even all the workmanship of mine hands. Wherefore should not the heavens weep, seeing these shall suffer?" God knows all we have done, and while he cannot look on sin with the least degree of allowance, he looks on us with compassion beyond our capacity to measure. When the scripture speaks of the whole heavens weeping, I think of another picture given to us by the prophet Joseph Smith. This is what he said. The spirits of the just are blessed in their departure to the world of spirits. Enveloped in flaming fire, they are not far from us and know and understand our thoughts, feelings, and motions, and are often pained therewith. These words pain me when I think of those I have loved and who love me, who are surely now among the spirits of the just. The realization that they feel pain for us and that the God of heaven weeps because of our unrepented sin is surely enough to soften our hearts and move us to action. And it is surely reason enough to avoid even the approaches, the very thought of committing serious sin. If you could form one picture in your mind today, let it be of a son, Nephi. His father told him of his vision about how to get back home again to Heavenly Father and to the Savior. But for Nephi, it wasn't enough to hear his father's words. He had to know the truth for himself to be sure he would know the way. Nephi taught us in 1 Nephi, the 10th chapter, about the loving God who has provided a way for us to come home. For he is the same yesterday, today, and forever, and the way is prepared for all men from the foundation of the world, if it so be that they repent and come unto him. For he that diligently seeketh shall find, and the mysteries of God shall be unfolded unto them by the power of the Holy Ghost, as well in these times as in times of old, and as well in times of old as in times to come. Wherefore, the course of the Lord is one eternal round. Therefore remember, O man, for all thy doings thou shalt be brought into judgment. Wherefore, if ye have sought to do wickedly in the days of your probation, then ye are found unclean before the judgment seat of God, and no unclean thing can dwell with God. Wherefore ye must be cast off forever. And the Holy Ghost giveth authority that I should speak these things and deny them not. Could I now give you two practical suggestions? First of all, the Holy Ghost is and must be very sensitive. He can be easily offended. Let me pass along a little advice the prophet Joseph Smith gave to the leaders of the church. Here is an important item. If you assemble from time to time and proceed to discuss important questions and pass decisions upon the same and fail to note them down, by and by you will be driven to straits from which you will not be able to extricate yourselves, because you may be in a situation not to bring your faith to bear with sufficient perfection or power to obtain the desired information, or perhaps for neglecting to write these things when God had revealed them, not esteeming them of sufficient worth. The Spirit may withdraw, and God may be angry, and there is or was a vast knowledge of infinite importance which is now lost. I think that means that in your heart, at least, the attitude of writing down even the simplest things that may come from the Spirit would invite the Spirit back again. One other bit of advice. Of all the times I have felt the promptings of the Spirit, they have come most forcefully and most surely when I was asking Heavenly Father what he would have me do for someone whom I loved and who I knew had a need. When the prophet Mormon was putting together what we now find in the Book of Mormon, and he didn't know why he was told to put in certain things and not to put in others, he wrote, "I do this for a wise purpose, for thus it whispereth me according to the workings of the Spirit of the Lord which is in me. And now I do not know all things, but the Lord knoweth all things which are to come. Wherefore he worketh in me to do according to his will." And then in the very next verse, it's almost as if Mormon is telling us why God is able to take him like a little child and lead him to do things without explaining the reasons for them. "And my prayer to God is concerning my brethren, that they may once again come to the knowledge of God, yea, the redemption of Christ, that they may once again be a delightsome people." Years ago, a wise father got a letter from a son in the mission field who wrote, "I can't get the feeling for this work. I'm discouraged." The father wrote back what you would think would be too simple a suggestion. He wrote back and said, "Forget yourself and go to work." My prayer is that in our desire to have the companionship of the Holy Ghost, we might forget ourselves and go to work, and that we might truly seek the good of our Father's children. If with all our hearts we try to take his children home again, we'll be there too. I pray that we might live in such a way that we will have the companionship of the Holy Spirit, that we might all go home again.
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4: Helping to keep your life centered from the Church of Jesus Christ of Latter-day Saints.

Jesus the Christ by James E. Talmadge, read by Bradley Ross. Chapter 9. The Boy of Nazareth. Joseph, Mary, and her son remained in Egypt until after the death of Herod the Great, which event was made known by another angelic visitation. Their stay in the foreign land was probably brief, for Herod did not long survive the babes he had slain in Bethlehem. In the return of the family from Egypt, the evangelist finds a fulfillment of Hosea's prophetic vision of what should be. Out of Egypt have I called my son. It appears to have been Joseph's intention to make a home for the family in Judea, possibly at Bethlehem, the city of his ancestors, and a place now even more endeared to him as the birthplace of Mary's child. But, learning on the way that Herod's son, Archelaus, ruled in the place of his wicked father, Joseph modified his purpose, and, being warned of God in a dream, he turned aside into the parts of Galilee. And he came and dwelt in a city called Nazareth, that it might be fulfilled which was spoken by the prophets, he shall be called a Nazarene. While Archelaus, who appears to have been a natural heir to his infamous father's wickedness and cruelty, ruled in Judea for a short time as king, then with the less exalted title of ethnarch, which had been decreed to him by the emperor, his brother Antipas governed as tetrarch in Galilee. Herod Antipas was well-nigh as vicious and reprobate as others of his unprincipled family, but he was less aggressive in vindictiveness, and in that period of his reign was comparatively tolerant. Concerning the home life of Joseph and his family in Nazareth, the scriptural record makes but brief mention. The silence with which the early period of the life of Jesus is treated by the inspired historians is impressive, while the fanciful accounts written in later years by unauthorized hands are full of fictitious detail, much of which is positively revolting in its puerile inconsistency. None but Joseph, Mary, and the other members of the immediate family or close associates of the household could have furnished the facts of daily life in the humble home at Nazareth, and from these qualified informants, Matthew and Luke probably derived the knowledge of which they wrote. The record made by those who knew is marked by impressive brevity. In this absence of detail, we may see evidence of the genuineness of the scriptural account. Inventive writers would have supplied, as later such did supply, what we seek in vain within the chapters of the Gospels. With hallowed silence do the inspired scribes honor the boyhood of their Lord. He who seeks to invent circumstances and to invest the life of Christ with fictitious additions dishonors him. Read thoughtfully the attested truth concerning the childhood of the Christ. And the child grew, and waxed strong in spirit, filled with wisdom, and the grace of God was upon him. In such simplicity is the normal, natural development of the boy Jesus made clear. He came among men to experience all the natural conditions of mortality. He was born as truly a dependent, helpless babe as is any other child. His infancy was in all common features as the infancy of others. His boyhood was actual boyhood. His development was as necessary and as real as that of all children. Over his mind had fallen the veil of forgetfulness common to all who are born to earth, by which the remembrance of primeval existence is shut off. The child grew, and with growth there came to him expansion of mind, development of faculties, and progression in power and understanding. His advancement was from one grace to another, not from gracelessness to grace, from good to greater good, not from evil to good, from favor with God to greater favor, not from estrangement because of sin to reconciliation through repentance and propitiation. Our knowledge of Jewish life in that age justifies the inference that the boy was well taught in the law and the scriptures, for such was the rule. He garnered knowledge by study and gained wisdom by prayer, thought, and effort. Beyond question, he was trained to labor, for idleness was abhorred then as it is now, and every Jewish boy, whether carpenter's son, peasant's child, or rabbi's heir, was required to learn and follow a practical and productive vocation. Jesus was all that a boy should be, for his development was unretarded by the dragging weight of sin. He loved and obeyed the truth, and therefore was free.
Joseph and Mary, devout and faithful in all observances of the law, went up to Jerusalem every year at the feast of Passover. This religious festival, it should be remembered, was one of the most solemn and sacred among the many ceremonial commemorations of the Jews. It had been established at the time of the people's exodus from Egypt, in remembrance of the outstretched arm of power by which God had delivered Israel after the angel of destruction had slain the firstborn in every Egyptian home, and had mercifully passed over the houses of the children of Jacob. It was of such importance that its annual recurrence was made the beginning of the new year. The law required all males to present themselves before the Lord at the feast. The rule was that women should likewise attend, if not lawfully detained, and Mary appears to have followed both the spirit of the law and the letter of the rule, for she habitually accompanied her husband to the annual gathering at Jerusalem. When Jesus had attained the age of 12 years, he was taken by his mother and Joseph to the feast as the law required. Whether the boy had ever before been present on such an occasion, we are not told. At 12 years of age, a Jewish boy was recognized as a member of his home community. He was required then to enter with definite purpose upon his chosen vocation. He attained an advanced status as an individual in that, thereafter, he could not be arbitrarily disposed of as a bondservant by his parents. He was appointed to higher studies in school and home, and, when accepted by the priests, he became a son of the law. It was common and very natural desire of parents to have their sons attend the feast of the Passover and be present at the temple ceremonies as recognized members of the congregation when of the prescribed age. Thus came the boy Jesus to the temple. The feast proper lasted 7 days, and in the time of Christ was annually attended by great concourses of Jews. Josephus speaks of such a Passover gathering as an innumerable multitude. The people came from distant provinces in large companies and caravans, as a matter of convenience, and as a means of common protection against the marauding bands which are known to have infested the country. As members of such a company, Joseph and his family traveled. When, following the conclusion of the Passover, the Galilean company had gone a day's journey toward home, Joseph and Mary discovered to their surprise and deep concern that Jesus was not with their company. After a fruitless search among their friends and acquaintances, they turned back toward Jerusalem seeking the boy. Their inquiries brought little comfort or assistance until 3 days had passed. Then they found him in the temple, sitting in the midst of the doctors, both hearing them and asking them questions. It was no unusual thing for a 12-year-old boy to be questioned by priests, scribes, or rabbis, nor to be permitted to ask questions of these professional expounders of the law, for such procedure was part of the educational training of Jewish youths. Nor was there anything surprising in such a meeting of students and teachers within the temple courts, for the rabbis of that time were accustomed to give instruction there, and people, young and old, gathered about them, sitting at their feet to learn. But there was much that was extraordinary in this interview, as the demeanor of the learned doctor showed. For never before had such a student been found, inasmuch as all that heard him were astonished at his understanding and answers. The incident furnishes evidence of a well-spent boyhood and proof of unusual attainments. The amazement of Mary and her husband on finding the boy in such distinguished company and so plainly the object of deference and respect, and the joy of seeing again the beloved one whom to them had been lost, did not entirely banish the memory of the anguish his absence had caused them. In words of gentle yet unmistakable reproof, the mother said, "Son, why hast thou thus dealt with us? Behold, thy father and I have sought thee sorrowing." The boy's reply astonished them, in that it revealed, to an extent they had not before realized, his rapidly maturing powers of judgment and understanding. Said he, "How is it that ye have sought me? Wist ye not that I must be about my father's business?" Let us not say that there was an unkind rebuke or unfilial reproof in the answer of this most dutiful of sons to his mother. His reply was to Mary a reminder of what she seems to have forgotten for the moment, the facts in the matter of her son's paternity. She had used the words, "thy father and I,"
and her son's response had brought anew to her mind the truth that Joseph was not the boy's father. She appears to have been astonished that one so young should so thoroughly understand his position with respect to herself. He had made plain to her the inadvertent inaccuracy of her words. His father.

based on his divine sonship, and had shown to Mary that her authority as earthly mother was subordinate to that of his immortal and divine father. Nevertheless, he obeyed her. Interested as were the doctors in this remarkable boy, much as he had given them to ponder over through his searching questions and wise answers, they could not detain him, for the very law they professed to uphold enjoined strict obedience to parental authority. And he went down with them and came to Nazareth and was subject unto them. But his mother kept all these sayings in her heart. What marvelous and sacred secrets were treasured in that mother's heart, and what new surprises and grave problems were added day after day in the manifestations of unfolding wisdom displayed by her more than mortal son. Though she could never have wholly forgotten, at times she seemingly lost sight of her son's exalted personality. That such conditions should exist was perhaps divinely appointed. There could scarcely have been a full measure of truly human experience in the relationship between Jesus and his mother, or between him and Joseph, had the fact of his divinity been always dominant or even prominently apparent. Mary appears never to have fully understood her son. At every new evidence of his uniqueness, she marveled and pondered anew. He was hers, and yet in a very real sense, not wholly hers. There was about their relation to each other a mystery, awful yet sublime, a holy secret, which that chosen and blessed mother hesitated even to tell over to herself. Fear must have contended with joy within her soul because of him. The memory of Gabriel's glorious promises, the testimony of the rejoicing shepherds, and the adoration of the Magi must have struggled with that of Simeon's portentous prophecy directed to herself in person, "Yea, a sword shall pierce through thy own soul also." As to the events of the 18 years following the return of Jesus from Jerusalem to Nazareth, the Scriptures are silent save for one rich sentence of greatest import. And Jesus increased, endowed with a fullness of knowledge, nor with the complete investiture of wisdom from the cradle. Slowly, the assurance of his appointed mission as the Messiah, of whose coming he had read in the Law, the Prophets, and the Psalms, developed within his soul. And in devoted preparation for the ministry that should find culmination on the cross, he passed the years of youth and early manhood. From the chronicles of later years, we learn that he was reputed without question to be the son of Joseph and Mary, and was regarded as the brother of other and younger children of the family. He was spoken of both as a carpenter and a carpenter's son, and until the beginning of his public ministry, he appears to have been of little prominence even in the small home community. He lived the simple life, at peace with his fellows, in communion with his Father, thus increasing in favor with God and men. As shown by his public utterances after he had become a man, these years of seclusion were spent in active effort, both physical and mental. Jesus was a close observer of nature and men. He was able to draw illustrations with which to point his teachings from the varied occupations, trades, and professions, the ways of the lawyer and the physician, the manners of the scribe, the Pharisee, and the rabbi, the habits of the poor, the customs of the rich, the life of the shepherd, the farmer, the vine dresser, and the fisherman were all known to him. He considered the lilies of the field, and the grass in meadow and upland, the birds which sowed not nor gathered into barns, but lived on the bounty of their maker, the foxes in their holes, the petted house dog and the vagrant cur, the hen sheltering her brood beneath protecting wings. All these had contributed to the wisdom in which he grew, and had also the moods of the weather, the recurrence of the seasons, and all the phenomena of natural change and order. Nazareth was the abode of Jesus until he was about 30 years of age, and in accordance with the custom of designating individuals by the names of their hometowns in addition to their personal names, our Lord came to be generally known as Jesus of Nazareth. He is also referred to as a Nazarene, or a native of Nazareth, and this fact is cited by Matthew as a fulfillment of earlier prediction. Though our current compilation of scriptures constituting the Old Testament contains no record of such prophecy, it is practically certain that this prediction was contained in some one of the many scriptures extant in earlier days but since lost. That Nazareth was an obscure village of little honor or

0: renown is evidenced by the almost contemptuous question of Nathanael, who, on being informed that the Messiah had been found in Jesus of Nazareth, asked, "Can there any good thing come out of Nazareth?" The incredulous query had passed into a proverb current even today as expressive of any unpopular or unpromising source of good. Nathanael lived in Cana, but a few miles from Nazareth, and his surprise at the tidings brought by Philip concerning the Messiah, incidentally, affords evidence of seclusion in which Jesus had lived. So passed the boyhood, youth, and early manhood of the Savior of mankind.
1: Bringing inspiration and uplifting messages, this is the Latter-day Saints Talk Channel, brought to you by The Church of Jesus Christ of Latter-day Saints.
2: This is the official radio voice of The Church of Jesus Christ of Latter-day Saints. Some of the programs presented are educational or inspirational, but may not represent the official position of the Church.
3: Once the Latter-day Saints were in Nauvoo, once it looked to the prophet and the other leaders of the Church that there was going to be some stability, some structure, growth, and development, very clearly the thinking of Joseph Smith expanded regarding the spread of the gospel.
4: Coming up next, the beginnings of International Mormonism.
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5: And now your host, Glenn Rawson.
4: The Latter-day Saints fled Missouri and settled in the area of Commerce, Illinois, in the late spring of 1839. At the time, Commerce was only a small village. Then, under Joseph Smith's direction, a city was laid out in that area, the city of Nauvoo, and converts began gathering to it. Then, January the 19th, 1841, Joseph Smith received a revelation wherein he was commanded to issue a proclamation. Nauvoo was the cornerstone stake, and nations of the earth were invited to come to it and gather with the saints. Mormonism was not a provincial religion.
6: Glenn M. Leonard.
7: The revelation begins with a commandment to the prophet to immediately issue a proclamation. And this proclamation is to go to kings and other leaders worldwide and to the governors of the United States. It's an invitation for them, in a sense, to listen to the message of the missionaries, to listen to the gospel message, and it invites them to come and gather. That is, come to Nauvoo and learn about us. I say unto you, you're called to issue a solemn proclamation of my gospel and a proclamation of this stake, which I've planted to be a cornerstone of Zion. Zion is temporarily abandoned, but here's the cornerstone. It's the headquarters. It can perform the same function. This proclamation, which shall be to all the kings of the world, to the four corners thereof, to the honorable president-elect, and the high-minded governors of the nation in which you live, and to all the nations of the earth scattered abroad.
6: David J. Whitaker.
8: I think Joseph in the Nauvoo period comes to see Zion as national, if not international. The Quorum of the Twelve certainly encouraged that notion, but during the Nauvoo period, Joseph Smith is going to call Orson Hyde to go dedicate the land of Palestine for the return of the Jews. He calls missionaries, we don't know if it ever occurred, but a missionary to go into the Caribbean, one to go to Russia, so there's a growing international flavor under Joseph Smith's direction during this period.
6: Richard L. Bushman.
9: Zion was his favorite subject. He saw that as his chief goal, to gather people. And initially, of course, he wants to reorient the economic order so that there'll be greater equality and more sharing. That doesn't work out. But that idea of a harmonious city where you could build the people of God in preparation for the return of Christ was the heart of his teachings. It's what he called the work. And by the work, he meant that you'd send missionaries out into the world, find people who would hearken to their message, gather them in to Zion, where there would be a temple, and they would be instructed in divine intelligence. And then they would go out again and collect a new group. So you would keep, it's sort of like a pump. You could sort of bring people in, and then you would build more cities. So you would sort of fill up the world in these last days, that he said at one time. So that's the heart of what he's trying to do. It's sort of almost more practical than doctrinal. You know, it's not like the 3 degrees of glory. It's an activity that's going to reform the whole world.
4: Joseph Smith, in contemplating the expansion of the gospel, was not limited by geography. Even Russia became an objective of the prophet's long-range vision.
6: Kenneth W. Godfrey.
10: George Adams was sent by the prophet to Russia to see if there was the possibility for Latter-day Saints to establish a colony in Russia. And this didn't get very far off the ground at this period of time, but at least there were some overtures in this direction. There was some consideration given to settling in Upper California, and even some spoke about maybe moving on to one of the islands of the sea and establishing some Mormon colonies in that part of the world. And so they're really looking broadly over the whole earth to see what and establishing centers there in a number of different areas.
4: Since 1830, the command to preach the gospel had always been a fundamental tenet of Mormonism. You'll recall that the first organized mission of the church was to the Lamanites in 1830. Then, later, there was a mission in Upper Canada, which was somewhat coincident to the mission of the Quorum of the Twelve to the British Isles.
6: Alexander L. Baugh.
11: We have to remember that really the first international push of the church was into Canada, which was actually more British North America, but it's only across the lake from the New York region, Palmyra and so on. And very early on, we have Mormon missionaries going in, particularly to the province of Ontario, and they're proclaiming the gospel. So we have to say the first international mission of the church is Canada.
4: Just how far-reaching were Joseph Smith's international designs? They included even the Holy Land.
11: Years earlier, Orson Hyde had received a blessing or promises that he would preach the gospel among the Jews and in Jewish synagogues and congregations. And while the rest of the 12 made their way to Great Britain and had marvelous success there, Johnny Page and Orson Hyde began preaching throughout the East and making their way to the East Coast and preaching together. But Orson Hyde was trying to get enough money and means to be able to actually go to the countries of Europe and even all the way to the Holy Land or Palestine and there dedicate the land for the return of the Jews.
10: Orson Hyde is sent to Jerusalem largely because of this central core doctrine that before the Savior can return to the earth for a second time, the Jewish people have to gather back to Palestine, and they have to be prepared to build a temple there as well as the temple that's going to be built in the New Jerusalem. John E. Page chose not to fulfill that call. Some have traced this as to the beginnings of Elder Page's apostasy and his leaving the church, which will cause the calling of Ezra T. Benson to take his place in the Quorum of the 12 Apostles. But Orson Hyde took this call very seriously, and he was very much upset to learn in a notice that appeared in the Times and Seasons that the prophet was displeased with him because he hadn't taken this calling seriously. And the prophet apparently was heaping some of the blame on Orson Hyde, where it really belonged to John E. Page. Orson Hyde was doing the best he could to get there. He finally is able to go to England, where he preaches for a little while, and then raises enough money that he's able to go to Germany, where he writes his pamphlet, and he lives with some people that are kind to him, and eventually he does reach Jerusalem. His story, if you read the account of his getting there, it's just incredible to have this lone Latter-day Saint traveling alone from Nauvoo, Illinois, all the way to Jerusalem.
11: In October of 1841, on a beautiful morning, he ascended the Mount of Olives, erected a small monument, and there dedicated the land for the return of the Jews and for the Lord to take away the barrenness of this land. And this is monumental.
10: Think of him doing that alone and all by himself. Just an incredible story.
11: I mean, to think that within 11 years after the organizational meeting of the church, that an apostle of the Lord Jesus Christ has penetrated Europe and gone all the way to the really most sacred spot and region of the world is remarkable to me, to sense the vision Joseph Smith had of this church and this kingdom and this movement, and not only of Mormonism, but of the Jewish people.
4: It was also in Nauvoo in 1843 that Joseph Smith called missionaries to the church's first foreign language mission. Now, interestingly, the assignment that was given to these four courageous missionaries was half a world away in the South Pacific.
6: Craig K. Mansell.
12: As early as 1831, in the Doctrine and Covenants, it says that the gospel would be taken to the islands of the sea. That was first realized in 1843 when Joseph Smith called Addison Pratt to preach in the Sandwich Islands, the Hawaiian Islands. Addison Pratt had earlier been to the Hawaiian Islands as a sailor before he had joined the church, and he had picked up some of the language, and he also realized that these people were, that the native Hawaiianers were receptive to the gospel. And when he's working, when Addison Pratt joins the church after his sailing years, comes into the Nauvoo period, and is working on the Nauvoo temple, actually with Joseph Smith, and he tells Joseph Smith about the Hawaiianers.
11: Three other men were assigned to travel with him as companions. One was a man by the name of Benjamin Greward, a second one by the name of Noah Rogers, and a third by the name of Knowlton F. Hanks. They left in May of 43 from Nauvoo and went east, and were hoping to catch a vessel headed to Hawaii, Sandwich Islands, from Massachusetts. When they got there, there was no ship headed that direction. So they picked up another one, a whaling vessel called the Timoleon, and boarded it, but it was headed for Polynesia or Tahiti.
12: They'll sail into the Atlantic around Cape Hope, come around the Indian Sea, and then come underneath Australia. It's a six-month journey, just 4 weeks out. They will have the death of Knowlton Hanks, and they'll bury him at sea.
11: I believe he's the first Mormon missionary buried at sea. So now we're down to three missionaries, Addison Pratt, Greward, and Noah Rogers.
12: The captain won't let them preach while they're on board. This is unfortunate. But there are there's a family there who have come from the East Coast who are planning to go settle in Tahiti.
4: The missionaries were 6 months into their journey and about 350 miles south of Tahiti when the ship, needing supplies, cast anchor at a small island called Tubawai.
12: It is there that, I mean, it's out of small things, you know, the gospel really takes hold. And if the captain, up to this point, had never let anybody off the ship, they had docked in other places, but none of the passengers were able to go ashore. And he granted permission for Addison to go ashore. They loaded him in a canoe, as he came onto the shore, he yelled, "Aloha," and they yelled back, "Aroha," and they knew immediately there was a bond of language there in a greeting. And within the two or three days that they were on that side of the island, Addison Pratt was faced with a decision now, for the local islanders were begging Addison Pratt to stay. Well, that would be to avert his mission call. His mission call was to the Hawaiian Islands, the Sandwich Islands. So here he is. He prays to the Lord, and he feels moved. This is where the Lord wants him to serve.
11: Addison Pratt remains there, and the island is just ripe for Mormonism. I believe as early as 1817, the London Missionary Society had come through there. They had Christianized the island. Basically, everyone was Christian. And so the message of Mormonism could build upon that. Addison Pratt's first convert, quite interestingly, was a white European who was a shipbuilder down on the island. But he immediately began to preach the gospel among the natives. And within weeks, months anyway, literally a third of the island had converted to Mormonism.
4: While Addison Pratt remained on Tubuai, his two companions, Elders Rogers and Gruard, traveled on to Papeete, Tahiti, and there they remained preaching the gospel while they waited for a ship to take them on to Hawaii.
12: There is a battle going on between the local islanders and the French government to gain control of who's going to run the island. After a number of battles, and it's hard to preach the gospel during this time. So they decide, and they're having no success, although I must note here, the first baptisms now that take place in Tahiti are the two passengers who were on board of the Tamale, who had been befriended by, of course, the missionaries, and they joined the church in Tahiti.
11: Because of political turmoil between the French and the British, there were some problems there, and so they didn't have near the success, and eventually Noah Rogers basically decided it was time to return home, and did so, and he returned to Nauvoo, and I believe it was in 1845, December of 45, he finally gets back. Probably gave a firsthand report of the mission to Brigham and the others. By this time, Joseph had been killed. But tragically, Noah Rogers dies during the spring exodus of 1846, and so he never was able to make it to the West. But Gruard stayed on, and he began to proselyte in some of the islands around Tahiti. And then Addison Pratt came up and joined him from Tubuai, and between the two of them, they canvassed 9 or 10 other islands. Experienced marvelous success.
12: Gerard then builds a ship called the Ravini, which is called the Fisher, and now it's a schooner, a small schooner, travels now for 2 years in and out of these islands, and he'll baptize nearly 1,800 members of the church.
11: Amazing proselyting effort by these men. Now, of course, this is, by this time, Joseph Smith is no longer alive, but Joseph Smith clearly, obviously had inspiration to send these men to this region. And, of course, the ultimate aim was to get to Hawaii, and yet they were diverted from that and experienced success that I'm sure none of them could have envisioned. They're saints in this region far longer before than saints in areas today of where we have Latter-day Saints, Mexico, Central America, South America, parts of Europe. There's this incredible nucleus of Mormon converts in this Polynesian region earlier than any of these other places.
4: At the same time that missionaries were abroad in the earth, the gospel was also expanding in the United States along the Atlantic seaboard, including New England, where Joseph Smith was born.
6: Ronald O. Barney.
10: A small cadre of Latter-day Saint missionaries entered New England. The church had been established there in the 1830s, and some progress had been made. But the churches had dissipated. There were very few leftovers, and so we kind of had to start anew. This young group of missionaries who went into New England had a lasting impact upon the church, and they were young men. Erastus Snow, maybe the center of the missionary activity, was just 24 years old. Another young man, Eli P. McGinn,
3: was just 24 years old. George J. Adams, just 29 years old. Now, there was a senior missionary among them by the name of Freeman Nickerson, who was in his mid-60s. But most of the activity, most of the attention, most of the work was accomplished by these three young men. And it spread all along the coast of Massachusetts, in Boston, in Salem, in Marblehead, in Chelsea, in Lowell. One of those missionaries, Eli P. McGinn, was a charismatic young man. He had, as some describe, the Bible on the tip of his tongue. He had a great influence, brought a number of people into the church who had lasting influence. This young man, Eli P. McGinn, for example, who perhaps had the interesting distinction of once becoming a missionary at the age of 19, he served really for the rest of his life in that capacity. It was a life abbreviated by tuberculosis. He had a magnetic presence, and what happened in the aftermath of the work that he did demonstrates, I believe, the significant way in which he served. For example, in 18 months, in the very early part of the 1840s, he had built the Church of Jesus Christ of Latter-day Saints into a congregation that was comparable to those that had been existing in Peterborough for 100 years. It certainly drew the attention of the townspeople. Emmeline B. Wells and a number of other families came into the church during that period of time. The Little family, who later became so contributive to the Latter-day Saints in Utah, came out of Peterborough, Vermont, or Peterborough, New Hampshire, and the work of Eli McGinn.
4: In 1842, young Elder McGinn wrote a letter to Joseph Smith in which he described the work in New England.
3: He wrote, "I have preached from one to three times almost every day and cannot feel 1 to 20 of the calls for preaching. There is the greatest excitement in this country that I ever beheld during my travels since I left Nauvoo, a period of near 3 years in which I have traveled through 18 states and British provinces." This is an evidence of this young man's zeal in spreading the gospel of Jesus Christ. Such a stir was created amongst those who lived in New Hampshire that a young Boston lawyer who was a native of New Hampshire, who was writing about his home state in trying to cover a part of his book on the religious influence among the folks of New Hampshire, decided to find out about the Latter-day Saints, who did not look like they were just going to be a passing entity. And, of course, as the story goes, George Barstow wrote to his Dartmouth College friend John Wentworth, who then asked Joseph Smith to produce a little story about Mormonism. And Joseph Smith, we believe, sent that story to John Wentworth, who then forwarded the story to George Barstow. George Barstow ended up not publishing about religion in contemporary New Hampshire, so that story never appeared in George Barstow's publication, which came out at the end of 1842. John Wentworth did not publish it, but Joseph Smith did. In the Times and Seasons, we know it today as the Wentworth Letter. It was titled Church History back then, and of course that's where Joseph Smith first tells the story of the first vision in print, along with the Book of Mormon, the history of persecutions of the Latter-day Saints, and then, very importantly to us, the production of what we call today the Articles of Faith. So There were great things that were occurring in the United States. At the same time, there were enormous strides being made that would set the foundation for the international proselytization of the Latter-day Saints in the world.
4: Missionary work flourished in New England, the South Pacific, and other places. Nauvoo prospered, and the church grew, and converts gathered. However, opposition was ever present, and against Joseph Smith, it was intensifying. And not all that opposition was coming from enemies outside the church.
3: These were not easy times for Joseph Smith, despite the outpouring of information and the importance of the things that were given to him. On the 7th of May, 1842, the Nauvoo Legion, perhaps in its fullest form, conducted a sham battle in Nauvoo, a practice run in order to ensure that they could defend Nauvoo in light of some of the threats that had been made against the Latter-day Saints. It was in this sham battle, the first week of May 1842, that Joseph Smith said an attempt was made on his life that he said was directed at him from his erstwhile friend, John C. Bennett. And in the aftermath of this, before the month was over, John C. Bennett had been removed as mayor of Nauvoo and had left the city and began what became something that was of particular note to the Latter-day Saints, because he published a series of exposés about the church beginning the 8th of July, 1842, in Springfield, Illinois' primary newspaper, the Sangamo Journal, wherein he made allegations regarding the Latter-day Saints that inflamed the public against the Saints, and in understandable fashion helped to bolster the anti-Latter-day Saint feelings that already existed.
13: So by 1844, I mean, if you were living down the river, one might be a little concerned. Say you were a non-Mormon downriver from Nauvoo or inland into Illinois. Here you have a religious community that's grown large, lots of people still gathering. It's led by a man who is now Chief Justice of the Nauvoo Court, who is Lieutenant General of the Nauvoo Legion, who is President of the Church. You begin to have an anti-Mormon literature, a strong use of the term Muhammad to apply to Joseph Smith. Here's a man with a standing army. Now remember, outside perceptions. I don't think the Mormons trust, I think Mormons trusted Joseph Smith with this kind of power. But an outsider seeing these developments might be a little concerned. He might see that as un-American. They might be seen as not just an economic threat, but a major political and maybe a military threat. And then if you hear rumors of plural marriage, and then you hear rumors of secret oaths and temple, you know, secret ritual, it begins to fit all of the stereotypes of being un-American and undemocratic. And so one could see how that might develop.
4: It was B.H. Roberts who once said that Joseph Smith's was a life in crescendo. By 1844, things in Nauvoo were building to a climax. As Joseph Smith and the Mormons gained power and prosperity, they also gained enemies. Next week on the Joseph Smith Papers, The Climax of Nauvoo, Part 1. I'm Glenn Rossin. Thanks for joining us.
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14: Be strong and of great courage. From the Church of Jesus Christ of Latter-day Saints.
15: A rough-hewn, self-made man, Parley Parker Pratt was born with the soul of a poet. From his childhood, there was a solitary strain to his nature. He was obedient and thoughtful of his parents, yet he went his own way, compelled to seek something which he could not even define. It was the dawning of truth upon his spirit, that opened the floodgates of poetic expression. When Parley was 7, his mother set him to do daily readings in the scriptures. As he records in his autobiography, these stories of Joseph in Egypt, David and Goliath, Saul and Samuel were unlocked to him. When he read of Jesus and the apostles, his spirit was stirred.
16: Oh, how I loved them! How I longed to fall at the feet of Jesus, to worship him, or to offer my life for his. I felt a weight of eternal worlds resting upon me.
17: Born as the third son of Jared and Charity Pratt in Burlington, New York, on April 12, 1807, Parley was raised to a life of hard physical labor with limited exposure to religion. But at the age of 15, he went to work as a farm assistant for a good man who was an active Presbyterian. Parley boarded with his aunt and was able to attend school in the winter, where the powers of his mind were challenged and his hunger for learning fed. The teacher, impressed by his ability, predicted that great things would come from this young man and that he would make a mark in the world. With the unexpected loss of his family's farm, Parley became restless and discontented with the religious experiences he was having, though he endeavored to pray and keep the commandments as best he could.
16: Come, O thou King of Kings, we've waited long for thee, with healing in thy wings to set thy people free. Come, thou desire of nations, come, let Israel now be gathered home. Hail, Prince of life and peace, thrice welcome to thy throne, while all the chosen race their Lord and Savior own. The heathen nations bow the knee, and every tongue sounds praise to thee.
17: Parley struck out on his own, building a little cabin in the wilds of Ohio, but he returned in 3 years to marry the sweetheart of his youth, Thankful Halsey. Together they built up Parley's settlement, securing a cozy frame house, gardens, and orchards. After 18 months of marriage, Parley went to hear Sidney Rigdon preach, and Rigdon's teachings were a precursor of what Parley was soon to find.
16: The light, spirit, or truth which proceeds from deity is the law of life and motion, the great governing principle of the whole machinery of the universe, whether natural or spiritual, temporal or eternal. It is the cause of causes, the mainspring of nature's timepiece. By it we live, in it we move, and have a being.
17: In the home of an old Baptist deacon named Hamlin, Parley was introduced to a copy of the Book of Mormon.
16: As I read, the Spirit of the Lord was upon me, and I knew and comprehended that the book was true, as plainly and manifestly as a man comprehends and knows that he exists. My joy was now full, as it were, and I rejoiced sufficiently to more than pay me for all the sorrows, sacrifices, and toils of my life. I soon determined to see the young man who had been the instrument of its discovery and translation.
17: After traveling to Palmyra and enjoying a lengthy conversation with Hiram Smith, Parley's understanding of what was happening in this new dispensation increased. Everything within him seemed exalted and elevated. He responded in prose that was as poetic as the Psalms of saints in earlier dispensations had been.
16: Jesus could take the wings of the morning and with the speed of light make his way to the heaven of heavens and converse and counsel among the sons of God or receive counsel from his Father in heaven or, leaving again the starry worlds, he could descend to the dark and gloomy abodes of the spirits in prison and preach to them the gospel. Or coming again to visit the earth, he could soar away beyond the waves and tempests which had before set bounds to the geographical knowledge of man and stood as an impregnable barrier to the intercourse of nations. And there, in other tribes and tongues, make known the riches of his grace and his triumph over death.
15: Truth eternal, truth divine, in thine ancient fullness shine. Burst the fetters of the mind from the millions of mankind. Truth, again restored to earth, opened with a prophet's birth. Priests of heaven's royal line bear the keys of truth divine. Truth shall triumph as the light chases far the misty night. Endless ages own its sway, clad in everlasting day.
17: From the time of his conversion, Parley became one of the church's most valiant missionaries. On his way to teach Native Americans, Parley visited his old congregation and was instrumental in the conversion of 130 members. He served missions to many parts of the United States and England, and as far afield as South America and the Pacific Islands. John Taylor and his sisters, Mercy and Mary, were among the converts Parley taught while preaching in Canada. Parley was tireless in his dedication and faith. He could move his listeners to tears and was never deterred by any form of fatigue, inconvenience, or opposition. In the Kirtland area, within a period of 3 weeks, he and his companion baptized 127 souls, and the number soon increased to 1,000. In 1837, he wrote and published a pamphlet entitled Voice of Warning, which has remained a standard of gospel doctrine. Called through Joseph Smith as one of the original 12 apostles, Parley became known throughout the church as the Poet Apostle. While serving in Manchester, England, he helped publish a hymnal that included 50 of his own compositions. In 1840, he was also appointed editor of the New Millennial Star, where many of his poems and hymn texts first appeared. The Star became the church's longest-running periodical, being published from 1840 until 1970. Although most of Elder Pratt's songs were written after Emma Smith's collection of hymns was published, An Angel from on High was included in an extended LDS hymnal published in 1840. In a yet later edition, Parley had 38 songs to his credit.

0: Carly's wife, Thankful, was a tender patient companion whose own deep testimony allowed her to cheerfully accept her husband's many absences and the privations of her own life. Unable to bear children and suffering with consumption for several years, Thankful endured many periods of loneliness and uncertainty. Due to a remarkable blessing given her by Heber C. Kimball, Thankful's health improved, and she was able to accompany her husband on a lengthy mission to Canada, where a grand work was opened. She was promised that she would bear a son, and his name should be Parley. And quoting, "He shall be a chosen instrument in the hands of the Lord to inherit the priesthood and to walk in the steps of his father."
1: While Parley gazed in wonder at the Falls of Niagara, adoring, as he wrote, that God who had formed a world so sublimely grand, he penned a long ode of praise and contemplation, speaking at least partly as the voice of the falls itself. From it we quote,
2: "The nations, they are swept away by time. Their beauty like the morning flower is withered, their pride and glory gone like leaves of autumn. But still my storehouse is unexhausted, my fountain full and overflowing, my solid munitions of rocks stand secure. My voice, as mighty as when the beauteous colors of the rainbow first sported in the sunbeams, as when the intelligences of olden worlds first gazed with admiration upon my expanded waters, or animated at the music of my voice, joined in the chorus, and all the sons of God shouted for joy."
1: The miraculous prophecy given to the Pratts was fulfilled. Parley recorded in his journal,
2: "The truth had now triumphed in Canada. Several branches of the church had been organized and elders been ordained to take care of the flocks and to continue the work. I took an affectionate leave of my friends and, with my wife, returned home. Less than a 12-month from the date of Brother Kimball's prophecy, my wife bore me a son, and we called his name Parley."
0: But the plans of Heavenly Father were not the same as the hopes that rose within Parley's heart. In his journal, he records,
2: "My dear wife had now lived to accomplish her destiny. And when the child was dressed, and she had looked upon it and embraced it, she ceased to live in the flesh. Her death happened about 3 hours after the birth of this child of promise. A few days previous, she had a vision in open day while sitting in her room. She was overwhelmed or immersed in a pillar of fire which seemed to fill the whole room as if it would consume it and all things therein. And the Spirit whispered to her mind, saying, 'Thou art baptized with fire and the Holy Ghost.' It intimated to her that she would have the privilege of departing from this world of sorrow and pain. She was overwhelmed with a joy and peace indescribable, and seemed to change in her whole nature from that time forth. She longed to be gone."
0: Earlier, Parley had written a poem to his wife, perhaps the only love song to ever be published in a hymn book.
2: "Farewell, my kind and faithful friend, the partner of my early years. While from my home my steps I bend to warn mankind and teach the truth.

0: Parley was never more poetic than in his description of the prophet Joseph in the Richmond prison and the majesty of his rebuke of the guards.
1: In one of those tedious nights, we had lain as if in sleep till the hour of midnight had passed. We had listened for hours to the horrid oaths, the dreadful blasphemies and filthy language of our guards, till I became so disgusted, shocked, horrified, and so filled with the spirit of indignant justice that I could scarcely refrain from rising upon my feet and rebuking the guards, but had said nothing to Joseph or anyone else, although I lay next to him and knew he was awake. On a sudden, he arose to his feet and spoke in a voice of thunder, or as the roaring lion, uttering, as near as I can recollect, the following words: "Silence, ye fiends of the infernal pit! In the name of Jesus Christ, I rebuke you and command you to be still. I will not live another minute and hear such language. Cease such talk, or you or I die this instant." He ceased to speak. He stood erect in terrible majesty, chained and without a weapon, calm, unruffled, and dignified as an angel. He looked upon the quailing guards, whose weapons were lowered or dropped to the ground, whose knees smote together, and who, shrinking into a corner or crouching at his feet, begged his pardon, and remained quiet till a change of guard. I have seen the ministers of justice, clothed in magisterial robes and criminals arraigned before them, while life was suspended on a breath in the courts of England. I have witnessed a Congress in solemn session to give laws to nations. I have tried to conceive of kings, of royal courts, of thrones and crowns, and of emperors assembled to decide the fate of kingdoms. But dignity and majesty I have seen but once, as it stood in chains, at midnight, in a dungeon in an obscure village of Missouri.
0: Parley's incarceration in the Richmond prison dragged on for months after Joseph and the other brethren had escaped and returned to the arms of their families. He wrote a letter to Judge Austin King, boldly accusing him and the others who had broken the laws of the land and persecuted the saints. He also wrote a lengthy poem from which we quote:
1: "O freedom, must thy spirit now withdraw from earth, returning to its native heaven, there to dwell till armed with sevenfold vengeance, it comes again to earth with King Messiah and all his marshaled hosts in glory bright, to tread the winepress of Almighty God and none escape? Ye powers of heaven, forbid! Let freedom linger still on shores of time, and in the breasts of thine afflicted saints, let it find a peaceful retirement."
0: When the doctrines of the new and everlasting covenant were taught by the prophet Joseph, they opened the deepest feelings of Parley's soul.
1: "I had loved before, but I knew not why. But now I loved with a pureness, an intensity of elevated, exalted feeling which would lift my soul from the transitory things of this groveling sphere and expand it as the ocean."
0: En route to his mission in England, Parley and the others of the brethren held a conference in New York. He composed a hymn for the occasion that all present sang.
1: "When shall we meet again? When shall we our rest obtain? When our pilgrimage be o'er, parting sighs be known no more. When Mount Zion we regain, there may we all meet again. When the sons of Israel come, when they build Jerusalem, when the house of God is reared and Messiah's way prepared, when from heaven he comes to reign, in the clouds we'll meet again. When the earth is cleansed by fire, when the wicked's hopes expire, when in cold oblivion's shade proud oppressors all are laid, long will Zion's mount remain, there we all may meet again."
0: The work achieved by this gifted missionary throughout the land of Great Britain could fill a book in itself. He seized the opportunities to write in defense of the truth, to expound doctrine, and to bear his powerful witness that the saints may be uplifted and edified. When Joseph and Hiram Smith suffered martyrs' deaths in Carthage jail on June 27, 1844, Parley was one of the first of the apostles to return to Nauvoo. He sought and was guided by the Spirit. And when the saints raised their hands in support of Brigham Young and the Twelve, he then went forth in whatever service his leader required of him. He worked in the temple beside Brother Brigham until February of 1846. And then, having remarried, he and his family followed Brigham into the wilderness, helping to establish winter quarters before leaving on a second mission to England. Thinking of his family camped in tents as strangers and wayfarers, he wrote,
1: "My dearest wife, thy kindly soul and all thine acts of love to him, thy chosen head, are treasured deep in memory's archives. And when, amid the busy throng of towns, I pass unheeded, or wander lonely in some country lane or graveled highway lined with hawthorn hedge, or turn aside from the busy walks of men in meadows green, or musing in the midnight hour in lonely solitude upon my bed, 'tis then I think of thee."
0: Parley P. Pratt was very instrumental in the settling of the West. He performed many journeys of exploration to Utah Lake, the Utah Valley, Cedar, and Tooele Valley, as well as others, bringing back detailed reports. He served in the Legislative Assembly of the State of Deseret and sat on the Board of Regents for the University of Deseret. In March of 1851, he left for a mission in the Pacific, spending some time in San Francisco and then sailing for Valparaiso, Chile, a disagreeable passage that took 64 days. He thought Spanish a beautiful language. He describes his heartfelt prayers in a letter to his family.
1: "Just imagine sundown, twilight, the shades of evening, the curtains of the solitary night gathering in silent gloom and lone melancholy around a father who loves his home and its inmates, his fireside and the family altar. Behold him standing, leaning over the vessel's side as it glides over the waters of the lone and boundless Pacific. What are his thoughts? Can you divine them? Behold, he prays. For what does he pray? For every wife, for every child, for every near and dear friend he has on earth, he prays most earnestly, most fervently. He calls each by name over and over again before the altar of remembrance."
0: While there, Parley also wrote a poem entitled "November in Chile," from which we quote,
1: "'Tis the spring of the year, all the fountains are full, all nature is pregnant with life and with love. A chorus of voices ascend from each pool, a myriad of songsters enliven the grove. To her nest in the Andes the condor retires, the winds from Magellan no longer prevail, and Sol, with the north breeze returning, inspires new life on the zephyr and love on the gale. Yet my heart, mid this gladness,

0: Its ray shall illumine the world with its light, and the ensign of Zion exultingly streaming, all nations invite to walk in its light, and join to maintain the proud standard of right. The standard of Zion, oh, long may it wave, o'er the land of the free and the home of the brave.
1: In 1907, the Improvement Era published a verse of Parley Pratt submitted by Elder Milton Musser, entitled, "Where is the Kingdom of God?" From it we quote,
0: "Where? Oh, where is holy ground? Where? Oh, where does truth abound? Where on earth is freedom found, Deseret? Beyond thy bound. Search the earth, explore the sea, who can solve the mystery? Who, with keys of truth divine, bids the light in fullness shine? Vain the search through every realm, Deseret is at the helm. There the kings majestic stand, holding keys for every land."
1: Today we still sing the poetry of Parley in the words of his hymns. They thrill us and awaken our deepest spiritual feelings because of the lasting power of love and testimony which they bear.

0: Born April 12, 1807, Parley P. Pratt was shot and killed by an assassin's bullet on May 13, 1857, shortly after his 50th birthday. His first wife, Thankful, and seven of his children preceded him in death. Parley wrote a poem to celebrate the milestone of 50 years. It concludes with an expression of faith, as most of his writings did.
1: I have toiled with the great in freedom's cause, and assisted to give a state its laws. I have lain in a dungeon, bound in chains, and been honored in courts where justice reigns. In a thousand joys and a thousand

0: and fears. I have struggled on through my 50 years. And now, by the law of God, I am free. I will seek to enjoy my jubilee. I will hie me home to my mountain dell and will say to the Christian world, farewell. I have served ye long, 'twas a thankless task. To retire in peace is all I ask. Another 50 years will fully prove our message true, and all our motives love. Then shall an humbled world in reverence bow, and hail the prophets so rejected now. Kings shall revere, and nations incense bring to Zion's temple and to Zion's king. I shall be there and celebrate the day, till twice 1050s shall have passed away.
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3: Dear brothers and sisters, have you ever had trouble falling asleep and tried counting imaginary sheep? As fluffy sheep jump over a fence, you count 1, 2, 3, 245, 246, 657, 658. In my case, counting sheep doesn't make me sleepy. I worry about missing or losing one, and that keeps me awake. With the shepherd boy who became a king, we declare, the Lord is my shepherd, I shall not want. He maketh me to lie down in green pastures. He leadeth me beside the still waters. He restoreth my soul. At this Easter season, we celebrate the good shepherd, who is also the Lamb of God. Of all his divine titles, no others are more tender or telling. We learn much from our Savior's reference to himself as the Good Shepherd and from prophetic testimonies of him as the Lamb of God. These roles and symbols are powerfully complementary. Who better to succor each precious lamb than the Good Shepherd? And who better to be our Good Shepherd than the Lamb of God? For God so loved the world that he gave his only begotten Son. And God's only begotten Son laid down his life in willing obedience to his Father. Jesus testifies, I am the Good Shepherd. The Good Shepherd giveth his life for the sheep. Jesus had power to lay down his life and power to take it up again. United with his Father, our Savior uniquely blesses us, both as our Good Shepherd and as the Lamb of God. As our Good Shepherd, Jesus Christ calls us in his voice and his name. He seeks and gathers us. He teaches us how to minister in love. Let us consider these three themes, beginning with him calling us in his voice and his name. First, our Good Shepherd calleth his own sheep by name. They know his voice. And in his own name he doth call you, which is the name of Christ. As we seek with real intent to follow Jesus Christ, inspiration comes to do good, to love God, and to serve him. As we study, ponder, and pray, as we regularly renew sacramental and temple covenants, and as we invite all to come to his gospel and ordinances, we are hearkening to his voice. In our day, President Russell M. Nelson counsels us to call the restored church by the name Jesus Christ revealed, the Church of Jesus Christ of Latter-day Saints. The Lord said, Whatsoever ye shall do it in my name. Therefore ye shall call the church in my name, and ye shall call upon the Father in my name, that he will bless the church for my sake. Across the world, in our hearts and homes, we call upon the Father in the name of Jesus Christ. We're grateful for such generous blessing of our home-centered, church-supported worship, gospel study, and wholesome family activities. Second, our Good Shepherd seeks and gathers us into his one fold. He asks, "What man of you, having 100 sheep, if he lose one of them, doth not leave the 99 in the wilderness and go after that which is lost until he find it?" Our Savior reaches out to the one and to the 99, often at the same time. As we minister, we acknowledge the 99 who are steadfast and immovable, even while we yearn after the one who has strayed. Our Savior seeks and delivers us out of all places from the four quarters of the earth. He gathers us by holy covenant and his atoning blood. Our Savior told his New Testament disciples, "Other sheep I have which are not of this fold." In the Americas, the resurrected Lord testified to Lehi's covenant children, "Ye are my sheep." And Jesus said, "Yet other sheep would hear his voice." What a blessing the Book of Mormon is, as another testament witnessing the voice of Jesus Christ. Jesus Christ invites the church to receive all who hear his voice and keep his commandments. The doctrine of Christ includes baptism by water and by fire and the Holy Ghost. Nephi asks, "If the Lamb of God, he being holy, should have need to be baptized by water to fulfill all righteousness, oh, then how much more need have we, being unholy, to be baptized, yea, even by water?" Today, our Savior desires that what we do and who we are becoming will invite others to come follow him. Come find love, healing, connection, and covenant belonging in him, including in God's holy temple, where sacred ordinances of salvation can bless all family members, thus gathering Israel on both sides of the veil. Third, as shepherd of Israel, Jesus Christ exemplifies how shepherds in Israel minister in love. When our Lord asked if we love him, as he did with Simon Peter, our Savior implores, "Feed my lambs, feed my sheep, feed my sheep." The Lord promises that when his shepherds feed his lambs and sheep, those in his fold shall fear no more, nor be dismayed, neither shall they be lacking. Our Good Shepherd cautions that shepherds in Israel must not slumber, nor scatter or cause the sheep to go astray, nor look our own way for our own gain. God's shepherds are to strengthen, heal, bind up that which is broken, bring again that which was driven away, seek that which was lost. The Lord also warns of hirelings who careth not for the sheep, and false prophets who come to you in sheep's clothing, but inwardly they are ravening wolves. Our Good Shepherd rejoices when we exercise individual moral agency with intention and faith. Those in his fold look to our Savior in gratitude for his atoning sacrifice. We covenant to follow him, not passively, blindly, or sheepishly, but instead desiring with all our hearts and minds to love God and our neighbor, bearing one another's burdens, and rejoicing in one another's joys. As Christ freely dedicated his will to the will of the Father, so we reverently take upon us his name. We gladly seek to join his work of gathering and ministering to all of God's children. Brothers and sisters, Jesus Christ is our perfect Good Shepherd because he has laid down his life for us and is now gloriously resurrected. Jesus Christ is also the perfect Lamb of God. The sacrificial Lamb of God, as we've heard and been taught, was foreshadowed from the beginning. The angel told Adam his sacrifice is a similitude of the sacrifice of the only begotten of the Father, which invites us to repent and call upon God in the name of the Son forevermore. Father Abraham, who established covenant blessings for all the nations of the earth, experienced what it meant to offer his begotten Son. And Isaac spake unto Abraham his father and said, My father. And he said, Here I am, my son. And he said, Behold the fire and the wood, but where is the lamb? And Abraham said, My son, God will provide himself a lamb. Apostles and prophets foresaw and rejoiced in the foreordained mission of the Lamb of God. John in the old world and Nephi in the new world testified of the Lamb of God, yea, even the Son of the Eternal Father, the Redeemer of the world. Abinadi testified of Jesus Christ's atoning sacrifice. All we like sheep have gone astray. We have turned everyone to his own way, and the Lord hath laid on him the iniquity of us all. Alma called the great and last sacrifice of the Son of God the one thing which is of more importance than they all. Alma encourages, have faith on the Lamb of God. Come and fear not. A dear friend here today shared how she gained her precious testimony of the atonement of Jesus Christ. She grew up believing sin always brought great punishment borne by us alone. She pleaded to God to understand the possibility of divine forgiveness. She prayed to understand and to know how Jesus Christ can forgive those who repent, how mercy can satisfy justice. One day her prayer was answered in a spiritually transforming experience. A desperate young man came running out of a grocery store and carrying two bags of stolen food. He ran into a busy street, chased by the store manager, who caught him and began yelling and fighting. Instead of judgment for the frightened young man as a thief, my friend was unexpectedly filled with great compassion for him. Without fear or concern for her own safety, she walked straight up to the two quarreling men. She found herself saying, I will pay for the food. Please let him go. Please let me pay for the food. Prompted by the Holy Ghost and filled with a love she had never felt before, my friend said, All I wanted to do was help and save the young man. My friend said she began to understand Jesus Christ and his atonement. How and why, with pure and perfect love, Jesus Christ would willingly sacrifice to be her Savior and Redeemer, and why she wanted him to be. No wonder we sing, See the Good Shepherd is seeking the lambs that are lost, bringing them in with rejoicing, saved at such infinite cost. As Lamb of God, our Savior knows when we feel alone, diminished, uncertain, or afraid. In vision, Nephi saw the power of the Lamb of God descend upon the saints of the Church of the Lamb and upon the covenant people of the Lord. Though scattered all upon the face of the earth, they were armed with righteousness and with the power of God in great glory. This promise of hope and comfort includes our day. Are you the only member of the church in your family, school, workplace, or community? Does your branch sometimes feel small or isolated? Have you moved to a new place, perhaps with an unfamiliar language or customs? Perhaps your life circumstances have changed and things you thought never thought possible now confront you. Our Savior assures us, whatever our circumstances, whoever we are, in the words of Isaiah, he shall gather the lambs with his arm and carry them in his bosom and shall gently lead those that are with the young. Brothers and sisters, our good shepherd calls us in his voice and in his name. He seeks, gathers, and comes to his people. Through his living prophet in each of us, he invites all to find peace, purpose, healing, and joy in the fullness of his restored gospel and on his covenant path. By example, he teaches the shepherds of Israel to minister in his love. As Lamb of God, his divine mission was foreordained and rejoiced in by apostles and prophets. His atonement, infinite and eternal, is central to the plan of happiness and the purpose of creation. He assures us that he carries us next to his heart. Dear brothers and sisters, may we desire to be humble followers of the God of God and the Lamb, perhaps someday to have our names written in the Lamb's Book of Life, to sing the song of the Lamb, to be invited to the supper of the Lamb. As shepherd and lamb, he calls, come again to the true knowledge of your Redeemer, your great and true shepherd. I testify of him, our perfect shepherd, our perfect Lamb of God. He calls us by his name, even the name of Jesus Christ. Amen.
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0: Jesus the Christ by James E. Talmadge, read by Bradley Ross. Chapter 24. From Sunshine to Shadow. Our Lord's descent from the holy heights of the Mount of Transfiguration was more than a physical return from greater to lesser altitudes. It was a passing from sunshine into shadow, from the effulgent glory of heaven to the mists of worldly passions and human unbelief. It was the beginning of his rapid descent into the valley of humiliation. From lofty converse with divinely appointed ministers, from supreme communion with his Father and God, Jesus came down to a scene of disheartening confusion and a spectacle of demonized dominion before which even his apostles stood in impotent despair. To his sensitive and sinless soul, the contrast must have brought superhuman anguish. Even to us who read the brief account thereof, it is appalling. Healing of youthful demoniac. Jesus and the three apostles returned from the mount on the morrow following the transfiguration. This fact suggests the assumption that the glorious manifestation had occurred during the night. At or near the base of the mountain, the party found the other apostles, and with them a multitude of people, including some scribes or rabbis. There was evidence of disputation and disturbance amongst the crowd, and plainly the apostles were on the defensive. At the unexpected approach of Jesus, many of the people ran to meet him with respectful salutations. Of the contentious scribes, he asked, "What question ye with them?" Thus assuming the burden of the dispute, whatever it might be, and so relieving the distressed disciples from further active participation. The scribes remained silent. Their courage had vanished when the master appeared. A man, one of the multitude, gave, though indirectly, the answer. "Master," said he, kneeling at the feet of Christ, "I have brought unto thee my son, which hath a dumb spirit. And wheresoever he taketh him, he teareth him, and he foameth, and gnasheth with his teeth, and pineth away. And I spake to thy disciples, that they should cast him out, and they could not." The disciples' failure to heal the stricken youth had evidently brought upon them hostile criticism, taunts, and ridicule from the unbelieving scribes, and their discomfiture must have been intensified by the thought that through them doubt had been cast upon the authority and power of their Lord. Pained in spirit at this, another instance of dearth of faith and consequent lack of power among his chosen and ordained servants, Jesus uttered an exclamation of intense sorrow. "O faithless generation, how long shall I be with you? How long shall I suffer you?" These words, in which there is evident reproof, however mild and pitying it may be, were addressed primarily to the apostles. Whether exclusively so or to them and others is of minor importance. As Jesus directed, the afflicted lad was brought nearer, and the tormenting demon, finding himself in the master's presence, threw his youthful victim into a terrible paroxysm, so that the boy fell to the ground and wallowed in convulsions, and while frothing and foaming at the mouth. With calm deliberation, which contrasted strongly with the eager impatience of the distracted parent, Jesus inquired as to when the malady had first befallen the lad. "Of a child," answered the father, adding, "And oft times it hath cast him into the fire and into the waters to destroy him." With pathetic eagerness he implored, "If thou canst do anything, have compassion on us and help us." The man spoke of his son's affliction as though shared by himself. "Help us," was his prayer. To this qualifying expression, "If thou canst do anything," which implied a measure of uncertainty as to the ability of the master to grant what he asked, and this perhaps as, in part, a result of the failure of the apostles, Jesus replied, "If thou canst believe," and added, "All things are possible to him that believeth." The man's understanding was enlightened. Up to that moment, he had thought that all depended upon Jesus. He now saw that the issue rested largely with himself. It is noteworthy that the Lord specified belief rather than faith as the condition essential to the case. The man was evidently trustful and assuredly fervent in his hope that Jesus could help, but it is doubtful that he knew what faith really meant. He was receptive and eagerly teachable, however, and the Lord strengthened his feeble and uncertain belief. The encouraging explanation of the real need stimulated him to a more abounding trust. Weeping in an agony of hope, he cried out, "Lord, I believe." And then, realizing the darkness of error from which he was just beginning to emerge, he added penitently, "Help thou my unbelief." Looking compassionately upon the writhing sufferer at his feet, Jesus rebuked the demon, thus, "Thou dumb and deaf spirit, I charge thee, come out of him, and enter no more into him." And the spirit cried, and rent him sore, and came out of him. And he was as one dead, insomuch that many said, "He is dead." But Jesus took him by the hand, and lifted him up, and he arose. And as Luke adds, "and delivered him again to his father." The permanency of the cure was assured by the express command that the evil spirit enter no more into the lad. It was no relief from that present attack alone. The healing was permanent. The people were amazed at the power of God manifested in the miracle, and the apostles who had tried and failed to subdue the evil spirit were disturbed. While on their mission, though away from their master's helpful presence, they had successfully rebuked and cast out evil spirits as they had received special power and commission to do. But now, during his absence of a day, they had found themselves unable. When they had retired to the house, they asked of Jesus, "Why could not we cast him out?" The reply was, "Because of your unbelief." And in further explanation, the Lord said, "Howbeit this kind goeth not out but by prayer and fasting." Hereby we learn that the achievements possible to faith are limited or conditioned by the genuineness and purity, the unmixed quality of that faith. "O ye of little faith, where is your faith, and wherefore didst thou doubt?" are forms of admonitory reproof that had been repeatedly addressed to the apostles of the Lord. The possibilities of faith were now thus further affirmed. "Verily I say unto you, if ye have faith as a grain of mustard seed, ye shall say unto this mountain, Remove hence to yonder place, and it shall remove, and nothing shall be impossible unto you." The comparison between effective faith and a grain of mustard seed is one of quality rather than of quantity. It connotes living, virile faith, like unto the seed, however small, from which a great plant may spring. In contrast with a lifeless artificial imitation, however prominent or demonstrative. The Lord's death and resurrection again predicted. From the locality where at the last miracle was wrought, Jesus departed with the 12 and passed through Galilee toward Capernaum. It is probable that they traveled by the less frequented roads, as he desired that his return should not be publicly known. He had gone into comparative retirement for a season, primarily, it seems, in quest of opportunity to more thoroughly instruct the apostles in their preparation for the work, which, within a few months, they would be left to carry on without his bodily companionship. They had solemnly testified that they knew him to be the Christ. To them, therefore, he could impart much that the people in general were wholly unprepared to receive. The particular theme of his special and advanced instruction to the 12 was that of his approaching death and resurrection. And this was dwelt upon again and again, for they were slow or unwilling to comprehend. "Let these sayings sink down into your ears," was his forthful prelude on this occasion in Galilee. Then followed the reiterated prediction, spoken in part in the present tense, as though already begun in fulfillment. "The Son of Man is delivered into the hands of men, and they shall kill him. And after that he is killed, he shall rise the third day." We read with some surprise that the apostles still failed to understand. Luke's comment is, "But they understood not this saying, and it was hid from them, that they perceived it not, and they feared to ask him of that saying." The thought of what the Lord's words might mean, even in its faintest outline, was terrifying to those devoted men, and their failure to comprehend was in part due to the fact that the human mind is loath to search deeply into anything it desires not to believe. The tribute money supplied by a miracle. Jesus and his followers were again in Capernaum. There, Peter was approached by a collector of the temple tax, who asked, "Doth not your master pay tribute?" Peter answered, "Yes." It is interesting to find that the inquiry was made of Peter and not directly of Jesus. This circumstance may be indicative of the respect in which the Lord was held by the people at large, and may suggest the possibility of doubt in the collector's mind as to whether Jesus was amenable to the tax, since priests and rabbis generally claimed exemption. The annual capitation tax here referred to amounted to half a shekel, or a didrachma, corresponding to about 33 cents in our money, and this had been required of every male adult in Israel since the days of the Exodus, though during the period of captivity the requirement had been modified. This tribute, as prescribed through Moses, was originally known as atonement money, and its payment was in the nature of a sacrifice to accompany supplication for ransom from the effects of individual sin. At the time of Christ, the annual contribution was usually collected between early March and the Passover. If Jesus was subject to this tax, he was at this time several weeks in arrears. The conversation between Peter and the tax collector had occurred outside the house. When Peter entered and was about to inform the master concerning the interview, Jesus forestalled him, saying, "What thinkest thou, Simon? Of whom do the kings of earth take custom or tribute? Of their own children, or of strangers?" Peter saith unto him, "Of strangers." Jesus saith unto him, "Then are the children free." Peter must have seen the inconsistency of expecting Jesus, the acknowledged Messiah, to pay atonement money, or a tax for temple maintenance, inasmuch as the temple was the house of God, and Jesus was the Son of God, and particularly since even earthly princes were exempted from capitation dues. Peter's embarrassment over his inconsiderate boldness in pledging payment for his master without first consulting him was relieved, however, by Jesus, who said, "Notwithstanding, lest we should offend them, go thou to the sea, and cast an hook, and take up the fish that first cometh up. And when thou hast opened his mouth, thou shalt find a piece of money. That take, and give unto them for me and thee." The money was to be paid, not because it could be rightfully demanded of Jesus, but lest non-payment give offense and furnish to his opponents further excuse for complaint. The piece of money, which Jesus said Peter would find in the mouth of the fish that took his bait, is more correctly designated by the literal translation stater, indicating a silver coin equivalent to a shekel, or two didrachmas, and therefore the exact amount of the tax for two persons. "That take, and give unto them, for me and thee," said Jesus. It is notable that he did not say, "for us." In his associations with men, even with the 12, who of all were nearest and dearest to him, our Lord always maintained his separate and unique status, in every instance making the fact apparent that he was essentially different from other men. This is illustrated by his expressions, "My Father and your Father," "My God and your God," instead of "Our Father and our God." He reverently acknowledged that he was the Son of God in a literal sense that did not apply to any other being. While the circumstances of the finding of the stater in the fish are not detailed, and the actual accomplishment of the miracle is not positively recorded, we cannot doubt that what Jesus had promised was realized, as otherwise there would appear no reason for introducing the incident into the gospel narrative. The miracle is without a parallel or even a remotely analogous instance. We need not assume that the stater was other than an ordinary coin that had fallen into the water, nor that it had been taken by the fish in any unusual way. Nevertheless, the knowledge that there was in the lake a fish having a coin in its gullet, that the coin was of the denomination specified, and that that particular fish would rise and be the first to rise to Peter's hook, is as incomprehensible to man's finite understanding as are the means by which any of Christ's miracles were wrought. The Lord Jesus held and holds dominion over the earth, the sea, and all that in them is, for by his word and power were they made. The Lord's purpose in so miraculously supplying the money should be studiously considered. The assumption that superhuman power had to be invoked because of a supposed condition of extreme poverty on the part of Jesus and Peter is unwarranted. Even if Jesus and his companions had actually been penniless, Peter and his fellow fishermen could easily have cast their net and, with ordinary success, have obtained fish enough to sell for the needed amount. Moreover, we find no instance of a miracle wrought by the Lord for personal gain or relief of his own need, however pressing. it appears probable that by the means employed for obtaining the money, Jesus intentionally emphasized his exceptional reasons for redeeming Peter's pledge that the tax would be paid. The Jews, who did not know Jesus as the Messiah, but only as a teacher of superior ability and a man of unusual power, might have taken offense had he refused to pay the tribute required of every Jew. On the other hand, to the apostles, and particularly to Peter, who had been the mouthpiece of all in the Great Confession, the payment of the tax in ordinary course, and without explanation by Jesus, might have appeared as an admission that he was subject to the temple, and therefore less than he claimed, and less than they had confessed him to be. His catechization of Peter had clearly demonstrated that he maintained his right as the king's son, and yet would condescend to voluntarily give what could not rightly be demanded. Then, in conclusive demonstration of his exalted status, he provided the money by the utilization of knowledge such as no other man possessed. As a little child, on the way to Capernaum, the apostles had questioned among themselves, as they supposed, beyond the master's hearing. Questioning had led to argument, and argument to disputation. The matter about which they were so greatly concerned was as to who among them should be the greatest in the kingdom of heaven. The testimony they had received convinced them beyond all doubt that Jesus was the long-awaited Christ, and this had been supplemented and confirmed by his unqualified acknowledgment of his messianic dignity. With minds still tinctured by the traditional expectation of the Messiah as both spiritual Lord and temporal King, and remembering some of the Master's frequent references to his kingdom and the blessed state of those who belonged thereto, and furthermore realizing that his recent utterances indicated a near crisis or climax in his ministry, they surrendered themselves to the selfish contemplation of their prospective stations in the new kingdom, and the particular offices of trust, honor, and emolument each most desired. Who of them was to be prime minister? Who would be chancellor? Who the commander of the troops? Personal ambition had already engendered jealousy in their hearts. When they were together with Jesus in the house at Capernaum, the subject was brought up again. Mark tells us that Jesus asked, "What is it that ye disputed among yourselves by the way?" And that they answered not, because, as may be inferred, they were ashamed. From Matthew's record, it may be understood that the apostles submitted the question for the master's decision. The apparent difference in circumstance is unimportant. Both accounts are correct. Christ's question to them may have eventually brought out their questions to him. Jesus, comprehending their thoughts and knowing their unenlightened state of mind on the matter that troubled them, gave them an illustrated lesson. Calling a little child, whom he lovingly took into his arm, he said, "Verily, I say unto you, except ye be converted, and become as little children, ye shall not enter into the kingdom of heaven. Whosoever therefore shall humble himself as this little child, the same is greatest in the kingdom of heaven. And whoso shall receive one such little child in my name receiveth me. But whoso shall offend one of these little ones which believe in me, it were better for him that a millstone were hanged about his neck, and that he were drowned in the depth of the sea." With this lesson, we may profitably associate a later teaching that little children are typical of the kingdom of heaven. Even the apostles were in need of conversion. Respecting the matter at issue, their hearts were turned, partly at least, from God and his kingdom. They had to learn that genuine humility is an attribute essential to citizenship in the community of the blessed, and that the degree of humility conditions whatsoever there is akin to rank in the kingdom. For therein the humblest shall be greatest. Christ would not have had his chosen representatives become childish, far from it. They had to be men of courage, fortitude, and force. But he would have them become childlike. The distinction is important. Those who belong to Christ must become like little children in obedience, truthfulness, trustfulness, purity, humility, and faith. The child is an artless, natural, trusting believer. The childish one is careless, foolish, and neglectful. In contrasting these characteristics, note the counsel of Paul. "Brethren, be not children in understanding, howbeit in malice be ye children, but in understanding be men." Children as such, and children as types of adults who are true believers, are closely associated in this lesson. Whosoever shall offend, that is, cause to stumble or go astray, one such child of Christ incurs guilt so great that it would have been better for him had he met death even by violence before he had so sinned. Dwelling upon offenses or causes of stumbling, the Lord continued, "Woe unto the world because of offenses, for it must needs be that offenses come, but woe to that man by whom the offense cometh." Then, repeating some of the precious truths embodied in his memorable Sermon on the Mount, he urged the overcoming of evil propensities, whatever the sacrifice, as it is better that a man undergo surgical treatment, though he lose thereby a hand, a foot, or an eye, than that his whole body be involved and his life forfeited. So is it commanded that he cut off, tear away, or root out from his soul the passions of evil, which, if suffered to remain, shall surely bring him under condemnation. In that state, his conscience shall gnaw as an undying worm, and his remorse shall be as a fire that cannot be quenched. Every human soul shall be tested as by fire, and as the flesh of the altar sacrifices had to be seasoned with salt, as a type of preservation from corruption, so also the soul must receive the saving salt of the gospel. And that salt must be pure and potent, not a dirty mixture of inherited prejudice and unauthorized tradition that has lost whatever saltness it may once have had. "Have salt in yourselves, and have peace one with another," was the Lord's admonition to the disputing 12. As applicable to children of tender years and to childlike believers, young and old, the Savior gave to the apostles this solemn warning and profound statement of fact. "Take heed that ye despise not one of these little ones, for I say unto you, that in heaven their angels do always behold the face of my Father which is in heaven." The mission of the Christ was presented at that of saving those who are temporarily lost, and who, but for his aid, would be lost forever. In elucidation of his meaning, the teacher presented a parable, which has found place among the literary treasures of the world. The Parable of the Lost Sheep. "How think ye, if a man have 100 sheep, and one of them be gone astray, doth he not leave the 99, and go into the mountains, and seeketh that which is gone astray? And if so be that he find it, verily I say unto you, he rejoiceth more of that sheep than of the 99 which went not astray. Even so it is not the will of your Father which is in heaven, that one of these little ones should perish." In this effective analogy, the saving purpose of Christ's mission is made prominent. He is verily the Savior. The shepherd is portrayed as leaving the 99, pastured or folded in safety we cannot doubt, while he goes alone into the mountains to seek the one that has strayed. In finding and bringing back the wayward sheep, he has more joy than that of knowing the others are yet safe. In a later version of this splendid parable, as addressed to the murmuring Pharisees and scribes at Jerusalem, the Master said of the shepherd on his finding the lost sheep, "And when he hath found it, he layeth it on his shoulders, rejoicing. And when he cometh home, he calleth together his friends and neighbors, saying unto them, Rejoice with me, for I have found my sheep which was lost. I say unto you that likewise joy shall be in heaven over one sinner that repenteth, more than over 99 just persons which need no repentance." Many have marveled that there should be greater rejoicing over the recovery of one stray sheep, or the saving of a soul that had been as one lost, than over the many who have not been in such jeopardy. In the safe folded 99, the shepherd had continued joy, but to him came a new accession of happiness, brighter and stronger because of his recent grief, when the lost was brought back to the fold. To this parable, in connection with others of analogous import, we shall recur in a later chapter. In My Name. In continuation of the lesson illustrated by the little child, Jesus said, "Whosoever shall receive this child in My name receiveth Me, and whosoever shall receive Me receiveth him that sent Me. For he that is least among you all, the same shall be great." It may have been Christ's reference to deeds done in his name that prompted John to interject a remark at this point. "Master, we saw one casting out devils in thy name, and he followeth not us, and we forbade him, because he followeth not us." But Jesus said, "Forbid him not, for there is no man which shall do a miracle in my name that can lightly speak evil of me. For he that is not against us is on our part." The young apostle had allowed his zeal for the Master's name to lead to intolerance, that the man who had attempted to do good in the name of Jesus was evidently sincere, and that his efforts were acceptable to the Lord, we cannot doubt. His act was essentially different from the unrighteous assumption for which some others were afterward rebuked. He was certainly a believer in Christ, and may have been one of the class from which the Lord was soon to select and commission special ministers in the 70. In the state of divided opinion then existing among the people concerning Jesus, it was fair to say that all who were not opposed to him were at least tentatively on his side. On other occasions, he asserted that those who were not with him were against him. My brother and I. The proper method of adjusting differences between brethren and the fundamental principles of church discipline were made subjects of instruction to the 12. The first step is thus prescribed. Moreover, if thy brother shall trespass against thee, go, and tell him his fault between thee and him alone. If he shall hear thee, thou hast gained thy brother. The rule of the rabbis was that the offender must make the first advance, but Jesus taught that the injured one should not wait for his brother to come to him, but go himself, and seek to adjust the difficulty. By so doing, he might be the means of saving his brother's soul. If the offender proved to be obdurate, the brother who had suffered the trespass was to take two or three others with him, and again try to bring the transgressor to repentant acknowledgment of his offense. Such a course provided for witnesses, by whose presence later misrepresentation would be guarded against. Extreme measures were to be adopted only after all gentler means had failed. Should the man persist in his obstinacy, the case was to be brought before the church, and in the event of his neglect or refusal to heed the decision of the church, he was to be deprived of fellowship, thereby becoming in his relation to his former associates as an heathen man and a publican. In such state of non-membership, he would be a fit subject for missionary effort. But until he became repentant and manifested willingness to make amends, he could claim no rights or privileges of communion in the church. Continued association with the unrepentant sinner may involve the spread of his disaffection and the contamination of others through his sin. Justice is not to be dethroned by mercy. The revealed order of discipline in the restored church is similar to that given to the apostles of old. The authority of the 12 to administer the affairs of church government was attested by the Lord's confirming to them as a body the promise before addressed to Peter, "Verily I say unto you, whatsoever ye shall bind on earth shall be bound in heaven, and whatsoever ye shall loose on earth shall be loosed in heaven." Through unity of purpose and unreserved sincerity, they would have power with God, as witness the Master's further assurance, "Again I say unto you, that if two of you shall agree on earth as touching anything that they shall ask, it shall be done for them of my Father which is in heaven. For where two or three are gathered together in my name, there I am in the midst of them." Peter here broke in with a question, "Lord, how oft shall my brother sin against me and I forgive him? Till seven times?" He would fain have some definite limit set, and he probably considered the tentative suggestion of seven times as a very liberal measure, inasmuch as the rabbis prescribed a triple forgiveness only. He may have chosen seven as the next number above three, having a special Pharisaical significance. The Savior's answer was enlightening. Jesus saith unto him, "I say not unto thee until seven times, but until 70 times 7. This reply must have meant to Peter, as it means to us, that to forgiveness man may set no bounds. The forgiveness, however, must be merited by the recipient. The instruction was made memorable by the following story. The Parable of the Unmerciful Servant. "Therefore is the kingdom of heaven likened unto a certain king, which would take account of his servants. And when he had begun to reckon, one was brought unto him, which owed him 10,000 talents. But forasmuch as he had not to pay, his lord commanded him to be sold, and his wife, and children, and all that he had, and payment to be made. The servant therefore fell down and worshipped him, saying, 'Lord, have patience with me, and I will pay thee all.' Then the lord of that servant was moved with compassion, and loosed him, and forgave him the debt. But the same servant went out, and found one of his fellow servants, which owed him 100 pence, and he laid hands on him, and took him by the throat, saying, 'Pay me that thou owest.' And his fellow servant fell down at his feet and besought him, saying, Have patience with me, and I will pay thee all. And he would not, but went and cast him into prison till he should pay the debt. So when his fellow servants saw what was done, they were very sorry, and came and told unto their lord all that was done. Then his lord, after that he had called him, and said unto him, O thou wicked servant, I forgave thee all that debt, because thou desirest me. Shouldst not thou also have had compassion on thy fellow servant, even as I had pity on thee? And his lord was wroth, and delivered him to the tormentors, till he should pay all that was due unto him. So likewise shall my heavenly Father do also unto you, if ye from your hearts forgive not every one his brother their trespasses. 10,000 talents are specified as expressive of a sum so great as to put the debtor beyond all reasonable possibility of paying. We may regard the man as a trusted official, one of the king's ministers, who had been charged with the custody of the royal revenues, or one of the chief treasurers of taxes. That he is called a servant introduces no inconsistency, as in an absolute monarchy, all but the sovereign are subjects and servants. The selling of the debtor's wife and children and all that he had would not have been in violation of the law in the supposed case, which implies the legal recognition of slavery. The man was in arrears of debt. He did not come before his lord voluntarily, but had to be brought. So in the affairs of our individual lives, periodical reckonings are inevitable. And while some debtors report of their own accord, others have to be cited to appear. The messengers who serve the summons may be adversity, illness, the approach of death, but whatever, whoever they are, they enforce a rendering of our accounts. The contrast between 10,000 talents and 100 pence is enormous. In his fellow servant's plea for time in which to pay the 100 pence, the greater debtor should have reminded of the dire straits from which he had just been relieved. The words, Have patience with me, and I will pay thee all, were identical to those of his own prayer to the king. The base ingratitude of the unmerciful servant justified the king in revoking the pardon once granted. The man came under condemnation, not primarily for defalcation and debt, but for lack of mercy, after having received of mercy so abundantly. He, as an unjust plaintiff, had invoked the law. As a convicted transgressor, he was to be dealt with according to the law. Mercy is for the merciful. As a heavenly jewel, it is to be received with thankfulness and used with sanctity, not to be cast into the mire of undeservedness. Justice may demand retribution and punishment. With what measure ye meet, it shall be measured to you again. The conditions under which we may confidently implore pardon are set forth in the form of prayer prescribed by the Lord. Forgive us our debts, as we forgive our debtors.
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2: 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These five truths can help us come to know our Savior in our scripture study this year. By Marissa Wittison, Church Magazines. One day, Jesus Christ met two of his disciples on a road between Jerusalem and Emmaus. As they walked, he taught them about his role as described in scriptures we now refer to as the Old Testament. And beginning at Moses and all the prophets, he expounded unto them in all the scriptures the things concerning himself. Luke chapter 24, verse 27. Learning about the Savior and his mission was a deeply spiritual experience for the disciples, and they begged him to stay longer. See Luke chapter 24, verses 28 through 32. Like those early followers of Christ, we have the opportunity to come to know our Savior in a more meaningful way as we explore the Old Testament this year. This record, coupled with the books of Moses and Abraham in the Pearl of Great Price, give us a more complete understanding of who He is, His nature, His mission, and His relationship with His Father and each of us. We need this understanding to receive the gift of eternal life. See John chapter 17, verse 3. Below are five truths that can help us recognize and better understand Jesus Christ throughout this ancient holy book. Truth 1. Jesus Christ is Jehovah. In the New Testament, we read about a time when Jesus Christ identified himself as Jehovah. See John chapter 8, verse 58, footnote B. The people were outraged and tried to stone him for blasphemy. See John chapter 8, verse 59. They didn't realize a precious truth that continues to be misunderstood by many today, that Jesus Christ is Jehovah, God of the Old Testament. Perhaps part of the reason the Savior's identity in the Old Testament is often misunderstood is because the name Jesus Christ isn't used in the book. Instead, authors used a number of titles to refer to him, such as God, I Am, or the Lord. Once we know this, we begin to see Jesus Christ more clearly throughout all Scripture. For example, when Moses spoke to God in the burning bush, he was talking to Jesus Christ. See Exodus chapter 3, verse 6. Likewise, Jesus Christ identified himself as the great I Am to Joseph Smith. Doctrine and Covenants, section 29, verse 1. John the Baptist was called to prepare the way of the Lord. Matthew chapter 3, verse 3. This is a fulfillment of Isaiah chapter 40, verse 3, which was prophesying of Jesus Christ. See the chart on page 17 for other examples of Jehovah throughout the Scriptures. Truth 2. Objects and events can teach us about our Savior. The Old Testament is rich with symbols and stories that can remind us of the help the Savior offers. For example, many scriptures describe times where faithful people were commanded to sacrifice animals as part of their worship. For example, the children of Israel were told to sacrifice a lamb and mark their doorways with its blood. Those who did this were protected from a deadly plague in Egypt. Such sacrifices remind us that Jesus Christ, the Lamb of God, allowed himself to be killed as part of his atonement. His sacrifice saves us from physical and spiritual death. See Exodus chapter 12, verse 13. When the prophet Elijah had to flee for his life and hide in the desert, he felt sorrowful and said that he wished he were dead. While he slept,

Psalm 119, verse 105. Micah testified, "When I sit in darkness, the Lord shall be a light unto me." Micah chapter 7, verse 8. Their words remind us that Jesus Christ is the light of the world, guiding us back to our heavenly home. As you read, you may discover other things that remind you of Jesus Christ and His ability to save us, like when Noah's family was saved from the flood in the ark, or when Jonah was given a time to repent while in the whale. These events can remind us that the Savior can carry us through the storms of life and that He will always give us opportunities to get back on the right course. See Genesis chapter 7, verse 1, Jonah chapter 1, verse 17. Truth 3. Jehovah is a personal God. At times it may seem like the God of the Old Testament is angry and vengeful. We should keep in mind that the original authors of the book belong to ancient cultures with customs and descriptions that may be difficult for us to fully understand today. The Come Follow Me manual, group discussions, and enlightenment from the Holy Ghost can help us reconcile what we read in the Old Testament with what we know about Jesus Christ from other books of Scripture. And here's one noticeable characteristic of Jehovah that will be familiar to students of the Savior. He is a personal God. His intervention in both majestic and minor ways illustrates that He is ever ready to deliver those who trust Him. Here are some examples of His Old Testament ministry. After Adam and Eve transgressed, the Lord clothed or covered them with coats of skins. See Genesis chapter 3, verse 21. The Hebrew word for atonement means to cover or to forgive. He invited Enoch to walk with Him. See Moses chapter 6, verse 34. And lifted up the people of Zion. See Moses chapter 7, verse 69. He prepared Joseph to deliver his family and countless others from starvation. See Genesis chapters 37 through 46. He led the children of Israel through the wilderness. See Exodus chapter 13, verses 21 through 22. He visited Aaron and Miriam to strengthen their faith in the living prophet. See Numbers chapter 12, verse 5. He guided Ruth and preserved His ancestry through her seed. See Ruth chapter 3, verses 10 and 11, chapter 4, verses 14 through 17. He called the boy Samuel by name. See 1 Samuel chapter 3, verses 3 through 10. He empowered Esther to courageously save her people. See Esther chapter 2, verse 17, chapter 8, verses 4 through 11. Truth 4. Jesus Christ helps us fight our battles. Sometimes daily life feels like a battle. We are indeed in the middle of a spiritual battle between good and evil, not unlike the wars described in the Old Testament. With the soldiers of old, we cry, "Guide us, O thou great Jehovah." In these scriptures, we hear His reassuring reply, "I will not fail thee nor forsake thee." Joshua chapter 1, verse 5. "Be not afraid nor dismayed by reason of this great multitude, for the battle is not yours, but God's." 2 Chronicles chapter 20, verse 15. "I will strengthen thee, yea, I will uphold thee." Isaiah chapter 41, verse 10. "I am with thee to deliver thee." Jeremiah chapter 1, verse 8. Truth 5. The Lord's promises continue. We are more connected to the faithful people of the Old Testament than we might realize. Ancient seers looked forward to and wrote about the mortal life of Jesus Christ. Isaiah, for example, described the Lord with words.

0: Words so powerful that they became part of the music we often share at Easter and Christmas. See Isaiah chapter 7, chapter 9, chapter 40, and chapter 53. Like those prophets, we also look forward to the coming of Christ, this time anticipating his return to reign personally on the earth. And as we prepare the world for his second coming, we draw strength from the truths and promises first recorded in the Old Testament, such as patriarchal blessings, which include a declaration of the house of Israel we belong to, the covenant the Lord made with Abraham thousands of years ago applies to us as covenant church members today, regardless of what tribe we are part of. See Genesis chapter 13, verses 14 through 17, Abraham chapter 2, verses 9 through 11. The commandment to keep the Sabbath day holy, which the Lord said would be a sign between me and you throughout your generations, that ye may know that I am the Lord that doth sanctify you. Exodus chapter 31, verse 13. Sacred washings, anointings, and clothing that are part of temple worship today were first given to Aaron and his posterity. See Leviticus chapter 8. Think about how many righteous men and women sacrificed to bring us to this point in human history. We build upon their sacred efforts and share their vision of a world led by the Savior. As President Russell M. Nelson taught, after some 4,000 years of anticipation and preparation, this is the appointed day when the gospel is to be taken to the kindreds of the earth. This is the time of the promised gathering of Israel, and we get to participate. An epic year of study. We have in our hands the story of the beginning of humankind, our story as covenant Christians. Because of the atonement of Jesus Christ, we know how this epic journey will end. Satan will be destroyed, and the righteous will be victorious. But how will our individual story unfold? Will we choose to walk with Jesus Christ this year? Will we plead with him to stay with us, eagerly listening to what he teaches? He is the loving, personal Savior whose voice we hear in the Doctrine and Covenants, whose life is recorded in the New Testament, and whose teachings are plainly taught in the Book of Mormon. With a little practice, we will be able to find his ministry woven throughout the pages of the Old Testament as well. He is central to humanity's past, present, and future. He has been and always will be beside us every step of the way. For references of Jehovah throughout Scripture, please go to page 17. Read by Jane Wise.
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2: We now present Men and Women of Faith, a Church History Library lecture series. This lecture is I Love the Work, Stories of Faith from the Life of Ann Cannon Woodberry, presented by Kim Woodberry.
3: Kim Woodberry is a third great-granddaughter of Ann Cannon Woodberry. Kim works for the church as a public affairs area relations manager, which means that she works with public affairs employees, missionaries, and local church members around the world on their media and government relations initiatives. Previously, she has worked in marketing and communications for the family history and church history departments. She has written for television news, magazines, and newspapers. Kim has a degree in broadcast journalism from the University of Utah and is currently in the Master of Professional Communication program at Westminster College. One thing you might never guess about Kim is that she has been a water aerobics instructor. And if you have ever seen the Church History Library's video, The Story Lives Here, come back and see it again and see if you can find Kim in the video. We're pleased to have Kim speak to us this evening, and we'll turn the remainder of the time over to her. Kim?
4: Thank you. I am thrilled tonight to introduce you to my great-great-great-grandmother, Anne Cannon Woodberry. I have been fascinated with Anne for as long as I can remember, and I'm not sure exactly why she particularly stands out among all of my many faithful ancestors, but I have always felt a strong connection to her. As I have studied the life of this remarkable woman, I have learned many lessons that bless my life. But beyond that, I think that anyone can learn from Anne's example about what it means to be a disciple of Jesus Christ. By looking backward and learning from the past, I think we can better move forward. Tonight, I would like to share some stories from her life that illustrate principles like patience, obedience, sacrifice, and enthusiasm. In doing so, I hope to inspire all of us to be stronger men and women of faith. Anne Cannon Woodberry, and this is her. I hope you enjoy meeting her tonight. Like any good story, we will start at the beginning with just a little bit about Anne's childhood in what her brother George Q called a very happy, loving family. Anne was born in Liverpool, England on the 28th of January, 1832, to George and Anne Quayle Cannon. Anne was the third child in the family. There were three siblings that died in childhood, but there were seven who lived to adulthood, and this is a picture of them that was taken in 1890. We have George Quayle, the oldest, who was born in 1827, followed by Mary Alice in 1828, Anne then followed in 1832, Angus in 1834, David in 1838, Leonora in 1840, and Elizabeth in 1845. In 1874, George Q. Cannon wrote a letter to his sister that included some of his memories from their childhood. And I think it's quite enlightening to tell us a little bit about their family life, and so I wanted to share it with part of it with you. He wrote, "Today is the 28th of January, and I am reminded that it is my dear sister's birthday, the loved companion of my childhood, between whom and myself never so much as an unpleasant thought or word occurred or was exchanged to my recollection. I hold up my sister Annie's love and unvarying and whole-souled generosity and kindness to my children as an example which they cannot do better than to imitate. I have never forgotten, I trust I never shall forget, how patiently you endured the results of my pranks and mischief on your person rather than cry out, knowing that if you did so, mother with her strict ideas of what was due from a boy to his sisters, especially when younger than himself, would be likely to punish me, and how often when I had incurred mother's displeasure, you would plead for me and even offer, as I well remember, to share my punishment with me so that I might escape as lightly as possible. These recollections are treasured up in my memory as the most precious reminiscences of my childhood. Your conduct stands out brightly in my remembrance, for I am reproached with the thought that I did not show my appreciation as I ought to have done, being older than you, but was inclined to presume upon your affection. I did not understand it at the time, but my experience in watching other families since has taught me the truth that with all our faults, we were a very happy, loving family." While this letter may have been colored a bit by time, it is clear that Anne was a patient and loving sister. I wish my siblings could say that never a cross or unpleasant word had passed between us. I think that's quite a remarkable tribute from a brother to his sister. And so as we talk about the lessons that I think that we can learn from Anne, the first lessons I would mention would be that of love and patience for our family members and those with whom we will spend eternity. All right, so moving on to the next section of Anne's life, which includes her family's conversion to the Church of Jesus Christ of Latter-day Saints. And this time, Anne recalled later in her life that she was very happy listening to the gospel. Anne, later on in her life, gave this account of her family's conversion story. She says, "My father did not believe in any of the sects of the day. His sister, Leonora Cannon, joined the Methodists. They had been brought up in the Church of England. My father told Leonora he could confound her religion in a short time. But if you enjoy it, Nora, it is all right with me," he said. "The gospel is not upon the earth, but it is coming." And he never stopped his family from going to meetings nor Sunday school. "When I was about 7 years old, I went to a church and the minister said we would all go to hell if we let bad thoughts come into our hearts. I went home feeling very bad. I can't help my thoughts," I said, and I sat by the bedside and cried. "I will surely go to hell." I was very unhappy, but did not tell anybody about it. In the spring of 1840, when I was 8 years old, John Taylor called at my father's house. He asked for Mr. George Cannon. My brother, George Q, who went to the door, invited him in. Mother came to the door. He told her that he was a brother-in-law of Mr. Cannon's. He said he had married his sister, Leonora Cannon. He said he had just landed from America and had to get his things off the vessel, but would come tomorrow, which was Sunday, and would spend the day with us. As he left the house and got out of hearing, my mother said, "That is a man of God." Next day he came and talked all day, explaining the restoration of the gospel, and my heart rejoiced. Now, I thought, I'll not go to hell. And so as we reflect on this conversion story, which I think is so charming, there's a couple of things that it reminds me of. First of all, I think the joy that Anne obviously took in discovering the gospel of Jesus Christ. This is, I think, a helpful reminder for those of us who have been in the church for many generations. Sometimes we tend to take our faith for granted. And so it's helpful to remember what a discovery it has been for so many people throughout history to discover the redemption and the promise of the atonement of Jesus Christ. Through Anne's conversion story, we also get a glimpse of the great thirst for the gospel that she had even at the age of 8. She said, "My father read the Book of Mormon through twice before he concluded that he could not condemn it. He said a bad man could not write it, and a good man dared not unless he was inspired. So our parents were baptized February 11th, 1840. They rented a hall and held meetings. At first, they did not let us children go to the sacrament meeting, but after a while, they let us go. We were very happy listening to the gospel. We had many people come to our house to talk about it. I was sent to bed with my brother David, the baby, but I would get up when he was asleep and sit on the stairs and listen to them converse on the gospel. My father found me asleep and said I must be allowed to sit up or I would fall and break my neck." I love that story because it shows, even as an 8-year-old, how excited Anne was about the gospel. And that gives me pause as I think that I could probably do better in my life in having that thirst for the gospel and the desire to stay up late and risk breaking my neck to learn more. All right. You can probably guess where we're going next. As Anne and the Cannons leave England to join the saints in America. And during this time, Anne recalled that they suffered considerable. This is what she says. We left England in September 17th, 1842. My mother had a presentiment that she would die on the sea. Mother took sick that day, and the day we left, and never sat up again. Levi Richards doctored her, but she died in 6 weeks and was buried in the sea, and six of us were left without a mother. We got to New Orleans November 11, 1842, where we got oranges and anything we wanted. Levi Richards engaged the heaviest draft boat on the river, and at Chester, it stuck on a sandbar, and we had to live in the woods for 2 weeks. We suffered considerable before they got a boat to take us to St. Louis. The river was frozen over, and we had to stay there until spring. In the spring, we took the Maid of Iowa as cabin passengers. It was a small boat belonging to Brother Joseph Smith. All of the berths were occupied, and the floor was covered with beds. This does not sound like a pleasant journey to me. Once they got to Nauvoo, this is what Anne recalled of her first meeting with the prophet. She said, "Joseph Smith the prophet met us at Nauvoo and shook hands with all on board. I thought he was a grand-looking man." And then, of course, after the death of Joseph Smith, this is what Anne recalls about Brigham Young. She said, "After the prophet's death, I was at the meeting where Sidney Rigdon, standing in a wagon box to make his speech, presented his claim to be guardian of the church. When Brigham Young presented his claim, the mantle of the prophet rested on him, and we knew he was to be the new leader." We just skipped over all of Nauvoo in a very short amount of time, but we have a lot of life to get to. From the Nauvoo period, I think there's and Anne's journey from England to America, I think there's a couple of lessons that I take from that. First of all, the obvious sacrifice. Of course, like all the pioneers, she sacrificed her home and comfort to join with the saints. This is a powerful lesson for those of us in a day when sometimes it's hard to even do our home or visiting teaching, and we contemplate the sacrifices of the pioneers. We also learn of Anne's commitment to sustain modern-day prophets. And this, of course, is a lesson that is more important than ever in our day. So the next phase of Anne's life, of course, was to journey across the plains to Utah. Anne said later, "It was a miracle the way we got along." And indeed, she and her family saw many miracles during their journey. Anne's father died in October 1844, so she and George Q came west with their aunt and uncle, John and Leonora Cannon Taylor. She recalls, "When we left Sugar Creek, we had a great time, and the people of the country were astonished to see such crowds of people traveling, and it was a wonder to them to see the Mormons so cheerful and happy." I love that quote because it's not a common perspective that we read about as we read about those trying days. She also said, "It was a miracle the way we got along, but the Lord prospered us, and we could see his hand dealings in it all. With singing, dancing, and meetings, the time passed, and we rolled along seeing new scenes every day. To us, the hills and plains were things of beauty and a joy forever." I love the positive attitude reflected in these quotes. I want to just highlight a couple of stories from this period of time because I think that it illustrates very well the kinds of experiences that Anne had and how it built her character and affected her future decisions. She recalls, "In the spring of 1847, we took up the journey west. Vennie Kelly and I took turns in driving an ox team. We had lots of trials, but the Lord made the back equal to the burden. When I did not have to drive, I rode with George Q. He said, 'Now, Annie, get your books and I will teach you.' I said, 'Oh, I have not time. It takes me all the time I get to fix my clothes.' So I missed the best opportunity I ever had. I have been very sorry I missed learning, but I had to be humble, and the Lord helped me because of my humility. I had to depend on my Father in heaven. I realized I had no schooling." Another story from the trail illustrates her faith in the power of prayer. She recalls, "Uncle Taylor was going back to Nauvoo and was on his horse ready to start. I had charge of the keys and could not find them. Aunt was put out about it and I was scared. I went into the wagon and knelt down and asked the Lord to tell me where they were. I rolled the bed over, raised the lid of my own box, and there lay the keys where I had left them. It proved to me that the Lord heard and answered prayers, and it made an impression on me that I have never forgotten. I have had my prayers answered times without number. Anne arrived in the valley on the 29th of September, 1847, with the Edward Hunter and Joseph Smith Company. In this phase of Anne's life, I think we can learn from her positive attitude in the face of trials. I think often when we're faced with trials, it's hard to see the positive. And I think that Anne is such a good example. During this very difficult time, she saw the beauty and she saw the joy and she found the happiness. And that is such an example to me. I think also humility. The quote where she talks about how she recognized she had to be humble because she realized that she had no schooling. We all have missed opportunities and trials and weaknesses in our lives, and it's a good reminder to me to be humble and to rely on the Lord in the midst of these weaknesses. And of course, faith. We can't have a lecture series called Men and Women of Faith without telling stories of faith. And I love the story of a young girl's answered prayer. All right, the next phase of Anne's life is marriage and family. And she describes this time as when the Lord blessed her very much. She married Orrin Nelson Woodbury on the 7th of February, 1853, in Salt Lake City, and they settled in the Mill Creek area. They had 10 children: Eleanor, Orrin Nelson Jr., Annie, George, John Taylor, who is my great-great-grandfather, Leonora, Frank, Alice, Angus, and Clara. Amazingly, all 10 children lived to adulthood. So I think that is quite impressive. Anne had a lot of responsibility for raising these children on her own when her husband took a second wife in 1863. In her recollections later in life, Anne did not write much about Francis or about polygamy, but her grandson, my great-grandfather, Angus Munn Woodbury, who lived with her as a little boy, this is what he recalled. He said, "Anne was truly loyal to Orrin and never, to my knowledge, complained about her polygamous lot. In fact, she gave her consent and went with her husband to Salt Lake with the second fiancé to see them married." I think that's an interesting insight into polygamy. As Anne is raising her children, again, there are several stories that I would like to highlight that contain lessons I think we can all learn from. This is the first one. She recalls, "We moved our house over Jordan near Taylorsville where we could get to the range. We took a sheep herd and cattle with us. There came up a blizzard and we had a fearful time. Our house was not chinked and the wind and snow blew through it. I hung a quilt across the corner around the stove and placed the two children in the cradle while I sat with the baby on my knee and my feet on the stove with a fire in it to keep from freezing to death. The chickens froze at the door. We had no chicken coop. I don't want to witness any more such scenes. We fixed the house as soon as the storm was over." I love this story because I think there, and the way she describes it, I think there's so many times in our lives where we just think, I never want to endure that again. But things got better and we moved on with our lives. Another story I'd like to share. She said, "We had not raised any crops but wild hay, and our calves had all died and some of our cows. We had one cow that had a calf. My husband had gone Sunday to Salt Lake City to meetings, and I had a young baby in my arms. The cow lay down, and I was afraid she would die. There was no one about but three little children, and we were half a mile from anyone. I prayed that she would not die, and then I prayed that someone would come and help me. After a while, a man happened along, and he helped her up. So I called her Chance, and she lived a long time. I'm sure that her example on the trail finding the lost keys solidified her belief in the power of prayer, and she used that ability to talk to our Heavenly Father many times throughout her life. After 2 years in Taylorsville, the Woodburys were called to help settle Southern Utah in October 1861. This is what Anne has to say about their call. "We had excellent crops and posts and slabs to fence the land and were hauling adobes to build us a good house. One Sunday, John S. Woodbury and my brothers Angus M. and David H. Cannon were called to Dixie. He, my husband she's referring to, was hauling adobes the next week, and I said to him, 'You had better be taking care of your crops. I believe we will be called to Dixie.' Sure enough, we were called the next Sunday. We had only been there 2 years. We got ready in a week." And this is what she remembers about the journey down. She says, "We were a month on the road and had a bit of snow. We never missed setting the tent but once while we were traveling, and that was south of Fillmore. Such a blizzard came we could not set the tent and could hardly keep the wagon cover on. I don't know how we slept that night." I think about Anne and Orrin every time I drive to St. George. As I ride down in a comfortable car with heating or air conditioning, I imagine with sympathy what that month-long journey must have been like. And then they got down there and had to establish a new home in that forbidding desert. But like everything else she did, it seems that Anne tackled this new challenge with dedication and enthusiasm and diligence. This is one of my favorite quotes of her from this period of time. "During those early pioneer days of Utah's Dixie, many were the hardships endured. Educational facilities were very meager and expensive, but I was determined that my children should be given every advantage possible, realizing the great handicap my lack of education had been to me. I had learned to spin before leaving Salt Lake and had brought a spinning wheel with me. I went to spinning. I now procured a loom and learned to weave, and wove practically all the cloth with which the family were clothed. I also spun and wove jersey cloth, out of which I made suits for men and dresses for women, which I sold to pay the tuition for the children's schooling. Even when I was rushed with work, I would never allow my girls to stay out of school to assist me. Nothing but sickness was ever an excuse for missing school." I think we see in that her missed opportunity from the trail, when she missed the opportunity to learn and was determined that her children would have the opportunity that she didn't. That passion for education has come down to my generation as well. Throughout my family, there is a great commitment to education and a passion for learning. And I think that that was established in Anne's lack of learning. And I'm so grateful for that heritage in my life. She says, "Being full of faith, I depended on the Lord to guide me in the care of my children and was successful in rearing all to maturity. I not only ministered to my own family, but assisted others, and at the time of the great diphtheria epidemic in St. George, I went into many homes to assist in caring for the afflicted ones. The Lord blessed me very much. He helped me to do whatever I undertook, and I have to give him the praise, for without his help, there were many things I could not have done." So from this phase of life in Anne's history, I think endurance is certainly a lesson that we can learn. As the path of life takes us through various challenges, we, like all of the pioneers, can keep moving forward despite whatever is thrown into our path. I also, like I mentioned, I'm so grateful for Anne's commitment to education. I think that's an important quality that helps form our character. And finally, gratitude. I love Anne's sense of gratitude as she acknowledges the hand of the Lord in her life and the help that he had given her. It's such an important lesson for all of us to recognize how he leads us along and helps us overcome things that would be so difficult without him. I cannot talk about the St. George period of Anne's history without talking about her involvement in the silk industry. She describes her involvement as she was determined to make a success of it. I want to get just a little context for the silk industry. Brigham Young asked the saints to raise silkworms and cultivate silk. This is one of his quotes. He says, "I wish to see these people manufacture their own clothing and make as good cloth as is in the coat I now have on, and as good silk as in the handkerchief around my neck, and as good linen as is in the bosom and wristbands of my shirt. I want to see the people wear hats, boots, coats, etc., made by ourselves, as good as ever was made in any country." So that was the challenge from the prophet. John Taylor, Anne's uncle, added this: "Import silkworms and mulberry trees, and you will find that this is as good a country and climate in which to raise silk as any on the face of the earth." You might guess how Anne responded to this call from the prophet with enthusiasm. She recalls, "In 1875, when the people were advised to raise and manufacture silk, I entered into it with my whole soul, determined to make a success of it. I started raising silkworms in 1877 and continued raising them off and on for 25 years. Sometimes I had the house full and sometimes the barn or the granary full." Now, I don't know how much you know about the process of raising silkworms, and we could spend a whole hour just on that. We will not. But I want to just briefly review a couple of the steps. This is not scientific, but I want to give you a little bit of an idea of how incredibly cumbersome and difficult this process was. First, of course, you had to hatch the silkworm eggs and then feed the worms on mulberry leaves. And just to give you an idea, that you had to feed increasing amounts of mulberry leaves as the worms grew older. And so by the end stage of their life, the worms from 1 ounce of eggs eat 120 pounds of chopped leaves 8 times a day. Chopped leaves, that means someone had to chop them. So it was quite a high maintenance endeavor. The next phases, as you can see, they go through 4 moultings, they spin cocoons. The larvae have to be steamed or baked to death inside the cocoons. Then the cocoons have to dry for 2 months. And through all of this, they have to be kept at very controlled temperatures, which I can imagine was not an easy thing in St. George. Then the cocoons have to be dropped into hot water to wash off the glue. They have to be beaten with a small broom to loosen the ends of the thread. The reeler threads of 5 or 6 strands have to go through a reeling machine, and then the thread is woven into silk. Now, that was a very fast review of sericulture, and I don't expect any of you to be able to go out and do it, but I wanted to give you a little bit of context. This is a picture from the Daughters of the Utah Pioneers Museum in St. George of what the silk looked like as it was wrapped. I just think, even not being an expert in sericulture, I can imagine, as I hope you can, that this is not an easy process. Anne's daughter, Eleanor Woodbury Jarvis, recalls this about this time of silk making. "In the spring of 1875, Sister Caroline Jackson sent for eggs and raised some silkworms. She interested my mother, who lived neighbors to her, and we took some of the eggs and raised some worms. I well remember it, as I happened in just as they were hatching and she said, 'Don't you want a few, Lottie?' I replied that I had no place to put them, as we had only one room of our house completed. But she said, 'Here, take this. It will give you a chance to practice raising them and will not require much room.' As she spoke, she handed me a small mulberry leaf about 1 inch in diameter with what appeared to be a few tiny worms on it. I took them home and began feeding them, and they molted or cast their skins, which they did about every 10 days. They seemed to grow by leaps and bounds. My husband advised feeding them to the chickens, but my curiosity prevailed, as I wanted to see them spin their cocoons. But by the time they were ready for that, they covered a space of more than 1 yard square and seemed to be insatiable as to appetite, devouring such a quantity of leaves that I could scarcely supply them, having a baby to care for and not having leaves of my own, having to go to the neighbors to gather them." So as you can tell, tell this was not a low-maintenance endeavor, and it makes me respect Anne all that much more for her enthusiasm in this. Anne wrote this in an article in the Deseret News in 1897. She says, "Perhaps I may be considered an enthusiast on the silk question, but when I look about me and see the thousands of young people that are growing up around me and realize that the husbands and fathers are struggling on their farms to sustain their loved ones, and that there seems to be so few things that they can raise which will command a steady sale and enable them to obtain means for buying clothing and other cash articles, when I realize that 4 pounds of cocoons that are worth only $4 can be worked up into a pound of silk which will be worth $8, that this silk will command a ready sale for cash, and that the work can be done by the women and children, and at the same time be light and pleasant and profitable. When I realize this, may I not be pardoned for being an enthusiast." I admire that, because this work did not seem very light and pleasant to me. But she was excited about it. She said, "There is probably no industry that we could have established among us that would be more beneficial to the poorer classes of people than silk culture. The work is comparatively light, and the capital necessary to produce the cocoons and reeling the silk is trifling." Does not sound trifling to me. This is a picture of a dress that Anne made out of silk that is in the Daughters of the Utah Pioneers Museum in St. George. Anne was a member of the Utah State Silk Commission, she recalls, from 1896 to 1905. And she says, "During that time, I worked with untiring zeal to make the industry a success." It sounds to me like Anne worked with untiring zeal on just about everything that she did. The Utah silk experiment ended in 1905, and many may consider it a failure. But as I think about this, I think, like many things in our lives, this was far less about the silk itself as in the character that this project produced. I think that sometimes Heavenly Father gives us work to do and opportunities that may not appear successful at the time, but as we look back on them, we realize what we learned from that experience and the kind of people that we became because of the work that we did. And so as I look into the faces of these women, this is Anne right here in the middle, as I look into their faces, I'm certain that the lessons they learned through their work in the silk industry were far more valuable than the silk itself. So from the silk stage of Anne's life, obedience is an obvious lesson that we can learn. Obedience to the prophet, and a determination to do what we have been asked, and a dedication once we start on that path to do it 100%, and her obvious enthusiasm for the work. I love this. I think that sometimes as we undertake things, it's easy to just plod along and do what is required of it. And I love that Anne undertook everything she did with zeal and enthusiasm. I would now like to move into probably what is the most important part of Anne's character, and that is her testimony of the Church of Jesus Christ of Latter-day Saints and her commitment to the work. She recalls, "For 21 years, I was in the St. George Stake Relief Society presidency. When my brother Angus M. Cannon came to St. George, he and my brother David wanted me to resign. I said I enjoyed it. They said, 'You will die.' The Lord had blessed me abundantly with his spirit. I felt the power of it and said in my heart, 'What I am, that the Lord has blessed me so abundantly.' So I did not resign. I loved the work." I'm sure that most of us who have had callings in the church have sometimes felt like we will die. But again, such a good example of her passion for the work and her enthusiasm. We do it because we love it. This is an example of some of the work that she did in the Relief Society presidency. She says, on the 17th of August, 1899, I started to visit the settlements up the river. By the 23rd, I had traveled 100 miles and attended 14 meetings. On the 2nd of September, I went to visit the western settlements of the St. George Stake and returned on the 13th. I had traveled 225 miles, held 23 meetings. That just makes me tired. We were engaged to visit the western settlements of the St. George Stake in 1904. We visited Pine Valley, Enterprise Valley of Utah, Clover, Panaca, I'm not sure how you say that, and Preston and Eagle Valley in Nevada. We traveled somewhere near 450 miles and held 14 meetings. We were away 18 days. We talked to the people on storing grain and securing lots for the relief societies to build on and prepare for taking care of the poor of the household of faith. We enjoyed the work very much and trust that we have done some good. And again, this makes our efforts in the church pale by comparison. As we dedicate our time and our effort to service, I'm pretty sure I've never been away for 18 days for my calling. So I admire Anne's example. Anne Cannon Woodberry lived a faithful life of service and obedience. She died on the 25th of July, 1921 in St. George at the age of 89. I love the words that were found in her obituary, which was published in the Washington County Times. It said, Sister Woodberry was a woman of noble character, typical of the pioneer stock that settled Utah. Coming to Dixie with the pioneers, she went through the hardships incidental to its early settlement with cheerfulness and fortitude, and was ever ready to do her part in helping others bear the vicissitudes of those hard times. She was genial, cheerful, and bright up to the last, and never complained. I think that those are wonderful words, and I hope the same can be said of me in my obituary someday. I love this tribute from one of Anne's contemporaries, Zadie Walker Miles. She said, she visited the stake up the river and down the river, out west and up north. She traveled many hundreds of miles through dangers and difficulties to do her duty and encourage others in this great work, in the great work. Her voice has ever been lifted up in warning and urging mothers to look after their children. Teach them to pray and teach them to work has been sounded in their ears with trumpet-like clearness, and her voice has been raised in eloquent testimony of the goodness of God and the truths of the new and everlasting gospel. This is a sample of her life, always doing and doing nothing by halves. Her whole soul went into the work. What greater tribute could be paid to somebody than to say that your whole soul went into this great work? Again, quoting from my great-grandfather about his grandmother, he said, she was a woman of great determination and persistence. She had absolute confidence in an overruling power that would guide and protect her in doing church work. She never missed an opportunity to impress upon us grandchildren her testimony to the divinity of the work in which she was engaged. She was an avid missionary in spirit. I love all of these tributes. I think they're so so reflective of the kind of person that she was. But I want to end with Anne's own words of her testimony. She recalled, the apostles would come and preach to us, and my heart used to swell and burn with gratitude to my Heavenly Father for giving me a testimony of the great latter-day work. I wish I could give my children and my children's children my testimony of the gospel, or help them to get it for themselves. It would be the joy of my life. The Lord has been our friend. He has never forsaken us in the hour of trial, and I trust He will never forsake us. But make our children feel that they are blessed of the Lord, and give them of Thy Spirit that they will serve Thee while they live on the earth, is the desire of my heart. I love these words because, of course, they talk about her descendants, of which I am one. And I am very grateful for her testimony. We learn through these words of her testimony of her commitment to the gospel of Jesus Christ, of her diligence in her calling and doing whatever she was asked to do, of her cheerfulness in spite of hardship. and of course, her strong testimony in the restored gospel of Jesus Christ. As we look back on all the lessons that we have talked about today, I think this is a pretty impressive list. And I know that I could certainly improve in each of these areas. These same qualities could be illustrated in the lives of millions of Latter-day Saints throughout history. The life story of Ann Cannon Woodberry is obviously very meaningful to me and my family, but I think it also shows the power of one ordinary person to do extraordinary things and leave a legacy of good for future generations. I think in the end, the grand story of the Church of Jesus Christ of Latter-day Saints is told in the lives of individual people, like Anne, and like you, and like me. By listening to Anne's story tonight, I hope that we each feel inspired and encouraged to be stronger men and women of faith as we face the challenges of our day. We all have the opportunity to contribute to this great work, to bless lives as we seek to follow Jesus Christ. And I'm so grateful for the legacy that I've been given of faithful ancestors who sacrificed so much so that I could have the life that I have and the knowledge of this great work. And I think that regardless of our family history and where our ancestors come from, we can all learn from faithful people in the past and the way that they met their challenges, and that we can be inspired to better meet the challenges of our own day. I am so grateful for this good woman, for her example, and for the legacy that she has left me and my family. And I share these things with you in the name of Jesus Christ. Amen. Amen. Any questions that you have? Yeah, hang on just a minute for the microphone. Here it comes.
5: Well, I may have missed something in my notes, but she was born a canon.
4: Yes.
5: She married a Nelson.
4: A Woodberry. Orrin Nelson Woodberry.
5: Orrin Nelson Woodberry. Okay, uh-huh. I thought he was Orrin Nelson. Thank you. That clears that up.
4: Oh, you're welcome. That was an easy one. Any other questions over here? A couple over here. Two, and then there's one back there as well, Marilee.
6: As you know, Sister Cannon lived a very elegant life there, but she was very tied into the Cannon family, and I was just wondering if you had any insights into her nephew, Abraham H. Cannon, and the Frank Cannon, and, you know, a lot of things that were coming through George Q. Cannon's family. Do you have any?
4: I don't know as much about that branch of the family, since that's not my direct line. I know there's some descendants here of Frank. They might be able to answer additional questions as well. But yeah, I don't know quite as much about them, especially since the George Q. Cannon line is so voluminous. I'm sure I don't know. Are you a descendant of them? Or?
6: I think you have the making of several good books out of this. Good luck to you.
4: Oh, thank you. And I know that there's some descendants of Frank here. Will you raise your hands? So if you want to maybe ask back there more information, I don't know about that line. Sorry. I think somebody had a question. Oh, Michelle.
7: Was it you? Is there someone else? Okay. You skipped over the Nauvoo period, and I'm just wondering what you do know. What is known generally about Anne during the Nauvoo period? Or did you skip over because there's nothing there, or is there something interesting there that we just don't have time for?
4: No. I think that I just was trying to cram 89 years without having you be here all night. I think that, you know, she was so young at that stage. She was only 8 when she was there, when she arrived in 1840. So I think she was quite young. So there wasn't as much in her recollections about that period of time as there was later on. So
8: how long was she in Nauvoo?
4: So she got there in 1840, and I think they left in 1846. Yeah, so 6 years. So Yeah, so she was still quite young when they were on the trail. But yeah, I'm sure there's a lot more. I think we could have spent probably an hour on every single phase of her life, but there aren't any particular stories from Nauvoo that come to mind. I think a lot of her recollections were about later in her life when she was older. But we'll have to do more research on that. That can be another presentation. Yes?
9: The question is, did her and her husband and his other wives, did he just have one other wife?
4: Just one. Mm-hmm.
9: And did they all go to St. George?
4: So they were already in St. George when he took the second wife.
9: Oh, okay.
4: Because they went down there in 1861, and then he married the second wife in 1863.
9: Okay.
4: And they didn't live anywhere near each other, which is why I think Anne bore a lot of the responsibility for raising the children. They lived, I can't remember, I think it was like, pardon? Santa Clara. Yeah, the other wife lived in Santa Clara. And so I know he traveled back and forth a lot between the two wives. They, you know, sometimes they lived right next to each other in the houses, and that wasn't the case with him. And so, yeah, it was later that they married. Okay. Any other questions? Oh, mm-hmm.
10: Do you have any other anecdotes of how she raised her children, or what raised your great-great-grandmother, grandfather?
4: I'm trying to think. None that come to mind. It's hard to condense all of somebody's life in one bit. I don't know if any of my relatives who are here recall any particular things.
10: The other question was,
4: comes to mind.
10: Did I read that she had helped take care of George Buchanan's wife one time, or are they totally?
4: Oh, somebody knows that story. I don't know that story. Do you mind sharing that? We can give you the microphone. It's always nice to have help from the audience.
11: Well, I read this story a few weeks ago, and I don't remember the details of her injury. I think something happened to her foot. She injured her foot, I think. And she told Anne that if she could make her well, she would give her a new dress.
4: Oh.
11: And I think she got the new dress.
4: Oh, that's a great story. I haven't heard that. Do you know where you read that? Where the source for that is?
11: Yes, it's in the Cannon Family Treasury.
4: Oh, okay.
11: That was published many years ago.
4: Awesome.
11: And so I think it's still available. I was trying to find out if it was still being published and available for purchase, and I think it is.
4: Oh, thank you so much
11: Cannon
4: for sharing
11: website.
4: That.
11: You're welcome.
4: I would love to read more about that. I think, you know, we have a good problem with the Cannon line is that there's so much information. You know, some of my ancestors, I feel like there's hardly anything to learn about them. And I think we're the beneficiary with the Cannon line of almost too much information that you can't absorb it all or read it all. So thank you. I'll definitely have to read that. Thank you for sharing.
12: Book you were asking about the Cannon history.
4: Oh, look!
12: There's a second edition out, and that edition is in softback and in hardback. $15 for soft, $25 for hard, and you can get online and get an S. Hunter Cannon out of Pleasant Grove, and he can work you up as many copies as you want. He says.
4: Oh, great! Thank you so much for sharing that.
13: I'm just wondering how many people here are part of Anne's family.
4: Oh, that's a good question. How many people here are part of Anne's family? If you want to raise your hand. Awesome, quite a few. And how many more than that are Cannons, related to the Cannons? So a few more, I think most of the audience, and probably a good chunk of Salt Lake in general. So, yeah, I'm constantly meeting cousins. Anytime you can make that Cannon connection with a lot of people, I think between the Cannons and the Woodberries, there's a lot out there. I had people call me and email me this week from literally all over the world, from Germany to Arizona in the last couple weeks, saying, I saw about your lecture, and I too am a descendant from Anne Cannon Woodberry, and I want to learn more about your lecture. So anyway, I think there's quite a few of us. I think we could probably talk for quite a long time about their family history. Yes, Scott.
13: Do you have an estimate of how many descendants Anne has?
4: You know, I was actually wondering about that as I was doing this research. I don't know. We should try to figure that out. Anybody have any idea or estimate, one of the other descendants who are here? I would love to figure that out, because I'm sure it's... Janiel.
14: At the dedication of the plaque in the Isle of Man where they used to live, I think it was about 10 years ago that they dedicated it, and it said on there that there was, I want to say, 50,000 descendants at that
4: of
14: time.
4: George Cannon, the immigrant, probably?
14: Yes.
4: Okay, so yeah. Anne's father.
14: Yeah.
4: 50,000. 10 years ago. Yeah. But that's probably a good estimate, because if you think about the seven children that they had, and then all the children that they had, when Anne alone had 10, and then George Q, I know, probably had 75 children. So yeah, I'm sure that there are quite a few. So thank you for sharing that. We'll up that at least a little bit more. Thanks, Janiel. Anybody else? Yeah.
15: So do we know the information, like the quotes from her journals, or did she write a life history later in life?
4: Good question, Julie. Actually, it was later in her life that she wrote down a lot of these reminiscences. And then my great-grandfather, Angus, in the 60s, typed them up and put them into a book. And that's what I have. And I actually don't know where the original books are. If anybody else does, I have been trying to track them down. Nobody seems to know where those original books are. So I'm super grateful for my great-grandfather that he typed that, and that we at least have

0: because you can kind of see in some of the stories that she chose to record, like the missed opportunity for her learning. You know, obviously that's something that wouldn't have been apparent necessarily to her for years to come, of just how much of a missed opportunity that was. And so I think it was interesting to get those recollections later on, because she could kind of, you know, remember them in the context of her life since then. So I wish she had kept a journal all the way along, but I think a lot of those pioneers, you know, when you're on the trail, you don't necessarily have paper and time to write it down. So I'm grateful that we at least have those, because I'm sure, like many of you, a lot of my ancestors I don't know very much about. They didn't leave much of a record. So I'm super grateful that I have what I do about Anne. Yeah, please. Yeah, and the microphone.
1: I was interested in the story of George Q. Was it George Q. Cannon that offered to teach her?
0: Uh-huh.
1: What was the age difference?
0: So he was first. She was born in 1832. I think he was born in 1827. So five years.
1: There wasn't very much difference.
0: Mm-hmm.
1: So her father.
0: Because he was the oldest and she was third, so there was just one child in between them.
1: So her father was the one that made the death mass of Joseph and Hiram?
0: Uh-huh, yeah.
1: Okay, what vocation did her father have, or skills that he was able to do that? Do you know what his vocation was?
0: You know, I don't. Does anybody else know? A carpenter, maybe? The coffins.
1: He made the coffins too.
0: Anybody else have insight into that?
1: Well, I just wondering where he learned his skill to make the death mass.
0: Yeah. I'm not sure.
1: Okay.
0: Sorry. I should have come a lot more prepared for these hard questions. It's hard to know everything about somebody's life, so. Yeah.
2: Hi, I'm happy to hear about her. I have never heard about your ancestor, your grandmother. And I'm wondering if you developed this list of all of her life lessons on your own from doing all your research, or is this like little chapters out of the book?
0: Oh, no, this was just me. Yeah, these were just my personal lessons that I learned as I read her stories and learned more about her life, the things that I feel like I took away from the stories. So, yeah, nothing official and not her words, they were mine.
2: This is a huge tribute to her that people really will learn from. It's really neat. Now, was she considered the matriarch of the family after her mother died? No, she was little on the ship.
0: Yeah, she was only 8 years old.
2: So she
0: was really little.
2: Who raised the kids?
0: Mary Alice was like, because she was married. She was married quite early, and so I know she was a Lambert, and so I know that she helped raise a lot of the children as well. And so only Anne and George Q came with the Taylors west. So, and I think a lot of them came with the Lamberts. There was one more that came with the Taylors.
3: Three of them. The youngest was from
0: Oh, from George's second wife?
3: Was born after he died.
0: Oh, okay.
2: So are you publishing?
0: I have no plans to do so.
2: Is she going to be in a chapter in Women of Faith?
0: Do you know what? I actually did submit it to Women of Faith, and they didn't have room for it.
2: Oh.
0: So it will not be in it. The first book has 50 stories, and they had to reduce. So they did initially accept it, actually, and then they decided to only publish 35 in the second edition, and so I got cut.
2: Well, you have a nice audience here, that's for sure.
0: I know. It actually won't be in the second edition of Women of Faith, but I tried. It's all you can do, I guess. So sorry about that. Somebody had to be cut. I guess it was us. Okay. Well, oh, yeah. Hang on just a second, Walt. Let me give you a microphone.
4: I actually saw those notebooks. Dad showed them to me.
0: Oh, this is my great uncle, so Angus's son.
4: Older Woodbury. My father was Angus M., and he had the notebooks, and I remember seeing them. And he describes them very carefully, his little teeny notebooks.
5: You don't know what happened to them, huh?
4: No,
0: I wish we could find them. And we've had this conversation before when I've asked him if he knew where they were, and he didn't. So we know that they existed somewhere. I'm not making all this up. But
4: yeah, well, I testify that they did exist.
0: Thank you. Thank you. We have an eyewitness with us. You're all witnesses. So yeah, I wish we could.

0: find them. I hope they're not buried in somebody's attic somewhere, but who knows? At least we have the words, and that's what matters. Thanks, Walt. Anybody else? Yes.
1: I just say that, you know, in the canon, there's a big section on in the canon family history treasury, and it says in here that it came from Frank B. Woodbury in preserving the handwritten journals, and of a grandson, Angus M. Woodbury, in preparing them for publication. So they basically copied from those booklets.
0: Yeah, yeah. Yeah, so I think it's pretty reliable stuff. Okay. Well, thank you all so much for being here. I hope, whether you're a descendant of Anne or not, I hope that you learned something tonight about her and about her legacy. And I'm sure many of you have similar stories to share about your ancestors and their legacy of faith and commitment. But I know that me personally, when I hear these stories, it just deepens my resolve to be a better disciple of Jesus Christ and to personify all of these qualities that I so admire in other people, and it makes me that much more determined to apply these lessons in my own life as well. And I think, you know, that's the great benefit of learning from the past, because so many of their challenges, you know, as we look over the list of things that she taught me, you know, that her trials may be look a little different than ours, but the lessons that come out of the trials are the same, and we all need to learn those same lessons, whether we were pioneers or whether we live now. But I'm so grateful that we can have the ability to look back and learn from the past. So thank you all so much for being here.
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4: The desire to create is one of the deepest yearnings of the human soul. 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
6: Welcome back to Everything Creative. I'm Frank Magleby, and I'm here with Jed Fouts. And so, Jed, I'll introduce you, and I'd like you to maybe start this interview with tell us a little bit about your family history. I know some of it, and there's some that I don't know, but I do know that family's been in the trading business and on the Navajo Reservation for many years. So why don't you give us a background of just a historical overview of which relatives were the first ones to work in the trading business and how it evolved down to you and your position now?
7: Okay. My great-great-grandfather was Joseph Fouts, and he was sent by Brigham Young to help settle some of the outer colonies in first southern Utah, and then he went on to northern Arizona. So they basically settled and had ranches in Tuba City area of Arizona, which wasn't reservation then, but starting in the 1860s, they were in Arizona. So, and anyway, they settled, and it was just kind of a natural development. They were in the middle of nowhere, and there was maybe 10 to 12 Mormon families there to start settling, and then there was a lot of Native American people, whether they were Hopi, Navajo, or Paiute. They were kind of surrounded by three tribes. So,
6: did they get started in the trading business to help the Navajos or the Indians, or it wasn't? They didn't go down there with the business venture in mind, did they?
7: No, they really didn't. It was just kind of a natural progression of codependence in a way. I mean, my family was there, the Native people were there. My family had certain things to offer, and the Native Americans too, and it just kind of came by nature of being neighbors and needing each other and having different needs and different things that each one could provide each other.
6: So what was the first role of the trader then? Once it kind of became an organized profession or a business or whatever you want to call it?
7: Well, I guess the main and how it kind of started was we had our culture that was encroaching basically on the Native culture, and my family could act as go-betweens between the culture that was coming and the Native American culture, and they kind of were the odd ones that understood both sides in a way. So they could bring in goods from our culture that were very desirable to the Native Americans, and they could also explain some of the cultural things that were so foreign to the Native Americans at the time. So it just kind of grew to be this relationship, I guess, that, you know, it's just my family played their role and the Native Americans were part of that world. So,
6: well, some of the historic traders like Hubble came in there.
7: Hubbles were early families, and there was J.B. Moore at Crystal, and they all came a little bit later. But there was, I think it took a certain type of person. As I've read history, you had to be bent a little bit different to live out where they lived and be successful, and you had to not care so much about maybe being in the city or comforts, or I don't know. I think it took a certain unique character kind of to live out there.
6: Now, you said they were sent down by Brigham Young to settle there?
7: They were. In fact, Joseph ran Lee's Ferry, which was the crossing across the Colorado. He ran Lee's Ferry for a year in between when the church was trying to purchase the crossing. And but then he went back to the ranch, which it Tuba City area, it was actually called Moencopie is where they were, so, which is the Hopi word.
6: Well, kind of traditionally across the reservation and that, people like your grandparents and Hubble and some of them had quite a service to offer the Indians. And I guess they were pretty poor and they didn't have many outlets for their goods and the things they created. But one other thing, didn't that kind of coincide with a national interest in the tourism to the West? The people that came West created a market because they came looking, seeking the goods that the Indians created?
7: It did. The trains crossing had a lot to do with access to that part of the world as kind of time went on. And my family had materials and access to things that the Native Americans wanted, but the Native Americans didn't have money, so it became, well, we have this and you have this, and we'll trade each other for that. So, and that's kind of how it developed over time. But, and then there was naturally an interest, a national interest in the Native Americans as people could see them living in their setting. And the Southwest, and like a lot of the country, was a little more isolated. So the transformation of the tribes or the destruction of the tribes, they were a little protected in how they lived in the desert where no one really wanted to be. So they were the most intact probably left in the country, I would say. The Southwest was just naturally a kind of more rugged, last frontier kind of place. So, but the trains gave great access to people, and then there was just interest in every aspect of Native American life, and that was part of that experience and coming across our country on a train.
6: Well, I know that when I became acquainted with the Indian culture, just their arts and crafts was one of the things that I was most excited about, because it was something very unique and original to what I've experienced outside of the Indian subjects and the media and the different things that they worked in. How did the traders actually help them develop some of those traditions, didn't they?
7: They did in a way that they were able to. It was what the. It was a big part of what the Native Americans had to trade with, and it was out of utilitarian things that were basically made beautiful, though. So, Navajo weaving, for instance, which is one of the areas that I focused on throughout my life and have been exposed to, but. I mean, at first it was a blanket. It was to be slept on and worn on during the day for protection. But at the same time, it was a thing of great beauty and great importance. You knew somebody coming across a long distance by just the pattern of the blanket that they were wearing. So, I don't know. The Native American have this innate, and I've been blessed to be I was around the art department at BYU growing in college through you and dating Holly, my wife, and we were. I've grown up around beauty and artists. The Native Americans have this innate sense of beauty and design, and anyway, but my family played a role in that. They recognized that and were able to create a market for it because they would bring them in as material to trade with. And then my family helped create a market and get those to market. So it was kind of a very symbiotic relationship.
6: Why don't you tell us a little bit about your immediate family relationship? I think it's mostly through Tees Nos Pas, isn't it? Through that trading post?
7: It is. I'll just run through the last of the history. So they settled in Arizona in around the 1860s. That was made, their ranches were made reservation. The reservation was expanded at the turn of the century in 1900. They lost their land around northern Arizona, and my family decided to move to the San Juan Basin or Kirtland, New Mexico, Farmington, New Mexico area. And they created a company called Progressive Mercantile with a group of families that had come, that had settled there also. And from there, they supplied and ultimately controlled over 40 trading posts, and it was a big supply company and back and forth. But so the family settled there, had multiple trading posts, but never really left the reservation, and that was always part of their business. So, and that's kind of the family, in one form or another, kind of ran trading posts to that point. And then my grandfather, Lefouts, ran Tees Nos Pas and was sent there. And there was a spinal meningitis outbreak, and I don't know the year. He was 30 years old. My father was a year old at the time. And part of the role of a trader was to help bury, burial, death has always been very taboo among the Navajo, and the trader would sometimes help with a funeral or burial. And my grandfather helped with a client who had died of spinal meningitis, and he died, he contracted it and died 2 weeks later. So he was at Tees Nos Pas running that trading post when he passed. My father kind of grew up in and out of the business, but ended up back in the trading business at Shiprock, working for his uncle, Russell Fouts, at Shiprock. And Russell also still at Tees Nos Pas. And then I took over from my father about 25 years ago at Shiprock, so... And that's kind of how we all had stayed in the business all that time. So,
6: well, it's really interesting, your history and how it moved from one generation to the next. And this seems to be a natural interest in the family that these things pass along from one to another. I know in talking to your father, he has a deep passion for the Indians and their culture. And in fact, I think he even spoke their language pretty well, didn't he?
7: He did. He was, his Navajo's pretty good, still pretty good. So, yes.
6: One time when I was visiting him down there, he took us down into Canyon de Chelly, and we were riding on the back of the little truck thing that they take you in on. Mm-hmm. And your dad all of a sudden said something to him in Navajo, and boy, they did a quick turnaround because they were really surprised to see, I don't know, what did they call the whites? The people?
7: Billigana,
6: to speak to him in Navajo. And they did a real double take when he talked to him. So it was kind of fun to see that he had that knowledge of their language. And I think it's a pretty tough language to learn.
7: It is. And in his day, he needed it, and most of the weavers and Navajo people didn't speak English, so... And since I took over, it was, enough of them spoke English that Navajo wasn't as necessary. And yeah. So I must say my Navajo is not very good at all. So.
6: Well, I guess their schooling became a lot better, too, on the reservation. Well, one of the things I'd like to get into a little more depth in is the relationship between the trader and the craftsman. I think that there was a kind of a symbiotic relationship between the two. The craftspeople had this natural, you say, innate sense of design, but sometimes they didn't understand the practical application for materials, or also they didn't quite know how to market them. Things they could create back there on the reservation, maybe way out in the back country, and the trader could bring those things in and find a market for them. So tell us a little bit about that relationship between the craftspeople and the trader and how he created a market for their wares.
7: Well, at the beginning, and it's maybe easier to focus on a certain art form, maybe to kind of bring the development along. So maybe, and again, back to Navajo weaving to start, and we can cover other areas too. Fundamentally, and at the beginning, they only had access to certain materials and things to make their art. So the Spanish had brought sheep. They had wool.
6: Did they learn the weaving process from the Spanish? Is that a transfer there?
7: There's some different theories, one way or the other, through the Spanish, but whether it went first to Pueblo tribes and then to Navajos or directly Spanish to Navajo, there is some question about that. But and they did have a very early tradition in cotton that we found a few samples of. There are a few remnants that have been found in caves that were all cotton-based. But as far as it developed and what is known as a Navajo rug was directly influenced by the Spanish and their technique.
6: But so they're the ones that taught them to make the looms and how to set up the procedure of weaving.
7: But then even most Spanish looms were the horizontal loom, where Navajo kind of adopted the vertical loom, which was a much more labor-intense loom and very unique to their culture. I mean, I think it's used in a few other places in the world, but instead of a shuttle, it's all hand. You know, it's one continuous warp, and instead of shuttling your weft across, you each weft is individually put through by hand and with a small comb, just combed down. So it's a very, I think it is the most labor-intensive form of weaving that I've ever watched. So
6: when they were first just weaving on their own to make their utilitarian materials, they were pretty much limited by natural materials, like dyes, and the wool was a natural thing right there with their own sheep. And I understand that a lot of the dyes were taken from natural plants. Do you know what the story is on those?
7: They were originally. So since a lot of the influence came from the Spanish, it was a lot tied to Spanish trade materials. So there was the raw material, the wool. But then the Spanish would bring wool in finished form, so in bolts of cloth and they would take cochineal, which is a beetle that was exported from our country back to Spain, and they would process the cochineal actually in Spain, do the dyeing in Spain, and then send it back over here in finished products. Sometimes it would come back over as trade material dyed with that, and that's where some of the earliest red in Navajo weaving comes from, cochineal. And then indigo was also not available in our country, but the Spanish brought indigo dyed material.
6: See, indigo was always it comes from some kind of a sea thing, doesn't it? Out of the ocean, isn't it?
7: No, a plant.
6: It's a plant. Mm-hmm. There's one of the colors that in Europe the royalty wore purple because that came from a sea animal and it was very scarce.
7: Yeah, and I don't know if that was used much in Navajo.
6: The Navajos never got into that.
7: The cochineal beetle was kind of where they had the maroon red and the early blankets from. So, and that would come over, as I said, in bolts, and then they'd literally unravel the bolts of finished cloth and then re-spin it and use it in their weaving. And that's how they kind of had red at the beginning.
6: So they had to actually use other weaving to get the colors, and then they had to reuse it.
7: That's
6: kind of,
7: right.
6: Kind of called a recycling.
7: It is. It kind of started that way, in a way. But then there was always...
6: Well, there's one other one, too. Didn't they get some of the blues from the Army uniforms? I think I remember something.
7: I mean, they could unravel uniforms if they had that and everything. And to a limited amount, that would have been available. And I mean, when they were interned in Bosque Redondo, which would have been, I think, I'm so bad on dates, but I think the late 1870s, 1880s, from then on, they were much more exposed to our culture. Before that, it was a very limited kind of access. I mean, they were, after that time, they were much more involved with our culture, and our culture had kind of moved in dramatically over those 1880 to 1900 onto to their land.
6: One of the things I'm interested about in the weaving is that it seems that each location on the reservation had a different stylistic pattern or style, and you can almost identify the rug or the weaving by where they lived, what trading posts they were associated with, and how did those stylistic traditions come about? You know,
7: so a trader, or there would be a community or a village. So, and most of the Navajo weaving names that we know of today were communities and centers on a reservation. Tis Nas Pas literally translates ring of trees or ring of cottonwoods, which the original Tis Nas Pas trading post had a ring of cottonwoods around it. And that's how the area received its name. The Navajo always named, or usually named the areas after geographic Navajo terms, but after something, some geographic thing in the area. So Tis Nas Pas was Ring of Trees. Crystal is up on top of a mountain. There's Two Gray Hills. There was Wide Ruins. There was Ganado, where Hubble was. But each, and there would kind of be a trading post for each area. And, of course, a trader or a person that ran that store. And each one of them had their own kind of certain likes and dislikes. And that would kind of, that's kind of what developed in each one of those areas. At Ganado, it was Lorenzo Hubble. And he liked red, and he really liked crosses, and he literally would have artists come and visit the trading post, and he would have them paint little patterns that he thought were good. And so they'd paint patterns, and then he'd put them on the wall, and then he would ask weavers to weave those simple patterns in a way. And Tis Nas Pas I'm so bad with names too. It was Noel was the original trader there at around the turn of the century, and he would actually give the weavers, he loved Oriental rugs, and he would give the weavers there old photos of Oriental weavings and have them pattern their patterns off of there. And Tis Nas Pas all the way through always had the most Oriental-tied designs out of all the Navajo rugs. And at Shiprock, it was the Evans family. Will Evans ran Shiprock, the old trading post that I took over. And he was fascinated with Navajo religion and the Yeh figures, which are their deity figures. And so he would spend, he actually, I think towards the end of the career, said that he would spend so much time with the medicine man learning about the different religious figures and Yehs and studying with the medicine man that he kind of neglected the whole store and everything. But he was a character. He painted Yehs on everything as a trader. I mean, every pole, every fireplace in that store, the Shiprock Hotel, wash tubs, whiskey bottles. He painted everything. But he had the weavers of the Shiprock area kind of develop a Yeh pattern that was on a white background and with really colorful colors. And that was kind of what Shiprock was known for years, was those Yeh rugs. So each area kind of developed according to the taste of a trader who would kind of give feedback to his weavers, and of course if he liked it, he'd buy it and, you know, give them more value in trade. So it just kind of naturally developed certain styles in certain areas. So
6: it's interesting how maybe part of it was due to the isolation of the trading post, because they probably didn't have a lot of cultural transfer between the two trading posts.
7: Most lives were really, if you look at it, a 60-mile radius you could draw, and most Navajo people in those areas didn't travel much further than 60 miles, maybe once a year outside of
6: that. That was
7: raids.
6: Probably in a wagon, huh?
7: And that was the world, yeah. I mean, so, I can remember wagons still pulling into Shiprock when I must have been 5 years old, but I can still remember people coming in wagons, so.
6: Well, I think that the whole creative process that comes through the history of the Indian culture, there's some other medias I'd like to talk a little bit about. We talk mostly about weaving, but As you get down there and get acquainted with the culture, there are the potters, there's the silversmiths, there's so many other different craftspeople that they seem to just naturally take something and make a craft out of it. And it seems to be almost intuitive. I don't know. No one ever came in and showed them how to do. Maybe in some cases they were taught, but no kind of schooling process, was there?
7: No, I mean, along different parts of the history, of course, there was new ideas and new materials introduced, but and in certain instances, like there was what was called the Indian School of Painters, which Dorothy Dunn was a very influential figure there, and she was based in Santa Fe, and she started the school, but she was really influential in a group of what later became known as the Indian School Painters. But she kind of helped nurture them along and introduce and kind of develop a certain style that, you know, still remains recognized to that time. And artists tended to be drawn to New Mexico and to the Native American cultures. They recognized kind of that innate sense of design and beauty and in their art and in their lives, I think. So all of the cultures always seem to have important artists from outside of their cultures kind of involved, and I'm sure there was interplay between those artists and this and techniques. And but for the most part, like I said, there is, they have, and I'm, most cultures, I think, had utilitarian things that were made beautiful just because they were used every day. But I think it's really hard to kind of put into words what's drawn me to and kept me, even after all these years dealing with the material, I'm still so drawn to it, and it has so much more depth to me and my sensibilities than a lot of just art, maybe, in some ways. There's an inner sense of awareness, I guess, but I guess, like a Navajo weaver, a lot's made of the spirit line in Navajo weaving, or baskets, or most Native American cultures didn't like a solid border around anything. The earliest Navajo blankets were borderless with wide open fields. To them, once our culture kind of demanded, instead of the open fields, we wanted rugs with solid borders and more geometric patterns, and that's kind of what the market demanded, and that's what Navajo weaving became. Because that border kind of, something about the border, it's the same as taking a photograph. A lot of older Navajo women or Native American women don't like their photo taken because they believe it takes who they are, kind of. But the weaving with a border was kind of a lot of the same experience in a way.
6: What is the story on the spirit line? Because some of them had some very strong superstitions that they couldn't enclose the pattern and they had to leave an escape valve or something.
7: Right, which is kind of what I was coming to. They believe in such a sense that they are in that weaving, that it literally expresses, but more than expresses, is they put themselves into that weaving. And there's a lot made about the spirit line, about evil spirits and that. I've never heard that from a Navajo person. It is a way to let herself back out of that rug so she can do it again and be who she is. So it's a break that lets her back out at the end of the rug, and it's how she gets back out of the weaving. So
6: one of the things that's just fascinating to me is, because I'm an artist, and I don't know how they can, in their mind, visualize those patterns and keep track of them while they're weaving them. It's the same with the sand painters. They can start with one point, and they seem to have a vision of the whole image. And that seems to be a unique talent or something that's special.
7: I think it is. And I mean, in patterns, our culture has also demanded that if you look at the earliest Navajo blankets, they're so simple. And if you look at most contemporary weavings, they're much more elaborate and detailed and complex in design and pattern. That was kind of our culture, I think, always demanding more and more. More meant more work and finer and to us. But the truest Navajo sensibility was just sheer simplicity and straight line. But it is true, the complex patterns that are done today, they're so complex now that I do know a lot of young weavers actually have to graph them out on graph paper, and then they have it behind the loom. But just by looking at it, they can translate that into, they can just visualize between the graph paper behind them on the wall through the loom, through the warps of the loom, and translate that onto a weaving that takes 6 months and still have it come out balanced and just from visual kind of putting it together. But yeah, I've always said they're mathematical geniuses, because I've sat with a weaver at a loom, and it's been on the loom for a weaving that's been on the loom for a year, and she had no paper, no drafting, and she was able to design that as she went over a year's time and have it come out balanced.
6: See, being an artist, I have to have a visual image of the thing I'm going to create, and right. They must have a really strong image in their mind, because otherwise they'd lose track of where they are. It's an amazing thing that they can create that without having a real plan, you know, ahead of time or something. But
7: right.
6: How about sculpture? Really, wasn't a tradition in the early years among the tribe, was it?
7: It wasn't among the Navajo. I mean, there was wood toy carving that was kind of like a folk art that you would make for children.
6: Kachinas too, then, huh? Is that
7: the Navajo?
6: Hopi
7: not
6: thing?
7: So much. That's more Hopi and Pueblo, mm-hmm. and the Navajo have adopted it over time in a way. But traditionally, the Navajo were more for toys and for a few religious figures, and that wouldn't really be called kachinas, but it was very limited. Carving was, and fetishes in stone.
6: Tell me about fetishes, because fetish has a symbolic meaning, right?
7: Fetish can be, and they're different for different tribes, but so it was usually either a human figure or or a figure of some sort of animal, and it represented either strength or something or luck, but you would bless it and carry it with you, and it was usually in a pouch with corn pollen, and it was all very sacred, but it was carrying something for your protection or for going well or for war or for hunting or so. Yeah, but fetishes were a big part of the culture all the way through. So
6: tell us about the young lad that was a butcher in your trading post that discovered he had another talent.
7: Yeah, that's one of my father's favorite stories. And it's a great story. So the trading post, as I grew up in it, was still a full trading post. There was meat section, full groceries. Arts and crafts was a small part of the business. The livestock, wool season, lamb season, and dry goods, cowboy boots, everything. It was just a big store that provided any service that the trading post could out in those remote areas. So Dad had somebody, sand paintings are a very sacred religious thing to the Navajo. It's part of their ceremonies. And usually a sand painting is done as maybe part of a nine-night chant or ceremony where each night a different sand painting is created, patients are brought in and set. It basically creates a space that once done right and blessed, the patient can sit in the middle of it and gods have access to. It's such a sacred place that the gods have access to the patient when he's in that sand painting. That over time developed into an art form of its own, where something that was meant to never, at the end of the ceremony, before sunup of each night, the sand painting's totally destroyed after the ceremony. And these are large. These can be, you know, 6 foot round or 6 foot square, six by 6 foot pieces on dirt floor. And then patients do it. And then it's even this, there's a ceremony even to take apart the sand painting at the end of the ceremony, which has to be done with certain blessings and in a certain way. That over time developed into an art form, and elements would be left out, obviously, like anything. They would leave certain elements out that made it okay. But at its beginning, it was really taboo still, and they would bring in sand paintings kind of wrapped up in towels so nobody knew in the community what they were doing and they had made this permanent sand painting.
6: Was that feeling a little similar to the yeis in the weaving?
7: It is, yeah. And yei figures, as I said earlier, were the deity figures. Those were very taboo to put in a permanent form in a weaving. Those weavers didn't want other people in the community to know that they were weaving those figures in a weaving or doing a complete sand painting rug. And even today, in some areas of the reservation, if a weaver sees a yei on a weaving, another Navajo lady, if she sees it, that another woman's done it, she'll say, oh, she's going to go blind or she's going to go crazy, which they believe, really, that, you know, creating those in a permanent form is just wrong. So, but with the most things, and the sand painting slowly developed into an art form of its own in a permanent form. And, you know, like everything over time, when it was first done, it was very taboo among many of the people. But the sand paintings would be brought into the trading post. The butcher department, basically, the sand paintings were a little fragile in that you couldn't just stack them face to face. You needed to protect them. So the butcher department had a cellophane machine that they would wrap meat with. Yeah. But it was also used as sand paintings became a part of the market. They would cellophane wrap all the sand paintings. So all the sand paintings would go to the butcher department. We had a boy that worked in the butcher department named Orlin Joe. And his job was to wrap the sand paintings. And He kind of looked at him and said, oh, I think I can do that. And he started sand painting, but pictures instead of religious figures. Beautiful sand paintings. Like, he just had a knack. Dad said you could tell right away.
6: Now, when you what's the process? Because they actually hold their fingers, don't they? And
7: oh, I'm sorry. I should go back to what sand paint. Yeah, so literally, there's just different kinds of natural stone or pigment. Traditionally, it was, and they knew, like, a certain part of the reservation had this stone and a certain part of the reservation had this, and then they'd pulverize it and make sand out of it. So they had turquoise and red or rust and an ochre yellow. But there was a recipe for all these. But each color in a sand painting has to go in a certain place traditionally, and colors represent directions and all sorts of things. But so they would pulverize the sand, and then, yes, so as it's done as a ceremony, you just take the sand in your hand and literally they can drop a straight line, and you should try it sometime. I mean,
6: see,
7: try
6: that's
7: to put
6: the thing that fascinates
7: it.
6: Me because some of those lines are just hair width almost, and they can control them. I don't know how they can just keep that under complete control.
7: It is something to watch, and I mean, I was invited once to actually participate, and usually I would go and support and take supplies for the medicine man and the people, and I would pay my respects and say I hope the ceremony went well, and that would be my part. And one time I did go to take the food and give everyone my best for the ceremony. This was a Nightway chant, and it's Shiprock has the first Nightway of the sea. It's coincides with Shiprock Fair, and it's kind of what it's around is that first Nightway chant of the season. And the medicine man, he said, "Jed, you're staying today." And I said, "No, I have to get back to the trading post." I said, "I just came to leave some food, and I'm on my way." And he said, no, you're part of this today." And he insisted, so I stayed for the whole rest of the day. And there was 8 of us that worked on a sand painting that took us all day long until that evening, 5 in the evening. We worked straight through. And it took us that long to create 8 of us. We each had our quarter. But the whole time he was walking around and... the whole time he's walking around and watching us. And of course, everyone with me are all Navajo people, and they've all done it before. And dropping that sand in line, I was watching Joe Ben Jr. was working with me, comes from a medicine man family and is also a great sand painter. And I would watch him drop that sand in a straight line out of his hand. And I mean, he could just draw it like he might as well have had a pen or a pencil in his hand. That's how straight, even... And the line was, and I mean, it just took me forever, and he'd come over and help, and the medicine man would say, "No, that can't go there, that color needs to go there, take that out, put it back over." But they could drop a line, they could drop a line with sand that is, it's amazing to watch if you ever have the opportunity.
6: Then when you see them in the art forms, the patterns and the color combinations and all of the things, it's a real art form, and I think that... it's probably very unique to that culture. I don't know of any other culture that creates a design by that process.
7: I think the only other one I know that has such a tradition, and I mean, the Pueblos had a tradition and the Hopi also, but it was never developed, and I think it is still part of their religious. I think they do create sand paintings in the kivas and everything. The Tibetan monks do have a sand painting tradition where they do a really temporary thing. And those are the only cultures I know of. But as far as it developing into an art form that's permanent, you know, so that developed into watered down, diluted Elmer's glue and particle board, and basically the patterns build, you do a base and then they would drop it on and let it dry, and then they do the next level, and then they, you know, paint on the thing and drop the sand, tip it, pack it down. It's a really time-consuming thing, but that's how it developed into an art form. So.
6: Well, it's interesting that some of the sand painters have evolved almost to painting. That's almost the traditional we would use with oils or casing or some other color. They actually create a visual image, a representational image with the sand, and that's kind of, it's out of their traditional patterns and culture, but they've kind of adapted the Western, or well, I call it Western, the images that the painters have with sand. That's kind of fascinating too.
7: Yeah, and there's quite a few that have gone, and that's kind of back to Orland. That's kind of how he started, and then there was Eugene Joe, which he worked under. Batso Solani was his artist's sign name. But there was quite a few artists that ended up taking it, yeah, beyond the religious context and actually started depicting landscapes and you know, inside forms. And so,
6: well, now Orland Joe, I didn't realize that he was had been a sand painter, but he's really more famous for his sculpture, isn't he?
7: He is, which will come back around to that story in a very roundabout way. So, after all of that, Orland's in the butcher department, is wrapping sand paintings, says, "Oh, I can do that." But he keeps bringing Dad these carvings out of stone, and he keeps going, "But this is what I really like to do." And then he brought wood carvings, and Dad would go, "That's really nice, but yeah, sand paintings, like just keep doing the sand paintings," because that was already an established market. And he just kept bringing sculptures and saying, "No, this is what I really want to do." So, and I don't know all the details of the story, but I know Dad, eventually he just kept coming in saying, "I want to carve." he ended up going to Italy, and I think Dad was involved in helping him get to Italy and study in Carrara with some masters over there.
6: Stone carvers, yeah.
7: So Orland ended up going to Italy, studying at Carrara with carvers in Italy. And I think that was maybe over a good share of a year. And he learned all these new techniques. And he was already good. He could just carve naturally. Like Dad said,

0: know, even the early things, he could just carve. He came back with that new knowledge of how to bring form out of you know, to make the form kind of emerge out of the thing instead of just create it in a way. But
1: got a little of Michelangelo, the tradition.
0: He did. He learned some of that. And the great thing about Orland was he was a natural talent to begin with. He is a great person. He came back, and where most people would be on their way and worry about themselves and just go off and start their career, which took off immediately, Orland came back to Shiprock, which the reservation is a place that's always struggled with poverty and unemployment and lack of, you know, there's just, it's a tough place to make it, always has been. Orland comes back and sets up in a little tin shed and teaches, I think, two or three times a week a free class to anybody that wants to show up. And out of that, I think there was probably 50 or 60 carvers that he ended up bringing along, and that ended up, it created a whole Navajo sculpture market in a way from that point on. And there was obviously all degrees of quality, but
1: yeah.
0: But that's kind of where that started, and that would have, I think, been in the probably somewhere in the 1980s, I think.
1: So he created that. He didn't really get involved much with Alan Houser then, did he, before?
0: No, not so. I don't think there was much interplay there.
1: Between the two.
0: I think Orland went his own.
1: Because Alan Houser is kind of a similar story, I guess, from the Santa Fe area.
0: Where, he is.
1: Where he became...
0: Yeah, and he has a Plains background, but he ended up settling in Santa Fe.
1: Is a very famous sculptor, so...
0: Probably one of the best known of the Native American artist, I think, contemporary. So,
1: well, I think that this has been fascinating. I'd like to maybe get a little more personal with you. I know now you're kind of on another adventure in your life with the trading business. You still have the Shiprock trading, but you have moved into Santa Fe and have been kind of embraced that culture over there. Tell us a little bit what you're doing now in the business of marketing art and still your deep interest in the deep traditional, I imagine, primarily rugs, isn't it, the things you're marketing?
0: I think jewelry and rugs would be my main two focuses, and my strengths would be those two areas, although I deal a lot in baskets and a lot of different cultures. But I guess, Lane, so things have been evolving on the reservation, and when I took over from my father, you could hear that things were changing and the reservation was changing. The art and the artist approach to the art is changing, which I think there's so many different factors that's a whole, that could be a study in itself for years probably. But, you know, a lot of the treaties, even at the base, a lot of the main goals was to integrate and mainstream the culture into our culture eventually. And that was a lot of where it was headed. Where I think today, that's kind of starting to come to fruition for many different reasons. I just by nature of a lot of the Native American arts, it's just such a time-consuming thing, I guess, in a way. But I've seen an acceleration in the decrease of Native art produced over my career, and that trend continues, kind of. So there's, I guess, to put it in a way, when I took over from my father, which was right around 1990, we still dealt with over 2,500 weavers, Navajo weavers, in a year at the trading post, at least one time a year. Some of those would obviously produce more than one rug a year, but so there was over 2,500 weavers that I dealt with. This year, if we dealt with more than 250 to 300 weavers, that would be a lot of weavers. So it's declined that dramatically in that amount of time.
1: So do you think those skills are declining to the point that we're going to lose them?
0: I think we'll lose them as far as being the market and the availability that they've been to this point. I think there will always be individual weavers and artists, and that tradition will be carried on as it is as a cultural base and as it was part of a way of life. I think that has now changed, and I don't think it'll ever go back to those days. It was part of who they were.
1: Well, the reservations have been invaded with the pop culture, haven't they?
0: They have, and I mean, access, and I mean, in many ways it's progress, but it's always that double-edged sword. Progress can be loss of culture. You know, there's advances, and with those advances comes things that are lost, and it's just the way life is, I guess.
1: Well, maybe part of that's due to the fact that they're not isolated anymore.
0: There's right. So much of that, yeah.

0: to keep their identity so unique anymore is very difficult when you have satellite TV and you're, you know, now you can travel everywhere and be, it's just inevitable that the cultures become much more, you know, combined and melded together. So it's hard to hold that kind of unique cultural identity to the degree that it was even before. But yeah, so, and for those reasons, I mean, the trading post kind of wasn't such a functional thing anymore, and my role as a trader, per se, changed dramatically over these 20 years. When I first took over, it was still everything that I described earlier. We did everything. Where now, really, mainly, I, and more, my role was mainly in the arts and less to do with, there wasn't enough livestock for a livestock business anymore, and you know, the dry goods, there's no way I could compete with Walmart's, and, you know, so all of those roles kind of slowly faded away, and really art was the main focus that, for the last decade, for sure, has become the main focus. But, and then recently I just kind of, you know, with the times and with the change of the art, you know, I felt like I kind of have to change my role and focus, and so, and the number of outlets around the country for where you can find real Native American art has really decreased over the years recently. And so I started looking off the reservation and kind of creating our own. And Albuquerque was my first retail gallery place. And really, Albuquerque should be such a large outlet and market for the material, where we looked around and as wholesalers to market, we really didn't have any clients left in all of Albuquerque. And I just said, this is crazy. We have all these artists. We have all this art. We're in the middle of New Mexico, and we have nowhere to go in a city the size of Albuquerque, which should be the center of this as an outlet. But so I opened a gallery in Albuquerque, and recently, in the last 3 years, have opened one in Santa Fe. So
1: I know you consider yourself creative, and how do you see yourself relating to the whole creative end of the arts and crafts movement?
0: You know, it's funny. I've always laughed. I really don't consider myself one bit creative, in a sense of I don't have an artistic... I went on study abroad with you years ago. I mean, I really don't have... I have a hard time drawing a straight line. I've been blessed, though, to have grown up and lived among beautiful things my whole life, and they've always resonated with me and my eye. I think if I could pick my strength in what has drawn me to what I do, is that I do have a very strong sense of beauty, and so I've been blessed with an eye, I guess, that can see beauty. And
1: I can sense that when I go into a store that you've organized and the way you display your work, and just there's a sense of order and an understanding of the aesthetic of what makes things beautiful. So you have beautiful things to show and display in your work, but you also have a way of showing them in an aesthetic way.
0: Yeah, I mean, I've always felt like the artist, and my love for the culture and the art and how beautiful it is has made my job very easy. It's so easy for me when I look at something that, one, means so much to me and has so much of somebody tied up in it. It's, I don't know, I've always had a hard time looking at what I do as a job. It's, I just feel very privileged to have grown up with the artists that I have, and they've made me see the world and life in many different ways, and I don't know, it's just been such a blessing to be able to look through somebody else's eyes and see what their sense of beauty is, and it's taught me a lot about myself, and I think a lot about the world, and a lot about people, I think, so.
1: Has the gospel influenced you in your profession?
0: It has. I mean, in many ways. The church was very active on the reservation, and I've always found the Navajo very interesting in that I served a mission in Japan. So I was in Japan, the Japanese believe that there's many ways to get to heaven, and there's many ways to get back to wherever we're going, and they're very open-minded. I mean, Mormonism can be one way, Buddhism can be an equally good way, and if they're all good, then they all lead to the same place. The Navajo are very much that same. They're not Buddhist, but they think that way very much so. But they have such a spiritual, whether it's contexted in our religion in the church or the culture itself, and especially among the older people when the culture was totally intact, there was such a beautiful connectiveness with who they were and their spirit and how they viewed life. And they have a word called hojo, which is harmony. But the way that they thought, and I think that's why their art in all Native American cultures has spoken to me so much, is that sense that everything should be in harmony, and it's reflected in their art, it's reflected in their approach and the way they live their life, and life isn't separated. We have a tendency to maybe compartmentalize our religious side and our work side, and for them it evolved every moment of the day, and it's, I don't know, there wasn't a moment that that wasn't part of who they were and what they were doing at the moment, so.
1: Well, it seems that your story deals a lot with family. It started out with family years back, and you're still on that road. And what are some of the things that have been important in your life and in the family relationships and the church and that now?
0: You mean in my family?
1: Yeah, you personally, in your own personal life.
0: The sense of history. I mean, I've always, and I think as youth, I grew up taking all of this for granted. I mean, I really, when I left Farmington and the business and to leave on my mission and to go to school at BYU, I think I told my father, I said, I'll never be back. And I was the only son. And I said, really, whatever, I'm not going to be back. So whatever you do is great. And I had no intention. But really, it just took a little time away. But I think a big part of what drew me back initially was the five generations of my family involved in my history. And I've always felt that as such a responsibility that I have in doing what I do. And I think there would have been many turns in my life where I could have done maybe a different business or been more successful financially in a way. There's between my love of the people and the culture and the art and what's reflected of that in the art, and on the other side, my history and the role that the church played in my family and my family's role on the reservation. It's all tied together in a way. And I don't know, that came to mean so much to me over time, and really has made, again, it's just not work to me. It's just who and what I am, kind of, you know. It's hard to explain.
1: Well, I think there are several things involved in our lives, and family is a big one, and the creativity that we have and the opportunity that we have to express ourselves are precious things in our lives. One question is, how do other cultures respond to your experience with the Navajos or the different art forms that come through your experience field of experiences?
0: I think that's a lot of what's drawn me to the art again, is that it's made my job not a job. It's so easy that it seems to just resonate with people. I mean, I can point out things and I can explain the technical aspects, but so many times people walk in and to the rug room with 100 weavings around and surrounded by these beautiful things. I just don't think there's many places in the world where you can find that. But it's something that connectiveness that we spoke to earlier, that they themselves are in that peace and that belief and that that relationship that they have to their art, that they are actually in that art. It does. It speaks without needing to be spoken in a way. People have always, not to take away from their creative design. I mean, they are great designers, and the patterns alone have proven over time. I mean, you can put them with mission furniture in the mission times, and you can walk into the home, you know, with the most mission furniture, and there's Navajo weavings. You can go into a contemporary home.
1: They're sympathetic still, aren't they?
0: It can fit right in the most modern of contemporary art homes I've ever been in. And there, I mean, Andy Warhol had a Native American art collection. I think it's transcendent. Germany has one of the biggest collections in museums of Native American art, whether it be Plains, Southwest. I think there's always been that general appreciation for the art form and the beauty. And it's something our country lost in a way. But again, the Southwest was such an isolated, odd place that it kind of was able to be maintained. And I think it's recognized as something that's been lost to, you know, a lot of the world. But as far as just art itself, it's always translated and been recognized as by almost all great artists have recognized the simplicity and the great design elements in Native American art all the way through history. So.

Yeah, it's interesting how, and I don't know if it's because of the Native American art or what it may be, the location and the pictorial quality of New Mexico around Santa Fe and Taos and that. It's always attracted the American artists. So the very

0: lot, but it's such a fundamental line that runs through so many different parts of our art that nobody would ever connect, maybe even in a way.
1: Yeah, there's something visually special about that land there. It's different than anywhere else.
0: And it is, and I think that is reflected in the art. You're absolutely right. Like, there is something, and I feel it. The funny thing is, I'd be out in the middle of Shiprock, and people would come in, and there were people that would come in and talk to me, and I could tell, like, they were, what on earth are you doing in this godforsaken place?
1: Yeah.
0: You know, I mean, that was really what they were saying in a way. But then there was the exact opposite that would come in just after that. They were smitten. They were, you know, they were having an experience just by being in the area that they had maybe never had before in their life. And they got it. They were like, this is the greatest place we've ever been. Like, you know, so it's interesting. It resonates with some. It doesn't resonate with some. But it is there. It resonates in my heart. I feel it. I understand it. So.
1: Well, I think the Indians contribute to that. The Indian tribes, the Spanish certainly contributed some, didn't they?
0: Oh, absolutely.
1: What they brought in, and that those early influences still are there. You feel them when you go into that part of the country. So, what about the survival for the artists? Things are changing so much in this rapid world, and some of the old traditions are being lost. What's happening there? Do you see new changes in the artisans and the craftspeople and the artists?
0: I mean, there has over time been that evolution of approach to the art. And as we said at the base, it was just this utilitarian item, whether it was jewelry or, you know, a bit for their horse or a bracelet or something to keep warm in or something to hold water in, pottery, baskets. All those forms were basically just usable pieces that they needed to live. Then they were appreciated as art, but they still just made them. I get, in my context, I hate to keep going back to weaving, but it is my strongest connection. But where literally weavers would weave because that's what a Navajo woman did and that's who she was, and it tied back to her creation story, and it was just part of leading that harmonious life. It really had very little to do with sustenance for a long time. And then over time, it had value, but it was still connected in such a spiritual way of life. And I guess that's a lot of what's changed about the art was, and as the culture's gone on and changed and become more mainstreamed with ours, it's much more a commodity. So the approach obviously changes, and so an artist becomes much more aware of market and value to market versus this is what I think is beautiful and this is what I'm making. But there was always a connection between, I guess, value, sustenance, and the art. It's much more a market and something to be made for market today than it's ever been. That spiritual connection to the art, I think, has kind of weakened over time. And not, I mean, every artist has it, and you as an artist, I think, are aware that, but as a cultural thing, it's changed for the Navajo. I would say it's become much more a commodity, and it has changed the way that the art is approached and created, where before it was just part of a day. A woman's day was get up, get the flock out, get the family taken care of, take care of this, get everything set for the day, and then it's the loom. And it was most of the family together. I mean, it was probably three generations of a family, and that's how they would visit, learn, talk. But literally, they believe Spider Woman is a part of their creation story, and they believe that that is literally what they were born for, and it was a big part of who they were. So,
1: well, I think that as we, as artists, go through our daily routine, we don't create just to sell things. We create because we have a need to express ourselves. And I think that sometimes the market gets in the wrong perspective, marketing of it. I know that I personally feel more like I do it for me, not for the purpose of selling it or to marketing it, and that my rewards in creative work are what come in the process of doing it. And I'm sure that there's still those artisans that have that feeling, even though the marketplace changes and their focus on marketing, and so they still have that innate drive to create.

0: to be creative. It's just part of our natural being, and it stems, I think, from our religious beliefs in many cases.
1: Well, it's interesting that you'd say it like that, because in my experience, art that has stood the test of time usually comes from that type of an artist and that approach to the art, where if it is an artistic approach to market, it tends to speak in the short term, but over the long term, not really hold maybe necessarily so much of the value. Or there is something to that approach to the art across all cultures, I think, that makes it a much more meaningful, lasting, I don't know, I think some of the more lastingly important pieces of art I know of were created from that kind of perspective.
0: Yeah, and it's market. Kind of a spiritual experience, isn't it?
1: If that's involved, it seems to have just innately much more lasting value. I would agree.
0: I enjoyed having this conversation today. I hope that you can continue to be creative in your work and in the things you do, and that your life will continue to carry on the traditions that have come through your family in all these years.
1: Thank you. Yeah, it's been great.
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4: This is Conversations, featuring discussions with members of The Church of Jesus Christ of Latter-day Saints with a unique perspective or an interesting story. Today's conversation is with Elder Jeffrey R. Holland of the Quorum of the 12 Apostles of The Church of Jesus Christ of Latter-day Saints and his wife, Patricia Terry Holland. Elder Holland was sustained as a member of the Quorum of the 12 Apostles October 1, 1994. The host for this conversation is Sherry Dew. Sherry Dew is currently the president and CEO of Deseret Book Company and a former member of the General Relief Society Presidency of the Church.
5: Welcome. I am absolutely delighted today to welcome Elder Jeffrey R. Holland of the Quorum of the 12 Apostles and his wife, Sister Patricia Holland. For those who may not be familiar with the Church of Jesus Christ of Latter-day Saints, the Quorum of the 12 Apostles is one of the presiding councils of the Church. Elder and Sister Holland, we can't believe our good fortune today that we have the chance to spend this hour with you. Thank you so much for squeezing this into your schedules.
6: Glad to be here.
7: Thank you, Sherry.
5: Now, just to put our conversation in context, let's begin with just a little background about the Hollands. Elder Holland was ordained a member of the Quorum of the Twelve in 1994. From 1980 until his call to general authority in 1989, he served as the ninth president of Brigham Young University, and prior to that, as the Church Commissioner of Education. A native of St. George, Utah, he received his bachelor's and his master's degree in English and religious education, respectively, from BYU, and then his master and doctor of philosophy degrees in American Studies from Yale. As a professional educator, Elder Holland served as president of the American Association of Presidents of Independent Colleges and Universities, on the board of the National Association of Independent Colleges and Universities, and as a member of the NCAA's President's Commission. For his work in improving understanding between Christians and Jews, he was awarded the Torch of Liberty, which is awarded by the Anti-Defamation League of the B'nai B'rith. Elder Holland was born in 1940 to Frank and Alice Holland. In 1963, he had the astonishing good fortune to marry Patricia Terry Holland, and they are the parents of three and the grandparents of 13. Sister Holland has not only been at her husband's side throughout his distinguished life, but has had remarkable influence of her own. She, too, is a native of St. George and has taught and served in the auxiliaries of the Church, including serving in the General Presidency of the Young Women, which is one of the largest organizations, and I would add, probably one of the most influential organizations for young women in the world. A talented musician, Sister Holland has had training in voice and piano, including studying under a member of the faculty from Juilliard. She's rendered significant community service, including serving on the boards of Deseret Book Company, the Primary Children's Medical Center, and the Dixie College National Advisory Council. She is the author of A Quiet Heart, and the co-author with her husband of On Earth as It Is in Heaven. Now, that is the briefest of brief rundowns we could possibly do for Elder and Sister Holland, but at least it sets the stage a little bit for those of you who may not be familiar with their background. So, you know, we could start a lot of places today, and it would be logical to start at the beginning, but let's start with a recent event which is just fascinating to me and really wonderful, has been wonderful to observe. And that is this. Elder Holland, you served for 9 years, as we just mentioned, as the president of BYU, and then just, what, a month or two ago, you witnessed the inauguration of your son, Matthew, as the new president of Utah Valley University in Orem, Utah. I'd love to know how you both, as parents, felt about watching your boy be inaugurated as the president of a major university. I was just astounded to watch just even the press and to think, wow, what an experience that must be. Tell us about it.
6: Well, he's his mother's son, so I'm going to have Pat respond, and I'll chip in.
7: And I think he's his father's son. So now that we've evened that score, I'll say, as parents, it was very, very hard for either one of us not to feel extremely proud of him. Of course, we both know, because of firsthand experience, that it's a very difficult job to be at the helm of a university. Uh-huh. And I think it's a particularly challenging time to be at the helm of a university that is a state-owned university, uh-huh. and in the economic climate uh-huh. that we're in, it's just a unique uh-huh. time. Uh-huh. But
5: so do you worry about your boy? Does it make
7: goodness.
5: A mother worry?
7: Yes, we have worried about him. We have prayed deeply for him, but we know how much faith he has and how much he prays, so that takes a lot of the worry off. But he has such a natural personality for this kind of a job experience, and he's his whole life seems to make sense for me. He worked so hard at school, and then he threw himself into the business world, and then went back and got further education, got a PhD, wrote a book, and it just seems like everything has been mm-hmm. in preparation for this particular mm-hmm. job. He loves to solve problems. From the day he was maybe 5 or 6, he was kind of the problem solver of the family. He was a long-awaited poor child, and we would both turn to him with some of our own complexities. So he kind of grew up as an adult. Anyway, I'll now let his father say something.
6: Well, I agree with all she says. I mean, a mother knows best. Matt does have a wonderful preparation for this. We shouldn't sound too proud. As Pat says, we tried not to be proud, but I do think he has a good preparation, and he does have a wonderfully pleasant personality. I think we'll have to look down the road and see. We'll have to look back after a while, but I think he will be a popular student's president. Mm. I think the students uh-huh. will love him and identify with him, and that will be one of his advantages. He has a very tender heart. He will try very hard to please people, and it'll be hard to please everyone. In the economic climate that Pat describes and the other challenges that come with university life, he won't be able to please everybody all the time in every uh-huh. way, but I think he'll try very hard because he's got a tender heart, and he wants people to be happy. And I would say another virtue, maybe just to close this off, he's always been a hard worker. He has worked hard at school as a student, and he's worked hard in his faculty position where he was earlier at BYU. He worked very hard at developing an American Heritage course there that was really became very, very popular on campus. But I watched the hours that he put into preparing for that, all of the multimedia that was used and so forth. So I think he knows how to work. He knows how to love people, and he's happy. He's got a good personality. We think he's off to a good start.
5: Huh. It's wonderful. You know, one of the things that occurred to me as I watched just the press covering his inauguration and his selection, his appointment as the new president, and one of the things that occurred to me, or that I wondered about, found myself wondering about, is when I think about the two of you, you have lived a lot of your married lives in the public eye because of different assignments that you've both had, including when your children were little. And clearly, you must have learned a lot of things in that process. And I'm wondering what you learned, if there are some things that stand out that just leap to mind that you learned in raising your children that you'd pass along to everybody who right now is trying to wrestle with their unique challenges raising their children, because it's not an easy time to be a university president, and it's not an easy time to raise children and have them follow in the path of their parents.
6: Pat?
7: I think children need a lot of love, a lot of praise, but they also need a lot of discipline. And I think we live in a time and in an age now where parents are a little bit afraid to discipline. But I think that's a necessary ingredient for somebody to succeed in life. They have to learn self-control and self-discipline.
5: Uh-huh.
7: In order to make the right choices at the right time and make
5: uh-huh.
7: the right contributions
5: uh-huh.
7: in the right way. And as far as maybe one of the advantages that I think our children may have had because they grew up in the public eye, and I grew up in the public eye too. I'm sort of a basically shy person. It was good for me to be in the public eye and sort of bring my personality forward. But I remember when my husband's called to be president of BYU, I remember saying to President Hinckley one day, it's probably okay for my husband and I to live on campus, but I'm so worried about my children. And he said, "Oh, Pat, don't worry about that. They'll probably all grow up to be scholars." And then he laughed. But, you know, they did have a unique opportunity to watch students learn and grow and live in the idea of knowledge and learning and how important that was. And I think that's a very important ingredient for parents to add to their family.
5: So do you think that actually helped them gain an appreciation for the value of an education?
7: Oh, I do. I definitely think it did.
5: Yeah, wonderful.
7: Up until the time prior to our moving to the university, he was a C student. Definitely, he was a C student. He'd come home proudly with C's on his report card, and I'd say, "Matthew, what are these?" He said, "Well, they're C's, Mom. I'm an average student." "That's great. I'm average. That's what I want to be. I want to be average." I thought to myself, oh, he's so much more than average. But I didn't really see that blossom until we got into the university experience.
5: Interesting. Mm, fantastic.
6: I give Pat all the credit, Sherry, on the home front. As you've noted, in even asking the question, we were pretty busy pretty early in our lives and kind of always felt like we were getting asked to do things quite a few years before we were old enough or smart enough or wise enough to do it. And so I, of course, we're kind of talking here about the university years, I guess, I just threw myself headlong into that. I knew how challenging it was. I knew how demanding it would be. Those were long hours, long days and long nights. If I had it all to do over again, I wouldn't have been gone as much as I was. But what that meant is a lot of the raising of the kids, I think I was a pretty okay father, but hour in and hour out, day in and day out, Pat was doing that. And she particularly, I think, made life normal. I think she really worked at making it normal. That they weren't that conscious that they were the only kids living on a university campus. She made sure they got out into the neighborhoods, into the wards and stake, and the schools and the civic things. And she just worked very hard at underscoring what families ought to do and what families ought to have and what parents ought to be for their children. And she would coach me and tell me when I needed to be somewhere or to do something. Uh-huh. And so I really give her the credit for making that work. It took extra work. It took extra effort, but she invested that. And I think our kids have kind of in their mature years looked back and said, "What was so different? We weren't so different." And they weren't and shouldn't have been, but it's just that she made sure they didn't feel odd or special. We didn't want them to feel either.
5: And isn't that sort of the recipe? I mean, it just speaks to the whole issue that a mother has a kind of influence that cannot be duplicated by anyone else, regardless of the circumstance. You had your own unique circumstance, but everybody has something that's unique about their circumstance.
6: Well, that's sure true for us. I, mm-hmm. I, I look back and see what Pat did, and did so much of it single-handedly. Don't want it to sound like I didn't ever show up. I was there.
7: I'm picking up on your word circumstance, too. I remember as a young mother reading a quote from George Bernard Shaw, who said he was tired of people complaining about the circumstances they were in and that they were failures because of the circumstances they were placed in. He said, people should stop complaining about the circumstances. The people who really get on in life get up and make their own circumstances. And yes. I remember being at the university thinking, well, this is something that may be a good thing to pass along to the children right now. They're in unusual circumstances, and they can see the negative side of that or the positive side of that. And
8: spoken like a great mother.
7: To encourage that. And they have a very positive, optimistic father who takes control of circumstances.
8: Let's talk about BYU for a minute. You had some amazing things happen during your nearly decade there. You were a young athlete. We have to say we just have to spend a minute on the National Football Championship. I mean, we have to say a word about that.
6: Of course you do.
8: And then I would love it if you would comment on the remarkable circumstances surrounding the building of the Jerusalem Center, the BYU Jerusalem Center on the Mount of Olives.
6: Well, let me say something about that, and Pat can chime in. This was a little more directly university activities. We certainly were both involved. First of all, about the national championship year, I want it known. I want it known to the entire radio listening audience that I was personally and singularly responsible for all of that. I threw every pass. I caught every pass. I kicked every ball. I threw every block. It's hard to do that, but I was.
8: Yeah.
6: So this is one of those that as the years go on, the stories get better. I didn't do one blessed thing that year except cheer, but it was a fun year.
8: Happened and on your watch.
6: It did. We've had one of the nice things. I'll say this and we'll leave it. One of the nicest things that both Pat and I remember about the 84 championship team is they were a kind of a no-name, no-nothing team, really, when they started. There, later on, there were some real stars. We did have, I won't start naming names, but you'll know the team. And by the end of the year, they were pretty spectacular. But when that year began, and Lavelle Edwards was the first to say it, is it was really kind of a pretty ordinary bunch, but there was great chemistry. Maybe there's a little lesson in that somewhere. They loved each other. They worked together. They kind of knew there wasn't any big star. Everybody had to pull his weight, and maybe a little more. Maybe there's a little 2.5-minute talk there about how things work in this world. And it was fun to see a group without any uniquely spectacular early stars and early omen that they would be very good, just to see them have that great year. Kind of good for college football. I won't get into the BCS controversy or how national championships are determined today, but it was nice that we got one in 84. You want to say something about the football team before I go on to Jerusalem?
7: Yes, my husband's making fun about him throwing every pass and making every call, and I know he didn't do that actually, but in physically, but I think he did mentally and emotionally. I watched him, but one of the things he actually did is that he would go down and speak to the team before every game, and have prayer with them. And he has a unique way of making people feel special. And he made that football team and the coaches feel they were unique and special. And I can say this as a wife who's very proud of her husband, that I know that had an immense impact on that team.
8: Thank you for sharing that.
6: Thank you. It was fun. The Jerusalem Center. It's a miracle. I think maybe, Sherry, you used that word somewhere along the way as we talked about this. It is a miracle that building is where it is, as beautiful as it is, and as safe and functional as it is. I really probably can't hear, for the radio audience, go into all the details of how unlikely that project was from the beginning. It's on land that was greenbelt, never to have been built on, ideally. It was on land that is still controversial in mm-hmm. terms of the West Bank mm-hmm. and the Israeli government, the whole Palestinian-Israeli issue. There were costs involved. There were governmental complexities. I don't need to rehearse all of that, but let me just tell one cute little story that'll at least hint at the miracle that it is. We'd had a program over there for not quite 20 years, but in some fashion we'd been taking students to mm-hmm. to Jerusalem since the mid 60s, and the interest had grown and the attendance had grown and the students were more and more interested, and we'd bounced from a hotel here to a mm-hmm. youth hostel there to a kibbutz, mm-hmm. You know, up the road, and we'd kind of done the best we could, and we'd always felt like we needed a place of our own. We found one little kind of burned-out building, a home that was now kind of open to sheep and goats, and we thought maybe we had a chance to buy that. And when President Kimball and President Tanner were over for the dedication of the Orson Hyde Garden, we took them up to see this property, and President Kimball's health was not terrific at that time, so he kind of held back, and he said to President Tanner, you go and look, and then we'll talk. And so President Tanner walked up to see this property with us, and he was monumentally unimpressed, as we were. We were a little sheepish to show it to him, and he was more than embarrassed to look at it. And so he just kind of kept walking. He kept walking up this little path and then curved around on the brow of a hill out on what was then open property and stood out looking over the old city of Jerusalem, a stunning view out over the Temple Mount. Mm-hmm. There was the wall, and there, and mm-hmm. in every direction you could see the hallmark locations of Jerusalem. And he turned to us and said, this is the piece. Get this piece. Well, you know, he might as well have said, you know, get Times Square or, you know, get Hyde Park in London. Not doable. Launched into all the reasons, just political, economic, governmental, religious, archaeological reasons that this, everybody wanted this piece. This wasn't supposed to be in the conversation. This wasn't, as gently as we could say it, President Tanner, this isn't the piece we came to show you. And we launched into that sort of tirade, and he listened patiently in that sweet kind of stone face that he had, a little turn of a smile at the lips, not much, waited till we were through and said, don't tell me your problems, just get the property. And that is the very site on which that building now stands. Someday this will be written up in better detail than it is now, though several have written much of it. But it's a great modern story of a faithful little group of students and faculty and some administrators and a very wonderfully supportive church doing all the right things and meeting all the right standards and agreeing with all the appropriate stipulations in order to have a beautiful facility there. There was mm-hmm. quite a public relations challenge with it. We had a lot of opposition from the ultra-Orthodox Jewish community, but that was relatively small. It was made to look large. It was mm-hmm. These were kind of media events that looked large, but it never represented significant opposition from the community. The community loves having that center there, and I'll close this long speech by saying here, 20 years later, mm-hmm. there's never been a single incident, not a single incident, mm-hmm. of any accusation against us for a misstep or any impropriety of any kind in that community. And every Sunday night, we sponsor the most popular weekly free cultural event in Jerusalem. Mm-hmm. There's a concert.
8: Mm-hmm. Organ concert,
6: organ,
8: isn't it?
6: Organ, or visiting, mm-hmm. Even visiting Jewish performers, musicians.
7: From all over.
6: From all
7: Russia,
6: over. They come from Russia. The they're looking for a chance to play. Much of it is our organ, but some of it will be special performances of one kind or another. And that's every week, and it's become a standing room only, hurry and get on the list for tickets event.
8: Marvelous.
6: And so we feel very good. We feel very good about the role that that little campus is playing in the community, and we're just grateful that it's there. But it was truly a miracle. Too much of one to go into detail here, but take my word for it. I look at it still and wonder how it happened.
8: How did that happen?
6: But it was a wonderful, wonderful time in our lives. I spent a lot of time in Jerusalem that 18-month period to just kind of trying to deal with those public relations issues.
8: Okay, let's look back at that period just to kind of tie off this era. During that decade, just to make things more interesting, Sister Holland, you were called to serve as a counselor to Art of the Cap in the Young Women General Presidency, overseeing the activities of 500,000 girls around the world. You're raising a young family. Elder Holland is back and forth to Israel and various and sundry other places as you're trying to manage all of it. As you look back at that decade, because wasn't that a profoundly significant decade in your lives, what did you know at the end of the decade that you didn't know at the beginning?
7: Well, I think the Lord was trying to teach Pat and Jeff Holland something about miracles. We were overwhelmed with all the things you've just mentioned, particularly my calling, which, as you know, serving in as a general officer or in the general presidency yourself of the Relief Society, it's kind of a full-time job. And I lived in Provo, driving back and forth with three small children, and my husband was, as you say, going back and forth to Jerusalem. It was a very demanding time, and we found ourselves on our knees every day saying, how do we get through the next day? And sometimes Jeff would get telephone calls all night long from Jerusalem, so often during the night. And now we look back and can honestly say that God is a God of miracles. It was just a time when he sort of parted the Red Sea in our spiritual souls and in our spiritual minds and helped us to know that God is God. And when he asks us to do something, in Jeff's case, he was asked by President Kimball to manage the university, and I was called by President Hinckley to serve in the Young Women's Presidency. We'd been called by prophets. We believed that they were called of God, and like Nephi, when a calling comes like that, the Lord prepares a way for you to do it. And we did it as long as it was needful and as long as it took for us to do, I think, what we were asked to do and learn what we needed to learn.
8: Thank you.
6: It is one of those situations where you do, if you go forward in faith, you do know that the Lord will take you in, but he'll give you entrance, but he'll also give you exit. Well, I think we probably couldn't, maybe with our children, we could not have done that longer than we did it. They were all at young, vulnerable ages. They were all teenagers or less. And so we did what we did, and Pat did it so faithfully. But it's really interesting to me that there was a beginning and there was an end, and the same prophets who called us were the same prophets that released and rearranged. And that's how it works, that we give everybody turns up here and you pass the baton. But we probably got that baton passed about in the moment of our last leg of the relay. I think we were stumbling toward the finish line.
8: You know, when I look at you, I can see why, again, your son, quoting your son Matthew, that he said that the hallmark of your relationship is respect. Let me quote something he said directly, and I think it ties into everything we've just been talking about, especially. I'm hoping that many couples and certainly young families that are trying to figure out how to make everything work, regardless of what their situation is, that they're taking note of some of the things that you have taught us. And here's what your son said. He said, Mom and Dad are both very strong individuals. However, my mother gives her full, unreserved allegiance to my father's priesthood leadership, and my father constantly turns to my mother for counsel and insight, unquote. So thinking about, again, we've been talking about that particular decade, and we'll talk about some other eras of your life as well, but we live in a day when I think that many couples in their family situations are struggling to find that kind of balance or that kind of sincere interworking relationship. Is there something you can share with us, especially couples who are trying to figure that out and make that work, that would help them?
7: I tie it back to gospel principles, and the highest of gospel teachings are those teachings in the temple. And if young couples can remember the covenants they make there and think about it deeply and pray about it deeply, the Lord will open up in a visionary way the way they can work as a couple, particularly as Arison stated, I do think we're both strong individually. But I do believe in my husband as the priesthood leader of our home. And the same principles that work, that make a home work, are the same principles, I think, that make a business successful. There is someone who makes the final decision. That doesn't mean he doesn't call in the greatest minds he can possibly call in for counsel, for insights, for information that would help him make the best decision possible. But then when that decision's made, I believe it's made between a man and his priesthood relationship with God. That above all, I mean, we believe that the priesthood is the power to act in God's name, and I believe in that deeply.
8: Okay. Thank you.
6: There are, Pat's sweet to say that, but it's, I think it's been her qualities that she's brought to the marriage that has made it work. Those two are gospel principles. She's mentioned priesthood, which we can talk openly about on an LDS radio channel. Mm-hmm. But I see in her these other gospel principles that take their place along with priesthood and temple covenants and the things she's mentioned. Her faith, when I was quite sure we could not do something, when I was quite sure there was no light at the end of this tunnel, she was always sure there was. That's a gospel principle. And if you've got a teammate like that, and everybody needs one, you say, well, maybe that's a glimmer down there. Maybe you can see it and see it better than I can. Her charity. I think in our whole married life, I've never heard Pat offend in any way that I would know to use that word. I've never seen her offend anyone.
8: What a statement.
6: She's just very kind. She's just very sweet. I think she'd rather die than to hurt someone's feelings or to say an unkind thing or do an unkind thing. Boy, that makes life a lot easier. That makes life a lot better. And at the end of the day, we're just absolutely, madly, wildly, deliriously in love with each other. And that buys a lot of, that puts a lot of credit in the bank.
8: That
6: gives you a lot of turf to work with, because we've known through good times or bad, lean years or good years financially, all that we go through as kids and beyond, in our marriages. We're in our 48th year of marriage, and through all of that, our love has always been the anchor, love linked with these gospel principles. You can make anything happen. You can do anything. You can survive anything. You can do anything. You can endure anything. Sounds like an article of faith, doesn't it? we hope all things, but we have been in love, and that's the first and the last, I think, thing that somebody wants to say about making a marriage work. I pay her that compliment.
8: Now, let's kind of zoom back, if we can, just to your beginnings, to your childhoods. Elder Holland, you have actually stated that you had a nearly idyllic childhood. And Sister Holland, you met this young man when your family moved to St. George and you entered, I think, high school, somewhere in that early high school times. We'd love to hear a little bit about your early beginnings, in particular, particularly anything significant that you think really, really had impact on helping you develop as a young girl and as a young boy. Those early years are so profoundly important in a setting us on a certain course, as you know, as we all are really well aware.
7: Yes, I agree with you, Sherry. It really is. And I have to say that I feel very, very blessed that I grew up in such a gospel-centered home. Both my on my paternal side and my maternal side, for generations back, They were just people of faith. And so I grew up on stories of faith. I watched it in action from my grandparents. I watched it in action from my parents. I saw my mother in specific ways saying, well, if I'm obedient in this way and then I pray about it enough, I think my prayers will be answered. And they weren't always answered in the way that maybe she wanted them to be, but she could always make me see that the prayer was answered. So I think that was the basis for my testimony and my faith growing. But testimony is something that's a work in process, and I think, you know, there were other people along the way who began to influence my life, and it wasn't until I got away from home and actually started to study in New York City that I think I gained a full testimony. And it still has developed and grown from there. I hope I've answered your question.
8: No, it's great.
7: I went a little bit further than you asked.
8: No, it's fabulous. And the one thing I would like to do as a follow-up is to say, so what happened when you left home and went to New York? What did you learn there?
7: That's when I had to search for myself. I had grown up in a family who talked about the Book of Mormon, who bore testimony to the Book of Mormon. And in those days, we weren't all encouraged to read it. And so I was called to be a stake missionary at the same time that I was studying music. And I took the opportunity to read the Book of Mormon every day in preparation to be a stake missionary. And I just remember that as I read the concluding page of the Book of Mormon, I thought, now I know why my mother loved the Book of Mormon so much. It is true. These are the words of Jesus Christ. And I know where her faith came from.
6: I want to underscore that about Pat's family and their home. And they, from the time we started dating, they treated me like a son and better than I deserved. They really did welcome me, and even clear back when we were kids, just dating. But I watched that in their home, and they did. They just talked about faith. Some people watch pro football, some people watch soap operas, some people garden. They told faith-promoting stories. That's what they did.
8: Really? Now,
6: and they did all the other, too. They gardened and they watched TV. But it seemed like what I remember were generations of stories that got passed on from grandparent to parent to child to grandchild.
8: So that was woven into the family culture.
6: That's just the way they lived. And Sunday nights, where everybody would gather, and there'd be a lot of popcorn and faith running out the windows.
7: This was long before the home evening program was ever instituted
8: isn't
7: as a
8: that,
7: church.
8: Isn't
6: they
8: that
6: just,
8: fantastic?
6: They just
7: that
6: talked
7: just
6: about
7: an
6: faith.
7: It was just an individual thing to do.
6: And about Pat, if I had a symbol for her, I'd be torn on these two symbols. It would either be your little Deseret Book product, a woman in prayer, at prayer. It would be her kneeling in prayer, or it would be her cuddled up, curled up, cozied up in a window chair with her scriptures. Now, maybe if I'm allowed two symbols, she can read a while and pray a while, okay?
8: Okay.
6: But that's...
8: That's her.
6: That's the real Pat Holland. That's the real item. And I think that's a legacy. She earned it on her own. I guess we all do. At some point, you have to go out there and say, I can't get this any other way than from heaven. But she certainly grew up in an environment where she knew prayer, and she knew scripture, and she knew faith. And that's a great thing to be able to see in any family. And I only can hope that that would be the case for families today. Maybe a little harder to do, maybe a little less relaxed life, a little more harried life than maybe her parents' generation. I don't know that even that's fair to say, but I could only hope that kids could grow up with that kind of an environment today.
8: So that's where it came from then, when you tell stories like being young, a young married couple at BYU standing, I think, on Mazer Hill is the story.
6: Yeah.
8: And you wondering, how can we make it? Maybe we should just go home to St. George. I can get a job.
6: That's right.
8: And her grabbing you by the lapels, or maybe that's a little bit.
6: Well, it was close to that. It was nearly that.
8: And saying, we're not going home.
6: It's a true story. I could take you, we could take you today, and we could go stand on that little balcony of the president's home where we would one day live. We could stand there, and I could point to you across the street, just off the Mazur Building sidewalk, where two little undergraduate kids were terrified. No money, no future, no job. You know, and all that big intimidating world out there ahead of us to face, where we thought, what on earth are we doing? How, what have we bitten off here?
8: Uh-huh.
6: And that's when Pat said, you can do it. You can do it, kid. We're in this all the way. And 20 years later, walked across the road to unpack our bags in that president's home.
8: Now, in between those two moments, you went to Yale and did some other things. And really, just briefly, just give us that was a rigorous time, a very rigorous time, I think, I've heard you say.
6: Yeah, you have heard it say.
8: So tell us about that for just a moment, just to put the icing on this cake.
7: We have talked about that, and I think, as I said earlier, our faith is a work in progress, our testimony is a work in progress, and it takes a lot of experimentation, and the Lord was allowing us to experiment by giving us a lot of challenges early on in our married life. And I think probably our most difficult challenge up to that point as a young married couple was my husband finishing his graduate degree at Yale, where, again, we didn't have any money. We had two small children. He was in a stake presidency, and the stake ran from one end of Connecticut to the other, and I was
6: well beyond that. Yeah.
7: A young Relief Society president, and those were very difficult years. I hope that we haven't made it sound like our marriage was just one of those wonderful marriages that just fall from earth and happen to be perfect. I just would like to add that. It's during these trials of fire that a true marriage is forged. And it's a decision I think you have to make as a couple. I think you really have, when you get in these moments, you have to decide you're going to both dig down deep and do what it takes to keep your marriage together. And it was during those years that we said, okay, if we want a happy family, we've got to be a happy couple. And if we're going to be a happy couple, we've got to work on it. We need to do something for each other every week with each other. And if our children are going to be happy children, it's got to start with them seeing happy parenting. And then we put the children second. And then whatever energy we had left over, we gave to the church. And we tried to do it all, but first and foremost, it's each other and the children, and then the church.
6: President Harold B. Lee came back while we were there and gave a fireside on that subject and really affected our lives. And he said, you know, so often we rush off to either deal with the children or serve the church or get our professions, and all of that needs doing. All of that has to take time. But he said, we're foolish to think we can do any of that unless we take care of our own physical and spiritual strength. And then the very next step is as a couple. Just not go beyond that circle till you've got enough to give. You can't expect some sort of reservoir to flow out to bless everybody mm-hmm. else if that reservoir is bone dry. So we really made a commitment to each other then that we'd make sure we were okay in our marriage and in our own spiritual and physical lives, and then maybe we'd have enough strength to give. It was a very demanding time. As Pat said, I was teaching full-time, well, teaching three-quarters time and going to school full-time, and I was trying to accelerate a program so that I wasn't staying there very long. I was trying to do, in effect, 2 years' work in one every sequence, every cycle. She was the Relief Society president with two little kids to drive around and try to fill Relief Society orders, welfare orders. We didn't have any money. I don't think we ever went home. We didn't ever go back to Utah. In the entire time we were there, we didn't have the money to go back. And it pushed us. It pushed us to the edge. But that's okay. There are reasons you get pushed. There are reasons that you go out to the edge of the envelope. And maybe you don't find out who you are. Or in some ways, maybe you don't find out what you're not until you go out there. And our faith was greater. Our needs were greater. Our prayers were more urgent. We ran risks on our health. We ran risks of safety and tires that were bald on old cars, but somehow it was like life is for you and for us and for these people out on the other end of this radio airwave. Those tough times are a lot of what refine you, make you what you are, teach you what you need to be taught, and certainly create a wonderful faith and dependence on the Lord to make up what you can't humanly possibly make up and couldn't have done on your own.
8: I mean, the reality is you grew.
6: Yeah, for sure.
8: You grew. I mean, I think one of the things that happens a lot is that we think that difficult is bad, when in fact difficult is just difficult.
7: Yeah, it is. That's right.
8: Let's fast forward. You are both gifted as gospel teachers in your own unique ways, and we could play about a billion excerpts from messages that you've given, both of you, that are profound. And we're going to play something from Elder Holland here in a minute, but I want to start with something from you, Sister Holland, because it has, this is a selfish little indulgence of my own. As a young Ward Relief Society president, and then as a young Stake Relief Society president, I must have quoted you, it would be thousands of times, surely, in a statement you made probably 25, 30 years ago, and it went something like this: if I were Satan and wanted to destroy a society, I would stage a full-blown blitz on women. Now, when we look at what's happened in the intervening 25 years, that's a pretty prophetic statement. I would love it if you would both comment for just a moment on what we have seen happen to the very definitions of womanhood and motherhood in the last couple of decades, let's say, and why that's something to be concerned about. If I'm leading the witness, forgive me. I don't mean to be. Forgive me for sharing my bias here. But
6: we'd follow you anywhere, Sherry.
7: That's right.
8: Well, that's just terrifying. That statement really moved me so many years ago, and I thought, that's exactly right. Well, it's more right today than it was then.
7: That's right. You're exactly right. And if we wanted to go back as far as the Savior's life, we know that a woman is at the heart of the gospel. It started first with the mother and her relationship with God and God's ability to give her revelation and her ability to receive it and live it with confidence. And I know this is kind of an often used statement, that the hand that rocks the cradle rules the world, but it is so true. And I think I got a clear glimpse of Satan's ability to gather all of his forces towards the culminating scenes of whatever we're all about faith. I mean, even those who aren't members of the church are talking about Armageddon, so I guess it's okay if we do. But when we were at Yale, we were there during the 60s and late 60s and 70s, and that's just when Betty Friedan's earth-shaking book,
8: Feminine Mystique,
7: came out, and Gloria Steinem was very active. She came to the Yale University campus a lot, and I saw the influence those two women had on the wives that lived in the student housing that we lived in. I saw firsthand what was happening in the lives of young couples, and I could see that their children were going to suffer. And it's interesting to me that we've come, how many years did you say? 20, 30 years?
8: 30 plus years.
7: And now Betty Friedan makes the statement that, you know, we talked about all of the wonderful things that women could have. And I do believe women can have great and wonderful opportunity. I believe in equal pay and all of that. But to quote Betty Friedan again, she said, "We thought of everything but the children." We didn't think
8: of the children.
7: About the children.
8: And the next generation.
7: And the next generation. Mm-hmm. And I just think that's... But I don't think women need to think about children. I think fathers and mothers need to think about children. Mm. A child needs a father and a mother. Mm. Our Heavenly Father knew that when he provided Joseph for Mary. Mm-hmm. And I certainly know my children needed that when he gave them the greatest father they could ever have.
6: Keep saying it, but Pat said it better. But it is, there is a kind of an empty cup out there in some of these cases, not all, but where some of what was hoped for was less rewarding, not only less rewarding, but maybe in some cases genuinely destructive than people would have known then.
7: There is a study I just read recently in our most recent Time magazine. I don't remember which issue it was, but the study was done on the issue of, are women happier now than, are they as happy as they thought they would be? In terms of, I hate to say having it all, because you can have a lot, but the conclusion of this study is that women are not happier. They're less happy. I don't know. I mean, there are a lot of conclusions and a lot of further up studies probably people need to do, but I just think at the heart of a woman's soul is that need to nurture and care for her children. And she may not realize it at the time those babies are little. When it's hard, they cry, it's demanding. How did I get into this? How can I get out of it? But when you get to be my age, you realize that's where you really needed to spend.
6: Maybe we're saying more about this, Sherry, than you want, but we can just put a period at the end of the sentence, because we did live through that. We lived through the days when the Black Panthers and the Chicago 7 and we thought the campus was going to be leveled. We lived through that.
8: You were there.
6: I sent Pat out to live with somebody at a great distance from New Haven because we didn't know whether it was going to be burned to the ground. So this is kind of firsthand experience. It's a little old now, but we lived it. It was a tumultuous time. I think people were seeking for values. We know all that history. We don't have to relive the 60s and the 70s, but that's what was happening. And I think I'm still coming back to put a period at the end of this, and we can go on to something else. But I think what I believe was wrong, again, if it doesn't seem coming from the wrong source for a man to say it, maybe a woman should say it. But I think the model was wrong. What seemed to be the talk was, how do I get out of the home? How does a woman get out of the home, so to speak, or maybe even out of marriage or out of whatever, when I think that model should have been turned 180 degrees, and it should have been, what do we do to guarantee that men stay in the home or that men contribute in the home? I'm all for shared workload. We can do the dishes together, and we can do the laundry together, and we can pay the bills together, and we can figure out what the income tax is together. But it seems to me to just think of ways to get away from family and away from home was exactly diametrically opposite to the model we should have been pursuing, and that is, in such times, how do you keep fighting to stay in the home, including a husband, including a father, that he does not just blissfully walk out the door and take his little briefcase and go off and never have another thought all day or all week or all month about the greatest responsibility that he has, and that is to be a husband and a father and a grandfather. Now, I know that sounds like somebody from the LDS Church who might be an apostle saying that. Well, so be it. I believed it then, and I believe it now. I think all the forces that spin us centrifugally away from the home, we have to fight that and have those forces reversed as best we can and have that circle coming back into the home for men and for women.
8: And it takes work,
6: and we can do a lot more together than we do, and it can be terrific.
8: But the interesting and the irony is that anything that takes us away from our divine nature ultimately leads to unhappiness every time.
6: Sure, and that's why all of these conversations come back to gospel principles. You'd expect that from us on this radio show, but everything here for us, not to make it sound easy. I don't mean to confuse the word easy with simple. It may not be easy, but it is simple. Mm-hmm. And the simple answers are the simple truths of the gospel. And if we could hearken to that, it might be a little easier. Maybe quite a bit easier.
8: Maybe quite a bit. In that theme, you have spoken, Elder Holland, so many times in ways that are, well, number one, you just have a way of reaching us, reaching our hearts and speaking to us in a way that connects. And one of the things that happens when you teach us, I'm certain there are so many who would feel as I do, is that you help us know we're not alone. There are places to look, to keep going. It's all worth it. And I want us to play a little excerpt from a message you gave in the October 2008 General Conference a message entitled The Ministry of Angels. Let's listen to something you had to say, and then let me ask you a question about it.
9: My beloved brothers and sisters, I testify of angels, both the heavenly and the mortal kind. In doing so, I am testifying that God never leaves us alone, never leaves us unaided in the challenges that we face, nor will he so long as time shall last, or the earth shall stand, or there shall be one man or woman or child upon the face thereof to be saved. On occasions, global or personal, we may feel we're

0: and unknown, mortal and immortal.
1: There are an almost unlimited number of excerpts from messages you have given that we could have played that would say, in essence, regardless of which doctrinal principle you are teaching, don't give up. You're okay. You're probably doing better than you think you are. You're not alone. You're never alone. Now, maybe I just hear that because that's what I need to hear. But it seems to me that it's in the words. And I'd like to know if you can share with us why you seem to always be just pleading for us to come along and not give up.
0: Well, thank you, Sherry. I hope that's what you heard and felt, because that's what I wanted to say in these instances you've referred to. I am... I have so few gifts, but one of the gifts that I have, and it is a gift, it's not earned or deserved or acquired, one of the gifts given me is faith. I'm a believer. I believe all of this. I believe God lives. In a minute, I'll say it again, and I'll tell you that I know all of this, but because we do have articles of faith that talk about believing. I believe that God lives. I believe that angels are all around us. I believe that we were meant to have help. We were meant to be encouraged. We were meant to succeed. That's all part of my faith. And I quickly link another word with that I don't think we talk enough about in the gospel. As a rule, I'm committed to hope. We don't need to get into big gospel discussion here about the difference between faith and hope. There's room for both and for charity, the three great Christian imperatives. But I'm filled with hope as I am filled with faith. And I just believe these stories and these scriptural accounts, and you can hardly open a page of scripture and not have an angel appear. And I say, well, why not? And if they were there for the New Testament, or if they were there in the Old Testament, then they've got to be here in 2009, and they're going to be for Sherry Dew and Pat Holland and Jeff Holland and our friends out in the radio listening audience. I just believe all of that. So it isn't Norman Vincent Peale. It isn't just a sales pitch. I just believe it. I said once, I think maybe in one of these little examples you're thinking of, I said once that there was one commandment that we may unwittingly violate almost more than any other commandment that the Savior gave, and that is the commandment to be of good cheer. Hmm. We're supposed to hope. We're supposed to be believing. We're supposed to know it'll get better. It will get better. It does get better. These things, he said, these things I have spoken unto you, that in me you might have peace. In the world you shall have tribulation, but be of good cheer. I've overcome the world. This is a game, and that's not a good metaphor, Sherry. This is a contest, I'll say. This is a contest in which the victory's already been won. We already know who wins. Yeah. The irony is we're still trying to figure out which team we're going to play for, which seems to me crazy. You play for the winner. You go with the team that wins. And the Savior's already won all of this. He's overcome the world. He's handled the problems. He is the light at the end of the tunnel. That's why you keep going, and he'll send angels when you're a little weak in the knees, and he'll answer your prayers every time, in every way, maybe not the way you want, but they'll always be answered. All of that, I just believe with all my heart. So it isn't manufactured, it isn't put on. I have great hope. I'm filled with hope. About everything, and that's undergirded by my faith in the Lord Jesus Christ and in the

0: gospel that he taught. The world has tried every other avenue, has tried every other formula, and none of them work. Mm. The only one that works is this one.
1: Elder Holland, for those of our listening audience who don't really understand what it means to be ordained an apostle of the Lord Jesus Christ, a member of the Quorum of the Twelve Apostles in the Church of Jesus Christ of Latter-day Saints, would you help us understand what that means?
0: Well, Sherry, that's a large and demanding and immensely personal question. Let me say what I can. Some of it you'll respect and appreciate is deeply personal and even sacred. But there are some things that ought to be clear to our members and to our friends. First of all, I think the worldwide declaration is that the gospel of Jesus Christ has been restored, the Church of Christ as he established it has been restored, and that that includes, once again, living apostles on the earth. I know that's a bold statement, but our message to the world is quite a bold one. We testify that that primitive church established by the Savior of the world himself, is back on the earth. And he had 12 apostles then, and he has 12 apostles now. That is one of the things. It's not the only thing that we say, but that's one of the things that our missionaries and our members take to the world in trying to describe what has been restored. That we're not a reformed church. We're not a traditional Protestant church. We are a restored church. And so we just talk about having returned to us all of those priesthood powers, including those priesthood offices, and the highest and holiest of those mortal mm-hmm. offices is, of course, the holy apostleship. Now, that's a very challenging thing for me to say, because this radio audience knows that I am one who's been ordained to that office. It's a little hard to talk about it and, mm-hmm. and put yourself forward that way as if you were admiring yourself. That's not at all what I'm saying here. I'm saying what I say now, and knew and believed long before I was ever ordained to the office, that I knew that I did have that conviction, that certain knowledge, that the apostleship had been restored, that those keys were on the earth, that men like Peter, James, and John were on the earth again. Now, that is something worth knowing. Mm. That is something that the world could benefit from and learn from. I think, let me shift a little. I'm not saying that very well because it's so very personal. Mm-hmm. But let me just suggest that scripturally, I think one of the verses that just, it was almost impossible for me to live with, was the declaration that Christ made to the 12 just prior to his movement toward the crucifixion. Later in his ministry, he'd said, "Greater things than I have done you shall do." And nothing immobilized me. Like, nothing. I said, "How can that be? There isn't anything greater. Nobody can do anything greater than he did. How do you do something greater than raise people from the dead and mm-hmm. and perform these miracles?" And in this anguish, where I think the Lord intends you to deal with verses like that, deal with issues like that, and find out what the apostleship means and who you are and who you're and what you're not, and what's really him and not you, I came to some peace over that in realizing that maybe what he meant was not that you, Jeff Holland, would be in any way, even allow yourself to be compared to the kinds of things that the Savior did. There wouldn't be a measurement of the grandeur of it. I found peace by thinking maybe what he meant was, you, Jeff Holland, will get to say this and do some of this in places he never got to go. He had a 90-mile ministry from the southern tip of Judea to Galilee on the north. And so far as we know, he never, in his mortal lifetime, set foot out of that. 90 miles, 3 years, 36 months. And I've already been at this for 15 years, and I've covered the globe. Mm-hmm. And so I found some peace mm-hmm. in saying, not that I would be anywhere like he is, wouldn't presume to even act like that or pretend that were possible, but that I might be able to at least shoulder the responsibility to go do in distant mm-hmm. places what he wants us to do and what he himself did in his own ministry there. That's given me some peace. And my guess is that's what gave Peter, James, and John peace. They knew they weren't perfect either. And bless them for having in the scriptures all the evidence that they were mortal like we're mortal. But they did it, and so we can do it in emulation of the Savior, as a disciple of the Savior, as an apostle of the Savior. Maybe we can take that charge, take that commission, and go to the four corners of the earth, uh-huh, doing what he never, going to places he never had the chance to go. So it'll take a lifetime that requires faith and devotion and hard work, and you get on another airplane and go through another airport and eat another strange meal and sleep in another strange bed. But that's little enough. We still don't have it as bad as either Peter or Paul or Alma or Amulek. So we're honored to do it, privileged to do it, humbled to do it, never want to be self-aggrandizing to do it, but never ever, Sherry, never ever stepping back from the declaration that it is true, that the priesthood has been restored, the apostleship is here, and somebody has to bear it, and 12 of us do, 15 of us do. Currently, and someone will succeed us, and thus the work will go on. So we're never diffident, we're never compromising about the reality of the priesthood and the power of that office, but we're surely trying to be very humble and very modest and very careful about somehow suggesting that that makes us holier than thou, or a perfect person, or somebody who doesn't have any flaws. That wouldn't be the case. We're just trying to be apostles. We're just trying to be disciples of Christ. We're trying to do it the best way we know how, and we look to the Savior of the world to teach us that.
1: Because you are ordained.
0: We are ordained.
1: Yes. You mentioned that you've covered the globe, and let's talk about that for a minute, because both as your service, first called as a general authority as a 70, remember the Quorum of the 70, and then, of course, since 1994, you've been a member of the Quorum of the 12. And the two of you, therefore, because of various assignments, have not only traveled just everywhere, but you've actually lived abroad in England and also in Chile. Talk to us about that. What do you know? What do you know because of your experience living among beautiful people where the language isn't even your native tongue? What did you learn?
2: Well, first of all, I've learned that we live in a wonderful, wonderful world. It's been such a glorious opportunity to know different cultures, to know different people, to know different languages, and to know that you can love all of them equally. That's been a great opportunity for me, and I'll always cherish that fact.
0: We went to think of the Chile example. We were totally unprepared for that. All of our work had been in England and Europe. My mission was in England. That's the kind of view the early part of our ministry had here. And when President Hinckley called us in and said, I think we'll send you to Chile, he might as well have said, you know, Mars, because we hadn't really had any Latin experience. We didn't know a word of Spanish at the time. It was just a sort of a shock to our system. But we left in a hurry. We got down there quickly, and I think it's fair to say for both Pat and for me, we were unprepared to love it as much as we loved. We were totally unprepared to just be thrilled at the experience. We loved the people. We loved the language. We loved the culture. We loved everything about it. It was hard, hard work and very frustrating not to have any mastery of the language. We got a little language skill at the end, but when we went down there with just a dictionary in our hand, we didn't know anything. We
1: So you didn't speak any Spanish, either of you.
0: Not a word. And I said, President Hinckley, let us at least go to the MTCs. No. You'll be okay. Just grab a Berlitz book and go. Gee whiz. And then we were supposed to go down and preach these great sermons and, you know, teach the people. But we grew into it. And I'm just reaffirming what Pat said. We just said, what a great church and what a great world and what great people there are in it, in and out of the church, our non-LDS neighbors. And that would be true of our stay in England,
1: sure,
0: as well as Chile. But we might have expected it in England because we knew a little bit more about,
1: sure,
0: England. We didn't know anything about Latin America.
1: And you could actually talk to the people in England.
0: And you could actually talk to the people. But these were wonderful people with wonderful traditions and great faith and great customs and the same family values that we had. And husbands loved wives the way I loved Pat, and parents loved kids the way we loved our children. And it's been a wonderful, wonderful experience to have had that international. I can't imagine quite what our ministry would have been without that international assignment.
2: I remember reading the scripture, I think it's in section 93 of the Doctrine and Covenants, where the prophet Joseph Smith talks about learning about countries and histories and kingdoms. And I remember thinking, I wonder how a person really learns about that. And now, at this point in our lives, I think, what a great... I mean, it's wonderful to be a part of that. I mean, you actually have to live in a country, mm-hmm, I think, to know a country. Mm-hmm. And
1: sure,
2: to know the history of the people, you actually have to live with them. You can't really know that.
1: Swooping in and swooping out.
2: Even though in England they do speak the same language we do, there's a difference in culture. Difference in their history. And it's just, I think it's been a great blessing, a great resource for my husband's service in the church to know these countries. He's been at the top of the world. He not only had England, he was area president over all of Scandinavia, which took us to Iceland. Mm-hmm. And then we went to the bottom of the world in Chile and viewed that perspective of the world. So it's kind of circling the globe. And I think it's a glorious opportunity to know that he loves the people he's serving because he knows them very, very well.
3: Thank you. Isn't that true? And let's build on that for just a second, because you had, Elder Holland, a really unique experience. At least it seems to me to be really unique. It's not that unusual for a member of the Quorum of the Twelve to go reorganize a stake. And so you fly to wherever and spend a couple of days and come home. But when you reorganize the Manama Bahrain stake... And if I'm remembering correctly, that was about a week-long experience, or maybe longer, of flying from country to country to country, all part of this stake. Would you tell us about that? Because not only an unusual stake, but in a very interesting part of the world.
0: It is the most unique stake in the church. It was formed just short of 30 years ago when President Boyd K. Packer was commissioned by the Brethren to go over and bring these disparate little units together in some kind of a stake. Most unusual. Spread over half a dozen countries and hundreds of miles, finally, ultimately, thousands of miles. And that little stake has prospered and done well in its own unique way for 30 years now. So you're right, sure, you've picked of all the stake reorganizations I've done, that's the most unusual. We went in a day at a time and moved across 7 or 8 or 9 countries in those 7, 8, or 9 days, interviewing as we went and sort of pledging the people. We had to do this in a cute way because we'd hold a conference somewhere, say on Tuesday night, knowing we'd never be back, and the stake presidency wasn't going to be chosen until we did all the interviewing, and that was going to be
3: at the end,
0: 10 days later. So we just kind of did what the Lord did to the brother of Jared and said, do you believe everything I'm going to say to you? That's what I said to the people. Will you support What you don't know is going to happen, and we don't know yet is going to happen, but we'll tell you a week from now. And every hand went up. Mm-hmm. It was remarkable. So we had a sustaining of stake officers before we could present names to them, because we met where we could, interviewed, and then through the wonders of technology, actually were able to broadcast back to many of those same locations where we'd been in person. We were able to broadcast back electronically and announce the new stake presidency and call for a vote in those locations. But technology and transportation and things allow us now to do that and be in parts of the world we couldn't even have dreamed of being in. Not only a century ago, not only in Brigham Young's or Wilford Woodruff's day, but which wouldn't have been really very practical even 30 years ago. Mm-hmm. So that was a wonderful stake experience, very recent, and just an example of how the church is growing in the most remote corners of the vineyard. Mm-hmm. I won't even mention the names of the countries because some of them are a little sensitive.
3: Sure.
0: But it's that wonderful, wonderful Middle Eastern world that mm-hmm. has such a future for us, such a destiny.
3: We're winding down, and we have time to perhaps ask just a couple of questions. And before we go right to the end, let me ask you, Elder Holland, to tell our audience, what's the one thing about Sister Holland that you want them to know? And then Sister Holland, if you will, about your husband.
0: Thank you. What a wonderful question, Sherry, to move toward. The one thing, can you allow me two?
3: I'll give you two.
0: Okay, the two things that I would want you to know about her. Number one is her faith. I have never known anyone with greater faith. We've talked a little bit about her childhood. We've talked a little bit about her family. She not only comes from faith, she lives faith, she represents faith, and she's taught it to our children, she's taught it to me, she's taught it to the young women of the church, she's taught it the three or four times that she's been a Relief Society president. I think she's taught it in a neighborhood, every neighborhood that she's ever lived with. She really is, for me, faith personified. I think somewhere along the way in this interview, I said my two images of her are her kneeling in prayer and her curled up with her scriptures. Those are singular, powerful, almost electrifying images in my mind and in my heart about her. And there's nothing about her of which I would be more proud, because it's blessed me and our children and our grandchildren and everybody we've ever associated with. Coupled with that, I would say that Pat is truly, truly charitable. That when we talk about virtues, Christian, I use the phrase Christian imperatives, like faith and charity, she really has it. She's really got it. My earlier reference to her never saying an unkind thing. She'd die a thousand deaths before she would hurt somebody's feelings, before she would turn away from anyone. She was known in high school. Here she is, this gorgeous, now she's going to be mad if I say that, but everybody knows how beautiful she is. But in high school, the least popular, I'll get emotional about this, the least popular child in her class would have known that she loved them and was one with them and honored to sit with them at school lunch and sure, I'll go to the prom with you. And here she is, the homecoming queen or whatever, and some little guy who comes along who's never had a date before and is probably never going to have a date after. And she says, sure, you bet, I'm your date. That link of faith and charity is the real Pat Holland. That's
3: beautiful.
0: Who she is.
3: Beautiful. Something for us to work towards and admire and emulate. Sister Holland.
2: Well, I guess in my embarrassment that my husband has gone on a little more than he should have and made it sound a little better than it is, the one thought that comes to my mind is that he only sees the good in people. He only sees the godly aspect of a person. I have never heard him criticize a person. I don't think he even knows that there's a negative thing about any person. That partly that has to do with his faith that I think he came in, that he came, that was a gift that he came into the world with. And part of that's just his natural personality. He's a brilliant personality. Part of that was a gift from his mother who loved him and thought he was perfect. And therefore, I think he now loves everyone and thinks they're perfect. He just sees the good and godly in every single person. And it's really helped me to understand how our Father in heaven can see only the good in us because I live with a man who only sees the good in other people.
3: What a message. And the combination of the two of you, faith, charity, and only seeing the good, that's a pretty powerful combination. It's a marvelous combination. As we draw to a close, Sister Holland, let me ask you first, do you have any parting thoughts and feelings about the gospel that you'd like to share?
2: Well, I'm nearly 70 now, and I've spent...
3: You're the most adorable nearly 70-year-old I've ever seen. Let me just say that.
2: This is okay. Spoken by one of my truest best friends, so there's a lot of qualification there. Thank you, Sherry. I've spent, to answer your question, at least, 50, 60 of those years learning about the gospel, being taught the gospel, studying about the gospel, experimenting with the gospel, teaching the gospel. And, but I know now in a way that I've never known before that this is the gospel of Jesus Christ. That we, as a church, are so blessed. And I don't mean to say that we're more blessed than other religions, because I love the study of other religions. And we, because of our experiences, have been exposed to different religions, from Hinduism to the Jewish religion to the Muslim religion, all different religions, and they all have truths. But I having studied what I could study and knowing the people I know, I truthfully want to say that because of the experiences I've had, the study I've had, and particularly having the Book of Mormon and living with a living apostle, I know that this is the most complete, comprehensive, and in-depth church. The church's teachings about the gospel of Jesus Christ are just absolutely complete in this church. And I don't think there's, in fact, I can say there isn't a day that goes by that I don't see in my heart and in my soul the Savior, Jesus Christ. And I know that's because of the way I was taught as a child. I know that's because of the experiences I've had. And I know that now, especially from living with the man I live with. I testify that he is an apostle of the Lord Jesus Christ. I've known him since he was a 9-year-old little boy. He was the cutest little boy I'd ever seen. He had the biggest dimples and the bluest eyes. But to me, he was an ordinary little boy. We didn't start dating until he was a senior in high school and I was a junior. And then we didn't marry until 5 years later. He had a mission. I went to New York and studied music. But since the day we were married, I began to watch the Lord prepare an apostle. I saw him grow. I listened to him pray. I watched him study his scriptures. And now, these many years later, when he prays, it's as if the Savior was there in the room with us. I know he is an apostle of the Lord Jesus Christ. I have seen miracles happen under the teaching and under the priesthood power of his hands. And And I know of his perfect love. And I know that he is as close to being like the Savior as any living man could be. And I say this in the name of Jesus Christ. Amen.
3: Thank you. Elder Holland.
0: Thank you, honey. Well, Sherry, the long and the short of all of this that we've been talking about is that this is the truth. This is the truth. It's the way, the truth, and the life. Christ had a church, and he's restored it. And you and I and Pat have the privilege of having found it and embraced it. And we don't say that in self-aggrandizement, and we don't say that to the diminution or despair of anybody who's not a member of the church. We just declare that it's the truth. It's as the brethren have always said, and as Pat has just borne testimony, with all the truth that does exist in so many places in the world, we say come and get more. Just bring all the good things you've got and let us add what is in the scripture so often referred to as the fullness. We want to fill the cup right up. And this is the true and living church of the true and living God. I've borne witness ever since I was a little boy, but now I am a witness. I've had hands placed on my head and a commission given to me, and I have been sent as the apostles of old were sent, so too have I been sent to every nation, kindred, tongue, and people. Teaching and baptizing, as Jesus said in the concluding verses of the Gospel of Matthew, teaching and baptizing in his name and bringing them to the truth, to the church, to covenants, to gospel living, to happiness, to hope, to the future. And that's our mission. That's our message. We say it humbly, but we don't hesitate to say it. We don't say it with the bravado, but we do say it with boldness. We simply declare that young Joseph Smith saw the Father and the Son, and everything's been different on this planet since that day. And the power of that priesthood restored, one office of which I hold, a high and holy office in which I hold, has changed our lives forever. And to the extent that we can make it available, we want to change everybody else's for the happiest, highest, holiest, most wonderful, wonderful life available in time and in eternity. That hope we've spoken of, that faith we've spoken of, the charity we've spoken of, all the good things that come from God, they've all come to us through the Church of Jesus Christ of Latter-day Saints. And whatever we are, we owe it to that. And I leave my testimony to that end of the divinity of this work and the truthfulness of this message in the name of Jesus Christ. Amen.
3: Elder and Sister Holland, I don't know quite how to thank you for sharing this hour with us. We're grateful for what we've heard. We're grateful for what we've learned and what we have felt during this time together. I just thank you so much.
4: This has been Conversations, a program featuring discussions with members of The Church of Jesus Christ of Latter-day Saints with a unique perspective or an interesting story. This conversation has been with Elder Jeffrey R. Holland of the Quorum of the 12 Apostles of the Church and his wife Patricia Terry Holland. Sherry Dew was the host. Thank you for listening, and tell your friends about us.

0: You're listening to the Latter-day Saints Talk Channel, brought to you by The Church of Jesus Christ of Latter-day Saints. And now, Enduring It Well, sponsored by The Church of Jesus Christ of Latter-day Saints. We all feel blue at different times in our lives. It is natural. We are up, and then we are down. But what if the blues become something darker, something deeper? Depression. Depression can be the result of a recent life change, such as the death of a loved one, loss of a marriage, loss of a job, or a variety of other triggers. In some cases, there can be a genetic disposition to depression. Whatever the cause, for those who suffer, its effects can be overwhelming. There can be a constant feeling of sadness, a lack of energy, an inability to complete tasks, or an inability to focus on daily life. While it is very treatable, left untreated, it can lead to suicidal thoughts and actions. Many among us suffer from depression, a close family member, a friend, a spouse, a child. What can we do to help ourselves or a loved one who suffers? What strengths can we glean from the teachings of the restored gospel of Jesus Christ that will help bring light into the darkness of depression? What can we do to see the beauty around us again and to look forward to a better day? This is Enduring It Well with host W.A. Christensen.
1: Amy Crockett Staley grew up with three sisters and a baby brother. She lived a comfortable, happy childhood, but was plagued with episodes where she felt disconnected, even hopeless at times. As the condition continued, Amy did all she could as a teenager to balance those dark moments with a positive attitude. Amy married Robert Staley in 1990, and over the course of 20 years has found herself the busy wife of a dentist, mother of four, member of the Mormon Tabernacle Choir, and full-time student. In the early years of their marriage, Rob, serving in the Navy at the time while in dental school, began to see patterns in Amy's mood swings. Amy was not officially diagnosed with clinical depression and generalized anxiety disorder until after their fourth child was born in 2002. Over the years, Amy has learned skills to help with the battles that arise with depression and anxiety. Some of Amy's siblings have been diagnosed with depression and anxiety, including her brother, who sadly took his own life in 2005. Other relatives have been diagnosed with a similar depression, confirming the genetic connection. Recently, two of Amy and Rob's children have been diagnosed with depression, resulting in the hospitalization of one. Amy and Rob join us today to discuss depression and how the gospel can give strength to those who suffer. Welcome to Enduring It Well, Rob and Amy.
2: Hi, it's nice to be here.
3: Thanks for having us, Bill.
1: Amy, when did you first realize that you might be depressed?
2: My issues with mental illness began early in my childhood as anxiety. As a child, I was afraid of absolutely everything, and I spent a lot of time being obsessed with fears that I couldn't control. As I became a teenager, my anxiety stayed about the same, but then my feelings of depression came into play, and they were situational feelings. I felt relatively content until my family moved away from my childhood home.
1: So do you think that might have triggered it a bit?
2: Absolutely. Many times depression is situational, meaning there are triggers. Mm-hmm. That in our environment that send us in a downward spiral, if you will.
1: And up to that point, you had never experienced anything like this.
2: I had experienced some feelings of depression, but I don't think they were outside of the normal realms of what a teenager or a young woman might feel normally.
1: And how old were you when you moved and when this sort of triggered?
2: I was a junior in high school. I was 16. And my depression came in full force at that time. I remember that being the worst year of growing up. I was very sad.
1: And tell us what that was like to have that hit. Describe for us the feelings you have felt in that depression.
2: Well, feelings of depression change. You don't always experience the same thing with each bout of depression. And I haven't quite figured out what exactly changes the symptoms for me. And of course, it's different for everyone. But for me, I know I'm in a hole, as we put it in our family, when I am unable to make decisions or concentrate. I don't feel like speaking to anyone. That's known as isolating. Mm-hmm. And it's a very common thing that people with depression do. They isolate themselves.
1: And let me ask you this, Amy, because obviously as we discuss this today, we'll learn some of the things that happened to you and some of the ways that you got through this and are getting through this. But at the time when you were feeling it and you didn't have things to label it or you didn't understand it fully what it was, how did you feel when you were isolated? And how did you feel when you were in those moments and you didn't know what it was? Was that frightening in any way?
2: When you are going through a very deep depression, you feel alone. Part of that comes from the other feelings that accompany depression. For example, usually depressives feel worthless. They feel very hopeless. They don't feel like anyone is going to be able to understand what they're going through, and so they tend to internalize and not discuss it with anyone else. That's where the feelings of isolation come in.
1: And do you, at that moment, do you feel vulnerable at all?
2: Yes, you feel very vulnerable, which is another reason that you don't discuss it.
3: Ah. From watching Amy and the girls having to deal with her depression, it's interesting because there are some telltale signs that they don't recognize at the beginning. And I think that it's because they want to feel normal. They want to chalk it up to perhaps it's just a chemical imbalance. Perhaps it's even hormonal. I should feel normal, but right now I'm not. And I'm going to wait till maybe the storm blows over to see if it's something more. And so I don't know if I would say that there's safety in it, but I think there's a feeling of wanting to be normal and not wanting to sometimes jump to conclusions about that those feelings are dangerous to have. And I think that's how it begins. And there is some danger in that because those feelings, if they're not addressed in some way, whether by the individual or by those around, then become deeper.
1: I see. Okay. And so, Amy, tell us then, again, you went through this, and it was a discovery period as much as anything else. You had to kind of discover what you were going through, and eventually you were able to get some help. Were you ever told to snap out of it, so to speak, to, you know, treat it as if somehow or other you were sort of choosing to be depressed?
2: Absolutely. Depression was not something that was ever discussed back in the day. You know, this was 25 years ago that we're talking about when I first started noticing my feelings of depression. Unfortunately, the stigma that surrounds mental illness is still so pervasive. That's actually part of the reason people never admit to being depressed, because they are treated as though it's something that they are choosing. When I first spoke to anyone besides my husband and my parents about how I felt, it was our bishop in our married student ward. He was a physician and so was trained to spot symptoms of all kinds of diseases. He asked about my spiritual well-being. That's the first question that he asked. And having found that to be in order, he suggested that I go to my family doctor and discuss treatment for depression.
1: That's interesting because right there, your bishop, who
4: you know, loves you and cares about you, but as a physician was able to separate those two things.
3: We have been told that we need to succor one another in our needs, in our afflictions. When we see someone who may be suffering from depression, there is a somewhat of a knee-jerk reaction to believe that their depression is caused by a lack of living gospel principles. And luckily for us, our bishop, being a physician, understood that once the spiritual aspects were in order, you know, the scripture reading, the fasting, the praying, the temple attendance, okay, those things are in place in your life, and those should help you to be able to deal with the trials that you have in front of you. And yet they're not. And so therefore, your way of perceiving the Spirit's help may be blocked by some physical ailment. But that was the beginning of a good place for us, yeah, because it was finally, there was some relief in knowing that it's not for lack of living the commandments. It's not for lack of application.
4: How relieving was that?
3: It was good to a point, but we still didn't have the tools to know how to move beyond that.
4: Was that really the first time, Amy, that you recognized that this may be something more, that this was something more than just blues? What was the process, and how did that feel for you as you went through that process of discovery?
2: This time of my life, after speaking with my bishop, this was also about the same time that I started having children. And postpartum depression is very common among women, but particularly if you are predisposed to depression from a genetic standpoint. So the fact that I was having the feelings of depression, that I was starting to have my children, and I experienced postpartum depression with every single one of them. I was grateful that I had already started that discovery. This is a mental illness. This is not just something that I'm making up.
4: Yeah.
2: That's in my head. I began to take mental notes of what some of my triggers were. When you talk about triggers, you talk about things that send you into a downward spiral.
4: So with the bishop's perception of this and him being sensitive to this, what was the next thing you did? What was the next step?
2: You know, interestingly, I did not take his advice and go see a doctor. It felt good. I felt better after I spoke with him.
4: Just right there, knowing.
2: Exactly. Yeah. Just knowing that I now had some backing behind my feelings. Also, change in life brings depression.
4: You mentioned here, you were moving from your childhood home. That was one of those things.
2: Exactly.
4: And now you're married. You have these children coming. Those are all changes.
2: They're big changes. And even though they're very positive and very good changes, change is change.
4: Right.
2: And it's not uncommon for people to undergo some feelings of depression.
4: While all this is happening, did you notice anything that was similar in your own family of origin? Because this, now, eventually you were able to determine that this was genetic. When did you first notice that maybe your siblings were suffering from this, that maybe there was a family tie to all of this?
2: You know, the genetic component was not discussed as much as it is now. Certainly between my aunts and uncles and grandparents and siblings, many of my relatives exhibited symptoms of depression or anxiety to a varying degree. And that was about the same time that medical professionals and mental health professionals did start noticing genetic ties. So I feel very fortunate that we started noticing these types of connections about the same time that the medical community did. Our family growing up, incidentally, though, did not begin to discuss depression or anxiety until my youngest sibling, my brother, began to have serious problems with it. Mm-hmm. We simply did not discuss it. The stigma, again, prevents even the closest of family members of discussing depression.
4: You know, it's interesting you even say that, because I remember at the death of two of our children, I remember someone in the family straight out asking my wife, "You aren't depressed, are you?" It's such a finger pointing almost. And did you ever get those kind of reactions? Any kind of response like that?
3: You know, as Amy was going through her discovery, sitting on the sidelines, seeing her go through that postpartum depression and realizing and having that acknowledged, yes, there you have depression, honey, but still not having a full diagnosis, I had a tendency to, as I think a lot of men do, to want to be a problem fixer.
4: Right.
3: And so I would listen to her talk about things, and immediately I'd want to say, "Well, why don't you do this?" Or,
4: and I would imagine to a degree, Rob, that is also built in, because you're a physician, you're a dentist, you've gone through medical school, you learn how to fix, even more so than most husbands. So what were you finding as that took place?
3: Well, and I guess because I had a minor understanding of chemicals and how they relate, and certainly having studied other chemical imbalances, diabetes, for example, and is a big chemical imbalance that has a lot of attention and a lot more understanding. I really came to understand that a lack of chemicals really does affect your ability to perceive what the spirit's telling you and perceive your environment and your perception of that environment. So
4: as you noticed this, Rob, and you tried to fix it, what did you find?
3: I found that fixing it was not what was needed. It was understanding and really validation of the feelings. When she was feeling down and depressed, she didn't want me to suggest ways that she snap out of it or relax if it was something that had something to do with anxiety. It was validation. I have these feelings, Rob, and I want you to hear that and not try to solve it in talking it out. And even just doing that, talking it out and listening, that really brought change and a strength to our marriage.
4: So, Amy and Rob, hold your thought there, because I want to come back to that. But, Amy, as you were going through this, you are a positive person. Anybody that knows you knows that that's really one of your beautiful strengths, is your positive attitude. What did you do when you got in those dark moments? What did you do to balance that darkness?
2: I believe that people have more control over how depression affects them than they think that they do. I'm not saying that everyone needs, and in a way, that's kind of like me saying, "Hey, everybody, snap out of it." That's not what I mean. What I mean is, a person needs to find and figure out how they're going to cope with the way that depression affects them. For me personally, if I'm feeling very down, still to this day, I isolate, which is not good, unless I'm forced to think outside of how I'm feeling. I stay busy. I'm in school. I'm in the choir. I go to choir. That always is uplifting to me. I go to church. Sometimes I have to absolutely force myself to go out of the home in order to accomplish things, but I always feel better after I do.
3: And I would say, in addition, treating the underlying chemical imbalance from the medical standpoint, that has to be addressed as well, and speak with a qualified professional that can make a suggestion about how to restore some balance. But medication is not the only solution. You can't expect to take that pill and not work on, or that medication and not work on a coping mechanism, a strategy, because it's not, it's more than just that chemical imbalance.
4: How important is it to seek the proper medical attention? How important is that? And what did you find as you did that?
2: I wasn't officially diagnosed with depression and generalized anxiety disorder until after the birth of my fourth child in 2002. So that was the first time I had ever gone to seek professional medical help for depression. It is very hard to go see your doctor about depression. It's embarrassing. It's hard to describe what you're feeling and what you're going through. You're afraid the doctor won't believe you. You're afraid of being on medication. You're afraid of how the medication, you're afraid of side effects, and you're afraid of stigma attached to being on a happy pill, as I've heard some people call it, which makes me mad. But, you know, you have a lot of fear, and you need a lot of support from your family before you go see a doctor.
4: What did you find when you got that help? Was it good? Was that a good experience?
2: Oh, it was wonderful. I went to the medical professional that I chose to go to was my obstetrician. Mm-hmm. Because as I mentioned, this was maybe 6 weeks after I had my last child. So at that follow-up visit, I told him, I have postpartum depression. It's bad. It's worse than it's ever been. I need help. And so from a medical standpoint, doctors are there to prescribe. That's how they solve medical problems that are before them. So he prescribed medication, and I felt its effects, gosh, almost immediately. I started to feel better. It doesn't get rid of everything. It doesn't get rid of any of the stressors that were in my life at the time. A brand new baby, the fourth one. We had just started a dental office. We had just moved across the country for the fourth time.
4: So you still have all these things.
2: I still have all these triggers. Thank you. Very good. So, but it's very important to go through your doctor, because if nothing else, you need to rule out other diseases that sometimes present themselves as depression. This is where I suggest counseling. Mental health professionals are trained to help those who suffer to recognize their triggers. They are trained to help people develop healthy coping skills, because we all have coping skills with everything that we go through. We all have ways of coping and dealing, and some of them are healthy and some of them are not. And so counseling is very good. Mental health professionals, LDS Family Social Services, they are wonderful.
4: How helpful was it to have Rob's support?
2: It was absolutely essential to have Rob support me and be behind me in this. I still depend on it. Rob is an absolute saint. He has dealt with so much angst on his end as he watches me and our two daughters go through this disorder.
4: Rob, as you're watching this person that you love, this is your mate, this is your eternal companion, and you see what she's going through and how it's affected her extended family, and now it's your children. How was your empathy?
3: I'll tell you, Bill, I remember one night when Amy and I both realized that our younger daughter was suffering tremendously from depression. and was on the verge of, she felt completely worthless, and she wasn't ungrateful. She says, I remember her saying, I feel like I have the best family in the world. I have everything available to me. I have every opportunity, and yet I don't want to live.
4: Hmm.
3: I remember that night, Bill, and it was going to bed and getting on my knees and taking that to the Lord and asking Him to help me understand how to help His daughter in a way that I can't, because I don't have the skills, I don't have the knowledge, the strategies on how to help His daughter. I was so grateful that during that conversation with Him in prayer, that He calmed my heart and He said, she is my daughter, and He spoke peace to my heart and my soul. And I didn't know exactly how things were going to turn out, but I knew that He had everything in His hands, and that whatever did happen, and this is going to bed. I think that night, Amy actually went and slept in my daughter's room with her to make sure she would be in a safe place. I knew that things would work out. And that very next day was when

0: normal. As you look back at it, Amy, did those teenage mood swings, did that mask the underlying depression in any way?
1: Yes, it did to a certain extent. It's very common for teens to feel unhappy or discouraged or overwhelmed or even to have some self-esteem issues. Teens also sleep a lot, which is a huge symptom of depression. But it's when they have some of the other symptoms of depression or the symptoms that they do have last longer than a few weeks. It's time to get them in to a doctor. It's time to intervene on their behalf because they're confused as it is. So parents really need to step in and get them in to see their, I recommend just the pediatrician.
0: For anyone suffering from depression or other social and emotional challenges, the church has a helpful online presence at www.providentliving.org/family services, where one can find some excellent resources, direction, and inspiring discussions. Rob, as husband and father, what did you notice as you proceeded to understand this mental challenge your family was facing?
2: You know, a lot of us feel a certain amount of dependence and comfort in our spiritual leaders, our bishops. And we have always felt that way about our spiritual leaders, our bishops. But the one thing that we have come to understand is that bishops come from all walks of life. We were fortunate in our married student ward to have a physician, two physicians, that were great, great bishops in our lives, in our life. And but our bishop at the time, he's a great, great man, but he does not have the training in what to do. And I think a lot of our bishops understand it because of their training and their discernment. They understand that beyond those spiritual symptoms that they can help with, that the LDS Family Services are a great resource. And that's why I think they are relied on to help the bishops move the individual beyond that recognition that they're not spiritually unwell because of the way they're living their life. It's because of something else.
1: LDS social services, typically they are there to help promote self-reliance. And I believe that that is very, very valuable. There are times when you need more intervention, such as hospitalization. 12 weeks of counseling would not have cut it with my daughter. She needed something much more substantial. So I think that that's kind of an important thing for people to keep in the back of their mind.
0: How valuable was that hospitalization for your daughter?
1: It completely changed her. The hospitalization itself, we didn't see a new girl in just a week. What it was intervention, 24-hour watch to see how she would do with different medication. It's intense. Yeah. They spend the entire day in therapy, in different types of therapy, recreational therapy, counseling, and so on. The wonderful thing about the program that she was in was that after she was done being hospitalized, she was able to enter a day treatment where she came home at night and slept, but she spent the entire day and into the evening there at the facility. So that support, those coping skills that they started to teach her and work with her on, were reinforced for several months.
0: What happened that made you feel as if this was good, this was okay that we did this, to get her that help?
2: While we were at the hospital, one of the things that we noticed immediately was the systems that were in place when they recognized somebody was in danger of making a decision that was dangerous and that would lead to them taking their own life. They had a nice, a very organized system in place that helped act as a safety net for these individuals.

0: rituals, and that is what we were hoping. It's literally what we had been praying for, to catch her in this free fall, as it were, because we felt unable to catch her and stop her fall into really this darkness, this hopelessness that she had.
1: She's doing so well right now. She still struggles with depression every day, but she has new systems in place to deal and cope. Incidentally, you mentioned my brother's death. We did not notice any depression symptoms in either of my daughters until my brother died.
2: Mm.
1: And then both of them needed counseling, medication, almost right away, because it was, I mean, obviously it was very traumatic. They were very close to my brother. It, out of all of the grandchildren of my parents, I would say that it affected my two daughters the most.
2: So probably. Again, a change in their life. They lost this uncle that they loved, and also a trigger. So you have the change and the trigger going on with the loss of your brother.
1: Exactly.
0: Bill, I wanted to address something that you said earlier. You know, as members of the church, you mentioned how do we refrain from passing judgment? And really, when you look at the occurrence of depression and mental illness, why is it that we have this increased awareness? Why is it that now, of all times, that we actually understand it the way we do, or at least in a more heightened sense? Why do we understand it and see more of it? I really believe it's at the crux of the gospel, and it's at the crux of what we're told as members, to bear one another's burdens, that they might be lighter, and mourn with those who mourn, and that may be in many different ways. And learning to not pass judgment on other people is something I think we're struggling with from all, you know, from members of the church from all times. We are, I think, very quick to judge and pass judgment in this day and age. It seems like so much more.
2: See, and I sense that even as Amy was first talking about, she was a little bit afraid to even admit it because there's a label that goes with that, with the mental illness or whatever it is that's there. And it's interesting to me that we live in a time when maybe some of that is crumbling a bit, but certainly it still is out there. So from your perspective, both as a sufferer and as someone who was so close to a brother you love dearly, and it was horrible to watch that happen in his life, and as a husband, Rob, with a spouse and as mother and father of children that have this, what do you say, and what can we do as family, friends, ward members to put that judgment away? It seems to me that the wonderful example of the Savior really plays into this very issue. He found himself among those who were struggling, and he put himself in their midst, and he reached out to them, and he let them have his hand and said, I love you, and I'm not judging you. What can we do?
1: We can't tell the Savior anything about depression. He understands it so thoroughly. He is referred to in the scriptures as a man of sorrows. His example is absolutely perfect. To really mourn with those that mourn with respect to depression, be it family members or ward members or friends or co-workers, anyone, we need to not pass any sort of judgment that it's their fault. It's become so common now. People are more willing to talk about depression more than ever.
2: How did the, quote, blues affect your marriage? Was there ever a time when those blues affected it in a way that you were alarmed.
0: As I noticed that Amy was struggling with depression, I was alarmed. I'm super blessed in the fact that we are both so committed to our marriage that I never allowed there to be any kind of doubt that I didn't want to spend not only the rest of my life with her, but in reality, eternity. And so I realized that whatever we had to face, whether it was me or her, that we would face it together. I tried to do my best to assess where she was at and make sure that we were able to move forward and not and be equally yoked with whatever burden that she had, that we could move forward with it together, even though we didn't fully comprehend what it was.
2: And yet you were willing to take it on you as well.
0: Absolutely. I didn't know what it was, but I knew that I couldn't just dismiss it and say, you're just overly dramatic. I had to learn. My tendency was just to try to fix and blow things off. And I had to do some changing myself.
2: Amy, again, is an incredibly positive person. So what did the two of you do as a couple to counter that depression? What were some good things that you did?
1: Well, Rob and I have tried to live as close to the Spirit as possible. We attend the temple. We stay active in the church. We spend time together. We get away, just the two of us, when we can.
2: I was going to ask you that. How important is that respite?
1: It's so essential. I think anyone, even if they're not married or they're single or just whatever, they need some respite away from the daily pressures of life. And so we get away together as a couple, but we also take vacations as a family and do things that we enjoy. We're a family of laughers. We love to laugh. And so any time that we can have fun together, both as a couple and as a family, we grab it. Laughter mm-hmm. It really is wonderful medicine.
2: Because you have these swings and you see yourself going into some of those, you see those triggers that now you've become familiar with, do you jump right in and try to counter that with some of this positive? What do you do when you see it coming at you? And what do you do as a couple? What do you do as parents when you see that coming to your children?
1: That's a good question. Because each bout with depression is so possibly different from the previous one, sometimes it's really hard to know what to do. Combating depression, you need to approach it from a lot of angles. And one of those is a spiritual component. Ironically enough, that is the last thing that you want to pay attention to when you are suffering from depression, is your spiritual well-being. You don't feel like praying. You don't want to go to church. You don't feel like repenting. There's a lot of things that you don't feel like doing, but it's so important, and you have to put your trust in the effectiveness of prayer and scriptures and things like that.
2: And it seems to me that's a great place where a loving spouse can help you with that.
1: Absolutely.
2: Or a loving parent can help a child with it.
1: Exactly. We frequently, when we see our daughters falling into a dark cloud, we frequently ask them about their spirituality. Another component to dealing with depression is a physical component. Are you taking your medications regularly, every day? Are you getting enough rest? Are you getting too much rest? Are you exercising? What's your diet like?
2: Amy, do you have to do that for you personally? Do you
1: Absolutely.
2: Have to check all those things regularly?
1: Every single day, I have to check, did I get enough sleep? okay, did I have a daily devotional? Did I connect with my Father in Heaven somehow today? Did I eat horribly today? And usually the answer is yes, unfortunately. Did I exercise? Probably not. You know, there are a lot of, did I take my medication? Well, yes, I did. Did I look over my list, my mental list of triggers? Did any of those happen today? Did I look over my mental list of coping skills? Did I employ those? All of those things are just absolutely essential, and you have to do them every day.
0: It's so difficult sometimes to feel the Spirit because there is a disconnect between what the Spirit is speaking and what you actually are able to hear. So you need to be to a point where you are well enough to hear the Spirit speak to you. And that's why it's so often confused with a spiritual ailment or lack of spirituality.
1: It's important to remember how it feels to feel the Spirit. We all forget. We all have to be reminded of how it feels to be on, to be square with God, to be on really good ground. We see the hundreds of instances in the Book of Mormon where people forgot and the trials and things that they went through, and when they did not have that foundation, everything that they went through. The Book of Mormon is a wonderful example.
2: Of all these things that can go wrong and do go wrong when we stray from that, the Scriptures also tell us to be of good cheer. It's usually associated with something really horrible going on when the Lord says that. He says, be of good cheer, and all these horrible things are going on. The Scriptures constantly tell us to be of good cheer. How can that be achieved with depression?
1: I believe that Scripture has a lot to do with feeling and expressing gratitude, peace, peace of conscience, peace that comes from faith. I believe that a person can have depression and still lead a very fulfilling life. And part of that reason is gratitude, feeling grateful for each day, feeling grateful for wonderful and supportive, loving family, feeling grateful for friends who don't try to fix you, but just are there to understand you. And ultimately, feeling grateful for the knowledge of the gospel and the knowledge of the Savior and His suffering for us. That good cheer that is spoken of in the Scriptures really is, be still and know that I am God. Have peace and rest unto your souls. That's what I believe that Scripture means. That's what it means to me.
2: I love that. I love that interpretation of it. Things that we often take for granted allow us to feel that peace, to see the moment, and to understand that life is a beautiful gift to us and appreciate that. It goes back to what you're saying, have that gratitude, have that appreciation.
1: I have two signs on little tiles with cute lettering in my home. One is, each day is a gift. The other is simply gratitude. Those two concepts are so important. You talked about just appreciating the beauty and not taking it for granted. The times in our married life when we lived away from Salt Lake City, I missed those mountains. I would come home and just drink them in. And I vowed, if I ever move back to Utah, there will not be one day that goes by that I don't express gratitude for those mountains and look outside and say, wow, look at that. That's pretty. Of course, that doesn't count days when there's inversion in the valley. But I can honestly say that I have kept true to that vow, and I didn't realize until just now how much strength that has probably given me, something that I value so much that I can purposefully say, thank you, Father, for this beauty in my life. Father in Heaven expects us to express gratitude because He knows how much that will help us recognize blessings in our lives and beauty in our lives despite trial.
2: You mentioned a moment ago that as you're going through some of these moments of depression, that the choir had something helped you greatly to have that choir. And when we talk about the choir, you're a member of the Mormon Tabernacle Choir, and you've had that opportunity to sing there. And I mean, needless to say, so many listening can't be a member of that choir. It's an audition process, and we just, you know, you have to live within 100 miles, and not everybody can be a member of that choir. But what can music do? What does music do for you?
1: Music is therapy. I cannot think of another way to put it. Certainly people, not everyone is going to get the chance to sing in the Mormon Tabernacle Choir, but they can certainly listen to it and appreciate it just as much.
0: I am not a singer, but I can appreciate beautiful music, and I love to hear Amy sing, and I've loved to hear her sing the whole time we've been married. That was a talent that she really came to recognize as a strategy. It was one of her coping skills, because as she would immerse herself in the music and feel the spirit of what that music held for all of us, but particularly for her, she began to heal and lift herself out of those dark moments.
1: Anyone who feels depression or anxiety can use whatever talent they have been given. And sometimes it's hard to recognize that when you're feeling depressed. It's hard to remember that you do have talents and gifts that are given to you. But if you can use those as strategies to help you cope, some people paint, others exercise. You know, so many wonderful ways to express ourselves are also coping mechanisms.
2: What message do you have to someone who's caught in depression?
1: There is hope for managing symptoms and even for recovery from depression. I would tell them that just because they are in a bout or in a hole or they have a big dark cloud following them at the moment, it doesn't mean that it's going to last forever. And I would plead with them to do the best they can to care for themselves, knowing that it will subside. I would also tell them to not be afraid of telling others how they are feeling, to talk to their doctor about it, to discuss depression with their family members. I would encourage them to get counseling. Having depression does not mean that they're crazy. It doesn't mean that they're losing their mind or that they're lazy. Depression is not something to be embarrassed about. And I think that they would be surprised at how many others are dealing with this.
2: How has your testimony of the eternal plan of redemption helped you in your constant battle with depression?
1: My testimony ultimately is my strength. Even those times that I don't remember what my testimony consists of, if I'm really in a dark hole, which isn't very often anymore, thank heavens. But I've always had a testimony of the eternal plan and of the Savior and His atonement. This morning, I went to LDS.org to look up a scripture, and I saw a link to a devotional address President Thomas S. Monson had delivered at BYU this past week. His address is titled, Become a Light for All to See. And I don't think it was an accident that I ran across this address. He said in the address, quote, "Our opportunities to shine are limitless. They surround us each day in whatever circumstance we find ourselves," end quote. I like to think of that advice, that advice is what I have tried to do all along to help me combat my own depression. President Monson offers 4 suggestions of how to keep our lights bright for all of us to see. The first one is to gain a personal testimony, just exactly what your initial question was to me. We need to read the Book of Mormon. We need to pray always to keep that testimony strong. and keep the foundation strong. The second one is to become a beacon of righteousness. No matter how I am feeling inside, I try very, very hard to be kind and to be compassionate and to be charitable. As I have tried to follow the Savior's example of a righteous life, He has helped me and He's comforted me. The third suggestion President Monson gave in the talk is to remember who you are. And how this relates to my depression is that I remind myself every day that depression does not define me. Depression is not who I am. I am naturally a very happy person, a very positive person. I have a strong testimony of my personal divine nature. I want nothing more than to allow the gospel to radiate through me. And sharing that part of me is what helps me cope. That's who I am. And then the last thing is that we need to seek God's assistance. As mortals, we fall into the trap of thinking that we can handle anything that comes our way by ourselves. And that's a very common thought in today's world. We tend to trust in our own understanding, and we don't lean on our Father in heaven like we should. President Monson said this. He said, "We are spiritual beings having a human experience." And this to me means that we must rely on the giver of life, the divine source of our spirits, while we're here on earth, while we struggle through depression or whatever other trials that we go through. We have to rely on the Lord.
0: I think in many ways we feel like we shouldn't be tried. We shouldn't be tested if we're living the way we should, if we're trying to keep the commandments. We've been able to see that everyone has trials and that we are given the ability to be equal to those trials. We're given strength as we need it. Maybe not as much as we would wish for, but what we need, we're given if we will look for it. And that has been one of the most incredible, statements to my personal testimony, is that His ways are not my ways. And that has given me a boost of faith and a boost of confidence that regardless of what the future holds, if I have hope and continue to move forward in faith and continue to try to do the things that we're asked to do as members, that ultimately we will agree that our lives were just, they were fair, and we learned exactly the things that we needed to learn as a part of our mortal experience.
1: There's other things in my life that bring me a lot of joy. Music, my children, my funny, funny children, they make me laugh every day. My parents, my sweet husband, my sisters, my nieces and nephews. I have all of these amazing, wonderful blessings and people around me, my good friends. The joyous news of the gospel is the Savior and His life and His atonement and His resurrection. That is the crux of why I can weather the storm. When I think about the Savior and how He suffered for me personally, and that He knows exactly what I am going through, that makes me smile. Ultimately, all of those blessings are from my Father in heaven. And we talked earlier about peace and being of good cheer and expressing gratitude. That all is just the key in being able to handle our trials and move through them and have peace in our hearts, even amidst the storms of life.
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4: Lex D'Azevedo's London Philharmonic Recording Series includes this instrumental version of How Great Thou Art on the album A Mighty Fortress.

The original Swedish text for How Great Thou Art was a poem entitled O Store Gud, written in 1886 by a Swedish preacher, Carl Boberg, editor of the periodical Sanningsvittnet. Boberg's inspiration for How Great Thou Art came from a visit to a beautiful country estate on the southeast coast of Sweden. He got caught in a midday thunderstorm with awe-inspiring moments of flashing violence, followed by a clear, brilliant sun. Soon afterwards, he heard the calm, sweet songs of the birds in nearby trees. The experience prompted Boberg to fall to his knees in humble adoration of his mighty God. A nine-stanza poem beginning with the Swedish words O store Gud, när jag din värld beskådar, captured his exaltation of how great God is. In 1927, I.S. Prokhorov came upon the German version and translated it into the Russian language.

Hine was born in 1899 in England. His parents dedicated him to God during a time when opposition was strong against those who proclaimed Christ. As a young boy, Stuart knew he would be devoting his life to full-time ministry. His background in the Salvation Army gave him a zeal for the Lord and for Christian music. After serving in the armed forces, Mr. Hine was called to the ministry and to the mission field. For many years, he served in Poland, Russia, and Czechoslovakia.

In 1933, Stuart K. Hine and his wife were ministering to the people of Ukraine. There, they heard the hymn and learned the Russian translation of O Store Gud. The thought of writing original English lyrics to How Great Thou Art did not occur immediately to the Hines. That inspiration waited until they found themselves in the beautiful Carpathian Mountains of Russia.

first three verses were inspired by memorable experiences in those mountains. In a village to which he had climbed, Mr. Hines stood in the street singing a gospel hymn and reading aloud John chapter 3. Among the sympathetic listeners was a local village schoolmaster. A storm was gathering, and when it was evident that no further travel could be made that night, the friendly schoolmaster offered his hospitality. The mighty thunder echoing through the mountains prompted the first verse. On his album, Kingsfold, classical guitarist Larry Green plays this arrangement of How Great Thou Art.

Mr. Hein crossed the mountain frontier into Romania and into Bukovina. Together with some young people, through the woods and forest glades he wandered, and heard the birds sing sweetly in the trees. Thus, the second verse came into being.

Verse 3, And when I think that God, his son not sparing, sent him to die, I scarce can take it in, that on the cross my burden gladly bearing, he bled and died to take away my sin, was inspired through the conversion of many of the Carpathian mountain dwellers. When World War II broke out in 1939, Hine and his wife returned to Britain and settled in Somerset, where they published hymns and evangelical literature in various languages. The fourth verse came after the war. Reverend Hine stated that part of the inspiration for verse 4 was the question constantly on the lips of the Eastern European refugees who had streamed into Britain, when can we go home? The joy of returning to our heavenly home is portrayed in this verse. Stuart K. Hine died in 1989, leaving a legacy of many hymns, but none more beloved than this one. The BYU Singers, under the baton of Ronald Staley, perform How Great Thou Art on their album, We Sing of Christ.

Jenny Oakes-Baker plays this rendition of the melody of How Great Thou Art, known as O Store Good, on her On Wings of Song album.

This version of How Great Thou Art by the Mormon Tabernacle Choir and Orchestra at Temple Square is found on their album, Then Sings My Soul.